0: this morning, speaking on radio, defending the decision here and arguing that it's fair to make businesses pay more when it comes to capital gains tax in terms of equalising what salary earners are paying with tax as well. We've seen a growing backlash from business because this CGT change isn't just targeted to property investors. Businesses believe that they are going to be hit very badly by this. This morning, 40 business owners under 40 have penned an open letter to the Prime Minister urging a reconsideration from him. These 40 business members argue they support the changes to CGT for residential property, but believe it is an ambush on aspiration, these budget changes. In the letter, it says, rather than back us, you have ambushed us with a massive tax increase, a tax that will hit us, the Australians we hire, and the investors who believe in us the hardest. The Prime Minister this morning once again saying that there is consultation, that this will be factored in ahead of the legislation entering Parliament, but continuing to point to exemptions there for small business.
1: Most small businesses pay little or no capital gains tax when they sell, and we're making no changes to the small business CGT capital gains tax exemptions which are currently available, none whatsoever. So I think there are campaigns being run from the right-wing parties and their allies to distort some of what's being offered. We'll talk that through.
0: The Treasurer also trying to clear up some of the detail on the capital gains tax today in a statement via spokesman. Says the most recent tax data shows 9 in 10 small businesses are eligible for CGT concessions, meaning they pay reduced or zero CGT when they sell their business. Any business with annual turnover below $2 million or below $6 million in assets will remain eligible for CGT concessions. But the government is having to explain the detail in the face of this growing backlash, at the very same time signalling that it plans to ram through this legislation when the Senate sits at the end of June. Just 2 Senate sitting weeks to get this through before the winter break. The government wants to see these changes locked in. The opposition believes it could be a risky move in the Senate.
2: So they do have to tread carefully here, and we do not think that you can just go and kick the private sector in the guts like they have here with these bills and just expect to get them passed through the Parliament. Well,
0: the Senate doesn't like to be told what to do. Have a look at what's on the agenda for those final 2 weeks. Essentially a logjam of legislation, not only the housing tax concessions, they need to get through the tax offset, $250 for workers. The NDIS savings bill, a separate measure. The Greens don't back that, so likely a deal will have to be struck with the Coalition. The tax on trusts, that's been kicked down the road too. That'll go to Parliament later in the year. The Prime Minister on radio this morning, Laura, saying that was always the plan. This is about consulting on complex legislation.
3: Forgive me if I don't believe that it was always the plan. So we will see what happens with that in the Senate, Trudy. Don't know what the rush is. But they say certainty, don't they? Anyway, last hour I spoke to fintech entrepreneur Julian Fayed, who says young people are losing hope.
4: They said that they were going to fix this intergenerational inequity. And what they did was they applied this to all asset classes. If you wanted to incentivize people to invest in other more productive assets, to use Albanese's exact words, what you would do is you would create an asymmetric tax landscape. You would make it so that there was more incentive, not the same incentive or disincentive, whichever way you want to look at it, to invest in businesses, to invest in equities, ETFs. And I think the interesting thing is that like 70 to 80% of Gen Zs invest or own either shares, crypto, equities, ETFs. They own something with some of these great Australian-owned and built apps like Blossom, like others. And so the reason they turn to those is because like the great Australian dream of owning their own property, it's getting further and further away. So they use...
3: In an unprecedented move, the New South Wales Treasurer is going to provide an economic data update about a month out from the state budget, warning of a dramatic reduction in the state's growth. Let's go live to our New South Wales political reporter, Julia Bradley, now. Julia, the forecast is pretty bad, isn't it?
5: It is, Laura. So only in December, the New South Wales Treasurer said he believed that economic growth in New South Wales would be about 2.5% for the 2025-26 financial year. But now, breaking with tradition, a month out from our state budget, providing an update today which paints a much bleaker picture. So that forecast set to be slashed to just 1%. And that would mean that New South Wales would experience worse economic growth compared with the state of Victoria. Now, the Treasurer will outline these forecasts at a speech to the McKell Institute, a think tank here in Sydney today, and he will blame inflation and the ongoing conflict in the Middle East. On the inflation front, he will say that people in New South Wales are being hit far worse than any other state and territory. As interest rates go up, he says mortgages in New South Wales are really enormous compared to many other states like Victoria. Now, today, the Premier was also asked about the recent federal budget, where he indicated there's more room for reform when it comes to income tax.
6: At the top marginal rate of 47%, as I said in Parliament last week, you're working Monday, Tuesday and half of Wednesday for yourself, and then Wednesday, Thursday and Friday for the government. That's, you know, it's a tough burden for a lot of families to hit, added to which we've got a historic pay agreement with police, with nurses, with paramedics, with teachers. In some cases, it's pushing them up into higher tax brackets, or they miss out on family tax benefits.
5: Laura, the bright spark, according to Daniel Mookie, is the state's ongoing investment in data centres and renewable energy. He believes that the renewable energy rollout and the private investment is actually what is keeping New South Wales out of recession. Not an ideal position for the first term Minns Labor government to be in so close to our state election early next year, Laura.
3: Yeah, really interesting speech. Thanks so much, Jules. Appreciate it. Younger and older Australians are divided over the federal budget, in particular those changes affecting investment properties. The government has taken a hit to its primary vote, which has dipped now below 30%. Our chief election analyst, Tom Connell, has the latest Sky News Pulse.
7: On this week's Sky News Pulse, the government has pitched this budget as providing intergenerational fairness. Well, opinions of it are divided across generations. When it comes to overall impact on households, only 1% said they'll be much better off, 8% a bit better off, but the overall worse off much higher. So a total there of 26, 18, 44% saying it'll be worse off. Younger voters, they're tracking better. You can see a total of 23%. The top two responses say they'll be better off. But overall, 28% still worse off, so a net negative, if you like. For those older than 65, the numbers here are stark. Only 1% overall saying their households will be better off. You can see, adding up the bottom, 56% saying the budget will hurt their finances. And what about housing affordability with the CGT and negative gearing changes? Overall, it's seen as a negative. 31% saying housing will be more accessible and affordable, but 38% saying the opposite. There is a big number, unsure, maybe waiting to see, 31%. Younger Australians, the target of this policy, they are more positive. 49% for it, 25% saying it'll be negative. Still short of a majority, though, of 18 to 24-year-olds giving it the thumbs up, if you like. Their parents and grandparents are not convinced. 22% saying it will help affordability, but 42% the opposite. Again, a big number there, unsure. Intriguingly, it hasn't boosted Labor on the party best at handling housing affordability. We asked this question in February, so this is an update. Labor, you can see, static at 22%. The coalition is up slightly to 20%, but One Nation is the big mover, going from 15 up to 20%. And Angus Taylor's budget and reply speech focusing on immigration, well, it's not working, at least not yet. Labor, it's lost 2 points on the handling of the matter. The coalition also down, though. One Nation surging up 7%, 36%. Clearly the choice when it comes to handling that matter. Some better news for the coalition on primary vote, up 2%. This is the closest as well it's been to One Nation for several months, so 2% behind. For Labor, it's lost ground. It's below 30%, and that's a key marker for it as it tracks to try to hang on to government the next election. This next measure as well has Labor down as well. 2 points to the coalition on a two-party preferred basis, leading here 52 to 48, well down from that election. The same market when we look at One Nation, more down, even though the lead's a little bit bigger here for Labor, 53 to 47. The lead there, as you can see, has come down by 4%. So a hit to the Prime Minister there, and also his personal popularity. His net satisfaction is down from minus 14% to minus 19%. This is compared to just 2 weeks ago, so you can see less satisfaction, more dissatisfaction, and the bottom right figure is the key for him there. How he compares against Angus Taylor, he's also going backwards here. He had a lead of just 3% as preferred Prime Minister. That's down from a lead of 9% last time we asked that. And the same measure against Pauline Hanson. His lead here is bigger at 12%, but again, last time around, it was 19%. So the PM losing a bit of skin on that measure.
3: Six remaining ISIS brides could return to Australia as soon as next week. It is unclear if the arrivals would face the same charges that we've seen from the first cohort, but both sides of politics are saying they're not welcome. Senior reporter Matt Taylor is live in Sydney. So when are they likely to touch down?
8: They could touch down as early as next Tuesday, Laura. This is according to reports in the Australian newspaper. Six ISIS brides and as many as 14 children could be on their way to Australia as the Syrian government works with their families to unlock funds to facilitate that travel back to Australia. Now, arriving on Tuesday would coincide with an Islamic holiday. Now, it's unclear whether any of the women would face charges upon their arrival, but the AFP has previously flagged that they would not rule out that possibility. It's understood the women, one of the women is subject to an exclusion order by the Albanese government and would not return. The transfer would come as Syria is under pressure from the US State Department and Kurdish officials to remove some citizens. Now, we've had a fair bit of political reaction to this morning. First up, we heard from the New South Wales Premier, Chris Minns. He says he's received no confirmation as to whether or not the brides would be returning to Australia as soon as next week. Take a listen.
9: We haven't been formally notified of it. Generally, we receive a little bit of advance notice. But, you know, I expect if there is to be another cohort returning, the public can expect that New South Wales Police and our security agencies will do what they need to do to keep the public safe.
8: No confirmation from the federal government either. Earlier, we heard from the Assistant Multicultural Minister, Julian Hill, who had this to say.
10: We don't want these people back in Australia. They made a terrible choice to go and support ISIS and support ISIS fighters fighting against Australian interests, against Australian values, and we don't want them back in Australia. I say again to anyone who chose to go and support ISIS, to go to that terrorist zone, if they return to Australia, they'll face the full force of the law.
8: The opposition echoing those sentiments. And in fact, last hour, Laura, on the program, you heard from the Shadow Home Affairs Minister, Julian Dunier, who says, though, that the government needs to be doing more on this issue.
2: The fact that there was a brief of evidence available to authorities to arrest these people on arrival, yet it wasn't enough to apply a temporary travel ban or revoke a travel document like a passport, beggars belief. They are the government. They can do something about it. I don't buy this story that they're running that they can't stop them from coming back. They can and they should.
8: The latest arrivals, of course, coming after we had those four brides and seven children returning just a few weeks ago to those chaotic scenes that we saw in both Sydney and Melbourne. Of course, three of those four brides were charged with crimes against humanity, including slavery. And Laura, they remain behind bars.
3: Matt, thank you. This morning, Arsenal have become Premier League champions for the first time in more than two decades. Alex Thomas joins us here again. Are they still celebrating, Alex?
11: Yeah, they probably will be somewhere in North London. You're right, Laura. An astonishing achievement from Arsenal. 2004, the last time they were champions of English football, an era when John Howard was still the PM here. Facebook was only a few months old. We were years away from the iPhone. This is Arsenal players celebrating after watching Manchester City, their closest challengers, held to a draw away to Bournemouth this morning. It means that Manchester City cannot catch Arsenal on the final day of the season next Monday morning, our time. And this is what the City boss Pep Guardiola had to say.
12: I would have loved to arrive in the last moment, you know, to try. Of course, it wasn't in our hands, but yeah, today the fatigue was there. Congratulate Arsenal, Mikel, staff, backroom staff, fans for this Premier League well deserved.
11: season's not over. Arsenal will still have to play that final game. The City boss, Pep Guardiola, Laura, knows Mikel Arteta, the Arsenal manager, really well. Arteta was Pep's assistant at Manchester City, so maybe learnt from the best and has since taken those skills to Arsenal, who were runners-up the last three seasons running and now can call themselves champions. And it could be a really famous season for them because they're also in the Champions League final against the holders Paris Saint-Germain in Budapest in a couple of weeks' time.
3: But they still have to play in the English Premier League
11: so that final round of fixtures still goes ahead. And the reason for that is there's still other things that need to be decided. European qualification places, which teams get relegated. Okay. So they all have to turn up, play their last game.
3: So what do they do?
11: Probably what will happen is Arsenal will feel
3: they just chill out,
11: a weakened side. They're not going to have as much training this week, I think, as previous times because they want to save their energy for that big Champions League.
3: Yeah, of course. Alex, thanks so much. Appreciate it. Coming up after the break, the markets have just opened. Plus, we'll speak to another entrepreneur concerned about the government's changes.
13: Sky News will be back after this short break.

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1: Welcome back. Travel booking business Webjet has had a few very difficult months with the company feeling the pinch of a slower economy and AI threats. For more now, we're joined by Ingrid. She's here at the desk with us. Tell us more about Webjet and what they're reporting.
2: Yeah, it's problem after problem for Webjet this year, unfortunately. The latest is that Virgin Australia has cut its commissions for the business. This is a growing trend in the airline industry as AI comes, because they want to do their own holiday packaging. That's the reports that Virgin will do their own holiday packaging that maximises revenue for themselves if you book through their own website. So this is sort of the trend of where airlines are going. It doesn't bode well for some of these sort of travel booking agencies like Webjet, also suffering, of course, from slowing consumer spending going forward, which obviously less holidays. So this is all an impact for Webjet. Basically, also looking at this, it's had a really tough run in general this year. We've just had results out from Webjet this morning as well. Look at that. That is a 50% fall in the share price for Webjet this in 1 year, down at 42 cents. It's actually just come back online today after being in a trading halt. The particular sting that comes from this is that just in February of this year, there was two companies fighting over Webjet. Private equity business and also Hello World, they'd offered 91 and 90 cents respectively, which were rejected by the company at that point. And now the company's worth 42 cents. So you can say, I bet they're wishing they accepted that offer back then. That offer will no longer stand, no doubt. We've just seen the private equity companies that were making that offer split as well. So it's sort of more bad news for Webjet. There's the numbers you see today. They've come out with those numbers with net profit falling 24% to 13.6 million. That's in line with already downgraded guidance. And just to add to that sting, they've also lost their chairman and their chief executive, who is also facing legal action from the company. So there's a bunch of bad news for this business. And as I said, rejecting that 91 cent offer back in February perhaps was a bad call.
1: Yeah. Also a bit of pain for them in the budget. They've upped the passenger charge as well.
2: Yeah.
1: And they have to absorb that or pass it on to their customers in this environment. Pretty difficult. What about the ASX? It's opened a bit lower today.
2: Yeah, and this is the trend for the ASX at the moment, opening lower basically every session at the moment, down 0.5%, or now down 0.8%. That's extended as all stocks are now pretty much online. So another day in the red. Look, it was a pretty brutal night on Wall Street. Markets did close down. They have closed down on Wall Street for a few sessions now. It was the AI trend that was sort of powering US markets. But since there are concerns, obviously, of this war just stagnating, nothing happening, no movement on the Strait of Hormuz opening. And this is really starting to concern investors, as it should. Perhaps AI was driving the markets. Now this is taking over, as we're seeing suggestion that we will see a rate hike from the Fed. And this has actually put 30-year bonds up at their bond yields, I should say, at their highest level since before the eve of the GFC back in 2007. So that just shows the concerns. I mean, that's a huge move for 30-year bonds. There's your 10-year bond yield also higher. So there is this idea that inflation will continue to rise. We'll continue to see interest rate hikes and potential stagflation too, which we know is when we're seeing falling economic growth. So this is a real concern for US markets going forward. And then, of course, here in Australia, we've got the concern of interest rate hikes, you know, property market slowdown, and now just more uncertainty. And Laura, you've been talking about this, but I guess in already really uncertain times, seeing the uncertainty of a massive tax overhaul, no matter what way you look at it, whether you're positive about it or negative about it, it is a whole bunch of uncertainty added to the economy at the moment.
1: Yeah.
2: And I think that is the concern. You know, we're talking to businesses and CEOs and they're just not spending because, you know, not only are they in this environment of high interest rates and you know, the uncertainty of how the war plays out, but now they've got this whole tax overhaul to also digest.
1: And if anyone understands it, it's business.
2: Yeah.
1: That, you know, they know what they'll be paying in tax. They're the ones speaking to their accountants. Even if we don't understand it, it's business. So they're the ones pulling back. It's certainly worth looking at what Chris Minns said today as well.
2: Yeah.
1: You know, he's not totally over the moon about these tax changes, but of course, both being Labor governments, he doesn't want to completely slam his colleagues in Canberra. But he's basically said, well, they probably need to look at the income tax side a little bit more.
2: Yeah, there's a lot that's got to be looked at. And as I said, this is a time when we're seeing consumer sentiment at record lows. I mean, this is, you know, 30, 40-year lows for consumer sentiment. And then you've got businesses not spending as well. So what does that say?
1: And you've got to look at the revenue side. CGT and negative gearing changes are going to raise about $8 billion. Mm-hmm. That's $80 billion over 10 years, they say. And then they're giving back $250 in income tax cuts, which will cost them $6.4 billion. I don't think anyone thinks that's an efficient or productive way of spending money. There needs to be something more significant there. But anyway.
2: Yeah, I'm sure you're all over that, Laura, today, no doubt.
1: The tech industry may very well get an exemption from the government's proposed CGT reforms, but there are now growing calls to extend this to other businesses. Maddie Wright is an entrepreneur from Cairns who owns three businesses at all different stages of growth. She invested a lot of time and money into building these businesses and even uses them to help those who are disadvantaged in remote communities. She's worried she's taken a major risk for no reward. Maddie Wright joins me now on the program. Maddie, thanks so much for your time. Tell us what you're most concerned about, how this is going to affect you.
3: Yeah, like you said, I have three businesses. One of them is in the NDIS, one of them's in publishing, and one of them is in bra making. So very, very different businesses, and they'll all be hit a bit differently. But I think, to be honest, the overall theme to this is business owners are exhausted. I'm a small business owner. I employ 50 people at the moment across regional and remote communities throughout Australia. And I'm just exhausted by not being supported by the government. Like, that's what it feels like constantly. Yeah. So that's how we're feeling.
1: I wonder if I could ask you about this. It's a little bit complicated. It's not something that I entirely understand, but I got a viewer message from a man called Len who says, there is a startup employee share option concession that's now been taken away. This allowed startups to incentivize staff by issuing options in the company, and there was no tax until they eventually converted and sold the company, plus the 50% CGT discount would apply. This is now gone. Is that something that you're across?
3: No, I've never heard
1: of
3: that.
1: Right, okay. No. I think it's an employee incentive scheme, but I guess it's... Well, I was just talking to Ingrid about business confidence. You know, we often talk about big businesses here in the cities, but I guess until this is sorted out, you're going to pull back on investing more in your business, and that affects how many people you employ and the services that you provide.
3: I think it's also we're pulling back on other things like community investments. And just a tiny example, but it is a big one for our community. A lot of businesses invest in sporting clubs, like local sporting clubs. They might be buying their uniforms for them and putting a logo on the back. They're the sort of things that we're now pulling back on. And that's the sort of things that we shouldn't be pulling back on. But we are, because there is so much uncertainty in the community right now. And it's just, yeah, we're tired. We're just tired.
1: Yeah. I'm sure. You're probably sick of talking to your accountant as well, Maddie. But it's not just the CGT changes. I think Chris Minns, put it pretty well this morning. He's like, yeah, this is makes it complex and damages confidence this morning. Don't wish to verbal him, but that's kind of the vibe of the things of what he said. But there's a lot more coming your way, a lot of headwinds at the moment. So the timing of it seems to also be the problem.
3: Yeah, so I mentioned I own a business in the NDIS, and that's a hot topic right now. Just weeks ago, they announced in my particularly a category of service, which is support coordination, that they'll be decreasing our hours by about 30%. So in the last few weeks, I've not only had that news, and that is scaring away people that want to join our company, that is intimidating our staff. That is a lot of stuff we have to take on as business owners across all of this to then get another, I guess, kick in the teeth with these CGT. Now, and I know a lot of people won't understand some of what this means, but you guys were talking about it before, that selling your business is a bit of a carrot and you don't normally start a business to sell it. And I definitely didn't start any of my businesses to do that. But there is that incentive at the end of the day that if you did want to do that, that you would. And I don't like using the word reward, that you have earned all of that. You have earned all of that by putting in years of dedication and paying your taxes along the way.
1: Does that also help? I imagine it might help with valuation. You know, you might not intend to sell your business, but if you get it valued, that increases your borrowing capacity and your how much debt you're able to go into. Has your accountant said anything about that?
3: Yeah, I've become really good mates with my accountant over the last 2 weeks. it affects all of that. Absolutely, it affects all of that. You know, with the company that I run with my son, you know, my sons are under 10 years old and they have a comic book business called Poohheads. And we run some workshops with children, disadvantaged kids across regional Queensland, and we deliver workshops on how to run business. And I've never, ever once spoken about tax to these kids. And we've avoided that. But, you know, it's in the back of my head, I'm now thinking, do I have to start talking to kids about tax implications? Because maybe one day if they understood it, they wouldn't even start a business. You know, it's those sort of things that you just,
1: Well, Maddie, a lot can change. It hasn't passed Parliament yet, so we will see. Keep us posted.
3: Thank you.
1: Good luck with the Poohhead comics, of course, there, Maddie from Cairns. Well, Russian President Vladimir Putin has arrived in China for a two-day visit. He is expected to discuss new energy deals with his Chinese counterpart, including a gas pipeline to bring gas from West Siberia to China, Ivor Bennett reports.
4: As for what Vladimir Putin wants to get out of this trip, I think he's after two things. One is more economic support from China. Ever since Russia's full-scale invasion of Ukraine in 2022, trade with China has kept the Russian economy afloat and helped Moscow sustain its war in Ukraine. But right now, the Russian economy is under strain. It's struggling. So I think Putin wants to shore up that economic support. I think he wants to expand energy exports to China. And he sees an opportunity right now with the crisis in the Middle East, which is putting pressure on China's own energy supplies. So that's one thing. The second thing, I think, is that he wants to reaffirm China's diplomatic support for China, for Russia, because right now Putin is under a degree of pressure. He no longer has the ear and attention of Donald Trump like he did, say, 6-12 months ago. Trump is totally focused right now on the Middle East. And there's a sense that the US and the West is trying to drive a wedge between China and Russia to urge Beijing to put pressure on Moscow to end its war in Ukraine. So I think Putin is hoping that this visit will act as a riposte to all of that, to show the rest of the world that he still has Beijing's backing no matter what.
1: Well, joining me now is Democrat lobbyist Nathan Daschle. Nathan, great to see you. I want to ask you about that visit. Putin slotting straight in there after Donald Trump. The optics are just extraordinary, really. I mean, what do you think about the visit, first of all, Trump going to China? Seems like it was pretty successful. Does anyone care back at home?
5: They do care, for sure. But I'm not sure it was as successful as you perceive it to be. President Trump came back and wasn't really able to articulate what he accomplished at that summit. You know, we went in there with some kind of grand ideas, but I'm not sure what we came out with. And you know, Xi made a threat about Taiwan, and we had no response to that. We didn't get too many promises with Iran. And it made some trade deals, which were positive. But overall, I'm not sure it was as successful as President Trump wanted it to be.
1: Sure. I thought it was really interesting, that shot across the bow when it comes to Taiwan and what the conflict would look like if the US intervened. Now, I've been saying on the program, Trump doesn't have much discipline. He usually says whatever he wants. But when it comes to China, he does. But you perceive, you think maybe he should have had a more formulated public response to that?
5: Well, I think we should have been prepared for that. And it doesn't look like we were. I mean, obviously, you know, that is China's number one foreign policy objective. And it's at odds with U.S. foreign policy. So we should have been prepared for that and had some response. But I think President Trump's actual response to a reporter who asked was only he knows whether the U.S. will defend Taiwan or not. So a reporter asked him, will the U.S. defend Taiwan after this? And he said, only I know. And that's not a great response from the president of the United States.
1: No. But what about this visit? What's the significance of Putin being there now and doing these big energy deals? I mean, is this a setup? Is Russia going to get more out of China than the U.S. was able to?
5: I don't know for sure, but the optics are not good for the United States. Because I think most people saw the trip as being, you know, maybe a modest success. It wasn't a disaster, but it wasn't a huge success. And then shortly afterward, Putin comes in for another visit and seems to be far more successful. So I don't think the optics are good for the United States and for Trump in particular.
1: What's going on with Iran? I mean, we see the share market move every day on the promises of a negotiation and then it not happening, Trump making threats on Truth Social and then pulling back at the last minute, the Gulf states getting involved, there still being fire between, well, from Iran into the Gulf states as recently as just 2 days ago. What is the, you know, what are the chances of some kind of a deal here and what does that look like?
5: That's a great question. I don't think that Iran is in a place where they're very motivated to give the United States a deal. I mean, what's their incentive right now? You know, President Trump is at a place where if he escalates this, it's going to require a ground invasion from the United States, and no one would support that. I mean, no one in the United States supports what we're doing already. This is a very unpopular war. So any escalation would be very unpopular. And Iran knows that. So I don't think that they're in a place where they're very motivated to give us a deal. But I think eventually when we get one, I would bet it's going to look a lot like the deal that President Obama struck with Iran on the monitoring of their nuclear program.
1: What, plane loads of cash again?
5: Plane loads of cash. I don't know about that, but I mean, like the monitoring of Iran's nuclear program, because that was the objective for going into this war, was that we did not want to let Iran get a nuclear weapon. And we have not really made much progress on that. You know, they've we haven't set it back. We haven't gotten in control of it. So so the only way for us to get a win out of this is to get a negotiated win. And the best we could hope for is something like what President Obama got.
1: Yeah, we will see. Nathan Dashiell, great to see you as always.
5: Great to see you as well.
1: One of Australia's leading economists has labelled Tasmania's finances the worst in the country, with the state expected to reach $130 billion in net debt by 2040. The Treasurer, Erica Betts, is refusing to rule out public service cuts ahead of tomorrow's state budget.
6: Solace Lake has witnessed WA Inc, the South Australia State Bank collapse and Victoria's debt crisis. But when it comes to Tasmania, he's never seen a state in a worse financial position.
7: If you combine the unfunded liabilities that Tasmania has to former and current retired public servants with the deficits and debt of its public enterprises, Tasmania's public finances are, I would argue, the worst in the nation.
6: The independent economist says the only path to surplus is through cuts to government spending or scaling back infrastructure projects like Macquarie Point Stadium.
7: If they want to get a cash surplus within a reasonable period of time, then they're going to have to consider either deferring the start on some projects to which they've previously committed, stretching out the timetable for completing projects that are already underway, or possibly cancelling some projects.
6: The Liberal government is pressing ahead with the waterfront development, leaving public sector cuts the likely option, something the Treasurer is refusing to rule out.
8: I'm not going to rule those matters in or out. There's no doubt it's going to be a tough budget. We will ensure that the important vital services that Tasmanians expect will continue to be delivered.
6: Labor tabled a no-confidence motion following last year's budget, sending Tasmanians back to the polls for the fourth time in 7 years. The new opposition leader is ruling out more political theatrics.
9: We're ruling out a no-confidence motion. The Labor Party has always supported supply. Through our history, we've always supported supply, and we did last year.
6: The perceived financial mismanagement of a 13-year Liberal government, combined with the electoral games of Labor, has opened the door for a new political force. Polling shows One Nation sitting just behind the two major parties on the Apple Isle. Aspen Blomfield, Sky News Hobart.
1: Stay with us, a quick break here on AM Agenda, and we are standing by to hear from the opposition leader Angus Taylor and the Nationals leader Matt Canavan.
0: Sky News will be back after this short break.

0: Sky News will be back after this short break.
1: Welcome back. Well, Sky News can reveal an aged care service provider has been forced to apologise for overcharging customers. It has raised serious questions about the transparency of invoices and how much older Aussies are having docked from their packages. Our National Affairs correspondent Jonathan Lee has this exclusive story.
2: They have made it so complicated that most people are struggling.
3: I just thought they'd forgotten about me.
4: For me, it feels like we're in a third world country that we can't even look after our elderly. I mean, it's just disgraceful.
5: It's open for rort, and which is what's happening now.
6: Nestled on the banks of the Murray River, Mildura is an oasis. But the regional Victorian city is suffering a different kind of drought, what seems to be a missing aged care system. Julie Lewis's knees are shot. It took the struggling pensioner 12 months to get assessed for assistance, she says. She's now on what's called a Commonwealth Home Support Program. It's a lower level of support, but despite enormous effort, she tells me she's been unable to get the in-home care she's eligible to receive and ultimately needs.
3: They offer you all this, and as soon as you are actually assessed, there's no services available. And I've given up just about. I'll just go do what I can.

0: It's all show. But when you actually go ahead to think you're going to get help, there's no outcome.
1: The other week she had two handrails installed in her modest shower. That was a six-month wait, she says. She's also waiting on a proper shower seat. In the meantime, Julie's making do with a rusty kitchen chair.
0: The shower chair was approved, but it's just been no follow-up.
1: She feels alone.
0: I can't really ask my friends for help because they're my age and they're not well either, so you're left right out in the limb with nothing.
2: Okay, so Dad, this is the My Aged Care portal. This is where we look at trying to find you a service provider, right?
3: It's pretty disgraceful. I mean, you know, these aged care people, you know, they've paid their dues, they've paid their taxes, and to get to the end of their life and they can't even access the most basic of services, it's just abysmal. I just really feel really sorry for them. It should be easy, and it's such a hard system to navigate, and there's no way. And I say this respectfully, but there's no way an 81-year-old or even older could navigate the My Aged Care system on their own without some support or without an advocate. It's just not. I mean, I found it challenging, and I work in the industry.
1: Brent Janetsky's frustrated for a reason. His hearing-impaired 81-year-old father was assessed not in person but over the phone. Ian now has a Commonwealth home support program like Julie, but he's also found there's no support around Mildura. To their surprise, the government portal suggests Ian access support that's up to 400 kilometres away. Brent, tell me what you're feeling right now when it comes to your father's care.
3: I'm frustrated, definitely frustrated, because my father has been approved for a whole range of services that he actually can't access, because either there's no services available or there's no funding available for him to access those services in the St Rosa community. Some providers have told me there's no funding available, so they've closed their books. And then I'll bring up Mildura and we go search. Now, I can't even put that on a wait list for the next available, so it's just a matter of me ringing up every 6 months to see if someone's passed away, to see if we can get some extra services.
1: Julie, do you think people will be forced into a home rather than staying in their own home?
0: Oh, for sure. For sure. That's what worries me too, because if I lose my legs, I'm totally gone. They'd have to put me in a home.
4: I am disappointed. Disappointed because it was such fanfare about improving the existing system, and it has just failed on so many levels.
1: Wendy Shelton's husband, Serge, has dementia. Serge has a $40,000 mid-level supported home package. But the new system, which rolled out in November, has seen prices explode. It means money doesn't stretch as far.
4: Just in one case, I had my gutters cleaned here. Our wonderful little man came and did it for $550, and our provider put on an extra $150 on top of that. And he's already taking 10% of the package. You know, and that's just on every invoice. You know, your lawnmower man might charge you $80 an hour. Well, the providers can charge, have decided that it's going to be, they're going to take out of the funding $120 an hour.
1: As we learn, it's a familiar story. Local physio Steve Willman is determined to do the right thing. He recently discovered this package provider, Uniting Agewell, was charging his client more than twice his $75 physio fee. Stephen's bill was $75 for a 30-minute session, but Uniting Agewell was deducting a staggering $215 for an hour-long appointment from his client's package. Ultimately, it's taxpayer money. He knows two other customers similarly wronged. Did you speak specifically to the company?
5: When I first discovered it, I spoke with someone there, and they said this is part of our management fee. We've got various costs that we need to meet, and it's all part of the process. When I asked the person there, I said, how is this reasonable and justifiable? And they said, well, it is, because we have a lot of costs.
1: Stephen lodged three complaints with the Aged Care Complaints Commissioner, but still hasn't heard back.

0: and so could so badly misunderstand this country as to think that that's a good idea.
1: Mr. Taylor, there is a group of 40 business owners under 40 that have written an open letter to the Prime Minister saying that the CGT changes should apply to properties only.
0: To what only?
1: To properties only.
0: Properties only.
1: Would that be an acceptable compromise?
0: You know, the government has already admitted that these taxes are going to reduce the supply of properties. Reduce the supply of houses in the economy. I mean, we need more houses, not less. But can I say, I mean, the real point of what those people are saying is that this is a toxic tax on growth. Yeah. Well, this government has completely failed to grow the economy beyond the growth in population. They've completely failed. And now they're going to tax growth. They're going to hit the fastest growing parts of the economy hard. I mean, and so no wonder business owners are upset about it. They should be upset about it because, as I say, people who are growing businesses, growing the people they employ, are growing the incomes of those they employ, helping to create wealth, helping to drive prosperity, trying to get ahead for them and their employees and their suppliers and their customers, that's the engine room of the economy, and that engine room is under assault.
2: Can I just add something to that?
0: Yeah, sure. Yeah.
2: Look, the simple fact is that the Prime Minister last year said, and he said it over 50 times, he would not change capital gains tax. He would not increase the capital gains tax. So whether or not you want to segment it to one part of the economy or another, any increase in the capital gains tax in this term of Anthony Albanese's is a broken promise, was a lie to the Australian people. And he, if he wants to change, if he's changed his mind, as he said he has, the Prime Minister says he's changed his mind on capital gains tax, well, he should give the Australian people the chance to change their mind and have another election. And he's probably not going to do that. I reckon he should. He probably won't because he'd be worried about the reaction at an election. What the very least the Prime Minister could do, having broken his promises to the Australian people, is to let small businesses like Alex's, like Mike's, like Stan's here, to have their say to their own parliament. And so what the Prime Minister is trying to do in the next few weeks is rush this through the parliament so that there is not a proper Senate inquiry which can travel around the country, which can go to different towns and cities, to farming areas, to small businesses, and hear from them directly what the impact of the tax changes are. We don't need to rush these changes through. They're not coming into effect till next year, till mid-next year. And so why won't the Prime Minister allow a proper inquiry process, a proper opportunity for the small businesses, for the farmers, for property investors all around Australia to have their say to the parliament they elected, and they elected on the basis that these taxes, that capital gains tax, that negative gearing, the trust taxation would not be changed.
3: Mr. Taylor, yesterday, like backbench Ed, you said you have 9 investment properties. Is that true? And if so, how many
0: properties? So Ed's in the habit of making things up, but you know, that's up to Ed. He's got a bit of a how. Like, I'm not, you know, it's all on my register and you can have a look at that. But I tell you what I believe in. I believe that young Australians should be able to get ahead. I believe that older Australians shouldn't pull up the ladder. And that includes the Prime Minister, who's done all right. He's done pretty well. That's fine. I've got no problem with any older Australian who's got ahead. I think that's great. But what they shouldn't do is pull up the ladder on younger Australians. And that is exactly what this government is doing. And as Matt just said, they should be putting that to the Australian people. And in the absence of doing that in an election, they should be doing that by allowing time for Australians to get their heads around this and decide whether they support it or not.
4: Back to Labor waiting to get the legislation through before winter break, will you look to the Greens or the crossbench to try and set up a longer inquiry to delay that?
0: We will look to anyone who will work with us to kill off these rotten taxes, these toxic taxes. We'll work with whoever we have to. We're going to fight them every single day because this is the wrong thing for our small businesses. This is the wrong thing for our country. This is the wrong thing for young Australians. And we're going to fight it, as I say, every day, and we'll work with whoever we can. And that's why we're working here today with Alex and Mike and Dan. And we're going to keep doing that.
4: Are there parties who've expressed interest in wanting to...
0: Oh, I'm sure there will be people who are expressing interest. Those who believe in an aspirational Australia, an Australia where people can get ahead, where there's reward for hard work, where they believe in the role of small businesses in our communities, in our country,

0: anyone who believes in that, I'm sure they'll step up and work with us, and we'll work with whoever we can.
1: Just on your migration policy, yeah. Can you take that to Shadow Cabinet, Liberals like Anne Ruston and Andrew McLaughlin? Can't recall you ever doing so.
0: Yes.
2: Yes.
0: And yep. Matt and Jane and everyone else was there. So, we took it through the normal processes.
1: And can you just respond to reports that a further 6 Australian women and children are likely to leave Syria in the coming days?
0: Well, the government should be doing everything they can to prevent that from happening. And I've said that from the start. I mean, these are people who left our country behind to support a terrorist organisation. A terrorist organisation that has committed extraordinary brutality, including on Australians. And I've heard from a number of those Australians, and this is an organisation that is of the worst, amongst the worst that we've ever seen. And these people left Australia, left our shores, turned our back on Australia to support that organisation.
3: Just back to the government has come out this morning and accused you of misleading Australians and small business owners because any business with annual turnover below $2 million or below $6 million in assets will remain eligible for CGT concessions, paying reduced or zero tax when they sell. Have you misled people?
0: I tell you who's misled people. This Prime Minister. He misled people because 50 times before the last election, he promised that he wasn't going to push through these taxes. And he's pushing them through. This is one of the most misleading acts that I have seen in my time. I mean, this is just... This Prime Minister thinks that he is so arrogant that he thinks he doesn't need to take this to the Australian people. He's misled every Australian with what he said 50 times, his own admission, before the last election.
1: Last question. The former Governor-General, Peter Holdsworth, died yesterday. He's been described as having a complicated legacy. Do you have any reflections to make?
0: No, well, I mean, I think he has made a significant contribution. It is a complicated legacy. I've said that in my public statement to date. But, he made a big contribution to this country, and we should all reflect on that.
1: Mike, sorry, I just had another question for you, if that's all right. Just before we want to know.
0: Yep.
4: Alex,
2: you're up.
1: I was going to get that wrong.
2: Yes, sir.
1: Just for my colleagues who are listening, they just wanted to check, do you own more than one property?
2: Yes.
1: Great, thanks. That's all.
5: So we leave that news conference with the opposition leader and get to some other news now. The Prime Minister's resisting calls for a rethink on capital gains tax despite a growing backlash from business founders. Trudy McIntosh is live with me. The Prime Minister feeling the heat again today, Trudy.
6: He is arguing the capital gains tax changes, Kieran, in the budget are fair and the best way to go despite the growing backlash we're seeing, particularly from business founders today. This was a budget of broken promises. You heard that, the criticism coming from the opposition day in, day out. The PM said that he wasn't going to do this, but nonetheless, here we are. This morning, 40 business founders under the age of 40 penning this open letter to the Prime Minister, essentially calling for a rethink, arguing that the changes to capital gains tax, they support them when it comes to residential property, but believe they go way too far when it comes to taxing business. The Prime Minister on radio this morning argues this is about making it fairer. The tax being paid on business versus the tax being paid by an everyday worker paying a salary. This was Anthony Albanese.
7: I would say that a whole range of the campaigns that have been run aren't based upon facts of what is actually occurring. We will have the legislation in the parliament in a couple of weeks' time. People will be able to assess that.
6: People have some time to assess it, but not that much. The government wants to get this through before the big midwinter break. They're saying publicly that this is about providing a level of certainty so people know the new rules here, but it's also about preventing a prolonged Senate inquiry that would be able to pick holes in Labor's proposed housing tax changes. Have a look at some of the major changes the government wants to get through the Senate by that midwinter break. There's just 2 weeks to get this through. Not only the housing tax changes, the wage offset for workers, the massive structural changes inside the National Disability Insurance Scheme. On that, the Greens will not support that, so the government will have to do a deal, if it can, with the coalition. And the tax on trusts, this has been flagged by the Prime Minister as something that won't happen, Kieran, now until later in the year. He says it's complicated, they want to consult, and it doesn't start anyway until mid-2028.
5: Trudy, on another matter, with One Nation polling now up to 25% in the Sky News Pulse, my sources are telling me that Pauline Hanson is talking to the Department of Finance about moving her electorate office to Yeppoon in central Queensland. This is breaking news, potentially huge news in the lower house contest ahead of the next election. Yeppoon is in the seat of Capricornia, held by Michelle Landry, a National Party MP. A lot of speculation that Matt Canavan might take that seat if Michelle Landry steps down. Well, my sources are telling me that Pauline Hanson is looking at moving her electorate office to Yeppoon, that she owns property already in that seat of Capricornia. And what we could see is Pauline Hanson running in the seat of Capricornia in central Queensland. There's been a lot of speculation as to where Hanson will run in the lower house. The primary vote for the One Nation Party now well into the 20%, 25, 27%, according to the most recent opinion polls and our own poll. And now confirmation, according to my sources, our Sky News sources, that Hanson is talking to the Department of Finance about moving her electorate office to Yeppoon. Trudy McIntosh still with me. Trudy, this is potentially huge news. We could have a Battle of the Titans contest, Hanson v. Canavan, at the next election.
6: This would be a huge lower house contest, one that would attract so much attention. The seat of Capricornia, as you say, Kieran, it's been in the National Party hands since 2013. Michelle Landry at the last election won it on a margin of 5.8%. I went back and looked through the numbers of Capricornia at the last election. The One Nation primary vote just last year, 15% in this seat of Capricornia. Think about the national primary vote for One Nation at the last election. It was around 6%. They're currently polling in the realm of 25 and above. So you'd imagine that is going to skyrocket in a seat like Capricornia from 15% to much higher. The question mark here is, what does Matt Canavan do? There's been a lot of speculation Michelle Landry is potentially going to pull the plug on her time here in Canberra, time to retire. It would make sense for Matt Canavan to run in that seat, given his own geographical home base. Would he want to run against Pauline Hanson? Is it a necessity for him to be in the lower house, or is it better to keep his powder dry and remain in the upper house? A fascinating contest potentially coming up for us in the lower house seat of Capricornia. The other thing to keep in mind here, the Barnaby Joyce factor. When he initially went to One Nation, he said he was going to run in the Senate. He thought that was where more of the action would be. The polling seems to have flipped the script for One Nation. They believe they have real prospects, Kieran. And Barnaby Joyce wasn't ruling out the option of running again in New England. So just fascinating to see how Australian politics has been flipped on its head with this One Nation polling.
5: Trudy, thank you. Let's bring in Chris Yeoman, our political contributor. Chris, I want to start with this news that I've just been reporting. Hanson talking to the Department of Finance about moving her office, her electoral office, to Yeppoon. She's currently in Brisbane. Apparently, security advice was that she should stay there. She wants to go to Yeppoon, and that would be Capricornia. This, to me, would be a show of intent. And when you look at the polling, I can see every reason why she'd do it, Chris.
2: Yeah, it tells you two things, doesn't it, Kieran? One is how bullish One Nation is about winning lower house seats, and where do they expect they're going to win them from? Well, they're going to take them directly from the coalition in the first instance, and that would be the National Party. And as we all know, Matt Canavan has been thinking about the possibility of going to the lower house. That would be where he would go. Now he has a very difficult decision to make, because there can only be one there. There can be a few in the Senate. But if he goes head-to-head against Pauline Hanson, I tell you what, you wouldn't really rate your chances in the current environment, because One Nation is on a surge around the country. Now, does it hold up over the course of the next couple of years? Well, we'll see. But looking at it from here, it would appear that people have made the mental leap that they're abandoning the Liberal National Party in droves. Some of them are coming from the Labor Party. And where that all lands in a couple of years' time will be fascinating.
5: I want to talk to you about New England. We'll get to that in a second, but just to wrap up the Hanson discussion, there'd been a lot of focus on Blair, which is around Ipswich. Oxley is the old seat that Hanson held back in the late 90s. Blair, or maybe Wright, where Pauline Hanson has a property as well. Labor holds Blair. You would think that Pauline Hanson probably wins either of those anyway. Scott Buchholz has the seat of Wright. I think anywhere in Queensland, she probably wins in the regions. But you go to central Queensland and it's very much game on for any One Nation candidate, let alone Pauline Hanson, Chris.
2: Yeah, well, if you want to show how bullish she really was, then she'd move into Blair, right, and take one of the last regional seats, essentially, that the Labor Party holds on to. So, and, you know, there'd be a real contest there. But, yeah, I think this is signalling intent, as you say, and I think that it's... We're seeing a complete remaking of the right-hand side of politics. Now, in the short term, that's a very bad thing for those people who want to see the removal of the Labor government, because the way that our electoral system works is more likely than not to empower the Labor Party as the preferences shatter on the right-hand side of politics. I think the best example that I can think of in federal politics is this is the coalition's DLP moment. Mm. This is the moment when they could possibly be out of government for the next 23 years. And we couldn't, like, we've seen it, the remaking of the Liberal Party. Like, the Labor Party is the one enduring party since Federation. The right-handed side of politics has fractured and reorganised over time. The latest iteration was put together by Robert Menzies after the United Australia Party fell apart, you know. So we've seen this show before, and this is a hinge moment in history. We're seeing it around the world where faith in the major parties is collapsing everywhere, and we can see that reflected even in the Labor Party's primary vote.
5: Indeed. And I looked at a number today in our Sky News pulse that had Pauline Hanson at 38% preferred Prime Minister. Nearly 40% of those surveyed prefer Pauline Hanson as PM to Anthony Albanese. So it's the primary vote. It's the fact that people would prefer Hanson over the alternative now. And further to what we're talking about with New England, I know you've been in that part of New South Wales the last little while. You've picked up the mood there. I want to report my information out of New England is that, and again, these are according to sources I've spoken to in the last 24 hours, saying that when we're talking about this shifting balance in the lower house, there is pressure growing on Barnaby Joyce locally to stay in the lower house as the One Nation representative in the lower house for New England. So he is feeling increasing pressure, apparently, to run in the lower house. You can see why, again, why he would be feeling bullish about that prospect. Given where the primary vote's at, 25%, you're not polling 25% in inner Canberra or Sydney or Melbourne, but in Queensland and regional New South Wales, the primary vote is much, much higher than 25%, Chris.
2: Oh, absolutely. And I saw Barnaby Joyce in New England in an RSL in Walker on the weekend, where there was a meeting which was about the renewable energy zone that's being set up in Walker. And I'll just take you to that first and foremost. We're building two, or New South Wales is building two, massive transmission lines to that region to connect with what was to be a renewable energy zone, where, you know, this is some of the most beautiful country in Australia, some of the most productive farmland, where we're building massive wind turbines. Or are we? In fact, no. That investment's not really going ahead. Now, the power lines are proceeding, and at the moment we are going to build a road to nowhere, and that transmission cost, whether or not it connects to any generation at the other end, will be written into people's energy bills. The feeling in rural Australia about these things now is absolutely white hot. And what I think the One Nation vote tells you more than anything, it is an end to business as usual. What do these people want? The system has not worked for them. The Labor Party doesn't work for them. They don't think that the Liberal and National parties work for them now, so they want to break it. They're not interested, I think, in hearing, and this is a difficult thing for the coalition. I don't think they're interested in hearing a new message from the coalition. I think that they want a new force in politics. And so Barnaby Joyce has a very interesting decision to make. They were talking about it when he was there. Does he run again in that seat as a One Nation candidate? I'm pretty sure he could probably win it.
5: Yeah, indeed. And as you say, traditional politics is over when you look at this One Nation vote, where it is at. And this developing news that I've brought to our viewers today in relation to the lower house, Chris, I think we're starting to really see how this could play out at the next election. If when we're talking about these numbers where they are, if they stay anywhere near where they are in terms of this polling, we see a seismic shift in the lower house. And these various moves that are happening behind the scenes, the pressure from local members on Barnaby Joyce to stay in New England, the discussions by Pauline Hanson to move her electorate office to Yeppoon, they are showing their strength right now, a show, as we discussed earlier, an expression of where they are politically. And I don't think there's anything to suggest right now that this support will dissipate.
2: Yes, but it's got to translate, doesn't it, though, Kieran, into seats in the lower house of parliament. That's where government is made, and it's only a threat to the Labor Party if they start to take seats from the Labor Party. And the obvious place to begin in that is the outer suburbs of the cities. And what's the issue there? The issue there is price. It's cost of living, and particularly energy prices. So at the moment, the energy anger, if you like, is being expressed in the region. That's a done story there now. They are so angry about these things right through regional Australia. So they're off the boat when it comes to this energy transition and the way that it's being rolled out. How does it translate into city electorates? Well, if you can make the connection between people's higher power bills and this transition, then I think you do start to make some inroads. But let's not kid ourselves. You don't need to be 25% if you're One Nation or 30%. You're going to need to be topping 40% of the vote because you won't garner very many preferences. So you're going to have to get very close to 50 in order to translate that into seats. So we will see what happens with this over time. But I do think that there is opportunity there. Now, whether or not this party can capitalise on it, what have we seen? The history of these kinds of parties, even the DLP in the past, but One Nation in the past in Queensland, is they fracture, they fall apart, they pick the wrong candidates. So from this point, One Nation must make every post a winner if it intends to make itself a force in politics.
5: Yeah, indeed. It feels like something a bit different at the moment. We will see as we build up to Victoria, then the federal election. Thank you, Chris. Great to chat to you as always. We'll catch you next week. To Julia Bradley now with an unprecedented move. The New South Wales Treasurer today providing an economic data a month out from the state budget, warning of a dramatic reduction in growth. Julia is, of course, our New South Wales political reporter. How bad is the forecast, Jules?
4: So, Kieran, only in December we heard from the New South Wales Treasurer, Daniel Mookie, suggesting that the rate of economic growth in New South Wales would be in line with 2.5%. Now he's set to break from tradition and provide an update just a month out from our state election, painting a much bleaker picture. So economic growth forecast slashed from 2.5% to just 1%. And that is for the 2025-26 financial year. So if this plays out as predicted, Kieran, it would mean that our economic growth rate is worse than what Victoria is experiencing. So today, at an event at the McKell Institute, Daniel Mookie will be blaming inflation and the ongoing turbulence in the Middle East for these reduced growth forecasts. He says that New South Wales is doing worse than any other state or territory when it comes to the impact of inflation. Interest rate rises, really putting an enormous burden on families when it comes to their mortgages. This morning, the New South Wales Premier also out taking aim at his federal counterpart, suggesting there's more room for reform when it comes to income tax.
8: At the top marginal rate of 47%, as I said in Parliament last week, you're working Monday, Tuesday and half of Wednesday for yourself, and then Wednesday, Thursday and Friday for the government. It's a tough burden for a lot of families to hit, added to which we've got a historic pay agreement with police, with nurses, with paramedics, with teachers. In some cases, it's pushing them up into higher tax brackets or they miss out on family tax benefits.
4: Kieran, the Treasurer will say today that the bright spot is the investment in data centres and renewable energy in New South Wales. He believes net zero is good economic policy and he's calling on the opposition leader, Kelly Sloan, to make her position on that issue clear and reveal whether she'll side with her federal colleagues in wanting to dump net zero. So not really a great position for New South Wales to be in on the economic front so close to a state election, which will be held early next year, Kieran.
5: Jules, thank you. Last week it was President Trump. This week, the Russian President Vladimir Putin meeting China's leader aimed at deepening their country's partnership. The meeting comes just 5 days, as I say, after Donald Trump departed Beijing. Stash Butler is live in Taipei. What message is Beijing trying to send?
9: Well, Kieran, I mean, the official explanation from the Chinese is that this was not, you know, something that was planned in advance, that the Russian visit had been planned many months ago. Obviously, Donald Trump was actually forced to push his own trip to China back because of the war in Iran. But nonetheless, the symbolism of this, these two powerful leaders arriving in Beijing back to back, very much will strengthen China's own positioning of itself as a, you know, a big global player, and of Xi Jinping as an important factor in global politics more generally. I think the key word from China has been stability. Constructive strategic stability was how Xi began to refer to the US relationship during last summit, last week's summit with Donald Trump. And stability, again, is the key word this time around with Russia. Now, what Russia will be hoping to get from this, Russia's president Vladimir Putin has described this relationship as being one with truly limitless potential. Of course, building on the no limits partnership that Russia and China signed just before Russia's invasion of Ukraine. A key part of that, he says, is supporting each other on matters affecting core interests of both countries, including protection of sovereignty and state unity. You know, veiled reference to Ukraine in the, on the part of Russia, but also Taiwan on the part of China. Putin will want to be coming away from this summit past the optics for Xi Jinping with some concrete deliverables. He wants movement on a new gas pipeline, 2,600 kilometres long, that's being planned between the two countries. China's been somewhat dragging its feet on that. Motion on that, though, however, could be pushed forward by, of course, the energy crisis caused by the war in Iran, Kieran. So we have to be watching for the joint statement, the various statements we'll see and agreements that will come out of this summit in the next few hours.
5: Yeah, they call it the No Limits Partnership, don't they? It's quite interesting, Stash. We'll talk to you soon.
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5: Time for a Fox Sports update with Jim, and Arsenal fans, they can finally celebrate.
11: It's been a long time coming, Kieran, after three runners-up places. Now, finally, Arsenal are said to be crowned the Premier League champions for the first time since 2004. It came after Manchester City actually dropped crucial points in its penultimate game early this morning. They finished 1-1 on the road to Bournemouth.
12: Truffaut with real energy and determination. Truffaut! Pep says it all, and the jubilation on the south coast mirrored in much of North London.
11: Erling Haaland did equalise in the dying seconds, but it wasn't enough for City, who simply had to win to stretch this title race to the final match day on Sunday. But now they're 4 points adrift, so they cannot catch Arsenal from here. A disappointing end to Pep Guardiola's trophy-laden decade spent at the club if, as reported, he leaves at the end of the season.
13: First, you have to understand, you should talk with my chairman first, right? And after that, when I talk with my chairman, so we decide to have one more year, we talk everything, and we'll decide.
14: Do you know when that's likely to be? Will that be after Sunday that you'll
13: speak to the chairman? No, we talk next days.
11: Meanwhile, Tottenham's battle to avoid relegation will go down to the final day. Spurs failed to pick up the point they required to ensure safety. They lost this morning 2-1 to Chelsea.
12: Pedro Neto, Chelsea, with pace here, and from distance, oh! Kinski beaten by Enzo Fernandez.
11: Andre Santos doubling Chelsea's lead in the 67th minute before Spurs pulled one back through Richarlison. James Maddison had a chance to draw them level, but his shot was blocked. Tottenham left fuming, though, after Chelsea's Mark Cucurella was booked for a foul in the box from the resulting corner, but VAR ruled the ball wasn't in play, so no penalty could be awarded. Closer to home, and there's a far different feel to Carlton this week after that drought-breaking win against the Western Bulldogs. It was also the first under Josh Fraser, who took the reins after the departure of Michael Voss. They're now gearing up to play away to Port Adelaide, but with some already asking the question if the interim coach is growing any keener to go for the job on a full-time basis.
15: No change of heart at this point. It's No, I think I've got a long, long way to go and a lot to learn. So this experience is going to be incredible for me. I've already learnt a lot about myself in the last week. It's something I have ambitions to do in the future, and I'm hoping, again, by the end of it, I'm better placed than what I am right now.
16: Do you think there's a world where, if this keeps going and a lot of momentum starts making wins, that you change your mind by the end of the season and you do want to be the guy?
15: I'm actually very narrow focused in a lot of ways. I'm not looking that far ahead, and I can't see that as a possibility. My focus is very much around today's session and Port Adelaide, and that's the way I've operated in my time in coaching, just keeping my focus really narrow and controlling what I can.
11: And Kieran, just bringing up to speed on some news out of the world of rugby league. South Sydney Rugby League Football Club have called a media conference this afternoon involving their CEO, Blake Solly, and their head coach, Wayne Bennett. Now, that's just been confirmed, but you get the feeling that might be something to look out for on Fox Sports News a little later today, given it is, what they say in their own words, a significant announcement. We'll have all the latest for you both here and on Fox Sports News this afternoon.
5: South Sydney Rabbitohs. There might be a few interested viewers in Parliament House around that as well. Prominent figures. Jim, thank you very much. Coming up next, Sky News investigation forces an aged care provider to apologise for overcharging customers.
17: Sky News will be back after this short break.

0: Sky News can reveal an aged care service provider has been forced to apologise for overcharging customers. It raises serious questions about the transparency of invoices and how much older Australians are having docked from their packages. Our National Affairs correspondent Jonathan Lee has this exclusive story. As those on in-home care struggle to get help many desperately need.
1: They have made it so complicated that most people are struggling.
2: I just thought they'd forgotten about me.
3: For me, it feels like we're in a third world country that we can't even look after our elderly. I mean, it's just disgraceful.
4: It's open for rot, and which is what's happening now.
5: Nestled on the banks of the Murray River, Mildura is an oasis. But the regional Victorian city is suffering a different kind of drought, what seems to be a missing aged care system. Julie Lewis's knees are shot. It took the struggling pensioner 12 months to get assessed for assistance, she says. She's now on what's called a Commonwealth Home Support Program. It's a lower level of support, but despite enormous effort, she tells me she's been unable to get the in-home care she's eligible to receive and ultimately needs.
2: They offer you all this, and as soon as you are actually assessed, there's no services available. And I've given up just about. I'll just go do what I can. It's all show. But when you actually go ahead to think you're going to get help, there's no outcome.
5: The other week she had two handrails installed in her modest shower. That was a six-month wait, she says. She's also waiting on a proper shower seat. In the meantime, Julie's making do with a rusty kitchen chair.
2: The shower chair was approved, but it's just been no follow-up.
5: She feels alone.
2: I can't really ask my friends for help because they're my age and they're not well either, so you're left right out in the limb with nothing.
3: Okay, so Dad, this is the My Aged Care portal. This is where we look at trying to find you a service provider, right?
6: It's pretty disgraceful. I mean, you know, these aged care people, you know, they've paid their dues, they've paid their taxes, and to get to the end of their life and they can't even access the most basic of services, it's just abysmal. I just really feel really sorry for them. It should be easy, and it's such a hard system to navigate, and there's no way. And I say this respectfully, but there is no way an 81-year-old or even older could navigate the My Aged Care system on their own without some support or without an advocate. It's just not. I mean, I found it challenging, and I work in the industry.
5: Brent Janetsky's frustrated for a reason. His hearing-impaired 81-year-old father was assessed not in person but over the phone. Ian now has a Commonwealth Home Support Program like Julie, but he's also found there's no support around Mildura. To their surprise, the government portal suggests Ian access support that's up to 400 kilometres away. Brent, tell me what you're feeling right now when it comes to your father's care.
3: I'm frustrated, definitely frustrated, because my father has been approved for a whole range of services that he actually can't access, because either there's no services available or there's no funding available for him to access those services in the St Rosa community. Some providers have told me there's no funding available, so they've closed their books. And then I'll bring up Mildura and we'll go search. Now, I can't even put that on a wait list for the next available, so it's just a matter of me ringing up every 6 months to see if someone's passed away, to see if we can get some extra services.
5: Julie, do you think people will be forced into a home rather than staying in their own home?
2: Oh, for sure. For sure. That's what worries me too, because if I lose my legs, I'm totally gone. They'd have to put me in a home.
7: I am disappointed. Disappointed because it was such fanfare about improving the existing system, and it has just failed on so many levels.
5: Wendy Shelton's husband, Serge, has dementia. Serge has a $40,000 mid-level supported home package. But the new system, which rolled out in November, has seen prices explode. It means money doesn't stretch as far.
7: just in one case. I had my gutters cleaned here. Our wonderful little man came and did it for $550, and our provider put on an extra $150 on top of that. And he's already taking 10% of the package. You know, and that's just on every invoice. You know, your lawnmower man might charge you $80 an hour. Well, the providers can charge, have decided that it's going to be, they're going to take out of the funding $120 an hour.
5: As we learn, it's a familiar story. Local physio Steve Willman is determined to do the right thing. He recently discovered this package provider, Uniting AgeWell, was charging his client more than twice his $75 physio fee. Stephen's bill was $75 for a 30-minute session, but Uniting AgeWell was deducting a staggering $215 for an hour-long appointment from his client's package. Ultimately, it's taxpayer money. He knows two other customers similarly wronged. Did you speak specifically to the company?
4: When I first discovered it, I spoke with someone there, and they said, this is part of our management fee. We've got various costs that we need to meet, and it's all part of the process. When I asked the person there, I said, how is this reasonable and justifiable? And they said, well, it is, because we have a lot of costs.
5: Stephen lodged three complaints with the Aged Care Complaints Commissioner, but still hasn't heard back. Sky News asked Uniting AgeWell to justify the cost. In a statement, it has now pledged to refund the wronged clients. We have investigated the costs associated with their service to our customers. We have identified three customers in Mildura who have been impacted by a miscoding of the services provided based on a misinterpretation of a single unit of time. We will refund any incorrect charges. It appears that this scenario is unique and a genuine human error.
4: The money that they should be using for various services to keep them at home is being chewed up by these management package companies. If there is no set charge that these companies can place on the package, then it's open for rort.
5: The physio thinks customers deserve a statement which breaks down precisely who is charging what. Because
4: there's no transparency in the statements.
5: The opposition sees red.
8: It's almost impossible not to call it a rort.
5: A spokesperson for Aged Care Minister Sam Ray told Sky News, when it comes to pricing, our government has legislated to require providers to deliver services at reasonable prices that accurately reflect the cost of delivery. From July, the government will apply price caps.
8: Why didn't they do that to start with? And what about the wait lists?
7: In our old program, we had someone who looked after the account, and you would regularly hear from them. You know, they would follow up, they would help with getting your respite, or, you know, if you needed to get a new, you know, Serge has to have a walker. They would do all that. They would organise it all. Well, now that seems to have come back to the carers. If you want it, you need to find it. It's like the respite. You need to find where you can go. You know, they've got so many clients now, and it's going to be growing. There's even less one-on-one contact.
5: And places are hard to come by. As of December, the government says 103,527 people are still awaiting assessment or an upgrade, while 94,963 Aussies have been assessed and are still awaiting what used to be called their package. Australia's population is clearly ageing. In 2020, 155,000 Aussies had a home care package. Today, more than 370,000 people have what's now called a supported home place. Unlike the NDIS, though, aged care operates within a constrained budget. Sky was told those assessed as urgent receive a package to support them at home within a few weeks, but others can expect to wait between 9 and 12 months. The government has pledged to add a further 32,000 support at home places next financial year. But considering the wait list, it's still far from enough.
6: there's a certain amount of money available that the government makes available in the budget. And once that funding has been used up by all the current participants, new participants can't access that funding, and therefore they just have to wait until, I'm assuming, someone dies so that some funding is available for the next person.
8: What they're saying is they're waiting for other people to die before they can take on new people. It is appalling, and there are so many, and I'm sure the story is repeated across Australia.
5: Do you think people are dying, waiting to get onto the scheme?
8: I believe so, absolutely.
5: Failure to support people adequately at home risks potential injury, taking up hospital beds or being put into permanent residential care. Another sector short of staff, funding and beds.
7: Surge's wish was not to go into a care facility. And support at home was supposed to be designed so that we could keep him home longer. And it's just not working.
2: I just don't know what to do anymore.
5: In aged care, it seems the residents may grow older, but the problems rarely retire. Jonathan Lee, Sky News.
0: Joining me live now is the Shadow Minister for Water and Veterans Affairs, the former Deputy Prime Minister, Michael McCormack. And as Jono reported there and revealed, an aged care service provider forced to apologise, overcharging customers, and questions about really the transparency of invoices when people are at their most vulnerable, Michael.
9: Jonathan Lee's report was insightful, and so were Ann Webster's comments, and so very true, but you could cast a glare over the NDIS, you could do the same with veterans and you would find a similar story. And you look at the veterans and the portfolio space, I'm very much interested in, obviously, as the Shadow Minister, they're now capping services. They're now going to cap physiotherapy and all of those services which were once uncapped. And this budget of broken promises by Labor has just been so cruel. They're still finding $75 million for First Nations water. Those announcements were just yesterday. They're still finding $50.4 million, indeed, Kieran, to do a witch hunt against Afghanistan veterans. But they can't seem to find enough money to look after older Australians. They've already changed their private health insurance rebate. They can't find enough money to look after the really vulnerable in the NDIS space. And now they've turned their back on veterans and, indeed, their mental health support services as well.
0: The Sky News Pulse today has One Nation up to 25%. My sources have told me that Pauline Hanson has been talking to the Department of Finance about moving her electorate office to Yeppoon in central Queensland, the seat of Capricornia. Looks like she could run in that seat. And I'm not saying she will definitively, but might do if that's where the electorate office ends up against the LNP, Michelle Landry, or the Nationals leader, Matt Canavan. What do you make of that news? Hanson and her plans for the lower house.
9: Well, Michelle Landry has won that seat again and again and again, ever since 2013. Five-term member of parliament. She has delivered for the people of Rocky and Boone, and she will go on doing that. If Pauline is so serious about getting rid of Labor, why doesn't she set her office up in Labor heartland? You don't need a private jet to get to Labor heartland. Why doesn't she run against a Labor incumbent? If she's so serious on getting rid of this bad government as she says she is, then why doesn't she go after Labor seat to the coalition seat?
0: Well, there's been talk about running in Blair or Wright in southern Queensland. Blair, formerly around the Oxley seat that Pauline Hanson did hold in the lower house. Really? There's been speculation around that, but she is a Queenslander and has property in Yeppoon. There's nothing to stop her from running in that part of the world if she sees fit.
9: Oh, there's not, but she keeps talking about getting rid of a bad Labor government. Well, One Nation are only eyeing off coalition seats, National Party seats. They talk all the time about getting rid of National Party members and Liberal Party members as well. Why don't they, as they suggested the night they won Farrer, why don't they go after those seats in Western Sydney where they're held by Labor? where apparently Labor's policies are so bad, their migration policies are writ large in those western suburb seats of out of Sydney. Go after those. Don't necessarily go after the coalition seats. If you're dead set serious about getting this country back on track and getting rid of a bad Albanese government, then go after the Labor seats if you're that good.
0: I think they'll be going after a few seats like Hunter and a number of others, Labor seats. But when you look at this primary vote where it is, Pauline Hanson, preferred Prime Minister at 38% is what her number is up against Mr Albanese. He's still in the 40s, but still 38%, that is quite extraordinary when we look at these numbers where they are, Michael McCormack. Is this a political earthquake we're seeing?
9: Well, we have to be obviously cognizant of the fact that we need to do better, and I'm pleased that Taylor's budget reply provided some hope for small business. I'm in Joogeyong at the moment. I'm actually in a little small business, a beauty and health clinic, actually. I had to pull up and get some Wi-Fi so that I could do your show. But they, like so many other businesses in little towns such as this, are doing it tough. They really are. Well, Angus Taylor put out a roadmap the other day, a blueprint for the future. For those businesses under $10 million, this particular business I'm in at the moment, you know, they'll get a $50,000 instant asset write-off. I didn't see that promised by Labor. I don't see it promised by Labor small businesses. They're all shit. Businesses dodgy if they apparently took advantage of the COVID assistance when it was there. We are the party for small businesses. We are the coalition, certainly. We will back small businesses, we'll back farmers, and we'll back regional Australia like no one else. I don't see that coming from Labor. They are ruling the economy, bringing a sledgehammer to aspiration. It's not right.
0: Your old colleague, Barnaby Joyce, being urged, according to my sources from locals in New England, to stay in that lower house seat as well. This sounds to me like a lot of One Nation members, not just the members of Parliament, but members themselves, bullish about the prospects for their party.
9: Well, I suppose they've got the right to be bullish. They've just won at Farrer. Mind you, Labor didn't turn up and those voters were angry. They wanted change. And Labor weren't there, so they took it out on the coalition, the two very good candidates that we put up. But look, we'll see how David Farley goes. We'll see how the strong personalities of Barnaby and Pauline fare. It's a long time till the next election, about 2 years. Let's see how they go over that period. Let's see the policies that they bring forward. At the moment, One Nation is a mile wide and an inch deep. They really don't have an economic narrative to speak of, and they do need to get that process in place to ensure that if they do happen to win quite a few seats at the next election, I hope they don't, but if they do, you know, they need to have an economic narrative going forward. The only party at the moment, the only parties with an economic narrative for the betterment of this nation are the Liberal and Nationals, and Angus Taylor and Matt Canavan very much extolled those virtues of business, smaller government, careful spending, and Australia last week in their budget and reply speeches.
0: Michael McCormack, thanks as always. We'll catch you next
9: week.
0: Thanks,
9: Kieran. Look forward to it.
0: The former Deputy Prime Minister, Michael McCormack, there. He joins us on Wednesday's Parliament sitting next week. So, we'll see him in Canberra in the Parliament studio. Coming up next on Newsday, stay with us. We're standing by a news conference from young entrepreneurs after they sent an open letter to the Prime Minister calling on the government to reconsider CGT changes.
10: Sky News. We'll be back after this short break.

0: The Prime Minister resists calls for a rethink of capital gains tax as backlash grows from small business owners.
1: Most small businesses pay little or no capital gains tax when they sell.
0: The remaining ISIS brides and their children set to arrive back in Australia within days.
2: They are the government. They can do something about it. I don't buy this story that they're running that they can't stop them from coming back. They can and they should.
0: Vladimir Putin arrives in Beijing for a high-stakes meeting with Xi Jinping. And in sport, Arsenal crowned Premier League champions for the first time in 22 years.
3: And in weather, conditions clearing up for the southeast of Queensland. All the details coming up soon.
4: Live on Sky News Australia, this is Newsday with Kieran Gilbert.
0: Dozens of small business owners are accusing the Prime Minister of ambushing them with new taxes and smothering aspiration. Political correspondent Cam Redden is live with me, and the Prime Minister trying to dispel what he calls misinformation on this.
5: Yeah, he claims a lot of the criticism of these changes, Kieran, is coming from his political opponents, is from those from parts of the community with vested interests. We're going to hear over the next few minutes from some business leaders, really they're young entrepreneurs in Australia, who've written an open letter to Anthony Albanese today, 40 of them in all, calling for the Prime Minister to reconsider changes to the capital gains tax, specifically on shares. They say change it on property if you like, change it on other assets, but it's the changes that would affect changes to the capital gains tax, specifically on shares. They say change it on property if you like, change it on other assets, but it's the changes

0: will be able to assess that.
1: The government that was elected on so many promises is actually going to take their hard work and make it their own. Take that through taxes, through making them restructure their businesses. I mean, clearly this is a government that does not understand small business.
2: The government's seeking to highlight today that many of the exemptions for small business around CGT will remain in place. There is another debate brewing as well that may well be an issue at the next National Cabinet, with the New South Wales Premier Chris Minns repeatedly calling for a revision of income tax rates. He made this point in Parliament last week and has added to it again today at a press conference, with essentially a message to the Treasurer saying he wants the top tax rate of 45%, 47% when you consider the Medicare levy as well, to be reconsidered going forward. He says it's a burden for Australian workers and he wants it looked at.
3: Well, look, I mean, whether it's in this budget or it's in the future, we do need to make sure that we're doing everything we can to hand more money back to working Australians. The top marginal rate of 47%, as I said in Parliament last week, you're working Monday, Tuesday and half of Wednesday for yourself and then Wednesday, Thursday and Friday for the government. That's, it's a tough burden for a lot of families to hit.
4: Premier Chris Minns there. Now, as I reported earlier, Sky News understands that Pauline Hanson is in talks with the Department of Finance to move her electorate office to Yeppoon. That's in the seat of Capricornia in central Queensland. This raises the question, will Pauline Hanson run for the seat of Capricornia against the LNP? Michelle Landry's the current member. A lot of talk that Matt Canavan will take that position as candidate for the LNP. So we could have a battle of the titans, Hanson v Canavan, in the lower house at the next election in central Queensland. Cam Redden is still with me. Cam, there's been a talk that Hanson might look to Blair around Ipswich. Her former, the former seat of Oxley is what she held around Ipswich, or Wright, another southern Queensland seat. I've been told that she's in talks with the Department of Finance to move her electorate office to Yeppoon. She owns property there, could run there, and would likely, according to the current polling, be every chance of winning it.
2: So it'd be a red-hot chance, Kieran. We can show you the seat of Capricornia, held on a margin of about 5% by Michelle Landry. Of course, the one asterisk, if we are to see the likes of Matt Canavan run in this seat, is that the incumbent, Michelle Landry, would need to step aside in order for that to happen. Now, she's held the seat since 2013. She has not openly said yet whether or not she will recontest the next election, but she would need to effectively step aside if Matt Canavan was to go in. But Pauline Hanson is a well-known name in Queensland. There's been speculation for some time about whether she would seek to run in the lower house and potentially put her hand up, should One Nation be the largest party in the future, to be the Prime Minister from the lower house. That is the knock-on effect that that would consider. The Nationals, and particularly Matt Canavan, have been targeting One Nation for some time. They see this as a genuine electoral threat, not just in Queensland but elsewhere. We heard Michael McCormack taking this swipe on Sky News last hour.
5: Pauline is so serious about getting rid of Labor. Why doesn't she set her office up in Labor heartland? You don't need a private jet to get to Labor heartland.
2: So just for context, Kieran, it's worth showing the primary vote at the last election in the seat of Capricornia. A fair bit arguably has changed since then. But this is before the One Nation boom, if you like. And still they were polling at 16%. At the last election. So you can see the results there. A little dip off Michelle Landry, still comfortably winning in the end. But if you add on the current polling numbers on this trend, One Nation's getting well into the 30s, you would think, at least in that seat. With the name value of Pauline Hanson, how high could she go? I mean, they would not be in with a red-hot chance. They're probably the favourites in that case.
4: Yeah, I agree with you. And it's not just in that seat. When you look at where the primary vote's at, 25%, you're not polling 25% in central Sydney, Melbourne, Canberra.
2: Not much higher.
4: This is where this is in the regions. You're polling massive amounts for One Nation, up around, well and truly, or if not 40% above it in some of those seats for One Nation.
2: And that would be a signal too. If Pauline Hanson is to complete that move to the lower house, run and win a seat, it is a real signal of how serious they are about being a party of government. Because if you're in the Senate, it's a bit of a safer area in political senses. You can have longer terms and you can't be the Prime Minister from the Senate. So that would be, if nothing else, Kieran, a real signal about how serious they are. And
4: it's a show of intent. And absolutely. Then the other thing I reported earlier, Cam, is my understanding is locals, members of One Nation in New England and others in that seat, Barnaby Joyce's seat,

0: are urging him to stay in the lower house.
1: Why wouldn't they?
0: And to run again as their member for New England, but with the One Nation flag. And again, you would have to think where polling is at that he would be the red-hot favourite to hold New England for One Nation.
1: And he's left that door open, Kieran. So clearly these decisions will be made a little bit closer to the election. They're keeping their options open about exactly what they do, how they structure that team. But imagine a Pauline Hanson-Barnaby Joyce ticket in the lower house, Kieran, potentially occupying the opposition benches. Who knows?
0: It could be. It certainly feels like a bit of an earthquake politically, Cam. Thank you. Younger and older Australians are divided over the federal budget meantime, in particular on changes to tax affecting investment properties. The government's taken another hit to its primary vote, which has dipped below 30% as One Nation has climbed. Here's our chief election analyst, Tom Connell, with the latest Sky News pulse.
2: On this week's Sky News pulse, the government has pitched this budget as providing intergenerational fairness. Well, opinions of it are divided across generations. When it comes to overall impact on households, only 1% said they'll be much better off, 8% a bit better off, but the overall worse off much higher. So a total there of 26, 18, 44% saying it'll be worse off. Younger voters, they're tracking better. You can see a total of 23%. The top two responses say they'll be better off. But overall, 28% still worse off, so a net negative, if you like. For those older than 65, the numbers here are stark. Only 1% overall saying their households will be better off. You can see, adding up the bottom, 56% saying the budget will hurt their finances. And what about housing affordability with the CGT and negative gearing changes? Overall, it's seen as a negative. 31% saying housing will be more accessible and affordable, but 38% saying the opposite. There is a big number, unsure, maybe waiting to see, 31%. Younger Australians, the target of this policy, they are more positive. 49% for it, 25% saying it'll be negative. Still short of a majority, though, of 18 to 24-year-olds giving it the thumbs up, if you like. Their parents and grandparents are not convinced. 22% saying it will help affordability, but 42% the opposite. Again, a big number there, unsure. Intriguingly, it hasn't boosted Labor on the party best at handling housing affordability. We asked this question in February, so this is an update. Labor, you can see, static at 22%. The coalition is up slightly to 20%, but One Nation is the big mover, going from 15 up to 20%. And Angus Taylor's budget and reply speech focusing on immigration, well, it's not working, at least not yet. Labor, it's lost 2 points on the handling of the matter. The coalition also down, though. One Nation surging up 7%, 36%. Clearly the choice when it comes to handling that matter. Some better news for the coalition on primary vote, up 2%. This is the closest as well it's been to One Nation for several months, so 2% behind. For Labor, it's lost ground. It's below 30%, and that's a key marker for it as it tracks to try to hang on to government the next election. This next measure as well has Labor down as well. 2 points to the coalition on a two-party preferred basis, leading here 52 to 48, well down from that election. The same market when we look at One Nation, more down, even though the lead's a little bit bigger here for Labor, 53 to 47. The lead there, as you can see, has come down by 4%. So a hit to the Prime Minister there, and also his personal popularity. His net satisfaction is down from minus 14%. To minus 19%. This is compared to just 2 weeks ago, so you can see less satisfaction, more dissatisfaction, and the bottom right figure is the key for him there. How he compares against Angus Taylor, he's also going backwards here. He had a lead of just 3% as preferred Prime Minister. That's down from a lead of 9% last time we asked that. And the same measure against Pauline Hanson. His lead here is bigger at 12%, but again, last time around, it was 19%, so the PM losing a bit of skin on that measure.
0: The remaining ISIS brides and their children could return to Australia as early as next week. It's unclear if the women would face charges upon their return. Both sides of politics say they're not welcome. Senior reporter Matt Taylor has more.
3: Another six ISIS brides and as many as 14 children could touch down in Australia as early as next week as the Syrian government works with families to release funds to facilitate travel back to Australia. The arrival would coincide with an Islamic holiday, according to the Australian newspaper. Syria is under pressure from the US State Department and Kurdish officials to remove foreign citizens. It's understood one woman is subject to an exclusion order by the Albanese government and would remain in Syria. It's unclear whether any of the other women would face charges upon their arrival, but the AFP has previously said they would not rule out the possibility. The New South Wales Premier says it's unclear if the group, though, will return next week.
4: We haven't been formally notified of it. Generally, we receive a little bit of advance notice, but I expect if there is to be another cohort returning, the public can expect that New South Wales Police and our security agencies will do what they need to do to keep the public safe.
3: The federal government hasn't confirmed the return either, but says the group is not welcome.
5: We don't want these people back in Australia. They made a terrible choice to go and support ISIS and support ISIS fighters, fighting against Australian interests, against Australian values, and we don't want them back in Australia. I say again to anyone who chose to go and support ISIS, to go to that terrorist zone, if they return to Australia, they'll face the full force of the law.
3: The opposition is echoing the government's sentiments, but is calling on Labor to do more.
6: The fact that there was a brief of evidence available to authorities to arrest these people on arrival, yet it wasn't enough to apply a temporary travel ban or revoke a travel document like a passport, beggars belief. They are the government. They can do something about it. I don't buy this story that they're running that they can't stop them from coming back. They can and they should.
3: The latest possible arrivals follow the return of four ISIS brides and seven children earlier this month, sparking chaotic scenes at both Sydney and Melbourne airports upon their arrival. Three of those brides were arrested and charged with crimes against humanity, including slavery, and remain in custody.
0: Russia's President Vladimir Putin will meet China's leader Xi Jinping today. Aimed at deepening their country's partnership, the meeting comes just 5 days after Donald Trump departed Beijing. Our Asia correspondent Stash Butler is standing by. And Beijing seems to be sending a very clear message to the rest of the world on this.
7: Well, Kira, certainly the official explanation from Beijing has been that the timing of this visit is coincidental, that the visit of Vladimir Putin was planned far in advance. And of course, Donald Trump did push his visit to Beijing back because of the war in Iran. But nonetheless, the optics of this are clear. Having two of the world's most powerful leaders in Beijing in such close timing, one after the other, really helps China's own portrayal of itself as a responsible and powerful global partner, and of course, as Xi Jinping as a key part of that. Now, from Russia's perspective, of course, this is an incredibly important relationship, one that's only grown more important since Russia's invasion of Ukraine in 2022 and the declaration of the no limits partnership between Russia and China in that same year. Vladimir Putin, ahead of this visit, has said he sees a truly limitless potential in the relationship. It's actually his 25th visit to China, underscoring just how essential that is for him. China is Russia's largest trade partner. Now, as for what's going to concretely come out of these talks, the Kremlin says it has serious expectations, expecting a number of documents to be signed, promises for trade to be deepened. From the Russian side, the key objective is to get movement on a planned pipeline from Russia to China that would send about 50 cubic or a billion cubic meters of gas, I should say, if completed. That's something that the Chinese have been dragging their feet on a little. But with the war in Iran, there'll be added pressure on China to get that through, Kieran.
0: Indeed. It's an interesting world we live in, isn't it, Stash? Trump 1 week, Putin the next. We'll talk to you soon. Up next, why Tasmania's economy has been labelled the worst in the country.
8: Sky News will be back after this short break.

0: The coalition is trying to revive itself as the parties of small business following the Albanese government's recent budget. Let's go live to the National Press Club and my colleague Ruben Spargo standing by ahead of Tim Wilson's National Press Club post-budget speech as he reflects on what is a familiar political divide, Ruben.
1: Yeah, Kieran, small business has long been seen as a political battleground cutting across suburban, regional and migrant communities. Labor has traditionally been viewed as the party for workers and wages. Liberals have positioned themselves as the party for mum and dad businesses through less regulation, less red tape, lower taxes and fewer workplace restrictions. We can show you here the Shadow Treasurer will unveil at the National Press Club today a new campaign called Stand With Small, aimed at strengthening protections for small business owners. The coalition also wants to enshrine rights for small businesses to be paid on time, bid for government contracts and have a greater say over new laws. Tim Wilson spoke to Sky News earlier. Take a listen.
2: This budget proves just how much it isn't happening. They don't have voices in different institutions, from the Reserve Bank through to other government regulators in the way that they should, where big unions do. They don't have a right to bid, the full extent of right to bid on government programs. We're going to fight for that.
1: Kieran, as you know, Tim Wilson has not been shy in saying that last week's federal budget has been a disaster for small businesses. He will lay out his plans at the National Press Club in about 10 minutes' time. Kieran?
0: Ruben, thank you. And he'll be there asking questions for us, Ruben, and my colleague Tom Connell also hosting today. Let's bring in Eamon Fitzpatrick and David Gazzard. Gentlemen, great to see you as always. Got another Press Club address today. The budget season continues ahead of the return of Parliament next week. But David, the government wouldn't be that happy, would they, with where things are post-budget? The sales pitch is not going terribly smoothly, and it's given the Liberals, I think, a little bit of a glimmer of hope. I mean, they're really struggling politically, polling-wise, but maybe they can rally around this, David.
3: Well, the budget, I mean, you saw those numbers that you reported on a little bit earlier. They were a complete disaster, right, for the Prime Minister and the Treasurer, and it's flowed through into mockery from small business who want Jim Chalmers' hands out of their pocket. And they, good news for Eamon and I, because it's Wednesday lunchtime and we can start earning for ourselves now rather than paying the Prime Minister and Treasurer who never show up to work, but they are first in line when tax time comes around. So anyway, good news. We're earning for ourselves. This gives Angus Taylor a massive opportunity. He can take the debate onto an economic ground. He can argue tax. These are traditional strong areas for the coalition. It sidelines One Nation, who have no economic policies to speak of. They can't get into any detail in this. They have no spokesman. You wouldn't know what they stood for on tax in any sort of sophisticated, detailed way. And it also allows them to get into the Teals, who represent seats where people probably has suffered the biggest decline out of these tax changes, or will suffer the biggest decline. Now, the Teals look like they are going to back the government, so they have to go face their own constituents and say, well, we're not with you. But even if they do oppose those changes in the upper and lower house, it still is very, very evident that they can affect no change. They are individuals that yeah, even if they vote their own way, they have no chance of making any changes. So it sort of opens the door for Angus Taylor and the coalition to say, if you're opposing this, you're going to be voting for the coalition.
0: Yeah, I'm going to pick you up on the One Nation thing in a moment, get your thoughts on some other developments on that front in a moment, David. But to Eamon on this, when you see the likes of Lachlan Harris, your former colleague, someone that we know both know very well, on the front page of the newspaper criticising a Labor government. This is Lachlan, who worked for Kevin Rudd for years and a Labor faithful. And he's saying, please rewind or unwind the capital gains tax changes.
4: Kieran, this is a government who's got a big, big challenge on its hands. There's no doubt about that. They're not afraid of a fight. And they're also made up of a bunch of people who are pretty good communicators and are very experienced. what they've got to try and do now is just to get back to some of the more simple messaging. I mean, I think there is a real danger when you have to explain yourself as much as they have been. It does start to get lost. However, let's not forget there's a whole bunch of other things that are happening. They have a reason for a lot of their changes, including tackling housing affordability and intergenerational unfairness. But let's not forget a big, big part of this budget we haven't really gone to because it's been overshadowed is basically future-proofing our economy, making this country more resilient because the world is in a very, very difficult time. Huge periods of geopolitical instability. It is hurting everybody's economy on a much, much broader scale.
0: Yeah.
4: And we've seen this ongoing work around fuel stability. Let's not forget, we're very, very fortunate in this country. We didn't really feel the effects of the global financial crisis. So a lot of people just think, well, maybe it wasn't that bad. Same thing at the moment. We're doing very well in terms of fuel security. It hasn't bitten in. This is the budget that's where we need to sort of play it out a year and 2 years. We will start to see some of the impacts of it and where we will be at that election. You contrast that with a challenge I think Angus Taylor has, which is he's still talking to One Nation voters in Farrah. Even his shadow spokesperson who was up shortly, you know, his whole reaction last week was characterized of, in terms of horror about even having to even consider any form of partnership with One Nation. So it's good to see them back on the tools and actually wanting to talk about this federal budget because you need a fight. You actually need a fight to get the best policy outcome.
0: You do, but I tell you what, I can see why Mr. Taylor's talking to people going to One Nation, because you look at where these numbers are. The primary vote up to 25 in the Sky News Pulse. Hanson, preferred Prime Minister up against Albanese at 38%. My reporting today is that Hanson is talking to the Department of Finance to move her electoral office to Yeppoon in central Queensland, the seat of Capricornia. Will she run in Capricornia in the lower house is the question. I think she'd definitely run in the lower house, but will it be southern Queensland, Blair, around Ipswich or Wright, or will it be central Queensland? A seat Capricornia touted as possibly the spot that Matt Canavan might run for if Michelle Landry steps down. But either way, the Hanson juggernaut continues and they're starting to think about their chess pieces ahead of that next election. And I'm not just talking in the upper house, David Gazzard. This is very much in the House of Representatives, they're thinking.
3: There's no doubt they'll have candidates running all over the place. I would be surprised if Pauline Hanson chooses to run in Capricornia for a couple of reasons. The first is just logistically, it's a long way away from Canberra. And Senator Hanson, who often doesn't show up for the parliament in sitting weeks, will have to do that now. I think she intends to do that. She hasn't had to do that in the past, but if you're running a party and you're going to be a real force, you've got to be here, you've got to be running all the kinds of meetings. Getting back and forth to Capricornia is big, right? That's a lot of time on planes. It would be far easier for her to do a place closer to Brisbane in Queensland. That's just a matter of logistics. The other thing I think One Nation has to think through is up until now, they've been a party of protest. They have been quite happy to just go to elections and say, we are voting against every sitting member and just wait for the destruction and carnage to occur. If they are going to be a real force in politics, they've got to start thinking, well, who are we actually campaigning against? Their members would go berserk if they don't campaign to end Albanese as president, as prime minister in the next election. And so, you know, Senator Hanson, if she moves to the lower house, will be saying, well, I'm taking on a National Party person to get to the Labor Party, when really she could just pick a seat much closer to the airport so you can get in and out of things and run all the stuff she has to do across Australia and Canberra, be in and out far quicker, and you're taking on the Labor Party. Those are the two things I would say would be swirling through people's minds, including hers.
0: Blair overlaps with Oxley, the former seat that she did hold back in the day in the 90s, and Blair held by Labor. But this looks like a juggernaut, Eamon, and a political. I described it, I think many others have described it as a political earthquake we're seeing at the moment. We've seen it in the UK, in US and elsewhere, Europe. We're seeing it here. And if it's a 25% primary nationally, seats like Capricornia or others, they're not 25%. Mm. They're a lot higher than that.
4: That's 100%, Kieran. You're absolutely bang on. And let's not forget, Pauline Hanson is not interested in Labour yet. If she's successful, that's she, you know, she'll then turn her sights more fully, I think, on the ALP. She's interested in the coalition and taking those coalition seats. So Angus Taylor now has to operate in an even more intensive pressure cooker where they're trying to apply pressure back to Teal seats, which they've lost and probably aren't coming back, at the same time being under pressure from One Nation. I think it's pretty unprecedented, particularly in this country's recent political history. I don't think we've ever seen a situation like this, but her mission is to take those easy seats. That's what you do in politics. And you know what? The low-hanging fruit, in their view, are the coalition seats, not the Labour ones. So this is going to be a fascinating contest. The next 2 years are going to be tricky for everybody, sure, I suspect.
0: I think you're right. I totally agree with you on that. Eamon, Gaz, gentlemen, great to see you both. And it's a big day for Tim Wilson. Let's go live to the press club and Tom Connell.
5: Now for 52 budgets for a post-budget address by both the Treasurer and the Shadow Treasurer as well. So we thank Tim Wilson for keeping up that tradition. He is, of course, entering a fairly fraught political debate. I think it's fair to say, though, Tim's never been too shy of being in a debate. Perhaps that's even an understatement. My first experience with Tim was when he was part of the Institute of Public Affairs. It was a symbiotic relationship because at Sky News we always needed panellists and Tim was always willing to drive into the studio at pretty short notice. One of his more noteworthy comments, of course, was talking about abolishing the Human Rights Commission. And his next job was Human Rights Commissioner, so he was able to pivot there quite neatly. And then it was into politics in 2016. You might call this a period of winning for Tim. He won pre-selection for Goldstein, he won the seat of Goldstein, and depending on who you talk to, he maybe single-handedly won the 2019 election via franking credits. Then perhaps a little bit of a reality check politically. There was 2022 losing his seat and, of course, losing government, but never afraid of debates and taking up the cudgels again. He was the only MP to win back a so-called Teal or independent seat. So that's Tim's political background. I remind our members the club will have a podcast of this address on our website later today. Please join me to welcome the Shadow Treasurer, Tim Wilson.

0: Well, thank you very much, Tom, for that incredibly kind introduction. But I am going to actually, you've given me an opportunity to dispel an urban legend. I have never actually called for the abolition of the Human Rights Commission. It's a lie that's repeated ongoingly, and unfortunately, it gives me an opportunity to clarify it today. But thank you nonetheless, because it's wonderful to be here, and thank you to our sponsor, Westpac, and of course to all of my parliamentary colleagues, Senators Rustin, Bragg, Askew, Collins, particularly to my shadow finance minister colleague, Senator Claire Chandler, Aaron Fioli, and ACT Leader of the Opposition, Mark Parton. I also want to acknowledge, let's call him the spirit animal of small business for so many Australians, former small business minister Bruce Bilson, who's also here today. It's wonderful to see you, Bruce. Last Tuesday night, Australia was hit with an economic earthquake, and its epicentre was Canberra. There were warnings in the weeks prior, but many Australians didn't believe the tremors would reverberate out to them. And following Tuesday, they have been hit by aftershocks that have struck at their very confidence. The government would have you believe this budget was all necessary for intergenerational fairness, and that the yearning for young Australians to get ahead is denied by their grandparents. The reason the aftershocks are still felt is because this budget goes beyond bank accounts and targets the pride so many Australians have in their work and the spirit of the nation itself. This budget pulled away the one thing young Australians need more than ever: to get their first foothold on the ladder of opportunity so that they can work in the belief of a better tomorrow. No budget has ever targeted every generation of Australians, from those who are renting for their first time out of home through to those in the last home of aged care. It has presented us with a choice. Are we still the nation of the fair go, where Australians have a future built on aspiration, cooperation and shared nationhood? Or will we accept a future of managed decline, dependence and division? Do we want to grow together or grow apart? Turn to each other or against each other? Are we a nation of self-starters, or will we accept an economy and society to built on seeking permission? Since Tuesday, my phone, email and social media feeds have been in meltdown. Messages have started with, quote, "Both my parents died before I turned 20 years old. They left me with nothing to give me a start. And now this budget killed the aspirations of my children and the children of many, many parents similar to me." Others that said, "For the past 2 years, I have operated without taking a wage just to keep the doors open. And the new tax changes will make this impossible." But the most common theme is Australians feeling their government has turned their back on them and asking whether they should turn their back on Australia for another country. But the stories that have stood out most are those of lost hope. One that stood out was Sienna. At the age of 12, Sienna set up tweeny skin in her bedroom. In her own words, it was built after school, she packed orders on weekends and reinvested basically every dollar back into the business. She is now 17 and her business is growing. I love Sienna's story. Plucky, determined, ambitious, craving her own path. A young Australian who believes that with optimism, imagination, work and enthusiasm, she can shape her future. It's a stab at commerce, but it is a mindset about creating our own destiny. Yet while Sienna finishes her HSC, she has learned she has a shareholder who wants to take half the reward for her effort. There are hundreds of thousands of Siennas all across our country, men and women who believe that we are, in the words of Henley, the master of my life and the captain of my soul. They aren't interested in politics, or should I say, they haven't been. Because in the last week, they have roared with thousands of posts critiquing what they are calling their new unwelcome business partner. A truly organic moment, spontaneous. And I'm sure you've read the stories. Tanning shops and beauticians, tradie workwear businesses, flooring specialists, caterers, wielding fabricators, canvas swag makers, chiropractic clinics, plumbers, community gyms, seafood markets, and irrigation bore specialists. A kaleidoscope of this country of the thousands, hundreds of thousands of Australians who normally punch the sky but now feel their government is punching them. They don't want thanks, nor do they want support. They only desire that their hard work is paid off and respected. One salon operator wrote, "You build it from nothing. You work late nights, early mornings, survive interest rates, pay wages, rent, stock, super, GST, tax, answer client messages at 11 p.m, squeeze in emergencies, miss weekends, and somehow your silent investor, the Prime Minister, still clocks in for 47% without ever stepping foot behind the chair." The innovators, disruptors, risk takers and builders of this country have worked out this Prime Minister. He's the guy in that group assignment that does none of the work but still wants the grade. Budgets matter. Budgets matter because they are more than an economic or financial statement. They are a map of a government's priorities and their character. A lot of people are talking about this budget as broken trust, but it is an abuse of trust by the Prime Minister. Where we should have got unity, we had the Prime Minister stoking fights around kitchen tables of the nation, pitting children against their parents, grandchildren against their grandparents. And where we should have got a path for growth, we got the politics of redistribution and resentment. And the Teal MPs cheering from the sidelines for the Prime Minister's betrayal, confirming the ruse of their commitment to integrity. It is a budget so absent of ambition for our nation that its failure is shown up in its own numbers. Public spending will outstrip private sector growth. Private investment is barely moving, and new mining investment growth is projected to fall to zero in two financial years' time. Labor's own budget forecasts show declines with GDP growth at 1.75% and the RBA projecting only 1.4%. Where we should have got prudence, we got $1.25 trillion in debt by the end of the decade and $40 billion a year or $80,000 a minute in interest. That's equivalent to 12 additional credit cards being issued per Australian behind their back. For small businesses, the situation is particularly dire. They are already living with record insolvencies. 8 close every business hour. And is reflected in consumer confidence and small business confidence data, which was weak before Iran and has now collapsed in NAB, ANZ and Westpac surveys. The only way the government can continue to claim growth is by overshooting their migration target. In this budget, the government has revealed it is a freeloader off the hard work of Australians and that they don't understand the engine of the economy and the people who power it every day. We now have countless examples flooding through our Not the Tax We Voted For website at www.notthetax.com.au that demonstrate the government simply does not understand how Australia's economy works. That the problem of the nexus between tax rates did mean capital gains tax was too low, it's that income tax punishes work. That negative gearing is a legalistic way of not taxing losses. And when you do, rents go up, just like when Paul Keating scrapped it. And with young Australians investing in shares, ETFs and crypto for their first home deposit, they're on the capital gains hit list too. As are the rentvestors who hope to buy property where they can while they rent where they choose. and they admit in their own budget these taxes will lead to 35,000 fewer homes being built, pushing home ownership further away for some. They also don't understand the role that trusts play to protect small businesses and family businesses, and protect child support payments and even protect incomes for victims of domestic violence. The government could have gone after the $15 billion rorted by the CFMEU Labor cartel, but they targeted the self-employed instead. The government could have targeted those who are fleecing over $6 billion in tobacco tax, but they hit small businesses instead. This is a government that protects those who hurt Australians and hurt those who work hard. And we know the Treasurer is the inflation arsonist that cosplay as the firefighter. He says he has the habit under control, but he keeps reaching for the fiscal jerry can, pouring more debt petrol on the inflation fire every day. Australians are now living the consequences of the government's active inflation agenda three times over, declining living standards with higher taxes and interest rates. Because of Labor's rampant inflation, Australians' real wages have fallen by 3% since the start of the Albanese government and are still falling. That's why, over their time, the Albanese government is the highest taxing government in Australian history, and why personal income taxes in particular are at the highest level as a share of the economy ever. And we know that taxes on Australians are going to rise. The Prime Minister seemed to concede the other day that he has plans to gather an additional $200 billion in income taxes alone. And for all the talk of tax cuts, the income tax cuts they took to the last election were wiped out by inflation, by bracket creep, in 6 months, as this round will be by Christmas. And where inflation goes, interest rates follow, with 15 rate rises under Labor, an average couple with an average mortgage has lost $32,000 a year in real purchasing power. The reason Australians feel they are going backwards is because they are. And the Treasurer has lost control of the economy, which is why fiscal policy is going in one direction and the Reserve Bank is headed in the other. The Treasurer is now playing a game of interest rate chicken with the Reserve Bank Governor and daring her to hike rates again. Inflation is not a bug. It is a design feature of the economy Labor built, a deliberate cycle to fuel the inflation, tax the inflation, and spend the inflation. Wash, rinse, repeat. Shortly after becoming Federal Treasurer, Jim Chalmers penned an essay arguing, "Our mission is to redefine and reform the economy and institutions in a way that makes communities resilient." 4 years on now, we know who they govern for. And it is themselves and their fellow travellers of organised labour, lawyers, super funds and big business interests. In doing so, Labor expands their control and the growth of institutions that sit between Australians and their own aspirations. For the community, this might have been a bad faith budget, but is a good faith budget for those in Labor's ecosystem. Since 2022, they've reversed the legacy of the 1980s on industrial relations, and whose growth sectors are public sector jobs, class action lawsuits and regulatory compliance. And in too many areas, including the NDIS, they have opened the gates to fraud, corruption and organised crime so that the taxes honest Australians pay have been harvested by dishonest interests. And when a government corrodes the private economy, it undermines the pathway for opportunity and our spiritual confidence in ourselves. Growth outstripped by inflation can only lead to resentment, when there will be cynics that will take advantage and seek to lead others into the orange paddock of despair. Labor cannot fix this mess because the problems flow from their economic model to recreate the Australian economy to feed their interests aligned to them and not to Australians. The five key drivers of productivity show it very clearly. On tax, Labor have revealed that they are putting political survival today ahead of the investment needed to build a more hopeful tomorrow. On skills, They'd rather Australians go through a unionised system than open pathways for people to learn on the job and meet market demand. On technology, they're Luddites who resist integration if it risks displacing their party loyalists, even if their competitiveness of the Australian economy is put at jeopardy. On energy, they would rather give tax breaks to foreign investors in intermittent energy sources to save political face rather than build the energy systems Australians need to restore our country's resilience and its competitiveness. On regulation, they might hold roundtables, but they refuse to confront that the biggest growth in productivity-killing regulation is in the public sector, so that red tape reduction would mean, ultimately, fewer bureaucrats. Every regulation written by someone on a salary lands on someone trying to make payroll. And their only answer to Australia's housing crisis now seems to be Liberal policy they previously rejected and to make Australia a permanent nation of renters. And while mums and dads are losing, international investors and super funds keep preferential arrangements for corporate rentals. We fundamentally reject Labor's vision in favour of renting for life. Home ownership is not just about the bricks and mortar, but is the spiritual centre for families, the North Star of our aspiration, and the economic security for tomorrow, and central to the democratic ownership of our very commonwealth. Labor's economic model digs us into a hole, and they are intent on continuing to dig. And the real risk is they're setting Australia's economy up for failure for the future. Recent reports from the E61 Institute found Australia has experienced a long-term decline of the self-employed and small business. Yet they are also the ones that disproportionately hire employees in comparison to their size and are the most innovative and productive. Concurrently, the Australian Institute of Company Directors has reported regulatory compliance is basically the fastest growing sector of the economy and is sapping out the dynamism of everything it touches. That matters because Anthropic's analysis into labour market disruption in an AI-driven economy predicts the jobs most exposed to displacement are those in public and corporate bureaucracies. Labour is creating a sit-down economy that is at risk of technological failure, rather than the stand-up economy that channels people's potential. As former economic advisor to the Albanese government, Alexander Sanchez has outlined, by almost any meaningful measure, the open economy that replaced the old Australian settlement is now being quietly, steadily dismantled, not by ideological flourish, but by stealth, a frog slowly being boiled. Though Tuesday night's budget perhaps challenges that thesis. They're turning up the heat. This future is not inevitable, but we must choose a different path. A Liberal vision for Australia's economy is one where the policy levers of the nation work in favour of Australia's energy and its aspiration. And that starts with a Liberal approach to intergenerational fairness. Peter Costello was fond of saying the best youth policy was leaving young Australians with no Commonwealth debt. It is because it unshackles them from the decisions of the past and forges their future. It means that they can set their eyes to the horizon with opportunity that is open. And intergenerational fairness starts with young Australians being able to build wealth to get ahead. Our message to those targeted by this budget is simple. The self-starters are what built this country, and we are going to back you in to be its future. You work, you risk, you should get ahead. And that is why the Coalition is being explicit. We will oppose the higher taxes the government has put forward, and we will repeal them if necessary. Opposing Labor is not enough. That is why last Thursday night, the Leader of the Opposition, Angus Taylor, committed to indexing income tax thresholds to address bracket creep. And under our changes, young Australians will keep what they earn, not have it taxed by stealth. Nor do we want the next generation of Australians to be pushed into being a PAYG employee. We want an economy of choice, not of conformity. The disruption of AI raises the prospect of more Australians joining the ranks of the self-starting, self-employed and small businesses of this nation. So we are going to increase the instant asset write-off to $50,000 a year and make it permanent. But that is not enough. Where the Albanese government has declared war on the self-starters and small businesses of Australia, we are going to fight for them. In generations past, young Australians got ahead by buying property. Today, young Australians know that to get ahead, they need to invest, they need to build a business, a side hustle, equity, or a startup. For too long, Australia's laws have been designed around the influence of those who can hire lobbyists to walk the Prime Minister's corridor. Under Labor's model, you pay to play, and when you do, the rules are written for you while small business is shut out. But the cost and compliance is the same for small businesses that are focused on getting ahead and lack human resources, legal, tax and industrial relations departments. Over the past year, I have been speaking with small businesses and the self-starters across this great country, and particularly about how the rules of the economy increasingly feel rigged against them. And I have reached a simple conclusion. We have an economy designed for the 20th century. And I am no longer convinced tinkering at the margins will always fix it. We need new economic structures to empower people for the 21st century. So today I'm formally launching the Stand With Small campaign to back the self-starters of our nation and to get their input about how our economy needs to be restructured to empower them. The Coalition Government will consult on a Small Business Act. And we are proposing at least four pillars. A single definition that all Commonwealth law will refer to one definition of a small business. A right to be paid, because cash flow is king, and we will have a legal maximum payment term to small business from government and big business. A right to be heard, and this is particularly appropriate right now. As appropriate, each new law should require a small business regulatory impact statement, and there should be pathways for feedback so small business voices can be heard from the Reserve Bank, ASIC, the ATO and Fair Work. A right to bid, a new and expanded minimum requirement for government procurement that must come from small business. We have put forward a framework. We want the self-starters of the nation to tell us what the details should be and what should also be included. So to have your say, go to www.standwithsmall.org. And over the remainder of the year, with Shadow Minister for Small Business, Senator Jacinta Price and all my colleagues, we will be holding consultations all around the nation. So it does not matter whether you're in Albany, Adelaide, Ascot Vale or Aspley. If you are a self-starter, the rules will back your success and we want to hear from you. We will replace Labor's pessimism with Liberal optimism, a nation where the taxpayers are respected, hard work pays off, and Australians feel in control of their lives. Australians know this budget is a dud. And after this budget earthquake, there will be a substantial clean-up job. But it is not a time for despair. We need courage to fight for a new dawn, a dawn that restores living standards and protects our way of life, a dawn that fills young Australians with hope, aspiration and confidence, a dawn that puts trust in Australians and aligns their incentives to get ahead to the advancement of us all, to build an economy that favours the Australian people rather than Labor, big union and big super fund oligarchs. And not an economy that is empowered to kick the lemonade, a government that is empowered to kick the lemonade stands of the next generation. And that's why we will repeal Labor's new taxes that will otherwise kneecap the aspiration of young Australians to get ahead. Because a country that punishes risk eventually runs out of courage. Project Australia has always been about building a better present to hand an inheritance to the next generation. This is our time for choosing. Continue on Labor's path of spending inflation and debt to feed an economy built for them, or we can reclaim the soul of our country, its possibility and its promise. We can renew our fighting spirit A nation of self-starters where we aspire, innovate, invest in the future and look to the horizon with confidence, living out the spirit of the boxing kangaroo. Thank you.
1: Thank you, Shadow Treasurer. So, obviously, you've made it pretty clear what you think of Labor's solution. I wonder what you think of the problem they've put up, and I'll frame it in this way. So, $100,000, if it's wages, you pay $23,000 in tax, family trust, $13,000, capital gains, $6,500, superannuation, $0. I know you have bracket creep, but that essentially makes the problem not get any worse. Do you see that current breakdown as imbalanced?
0: Well, the government likes to spin lines on all of their different numbers to present their particular narrative, and I fully respect the right to be able to do so. But at the end of the day, the focus has to be how are we going to back people to work and to put people, labour and capital to work. That's how you grow the economy. It is not by seeking to punish different sections of the community and try and punish the pathways for them to get ahead. So they see it as a pathway where they think they're able to tinker and correct the balance rather than actually what's going to mobilise people and get them to move forward. So I reject the promotion and the approach that they're taking. You know, I wrote, I think this is quite amusing actually, Tom. I once spoke at the National Press Club in 2014. When I was Human Rights Commissioner, I actually asked to come and speak at the press club when I was last in office and was denied. And I was told the reason, and the topic was intergenerational fairness and housing and home ownership. And I was told nobody was interested in that topic. Because the pathway for young Australians to get ahead is not punitive, it is focused on how we create opportunity for the future. We know that income tax is a direct punishment. The only answer the government then has is to turn around and say, well, we'll increase taxes on everything else. How about they look at how they reward Australians of whatever age and whatever stage of their life so that they might actually put more effort in and get ahead? Instead, their only answer is to punish that. It does not solve the problem. It just seeks to create a political narrative to justify why Canberra should be empowered against Australians.
1: I'll have to see that line where you were told nobody was interested because I'd be surprised if that were it. Anyway, I'm going to stick to my one question and be disciplined and see if my colleagues can follow suit. Jacob Steinman from AAP.
2: Thanks, Mr. Wilson. So you've promised to repeal Labor's tax changes, which are forecast to bring in an extra $77 billion in revenue over the decade. On top of that, you've got another $35 billion in foregone revenue over 4 years with indexing bracket creep. You've promised more defence spending. Can you identify which spending areas you'll find the savings in to bring the budget back to balance? And can you guarantee, if you do form government next election, that you will bring the budget back to balance before 34, 35, which is a current estimate?
0: What I said in my speech is that there's going to be one hell of a clean-up job after this government. We don't have very much confidence in their current spending and their current budget. There seems to be taxes that they haven't disclosed. The Prime Minister is even flagging additional increases in income tax that weren't within this budget. So it's impossible to say with any confidence about where we're going to be in 2 years' time. But I can tell you that our focus will always be on how we make sure that we get the budget to a sustainable position, and particularly because our long-term objective is to make sure that we pay off debt, because we cannot continue to hand to future generations the burden of the responsibility for today. We need to be mindful of the fact that young Australians need to be able to get ahead.
1: Next question, Phil Currie from the AFR.
3: Thanks, Tom. Thanks, Mr. Wilson. Just quick question. Should you be the Treasurer after the next election or whenever, would you reinstitute the tax to GDP ratio, the 23.9, I think it was, that the Coalition had previously?
0: We haven't made that announcement, Phil, but we have made a commitment towards a charter of budget honesty, because we understand that, going to the point of the question that I was just asked before, we're faced with a situation where the budget seems to be crumbling. This budget seems to be crumbling before the eyes of the Australian people. But in addition to that, we don't know what's going to be potentially in the next two budgets ahead. What we need is clarity and to understand the state of the finances, because we know from what's been in the, what I call the shadow budget, but essentially off-budget measures, they're growing at a rapid rate as well. So we are absolutely going to be focused on what it is we need to do. We are constrained by what it is we are going to inherit. But the clearest way to do that is through transparency and honesty, because that will be the basis at least you can make informed policy decisions. That is not what we have currently.
3: Thanks.
1: So that would make sense, but it's how quickly you could bring it back down? Is that what you're alluding to?
0: Well, it's understanding the state of the finances, where they are. We set, you know, a test around making sure that there was honest government at the core of this budget. We have had a consistent problem where that has not been revealed. We don't even know what they're actually going to end up being legislated. It's clear from when looking through the budget papers, the government didn't even understand the implications to what they're actually going to end up being legislated. It's clear from when looking through the budget papers, the government didn't even understand the implications CGT

0: Labor's growth sector is public sector jobs, and that red tape reductions will mean fewer bureaucrats, but you haven't said how many APS jobs the Coalition would cut. The budget papers show that Labor has added almost 45,000 public servants since winning power, bringing the average staffing level to 217,000. So would you cut 45,000 roles, if not how many? And are you avoiding talking about this because the Liberal Party's election review found that it was damaging?
1: I haven't avoided talking about it. We'll wait and see where we're going to be in 2 years' time. The government has made a series of announcements in the lead up to this budget claiming that they're going to have voluntary redundancies in the public sector. But when we've looked at the budget papers, it's turned around and said that all of their measures around deregulation involve employing more public servants.
0: Those roles are in defence, though, and there are redundancies. So Labor says the public service is about the right size. Your leader says that he doesn't want it to grow too much. So is it just that you don't want it to grow anymore, or does it need to be smaller?
1: I want a public service that meets the needs of the Australian people to make sure that government does what is appropriate within its responsibilities.
0: But is it currently too big?
1: If we get down onto a single number, then we'll debate the individual number. The reality is we need government that's focused on how it's orientated, and because I've talked specifically about some of the challenges with technology that is coming and where that might enable the public sector to be more productive. I absolutely believe in having an efficient government that makes sure it uses taxpayers' money appropriately and minimises the spend so that we can either reallocate spending to maximise the services Australians need, or of course to minimise the financial pressure on Australians. But how we balance that out constantly changes based on the changing need and the times. As you rightly outline, it was only a few years ago that the focus on defence was not such a prominent feature in the national conversation. The fact that we now live in the most dangerous time since the Second World War means that we need to rebalance that part of it. We need a government that meets the needs of the Australian people at the time at which we are in a position to form government.
2: David Spears from the ABC.
3: Thanks, Tom. Thanks, Tim Wilson, for your address. The government says there's a whole lot of misinformation around its capital gains tax changes. I wonder if I could ask you to explain the example you just used in your speech. You talked about Sienna, who started 20 Skin 5 years ago, done well, business has grown. You said half of her profits will be taken by the silent shareholder, the Prime Minister. Can you just explain how that would happen? The government says existing exemptions for small business would remain. So how exactly would Sienna lose half her profit?
1: Well, it depends on when Sienna chooses to opt out of her business and sell it, and for what price. I mean, she started from her bedroom, her cost structures were zero, so of course she's going to have a maximum uplift associated with her businesses. A lot of the people who are setting up businesses are. The Treasurer's out there today spinning a message, as often he does, highlighting existing exemptions for CGT. Most of those are focused at the back end of people's lives, particularly as they head towards retirement, and also based on whether the price at which they sell. I can't tell you what Sienna's going to sell, but I can tell you that she is very concerned about, as many Australians are, that their hard work, saving and sacrifice and everything they have put into it could, depending on the exit strategy and price, ultimately face up to 47%.
3: But is it possible she could pay no capital gains tax as well?
1: Well, I can't give you... We're dealing with hypotheticals. I'm telling you what her story is. It depends on when she decides to exit. It depends on what she sells for. It depends on what stage of life she's at based on the current application of the law. But there are a lot of small business owners all around the country that are looking at the proposals put in this budget, and not just do they think it comes and attacks them, they are looking at it and saying, we worked, we sacrificed, we saved, we were there at 2 a.m. on a Sunday morning when nobody else was there. And all of a sudden, the government, which traditionally takes some of the capital gain, no one's disputing that, is essentially working towards doubling that. And in some cases, it would be that much.
2: Matthew Cranston from The Australian.
4: Last year, I asked Angus Taylor how many people in Western Sydney know what bracket creep is. I'm going to ask you today, how many One Nation voters do you think know what bracket creep is? And it was quite noticeable in your 20-something minute speech, you barely mentioned it. This is meant to be like the main policy for the Libs, indexing thresholds. Why hardly any mention? Don't you have to sell that a bit better? Because

0: Labor's Watto is politically very savvy in the sense that they can announce like a tax cut almost every year, but with indexation, it's one and done. So you've really, and there's all these questions about the cost of it as well. Like, how do you make the cost of it more flexible? Big questions around all that. Sorry for so many of them.
1: That's fine, Matt. I don't mind your questions at all. I talked specifically about how inflation was a silent tax on Australians' incomes, and whether people know the term bracket creep or not, they feel it in their hip pocket. Australians, when they go to the supermarket right now, know that they're getting less in their red basket than they got previously. When they look at what's happening with their mortgage repayments, they know it's going up in comparison to what they have done in the past. 15 interest rate rises over the life of this government is having a really serious impact, and the stress that Australians are living, and I use that number of $32,000 reduced in purchasing power parity. And one of the challenges is bracket creep as well, where people are being pushed, even if they do get a wage increase, they're facing a situation where they don't feel the benefits of it. So we will absolutely continue to sell this policy all the way through to the next election, because we see it as very important, and to also educate the public along the way of what the government is doing. But you can't have a conversation about bracket creep without having a conversation and framing the scale of the problem of inflation, and particularly what the government is doing to stoke it. And the government likes to turn around left, right and centre and blame international events and international conflict for Australia's inflation crisis. It's simply not backed up by the hard data. The interest rate rise that happened earlier this year, not the most recent one, came off the back of the second half of last year. And that continues to be a persistent problem. And if we remove the Iran conflict tomorrow, Australia would still have an inflation problem. The government is at the heart of the problem Australians are experiencing, and until we understand that and address that, we will not fix the problem either of bracket creep or whether Australians get greater purchasing power for themselves.
0: Tom, I know this is against the rules, but just really quickly, you've got an investment trust as well. Do you know how much more tax you'll be paying?
1: I haven't bothered to calculate that. It's not really my primary focus.
2: So you mentioned the best thing for Australians would be no debt, which is long way off. Even the initial target of balancing the budget, is that many years away, even if it were an Angus Taylor, Tim Wilson government, given the pledge as well on bracket creep?
1: Well, I'll go back to the point I make before. Firstly, I don't think the bracket creep measures need be the reason for any adjustment. I think the bigger challenge is going to be how we're going to grow the economy. At the moment, the whole conversation around the budget is how we're going to redistribute the resources of our country. And that's not a very hopeful, optimistic vision for the country that is built on something that young Australians are going to work towards. We actually need to talk about the point of rebalancing. We need a rebalancing back towards a growth trajectory which actually improves the living standards and prosperity of every Australian.
2: So it's growth rather than big spending cuts?
1: Well, it needs to be both. I mean, you need to cut spending, you need to make sure that you're also growing the economy. But the government has basically given up on growth. They are not interested, it's not their priority, and most of the budget measures they've introduced have been focused explicitly on redistribution. Australians will live a poorer standard of living if we do not do that, particularly, and drive an agenda towards growth, particularly in the context that we continue to overshoot the government's own migration expectations. We have choices as a nation. Do we want to manage decline? That is the Labor vision. Or do we want to grow the economy, empower Australians, back small businesses to get ahead, and particularly for the self-starters to lean into the future? Because, yes, the world is uncertain, and none of us are under any illusion about that. Technological change, and I spoke about it in my speech, may be one of the most disruptive forces that we have. None of us know. But do we empower people and create the legal structures and the tax structures to back them in, to back Australians who are enterprising, confident, and look to the future with horizon? I can tell you that's where my focus is going to be.
2: Paul Sakar from the SMH and the Age.
3: Thanks, Tom. Shadow Treasurer, just a question on migration, which was another key theme of the opposition leader's budget reply last week. He and others in the party have started to use the term mass migration. You don't use the term, even when asked. Some of your other colleagues here, like Senator Bragg and others, also don't use it. I wonder why you don't use that term, given Australia's pace of demographic change has been among the highest in the OECD for decades and the highest on some measures. And just on the broader politics of migration, how do you think the party should balance its rhetoric, given it needs to reflect the concerns of a chunk of the community who have problems with the pace of demographic change, along with the need to win back a bunch of seats that have high Indian and Chinese-speaking populations?
1: Well, I fundamentally believe that we should have a migration program that works for Australia. That's the purpose of a migration program. It's not to suit the interests in particular of the migrants. It's how do we enrich and advance our national interests for all of us? And it needs, therefore, to be sustainable. It needs to be sustainable in a way based on the pathways for people to economically integrate, socially integrate, and that we can house new Australians. You're not going to do that if the number of people outpaces the capacity for us to absorb them and to house them. People have legitimate concerns about our country and whether we are able to continue to absorb the number of people who are coming here. We know the need to make sure that it's based on what advances our national interests and skills, particularly to do things, including partly the challenges around the skills we need to build new housing. So I think it's about getting the balance back into what advances our national interest. And we know that the government is overshooting even their own expectations around that. So I don't really see that it's that controversial a proposition. When it comes to the political balance, not every political party makes decisions so calculated as the Labor government does, where they're prepared to eat into the equity of our country to advance their political interests. You know, at the end of the day, I think this is one of the most immoral governments in Australian history. And one of the reasons I think that is because I think they've made a series of shrewd political decisions that advance their interests to the extent of the whole nation. And I don't think that's moral, I don't think that's right, and that's why I believe it should go.
3: Do you reject the term mass migration?
1: That's not a term I've said before that I use, but the focus is on, I've always looked at migration as how do we ensure that new Australians, or migrants find a pathway to become new Australians so they come, they commit and they contribute, because that is in their interests and it is in our interests too. And I can't imagine that any other Australian would think otherwise.
2: Next question, Andrew Green from The West Australian.
4: Tim, I'll address this question as not only the Shadow Treasurer, but probably the nominal leader of the moderate faction now in your party. And to follow up from Paul's question on migration, you are someone who managed to defeat a Teal, but your leader's comments have upset diaspora communities and on migration. As someone who has defeated a Teal, what's your advice to your party when talking about this issue of migration, and how can you win back some of those seats that were lost at the last election on migrants?
1: I think you're drawing a I think you're drawing this sort of comparison which isn't justified. I said at the end of the question to Paul that I think the overwhelming majority, and I've yet to meet anybody really, who doesn't believe that Australia's migration program shouldn't advance our national interest. I genuinely have never met anybody that it should be based on what is sustainable, which provides pathways for people to economically, socially integrate, culturally integrate, and that includes their pathway for housing. Australians believe that, and I cannot believe that new Australians would want anything otherwise, because I don't see how you advance somebody's personal interest to achieve their dream, to live out the promise of this country, if they can't then go on and do things like secure a home. So I think the, of course, always when you're talking about people and their lives, you should do it with respect. And I'm not suggesting in any way, shape or form that hasn't been done. We just need to be realistic about the fact that Australians have a concern about where we are, our future trajectory. And again, going off by the government's own budget numbers, they say they're going to overshoot their targets. That doesn't fill Australians with confidence that the government understands how to manage Australia's migration program, nor that they always believe that it's working in our national interest. Sustainability involves multiple factors, And that includes migrant Australians looking at how they make sure they can realise their potential in this country too.
4: And a quick other one, Tony Abbott, would you welcome him back to federal politics, particularly in a Victorian seat?
1: Well, that's up to the voters of whichever seat that is and whether they decide to do it. But I always want good candidates to be standing forward and putting themselves forward for success. But I don't seek to predetermine the will of voters or pre-selectors.
2: Charles Croucher from the Nine Network.
5: Thank you, Tom. Thank you, Tim. The fundamental argument here seems to be a discussion of taxation of investment and risk versus taxation of labour. With the average tax rate of a nurse is between 20 and 25%, same with teachers, coal miner or iron ore miner would probably double that.
1: Yep.
5: Are you fundamentally okay with someone selling an investment property or a business or shares or crypto and being taxed at a lower rate than a nurse or a teacher and half the rate of a coal miner?
1: Well, firstly, it depends on when they've purchased the asset, et cetera, et cetera. And remember, people buy assets with post-tax income. Like, this seems to be completely forgotten in a lot of the conversation. So inflation, and with the current government's active inflation agenda, is actively outstripping value, not just for people who earn incomes, but potentially with what they're going to do to the value of assets as well. So I absolutely want, and I've said this to Tom before, and I've said it in other fora, I believe that it is better to have lower income taxes because I think that's a pathway forward. If the answer to every single question is, well, this person's got this tax rate, so the conclusion, therefore, is we have to increase the tax rate on everything else, what you're saying is that the government has a natural right to people's wealth and what they've earned and what it is they've justly put their effort to. I'm sorry, that just is not my worldview. I fundamentally believe that we should get encouraged and incentivise people to work. I fundamentally believe that we should want people to invest for the future. I fundamentally believe we should want the self-starters of this country to back themselves, show energy, spirit and enterprise so they can get ahead. I fundamentally believe in a better future where we're working cooperatively together to build out the promise of this country, not simply to turn around and, as the government likes to do, make good, honest, decent people who are seeking to put their effort to work, whether it's capital or labour, as the villain so that they can raid their tax, their income and their tax.
5: OK.
2: Reuben Spargo from Sky News.
6: Thank you. Mr Wilson, according to the Sky News Pulse poll today, voters are backing Pauline Hanson and Barnaby Joyce over you and Angus Taylor.
1: It's personally about me, is it? I'm cheeky.
6: One Nation, it's understood, is set to announce a policy on gas tomorrow while you've been building a website. Are you doing enough to secure Conservative votes here?
1: I think it's a little bit trivial to say, hey, we're going to engage the entire small business community of the country and not provide a pathway for them to do so. So I'll take the opportunity, thank you, for if anybody wants to engage in how to back the self-starters of the country and build a pathway, one, to fight against Labor's new taxes, you should go to notthetax.com.au. And of course, if you want to be part of our consultation about how we're going to build a better future this country, to go through standwithsmall.org. Because actually, one of the things the government has done right now, and not by my words, but by the Prime Minister's words, is he has betrayed the trust of the Australian community. Before the election, he said 50 times over he wouldn't introduce the taxes that he did in the budget. I couldn't say that. He has said that. And one of the problems with when you do that is you corrode the trust in the political system so much so that the very thick walls in the building a few, 100 metres up the road feel slightly more hollow, certainly to a lot of Australian people, the Australian people who feel that they now lack a certain level of integrity. I think one of the big challenges for all of us in the 21st century is building a political system that engages with people where they have a pathway to have a conversation and to be a participant in it. Because that's the pathway, not just that you can then get people's input and views, but in addition to that, you can then go on and develop policy that actually works for them. The government has a very different view. Their view is to tear down the trust that they had, that they were gifted to them by the Australian people, and to abuse that trust. And the consequence of that is, of course, now manifest in the problems that they have with their polling. I've said many times before, many times before, including, I think it was on David Speer's program relatively recently, and probably Tom's too, that we have a big job to do. But the pathway to make sure we rebuild a confident Australia where people want to back a Liberal vision is that they feel empowered and that they feel and are living that we are fighting for them enough that because they believe that what we are offering forward is going to fight for them. And so I believe whatever the Orange Paddock of Despair wants to do is up to them, because I don't believe they have a vision or a purpose for this country. But yes, we absolutely have more work to do and we'll proudly keep doing it.
2: Mark Riley from the Seven Network.
4: Thank you, Tom. Mr. Wilson, just on your observation there about a betrayal of trust and the breach of promise, Matt Canavan, the leader of your coalition partner, has said today that the tax changes are so profound, the people were misled in such a large way, that that should be put back to the people. He's calling for an election on this issue.
1: Sure.
4: I'm just wondering, with the coalition's polling at historical lows, whether you share your coalition partner's political death wish.
1: Cute.
4: Well, pretty accurate.
1: I've been in plenty of elections where they've started, they've finished in a different place. I think you've been in a few too as well, Mark, and you've witnessed a few along the way. So I don't believe anything is predetermined. I believe that going to the next election, we need to be the, but again, I'll go back, I've said this many times before, the most bold, confident Liberals with the clearest vision about where we want to take the country. And more importantly, to clarify for Australians, not just what we are fighting for, but who we are fighting for. And I've outlined today very clearly that we are here to back the self-starters of this country to get ahead. So, Matt's right. The Prime Minister has utterly betrayed the Australian community. The policies he took to the last election are not the ones he is seeking to implement now. If he had any guts or courage, he would do so. But he won't. The question is the fate of the Treasurer, because he has now become the albatross that's hanging around the Prime Minister's neck.
2: Mm-hmm. Election would be good. So yes to an election?
1: I haven't called for an election, but I have made the point that there is a very clear breach of trust. I have never been afraid of elections, but I am not suggesting that that's the case. Matt has made those statements, but I'm focused on making sure that we hold the government to account, that we stop the changes in the taxes they've put forward, which breach the trust of the Australian people, and more importantly, if necessary, we'll repeal them.
2: Jessica Wang from Daily Telegraph.
1: Jessica.
7: Thanks, Mr. Wilson. Given that you've repeatedly criticised the government for its inflationary spending, how do you, as the Shadow Treasurer, justify committing to both the WATO and the index tax brackets, as Angus Taylor has? And on budget discipline, will the Coalition go into the next election with a spending cap measured by government spending to GDP?
1: So on the first question, the reason we can justify it is because inflation is ultimately about aggregate spending. As I always say to people in the media, I could say $15 billion by making sure we get back the money that's been stolen by the CFMEU labour cartel through to organised crime, by making sure we cut down and crack down on the corruption fraud that exists in the NDIS. The government has created honeypots that have been raided of honest Australian taxpayers' money that is now being used, and it is just as inflationary as any other dollar out there in the economy. And we will absolutely have more offsets in the lead up to the election, because at the end of the day, our view about where money should go is empowering and the hip pockets of Australians, because that's where we believe it best to be, not by borrowing from the future to feed inflation today, as the current government insists on doing. And in addition to that, their willingness to allow public money to go to dishonest ends.
7: Can I just follow up on that? You said you'd have more offsets in the lead up to the election. Is that a confirmation of more tax offsets?
1: No, I'm talking about more spending offsets.
7: Cool. Thank you.
2: Cuts?
1: Well, there'll be offsets, meaning there will be, yes, cuts, because there will be different parts of the program, of programs that the government is wasting money on. As I said, the government is trying to desperately cut their own budget right now in different parts, because they have created these honeypots, particularly in public programs, that are going to fraud, waste and corruption. They've been dragged there kicking and screaming to make sure that public money is used to appropriate purposes. We want to rebalance the budget back in favour of Australians, away from fraud and organised crime.
2: Patrick Cummins from The Guardian.
8: Thanks very much, Tim. My question is around the CGT and the negative gearing changes in the budget. I think you're making the argument that there's a perverse effect here and it's actually going to make it harder for young Australians to get into the housing market because they won't have access to those benefits. And if that's right, do you then think that the status quo that's existed for the last 25 years or so around the CGT discount and around negative gearing has actually helped young Australians get into the housing market?
1: Well, the housing market predominantly is one that's reflected on the challenges of supply and demand. We know that. But absolutely, as people need flexibility, we're seeing huge numbers of people pursuing things like rent vesting if they can't secure what they want where they want, and they're looking at different options to be able to do so. The key thing we need to actually do is keep encouraging housing stock to be built. As Angus Taylor correctly outlines, if you tax something, you tend to get less of it. Except in one example, of course, which is the volume of tax we've applied to tobacco, which has led to organised crime, profiteering, and the government simply refuses to swallow its pride and have a proper conversation about that. So we need to make sure that young Australians can get ahead, and they're doing it right now. The number of young Australians who've contacted me in the past week who have invested their home deposit, and never forget this, the technology has changed around how people save and invest their money in a way that simply did not exist when I was growing up. When I was growing up, shares were the domain of the rich. You needed to go through a broker. It was expensive to do transactions. Of course, the available information in the public domain was also very scarce. By comparison now, information is transparent. It is cheap to be able to do transactions. And of course, you can use different platforms to buy shares, ETFs, crypto, and that is what young Australians are doing. And they are just as much going to be hit by these CGT changes as anybody else. And as a consequence, they're finding their first home deposit is being pushed backwards.
2: Tobacco tax is sort of perfect, isn't it? Because we got a lot less legal tobacco after it went up. Melissa Code from the Mandarin.
1: Well, legal as well as we now have... We've essentially abolished plain packaging through the process of what the government has done, and of course it has led to distribution systems of organised crime profiteering across the board. It's just the most maddening situation.
2: A lot of increases under the coalition. I didn't mean to jump in though. So.
1: That's right.
2: Melissa Code.
9: Hi, Mr. Wilson. Thank
1: Hello.
9: You for your talk. When I listen to the discourse, particularly among sort of average pundits about what the budget means for them and how it affects them, there is a strong sentiment on either side, all extremes, that the status quo is broken and that everyone's working their guts out and not seeing the benefit of that, not seeing their standard of living improve in the way that they did generations past.
1: Yes.
9: But when I listen to your speech, and I want to put this question because it's what I hear and I'm sure it's not what you mean, I hear you talking about getting ahead and self-starters and that these people are the engine of the national economy and they are the beacon of hope for growth. There's a real sort of us and them divide wherever you look when people talk about the budget. So my question is, in your mind, who in Australia is entitled to aspiration and hope? Is it just the self-starters or is it also the workers? And is the coalition making a pitch for all of Australia or just that discrete section of the community?
1: It absolutely includes every single Australian, and we should be setting our eyes to the horizon about saying Australians should be a self-starter nation. And I make that point very clearly because one of the things, and again, going talking to young Australians as we have over the past week, specifically post the budget, what a lot of them have said to us is my staff now have side hustles. They have a salary, but they also have something else. They might be having investments through sweat equity in shared equity schemes for other activities they're up to. So there is no us and them. It is all about empowerment and how we lift people up and encourage them to look to the horizon with hope. The biggest problem is this government simply does not understand how Australians are working today, how they're investing today, how they're shifting the practice of their economic activity, changing and adapting to the technological change and the needs to meet the market. So it's not an us or them, it's quite the reverse. It's about empowerment of every single Australian.
9: But your message is fundamentally that's the new normal.
1: That's what people are living, and I respect how people live their lives. I'd like to stop Jim Chalmers' active inflation agenda. I'd like to see the government continue stop borrowing from tomorrow to feed today and the problems around inflation and how that's corroding people's wealth and income. I'd like to see lots of things change. But even if that doesn't change, and even if it does, I still believe that this country's best future is when Australians are backing themselves, when they're looking at different pathways, because that gives people flexibility, it gives them sense of agency and control over their own lives, it puts them in a position best where they can grow their wealth. In years past, the world was a different place. I'm the first to acknowledge that. I'm looking at the type of economy we should want to build that empowers Australians.
7: Thanks.
2: Naveen Razik from SBS.
10: Thanks, Mr. Wilson. You spoke in your speech about the importance of the fair go in Australia. Mm-hmm. What's fair for new permanent migrants or permanent residents coming to Australia who pay the same level of tax, being denied access to government services like the NDIS and parental leave pay?
1: Well, the welfare system isn't solely there to make sure that it provides anybody who's here benefits. Not everybody ultimately pays taxes in the way that we might like, but that's not to marginalise any section of the community. It's just an acknowledgement that that's what happens. The objective of the Australian Project and Australian public services primarily to benefit Australian citizens. We, of course, have included grandfathering measures in our proposals. We've excluded things like health and education. But let's be clear about this. If you want a nation of a fair go, I don't believe that we are setting new Australians up for success if we're saying the solution to your problems or your challenges is to become welfare dependent. I believe that new Australians are best served when they are encouraged to work, and I absolutely believe they want to, that they seek to take control of their own lives and contribute, and they want to, because the expectation for them and for us should be to come, to commit, and to contribute to a better future for yourselves, to a better future for the rest of us, and a better shared journey for all Australians.
10: But what happens if someone gets a disability out of unforeseen circumstances or, you know, with parental leave, has to carry a child and may not have that covered by the government?
1: Well, we as you know, we have different arrangements, different insurance schemes that exist already in the private market. There are different types of state-based schemes as well, depending on the specific conditions. So we need to make sure the system is working for Australians to maintain confidence in it, because, you know, Milton Friedman, some of us like the still like Milton Friedman, always made the point that one of the things that will undermine a migration system is a welfare system that's seen to be deemed to be too generous, and that over time it will corrode the confidence that people have.
10: Thanks, Mr. Wilson.
2: Given you missed out on address in your last term in office, happy to squeeze in a couple more for us?
1: Well, we're still going with live broadcast. I don't know whether we're still on.
2: I believe we are. All right. It'll be in a newspaper, if it or not. Finn McHugh from the Capital Brief.
11: Hey, Tim, you tried to get it in before, but I just wanted you to expand on the tobacco excise. It's not just a health issue, it's a crime issue,
1: yeah,
11: and a major economic one now. Do you think we're repeating the mistakes of the Prohibition American era, and how would the Coalition address it?
1: So the short answer is, over summer, I actually read a book on the history of Prohibition, and spoiler alert, we are. And there are multiple dimensions to why it is to do with structure of government and the consequences associated with it. The truth is, the system is now so bad, and it is bad. I mean, we basically have marginal amount of legal products sold. We have huge loss of tax revenue, which is just but one component of it. I would be shocked and amazed if it's not having a bigger impact on the overall consumption of the product. And as I said before, it fundamentally turns lawful citizens into engaging in unlawful product and unlawful behaviour. But the challenge for me is I don't know what tax rate you'd have to now reduce it to actually change the system. The distribution networks are set up. We're now seeing them replicated in illicit alcohol. And the big question for everybody is, what would you need to cut excise, and whether there's a political will to do it, to actually get people to prop up and pack up, sorry, I should say, and move out. I've heard numbers like 30%. My personal view is I remain sceptical that that's enough. And so this needs a multi-pronged approach. I have heard from some retailers who have come and seen me recently about different strategies about how you could address with it, particularly around the burdens and obligations around landlords. But I think we're going to have to be very creative to unpack a problem that was created by government and has led to turning, as I said, honest citizens into engaging in dishonest activity.
2: We are still alive, I'm assured. We'll end things with John Keogh from the AFR.
12: Afternoon, Shadow Treasurer. You've committed to income tax indexation, which will cost the budget revenue in the tune of more than $200 billion over a decade. The Coalition wants to increase defence spending from 2% to 3% of GDP. That's about $30 billion a year. And you've committed to wind back Labor's tax increases on trust, capital gains and negative gearing, which the Treasurer tells us are worth more than $80 billion over a decade. Are we now in a situation, as Michael Brennan, the former Productivity Commissioner Chairman, suggests, where the Liberals are like the Republicans of the United States, where they want to cut taxes, but they won't cut spending, and so we still have big budget deficits and debt, and Labor is like the Democrats, where they spend and don't balance the budget either? I mean, realistically, on those numbers I presented, you're no chance of balancing the budget, reducing debt or deficits, are you?
1: Well, I don't agree with your analysis at all. I always respect Michael Brennan and his contributions as well. And to you, John, as well. But no, I don't agree with it, because we absolutely need to make sure that we have a sustainable budget. And there are certain, one of the cheap party tricks of the Labor Party is to say in Parliament, well, what is it you would cut? And then I go through the fraud, the corruption and the misuse of public money and happily say, yes, we will get rid of the fraud and corruption that exists. The big challenge we have is I do not know the situation we are going to inherit at the end of this term. But it's absolutely my objective to make sure that we have a sustainable budget that is focused very clearly on constraining public spending and looking at how we reprioritise spending to make sure that we get maximum value for buck for the Australian taxpayer. I spoke before about how we could reprioritise public money in the context of technology and AI. This is coming. It's going to be in the private sector. It's going to be in the public sector too. And the world we're going to inherit will probably be quite different from where we are now. But I'm afraid some of us still believe that before we turn around to the Australian people and pull their belt in, we should pull our belt in too.
2: Now, we're only 2 years from election, maybe sooner if Matt Canavan gets his way. So never too soon to ask. You come back here at the press club and debate Jim Chalmers before the next election?
1: Well, so far I understand that every time there's been a conversation about whether we debate or not, he has declined the invitation. So
2: You can be out there and go, I'm ready, where's Jim?
1: I think I've kind of done that today.
2: All right. Tim Wilson, we appreciate your time. Ladies and gentlemen, please thank the Shadow Treasurer.
13: Tim Wilson with his budget reply. And while that's been happening at the press club, the Russian President Vladimir Putin has been meeting with Xi Jinping for talks aimed at deepening their country's partnership further. Let's go live to Stash Butler, our Asia correspondent. Stash, looking at the images out of Beijing, such a similarity, the choreography, the order of the inspection of the military, the national anthems, the kids waving, everything looked very similar to just a week ago.
14: No, that's right, Kieran, it's sort of deja vu. I mean, obviously, these are incredibly highly choreographed sequences. There's a lot of protocol to be followed in these diplomatic visits. But, of course, you know, the similarity between these two can't be missed and coming so close to one another. I think we're just getting live pictures now of Xi and Vladimir Putin having a handshake. We just saw them earlier in the interior of the Great Hall of the People holding their opening remarks, speaking about their relationship. This is one that's obviously very important to both, but particularly from the Russian side, ever since the 2022 invasion of Ukraine and the signing at that same point of the No Limits Partnership with China. Russia sells a great deal of oil and gas to China. It's China's biggest supplier of, or biggest single supplier of oil, about 20% of China's total supply. Vladimir Putin has high hopes for this trip. It's his 25th trip to China, highlighting again just how important that relationship is from the Russian perspective. From his perspective, he's hoping to push through an important gas pipeline, the second major gas pipeline that would allow Russia to ship 50 billion cubic metres of gas over the border to China. China's been somewhat dragging its feet, somewhat wary of becoming overly dependent. China's strategy is to diversify. But nonetheless, I think both sides see an interest in strengthening what is already a very strong relationship. And again, highlighting the strength of that relationship in the face of Donald Trump, who's just departed Beijing.
13: Yeah, indeed. And they call it the No Limits Partnership between the Chinese and Russian regimes. The presidents have described it in those terms previously. And for this to come just 5 days after the departure of Trump, it really is symbolic as much as anything. It is quite extraordinary.
14: It certainly is. I mean, the official explanation from China is that this was arranged long in advance, that it's essentially a coincidence that these two visits took place so close to one another. Donald Trump, of course, actually pushed back his visit to Beijing because of the war in Iran. So its original timing wasn't this close. But nonetheless, the symbolism can't be missed. And I think it does feed from the Chinese perspective into a narrative that Beijing is interested in pushing of itself as a stable partner for other countries in the world in the face of the turmoil that we've seen in the Middle East and the unpredictability of Donald Trump in the United States.
13: Stash, thank you. Back home now, dozens of small business owners are accusing the Prime Minister of ambushing them with new taxes and smothering aspiration. As calls grow for a rethink of capital gains changes, Sky News can reveal the One Nation leader has taken steps to prepare for a run in the lower house.
15: Juggling work and life isn't easy, and for these entrepreneurs, proposed changes to the capital gains tax make the balancing act a whole lot harder.
16: We're really blindsided by them. I guess we're not always thinking of selling, we're just working really hard.
15: 40 business founders under 40 telling the Prime Minister in an open letter, rather than backing us, you've ambushed us, arguing changes to the capital gains discount will suck the ambition, drive and hope out of the hearts of young business builders nationwide.
17: This tax is about taxing business owners, people who have taken the risk.
18: So we have seven in here.
15: The government is privately consulting on its changes, the opposition doing it in public.
19: It's stressful.
20: Yeah.
19: It is really stressful.
21: Government is actually going to take their hard work and make it their own.
15: The Prime Minister trying to provide perspective.
22: Most small businesses pay little or no capital gains tax when they sell. I think there are campaigns being run from the right-wing parties and their allies.
15: One Nation in particular poses a growing political threat, and Sky News understands its leader, Pauline Hanson, is in talks to move her electoral office to the Queensland town of Yeppoon in preparation for a possible tilt at the lower house seat of Capricornia. One Nation polled at nearly 16% there last year. Nationals leader Matt Canavan may also contest the seat if incumbent Michelle Landry steps aside.
23: If Pauline is so serious about getting rid of Labor, why doesn't she set her office up in Labor heartland? You don't need a private jet to get to Labor heartland.
15: Still 2 years away, the stakes of 2028 are rising. Cameron Redden, Sky News, Canberra.
13: Earlier, I caught up with the Chief Minister of the Northern Territory, Leah Fenocchiaro. She's in Adelaide at an energy conference, and I begin by asking her about the Beetaloo Basin and where that is in terms of gas production right now.
24: We're really excited. We are expecting production gas to flow to territory homes and businesses in about 100 days. And so what has been a much awaited project of national significance is right on our doorstep. And I can tell you the mood at the conference is very, very excited.
13: There seems like there's been a shift when it comes to the view on gas in the wake of the Iran war. People, if they weren't aware, are now that it remains a very important source for Australia and energy supply. I wonder, have you picked that shift up in terms of public perception of Beetaloo particularly and gas more broadly?
24: I think Territorians are very understanding and supportive of the Beetaloo, but it's a resource that the rest of this country don't really understand. And so the global climate has really thrust it into the spotlight, and for all the right reasons. At the end of the day, sovereignty and energy security go hand in hand, and the Northern Territory can deliver both. And we recognise the enormous role we can play in securing reliable, affordable energy for Australians, our allies and our region. And we are very looking forward to play that part very soon.
13: Yeah, I know you said that when you campaigned and I was up in the beautiful top end in that period when you said you're going to be open for business. But when you talk about open to the East Coast and supply, are the logistics there, is the infrastructure there to get NT gas to where it's needed on the eastern seaboard?
24: Look, it's not quite there yet, but it will come. And I think that's what's so exciting. This resource is huge. We had one of the proponents today, Tamboran, talk about 100 years of gas. I mean, this is not something that's going to be a flash in the pan. This is generational energy security for Australians. And so we've seen some proponents out there really doing the hard yards over the last decade, newer entrants into the market, bigger players. It's just building the credibility and the viability of this basin to be unlocked for the benefit of Australians. And Territorians are very exciting about playing their part in making sure this country is strong.
13: Let's talk about that recent tragedy in Alice Springs. You said that Alice Springs as a community, the Northern Territory, grieved over the tragedy of the loss of Kumanjayi little baby. And I think it was a national reaction to it. Nationwide grieving at that horrific story and tragedy for that family. I know you've met with the family and the community. Where to when it comes to child protection in the Northern Territory?
24: Oh, it just broke all of our hearts. And obviously the matter's now before the courts and justice needs to play its course. But ultimately, what we know is that child protection is a really critical issue. It's something we've been working on for a very long time and introduced into Parliament just last week, our changes to the Care and Protection Act. And I want to be really clear, our focus as a government, and I think Territorians and Australians understand that when we're talking about our most vulnerable, our children, it comes down to safety as being number one. So the way we've rewritten the Act is about having a universal principle that puts safety at the heart of everything we do to protect our beautiful little people.
13: Mm. Yeah, and I know the Prime Minister is there today and will be meeting with all those affected. It is, as I say, it was a nationwide grief. Wasn't it? You would have picked that up at the time, the loss of that beautiful little girl.
24: And we had hundreds and hundreds of people come out when we were searching, the police response, the interagency responses that we had, just everyday people from Alice Springs, all hoping and praying that we would find Kumanjayi little baby. And obviously all of our worst fears came true, and it was absolutely heartbreaking to meet with Kumanjayi little baby's mother. And what do you say to someone who's just lost her little girl? It's incredibly distressing for all Territorians. And so we've instigated a review into that particular matter, and that is now running its course. We've got our care and protection legislation, which has been a long time coming for us. It's not a reaction to Kumanjayi little baby, but there's much work to be done, and we're getting on with the job.
13: Okay, well, we'll stay in touch on that and the other issues. Chief Minister, thanks for your time. Thanks for joining us from Adelaide.
24: Thank you. Take care, everyone.
13: The remaining ISIS brides and their children could return to Australia as early as next week. It's unclear if the women would face charges upon their return. Both sides of politics say they're not welcome. Here's senior reporter Matt Taylor.
0: Another six ISIS brides and as many as 14 children could touch down in Australia as early as next week as the Syrian government works with families to release funds to facilitate travel back to Australia. The arrival would coincide with an Islamic holiday, according to the Australian newspaper. Syria is under pressure from the US State Department and Kurdish officials to remove foreign citizens. It's understood one woman is subject to an exclusion order by the Albanese government and would remain in Syria. It's unclear whether any of the other women would face charges upon their arrival, but the AFP has previously said they would not rule out the possibility. The New South Wales Premier says it's unclear if the group, though, will return next week.
3: We haven't been formally notified of it. Generally, we receive a little bit of advance notice. But, you know, I expect if there is to be another cohort returning, the public can expect that New South Wales Police and our security agencies will do what they need to do to keep the public safe.
0: The federal government hasn't confirmed the return either, but says the group is not welcome.
4: We don't want these people back in Australia. They made a terrible choice to go and support ISIS and support ISIS fighters, fighting against Australian interests, against Australian values, and we don't want them back in Australia. I say again to anyone who chose to go and support ISIS, to go to that terrorist zone, if they return to Australia, they'll face the full force of the law.
0: The opposition is echoing the government's sentiments, but is calling on Labor to do more.
5: The fact that there was a brief of evidence available to authorities to arrest these people on arrival, yet it wasn't enough to apply a temporary travel ban or revoke a travel document like a passport, beggars belief. They are the government. They can do something about it. I don't buy this story that they're running that they can't stop them from coming back. They can and they should.
0: The latest possible arrivals follow the return of four ISIS brides and seven children earlier this month, sparking chaotic scenes at both Sydney and Melbourne airports upon their arrival. Three of those brides were arrested and charged with crimes against humanity, including slavery, and remain in custody.
13: We're taking you live to Melbourne. Here's the Treasurer speaking to the media.
6: In the last little while at the National Press Club. And what we saw there was this. Last Thursday was the least responsible, most divisive budget reply from an opposition leader in memory. And today was the least coherent, least credible shadow treasurer hit out after a budget than anyone can remember. Now, Tim Wilson's misinformation and his lies didn't last 30 minutes of scrutiny at the National Press Club. Now, the reason why they didn't mention their only policy was because they know this. First of all, their policy is for bigger deficits and more debt and more inflation. And secondly, the last time this government cut income taxes, the Liberals and Nationals voted against it, said they would repeal those income tax cuts and put taxes up from the 1st of July. So a budget reply with no credibility and no coherence, unable to defend the most basic policy announcements in the budget reply. Their budget reply is in tatters because it lacks coherence, lacks credibility. Now, the one example that Tim Wilson began his speech with, he was asked, could this person pay less tax under these new arrangements? And his answer was essentially maybe. And so Tim Wilson was unable to explain his policy for bigger deficits, more debt and more inflation. He was unable to justify the last time that the Parliament cut income taxes, and that's because they voted against it and said that they would increase income taxes. So this is a government which is cutting income taxes five times in three different ways, and theirs is an opposition which voted against that at the last opportunity that they had. Happy to take a couple of questions. Well, first of all, that's not how marginal tax rates work. Second of all, this is a government which is cutting taxes for every Australian worker. 13.3 million Australian workers will get another tax cut from this government in the budget. We are cutting taxes five times in three different ways, and that's because we recognise how important it is that we use the tax system to provide this tax relief to workers. One of the problems with our tax system right now is it's out of whack. It doesn't reward work sufficiently, which is why we're cutting taxes five times in three different ways. And the treatment of people who earn their income from assets has become out of whack as well. And so we're taking some difficult decisions to fix that. But overwhelmingly, this is a government which cuts income taxes. The way that you've just described it is not how marginal tax rates work in our tax system. I'm saying this is a government which agrees that at every responsible opportunity, we have and we will cut income taxes. And the last time that we cut income taxes in the Parliament, the Liberals and Nationals voted against that and said that they'd repeal it. Well, we've made it clear that we're consulting with the start-up sector. We made it clear privately before the budget and in the budget papers and publicly after the budget that there are some issues particular to the start-up sector which have been the focus of our consultation. And so we're consulting with the sector in good faith to see if there's a way through there that we can both live with. And so in that instance, that is something that we have flagged previously. I'll come back to you in a minute. Well, we're not going to preempt the consultation that's underway now. That consultation is happening in good faith with the... Of course it is, yeah. Of course it is. And I've been doing some of that consulting myself. The Treasury's got a formal process underway. It's a real process. We're listening to the sector. We understand and recognise that there are some issues particular to the sector. And we're taking their feedback very seriously. We'll go here and come back to you.
7: A Labor spender and others have made the points today that it isn't just startups that will soon face higher tax bills, but all kinds of businesses that have high growth and low cost bases like tourism. Do you acknowledge that the CGT increases taxes on a wider range of business owners other than just tech startups?
6: Well, it's still the case that investments with larger returns will still get larger returns after the changes come in. That's the first point. The second point is some investments will do better under the new arrangements. Now, if you look at a 20-year period between when this policy mistake was made by Howard and Costello, in between then and now, if you look at on average over a 20-year period, investment in established housing was overcompensated for, and investment in other kinds of investment, in some instances shares, in some instances medium density housing, was undercompensated. And so some forms of investment will do better. And that's because it depends on the type of investment, the type of return, how long you hold on to those investments for, and what your marginal rate of tax is. We're always consulting with small business, and this is a budget which puts the interests of small business front and centre with our tax cuts. $3.5 billion in a tight budget for tax cuts for business, especially small business. There's the loss carryback arrangements. There's making the instant asset write-off for small business permanent. There's a different treatment for venture capital to incentivise more of it. There's reforms to research and development. All of this is about backing small business in the budget, and that's because we consult with them frequently. When it comes to these specific changes, it's very important to remember, contrary to a lot of the misinformation that you might see, is that there are four existing concessions and carve-outs for small business, and we're not changing them. The four existing concessions and carve-outs for small business in the CGT system will remain, and people who want to, like our political opponents, want to make up things about our changes, they don't acknowledge that, but they should. The four existing carve-outs and concessions will stay as they are. I haven't had one here, and then I'll come back to you. Well, first of all, we have increased the top threshold in the tax system. We did that a couple of budgets ago. Secondly, we do understand how important it is that bracket creep be returned, and that's why we've done it five times in three different ways. This is a government that cuts income taxes. We've done that enthusiastically, and we've done that repeatedly. We've increased the thresholds. We've cut the rates. We've provided tax relief via a standard deduction, and we're providing tax relief via a working Australian tax officer. So five different times in three different ways, this is a government which cuts income taxes. The last time we went into the Parliament to cut income taxes, the Liberals and Nationals voted against it. I'll come here and then back to you, and then we might be done then. Well, we understand that there are a lot of views about the tax system. I engage with Paul pretty frequently about all of these sorts of questions, and I'm obviously aware of Bill's views as well. My answer to that question is a bit like the answers to the other questions. We've lifted the top threshold in earlier budgets. We've cut taxes five times, three different ways, and that's because this is a government that cuts income taxes. Now, if you compare our approach to our political opponents, the last time this was in the parliament, they voted against tax cuts. And that's why Tim Wilson today at the National Press Club barely mentioned their only policy, and that's because people know that when they had the opportunity to put their hand up for more tax cuts, they voted against it. If the Liberals and Nationals had their way, taxes would be going up on the 1st of July, not going down on the 1st of July under this government. So obviously there will always be calls for more tax reform. We understand that. We listen respectfully to all of those kinds of suggestions. But this is a government which is cutting taxes repeatedly and enthusiastically. Last one. Well, it wouldn't be the first time that a Lord Mayor or a state government has wanted more money from the Commonwealth. That's a story as old as Federation. And after every budget, every municipal and state leader and territory leader says that they would have liked to have seen more funding in the budget. Queensland is actually the biggest winner in infrastructure funding in our budget. Queensland receives more than any other state or territory in... Queensland receives more than any other state and territory budget. Queensland receives more than any other state or territory in... Queensland receives more than any other state and territory, and that's

0: can play in making these wonderful cities even better. And just can I just finish by saying to Jan and his colleagues, we really appreciate the investment here in Melbourne, and we appreciate the investment in Yatala as well in southeast Queensland. This is exactly what we want to see, this kind of investment. And so we appreciate that, and we appreciate you having us here. Thanks very much.
1: Chalmers there in Melbourne, and he spoke about the government being obsessed with infrastructure and investment, and he said quite a few times there, it's a government that cuts taxes. Great to have your company this afternoon. Well, the Coalition is also reviving itself as a party of small business following the Albanese government's recent budget. Let's bring in our political reporter, Ruben Spargo, who is at the National Press Club. Ruben, good afternoon to you. Quite the speech by Shadow Treasurer Tim Wilson. He used his post-budget speech to really make this pitch, wouldn't you say?
2: Yeah, Jenny, small business has long been a political battleground cutting across suburban, regional and migrant communities. Labor has traditionally been viewed as a party for wages and workers. The Liberals have positioned themselves as for mum and dad businesses through lower taxes, less red tape and lower requirements for workplaces. We can show you here, Tim Wilson today at the National Press Club announced this new campaign called Stand With Small. It's aimed at strengthening protections for small business owners. The Coalition also wants to enshrine rights for small businesses to be paid on time, bid for government contracts and have a greater say over new laws. According to the Sky News Pulse poll today, voters are backing Pauline Hanson and Barnaby Joyce over Tim Wilson and Angus Taylor. It's understood One Nation is set to unveil its new policy on gas tomorrow as Tim Wilson rolls out this new website. So essentially, I asked him, Janie, is he fiddling while Rome burns? Here was his response. One Nation, it's understood, is set to announce a policy on gas tomorrow while you've been building a website. Are you doing enough to secure Conservative votes here?
3: I think it's a little bit trivial to say, hey, we're going to engage the entire small business community of the country and not provide a pathway for them to do so. But by the Prime Minister's words, is he has betrayed the trust of the Australian community after, before the election, he said 50 times over he wouldn't introduce the taxes that he did in the budget. I couldn't say that. He has said that. And one of the problems with when you do that is you corrode the trust in the political system, so much so that the very thick walls in the building a few, 100 metres up the road feel slightly more hollow.
2: Janie, Treasurer Jim Chalmers saying a short moment ago that this is the least credible and coherent hit out from a shadow treasurer. Tim Wilson has not been shy in saying last week's federal budget, Janie, is bad for small business.
1: All right, Ruben, thank you very much for that update. We'll be talking to a number of small business owners over the next couple of hours. In the meantime, the New South Wales Treasurer is demanding the opposition leader make clear her position on net zero while providing a grim outlook ahead of the state budget. Let's go live now to New South Wales political reporter Julia Bradley at State Parliament. Julia, good afternoon. So what are the forecasts?
4: Well, Janie, we've just heard from the New South Wales Treasurer, Daniel Mookie. He has addressed the Mackell Institute in Sydney, and he has broken with tradition in an unprecedented move. We're hearing an update on New South Wales' economic position a month out from the state budget, and the reason is pretty clear. The Treasurer wants to soften the blow. We have a grim outlook, worse than what was given 6 months ago. So back in December, the Treasurer forecasting our economic growth would be about 2.5%. Now we're told that is being slashed to 1%. The Treasurer blaming inflation and the ongoing disruptions in the Middle East and the turbulence globally. Now, he's also said that New South Wales revenue streams are under pressure. We're set to receive less in stamp duty and land tax, while we should see payroll tax make up some ground there. Still a very sore point for the Treasurer is our share of GST from the global pool, the national pool, should I say.
5: That oil shock is the sound surrounding Budget 2026. It's the feedstock for higher inflation, a cause of higher interest rates, the reason why so many businesses and their customers are feeling less confident about the future today.

0: than they were in December.
1: Jenny, the one bright spark, according to Daniel Mucki, is the investment we see in New South Wales in data centres and renewable energy. He's commended the fact that in New South Wales we've had a bipartisan position on renewable energy and net zero, led by former Liberal Energy Minister Matt Keane and now under Labor's Penny Sharp. He's essentially set up a battle here, calling on the Liberal leader Kelly Sloan to make her position clear as to whether she will side with her national and federal colleagues in wanting to dump net zero.
0: New South Wales is and was the first state to have truly grasped that reaching net zero is a sound economic strategy. Now, I notice that the One Nation Party disagrees. I also note that the Federal Liberal Party has recently decided to agree with the One Nation Party and oppose net zero. But I have no idea if the New South Wales Liberal Party agrees with the Federal Liberal Party, which agrees with the One Nation Party.
1: So an interesting battle set up there. We are also hearing more from the state government about income tax. We've heard Chris Minns this morning take aim at his federal counterparts and say there's room for reform here. Daniel Mucki echoing those comments a short time ago, Janie.
2: Julia Bradley, thank you very much for that update live in Sydney. Russia's President Vladimir Putin is meeting China's leader Xi Jinping for talks aimed at deepening their country's partnership. The summit comes just 5 days after US President Donald Trump departed Beijing. Live to our Asia correspondent, Stash Butler. Stash, hello to you. So what does China really gain from this relationship?
3: Well, Jane, I think that's an important question in this, you know, key partnership, no limits partnership as defined by China and Russia in the agreement signed in 2022. I think the benefits to Russia are clear. It's clear the junior partner in this relationship. It has an outlet for its, you know, natural gas, its oil. It also gains legitimacy through its relationship and these, you know, high profile summits. This is Vladimir Putin's 25th visit to Beijing. But from the Chinese perspective, it's a little less clear because Russia is only its sixth or seventh largest partner. Nonetheless, though, it is a big source of energy for China. China gets about 20% of its oil from Russia. And also it gains that, really, that partnership, something that helps the Beijing to present itself as a kind of leader of an alternative worldview to one that's led by the United States. And in that respect, Russia is very important to Xi Jinping's vision for the future of international relations. Now, as for this particular visit, there's obviously a great deal of importance in the optics of it coming so soon after the Trump visit, as you said, helping to cast Xi Jinping as a kind of stable factor in global politics, someone who, you know, can deal with the very most powerful people in the world. But it's also, there's some concrete deliverables that that particularly Russia and Moscow will be wanting to achieve. Top of those will be a huge new pipeline that's being talked about for a long time between Russia and China, through which Russia hopes to deliver about 50 billion cubic meters of natural gas a year. Vladimir Putin will want to see some progress on that. That's something that China has somewhat dragged its feet on, but there'll be extra pressure to get some kind of movement on that going, given the pressures on the global energy market from the war in Iran, Janie.
2: Stash Butler, thank you very much for that update. And Donald Trump has called off plans to launch a major attack on Iran today. However, the US president says troops are ready if peace discussions fail.
4: It's a very complex building.
5: While showing off construction on the new White House ballroom, President Trump revealed just how close he was to greenlighting new strikes on Iran.
4: I was an hour away from making the decision to go today.
5: Instead, Gulf allies convinced him to hold off.
4: They had heard I made the decision. They said, sir, could you give us a couple of more days? Because we think they're being reasonable.
5: For the president, a reasonable deal means Iran must turn over its enriched uranium and agree to never develop a nuclear weapon. Key concessions the Iranians have shown no public willingness to make. But the White House is cautiously optimistic they'll get there.
6: What I think is that the Iranians want to make a deal. But I will not say with confidence that we're going to reach a deal until we're actually signing a negotiated settlement here.
5: Until then, Democrats aren't convinced the war is worth it. leading to this tense moment during a hearing on Capitol Hill Tuesday.
7: I would like to know how many more Americans we have to ask to die for this mistake. Do you know?
8: I think it's an entirely inappropriate statement from you, sir.
9: With all due respect.
5: Recent polls also show fewer Americans support the war in Iran, but President Trump is undeterred.
4: Whether it's popular or not popular, I have to do it. Because I'm not going to let the world be blown up on my watch. It's not going to happen.
5: Once again, the president is not giving Iran a hard deadline, but suggested strikes could resume in a matter of days if a deal is not reached.
2: After the break, a frank admission from the World Health Organization as it tracks a deadly virus in Africa.
10: Sky News will be back after this short break.

0: Well, last week, an appeals court upheld a ruling against social media app Giggle, forcing it to pay damages to transgender woman Roxanne Tickle. The federal court determining the app, which had marketed itself as a social networking space only for women, was discriminating against Ms. Tickle by excluding her from the platform. Next week in Parliament, a Nationals member will introduce a bill to amend the Sex Discrimination Act. And that Nationals MP joins us live now, federal member for Lyne, Alison Penfold. Alison, thank you very much for joining us. So talk us through the bill. How long have you had this?
1: Well, look, this was a commitment that I made several years ago to the members of the National Party in my electorate of Lyne. Indeed, it was a motion from my federal electorate council that went on to become party policy. And I made a commitment at pre-selection just over 18 months ago that in my first term, I would introduce a bill to reinstate the biological definition of male and female. So the bill that I'm introducing on Monday has been sitting on the notice paper now for 6 weeks, and so I guess it's very timely that a bill of the nature that I intend to introduce is coming at a time after that horrendous judgment last Friday against Sal Grover.
0: And so it's not opportunistic, as many people might believe, but tell us the aim of your bill.
1: Well, there's an inherent conflict in the legislation that came from the 2013 amendments, is that when the attributes of both sex and gender are engaged, there is no real balancing test in the Act. That conflict can't be resolved, and that's what's driven Sal Grover to have to crowdfund to take her case and to fight her case in the federal court. And that's, the Parliament should not be leaving these issues to the courts to resolve. The Parliament has an obligation when it creates law to make sure it's clear and workable. And 2013 and the amendments made prove that they weren't. So I want to address that conflict by reinstating the biological definition of male and female. I want to address the ambiguity when the conflict arises and that sex, biological sex, prevails. That is the common sense outcome here. And at the heart of my bill, that is what I'll be seeking to do, making sure that biological sex is seen as binary, not existing on a spectrum. And I'll also be making sure with the new Section 32A that women's services, spaces and activities are exclusively for biological women. That needs to be made clear. So that's at the heart of my bill.
0: All right, let's turn to another topic. New South Wales Premier Chris Minns has taken a swipe at the Commonwealth's lack of action regarding bracket creep, saying that the current top marginal rate of 47% really means that employees are going to spend half the week working for the government. What's your reaction to this?
1: Well, I mean, is the Premier trying to get income tax back as a state tax? But in all seriousness, I mean, whilst I agree with Chris Minns, it'd be nice if the Premier of New South Wales worried about the small businesses in New South Wales that are burdened by the regulation and taxes that his government keep imposing on them. I mean, it's his government in my area that shut down the timber industry, that's crueled the jobs and livelihoods of hundreds of workers across the mid-north coast. He's now expecting the Commonwealth to pay for this Great Koala National Park. So Chris Minns would be, my advice is please stick to state issues. Please get your own backyard in order. Give some cheap advice to the Prime Minister. You don't get away scot-free making the sort of comments that you've made.
0: It's a year since the floods in Taree. You're in that area. We've spoken over that year about Category C and D disaster funding, which took a long time, many farmers would say, to us to get through. I've spoken to some farmers just now wanting their reaction as well, and they have asked governments, not you actually in particular, but the Minns government at the moment, they're saying, please stop telling us that we are resilient. They want more infrastructure. How has it been over the year, and what more needs to be done?
1: Can I just say to all governments, can you just give us a break? I mean, 12 months might sound like a long time to you, but there's still a lot of trauma in my community. Some people still aren't back in their homes. I mean, you walk down Pulteney Street and a lot of the shops are still empty. That's a reminder of the impact that flood had, and all we seem to get is advice from, governments, from ministers and bureaucrats telling us, what we should do and how we should feel. And again, I just say, just give us a break. Let us just try and recover from the floods. I mean, if you want to help, we need more support. We're trying to get funding to revitalise the Taree and Wingham CBDs. We've got a bridge that's still cut off. Yes, the funding's there to build it back, but not above a significant flood level. I mean, governments talk about this new word, betterment. Do you think the local councils can get it? Yeah. Not at all. So, look, it's still tough out there. It's very traumatic for people, but we're an enduring community. We fight hard. We're very proud of who we are, and I'm sure that we'll get through this.
0: All right. We've got 10 seconds. I know you're a Nationals MP, but what's your reaction regarding the rise of One Nation?
1: My job is to do the best job I can for the electors of Lyon, and I'll let them decide whether they want to keep me in 2 years' time.
0: Alison Penfold, thank you so much.
1: Thank you.
0: The remaining ISIS brides and their children could return to Australia as early as next week. It is unclear if the women could face charges upon their return to Australia, but both sides of politics say they're not welcome. Senior reporter Matt Taylor has the details.
2: Another 6 ISIS brides and as many as 14 children could touch down in Australia as early as next week as the Syrian government works with families to release funds to facilitate travel back to Australia. The arrival would coincide with an Islamic holiday, according to the Australian newspaper. Syria is under pressure from the US State Department and Kurdish officials to remove foreign citizens. It's understood one woman is subject to an exclusion order by the Albanese government and would remain in Syria. It's unclear whether any of the other women would face charges upon their arrival, but the AFP has previously said they would not rule out the possibility. The New South Wales Premier says it's unclear if the group, though, will return next week.
3: We haven't been formally notified of it. Generally, we receive a little bit of advance notice. But, expect if there is to be another cohort returning, the public can expect that New South Wales Police and our security agencies will do what they need to do to keep the public safe.
2: The federal government hasn't confirmed the return either, but says the group is not welcome.
4: We don't want these people back in Australia. They made a terrible choice to go and support ISIS and support ISIS fighters, fighting against Australian interests, against Australian values, and we don't want them back in Australia. I say again to anyone who chose to go and support ISIS, to go to that terrorist zone, if they return to Australia, they'll face the full force of the law.
2: The opposition is echoing the government's sentiments but is calling on Labor to do more.
5: The fact that there was a brief of evidence available to authorities to arrest these people on arrival, yet it wasn't enough to apply a temporary travel ban or revoke a travel document like a passport, beggars belief. They are the government. They can do something about it. I don't buy this story that they're running that they can't stop them from coming back. They can and they should.
2: The latest possible arrivals follow the return of 4 ISIS brides and 7 children earlier this month, sparking chaotic scenes at both Sydney and Melbourne airports upon their arrival. 3 of those brides were arrested and charged with crimes against humanity, including slavery, and remain in custody.
0: The diphtheria outbreak originating in the Northern Territory has spread into bordering states. Health Minister Mark Butler is calling the outbreak the worst Australia has seen for decades. The illness can cause skin or respiratory complications and is relatively rare since the introduction of vaccines in the 1930s. Childhood immunisation rates have dropped to their lowest level in 5 years last year. Efforts are being ramped up to contain the latest Ebola outbreak in the Democratic Republic of Congo. At least 130 people have died and there are more than 500 suspected cases.
6: One of the world's deadliest viruses has been found in one of the world's most insecure regions. A highly lethal strain of the Ebola virus has hit the Democratic Republic of the Congo. There are hundreds of suspected cases and dozens of deaths. Here's what we know so far. The epicenter of this latest outbreak is Ituri province. It's a region that's known for gold mining and densely populated towns, but also for insecurity. There are rival armed groups that launch regular attacks on the civilian population, and then there are also terrorists aligned with the Islamic State. Now the civilian population have yet another risk to their lives, a highly fatal strain of the Ebola virus, and a community that is very difficult to contact trace. The first patient in this outbreak is yet to be identified, and public health officials are concerned about how they will manage to contain the outbreak without knowing who exactly has been exposed. Supplies are being sent by the World Health Organization to Ituri to try and facilitate the treatment centers that have been set up. The National Health Minister arrived to the capital of the province and is urging people to access treatment sites for free treatment. But we have been hearing that people have been going to places of worship and to witch doctors over medical facilities because of issues around community education, but also because of a lack of trust in an infrastructure that is seen to be quite poor.
7: I'm deeply concerned about the scale and speed of the epidemic.
6: Now, health officials say because they've had so many outbreaks, they can manage this crisis. But the strain in particular may make it difficult, but also the location. There's a lot of movement of people, not only within the region, but also to neighboring countries. The epicenter of the outbreak in Ituri province is close to both Uganda and South Sudan. And there have already been two cases of Congolese nationals infected by the strain of Ebola in Uganda, with one of the patients dying from the disease. Rwanda has also closed its border with the eastern Congolese city of Goma after at least one case was identified there. The World Health Organization is urging neighboring countries to keep their borders open to allow for a coordinated response to the outbreak. What do you need to contain this outbreak and save as many lives as possible?
8: Oh my God. We need more people. We need more professional. We need to be able to mobilize the Congolese expert. One of the added value of here of the Democratic Republic of Congo is that there is a lot of knowledge about Ebola and a lot of expertise in Ebola response.
6: Funding cuts will impact how resourced emergency responders will be in terms of dealing with this outbreak. And the end of USAID means that research and infrastructure that has been helpful for the DRC in previous outbreaks will no longer be available. And a community that is suffering from intense insecurity now has another threat to their lives.
0: Stay with us after the break. Severe backlash from small businesses. We'll speak to a hotel owner in a moment affected by the government's planned capital gains tax changes.
9: Sky News will be back after this short break.

0: Dozens of small business owners are accusing the Prime Minister of ambushing them with new taxes and smothering aspiration. As calls grow for a rethink of capital gains changes, Sky News can reveal the One Nation leader has taken steps to prepare for a run in the lower house.
1: You're standing one tomorrow, aren't you?
2: Juggling work and life isn't easy, and for these entrepreneurs, proposed changes to the capital gains tax make the balancing act a whole lot harder.
3: Blindsided by them. I guess we're not always thinking of selling, we're just working really hard.
2: 40 business founders under 40 telling the Prime Minister in an open letter, rather than backing us, you've ambushed us, arguing changes to the capital gains discount will suck the ambition, drive and hope out of the hearts of young business builders nationwide.
4: This tax is about taxing business owners, people who have taken the risk.
2: The government is privately consulting on its changes, the opposition doing it in public.
5: It's stressful.
6: Yeah, it is.
5: It is really stressful.
7: Government is actually going to take their hard work and make it their own.
2: The Prime Minister trying to provide perspective.
8: Most small businesses pay little or no capital gains tax when they sell. I think there are campaigns being run from the right-wing parties and their allies.
2: One Nation in particular poses a growing political threat, and Sky News understands its leader, Pauline Hanson, is in talks to move her electoral office to the Queensland town of Yeppoon in preparation for a possible tilt at the lower house seat of Capricornia. One Nation polled at nearly 16% there last year. Nationals leader Matt Canavan may also contest the seat if incumbent Michelle Landry steps aside.
9: If Pauline is so serious about getting rid of Labor, why doesn't she set her office up in Labor heartland? You don't need a private jet to get to Labor heartland.
2: Still 2 years away, the stakes of 2028 are rising. Cameron Redden, Sky News, Canberra.
0: Well, joining us live now is Corinda Hotel owner Marion Saunders, known by Maz. Maz, good afternoon to you. Thank you so much for joining us. If you don't mind, just describe where you are and what business you have.
10: Hi, Jane. How are you? I own the Corinda Hotel, which is about 80 kilometres south of Walgett. And I've also just purchased the Imudgery Hotel, which is about 40 kilometres north of Dubbo about a month ago.
0: All right, and you do have 4 children, 10 grandchildren, and you're happy to speak about the budget and what your thoughts are with capital gains tax, whether it's trusts and also negative gearing. So what is your opinion on this week's budget? Well, last week's, I should say.
10: Well, if you're a small business owner like me, you're still wrapping your head around the changes, and it's like I'm here training my 10th chef for the last 18 months. We've just had a new one start. So to take it on board and work out what it's going to... My biggest concern is that this is a family-owned business. Like, all our family are involved in the hotels, and it's how we wanted it to be, because we saved this pub because it was, just a community pub, and we just wanted to have it for our grandchildren's future. So now we're faced with what is going to happen when we want to pass that hotel on or pass it on and sell it, and what's going to be the ramifications down the track for our grandchildren and our children.
0: We're hearing that the Albanese government has had broken promises. Tim Wilson, the Shadow Treasurer, just spoke at the National Press Club a short time ago, and he described the budget as an economic earthquake. Would you agree with those comments?
10: Look, I haven't had time to watch the news, watch what the Shadow Minister just said. If you're running a small business and you're like me, you're just trying to stay afloat. You're trying to keep the doors open, the bills paid, and your customers like mine happy.
0: In terms of starting a business, a lot of small business owners might say there's a risk, and they know that they perhaps don't get superannuation for the first couple of years, or if they have small children, they don't get the parental leave and so forth. And that's their choice, and they're happy to admit it, and they're not complaining, just generally speaking. But then they know that there's a reward in the end. What can you tell us in regards to why you set up a small business and perhaps not getting that reward that you perhaps were incentivised for when you started?
10: Well, we didn't actually buy this hotel as an investment. We bought it to save, it's the hub of our community. We lost a lot of properties in this little small village of Corinda about 2024, and the pub was the only thing left. So we've actually bought this to save it for the community, because it's such an important place for our community. So for anybody that would have bought a pub to make money, it wasn't our dream. It was just to create something that brought everybody together in a small community. So they are so important, and hence why we've just bought the other one at Yamudgery, because we're trying to keep these. You know, I looked up the other day, in the last 5 years, 1,200 hotels and pubs across Australia have closed. And these are vital for Australian small communities.
0: Really interesting, yeah, because we were in Bendigo last week and we were in a pub talking to people at that pub who said pretty much what you said. They're just closing in and around the Victorian area. And we were in Narandra the week prior to that for the Farah by-election, and they literally closed one of their biggest pubs a week before we got there. So you make that point about how important those pubs are. So that's one business. What are you seeing in other areas? We see so many shop fronts close, whether it's regional areas or city places as well. So what are you seeing where you are regarding other small businesses?
10: Well, it's very hard because we live in a very remote regional community. So the pub is everything here. We are the post office. We were the coffee shop. We've had to sort of stop that for a while because we just don't have the staff to run it. We're the pub. But I actually do a lot of influencing online under Maz Lifestyle. And I have had so many emails this week from businesses and clients that I used to work for that are going online. They're closing their storefronts and they're just going, their whole business is going online. And it is so sad because we're losing that connection of going in and seeing a business and talking to those people. And in small regional communities, if you don't have a business to go in, what are you doing? You're sitting at home buying online. You're not having that connection with people in your community. And it's so sad that all these businesses are closing down and going online.
0: And many people say that also affects people's mental health as well without that connection. Maz, we've got to wrap it up, but thank you so much. Looks like you've got some good customers there behind you.
10: I'm very lucky. Like, we service a radius with only 25 people that live in Corinda on a good day, but we service a radius of about 200. So...
0: Really appreciate you joining us. Thank you so much.
10: Thanks, Janie. Lovely to talk to you.
0: Well, let's head overseas now. And a deadly shooting at San Diego's largest mosque is being investigated as a hate crime. Writings about racial pride were found on a suicide note at the scene where three people were killed.
11: The search for answers continues following the deadly shooting at the Islamic Center of San Diego. Three people were killed, including a security guard. The suspected shooters, both teenagers, were found nearby dead from apparent self-inflicted gunshot wounds. A law enforcement source confirming the identity of one as 17-year-old Kane Clark, who police say hours before the attack had been reported missing by his mother, along with her car and three weapons. Officials say hate speech was scrawled on one weapon, and a suicide note with writings about racial pride was also found.
12: It's why we are obviously treating this as a hate crime. While we had no specific information that was directed to the Islamic Center of San Diego, obviously those writings are pretty damning.
11: San Diego Mayor Todd Gloria says one of the teens lived in the community, not far from the mosque, which also houses a school for young children. Officials saying Monday's violence could have been far worse if not for the actions of the Islamic Center security guard.
13: I think it's fair to say his actions were heroic, and undoubtedly he saved lives today.
11: Identified as Amin Abdullah, a father of eight, now being remembered for always being kind and for the love he had for his community.
14: Every single time you crossed him, he always put a smile on your face. Having that type of person that's willing to put their life and protect other people's kids so they can hug their kids, but he's got to go home to be buried by his kids, that hurts. That does hurt. That hurts a lot.
0: The federal government has secured several shipments of jet fuel from China. Foreign Minister Penny Wong confirmed the procurement on X, writing, after discussions between Australia and China, the Albanese Labor government has helped to secure three shipments of jet fuel, totalling more than 600,000 barrels or about 100 million litres. Australia currently has 44 days of petrol remaining, 36 days of diesel, 35 days of jet fuel. We're taking you live now to Alice Springs. The Prime Minister is meeting with community.
8: The different levels of government coming together with the community in the same way that the community has come together itself.
15: I suppose we're all wondering, we're seeing a lot of discussion around town camps and the livelihoods that people have in Central Australia. What practical things will you do to improve housing, to improve the systems?
16: all governments need to do much better. And my government has acknowledged that that's the case. When it comes to housing, we are building more remote housing. When it comes to the issues that were raised with me about Yuendumu and about other communities and as well the town camps, clearly the Northern Territory Government have had responsibility since 2012 for the town camps. Clearly there's a need to do better, to make sure that the living conditions are improved. One of the groups that I spoke with is, as an example of what we can do, is a group that are providing dialysis on country, making sure that there's water so that can be done in a clean way. And what that does is mean that people can stay on country rather than coming into town. That's a really practical example of support the government can do to make a difference.
15: Prime Minister, that's the end of my questions on this particular topic, and I wondered, we've got some more on diphtheria.
16: Yeah.
15: I wondered, do the other ministers, would you like to speak
16: sure.
15: at all about,
16: yeah.
15: About what it was like to see the Prime Minister meet with his family today?
17: Okay. Oh. Thanks, Elsie. Look, I think it was fantastic. It's always great to have the Prime Minister here, and I think, has always taken an interest in terms of Indigenous affairs in the Northern Territory, which is really, really important. But it's always great to be, with Melandiri McCarthy as the Minister for Indigenous Australians. I think her and I work very closely together to look at, a lot of the issues across the North, not just I look after the Northern Territory, she looks after the rest of Australia. So she does have her job cut out for her. But it's always great to have them both here in Alice Springs. Got to take them to other parts of the Territory too. But no, it was good to have the PM here.
18: Thank you.
15: Are you all right to move on to the
16: Yeah, sure, okay? Sure, yeah.
15: So what we have here. Apologies. How is the federal government supporting the territory and states on the diphtheria outbreak?
16: The health minister has given a response today, and clearly we are going to have to respond to this outbreak. The first thing that should be said is that people need to be vaccinated if they haven't been. That is the most important thing that people can do. This is a serious outbreak. The government's taken it seriously, and people do need to get vaccinated.
15: Should that support have been more preventative than reactive, so we don't see people dying from an entirely preventable disease?
16: Well, people should be vaccinated. The government runs significant campaigns about vaccination, and there's some misinformation out there as well that undermines people's health conditions. It's a reminder of how important vaccination from these preventable diseases is.
15: Absolutely. What Dr. John Boffa from Congress told us yesterday was that it's actually a workforce shortage. Will there be any sort of bolstering of that workforce here, do you think?
16: Look, we'll work with Congress. I met with them just a short while ago as well. They do really important work here on the ground, and of course we've upgraded substantially the facilities that they have here in Alice Springs. This is my fourth visit here as Prime Minister to Alice Springs, and I think every time I've had engagement with Congress. And we'll continue to work with them on these issues.
15: Thanks, Prime Minister. I do just have one more question on the child protection changes. Can I just ask that?
16: Sure.
15: Thank you. You say the NT government has to work with Aboriginal groups, but they're not on these changes. So now what?
16: Well, I want to see that happen. And I would say to the Northern Territory government that you'll get better outcomes if you have an inclusive approach and you have buy-in to these issues, and that's why that consultation and engagement is so important.
15: And are you comfortable with these changes that they're about to make?
16: Look, we'll work with them. We want to see, though, outcomes which are appropriate. We do think that everything possible should be done, of course, to keep children safe. That's the number one priority because tragedies such as Kumanjai, little babies should never occur. Every child has a right to live in safety and to be treated with respect.
15: That's lovely.
16: Thank you. Thanks very much. Thank you.
17: You too. Better get...
0: Prime Minister Anthony Albanese there in Alice Springs talking on the death of Kumanjai little baby, saying that there needs to be more improvement on living conditions and there needs to be a lot more done for our young children. He also spoke on the importance of vaccinations regarding diphtheria. Well, younger and older Australians are divided over the federal budget, in particular on changes to taxes affecting investment properties. And the government has taken a hit to its primary vote, which has dipped below 30%. Our chief election analyst, Tom Connell, has the latest Sky News Pulse.
19: On this week's Sky News Pulse, the government has pitched this budget as providing intergenerational fairness. Well, opinions of it are divided across generations. When it comes to overall impact on households, only 1% said they'll be much better off, 8% a bit better off, but the overall worse off much higher. So a total there of 26, 18, 44% saying it'll be worse off. Younger voters, they're tracking better. You can see a total of 23%. The top two responses say they'll be better off. But overall, 28% still worse off, so a net negative, if you like. For those older than 65, the numbers here are stark. Only 1% overall saying their households will be better off. You can see, adding up the bottom, 56% saying the budget will hurt their finances. And what about housing affordability with the CGT and negative gearing changes? Overall, it's seen as a negative. 31% saying housing will be more accessible and affordable, but 38% saying the opposite. There is a big number, unsure, maybe waiting to see, 31%. Younger Australians, the target of this policy, they are more positive. 49% for it, 25% saying it'll be negative. Still short of a majority, though, of 18 to 24-year-olds giving it the thumbs up, if you like. Their parents and grandparents are not convinced. 22% saying it will help affordability, but 42% the opposite. Again, a big number there, unsure. Intriguingly, it hasn't boosted Labor on the party best at handling housing affordability. We asked this question in February, so this is an update. Labor, you can see, static at 22%. The coalition is up slightly to 20%, but One Nation is the big mover, going from 15% up to 20%. And Angus Taylor's budget and reply speech focusing on immigration, well, it's not working, at least not yet. Labor, it's lost 2 points on the handling of the matter. The coalition also down, though. One Nation surging up 7%, 36%. Clearly the choice when it comes to handling that matter. Some better news for the coalition on primary vote, up 2%. This is the closest as well it's been to One Nation for several months, so 2% behind. For Labor, it's lost ground. It's below 30%, and that's a key marker for it as it tracks to try to hang on to government the next election. This next measure as well has Labor down as well. 2 points to the coalition on a two-party preferred basis, leading here 52 to 48, well down from that election. The same market when we look at One Nation, more down, even though the lead's a little bit bigger here for Labor, 53 to 47. The lead there, as you can see, has come down by 4%. So a hit to the Prime Minister there, and also his personal popularity. His net satisfaction is down from minus 14%. To minus 19%. This is compared to just 2 weeks ago, so you can see less satisfaction, more dissatisfaction, and the bottom right figure is the key for him there. How he compares against Angus Taylor, he's also going backwards here. He had a lead of just 3% as preferred Prime Minister. That's down from a lead of 9% last time we asked that. And the same measure against Pauline Hanson. His lead here is bigger at 12%, but again, last time around, it was 19%, so the PM losing a bit of skin on that measure.
0: One of Australia's leading economists has labelled Tasmania's finances the worst in the country, with the state expected to reach $130 billion in net debt by 2040. Treasurer Eric Abetz is refusing to rule out public service cuts ahead of tomorrow's state budget.
20: Saw Leslake has witnessed WA Inc, the South Australia State Bank collapse and Victoria's debt crisis. But when it comes to Tasmania, he's never seen a state in a worse financial position.
21: If you combine the unfunded liabilities that Tasmania has to former and current
1: retired public servants with the deficits and debt of its public enterprises. Tasmania's public finances are, I would argue, the worst in the nation.
20: The independent economist says the only path to surplus is through cuts to government spending or scaling back infrastructure projects like Macquarie Point Stadium.
1: If they want to get a cash surplus within a reasonable period of time, then they're going to have to consider either deferring the start on some projects to which they've previously committed, stretching out the timetable for completing projects that are already underway, or possibly cancelling some projects.
20: The Liberal government is pressing ahead with the waterfront development, leaving public sector cuts the likely option, something the Treasurer is refusing to rule out.
3: I'm not going to rule those matters in or out. There's no doubt it's going to be a tough budget. We will ensure that the important vital services that Tasmanians expect will continue to be delivered.
20: Labor tabled a no-confidence motion following last year's budget, sending Tasmanians back to the polls for the fourth time in 7 years. The new opposition leader is ruling out more political theatrics.
22: We're ruling out a no-confidence motion. The Labor Party has always supported supply. Through our history, we've always supported supply, and we did last year.
20: The perceived financial mismanagement of a 13-year Liberal government, combined with the electoral games of Labor, has opened the door for a new political force. Polling shows One Nation sitting just behind the two major parties on the Apple Isle. Aspen Blomfield, Sky News Hobart.
0: Popular streets around Melbourne are about to be restricted to 30 kilometres an hour. The state government is driving forward with its slow zones trial in select councils at the cost of Victorian taxpayers. The new speeds will be in place in Stonington, including Chapel Street in Melbourne, as well as Geelong and the Bass Coast. The Allen government will grant $1 million to four councils to trial the slow go zones. Sydney's biggest live event venue will soon change names. Qdos Bank Arena will become Afterpay Arena. After a new five-year deal, the 21,000-seat capacity arena in Homebush will allow its visitors to use Buy Now, Pay Later on all purchases from the initial ticket to merchandise in food and drink. Stay with us after the break. We'll talk to some more small business owners on their reaction to the budget and also two of the world's leading economies meet in China. The significance of the visit not lost only days after Donald Trump's own bilateral.
23: Sky News will be back after this short break.

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1: It's great to have your company on Afternoon Agenda. I'm Janie Seale. Our top stories for you this afternoon. The opposition pledging to stand up for small business, which says it will be decimated by the government's signature tax reform.
2: Are we still the nation of the fair go?
3: Now, that is a reform that is fair.
1: New South Wales Premier Chris Minns igniting his own tax feud with Labor colleagues, calling for the Commonwealth to address bracket creep.
4: You're working Monday, Tuesday and half of Wednesday for yourself and then Wednesday, Thursday and Friday for the government.
5: One of the problems with our tax system right now is it's out of whack.
1: China's President Xi Jinping rolling out the red carpet for his Russian counterpart Vladimir Putin just days after doing the same for US President Donald Trump. The New South Wales Premier is telling the Federal Treasurer to let Australians keep more of their hard-earned cash. Live to political reporter Ruben Spargo in Canberra. Ruben, good afternoon. So Chris Minns has broken Labor ranks. Tell us more.
6: The Premier says that the Commonwealth should be working to bring down the top tax rate because it's too high, essentially, and that wage earners should keep more of their salaries. The top marginal tax rate applies to those earning incomes over $190,000. To put that in perspective, comfortably purchasing a medium-priced house in Sydney requires a gross income of about $300,000. It means earners on the top marginal tax rate could struggle to service a medium home mortgage if their partners were not earning similar salaries. Chris Minns argues personal income taxes need urgent action.
4: Well, look, I mean, whether it's in this budget or it's in the future, we do need to make sure that we're doing everything we can to hand more money back to working Australians. The top marginal rate of 47%, as I said in Parliament last week, you're working Monday, Tuesday and half of Wednesday for yourself and then Wednesday, Thursday and Friday for the government. That's, it's a tough burden for a lot of families to hit.
6: We can show you here, Labor stalwart Bill Keelty is also calling on the Albanese government to slash the top marginal tax rate. He believes it would kill off tax avoidance and bracket creep. Paul Keating previously advocated for reducing the top income tax rate too. The former Prime Minister is Treasurer Jim Chalmers' political idol. He was speaking a short time ago.
5: This is a government which is cutting taxes for every Australian worker. 13.3 million Australian workers will get another tax cut from this government in the budget. We are cutting taxes five times in three different ways, and that's because we recognise how important it is that we use the tax system to provide this tax relief to workers.
6: The opposition leader is pledging to index the income tax brackets if the coalition wins the next election, Janie, and it seems a growing list of Labor stalwarts agree.
1: Ruben Spargo, thank you so much for that update. Well, dozens of small business owners, they are accusing the Prime Minister of ambushing them with new taxes and smothering aspiration. As calls grow for all business owners, they are accusing the Prime Minister of ambushing them with new taxes and smothering aspiration. As calls grow for a rethink of capital gains.

0: really hard.
1: 40 business founders under 40 telling the Prime Minister in an open letter, rather than backing us, you've ambushed us, arguing changes to the capital gains discount will suck the ambition, drive and hope out of the hearts of young business builders nationwide.
2: This tax is about taxing business owners, people who have taken the risk.
3: How many have you got?
4: So we have seven in here.
1: The government is privately consulting on its changes, the opposition doing it in public.
5: It's stressful.
6: Yeah, it is stressful.
5: It is really stressful.
2: Government is actually going to take their hard work and make it their own.
1: The Prime Minister trying to provide perspective.
7: Most small businesses pay little or no capital gains tax when they sell. I think there are campaigns being run from the right-wing parties and their allies.
1: One Nation in particular poses a growing political threat, and Sky News understands its leader, Pauline Hanson, is in talks to move her electoral office to the Queensland town of Yeppoon in preparation for a possible tilt at the lower house seat of Capricornia. One Nation polled at nearly 16% there last year. Nationals leader Matt Canavan may also contest the seat if incumbent Michelle Landry steps aside.
8: If Pauline is so serious about getting rid of Labor, why doesn't she set her office up in Labor heartland? You don't need a private jet to get to Labor heartland.
1: Still 2 years away, the stakes of 2028 are rising. Cameron Redden, Sky News, Canberra.
9: The New South Wales Treasurer has broken with tradition to soften the blow ahead of next month's state budget. Let's go live to our New South Wales political reporter, Julia Bradley, at State Parliament. Good afternoon to you, Julia. So it sounds like he has a new grim forecast. Talk us through it.
10: He does, Janie. So this is an unprecedented move. We've heard the New South Wales Treasurer, Daniel Mucki, today deliver a speech at the McKell Institute where he has said that the economic growth tipped for New South Wales is a lot lower than what was predicted just 6 months ago. So in December, the expectation was our economy would grow by 2.5%. That has now been slashed to just 1% for the upcoming financial year. The Treasurer also painting a grim picture when it comes to our revenue streams being really under pressure. We are going to get less back from stamp duty, less back from land tax, while payroll tax will go some way in making up ground. He's still really unhappy with New South Wales' share of GST. The reason we're in this economic position, you guessed it, inflation and also the growing disruptions overseas too. He was the Treasurer.
11: That oil shock is the sound surrounding Budget 2026. It's the feedstock for higher inflation, a cause of higher interest rates, the reason why so many businesses and their customers are feeling less confident about the future today than they were in December.
10: Jenny, we're just over 30 days out from the Treasurer handing down the state budget, and today he's set up a really interesting battle with the state Liberals. He's calling on opposition leader Kelly Sloan to make her position clear on the state of the renewable energy rollout in New South Wales and her position on net zero, because he said that if we did not have the current level of investment in renewable energy, then we could be at risk of recession. So he's asking Kelly Sloan to say, does she still back it, as was the position under Energy Minister in New South Wales, Matt Keane, for the Liberals for many years, or does she want to dump it and side with her federal and her Nationals colleagues?
11: New South Wales is and was the first state to have truly grasped that reaching net zero is a sound economic strategy. Now, I notice that the One Nation Party disagrees. I also note that the Federal Liberal Party has recently decided to agree with the One Nation Party and oppose net zero. But I have no idea if the New South Wales Liberal Party agrees with the Federal Liberal Party, which agrees with the One Nation Party.
10: It's a line of attack that the first term Minns government will no doubt continue where the coalition is concerned, particularly as they come under pressure from the rise in support for One Nation, Janie.
9: Yeah, interesting points indeed. Julia Bradley live at State Parliament. Thank you. Russia's President Vladimir Putin is meeting China's leader Xi Jinping for talks aimed at deepening their country's partnership. The summit comes just 5 days after US President Donald Trump departed Beijing. Live to our Asia correspondent, Stash Butler. Stash, Putin has already invited Xi to Russia for their next summit. What's the latest here?
0: That's right, Janie. That coming in Vladimir Putin's opening remarks

0: In his meeting with President Xi Jinping. This is his 25th visit to China, and according to Chinese media, it's the 40th time, or more than 40 times, that Xi and Putin have met. So this is clearly an incredibly strong relationship, and one that's going to continue with this invitation of a visit to Russia by Vladimir Putin. Now, of course, this is a relationship that's gathered a lot of attention from the West, given how it's been strengthened since the war in Ukraine began in 2022, the same year that Russia and China announced a no-limits partnership. In that time, China has been a mainstay of support for Russia's energy, its energy exports. China is the biggest buyer of Russian oil, and in fact, Russia is China's biggest single provider of crude oil. But it's a relationship that spans other fields as well. China sells a lot of cars to Russia in the other direction. Now, from the Russian perspective, of course, this is an important hedge, really, against global isolation, given those Western sanctions. But from the Chinese perspective, it lends that credibility to Xi Jinping's vision for a new sort of world order, one that's less centered, in his view, on the United States, one that's more multipolar. We're expecting some kind of announcement from the two leaders on the creation of what they say will be a more multipolar world. But in more concrete sense, what Vladimir Putin is looking to gain from this summit, this time here in Beijing, is more cooperation, particularly on energy. Top of the list is a new pipeline that would lead about 50 billion cubic meters of natural gas a year from Russia to China. That's something that's been talked about for some years. It's something that China has somewhat dragged its feet on, something that Vladimir Putin will be very keen to push forward, with the added impetus and stress of the damage to global energy markets that's been done by the war in Iran, Janie.
1: All right, Stash Butler, live in Taipei. Thank you, and great to have your company. Coming up after the break, more ISIS brides reportedly might be on the way, and the scenes after they land unclear. Details shortly.
2: Sky News will be back after this short break.

0: The remaining ISIS brides and their children could return to Australia as early as next week. It is unclear if the women would face charges upon their return to Australia, but both sides of politics say they're not welcome. Senior reporter Matt Taylor has more.
1: Another six ISIS brides and as many as 14 children could touch down in Australia as early as next week as the Syrian government works with families to release funds to facilitate travel back to Australia. The arrival would coincide with an Islamic holiday, according to the Australian newspaper. Syria is under pressure from the US State Department and Kurdish officials to remove foreign citizens. It's understood one woman is subject to an exclusion order by the Albanese government and would remain in Syria. It's unclear whether any of the other women would face charges upon their arrival, but the AFP has previously said they would not rule out the possibility. The New South Wales Premier says it's unclear if the group, though, will return next week.
2: We haven't been formally notified of it. Generally, we receive a little bit of advance notice, but I expect if there is to be another cohort returning, the public can expect that New South Wales Police and our security agencies will do what they need to do to keep the public safe.
1: The federal government hasn't confirmed the return either, but says the group is not welcome.
3: We don't want these people back in Australia. They made a terrible choice to go and support ISIS and support ISIS fighters, fighting against Australian interests, against Australian values, and we don't want them back in Australia. I say again to anyone who chose to go and support ISIS, to go to that terrorist zone, if they return to Australia, they'll face the full force of the law.
1: The opposition is echoing the government's sentiments but is calling on Labor to do more.
4: The fact that there was a brief of evidence available to authorities to arrest these people on arrival, yet it wasn't enough to apply a temporary travel ban or revoke a travel document like a passport, beggars belief. They are the government. They can do something about it. I don't buy this story that they're running that they can't stop them from coming back. They can and they should.
1: The latest possible arrivals follow the return of four ISIS brides and seven children earlier this month, sparking chaotic scenes at both Sydney and Melbourne airports upon their arrival. Three of those brides were arrested and charged with crimes against humanity, including slavery, and remain in custody.
0: The government is facing a hostile response from small businesses over its major tax reform announced as part of last week's federal budget. Today, the Council of Small Business Organisations Australia listed an amendment which list before the changes are formally tabled in June. So the government has responded saying it plans to consult start-up and businesses before the planned reform is tabled in Parliament next month. Well, for more, joining us live, we have the Real Florist owner, Renee Williams from Albury Wodonga, Austech Sparks Electrical and Security founder, Patrick Zazor, and small business advocate and PR strategist, Liz Nable. Thank you all so much for joining us. Liz, I'll start with you first of all. What is your response to the government's budget overall?
5: I just think that the budget in general is not only it's tone deaf. Not only does it not include much for small business owners in the way of relief, but it's also punishing small business owners, sort of to add insult to injury. Small business owners were already struggling with the cost of living, inflation, interest rates, labour laws, super payday super. We're already under so much pressure, and to add insult to injury is a budget like this. It's just incredibly disappointing.
0: All right, Pat, and you run an electrical and security business. You employ 10 people. You've had the business for 12 years. The shadow treasurer today at the National Press Club, Tim Wilson, described the budget as an economic earthquake. He said it's not broken trust, it's abuse of trust by the Prime Minister. What do you say to those comments?
6: Well, I guess a lot of people have to remind themselves where small business is and has been in Australia before the budgets came out last week. So one in five small businesses don't make it within the first year. And after 5 years, 60% of them won't make it. So the reality between small businesses and how much is involved between running some sort of a small business or a medium business really gets overlooked when it comes to the whole scheme of things. So just having the extra additional pressures with the budget and what's going on right now in reality isn't supporting any of this. And Australia's been built off the back of small businesses. A lot of people really underestimate the amount of sacrifices that go into small business owners. I hear it time and time again when I'm having conversations with other business owners. It's a common theme that everyone's really suffering. So just seeing all this and what's going on with the budget is just like it was mentioned before, it's a bit more of a stab. It's a bit more of a ad burn to the injury. So it's not looking good.
0: Yeah. And interesting points that you make there about the sacrifices that small business owners make. Renee, you own a florist, and we were speaking to some small business owners before saying that they do have that sacrifice, but they are aware of that. It's the risk that they are taking, but it's because they get a reward. What's your reaction on the budget?
7: Unfortunately, in this current time, there isn't much reward coming back to us as small business owners. We do risk a lot by being a small business owner because we love what we're doing. We love the communities that we work in. However, if there's no reward back, then at the end of the day, what's the point? If we're fighting just as hard to put food on our own table, then how are we meant to survive and how are we meant to thrive in small business without the support of our government?
0: All right. So, Liz, I mean, tell us about your business and how you support small businesses and what your reaction is on that. And perhaps is it something that we need to adapt to change what these laws are? I spoke to an economist before this program, and this man was saying that perhaps the startup side is not too bad, but it could be tweaked perhaps as businesses are growing. Would you agree with something like that?
5: Yeah, absolutely. Look, I think small business owners should have been consulted before this budget was handed down. It's incredibly mind-blowing to me that we make up 97% of all businesses in Australia, and not one person who is making that decision in the federal budget not only has any experience in small business, but no one consulted us. So no one really knew that this was going to be such a... Clearly, no one kind of forecast that there would be such a huge backlash because no one's really put themselves in our position. And I think small business owners have been quiet for a long time because we're so busy running a small business, we don't have time for politics, but not this time. I think we really need to start thinking about the culture that we're creating for startups in Australia and whether that's really endearing and inspiring for people after us to want to take a risk to start a small business when it's just so hard to keep your head above water. And that is what I'm hearing back from the thousands of business owners that I support every week.
0: All right. And Pat, just in terms of moving forward, just tell us the pressures that you're under and do you have any solutions perhaps on the reform?
6: Well, I could talk to you about the pressures all day, and I'm sure every other business owner in Australia can as well. In between cash flow issues, in between acting as a bank, just as a small business, because other people can't pay you on time based on the pressures that the government hasn't been really helping with, as well with team staffing issues, operational situations. The pressures are just act as a compounding effect for business owners. Solutions, I don't really have the answers. I think the government can definitely do a lot more and the ATO can do a lot more, take a bit more pressure off, especially with understanding the cash flow issues and the reality of what small business owners actually go through when it comes to that. Just taking that into consideration will be probably, it would make a difference.
0: And Renee, being a florist, being an owner of a florist in regional Australia, Tim Wilson, the Shadow Treasurer, put forward the Stand With Small campaign and a little bit about it. He talks about a greater say on laws and being heard more from small businesses and being paid on time. Do you have any potential solutions on what needs to be done to support our small businesses?
7: I think what needs to be done is tax reform, insurance reform. I think with the expenses of running a business going up all the time and inflation, how are we meant to keep up with the increasing inflation that is happening so fast, and then being able to implement changes within our own businesses to compact that and make sure that we're still thriving and succeeding. I think it's got landing on deaf ears. And as we said before, it's 94% of employment is through small business across Australia. So why wasn't this and why isn't this the highest thing that we're talking about when we're talking about our budget? And when we're talking about putting food on our tables as a family of our community, we're employing these families. So if we can't employ them, then they can't put food on their tables. And we are already as small businesses. Most of us are running as lean as we possibly can because we're trying to keep up with inflation as much as possible. And we're not getting anywhere.
0: And we just had a pub owner from New South Wales, from regional New South Wales, an hour ago, and it's a remote area. There's about 25 people that live there, but it's a hub for people to come and go. And we are seeing, for example, a lot of pubs disappearing across regional and city areas in Australia. It's a really important part of, a place to go for people, especially in regional areas, I would argue, because of the distance and the connection that people are having. Describe what you're seeing in and around where you are from the regional perspective and perhaps shops closing and pubs as well.
7: So we're in regional New South Wales in Albury-Wodonga, and down our street there are empty shops. Every third or fourth shop is empty at the moment, and they are not getting filled back up, because who in this day and age would be willing to risk their livelihood and their family to go into a small business, even though we are the lifeblood of our community? We're the ones that are supporting our football clubs and our netball teams and our school fates, and we are the ones that are giving back to the community. I have a cafe florist here, so we talk to small business owners and families all day, every day. Everyone is struggling, but how do we make sure that our government is listening? Because at the moment, it feels like it's leaning on deaf ears.
0: And just to wrap it up, thank you, Renee and Pat and Liz. I'll just end it with you, Liz, if you don't mind. So, again, you work with a lot of people in small businesses. You had your own small business. And just quickly tell us what happened with your experience in America and what perhaps we could learn from other countries.
5: Yeah, look, I mean, I'm reluctant to compare us to America right now because we know there's a whole lot going on there. But in terms of creating an environment where it's exciting to be a startup business, that you're encouraged to take risks, there's a real culture of supporting each other. And there's, you know, the industry and the economy is designed around inspiring entrepreneurs and founders and startups to have a go. It would be really nice to have a bit of a happy medium and see some of that kind of entrepreneurial spirit encouraged in Australia too, because while I know that there are some people who disagree with what small business owners are saying right now and perhaps think that we're fear-mongering. I do know I've had multiple conversations with business owners of all different ages and stages of business, all different revenue levels, and they're all seriously considering either moving their investments offshore or moving their business and their teams offshore as well. So we don't want to lose that talent drain to other countries. We have so many incredible business owners and innovators in Australia. It would be really nice if we could support them with that economic structure that helps them thrive, particularly in those beginning years, which is so hard.
0: And we were just talking quickly off camera, but you were talking about how busy people are in the small business industry and what we're seeing on Facebook and the memes, whether they're right or wrong, whatever's reaction people have. Normally people are busy and not really caring about the budget.
5: Yeah, look, I have never seen, I mean, full disclosure, I probably would never have paid as much attention to the budget as I did last Tuesday night. And small business owners are normally head down, you know, bum up in their businesses working. I've never seen this kind of backlash to a budget. And I know that a lot of media outlets are saying the same thing. You know, it's more than a week on from that budget announcement. And here we are. It's dominating the headlines and it will for the foreseeable future. So we've clearly struck a chord with small business owners who've had enough.
0: Liz, Pat, Renee, thank you all so much. Really appreciate you joining us and sharing your stories.
5: Thanks.
6: Thank you.
0: And Prime Minister Anthony Albanese has met the family of Kumanjayi little baby in Alice Springs. The Prime Minister paid his respects at the memorial of the five-year-old whose body was discovered last month after being taken from an Alice Springs town camp. The PM says the family has asked for privacy to go through the sorry business with the dignity that it deserves.
8: An opportunity just to say to the family, though, that the nation stands with them. They are not alone. Kumanjayi little baby is known throughout our nation and indeed throughout the world. This is a young person lost far too early under circumstances that are unbearable.
0: The diphtheria outbreak originating in the Northern Territory has spread into bordering states. Health Minister Mark Butler is calling the outbreak the worst Australia has seen in decades. The illness can cause skin or respiratory complications and is relatively rare since the introduction of the vaccines in the 1930s. Childhood immunisation rates have dropped to the lowest level in 5 years last year. There are fears the Ebola outbreak may be spreading faster than first thought. The virus has killed more than 130 people in the Democratic Republic of the Congo, while more than 500 cases are now suspected in the country. The World Health Organization says outbreaks of the virus have been reported in Uganda and warns other countries could see similar scenarios. A study by London's MRC Centre suggests the magnitude of the outbreak remains uncertain. Coming up after the break, the latest pay rise demands from the unions will tell you what workers are demanding next.
9: Sky News will be back after this short break.

0: Australian unions are calling for a 6% wage rise for 3 million workers. The Fair Commission has opened the first hearings of this year's annual wage review. Unions raised their wages claim from 5% to 6% following budget forecasts that inflation will reach 5% or higher by mid-year. It would lift minimum wages to $26.45 an hour. The Australian Council of Trade Unions argues it is an essential and affordable step to shield lower paid workers.
1: In previous annual wage decisions, what's happened is decisions were made based on where inflation was at the time. Inflation spiked and workers are behind. So the facts of this is that minimum wage award workers are still 4.5% behind where they were in March 2021. And so that means that they must catch up.
0: Younger and older Australians are divided over the federal budget, in particular on changes to taxes affecting investment properties. And the government has taken a hit to its primary vote, which has dipped below 30%. Our chief election analyst, Tom Connell, has the latest Sky News polls.
2: On this week's Sky News polls, the government has pitched this budget as providing intergenerational fairness. Well, opinions of it are divided across generations. When it comes to overall impact on households, only 1% said they'll be much better off, 8% a bit better off, but the overall worse off much higher. So a total there of 26, 18, 44% saying it'll be worse off. Younger voters, they're tracking better. You can see a total of 23%. The top two responses say they'll be better off. But overall, 28% still worse off, so a net negative, if you like. For those older than 65, the numbers here are stark. Only 1% overall saying their households will be better off. You can see, adding up the bottom, 56% saying the budget will hurt their finances. And what about housing affordability with the CGT and negative gearing changes? Overall, it's seen as a negative. 31% saying housing will be more accessible and affordable, but 38% saying the opposite. There is a big number, unsure, maybe waiting to see, 31%. Younger Australians, the target of this policy, they are more positive. 49% for it, 25% saying it'll be negative. Still short of a majority, though, of 18 to 24-year-olds giving it the thumbs up, if you like. Their parents and grandparents are not convinced. 22% saying it will help affordability, but 42% the opposite. Again, a big number there, unsure. Intriguingly, it hasn't boosted Labor on the party best at handling housing affordability. We asked this question in February, so this is an update. Labor, you can see, static at 22%. The coalition is up slightly to 20%, but One Nation is the big mover, going from 15 up to 20%. And Angus Taylor's budget and reply speech focusing on immigration, well, it's not working, at least not yet. Labor, it's lost 2 points on the handling of the matter. The coalition also down, though. One Nation surging up 7%, 36%. Clearly the choice when it comes to handling that matter. Some better news for the coalition on primary vote, up 2%. This is the closest as well it's been to One Nation for several months, so 2% behind. For Labor, it's lost ground. It's below 30%, and that's a key marker for it as it tracks to try to hang on to government the next election. This next measure as well has Labor down as well. 2 points to the coalition on a two-party preferred basis, leading here 52 to 48, well down from that election. The same market when we look at One Nation, more down, even though the lead's a little bit bigger here for Labor, 53 to 47. The lead there, as you can see, has come down by 4%. So a hit to the Prime Minister there, and also his personal popularity. His net satisfaction is down from minus 14%. To minus 19%. This is compared to just 2 weeks ago, so you can see less satisfaction, more dissatisfaction, and the bottom right figure is the key for him there. How he compares against Angus Taylor, he's also going backwards here. He had a lead of just 3% as preferred Prime Minister. That's down from a lead of 9% last time we asked that. And the same measure against Pauline Hanson. His lead here is bigger at 12%, but again, last time around, it was 19%, so the PM losing a bit of skin on that measure.
0: One of Australia's leading economists has labelled Tasmania's finances the worst in the country, with the state expected to reach $130 billion in net debt by 2040. Treasurer Erica Betts is refusing to rule out public service cuts ahead of tomorrow's state budget.
3: Saw Less Lake has witnessed WA Inc., the South Australia State Bank collapse, and Victoria's debt crisis. But when it comes to Tasmania, he's never seen a state in a worse financial position.
4: If you combine the unfunded liabilities that Tasmania has to former and current retired public servants with the deficits and debt of its public enterprises, Tasmania's public finances are, I would argue, the worst in the nation.
3: The independent economist says the only path to surplus is through cuts to government spending or scaling back infrastructure projects like Macquarie Point Stadium.
4: If they want to get a cash surplus within a reasonable period of time, then they're going to have to consider either deferring the start on some projects to which they've previously committed, stretching out the timetable for completing projects that are already underway, or possibly cancelling some projects.
3: The Liberal government is pressing ahead with the waterfront development, leaving public sector cuts the likely option, something the Treasurer is refusing to rule out.
5: I'm not going to rule those matters in or out. There's no doubt it's going to be a tough budget. We will ensure that the important vital services that Tasmanians expect will continue to be delivered.
3: Labor tabled a no-confidence motion following last year's budget, sending Tasmanians back to the polls for the fourth time in 7 years. The new opposition leader is ruling out more political theatrics.
6: We're ruling out a no-confidence motion. The Labor Party has always supported supply. Through our history, we've always supported supply, and we did last year.
3: The perceived financial mismanagement of a 13-year Liberal government, combined with the electoral games of Labor, has opened the door for a new political force. Polling shows One Nation sitting just behind the two major parties on the Apple Isle. Aspen Blomfield, Sky News Hobart.
0: UK broadcaster Channel 4 has been contacted by police after allegations of rape and sexual assault emerged from hit show Married at First Sight. A BBC Panorama investigation revealed allegations that two women had been raped during the filming of the reality show. Channel 4's chief executive says she believes the broadcaster had acted quickly to the concerns raised by removing all episodes of the show. The lawyer representing a participant from the UK franchise has told local media she believes there are more victims who are yet to come forward. A deadly shooting at San Diego's largest mosque is being investigated as a hate crime. Writings about racial pride were found on a suicide note at the scene where three people were killed.
7: The search for answers continues following the deadly shooting at the Islamic Center of San Diego. Three people were killed, including a security guard. The suspected shooters, both teenagers, were found nearby dead from apparent self-inflicted gunshot wounds. A law enforcement source confirming the identity of one as 17-year-old Kane Clark, who police say hours before the attack had been reported missing by his mother, along with her car and three weapons. Officials say hate speech was scrawled on one weapon, and a suicide note with writings about racial pride was also found.
8: It's why we are obviously treating this as a hate crime. While we had no specific information that was directed to the Islamic Center of San Diego, obviously those writings are pretty damning.
7: San Diego Mayor Todd Gloria says one of the teens lived in the community, not far from the mosque, which also houses a school for young children. Officials saying Monday's violence could have been far worse if not for the actions of the Islamic Center security guard.
9: I think it's fair to say his actions were heroic, and undoubtedly he saved lives today.
7: Identified as Amin Abdullah, a father of eight now being remembered for always being kind and for the love he had for his community.
10: Every single time you crossed him, he always put a smile on your face. Having that type of person that's willing to put their life and protect other people's kids so they can hug their kids, but he's got to go home to be buried by his kids, that hurts. That does hurt. That hurts a lot.
0: US President Donald Trump has talked up the White House's ballroom project, citing its elegance and safety. He emphasised the room itself will not be funded with taxpayer dollars. Democrats disagree, saying the president seems out of touch with the financial toll the war in Iran is taking.
11: President Trump gave a glimpse of his new ballroom.
12: This is a room that's been wanted for 150 years because I want to see Washington be beautiful.
11: The president showing off renderings of the building as he explained the various components.
12: At the top of the ballroom is what they call a drone gallery. We have tremendous amounts of military able to be on the top.
11: He also talked about who was footing the bill for the project.
12: This is all my money and donors' money. This is tax-free. Congress is approving money for security.
11: For months, Republicans have been trying to get a roughly $72 billion package approved, the Fun ICE and Customs and Border Protection. The Senate parliamentarian said the $1 billion funding proposal for White House and ballroom security that got rolled into the package does not meet procedural rules, forcing Republicans to look for another way to fund it.
13: Reconciliation is never a smooth process, but if we're being fair-minded about it,
11: Democrats are seizing on the controversy.
14: Donald Trump sees Americans' money as his money. He somehow thinks he's entitled to reach into the American, average American family's pockets, take the money out of their pockets, and put it in his own. It's incredible. Republicans are writing the check. Democrats are saying, hell no.
11: The Secret Service requested additional security funding after a man was charged with trying to assassinate President Trump at the White House Correspondents' Dinner.
0: An Iranian television reporter has fired a gun during a live broadcast. The presenter was speaking with a firearms trainer before firing at a digital display of the flag of the United Arab Emirates. The presenter said he was learning to use the weapon and is willing to sacrifice his life for his country. Stay with us after the break. The rugby league community reeling as a former Origin star calls it quits. The heartbreaking reason in sport next.
15: Sky News will be back after this short break.

0: Queensland is off track to meet accommodation targets ahead of the 2032 Brisbane Olympics. Kayser Shields has more.
1: Queensland is facing a hotel shortfall exceeding 11,000 rooms for Brisbane 2032. The 2026 Queensland Hotels Outlook report projects only 24% of the 14,700 rooms required by the Games to be delivered. The Property Council of Australia says supply has effectively stalled due to structural issues. Only one new hotel has opened across Brisbane, the Gold Coast and the Sunshine Coast in the past year, despite growth in visitor demand. Construction costs for 3 to 5-star hotels have increased nearly 40% since 2019 and are expected to rise further. The state and local governments are being called on to act or risk the ability to fully capitalise on the Games. The 2032 Brisbane Olympics is projected to deliver a $4.6 billion tourism and trade uplift for the Sunshine State.
0: It is time for Fox Sports News. Gemma Barge, good afternoon to you. Unfortunately, some sad news coming out of the Rabbitohs camp. What's happened?
2: That's right, Jenny. It's a very sad day in the world of rugby league. 30-year-old South Sydney forward Jai Arrow has retired, effective immediately after being diagnosed with motor neurone disease. The Rabbitohs held a media conference this afternoon with CEO Blake Solly delivering a statement on behalf of Arrow. Take a look.
3: Thank you to everyone for being here and for the support I've received over what has been an incredibly difficult and uncertain period in my life. After extensive medical testing and consultations regarding ongoing symptoms, I've recently received a diagnosis relating to nerve and neurological condition. Further tests, specialist reviews and medical processes are still ongoing, and my doctors are continuing to assess my condition. Over recent months, my symptoms have affected different parts of my everyday life. On medical advice, I'm not currently medically cleared to train or play at the required level, and I'll be stepping away from those duties while I focus fully on my health, treatment and rehabilitation. I know the road ahead won't be easy, but anyone who knows me knows I'm competitive, stubborn and ready to fight this with everything I've got. What I need right now isn't sympathy or sadness. What I need is support, understanding and privacy while my family and I navigate this difficult time. This is only part of my story, and when the time is right, I'll share more. But for now, I ask everyone to respect my privacy while I continue working with my doctors and my family. Love you all. Jai.
2: Sending lots of love to Jai, his family and all the Rabbitohs community. And the NRL has revealed the four teams that will kick off the 2027 season in Las Vegas. Fans of the Parramatta Eels and Gold Coast Titans can start planning their trip after the two clubs were confirmed to be squaring off. So too can Storm and Tigers supporters, with a joint venture outfit to take on Melbourne in the other NRL fixture. English Super League sides Bradford and Lee have also been confirmed for Allegiant Stadium triple header. It'll be the fourth time the Code has taken the opening round of the season to the entertainment capital of the world. To the AFL now, and Ross Lyon is preaching patience with Nzaya Wanganeen-Malera's return from injury. The Saints superstar is listed as 2 weeks away from recovering from a calf injury. Euroke are about to embark on a tough stretch of games facing the Dockers, Hawthorne and Sydney. But Ross won't be rushing back NAS.
4: Sports science takes over and calves. You just, you know, there's been players, if you get a chronic calf, you're gone, like Hanbury and Bennell and McKenzie here. There's probably a few others around the league, and you just see the challenge with looking at another club like the Collingwood captain Moore's had real calf struggles, hasn't he? So you've got to be cautious with them, which we will be, yeah.
2: The Saints have 7 men's Indigenous players on their list, accounting for 11% of the league total of 62. Lyon was asked if the $300,000 fund announcement by the AFL to improve that number was enough.
4: You're right, there's a lot of talk, probably needs a bit more action. Is $300,000 enough? Is that the figure being bound? I don't really know. I think keep engaging the right stakeholders, get everyone involved and really be authentic in the aim. But unless you fix the grassroots, at the real grassroots, like the Waffle Clubs used to do that incredibly, bring them through. I don't think it's about an academy.
2: The Saints face off with the Dockers on Friday night in the second game of a doubleheader. Sam Flanders had a light session on the track, but the club says he's in doubt for Friday night. Well, it's party time in North London, where Arsenal players and fans alike are celebrating the club's first Premier League title in 22 years. Thousands of Gunners supporters spilling out of pubs and onto the streets of the English capital following the side's drought-breaking trophy triumph.
5: Words can't describe it. We've been waiting 22 years for this. It's unbelievable.
6: We deserved it. We deserved it. After all these years, three, 4 years of pushing, we bloody deserve it. And I'm just so glad it is now. Now we can rest on Sunday. Champions League final. We know what's going to happen. Anything can happen.
2: There were wild scenes at the Gunners training base too, where the squad had gathered to watch Manchester City showdown with Bournemouth. Players erupting at full time, with a one or draw ensuring City can't catch them going into the final day of the season. Don't forget, for more live and breaking sport, tune into Fox Sports News, Channel 500. Thanks so much, Janie. There.
0: Thanks so much, Gemma. 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
7: Taking a look at Thursday's weather, and that system that impacted the southeast of Queensland across Monday and Tuesday continues to move further out to sea. But we are still seeing a little bit of showery activity along the coastal fringes in New South Wales and in Queensland, and also those troughs picking up in the northwest of the country. But beginning with Brisbane, they're not going to see any wet weather across Thursday. Clear blue skies, plenty of sunshine, a top of 24 degrees. Now, for the Harbour City, though, winds picking up throughout the day, and then the wet weather arrives late into the afternoon and evening, and set to stick around for a fair bit of time thereafter as well. Now, cloudy skies for Melbourne, but unlikely to see any rain throughout the day, or any wet weather for that matter, with a top of 16 degrees on the cards. Pretty similar situation as well for Adelaide, although into the afternoon clearing up and seeing far more in the way of blue skies as well. Hopping out west, and very similar to Sydney, all this showery activity along with potential thunderstorms pushing through into the afternoon and evening, but should be clear throughout the bulk of the morning as well. Now, elsewhere across the nation, showers lingering for, of course, the east coast itself, potentially pushing up into the Gulf Coast, but not as far as Brisbane. Newcastle could see some showers throughout the day, as could Wollongong. Canberra with a bit of a chilly start, then warming to 17 degrees. And for the top end, Darwin, sunny and a top of 32 degrees.
0: A cold one tonight in the southeast. Stay with us after the break. Politics Now with Tom Connell.
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1: Good to have your company on the program. These are our top stories. Young entrepreneurs and small business owners call for a rethink on the government's tax changes, accusing the government of an ambush. New South Wales Premier Chris Minns pushes the Commonwealth to tackle bracket creep.
2: We need to make sure that we're doing everything we can to hand more money back to working Australians.
1: Voters say the budget will send their household backwards in the latest Sky News Pulse. We'll take you through the figures. And could One Nation leader Pauline Hanson run for a seat in the lower house? We'll tell you why speculation is mounting. Dozens of small business owners are accusing the Prime Minister of ambushing them with new taxes and smothering aspiration. Political correspondent Cameron Redden has more.
3: Tom, balancing work and life isn't easy. And for Lucy Campbell, the government's changes to capital gains tax are about to make the balancing act a whole lot harder.
4: We're really blindsided by them. We're not always thinking of selling, we're just working really hard.
5: She's one of 40 young entrepreneurs to sign an open letter asking the Prime Minister to reconsider.
6: This tax is about taxing business owners, people who have taken the risk.
5: Anthony Albanese trying to provide perspective.
7: Most small businesses pay little or no capital gains tax when they sell.
5: As one of his own calls for a new round of tax cuts.
8: The top marginal rate of 47%, it's a tough burden for a lot of families to hit.
9: This is a government which agrees that at every responsible opportunity, we have and we will cut income taxes.
3: Tom, there will be a national cabinet meeting in coming weeks, providing Premier Minns an opportunity to make that case to the Prime Minister and Treasurer directly.
1: Let's get some of the government response to some of the criticism. Joining me live now, Cabinet Secretary and Assistant Minister for Science, Technology and the Digital Economy, Andrew Charlton. Thank you for your time. So the government's made it clear it was in the budget consultation around startups and how tax changes might affect them. What about small businesses? Is the government open to perhaps previously unthought of changes or how they might affect small businesses and open to maybe changes on that front?
10: Well, good to be with you, Tom. Small businesses are an incredibly important part of our economy. They employ more than half of all Australians. They're really the lifeblood of the Australian economy, and this is a budget that had a lot in it for small businesses, whether it be the instant asset write-off, whether it be loss carryback, whether it be a tax cut for sole traders. There's a lot of benefits in the budget for small business. On your question around CGT, let me make two points. The new regime for CGT is a regime that replaces the old capital gains tax discount, which was a blunt 50%, with a new discount. And this is something that I think people really need to understand. We're not eliminating the capital gains tax discount. We're transitioning it into a different type of discount, one that is based on inflation rather than one that is based on a 50% cut. And so let me talk about the small business example. If you have bought into a small business or you purchased a small business or you have shares in a small business and they were acquired at some value, then you will benefit from this new type of capital gains tax discount, which is accounting for the impact of inflation cumulatively over the time that you own those shares in that business. Now, for some people, that will mean they end up paying less capital gains tax. For other people, it might mean they end up paying more capital gains tax. That will depend on their circumstances. Now, you make a good point, however, about people who are founding a business and where the starting capital that they put in is zero. Because if you have an inflation indexation off that very low number or zero number, it doesn't work very well. And that's why the Treasurer said before the budget, was consulting before the budget and said in the budget that we will work with startups and do consultation to make sure that we recognise their special status. But the important thing is that work with startups and do consultation to make sure that we recognise their special status. But the important thing is that people should know

0: Well, to the extent that those small businesses are startups, i.e. they started them without capital, then there will be issues associated with their interaction of that situation and the uplift that need to be considered. And the Treasurer has said that he's going to consult on this budget. But I would just draw you back to the key point here, and that is that for a lot of different asset classes, the old regime wasn't particularly generous, particularly for asset classes where the capital gain wasn't very large relative to inflation. They were actually quite punitively dealt with under the old capital gains tax regime. And there'll be plenty of people in that category who end up paying less capital gains tax under the new regime. And that new regime is fairer. That new regime also takes away the very large disadvantage that we had on residential property, which was causing a lot of Australians to invest in residential property and a smaller proportion of Australians to invest directly in shares. So we think this new approach is better and fairer.
1: Right. But if you're a small business owner, or let me put this to you, do you acknowledge it's a common strategy for people with a small business? So not a startup, but still a small business. Maybe they've taken it over in its infancy when it has a relatively small value to effectively underpay themselves because they want to keep things going and they hope to grow the overall business and benefit it when they sell it. Is that a strategy? Do you acknowledge that's quite common in Australia?
0: Yeah, Tom, I can answer that question through my own experience. I started a small business, I grew that business, and ultimately I sold that business. And in the example that you provide where you've purchased a business, under the current regime, and the proposed regime, you're going to be inflating that base. So any experience that you have where inflation is eating away at your real gains, the government gives you a credit for that. Instead of you getting a 50% blunt discount, you are going to get an inflation-based discount. And depending on how long you hold that business and how big that initial base was, as I said, you could be better off paying less tax. The other point that I want to make here, Tom, is that there are existing CGT exemptions for small business. If you are a small business owner and you have owned a business for 15 years and you are retiring, you have a full CGT exemption. You don't pay any CGT. And that remains under the new rules. There are exemptions for farms. There is rollover relief for people going from one business to another where they don't pay any CGT. So I think people also need to be aware that we are preserving existing CGT exemptions which apply to small business, and those are very relevant to many of the businesses that you're talking about.
1: Right, but in a scenario where someone takes over a small business, maybe it costs them $100,000, they work really hard for 5 years, they've underpaid themselves, and at 5 years later they sell it for $300,000, they'd be considerably worse off under this new regime. That's accurate, isn't it?
0: Well, as I said, we're not taking away the 50% discount and replacing it with nothing. We're taking away the 50% discount and replacing it with a different type of discount, which is based on inflation.
1: Mm. So but that inflation's obviously much lower over period of time. So that scenario would be worse off, right?
0: Well, you can pick examples where people would be better off, and you can pick examples where people will be worse off. But that's sort of the point, Tom. The point is that what we're doing is we're going from a regime, that old 50% discount regime, which was extremely generous in some scenarios that we can think of. It was particularly generous for detached property. And it was very ungenerous for some people, people who had long-held assets where lots of inflation accumulated. That regime was not generous for them at all. In fact, it was quite punitive, people paying extremely high rates of taxation on their real gains. So we're moving from that world where some assets were very generously treated and some assets were very harshly treated into a world where all assets are treated the same. Every asset is being taxed at a real gain. But let me say one more thing on your point. And your point kind of underlines why this is relevant, which is we can all think of examples which would be very generous under a particular regime or very unfair under another regime. That's what we're moving away from, Tom. We're moving to a world where everybody gets the same tax on their real gains. That is a fairer and more consistent world.
1: Well, albeit where there are specific carve-outs you mentioned for startups. So if I could just ask you one more time to clarify, you sound like you're entirely comfortable with how this will work with small business. Is there any contemplation? Because obviously you hand down a budget and sometimes there's surprise feedback. Is there any contemplation of any other carve-outs, call it what you will, exemptions?

0: for small business? Is that on the table, or this is done? There won't be any more changes for small business?
1: Well, the Treasurer is consulting. He said that he's consulting. In the budget, he recognised precisely the problem that you have identified several times in this interview, which is that startups and young businesses often start with a very small capital base. That was recognised in the budget, and the Treasurer has said that he will consult on those things. So precisely the issue that we've been talking about has been front and centre in the Treasurer's mind as a point of consultation.
0: So could that mean there's, instead of just applying to startups, it could apply to a business under a certain value or under a certain number of years, that it could apply to small businesses that are not startups?
1: Well, the problem you've identified is really only relevant to businesses where there is a very small starting base. If you have bought a business, you have a starting base. If you've got a mature business that you've taken over, you have a starting base. So the problem you've been identifying in this interview is really only relevant to startups where they start with zero base. Otherwise, the inflation indexation discount works for those businesses. And depending on the circumstances of that business, they might end up paying slightly more, or they might end up paying less capital gains tax. The problem you've identified is one to do with the small starting base, which is really relevant almost entirely to startup businesses.
0: Okay. Obviously, a low base can also apply to it. But look, I've put the examples out there. You've said where the government's at. So let me ask you a couple of other things. As part of the problem you're trying to fix, we've heard about rebalancing, intergenerational fairness and all of that. If that was really going to be the case, wouldn't you take all the extra money from tax raised and give it all back to PAYG tax earners?
1: Well, the package is broadly revenue neutral over the forward estimates. The extra revenue raised is given back in a range of different ways to individuals and to businesses. There is a significant set of tax cuts in this budget. Some of those apply to small businesses through the instant asset write-off. Some of them accrue to individuals through the working tax offset. And that's something that essentially gives back virtually all the revenue that was collected. So the answer to your question is yes, this is a broadly revenue neutral package where the ups equal the downs.
0: All right, not all to PAYG, but you're saying broadly revenue neutral. What about the top tax bracket? We've heard from Chris Minns today specifically saying this needs to be looked at. It's $190,000 when it kicks in, and it's 47%, so it kicks in early and it's pretty high. It last went up, obviously, a few years ago, but it was $180,000 in 2007. If it had gone up along inflation lines, it'd be nearly $300,000. Is Chris Minns right? Does this need to be looked at pretty soon?
1: Well, I mean, the Labor government in 2023 was the government that cut tax for top taxpayers. And also for every other taxpayer.
0: Less than what it promised to.
1: So we agree with Chris Minns. As the Treasurer, I think, said today, we want to give tax cuts at every opportunity. I think Jim Chalmers has now given 5 tax cuts to Australians. So we agree that getting tax down is a priority for the government. And it's something that we've shown we've been able to deliver time and time again during our period in government.
0: But that top rate is lower because of Labor. You took a promise of 200 and made it 190, just to clarify.
1: We reduced it from what it was to what it is today.
0: Yeah. So do you not see it as the next cab off the rank? You're comfortable with that sits at for a while. Is that what you're saying?
1: Well, I think the Treasurer has said that we are always looking for ways to deliver responsible tax cuts. The Treasurer has delivered a tax cut basically in every single budget. And that shows his inclination. His inclination is to help Australians keep more of what they earn. And he's demonstrated that time and time again. Let's not forget that it was the Liberals who voted against the last tax cut at the last election, and Labor who was proposing to put forward a tax cut. So Labor has been consistently the party of lower taxes for Australians. And that's been demonstrated in what we've done and also the opposition we've had from the Liberal Party.
0: Andrew Charlton, appreciate your time today. Thank you.
1: Thank you, Tom.
0: The Prime Minister, Anthony Albanese, has travelled to the Northern Territory to meet the family of Kumanjayi Little Baby. The girl went missing from Alice Springs' old-timers town camp late in April. Her body was found a week later, about 5 kilometres south of the camp. A 47-year-old man, Jefferson Lewis, has been charged with her murder. The Prime Minister says he stands with the family of the 5-year-old.
2: She was cherished and loved, and they're going through the worst of devastation. And at this time, they've asked that they be allowed to go through the sorry business with the privacy and dignity and solemnity that it deserves. But they are given a great deal of heart by the fact that the community here in Alice Springs has come together and come together to wrap their arms around this family.
0: When we come back, could Pauline Hanson make a run for the lower house? We'll tell you why. There is some speculation. Plus, Chinese President Xi Jinping playing both sides, rolling out the red carpet now for Vladimir Putin after Donald Trump left a short time ago.
3: Sky News will be back after this short break.

0: Sky News will be back after this short break.
1: On this week's Sky News Pulse, the government has pitched this budget as intergenerational fairness, and well, opinions of it so far are divided across the generations. Let's have a look. When it comes to overall impact, this is every voter, the impact on households, only 1% said they'll be much better off, 8% a little better off. So add them up, it's 9%. The overall worse is much higher, 44% in total saying they'll be worse off. For younger people, they're tracking better, the government, 23% in total saying their household will benefit, 28% worse off. So still a net negative. And for those older than 65, the numbers here are stark. 1% in total saying they'll be better off, 56% saying the budget will hurt their finances in total. So what about housing affordability then with the CGT and negative gearing changes? Overall, still seen as a negative for housing affordability. So 31% saying affordability and access will get better, 38% worse, a pretty high 31% unsure. So maybe how this actually lands will be key. Younger Australians, the target of this, look, they're more positive, 49% compared to 25, still not even a majority saying they think it will help them out. Their parents and grandparents, not convinced. 22% saying, yes, this will help, access and affordability. 42% the opposite, but again, a very high figure, 36% unsure, which is high when compared to asking most questions. What about primary? Well, intriguingly, when we look first of all at how this has boosted Labor as the best party at handling housing affordability, it hasn't. We asked this in January, Labor static at 22%. You can see the biggest boost is actually for One Nation on the party best at handling housing affordability, 5% up from 15 to 20, a small increase for the coalition. Angus Taylor's budget in reply, of course, was all about immigration. Doesn't appear to have worked yet. Labor down on the best party to handle this matter. Coalition down as well. Look at the surge for One Nation. It's double either of the major parties at 36%. There is some better news, maybe signs of life here for the coalition on primary vote. Look, only up 2%. We need to see this next survey will be fascinating, but up 2% to 23 and the closest it's been to One Nation for quite some time. When you look at that overall figure, look, that would be chaos, 28, 25, 23, if an election were to be held on that. How it's actually playing out at the moment, two-party preferred basis, you can see pretty big drop for Labor, 52 to 48, so down 2% against the coalition. And a slightly bigger lead for Labor against One Nation. It's 53 to 47, but it's an even bigger drop compared to the past survey there, down 4%. It hit as well to the Prime Minister's popularity. So his net satisfaction is the crucial element. That's adding the positive, the satisfied, and the dissatisfied. So down there and up there, they're not the figures he wants. Minus 19, so 5 percentage points worse off compared to minus 14 last time. Compared to Angus Taylor as well, preferred PM, his lead here previously was 9. It's down to 3 against Angus Taylor. So that really has tightened compared to Pauline Hanson. Well, a similar story, a healthier lead of 12%, but last time around it was 19. So a narrowing of his lead there against One Nation. Speaking of One Nation, will these results come as the party is weighing up its leader seemingly returning to the lower house? Sky News understands Pauline Hanson is considering moving her electorate office to Yeppoon on the central Queensland coast. It's within the Nationals-held electorate of Capricornia. She may leave the Senate to run for the seat at the next election. There's speculation Nationals leader and Senator Matt Canavan could also contest that seat. If, as expected, incumbent Michelle Landry stands down from it, you can see her margin of 5.8%. Mr. Canavan is questioning the relocation after having her principal office based in Brisbane in the CBD for the past 10 years.
2: The question that's got to be asked is, where have you been, Pauline? If she's serious about representing CQ, why has she lived down here? Maybe we know the answer now to why she needed a plane, because she wants to be a fly-in, fly-out representative, FIFO representative for Central Queensland. I moved my entire family up there. I live there.
1: The Nationals leader, meantime, has delivered his own budget in reply speech. Matt Canavan spoke at the Rural Press Club in Queensland about how farmers are adversely affected by the federal government's tax changes. State political reporter Harry Clark filed this report.
3: Matt Canavan taking his attacks on the federal budget back to his home state. In Brisbane, with Liberal Party leadership, the Nationals leader visited young entrepreneurs at a car decals and signage business in the city's north, highlighting the small business meme ridicule engulfing the Prime Minister.
4: The only person who's not here is Anthony Albanese. He's a silent partner now in all of their businesses, but he hasn't shown up for work today. But he's still going to take a 47% share of these guys' capital growth.
3: And in a formal Nationals budget reply speech at the Rural Press Club, Senator Canavan highlights how the Albanese government's tax changes could impact farmers.
5: And they're particularly bad news for those of us that have an interest and love for rural Australia. And for particularly our farm sector.
3: Mr Canavan argues the ag sector will be hit particularly hard because capital gains are where farmers make their more reliable revenue.
6: On average, in 2023-24, a bit depressing, but the profit margin, the return on capital for farming in 2023-24 was just 0.6%, barely breaking even. But over the past decade, the land value of farming assets has increased on average every year by 9.8%.
3: Greater reliance on the land on capital gains, the Nationals leader says, are where farmers are disproportionately affected by the CGT crackdown.
6: If the government's changes come through for the average broadacre farm, according to the government's own advisory body's figure, your capital gains tax will be 38%. This would make it, if not one of the biggest, probably the biggest tax grab on Australian farming in history.
3: Another continuing financial concern for farmers, the ongoing fertiliser shortage.
6: But shouldn't the real response be, the long-term thinking response should be, well, we need to get back into the game of making urea again, right?
3: Brisbane, Harry Clark, Sky News.
1: So that was his budget in reply. Tim Wilson, well, he wasn't delivering that, but it was the traditional press club address by the shadow treasurer a week after Jim Chalmers. He outlined the plan for the coalition, including very much focusing on small business. He says it will be hit hard by Labor's CGT changes. He was also asked about the move from One Nation. Now, there's a lot the coalition and One Nation have similar views on, in particular on immigration, for example, but One Nation unveiling a gas tax plan tomorrow. Tim Wilson was asked if the coalition is likely to follow suit.
7: One Nation, it's understood, is set to announce a policy on gas tomorrow while you've been building a website. Are you doing enough to secure Conservative votes here?
8: I think it's a little bit trivial to say, hey, we're going to engage the entire small business community of the country and not provide a pathway for them to do so. But by the Prime Minister's words, is he has betrayed the trust of the Australian community after, before the election, he said 50 times over he wouldn't introduce the taxes that he did in the budget. I couldn't say that. He has said that. And one of the problems with when you do that is you corrode the trust in the political system, so much so that the very thick walls in the building a few, 100 metres up the road feel slightly more hollow.
1: Russia's President Vladimir Putin is meeting China's leader Xi Jinping for talks aimed at deepening their country's partnership. The summit comes just 5 days after US President Donald Trump departed Beijing. Our Asia correspondent Stash Butler filed this report.
9: Another week, another major leader welcomed by China's President Xi Jinping outside Beijing's monumental Great Hall of the People. This time it was the turn of Russia's President Vladimir Putin to shake hands and tread the red carpet where Donald Trump walked less than a week before. China says the close timing was not intentional, but the symbolism for Beijing remains, helping it cast Xi Jinping as a global mediator and source of stability. This is Vladimir Putin's 25th visit to China, and Moscow has grown only more independent on Beijing following Western sanctions triggered by the war in Ukraine. Trade is up after a dip last year, and Russia is still the number one supplier to China of crude oil. For Beijing, the No Limits partnership with Moscow helps cast China as the promoter of an alternative world order less centered on the US. As the war in Ukraine grinds on, Vladimir Putin says the relationship with China has reached an unprecedented level. He's invited President Xi Jinping to visit Russia next year.
1: That's it for Politics Now. Thanks very much for your company. Stay with us. It's time for Business Now.
10: This is Business Now with Ross Greenwood.
11: Hi there and welcome to Business Now on this Wednesday. Thanks for your company. I'm Ross Greenwood. Coming up on the program, the New South Wales Labor Premier takes a swipe at his federal Labor counterparts for failing to hand out more tax cuts to wage earners. But he's swiftly slapped down by Treasurer Jim Chalmers. First tobacco, now booze. It seems high excise rates mean the federal and state governments have lost control to criminal gangs. Illegal booze threatens not just the tax take, but also potentially public health. And speaking of losing control, the federal government's budget risks state governments losing more than $9 billion worth of stamp duty as the volume of housing transactions is expected to plummet. Property analyst Louis Christopher crunched the numbers. He's with us today. So all that and plenty more coming up on today's program. Now, other stories we think you should know about today include, we're going to start with the government ramming its capital gains tax legislation through the parliament to crush criticism of the controversial move. But as a political party, you know you're going bad when your own side is criticising you. Today, New South Wales Premier Chris Minns pointed out that bracket creep is the insidious tax that keeps people's living standards under pressure.
12: Well, look, I mean, whether it's in this budget or it's in the future, we do need to make sure that we're doing everything we can to hand more money back to working Australians. The top marginal rate of 47%, as I said in Parliament last week, you're working Monday, Tuesday and half of Wednesday for yourself and then Wednesday, Thursday and Friday for the government. It's a tough burden for a lot of families to hit.
11: The Treasurer, though, was having none of it, immediately hitting back at the leader of the New South Wales Labor Party.
13: This is a government which is cutting taxes for every Australian worker. 13.3 million Australian workers will get another tax cut from this government in the budget. We are cutting taxes five times in three different ways, and that's because we recognise how important it is that we use the tax system to provide this tax relief to workers.
11: $250 goes a long way, right? Well, the states, we all know, are antsy about the federal-state financial carve-up and the $6 billion put into Victoria to help it pay for its over-budget metro railway system. So these pot shots will keep happening. Now, for years, he was a trusted consigliere of the Stokes family at Channel 7. Bruce McWilliams was 7's in-house lawyer and commercial director. After the merger of Seven West Media with Southern Cross Austereo and a management shake-up that saw key Seven executives jettisoned, McWilliams started buying shares in his old shop. Now he's in a position of power, having bought another 5% of the company, taking his stake to around 10%, second only to the Stokes family, which retains around 20%. It seems only a matter of time before he ascends to become the radio and television company's new executive chairman, perhaps. Today, Southern Cross Media shares, let's have a look, down 1.75%. They've drifted around this level of 57 cents for the past week, 6 weeks, as McWilliams has spent close on $20 million acquiring his stake. And Rex Airlines former executive chairman and largest shareholder Lim Kim Hai today admitted in court he misled shareholders by promising the airline would make a profit in 2023 when he knew it was set to make a $35 million loss. In the New South Wales Supreme Court, Lim withdrew his denial of ASIC's allegations against him. That leaves the corporate regulator's claims of denying liability for misleading conduct and breach of legal duties unchallenged. Three other regional express directors face similar allegations. Rex, of course, went broke in 2024 and was funded by the federal government to the tune of $220 million until it was sold by administrators to US company AirT last year. Look, let's get across today's markets with our reporter Ingrid Willinge. Ingrid, there's big markets out there in the markets today, but overall it was sort of like down again, and it kind of had a lot to do with the bond markets, didn't it?
14: Yeah, Ross, markets going one way today, and that was down, erasing all the gains from yesterday. And as any hope on the war ending soon seems to be diminishing, rising oil prices, inflation concerns and tighter monetary policies keeping investors on the sidelines, as well as pushing down materials and gold plays. But yeah, it's that move in the bond yields that has really spooked the market, really. The 30-year bond yield in the United States actually touching the highest level since the GFC, or the eve of the GFC back in 2007, as investors braced for more interest rate hikes to come to tame inflation. But our 10-year bond yield also spiking, you can see sitting there at 5.07%. Let's take a look at some of the best performers now today on the market. And Catapult Sports Tech Business has rallied today. It's up about 17% or just over that after its result, a strong year, full-year result, beat expectations, saw contract value increase by 28%. It also expects strong growth for the year ahead. So that's a big plus for that stock. And Technology One also higher today. That's despite a fall in first-half profit yesterday, which saw a decline in the share price. Today, as analysts digest the results, it got an upgrade from Barrenjoey, upping it to an overweight, so shares up about 7% off the back of that one. And coal producer Stanmore Resources shares lifting as the company delivers record production. You can see that stock up over 4% at the close. Now, as for the worst performers today, and Webjet has had a plethora of problems today, not only seeing a miss on its profit numbers, with net profit after tax falling 24%, but also seeing future earnings lower due to sentiment falling. Also not helping Webjet, Virgin Australia cutting its commissions. And to add to the woes, a private equity consortium split that's offered 91 cents for this stock back in February. That expired offer looking pretty good now, with the stock sitting at, you can see there, oh, it says $2.23. I think that's might be the other Webjet, but I know it was a lot weaker than that today. James Hardie falling today as well. You can see the stock down by about 0.9% despite its fourth quarter numbers beating expectations. It still had weaker than expected guidance and a softer outlook for US housing activity. And finally, the big banks taking a hit on a re-rating due to interest rates, the budget and the war. Westpac weakening off today by about 2.5% as it told mortgage brokers it would not honour pre-approved investor loans due to the proposed ban on negative gearing. And yeah, Ross, that offer for that stock, it was at originally at 91 cents and then the stock opened from its trading hold at 42 cents, almost half that offer. But let's take a look at one more really interesting stock, and that's Core Lithium. Lithium restarting mining at its Finniss project near Darwin. Now, it was originally shuttered back in 2024 as the price of lithium took a dive. But with the recent surge in the price, it's now started up again, with excavation actually restarting today. Investors obviously liking this news. The stock up 1.6%. This one's been bouncing around, though. That's a thinly sort of traded stock, Ross, but still really interesting story there.
11: I'm sure it's cracking, isn't it, to see that back in business? It's good news, right? Fantastic. Ingrid, thank you so much. We told you that New South Wales Premier Chris Minns was grumpy with his federal Labor colleagues today. And maybe here's why. Because if, as expected, new rules on capital gains tax and negative gearing makes existing home investors hang on to their properties for longer, then the states won't get the stamp duty on the normal transactions that they would. And that could squeeze those states' already stretched budgets. One of this country's best housing and property analysts is Louis Christopher from SQM Research, who joins me now. Many thanks for your time, Louis, as always. So you've done a few numbers around this. Broadly, give me the scope of how you worked out by how much the sale of homes or the transaction of homes might fall.
15: Yes, Ross. So looking at the data we've already seen so far this year and what's already happened to date since the announcement of the taxation changes, we believe that it's very likely we'll see about a 30% decline year on year in sales turnover of residential property real estate. And the relevance of that, Ross, is that each state government receives a hefty component of their revenues from residential property sales turnover. It is actually one of the largest taxation income takes from the state governments. For example, in New South Wales, each year they receive about $10.8 billion in stamp duty revenue. So if you assume a 30% decline in sales turnover, that means for FY27, New South Wales is going to lose in revenue about $3.24 billion in that year alone.
11: Wow. So that, I presume, could turn some of these states from effectively having surpluses, like they like to report, that they're fiscally responsible, into really being underwater again.
15: Absolutely. So, for example, the projection for Victoria from the Victorian state government is that for FY27, they were going to run an operating surplus of about $1 billion. That would have been the first surplus they're going to properly record. And the reality is, if we do see this fall off in sales turnover in residential property, that surplus will turn into a deficit to about the tune of $1.8 billion.
11: And the reality also is that if you go and buy a new home that's under construction, for example, an apartment, you won't pay stamp duty on those. And so the states won't get the pickup by the government directing people through their tax policy into new properties, new homes, rather than existing homes.
15: Absolutely, Ross. That is correct. So you pointed out fairly that, look, existing property investors will stay on the sidelines. They won't be that keen to sell their home. New property investors will not be there until we see a rise in rental yields. Those investors may well go into new property. So this estimated forecast in sales turnover is real. There are precedents before in history where we've seen such falls in turnover. I think it's going to happen for next year.
11: And the other point also to add to this is you've got, you know, sort of three interest rate rises this year from the Reserve Bank, at least another one and a bit penciled in by the markets for the rest of this year, with rates perhaps going up another two times this year. So that is all going to take away the appetite of those buyers from going into those properties.
15: 100%. So, yeah, the market was heading into a downturn in terms of pricing and sales turnover. This is going to aggravate the situation for sure.
11: Okay, so then just take me back to the government and its policies. We know that there could be a potential rental squeeze as a result of the lack of turnover properties as well. What's your own thought on what happens to rents then?
15: Yes, well, before these taxation changes, the rental market was tightening up once again. SQN Research had recorded a rental vacancy rate of just 1.2% nationwide, and advertised rents starting to accelerate. We've got advertised rents up by 7% over the past 12 months after a brief lull over 24 and 25. We think, given the taxation changes, we're going to see a drop in the supply of rental properties. And if we were to see that, and assuming that underlying demand continues to move forward, it's very, very likely we're going to see a rise in rents, far more than what the government has projected or forecasted. They believe rents will rise by about $2 a week as a result of these changes. I think it's going to be more than $100 a week.
11: Wow.
15: We're going to see in terms of rental increases just simply as a result of these taxation changes.
11: Tell you what, Louis Christopher from SQM Research, always good to chat to you. Many thanks. Well, after the break, we might be grumpy with some of the changes in the federal budget, but at least the government isn't thinking of renationalising our banks, like New Zealand's first idea to buy back the Bank of New Zealand.
16: This program is brought to you by Specifica Travel. To book, call 1800 Norfolk.
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1: Thanks for being with us here on Business Now. Well, for decades, the New Zealand First politician Winston Peters has been a thorn in the side of government, no matter which party is in power. Now New Zealand First is a part of the coalition government. Peters is New Zealand's foreign minister. And New Zealand First has gone against its coalition partners by promising to buy back the Bank of New Zealand. BNZ is owned by the National Australia Bank and has no plans to sell. It's a strange world. This is one wacky idea ahead of New Zealand's November general election. New Zealand correspondent Bridie Whitten is following the story. Bridie, look, if this was serious, the National Australia Bank would have had to have informed investors via the ASX. It said nothing. So how real is this?
2: Well, Ross, Winston Peters' proposal has sparked a wide-ranging debate in New Zealand. He's proposing that if re-elected later this year, he will approach the National Australia Bank and negotiate a deal to buy back the Bank of New Zealand, which it bought in 1992. Now, his case for doing so is that he argues that the big four banks, the big four Australian banks operating in New Zealand, are turning a huge profit from New Zealand, and a lot of that money is heading offshore, and it'd be better if it stayed in New Zealand.
3: Well, when National sold the BNZ to the NAB in November 1992, you won't believe this, it then had 6 of every 10 New Zealand banking customers. We flogged it off to Ned Kelly. And we wonder why we got ripped off. They've had 5 inquiries at the Senate in Australia into the behaviour of Aussie banks in Australia, and not one decent inquiry here.
2: Mr. Peters suggesting it would be a negotiation and not a confiscation, but critics are pointing out it's a hugely expensive proposal, likely to cost in the tens of billions, and suggesting too that perhaps expanding Kiwibank, which is the 100% Crown-owned bank set up in 2001 to challenge the dominance of those of the big four banks in New Zealand, could be another option. But the New Zealand's Prime Minister, Christopher Luxon, has definitively ruled this proposal out as being a part of any serious negotiation talks post the November 7 general election.
4: I just want you to think about the proposal on the table, which is a proposal to go buy a private company for a minimum of at least $30 billion, of which would mean that we would go into the market and borrow more money at a time when New Zealand has doubled its borrowing as a percentage of the economy, thank you to Labor. This in many ways is a Labor nationalisation policy, if you think about it. That's what's been proposed. So I'm just saying to you, it isn't going to happen. It makes no sense.
2: So with no clear funding plan and the Prime Minister of New Zealand clearly ruling that out, whether this proposal does move beyond a campaign year promise will ultimately depend on the November 7 election result, how much of the party vote New Zealand First can win, and therefore how much power it has around the negotiation table, whether it can force any concessions from the major parties. But Mr. Peters is confident that he can get this one over the line, Ross.
1: Tell you what, Bridie, politicians having a populist thought bubble. Who'd have thought that, hey? It's an amazing thing. Thank you so much for your time today. Well, coming up after the break, first tobacco, now booze. The government loses control of the booze and cigarette markets to criminals who are prospering because excise rates in this country are simply too high.
0: Sky News will be back after this short break.

0: Sky News will be back after this short break.
1: It's good to have your company here on Business Now. Well, our programs for some time have reported on the federal government, because of its high excise rates, losing control of the cigarette and tobacco markets to organised criminal gangs. And you can see it in the budget numbers. In Labor's first budget back in October 2022, it estimated $12.4 billion of tobacco excise that year. This year, it estimates the excise will be $7 billion. We know what's happened. Criminal gangs have moved in, taken control of tobacco markets. Well, now it seems the same thing is happening in liquor markets, with black market booze flooding pubs and clubs, especially, it seems, in Melbourne, where there's also been a recent spate of firebombings in clearly non-compliant clubs. The government, I should say, expects to make $3.38 billion from excise on spirits alone this year. So let's bring in here Stephen Fanner, who is the Executive Director of Spirits and Cocktails Australia. Stephen, many thanks for your time. Is that the reality that I've described as to what you think is taking place in Australia?
2: Look, it's certainly alarming. We've watched the news around what's been happening in Melbourne and seen published research this week around illicit alcohol being found around Melbourne. And it's alarming to think that that could happen in a country like Australia, which has always had such strong controls over food and beverage products and such a strong regulatory framework. But it's plain to see that the way spirits are taxed in this country is creating the conditions for all sorts of opportunistic behaviour by people to try and avoid those very high taxes.
1: And I know the government's attitude is, oh, well, let's spend some more money and do more policing or do whatever it is, or maybe it's the state governments that have to do this. But the reality is that if the excise is too high, they promote the black market in tobacco and they promote it in spirits as well. From your point of view, is the real answer to bring down the excise on the spirits and on booze to basically try and make it compete with these black market illegal sort of products?
2: Yeah, it's a good point, Ross. The tax operates as a system, so I don't think there's a magic bullet that can be pushed to address the problems with illicit alcohol or even level the playing field. Essentially, there are two elements to the way spirits are taxed. The first, as you've pointed out, is a very high rate of excise that equates to around $30 or more on the price of a 700ml standard-sized bottle of spirits that goes straight to the government in excise, and then obviously you've got GST on top of that. The second part of the tax system is a remission scheme, which is effectively a tax-free threshold for domestic producers, where the first roughly 9,000 litres of product, no excise is payable on that. What we're seeing, I mean, that's been a good scheme for developing our emerging local distilling sector in Australia, but what we're seeing is there are loopholes everywhere in that scheme. We're seeing the rise of an aggregator model where wholesalers come in and buy up tax-free product from multiple distillers, pool it all together and repackage it and sell it on at very low prices to venues and retailers as a mass market alternative to established brands. And that's not really in the spirit of a tax scheme that was designed to encourage a craft industry to develop. So we've expressed these concerns to the government and asked them to look at those tax settings, because we don't think it's certainly not fair at the moment for the excise paying producers to be undercut the way they are at the moment. And we don't want to see the tax system being used as a way to encourage tax-free alcohol at scale at the expense of businesses that are doing the right thing.
1: Okay, so Stephen, just one other aspect of this. We know in the case of tobacco that most of those products are smuggled into the country, not manufactured here in Australia. But in the case of the alcohol, do you get the sense that this alcohol, the black market alcohol, is being manufactured here rather than being brought in from overseas?
2: It's an important question. There are several, the concept of illicit alcohol comes in several different forms. You can have genuine spirits product that is smuggled into the country without paying customs duties at the border. You can have legitimate product that's produced here in Australia, which is not reported to the ATO and therefore becomes illicit. And you can have a product that is not manufactured in accordance with the Food Standards Code. That is the type of illicit alcohol that's been the subject of media reporting in recent days. It's one element of illicit alcohol. I wouldn't want to overstate the prevalence of that type of illicit alcohol in the market, but certainly, as I said before, the way spirits are taxed with that very high rate of excise encourages all sorts of opportunistic behaviour because it sets a very high price floor and an opportunity for people with the wrong intentions to get into the sector and try and make a quick buck.
1: You're making the point about some of the issues that have happened in overseas jurisdictions. Australians have gone there, methanol-type products, all that sort of stuff. That's a health risk, potentially, if people try and cut corners.
2: Certainly it's alarming to think that there's been products identified for sale containing substances that might not be fit for human consumption. I mean, the spirits industry in Australia is comprised of around 700 craft distillers. It's an emerging part of the sector. Yep. They're based all around the country, and they operate on alongside some of the iconic global brands.
1: Yes.
2: So 9.9% of the sector is doing the thing and playing by the rules, and we want to see a level playing field so that
1: Apologies, I've got to cut you off there. We've run out of time. Thanks for your time today, Stephen Fenner. Well, that's it for today's program. Thanks for your company. Now it's time for the Kenner Report with Chris Kenny.
0: 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Live from the Sky News Centre, this is the Kenny Report.
3: Thanks for joining me. The budget backlash tonight, it intensifies with young business owners saying they'll suffer and the Albanese government claiming to be the victim of misinformation now. Pauline Hanson will join me. The nation's peak Muslim body makes a submission to the Bondi Royal Commission but fails to address the threat of Islamist extremism. We'll have a look at foreign news as we await Donald Trump's next move on Iran and Keir Starmer clings to power in the United Kingdom. The gender debate and the rights of girls and women being trampled on, Rachel Wong will join me on that. And we'll cover plenty in the Wednesday Wrangle with Danica and Justin, including Aussies fawning over Michelle Obama. Let's get cracking. We had a bit of fun with the social media backlash against the Albanese Chalmers budget last night. So before we get too serious, let's have some more. Let's start with The Sound of Music.

0: Yeah, the hills are alive with the sound of economic betrayal. Dough, oh dear, it's all about dough and Albo's got a long, long way to run. Look, Labor can hardly complain about this treatment. After all, it's been using social media like a bunch of tweenagers for years now. Here's how one minister sells Labor's housing plans.
1: Australia's housing system has been stacked against first home buyers. Let's break down how we got here.
0: How about more economics and less Instagram trickery? But this budget is so bad and so counterproductive that young Australians, the Insta generations, have taken to writing an old-fashioned letter. The open letter from 45 business owners under the age of 40 tells the Prime Minister that they, the undersigned, are the people the budget says it wants back. And they lash out at the core failing on the central issue. The changes to the capital gains tax discount on shares will do nothing to make houses more affordable. All they will achieve is to suck the ambition, drive and hope out of the hearts of young business builders nationwide. Yeah, that was my assessment early last week, that on top of the broken promises, the central lie of the budget was that it helps the young when it actually does the opposite. Little wonder it's running into trouble.
2: Well, there always is to budgets, of course, but we've been explaining our position of reform. This is a budget aimed fairly and squarely at delivering hope for young Australians that they have the opportunity to get into their first home.
0: Look, that's just not true, of course. It's a great irony that Albanese has been exposed for breaking promises and telling lies, yet the more that young people point out his failings on social media, the more he claims to be the victim of lies.
2: So if I think there are campaigns being run from the right-wing parties and their allies to distort some of what's being offered, we'll talk that through, and that's why we are taking every opportunity to explain what the changes are.
0: The Treasurer also claims to be a victim.
3: Contrary to a lot of the misinformation that you might see, is that there are four existing concessions and carve-outs for small business, and we're not changing them.
0: Okay, so once you get past the misinformation, they seem to have sorted their way through the issues and found a way to argue their case on the existing exemptions, hey? It's starting to look pretty messy, and the opposition knows that it has momentum.
4: And what they're planning to do now is going to do exactly that, replace small business with big government. Only this government.

0: hurts workers and devalues the wage increases paid by the state governments.
1: In a general sense, whether it's now or in the future, we do need to make sure we're taking urgent action when it comes to personal income taxes, because at the moment, a lot of working families are getting stung.
0: That sounds awfully close to a Labor endorsement of the Coalition's plan to fully index income tax thresholds and do away with bracket creep forever. The Albanese Chalmers budget blues are set to continue, with the legislation to be debated in Parliament next month and the real-world reactions growing.
2: This business is all we have. And, you know, like we want to create a future for our own families. The new reforms are just a kick in the guts.
3: Just feel that the harder you work and the more that you put into your business, the more that you get taxed.
4: Because if we tax risk-taking in the same way that we tax ordinary income, then we're left with the question, why take the risk in the first place?
5: I'm a small business owner. I employ 50 people at the moment across regional and remote communities throughout Australia. And I'm just exhausted by not being supported by the government. Like, that's what it feels like constantly.
0: Yeah, the other point, as we said last night, is the money you're investing, you've already paid tax on, so the government wants a second clip at your money. The public reaction is impossible to ignore. The Sky News Pulse survey shows that even though the budget was aimed at promoting home ownership, more people think the budget will make buying a house harder than think it will make it easier. And a total of 42% believe the budget will make their household either a bit worse off or much worse off. Little wonder the Prime Minister's disapproval has hit 56% with a net satisfaction rating of minus 19%. The mainstream media, which has always been pretty supportive of Albo, has started to follow the lead of its audiences.
6: The Prime Minister tried to laugh off the online ridicule as his Treasurer insists taxpayers will be better off, but Australians aren't buying it.
0: Even if the ABC is still hoping the left can lift.
7: As small businesses weigh in,
8: we're all like scared what's going to happen next.
9: We already pay a lot of taxes.
10: The changing world that we live in.
7: The verdict still out.
0: The verdict might be out in the ABC canteen, but I think it's pretty clear in the real world. Importantly, this budget and the response has forced the debate in this country onto the central issues that will determine our nation's future. It's become a debate of big government versus small government, of high taxes versus low taxes, and personal aspiration versus the politics of envy. Those are exactly the choices Australia needs to make. And voters are smart enough to make the right choice, so long as the coalition parties and others on the right are prepared to stand strongly on the right side of the arguments. The National Imams Council has released its submission to the Royal Commission into Anti-Semitism and Social Cohesion. This is the peak Muslim body responding to the Royal Commission into the Bondi terror massacre and the circumstances leading up to it. This was Australia's worst alleged terrorist attack, and police say it was motivated by Islamist extremist ideology. The Royal Commission should have Islamist extremism in its name, as well as the broader term of anti-Semitism, but then we have a Prime Minister who can't even bring himself to mention the term Islamist extremism or radical Islam, even though our security agencies have identified it as our most serious domestic security threat for more than two decades. My point about this submission by the Imams Council is that it ducks this crucial issue of Islamist extremism entirely. Well, almost entirely. Now, just before I go on, what I'm about to discuss is something very few others in the public debate will ever raise. Too many people run away from this issue, no matter how important it is to the country. They're frightened. They're scared of being labelled Islamophobic. They're scared of the repercussions, even though this is one of the most crucial issues facing this country. But I've got a duty, a moral and ethical duty, to you and to our national debate and to all that I stand for, not to duck these issues. And it should go without saying, but I need to make it clear that I bear no ill will to the Muslim community. They've been great contributors to this country for most of its modern existence.

0: I want them to continue to be as successful and to be embraced in this country as Catholics and Protestants and Jews, Hindus, atheists and every other religious and cultural group. But for that to happen, one thing we need to do is all work together to combat Islamist extremism. And that's why this submission was so disappointing. In 21 pages, it offers nothing to tackle the problem of Islamist extremism. In other words, it ducks the most important aspect of the Bondi massacre and therefore the most crucial point of the Royal Commission. There are less than a dozen mentions of extremism in the submission, and none of them cut it. They include simple references to the terms of reference, countering the spread of ideologically motivated extremism. See what I mean? When the government avoids mentioning the threat whose name it dares not speak, it means everybody else can hide from the same challenging reality of Islamist extremism. There is a reference to anti-Muslim extremism in this submission, such as symbols and graffiti at mosques. And there are defensive references like this, referring to public commentary and narratives linking the crimes of individuals to broad concepts, it says, of radical Islam and extremist Islam. And it says this creates the impression that the faith of Islam itself is responsible for the actions of a small number of people. And then there is reference to what it says is unfairness in the public debate and how that can feed into the drivers compelling some unjustifiably into extremist ideas. Yeah, it suggests we get extremism because of unfairness to Muslims. In fact, the only references in this document to Muslims being radicalised is in response to criticism from non-Muslims. This is typical of the victim mentality we hear all too often on these issues. What we need is the Muslim communities and their leaders to enjoin the fight publicly and privately against the scourge of radical Islam, against Islamist extremism. Without extremism, all those other issues or complaints and suggestions of discrimination would, of course, fall away. Combating Islamist extremism is even more important for Muslim communities than the rest of us. Instead of addressing those issues, this submission blames radicalisation on non-Muslims and argues for the right of people to criticise Israel and Zionism without being labelled anti-Semitic. None of this, in my view, is helpful. Still, who could blame the National Imams Council, I guess? I mean, we have a national government determined to avoid publicly confronting the threat of Islamist extremism. So why should Muslim groups, why shouldn't they just follow the Prime Minister's lead? Just on the Royal Commission, I want to mention the media's role in creating the climate in which anti-Semitism has been allowed to flourish. The media in this country and in other Western liberal democracies has spread falsehoods about the Middle East conflict that have demonised Israel and fuelled the hatred pushed by Islamist extremists and other anti-Semites. Disgracefully, our own national broadcaster, the publicly funded ABC, which is supposed to be a force for good, a force for social cohesion and Australian values, well, it's been one of the worst offenders. As you know, this is something that I've highlighted on this program time and again for 2.5 years. Here's a sample. Not only has the ABC repeatedly misled the public with false claims that Israel bombed the Al-Ali hospital, false claims it targeted aid workers, and the deceptive images proffered last week as proof of starvation, its reporter yesterday sounded like he was making the protesters' arguments rather than just reporting on their march.
1: Their message is the loudest it's ever been. They are deeply concerned about the level of human suffering taking place in Gaza. They want it to stop, and they're calling on the Australian government to act now.
0: Yeah, let them speak, mate. You're not there to make their arguments. We're in a bad place, aren't we? The facts don't seem to matter. Only the anti-Israel narrative matters. Yeah, there's been an obvious anti-Israel bias, as we've heard on this program from a former ABC director. And far too often, the ABC has run blatantly false reports, many of which it has had to correct. Now, invariably, these mistakes have demonised Israel, not Hamas or other terrorist groups, and the corrections have always come after the damage was done. All this must be considered by the Royal Commission into anti-Semitism. The ABC has even denied the role of Islamist extremism in the Bondi attack.
2: These two men were...
3: We've got nothing to do with religion.
2: These two men were...
3: We've got nothing to do with religion.
0: Nothing to do with religion. Still, when the Albanese government won't address the issue of Islamist extremism and it's also demonised Israel and repeated false assertions about the Middle East, we're entitled to be worried that the Royal Commission will miss this stuff. We have to make sure this doesn't happen. There is no way you can consider the rise of anti-Israel hatred and anti-Jew sentiment in this country without looking at the misinformation and lies told about Israel in the media and the propaganda from Hamas amplified by the media, especially by the ABC. It's created the climate in which anti-Semitism and Islamist extremism has been activated. I wrote about these issues for The Australian last weekend, quoting from a detailed submission to the Royal Commission compiled by anonymous authors that I've been in touch with. Their submission is full of factual examples, and they summarise the ABC's impact in this way. The sheer scale of the journalistic failures and demonstrated bias, as the journalistic failures on the Gaza war always went one way, namely against Israel, contributed directly to radicalisation in society and intensified militant anti-Semitism across Australia. On this, there can be no doubt. And if this Royal Commission is to do any good, it must examine the media's role in misinforming the public. Israel, Jews and their supporters have been smeared with egregiously wrong claims about murdering innocents, starving children, and even, absurdly, genocide. The good news is that a number of people have now alerted me to even more submissions pointing to these issues, detailing examples. So the inquiry simply cannot ignore this aspect. It'll need to call witnesses to discuss the media's role. The Royal Commission should also call representatives of the ABC itself to explain its bias and its damaging reporting and commentary. Let's go to Queensland now and catch up with Pauline Hanson, the One Nation leader, joining us live. Good to talk to you again, Pauline. I've got to ask you off the top there, there are reports that you might be moving to the coast and running in the seat of Capricornia. Can you confirm that or rule it out?
4: No, I'm not going to confirm. No, I'm not ruling out anything, Chris. As I said to you, I'm contemplating standing for a lower house seat and I haven't made that determination as yet, and I'm not going to say what I'm doing at this stage. So we'll see what happens. Years outside the election.
0: Would you contemplate moving away from that lovely part of the world we're speaking to you in now, though?
4: It's going to be a hard decision to make with that one, Chris, but I have to look at where do I want to take the party. I've made it quite clear I want One Nation to be government, and I will do what I need to do for us to achieve that aim, because I am determined to get rid of the Labor, Greens, Teal government.
0: Well, if you're serious about being a party of government, then you have to go to the lower house, right? You have to take that risk and go to the lower house, because you're not going to sit back and watch, David Farley or Barnaby Joyce be Prime Minister and you can just guide them like a puppet meister from the Senate.
4: Well, Chris, you remember there was John Gorton, who was Prime Minister from the Senate for 3 months. And please correct me if I'm wrong. Does the Constitution state that you have to be a Prime Minister in the lower house? It doesn't. So anyway, that's something to look at as well.
0: Well, he got the leadership and then quickly shifted down there, but you wouldn't want to risk that, would you?
4: Yeah. No, what I'm saying is the Constitution doesn't specify that you must be in the lower house to be Prime Minister of the country. So it's never been challenged really beforehand. Only John Gorton did take on the prime ministership, and then he moved from the upper house to the lower house. But Chris, like I said, I'm not ruling anything in or out at this stage. We've got a long way to go yet, and I've got a Victorian state election plus a New South Wales state election to go as well. So everything's on the cards.
0: All right. Well, speaking about people leading parties from the upper house, let's go to South Australia, where Corey Bernardi has made his maiden speech in the upper house, where he leads your three candidates there and four in the three members there and four members in the lower house. Here's a little bit of what he had to say.
5: But let me begin by welcoming you all to the land of my ancestors and by recognising the leaders past, present and emerging that have all played a role in building our great state and nation. Their stories are all very different, but without them, none of this would be possible for me.
0: That was a bit of a tongue-in-cheek welcome to country, wasn't it?
4: I think it was, but I really liked it. First time I've heard it. I haven't had a chance to listen to his speech at all, so that was a surprise to me to listen to it, and I thought, go, Corey.
0: Go, Corey. All right, well, his ancestors, I know there's an Italian background and his dad was very successful, Italian. I think he was a migrant, but I don't know how far back the rest of his family goes. I'll show you some more of his maiden speech here. Is he talking about the issues of gender and children?
5: Media are silent. Well, the government allows doctors to mutilate children in the name of gender-affirming care. To me, it's sheer madness that can be countered with a common-sense analogy.
0: Yeah, he's always been very clear-cut on some of these issues. He's obviously going to take them up with a gusto in South Australia.
4: Well, good on him, because I've said exactly the same on the floor of Parliament, so has Malcolm Roberts and my other senators. So we're all on the same page. That's what I love about One Nation. We don't hold back. We say what the majority of the public are actually thinking, but we've got the guts to actually say it. So I got the right person to represent South Australia for One Nation.
0: I tell you what, a bloke many, many years ago, many decades ago, I was a young reporter and covered the South Australian upper house, where it was very, very hard to stay awake. I think it's going to be a lot more interesting with Corey Bernardi up there.
4: Yep.
0: It'll be
4: Wait
0: a bit more lively.
4: Wait till you hear from Carlos Quambero.
0: Yeah. Oh, exactly. Yeah.
4: Now, well, Carlos Quambero is giving his main speech tomorrow.
0: All right.
4: And listen for his.
0: We'll keep an eye on those. They're available on the South Australian Parliamentary website for those who might be interested. Let's go to this exchange on SBS last night. Were they talking about the impact of One Nation?
6: Your family came to Australia about 40 years ago from Fiji.
7: Yeah.
6: What do you think about One Nation?
7: I reckon she's fantastic, to be honest with you. Someone who loves her own country so much, that's not racist. You have to have pride in your country. And we came from Fiji as well, and we came to this blessed country that we call home now. I call myself Australian, I don't call myself Fijian or Indian. I've put an Australian flagpole in my front yard, and you come to this country, embrace the Australian way of living, or, you know what, you stay where you are.
0: So that was the good news for Pauline and One Nation, but then there was this.
6: Ray, as a Muslim woman, how do you feel about the rise in One Nation's popularity?
8: I think that the rise of One Nation's popularity is also proportionate to the rise of Islamophobia in the Australian context. But I'd also go further and acknowledge that Islamophobia and institutionalised Islamophobia has been a problem in Australia for decades.
0: Some good and bad there for you, Pauline. How do you plead to this charge of inflaming Islamophobia?
4: I think it's absolute rubbish, because they've been pushing their own agenda in Australia. And if you question it, or question Sharia law or halal or anything else, you're Islamic phobic, which this is happening all around the world. If you read up and understand, this should happen in Britain, it's happened in Canada, and it's happened in Denmark, Germany, France and all the rest of it. So you can't question anything. Chris, you summed it up in your own opening statements that you made about what's happening with the Royal Commission into anti-Semitism, that you can't question anything because they'll throw back the tag, as they did to me for many years, calling me a racist, which wasn't the case. So don't be held back in your views or having an opinion or having a say because they want to throw tags at you. If we don't question this and debate the issue, heaven help us as a country where we are headed. And I want to thank that Australian who is proud of being an Australian. That's what I've said. You'd be surprised the number of migrants out there who do fully support me and are proud to be in this country. And I thank you for your comments. But the media and other, those individuals with their own agenda, will constantly try and pull me down and not interested in what the new migrants or those that have been here for many years want to embrace this country, embrace what I stand for, as the fact is we are all Australians under the one law and the one flag.
0: Pauline, thanks again for joining us from Scenic Rim. Enjoy that area before you move to the coast, hey?
4: Cheers, Chris.
0: Pauline Hanson, One Nation, she might have to move house if she's going to contest a lower house seat. We'll stay tuned on that one. Now, the opposition has vowed to overhaul sex discrimination laws, as we've mentioned before, after that landmark ruling in court last Friday involving transgender woman Roxanne Tickle, who sued the female-only social media app Giggle for discrimination. Here's a recap from our own Julia Bradley.
9: The full bench of the federal court finding Ms. Tickle was directly discriminated against when she was kicked off the platform in 2021 after having already been on it for several months. The ruling follows a landmark 2024 judgment that ruled in Ms. Tickle's favour. At the time, it was the first gender identity discrimination case in Australia to reach the federal court, following changes to the Sex Discrimination Act in 2013 that broadened the definition to include gender identity. The court dismissing an appeal brought by the app's founder, Sal Grover, who believes a woman should be defined based on biology.
0: Let's welcome back to the program Rachel Wong, who's the CEO of Women's Forum Australia. Good to talk to you again, Rachel. Just give us your reaction to this decision about how biology seems to be overruled.
10: Good evening, Chris. Like I've already said, I was pretty shocked by this decision. I mean, on the one hand, it's not shocking because we know that gender ideology has completely pervaded our country and our institutions. But for there to have been an appeal and for them to have come down again on the side of ideology and not biological reality was quite confronting. It's very clear from the decision that women and girls do not have secure legal protections to female-only spaces, services and sports without threat of litigation. And it's once again women and girls being told that men's feelings are more important than their safety and their boundaries.
0: There are strong signs of a fight back, though. The New South Wales Labor Premier Chris Minns said yesterday, it doesn't matter whether or not your gender is reassigned, if you're biologically male, you'll stay in a male prison, not be sent to a women's prison. And, of course, the Federal Coalition under Angus Taylor have said, we will define biological sex in the Act, male or female, the sex you are born, and we will protect single-sex spaces across Australian life. Now, it's years before they could form a government, much less get all that stuff through Parliament, but that's a pretty clear undertaking, isn't it?
10: Look, there's been some great political momentum over the past week, but there's a couple of things there. Chris Minns' comments yesterday, the Premier of New South Wales, were interesting because he was basically saying that he thinks that biological differences should be upheld in law and that he wouldn't be making any changes to protections for prisons and sports. Well, the reality is his government helped usher in sex self-ID laws just the other year, which have stripped women and girls of protections in those very places. And we already have men playing women's sports in New South Wales. We've already had men being housed in women's prisons. So either he doesn't understand his own government's laws and policies, or he's hoping that the public won't notice the contradiction. Yeah, in relation to the whole, yeah.
0: Look, I think sport is one of those areas where this, you know, where the rubber really hits the road, right? Where so many people are affected. We've had a couple of cases in New South Wales and around the country where women are playing against biological men in soccer. Now reports of in a women's AFL competition where women are playing against transgender women, biological men. Now, it's obviously unfair. It's obviously an infringement upon the rights of girls and women.
10: 100%. Like you say, there have been multiple stories now of this happening, multiple instances of females complaining. And in this latest story that came out this week with the AFL, basically the clubs can't do anything because the policy says that all you have to do is self-identify as a woman and you're allowed to play in the female competition. You know, this is This is another one of multiple stories now in this state, in New South Wales, and I have also been contacted now about multiple injuries that have happened, both in New South Wales and in other states, in AFL, in other sports where women are being forced to play against biological males, including things like concussions, which have meant that women have not been able to go back to work, have not been able to go back to university. It's just an absolutely disgraceful situation. And you would have thought once these injuries started to happen, and not that we should have had to have waited for those, that these sporting bodies would have woken up.
0: It is madness. It is literally madness, and we'll keep on it. They've got to change their ways. They don't need to wait for the laws to change. They can just change their practices, most of these sporting organisations. Thanks for joining us, Rachel. I appreciate it. Rachel Wong there from Women's Forum Australia. We're going to get to a break. On the other side, Tom Switzer will join me. We'll talk about what's going to happen in Iran next.
11: Sky News. We'll be back after this short break.

0: Sky News will be back after this short break.
1: I'm going to go to the global affairs at the moment, and we'll start off on what's going to happen in Iran, because Donald Trump is still keeping everybody in the world waiting, not to mention the Iranians, of course, who are waiting to see what he's going to do next. Here's the latest from the Donald.
2: We were going to be striking very... It would have been happening right now. Yeah, it was all done. The boats, the ships are all loaded. They're loaded to the brim. And we were all set to start. They knew I was getting ready to attack. I didn't tell them. I'd never tell anybody when.
3: You're in constant contact.
2: I never tell anybody when, but they knew that we were very close. I would say I was an hour away from making the decision to go today.
1: Let's bring in Tom Switzer, columnist with The Australian. There he is talking about his new ballroom there at the White House, but focusing mainly on Iran. We're waiting yet again. Of course they would be ready to strike. The American military have been there for weeks with their fingers hovering over the buttons. But is it a good sign that President Trump keeps delaying a new military assault?
4: I think it's a sign, Chris, that he's well and truly trapped. If he decides to escalate and the US starts bombing Iranian civilian infrastructure and power plants, that will surely ignite retaliation by the Iranians, and they'll hit at America's Sunni Gulf allies. And that'll only just increase the prospects of a regional war and an economic shock, possibly a global recession. So it's in Trump's interest to actually shut it down.
1: But in the meantime, the blockade's in place. Surely the Iranian economy is being strangled.
4: It is being strangled. But as we've discussed before, the Iranians recognise, or the regime at least, recognises it's facing an existential threat from the Americans and the Iranians, and they'll go to great lengths to fight on.
1: If the key here is that processed uranium... Mm. Then obviously the Americans don't know where it is, or it's buried deeply enough for them not to be able to bomb it. Because if you take that out, then that central aim of neutralising their nuclear aspirations is done.
4: Look, the Americans need that uranium if they want to commit, have a successful mission. The problem is that the United States is in no mood to escalate the conflict for the reasons I mentioned. And that means that Trump will need to do a deal with the Iranians that somehow preserves American credibility and prestige. And that's going to be a very difficult thing to do, because the Iranians have more leverage than Trump and Benjamin Netanyahu envisioned when they ordered the airstrikes on February 28.
1: Yeah, you see, I tend to agree with that assessment, except I'd flip it around. The Iranians need to do a deal with Trump, don't they? They can't go on like this.
4: Well, they want a deal in the sense that they want reparations. And they want sanctions.
1: Well, they're not going to get that.
4: So how do you square that circle? See, this is the thing. They've got fundamentally incompatible goals. It's a bit like the Ukrainians and the Russians. How do you square these circles? So I think we're going to have a frozen conflict. But in the meantime, the Strait of Hormuz looks likely to be closed. And that is a bad thing for the world economy.
1: It sure is. Let's go to something to perk us up then. Michelle Obama is in Australia sharing her pearls of wisdom. Here's some of Channel 9's coverage.
5: A rousing reception for the former First Lady. Michelle Obama proving why she is regarded as one of the most influential voices.
6: That was just inspiring, absolutely inspiring, worth every penny.
5: Nothing was off the table in the almost two-hour sit-down, from politics to her favourite cuisine.
7: Italian?
6: Okay.
7: Maybe. I love pasta.
6: All right.
7: Who doesn't?
5: It's been 3 years since Michelle was in Australia for her husband speaking tour.
8: I'd go back.
9: I'd
8: sit through it again.
1: Why do they love her so much, Tom?
4: Well, Michelle Obama's tapped a market of affluent metropolitan sophisticates from Melbourne. But I don't think that
1: she's in Sydney tonight, I think.
4: Yeah, well, I don't think that's middle Australia or middle America.
1: No, it's not.
4: I mean, she taps those sentiments, and she also says there's a hole in America. What she's saying is she doesn't like the Trump administration. She's not alone in that. But remember, America has enormous demonstrated capacity for change and renewal. It's all well and good for her to speak down, talk down America, but America has shown time and again it has an amazing ability to bounce back from setbacks.
1: She's flogging a book. She's selling tickets to these events at sort of $900 a pop. She's got ABC personalities hosting her.
4: Really?
1: Yeah. Right. Annabelle Crabb Lee Sales, some of your former colleagues
4: from
1: ABC,
4: doing
1: their objective political analysis.
4: Well, she.
1: But the point is, so she's making a lot of dough. Good on her. You know, we'd all do that if we could.
4: Yeah.
1: But is she a serious political player? She keeps ruling it out. But the Democrats are so desperate. Could they try and get her to run?
4: I find it very hard to believe that she can win over a lot of those working class constituencies that have been strongholds for the Democrat Party in the past. These are constituencies that have been voting for Donald Trump. I don't think she can resonate with him.
1: Yeah, I think you're right. I just want to go to Bill Burr, the American stand-up comedian, because he's got a good take on Michelle Obama's speaking tours.
3: Michelle Obama's doing an arena tour? That's another thing going on. I'm going to say that again. Michelle Obama is doing an arena tour. She's not playing comedy clubs. She's doing arenas. When did first ladies start acting like they got elected?
1: When did first ladies start acting like they got elected? He has a point. Tom Switzer, well, I'll leave you to rush off and see Michelle Obama with Lee Sales, and we'll get on with the rest of the
4: program. Don't start. Okay. Good on you, Chris.
1: Coming up after the break, I'm going to check in on Keir Starmer. He's clinging to power in the UK. We'll cross live to Esther Krakow.
0: Sky News will be back after this short break.

0: Let's go to London now and catch up with writer and broadcaster Esther Crackoo. Esther, good to talk to you again. Give me a sense of what's going on with Keir Starmer, because I have my picture, this picture in my head of him sort of barricaded in number 10 Downing Street and not daring to move. But is he actually getting out and about and doing his normal job while he tries to stay in it?
1: Well, he's trying to, but he's a bit like a squatter. And a very insistent one that can't be got out with a crowbar, which is basically what we're seeing right now. Unfortunately for Keir Starmer, he seems to think that despite the loss of all of his credibility, he can still get on with the job of the day. So the latest fixation is getting this Brexit reset deal over the line, because he thought that the Brexit deal was negotiated badly and it has negatively impacted Britain and our trading relationship with the European Union. The problem he has is twofold. One, he couldn't negotiate his way out of a paper bag. His whole stopping the boats slogan has completely backfired on him. In fact, the boats are doing better than ever. I feel like the gangs who are trafficking human beings across the channel should pay him a cut, because the latest estimate is that many of these gangs are taking in a revenue of at least a few million a month. So they seem to be doing just fine. And the second problem is, if you are the EU and you're watching the dumpster fire that is British politics at the moment, you don't really have an incentive to offer a good deal or even push through a deal. You're more likely to want to wait and get as many concessions as Brussels is likely to do as you possibly can. Bearing in mind the EU is this giant blob of basically autocrats, yeah, and people that are professional time wasters. So yeah, none of this bodes well for Keir Starmer, especially because the two sort of leading contenders for a leadership race have made it clear either explicitly now or certainly in the past that they would like to rejoin the EU. So again, what is the incentive for the EU to offer Britain a favourable deal? It is completely baffling that this is the state of affairs, but that's where we are at the moment.
0: Yeah, the obvious move is to sit back and wait and see what happens. Let's have a look at what Keir Starmer has been saying about his prospects in the job.
2: I've said, I don't know how many times, that I'm not going to walk away. I feel very strongly that I must serve the people who voted me into office. Do I recognise that we've got to turn things around after those election results? Yes, of course I do. I do want to fight the next election.
0: Esther, I think maybe instead of 10 Downing Street, he should move into the Tower of London. It might be easier to defend his position. But his real strength at the moment is there's no real obvious successor that dozens or scores of Labour politicians are rallying around. Is that right?
1: Yes, that's the unfortunate thing. The talent pool in Labour is very shoddy. I mean, we have the likes of David Lammy as our Deputy Prime Minister, which should tell you about the sorry state of affairs. And it looks like Labour's recruiting department is run by Ronald McDonald, because you have someone like Andy Burnham, the supposed king in the north. He's supposed to be our version of a more competent Jon Snow, who has twice already been rejected as Labour leader. He lost to Jeremy Corbyn, for the love of God. But somehow, this is who Labour hopefuls are pinning their hopes on. He's basically had a sitting Labour MP jettisoned from his seat, and now he's vying for Makerfield. And then you have Wes Streeting, who's health secretary, who, again, apparently success and competence aren't requirements to do anything in this country anymore, to be involved in politics, because waiting lists are still high. There are about 7 million people on the waiting list. Mm. He's bragging that some people, that a few hundred thousand have been removed off the waiting list. Well, they might have died waiting for treatment. So again, I don't really understand what criteria these people are going on to think that they somehow are better suited to run the country. No. And the biggest elephant in the room is the fact that they're not offering anything different. It's basically, they're saying we're a more charismatic than the plank of wood currently squatting in Downing Street, which is not a great sell to the British people, surprisingly.
0: No, well, I'll tell you what, one story that to me underscores how misguided the government is there is these reports that inflation's a problem, as it is everywhere, including Australia. But in order to combat inflation, Treasury are talking about fixing prices, locking in prices of staples like bread and milk and eggs, but somehow taxpayers subsidising the supermarkets for keeping a price cap on them. I mean, this is like a Soviet era Russia.
1: Yes, this is what happens when your Chancellor's CV is a bit of a mystery to even the people in the Treasury. But price fixing is the new game of the day. The only thing that, you know, the only kind of stick in that plan is the idea that if you fix prices on bread and dairy and eggs, that prices on other goods won't increase, which is something that the government still hasn't seemed to work around. Their excuse is that the war in Iran is going to push up food prices potentially by 7%, by the end of the year. But what supermarkets are saying is, well, if your incentive for us to voluntarily fix our prices, which we will do, but we could do, but we'll also raise prices in other places. So it's going to be like a, you know, basically a pointless gesture, is that you knew that you could ease regulations on supermarkets, but you've chosen not to. Except you're now desperate and you don't want the government to be dealing with more of a headache. So you are going to do what you should be doing, like having pro-business friendly policies and easing regulations on us.
0: Yeah, fascinating stuff. Thanks for joining us, Esther. Plenty to keep you busy over there. Esther Cracker there live in London. We're going to go to a break. On the other side, we'll have the Wednesday Wrangle with Danica and Justin. We'll talk about former Prince Harry and Meghan Markle and penguins, would you believe?
3: Sky News will be back after this short break.

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1: Let's get into the Wednesday Wrangle with Late Debate co-host Anika DiGiorgio.
2: Hello.
1: And Justin Smith, writer, broadcaster, mad about town in the wonderful city of Melbourne. I want to get your thoughts on the budget. I know Danica will think it was a shocker of a budget.
2: Mm-hmm.
1: Justin, tell us why it's going to save the nation.
3: Oh, gee, I wish I could. Yeah. Actually, it's been really interesting, hasn't it, to watch the way the government has handled the fallout to this. And I would suggest that they're not really winning the debate. And you can see that they have the talking point in front of them saying that they have, what are the words? Oh, they've changed their position.
1: Yes.
3: And it's a little bit, I was thinking about it, it's a little bit like you've come home and found your wife in bed with somebody else and she says, look, I've changed my position on monogamy here. It's still going to hurt like hell because the language doesn't really matter in a situation like this. It doesn't matter what words you use. It doesn't change the reality. And it's the way, and even people, I think I said this a little bit last week, I think even people who felt that it might have been the right thing to do and a change needed to be made, I still think they're looking at it saying, look, this is just, you don't do that. What's the point of making a promise?
1: You know, changing,
3: it's gone very badly.
1: So, the changing position thing, Danica, just compounds the lie. It's another lie about why you told the lie.
2: Yeah.
1: And when it comes to that sort of changing position that Justin was talking about, I think it was Johannes Leek who first, you know, he said there's the Chalmers Sutra.
2: Brilliant.
1: So many positions.
2: Yeah.
1: But Albo today has admitted that there's been a mixed response to the budget. Talk about understatement.
2: I mean, a mixed response is basically the nice way of saying, OK, it hasn't gone down very well, but look, we've just got to patch it up and make sure it looks really good. I don't think that Labor would at all be happy with the way that it has gone down, because don't forget, Anthony Albanese fancies himself as the larrikin, the cool guy, the one that goes to the Taylor Swift concerts, the dancer, the joker. And it's actually that cohort that he's been trying desperately to appeal to, this younger generation through his intergenerational equity spill, that are actually turning on him and saying, you're giving us a dud deal, Prime Minister,
1: spot on.
2: You know, and I think that young people are waking up to it and going, you know what, this isn't all it's all cracked up to be. And don't forget, Chris, memes reach young people. Memes are what actually draws people in. So, yeah, they're looking at this going, this guy's the laughing stock and the butt of all jokes.
1: They might be young, but they're not stupid. Now,
2: Exactly. Speaking
1: about young people, would a young person like you be into The Sound of Music?
2: It's actually my favourite movie of all time.
1: Oh, really?
2: There you go. It is.
1: Well, I hadn't seen it in full until earlier this year. So we got a little treat for you. Let's do a reprise now of Albo and the Sound. The Sound of Albo, really.

0: Yeah, and Albo's disapproval was on 54 going to 56.
1: Yeah, exactly. How do you solve a problem like Anthony Albanese? That is the question. I think I'll stick with Maria for that one.
2: You have seen that movie a few times, haven't you?
1: Yeah, I have. No, it's actually legitimately my favourite movie. But this is what I'm saying, though, that and people are laughing at him. And when you start becoming the butt of all jokes, you know that there's a problem. And we know that Anthony Albanese has a glass jaw. Do you remember a couple of years ago he got upset when there were memes about him and he wanted to try and shut it down? So now he's going, no, no, look, it's all right. Thanks for making me look good. I reckon internally he's hating that, Chris.
0: He sure is. He sure is. Speaking about people laughing at politicians, let's have a look at this bloke.
3: From the 1st of July this year, millions of Australians will have the chance to get 3 hours of free electricity in the middle of the day through our new solar sharer offer. Here's how it works. Because we have so much solar power in the middle of the day, we're requiring energy companies to offer you 3 hours of free electricity in the middle of the day. And have a think about your electricity use. Can you move it to the middle of the day? If you work from home or are retired, or if you've got a swimming pool pump you can schedule, or a smart appliance like a dishwasher that you can schedule to only work in the middle of the day. This is just more proof that the sun is the best friend Australia has when it comes to our energy needs.
0: Justin, in the great state of New South Wales, 85% of energy yesterday was provided by coal because there wasn't much sun and there wasn't much wind. He's now trying to offload all the power in the middle of the day because that's on a decent day when they get too much electricity, they haven't got enough on the rest of the day. It's a shambles, isn't it?
2: Well, look, I've got a few issues with trust here at the moment, but, yes, but if that indeed is the truth, like if they're actually going to deliver on that full deal, if you do get... But the problem, I think you're the problem with you, Chris Kenny, I love you to bits, but you hate solar. Anything that's got the sun to do with it and hitting tablets and trying to charge
0: because
2: people up and give them energy, you despise
0: work.
2: It. So
0: because
2: you're not going to get sold on this in any way, shape or form.
0: No, I don't want my taxes funding other people's solar panels and batteries. Knock yourself out if you want to pay for it. If it's so good, you'll pay for it yourself. Stop taxing me to fulfil unworkable energy dreams.
2: Coal's going to run out one day, mate. One day coal is going to run out. And what are you going to say then? Well, you and I possibly won't be around for it, but we're going to pass that on to the next generation.
0: People are going to say, thank God for people like Chris Kenny and Chris Yuleman arguing for nuclear power, which will run as power as forever. Now, I've got to get on to another topic because I want to hear what Danica's got to say about this. Look, sometimes we mock former Prince Harry and his wife, but they really are quite delightful people. As this little clip about their anniversary gift shows.
4: Happy anniversary to
5: you and Papa.
1: I love you.
5: What? Oh my gosh.
6: Okay. This is when Mama and Papa, when we got engaged, we had a party with all of our friends and we said everyone we were an animal onesie and we were penguins. We were penguins because we're together for life.
1: Look, please.
0: Penguins because of what? Fish breath? Cold?
1: Look, dear God, look, please make the charade stop. Please, please. I honestly, Chris, I cannot handle any more Mr. and Mrs. Grifter. They make me sick. The two of them are disgusting,
0: you
1: sickening. They want privacy, but though they actually really want to share everything with the world.
2: Ugly
1: brass penguins. Come on.
0: You want them to waddle off.
1: Waddle off, exactly. Spot on. That's right. Just make it stop, please.
0: What do you reckon, Justin? Are they got a place in your heart?
2: No, I think they are the ugliest penguins I think I've ever seen. I don't think I've seen worse-looking depiction of penguins in my life, to be frank.
1: Wow, we agree on something.
0: Well.
1: Who would have thought? Wow.
0: Oh, don't be me. I just don't know why you
2: penguins
0: would put up, for global consumption, mm-hmm, your own most personal little moments.
1: No,
0: with
1: exactly.
0: Your
1: no, exactly. But don't forget, Megan was in Switzerland this week saying, no, there's children who are being harmed online, but she trots out the kids when it's convenient. When the brand needs a bit of a pick-me-up, you can always rely on Megan, for sure.
0: Oh, I don't think we saw them. But I wish it was his older older brother who sort of left the royal family, and we could get those two as king and queen.
1: Absolutely, absolutely, because they are the most popular royals, and they're fantastic. Gee. They are. They're fantastic, Justin. They
0: king
1: really
0: Penguin.
1: Are.
0: Justin and Danica, thanks so much for joining us.
2: Yeah, King Penguin.
0: King Penguin. Let's go to some of your feedback from what we were talking about last night when it comes to the fallout from the budget. Lorraine says, Labor's lies can only go on for so long. Australia is waking up. That is certainly the case. And another viewer says, Labor has been found out and Albo's lying is just so obvious now. And the people are waking up. It's about 4 years too late. Fair enough. And John says, if it looks like a tax grab, if it sounds like a tax grab, it probably is a tax grab. Yeah, it's either a tax grab or a brass penguin, one or the other. Thanks for joining us. Here's Peter Credlin.
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8: Good evening. Welcome to the program. Here's what's coming up tonight on Credlin. The backlash only intensifying. News today that Labor will move to ram through tax legislation on capital gains and negative gearing in the next sitting fortnight. But the property market's already on the slide. Anger is palpable. So this just shows panic from a government trying to stem the political bleed. Speculation that Pauline Hanson will now run for a lower house seat at the next election. But it's the same seat we're told being eyed off by the national leaders, Matt Canavan. Plus a heartening public response from you. All of you have stepped in to support the family of fallen VC hero Cameron Baird after the Albanese government axed funding for his mum and dad to carry out education campaigns to honour him. A big update on that shortly. And that last cohort of ISIS women in Syria reportedly returning to Australia within days. But don't look to Labor for answers. They say nothing to do with us.
9: Any Australian government, you know, Labor, Liberal, made up of Martians, has very limited constitutional power to prevent citizens of Australia from returning. But
8: we'll get to all those excuses in a moment. But first, the wheels are really coming off the budget and fast. And it's now coming under attack even from those inside Labor. Here is one of their own, New South Wales Premier Chris Minns, today on the insidious nature of bracket creep.
10: Well, look, I mean, whether it's in this budget or it's in the future, we do need to make sure that we're doing everything we can to hand more money back to working Australians. The top marginal rate of 47%, as I said in Parliament last week, you're working Monday, Tuesday and half of Wednesday for yourself, and then Wednesday, Thursday and Friday for the government. It's a tough burden for a lot of families to hit.
8: Now, why this is so important to highlight tonight is that the party of Premier Minns has no answer on bracket creep. Instead, it's the Liberals and Angus Taylor who are the only ones prepared to take the tough decisions to fix it by indexing income tax rates so that they move in line with inflation, so that real wages stay real. Because if left as they are now, where tax rates do not move with inflation, wages might increase, but that increase means more tax, meaning the take-home pay of the worker goes backwards in real terms. Now, why wouldn't Labor want to fix this, you ask me? Well, because lazy treasurers don't want to index tax rates. Because every time you work harder and you're tipped into the next tax bracket, that extra tax you pay lands in their lap as a windfall gain. Money they didn't have to make a tough decision to save, just extra money that they can spend your money for a government addicted to spending. Angus Taylor's the only leader who's prepared to forgo this extra revenue to let you keep more of your money. And Chris Minns, well, he knows that. For a long time, Jim Chalmers has fancied himself as a leadership heir to the Prime Minister Anthony Albanese, but just as Albanese has taken a huge reputational hit from the lies that are in this budget, so too has Chalmers. Every day he's looking a little bit slipperier, a little bit more tricky than ever. Each day he's under more and more pressure to justify a whole raft of budget decisions that just don't stand up to scrutiny. Decisions that might have been pushed through a compliant cabinet full of MPs who don't get it because they lack real-world experience. But decisions that have been pushed through a compliant cabinet full of MPs who don't get it because they lack real-world experience. But

0: Last time we went into the Parliament to cut income taxes, the Liberals and Nationals voted against it.
1: Not only he's the only one who understands better the numbers that sit behind some of these budget changes, but he can't explain it. Listen to this question from a journalist at the National Press Club today. This is really interesting. This followed the speech by the Shadow Treasurer, Tim Wilson, this afternoon.
2: Are you fundamentally okay with someone selling an investment property or a business or shares or crypto and being taxed at a lower rate than a nurse or a teacher and half the rate of a coal miner?
1: Now, you heard the question. This was Wilson's response.
3: Remember, people buy assets with post-tax income. Like, this seems to be completely forgotten in a lot of the conversation.
1: Spot on, Tim Wilson. Absolutely spot on. That point seems to be forgotten by many, particularly those we elect in Canberra, because they are trying to paint anyone with an investment property or even modest savings as somehow filthy rich. Now, most of the assets that Australians have are assets they have bought with post-tax dollars, money that's already been hit by our high income tax rates, some of the highest paid anywhere in the world. So hitting these assets again, so paying tax when they are sold, as well as the tax we've all paid to buy them in the first place, well, that's little better than double taxation, or at the very least, the latest manifestation of the politics of envy that so eats Labor alive. Not forgetting that most of the Albanese front bench that waved through these tax hikes through Cabinet, well, they're hypocrites, given the number of investment properties they all own, including the PM, of course, and that $4 million beach shack. Look, last night, many of you saw my interview with Mr. Doug Baird, the proud father of the late Corporal Cameron Baird, an Australian commando killed in action in Afghanistan and posthumously awarded the Victoria Cross for his gallantry. Now, since his son's death, at the request of the then Prime Minister at the time, Tony Abbott, Doug and his wife, Kay, have received help from the Department of Veterans Affairs to cover their modest travel costs as they attend RSLs, schools and community events, to talk about the sacrifice of their son and why a life of service still matters. And when I say that their costs are modest, we are talking here about $3,000 to $5,000 at most a year. And yet in another budget shocker last week, Labor ripped this money from the Bairds, and in doing so, in my view, and the view of so many of you, greatly dishonoured the memory of Corporal Baird.
4: I guess I was a little bit of shock because I wasn't expecting it. I thought, you know, there's probably got to be a little bit more to it than this, but both Kay and myself were extremely disappointed as we thought it through.
1: And it gets worse before it gets better. Because as I said last night, I bet the minister who made this dreadful decision isn't shy when it comes to spending taxpayer money on himself. And, well, lo and behold, how right I was. Because checking the entitlement records today, I discovered this, that Labor's Matt Keogh, the minister who shafted Doug and Kay Baird, spent a whopping $361,000 on himself in just the first 3 months of this year, January, February and March. This is what the Veterans Minister spent on his own travel, his flights and hotels, and we're not even there including his salary in the $361,000. His salary is another $380,000 a year on top of what he's spending on entitlements. So let's tease out that entitlement bill a little more. Because if Keogh is spending $360,000 in 3 months alone, that would mean his travel and other costs would be close to $1.5 million a year. $1.5 million. And this is the bloke that ripped $5,000 off Doug and Kay Baird. This is where Keogh's shocking insults now attest for the Prime Minister. Will he step in and reverse it? He can and he must. Now, I know that Tony Abbott, who made the original decision to give the late Cameron Baird's travel entitlement to his mum and his dad,

0: Well, he's going to fight this all the way with Albanese. So my advice to the Prime Minister is this. This is not a fight you want to pick with Tony Abbott. Believe me. $5,000 to honour a fallen VC warrior who died fighting Islamist extremism in Afghanistan at the same time as you are bringing back to Australia Islamic State women and children. I would fix this fast, Mr. Albanese, before Tony Abbott gets you in the ring. Now, I would say, I did say, didn't I, that it gets worse before it gets better. Well, that's the bad. Here's the better. Last night, after Doug's interview, I reported this. Thank you to my very generous donor there, the viewer who watched that story about Cameron Baird's parents having their money, their $5,000 cut that will stop them travelling to RSLs around the country. That has now been repaired. It's now $10K from his pocket because he believes, he says, in this country and our veterans. Well, that wonderful man who messaged me last night is Victorian Andrew Abercrombie. He cares deeply about our country. He cares deeply about military service. And he was ashamed to see that Doug and Kay Baird were put in this position by an Australian government. So he put his hand up. And he's not the only one. Another good man, a Sydney stockbroker, Angus Aitken, has also pledged support. That was reported today in the Daily Telegraph. When I got home, I then worked through my emails from you, and I've got hundreds of them. You, my viewers, also making contact, wanting to show your support for the family of Cameron Baird and the memory of this incredibly brave soldier. So yet again, you restore my faith in humanity. And I hope this shows each of you that the Australia we all love, the Australia that we value, has not disappeared. Certainly not amongst those who watch this program every night. A little bit later in the show, I'll be joined again by Doug Baird, and we'll get his reaction to your collective generosity. He'll also have something to say about how he and Kay will continue now to honour the memory of their warrior son, Cameron Baird VC MG. Lest we forget. All right, let's go to Canberra now for the headlines. Sky News political reporter Ruben Spargo.
1: Dozens of small businesses are accusing the Prime Minister of ambushing them with new taxes. 40 founders under 40 telling Anthony Albanese in an open letter, rather than back us, you've ambushed us. Changes to the CGT discount will suck the ambition, drive and hope out of the hearts of young business builders nationwide.
2: The four existing concessions and carve-outs for small business in the CGT system will remain. They don't acknowledge that, but they should.
3: Are we still the nation of the fair go, where Australians have a future built on aspiration, cooperation and shared nationhood?
1: The coalition is reviving itself as the parties of small business following the Albanese government's recent budget. The New South Wales Premier is telling the Federal Treasurer to let Australians keep more of their hard-earned cash.
4: The top marginal rate of 47%, it's a tough burden for a lot of families to hit.
1: The coalition is pledging to index the tax brackets if it wins the next election, and it seems a growing list of Labor heavyweights agree. Sky News understands Pauline Hanson is considering moving her electorate office to Yeppoon on the central Queensland coast. It's within the Nationals-held electorate of Capricornia. She may leave the Senate to run for the seat at the next election.
5: Maybe we know the answer now to why she needed a plane, because she wants to be a fly-in, fly-out representative. I moved my entire family up there.
1: There's speculation the Nationals leader could also contest the seat.
0: Getting interesting there in Yeppoon, isn't it? Let's go now to a whole lot of other issues, particularly the budget, the backlash that's the worst according to any budget we've had since the Keating era. We've learned this afternoon the Albanese government set to try and ram through these tax grabs on capital gains and investment properties in the upcoming sitting fortnight. Now, we'll assume here that Labor's got the support of the Greens, but this political calculation being made by the Prime Minister is so that, I suspect, he can get this done quick and get this issue out of the headlines. He thinks that's going to fix things. I don't think he's right. I don't think this will be the end of it at all. Joining me now, Sky News reporter Carolyn Marcus and host on Sky, Jamie Rogers. Ladies, welcome. Carol, as I said there, I think he's hoping he can ram this through the parliament, get it out of the headlines, we'll all move on and forget. But of course, we saw on the weekend already, we've got the real-time impacts of the property market, auction results falling off a cliff. Previously, Labor under Keating tried this. They had to reverse it within 18 months. It feels like to me we've got history repeating itself.
6: Yeah, well, back in 1985, the Hawke-Keating government tried to abolish negative gearing, but what happened was rental prices in Sydney went up. There were rental shortages, and they had to reverse the changes just 2 years later. And yet the government now claims it's trying to help young people get on the housing market. How about all the young people that rely on rental properties because they can't afford homes and likely won't be able to afford them, won't be able to build wealth with what's happening with the tax changes? How is this going to help them? I think the move to just ram this through within the next couple of weeks is really telling because it means there won't be much time for any potential Senate inquiry that would really scrutinise the impact that these changes would have. And you're right, it's already led to the lowest clearance rates in the property auction market in Sydney. Last week, just 3 out of 10 houses sold. So that just shows you how it's already having an effect. And this means that if they just ram it through, no one is going to be able to hold the government properly accountable because there's going to be a winter break and no time for a proper Senate inquiry to really look at these issues. So I think that's very suspicious, and it doesn't say much about this transparency that the government campaigned on all the way back in 2022, does it?
0: Well, it was supposed to open up all of these new housing opportunities for young people, but if you're saying there that only 3 out of 10 homes sold, you got a whole lot of homes going begging. There's not new buyers in the market there. And of course, for every buyer, every young person who can't get into a home, you've got a whole lot of people now who own homes, who may want to sell homes, or at least want to know that the value they thought was in their home is actually in their home. But also after these changes, Jamie, they'll be all thinking that basically the Prime Minister's cut the value of their property, and there's a lot more people that own homes are cranky then that their biggest asset now has been devalued with these changes.
7: Yeah, it's certainly a mess, isn't it, Peter? And there was a story today that if you go and buy an already built property, you're going to be about $250,000 worse off over a 10-year period. Now, the problem with this is wealthy investors are now going to be pursuing the new buildings, which is where first home buyers tend to go as well. So there's not a lot of stock of new properties being built at the moment because, as we know, construction costs are going through the roof. There's a shortage of tradies. So what happens then? A short supply. The prices are going to go up. And banks like Macquarie Bank have already come out saying they've advised their mortgage brokers to start telling people, when you are coming in for a loan, we can no longer look at negative gearing to see if you can service that loan. And as a result, people's borrowing capacity is already being significantly reduced. But also Westpac have been saying that their investment loans are already going to be starting to see about a 20% reduction there as well. And as you mentioned in your editorial, the hypocrisy that's coming through from this Labor government, where 20 out of 23 of the cabinet ministers have at least 2 properties, they're knocking the ladder down behind them for this next generation that want to come through and start to build their own wealth. There's so many flow-on effects of these consequences of what are going through. And it's just such a shame that Albanese didn't have the guts to take it through to an election and instead is pushing through with the changes urgently.
0: And the memes too, Caro. I mean, he tried to laugh that off and he did that again today. But of course, his strategists, let me tell you, behind the scenes, they would be quite panicked by how viral it's all gone in terms of the Prime Minister being involved in these businesses with basically his hand in the till.
6: How smug and out of touch is Albanese to just, you know, respond to this very legitimate fear that young business owners and all business owners, really small and medium, have over these proposed over these changes by saying, oh, I'm flattered that they decided to use nice pictures. Well, first of all, Prime Minister, let me tell you, that's not really what you look like. AI can make anyone look good. So that's point number one. Point number two is, of course, he would really be worried and he's putting on a brave face, because for the first time we're really seeing, or in a first time in a very long time, we're seeing business people really mobilise and speak up politically. I mean, people like Boost Juice's founder, Jane Ellis, has come out. She doesn't give political statements criticising the government. We saw 40 founders under the age of 40 pen an open letter to the Prime Minister describing these tax changes as an ambition ambush and saying they're not going to help people, young people. They're just going to just keep down young people's ambition and drive. So I think this is not flattering at all for the Prime Minister, and he's going to have to wake up to it and take it a little bit more seriously.
0: What about this report from my colleague Kieran Gilbert a bit earlier in the afternoon that Pauline Hanson's considering a tilt for a lower house seat? We're aware of that, but we know the seat now. It's the seat of Capricornia. It's been held by a National MP, an LNP MP, but sits in the National Party room, Michelle Landry. Matt Canavan lives in Yeppoon. There's talk of him moving to the lower house. He's been eyeing off this seat, we're told, for some time. Well, this is where she is now going to put her electorate office, we're told, in Yeppoon, which looks like then she'll run for the seat of Capricornia. And we've also got more talk that Barnaby Joyce will now run for One Nation in New England, Jamie.
7: Yeah, so I was watching that today, Peter, when Kieran was breaking the news that Pauline Hanson was moving her office to Yeppoon. And my first thought was the fact I don't want to see her going up against either a Liberal or a National, because it's sort of defeating the purpose of what we're all trying to do here, where unite the right. I would have loved to have seen Pauline eyeing off a strong Labor hold, because they're the seats that we really need to be winning in order to defeat Labor at the next election. So I really do hope she doesn't go up in that seat and perhaps finds another one. I think it would be great to see her in the lower house, but just go for a seat that is already held by a Labor or some other independent. Let's keep all the right seats together so that we can work together and actually defeat Labor. But it has been interesting, Peter, you mentioned it earlier in your program, just regarding staffing when it does come to Pauline Hanson. And she put out on social media, she's had to turn to social because she is so desperate when it comes to staff. So she's got two advisors, and she said on social that her office has just been inundated with messages and emails and people that are really concerned with the cost of living, and she had to apologise that she hasn't been able to get back to them. Now, one of her staff who are extremely stressed and has been struggling wrote herself to the Prime Minister to say, please, can we have more staff? And the Prime Minister just completely ignored her. Now, for context, with Pauline having two advisers, for comparison, the Prime Minister has 59 and Larissa Waters, who's the Greens leader, has 15. So I know that Pauline doesn't have as many people and candidates as compared to the others, but still, she's growing and she's getting there. But the fact that Albanese has slashed all of these roles within opposition's departments, I think it is so vindictive, Peter. You've been in there yourself. You know what it's like. But I just think it is such a vindictive move to ensure that the opposition are short-staffed, because they're not going to have the personnel to continue to prosecute the case against you. And I think it just shows he sees that all these other parties are a threat.
0: Well, the Prime Minister, of course, has got about 200 public servants down the hill who work for him, as well as the 59 staff. And I might add that's larger than any Prime Minister I know in recent memory, certainly bigger than, well, everyone I know going back to the Howard era. So 59 is a lot. And to cut those numbers from Pauline Hanson, what says to me is running scared too about what she'll do with that extra staff. Let's hope she gets them. We'll see. I might add, you know, the only other person I know from One Nation who lives in Yeppoon is James Ashby. Mm-hmm. So maybe this office is about James Ashby running for Capricornia and Pauline will run for another seat. We will see, won't we? I'll leave it there. Thank you both. Let's go now to that story I mentioned there at the top of the show. A very humbling and extraordinary response from you to the story I brought you last night. Doug and Kay Baird have spent years honouring their son Cameron's legacy through visits to schools, to RSLs and to commemorative events across Australia. Cameron was one of Australia's bravest soldiers, a member of the elite 2nd Commando Regiment, killed in action on his fifth deployment to Afghanistan in 2013 and posthumously awarded the Victoria Cross for his valour. Early this month, the Bairds learned that the Albanese government would cut their modest funding that was granted to them to to help honour their son and the service of all veterans. But after our story aired last night, viewers across the country, including philanthropists in Victoria and Sydney, well, they have offered to fund the work of Doug and Kay to honour Cameron indefinitely. I'm pleased to say Doug Baird joins me again tonight from the Gold Coast. Doug, welcome to the program. Last night we talked of your disappointment. Tonight it's a much happier story. I mean, an extraordinary public response. There are donations flooding in. I have email upon email, some wanting to meet the cost of all of your travel, others wanting to make a contribution. They want to keep Cameron's memory alive. How does that make you and Kay feel?
8: Yeah. Good evening anyway, Peter. Look, we feel extremely humbled. It's been absolutely overwhelming. It was something that we weren't expecting. We knew that there was a lot of support for Cameron out there, but we just didn't know whether people would come forward and do what they've done. It's just, it's beyond belief in some ways. It's like the government has stirred the sleeping giant, and for the sake of $3,000 or $5,000, it now makes them look a little bit on the silly side. So we're happy with that. We're very pleased. Very pleased.
0: So what can you tell us now? Because I understand you're looking at a permanent foundation to establish that in Cameron's name.
8: Yeah, look, some people may remember going back a few years or so. We actually started the original charity for Cameron called Cam's Cause. I was the president of that for about 8 or 9 years. I decided to step down and let another younger member take it over, thinking that he would do the right thing, but unfortunately he didn't. He had some people come in and they took positions on the board, and they decided that they wanted to rebrand the Cam's Cause, and they really didn't want to have Cameron or the Baird family associated with it in any major way. So that got changed over, and they run their own show now, which is pretty ordinary. So we decided after about a 12-month think that we would get a charity again in Cameron's name, and now we have. It's now registered as a non-for-profit, tax-deductible charity, and it's the Cameron Baird VCMG Foundation. It's through the Bendigo Bank, Bacchus Marsh, Victoria, and the BSB number, if anybody wants to make donations, is 633-000, and the account number is 240-114-702, and that has its official launch on the 22nd of June at the Australian War Memorial, and it's a very pride place for us to be, and to do it there, it's just an absolute honour. So, yeah, we're moving forward in a positive manner to look after the much-needed help for vets. When you think of what's happened, things like the Invictus Games are so important to so many people, people that I talk to. And you know, I have a very passion for that one, just like the vets do, because it means a lot to them. It gives them a positive outlook, attitude to be involved in a team environment. They share their problems. And to have that funding just taken away, it's a God's man. That's the worst thing I think I've heard in a long, long time. So I'd say shame on this government for doing that. DVA needs to look at himself real bad.
0: Well, I made it very clear tonight, of course, the Minister in charge of Veterans Affairs, he's not shy of putting his hand in our pocket, in the taxpayer pocket. $361,000 he's spent on his own travel, his own hotel rooms for January, February and March this year alone. It dwarfs your $5,000, let me tell you. I'm going to put that Bendigo Bank detail information in relation to that foundation now up on our website, but I'll also come back to it a little later in the show. I'll put it on the screen so people can make sure they capture that information. But Doug, I'm just thrilled we've had such a wonderful outcome for you, for Kay, but most importantly, for the legacy of Cameron and the 40 other Australians like him who made the ultimate sacrifice there on the battlefield in Afghanistan. And I think they have shamed the government, these amazing Australians, after what they did. But I will just say one thing, Tony Abbott is not giving up the fight. He's going to the Prime Minister, to Anthony Albanese, to make sure you get your travel money reinstated. That's the first thing. And I think he's going to give you a ring because he has a big charity ride, bicycle ride coming up. And I think he wants to put your foundation front and centre in that charitable ride. So that's a bit of good news for you as well.
8: Peter, that's absolutely fantastic. As we all know, Tony was the Prime Minister when the it was announced that Cameron was the Australia's 100th Victoria Cross recipient. And look, he is just a great person, not only as a Prime Minister, but as a genuine person that you can sit and you can actually have a decent conversation with. And we feel extremely humbled and we're very grateful to all the people, whether they donated $25 or $2,500 or whatever it may be, every dollar that comes in here, we're going to use in the correct sort of manner. We're going to make sure veterans get looked after, first responders get looked after, and people in need don't get what they deserve through the system. We'll patch up any little holes that are there for them. And what's happening now at the moment,
0: Doug,
8: is going to enable us to be able to do that.
0: You're a beautiful man.
8: Thank you very much. I appreciate that.
0: Love to you and Kay. All right, we'll leave it there. After the break, the Syrian government's paved the way to send back to Australia those remaining ISIS women. Well, today the government tried to say nothing they could do to stop it. Rubbish. We'll get into that after the break.
9: Sky News will be back after this short break.

0: Sky News will be back after this short break.
1: I got to take more breaks because I tell you what, I get amazing offers in the break. Just in this break, the magnificent Andrew Abercrombie, a Victorian man, a Melbourne man that I know very well, who offered to cover the travel costs, the $10,000, he doubled it obviously yesterday in relation to the beds, has just sent me a message and he wants to put $100,000 into the Cameron Baird Foundation to set it up on a proper footing. You are an extraordinary man, Andrew Abercrombie. Thank you on behalf of all of my viewers and I know, of course, from the beds. All right, let's go now to those issues in relation to the Islamic State women. I brought you that news last night that they could be back in Australia as soon as next week. Labor, of course, out this morning saying nothing to see here and nothing we can do about it anyway.
2: We don't want these people back in Australia. They made a terrible choice to go and support ISIS and support ISIS fighters. The government, any Australian government, you know, Labor, Liberal, made up of Martians, has very limited constitutional power to prevent citizens of Australia from returning, but the government is not assisting these citizens to return.
1: Okay. Here to discuss that lie, Shadow Home Affairs Minister, Senator Jonathan Dunningham. I call it a lie. It's got to be called out for what it is. He says, we can't stop them. We've got no powers at all that can stop them. But that's not right, Jono. Temporary exclusion orders and current provisions in the Passport Act are there to be used but are not being used.
3: Yeah, look, they're only the government, Peter. What can they do? They only control our borders. They only issue passports. They only change the laws and dominate our parliament the way they do. What can they do? It is a lie. That was a ridiculous interview by Julian Hill this morning. And to hear him say, we don't want them here, but there's nothing we can do, made my blood boil. They could have stopped the last cohort from coming in. They had charges laid against them as soon as they set foot off those planes in Melbourne and Sydney. And I would argue that brief of evidence, as we've discussed previously, was enough to establish grounds for temporary travel bans, those temporary exclusion orders, or indeed to enliven the provisions of the Passport Act, which would mean they could revoke or take away the passports that had been issued to these people. So why they say they can do nothing, I think is exactly right as you say. It's a lie. They gave them the passports, they've paved the way, and they've allowed them to come in at great cost to taxpayers.
1: Yeah, I mean, even Keir Starmer, who can't stop the boats, has been able to stop the ISIS brides. And here we've got this government throwing their hands in the air. I mean, I think it's extraordinary. But more than that, now that we know that there's another cohort back and one to come next week, we've had no official press conference from the Prime Minister, no detail about are these women getting legal aid or not? What are now the de-radicalised programs that these children will be invited to join? How confident are we in their efficacy, in the fact that they work? Do they work? Who's running them? I want to know all of that detail. What sort of welfare is the woman who's currently not before the courts, the one that's out in the public domain, what sort of welfare is she getting? We deserve answers to all of this, yet the minister's hiding under the bed. The Prime Minister won't answer them and all they'll say is, nothing to do with me.
3: Yeah, again, look, they just come and go as they please. It's got nothing to do with the government. And you're quite right. You know, where are they going to be based? What community are they going to be a part of? What protections are going to be put in place for the people in those neighbourhoods should they be in a community anywhere in Australia? Let's not forget, Peter, the NZYQ cohort, that group of murderers and rapists who we can't seem to get rid of under this government, because the High Court apparently won't let us deal with them in a way we want to. They were under conditions around monitoring. They were wearing those monitoring bracelets. Of course, the High Court said your laws in order to maintain that monitoring program are not constitutional. We're going to get rid of them. They've done nothing about that. So if they can't even monitor this group of rapists and murderers in the NZYQ cohort, what confidence are we going to have when it comes to making sure these ISIS brides who went to join a terrorist group and support their ISIS fighter husbands are not going to pose a risk to our community? And these de-radicalisation programs are not worth the paper they're written on. Limited success. And evidence has been put about that it'll cost us $2 million per year per ISIS bride to deal with these people. It's a crime.
1: Yeah, $2 million per ISIS bride. And poor old Cameron Baird's mum and dad had $5,000 ripped away from them by the Defence Department. One was fighting Islamic extremism. The others went to join Islamic extremism. Jono, I know you're going to pursue this through estimates over the next sitting fortnight. I look forward to having you back on the program. You'll tell us what you've managed to wrestle out of the government and the public service, but we need answers on all of this. Thanks for joining me tonight. All right, quick break. After the break, I've got a whole lot more. The terrible impact on our kids about climate change, the scaremongering and other things. We'll get to that in a moment.
0: Sky News will be back after this short break.

0: Sky News will be back after this short break.
1: All right, a few issues I want to get across, and I want to bring in my panel to do that. Queensland MP, Shadow Assistant Minister for Defence, Phil Thompson, of course, a soldier, former soldier himself, and the head of advocacy at the Women's Forum Australia, Stephanie Bastion. Welcome to you both. Phil, you heard John O'Donoghue there about the return of these Islamic State women. I saw you on a panel with Julian Hill, the bloke there from Labor a little while back, who said, nothing to see here, nothing to do with us, we can't stop them. I don't know what's worse, a government that doesn't care or a government that admits it's impotent.
2: Correct. And Julian lied. He lied. The government's lied. There are temporary exclusion orders that can be put in place where citizens of Australia can be kept out of our country for a period of 2 years for them to be reviewed. I know that the government, the Labor government and Julian and all those people are trying to turn the other way and say, oh, we've got nothing to do with it. Well, at the end of the day, they issued the passports. They allowed someone to collect them and travel over to an area where you're not allowed to travel to hand over passports to these ISIS members to then allow them to travel on them to, you know, return or come to Australia. I don't want to see people that support ISIS coming to Australia. There is a security risk. There is a cost to it, and it's just not good policy. These are not our people. They do not share our values, and they will not share them just because they return, because the people that they've married have been killed, rightly so, fighting Westerners and fighting against people like the Australian Defence Force. I don't want to see these ISIS members here.
1: Just a quick one, Phil. I spoke again to Doug Baird before. $5,000 was all he got from Vets Affairs to travel the country with his wife to honour their son Cameron at RSL and school events around the country. And yet I did some research and realised that the minister who cut his $5,000 a year has spent, you know, $350,000 in just the first 3 months of this year alone on his own travel. This is not good enough.
2: It's a bloody disgrace. That's all it is. And it is another attack on veterans by this Labor government. I don't think $5,000 is enough for our Victoria Cross recipients and their Doug Baird as the family member to be able to travel, because they go around talking about the Victoria Cross and they talk about what it means, and it is ingrained in Australian history. I think it's disgraceful. I've got an idea, and it won't be popular with lots of my colleagues, but how about we all in politics or politicians, we all fly economy. Let's just do it for 1 year. We'll be able to fund everyone in the VC program to be able to get more funding into it, because what's happened is this government is turning its back on our history, it's turning its back on our veterans, and it's turned its back on our most bravest, those that have been awarded the Victoria Cross.
1: I know you're tough enough to do that, Phil, but some of your other colleagues are not. They've got very accustomed to the pointy end of the plane. Steph, what about the ABC today? Somehow arguing that the win for Roxanne Tickle, so a biological man who's won that case in the court, was somehow good for women's rights.
3: An absurd piece of writing, Peter. It's absolutely ridiculous. But when you look at the ABC, when they broke up with ACON, they didn't say that they were going to check their bias. They were merely bringing it in-house, all their DEI policies and whatnot. There's so many things wrong with this article and the way that it's written. The arguments that she makes, she argues that lesbians are going to, you know, lesbians being excluded from female swimming. It's woman against woman. The outlier is men. Men don't belong in these scenarios at all. And none of the conclusions make any biological or scientific basis for what she's trying to say. But, I mean, I'm sick of our public institutions funding this ideology. This is a woman who works for a public institution, Monash University. Anna Cody works for a public institution. This entire ideology is propped up by government and our taxpayer funds. It's got to stop. There needs to be a review into all these positions. Where are the alternate voices on this case in our public institutions making the case? There's none. And quite frankly, it's ridiculous.
1: Phil, what did you make of those comments from your colleague in South Australia, Senator Andrew McLaughlin, saying that he doesn't like your policy in relation to immigration? He thinks it's anti-migrant. Now, I've made it clear Angus Taylor is separating people, not whether they're migrant or not. He's separating them into citizens or not. But that's not what your own colleague in South Australia thinks. He's gone out pretty hard against it.
2: Yeah, I don't agree with him. That's that simple. You know, I haven't been shy over the many years of criticising my own colleagues, and I'm not going to stop tonight. I think he's wrong. I think he doesn't share the sentiment of many Australians, and I think Angus Taylor's policy is the right move. It is the correct move, and I think someone that sits in our caucus and our side of politics that is supposed to share our values is somehow drifted away from it. It's just, you know, I saw it, I shook my head and went, you know, at the end of the day, he can have his opinion. We can do that, the Liberal Party. We can disagree with each other, and we do it publicly more often than not. But I disagree with him, and I think he's wrong on this occasion.
1: Well, good on you for speaking so frankly. You don't hedge your bets like some do. Steph, this research today from the IPA that says part of the big mental anguish our kids are suffering is driven by climate alarmism.
3: Look, I have great concerns about this as well. I mean, the mental health of our children is declining. We're seeing that in the results in academia and everything that's coming out in terms of NAPLAN. Quite frankly, these political agendas do not belong in schools, whether it's climate alarmism, whether it's a hatred, you know, sharing hatred of our country through a retelling of our national history, and whether it's gender ideology. These are political agendas being pushed onto children by adults, and they should be scrapped and defunded entirely. It is wrong, and quite frankly, erring on the side of abusive children because of the damage that it's doing to their mental health and the impact it's having on their education.
1: Stephanie Bastien, Phil Thompson, thank you very much. All right, after the break, we've got Kel, we've got some great words. See you in a moment.
0: Sky News will be back after this short break.

0: Sky News will be back after this short break.
1: Joining me, as he does every Wednesday, wordsmith and broadcaster Kel Richards. This one comes to us from John, Kel. It's a cracker because, of course, we had that debate with the Speaker of the House of Representatives, who had to wade in last week when someone accused the Prime Minister of lying. And we've all seen the tape. We know he's lying. We're not allowed to say he's a liar or that he lied or any permutation of that in the Parliament. But John wants to know then, what's the difference between an untruth and a lie?
2: This is actually quite interesting. They're both very old words. Both go back to Old English. Lying comes from a Germanic source word, untruth, probably from an Old Norse source word. And it, obviously the meanings are very close. Lying just means flat out telling a falsehood, knowing it's false. An untruth means that, but it conveys something else. According to two of the really big dictionaries, the Oxford and the Merriam-Webster, it also conveys the idea of disloyalty, unfaithfulness, that kind of thing, which means that so untruthfulness might be a better word to use to talk about a broken election promise. Disloyalty, unfaithfulness. People don't trust the next election promise. You know, the next election, Albanese says, I promise there'll never be a capital gains tax on the family home. People just say, but you change your position. How can we know you won't change your position? It's that idea of disloyalty, which is conveyed by untruth. And it's right. Not unparliamentary language. They'll get away with it.
1: Okay, we'll pass it on to the parliamentary people, but we'll also thank John for that good one. Bruce wants to know the difference between gasoline and petrol, how these words became sort of interchangeable when they are so different.
2: Gasoline appears in America in the 1860s, around about there, and it seems to be coined almost out of thin air, although it may have come from an earlier term, gas oil, which was used for the lighting fluid, the oily lighting fluid for lamps in those days. But it was just pulled out of thin air without any connection to anything or meaning very much. Petrol, of course, is short for the word petroleum, and petroleum is 1,000 years older than gasoline. It goes all the way back, and it comes from two Latin source words, the Latin word for rock and the Latin word for oil. So oily fluid that comes out of rock is petroleum. And that means that petrol is a much better name for motor fuel than gas. So once again, I'm afraid it's Yanks wrong, us right.
1: What about cut the mustard? Have we got time for that? John and Julie want to know where that phrase comes from.
2: I can explain that fairly quickly. From America, 1884, and it's to do with harvesting very tall mustard plants. In the San Francisco Examiner, 1884, there was a report about the difficulty of finding men tall enough to see to cut the mustard. So if you can't do the job, you can't cut the mustard. Isn't that
1: interesting?
2: There you
1: go, because I always think of, you know, the Keen's mustard powder. I forget it actually comes from a very tall plant. I don't think I even knew it came from a tall plant. You teach me something every week. Kel Richards, thank you. All right, we'll get to some more next week. Send them in. We'll put them up on the show. That's it for me tonight. Thank you, Andrew Abercrombie. That was incredibly generous of you tonight. $100,000 for the Baird Foundation. And to all my wonderful viewers, all that information will be up on the website so you can also support the fund. That's it. See you tomorrow night. Here's Andrew.
3: The Bolt Report. Tonight, the Albanese government's budget nightmare gets even worse with the New South Wales Labor Premier, now also piling on. And Pauline Hanson hints at a head-to-head fight with Nationals leader Matt Canavan that could even knock one of them out of politics. Plus the Aboriginal activist who says the Australian flag is too offensive for a council to put on its letterhead. But first, next Sunday, the anniversary of a disaster. The 20th anniversary of the film that hoaxed the world, An Inconvenient Truth, which I think deserves being skewered. Because this is the documentary which former US Vice President Al Gore made on the global warming crisis, alleged crisis. And this film helped to terrify our children and devastate our economy. This is the film in which Gore showed footage of freak weather events and blamed them on man-made emissions that he thundered threatened us with doom.
4: It's our only home. And that is what is at stake. Our ability to live on planet Earth, to have a future as a civilization. I believe this is a moral issue.
3: That Old Testament talk created an explosion, unfortunately not of laughter. It also created almost instantly a cult for the self-hating West, global warming. And Hollywood treated Gore like a prophet, gave him 2 Academy Awards for a film that was then shown at millions of school kids as the gospel truth. The United Nations even invited a Swedish schoolgirl, Greta Thunberg, to come preach from Gore's Bible and berate world leaders for their sins.
5: How dare you? You have stolen my dreams and my childhood. People are dying. Entire ecosystems are collapsing. We are in the beginning of a mass extinction.
3: It really is hard to exaggerate the hysteria that Gore helped to unleash.
6: What's going to happen to the whole world if no one does anything?
3: In fact, terrifying helpless children became a popular sport. I mean, look at this bit of a film that the United Nations actually prepared for a climate summit 3 years after an inconvenient truth. Global warming will kill the kids.

0: And in Australia, just 1 year after the film's release, we got a new Labor leader, Kevin Rudd, who was made Prime Minister after repeating the Gore Gospel.
1: Climate change is the great moral challenge of our generation.
0: But now, 20 years on, we are waking up to the cost of this mass hysteria. We're waking up to the stupidity of the politicians who treated this message so seriously. Went along with saying, yes, the world could end if we don't go net zero, like Gore says in this film.
2: We can make choices to bring our individual carbon emissions to zero. The solutions are in our hands.
0: Now, look where that's now got us, eh? Soaring power bills, tens of billions of dollars wasted on schemes to make exactly zero difference to the climate that doesn't even seem to be in crisis anyway. Now, don't get me wrong, temperatures have been rising slowly, world temperatures, although they were already rising even before our fossil fuel emissions were big enough to make any difference. But where is the apocalypse that we were told would follow? So let's go through an inconvenient truth so you can see how stupid many politicians and journalists were to treat it like, now, with respect. I'll just fact check some of the most embarrassing of the many misstatements in it. An inconvenient truth was cynically marketed from the start with a poster of the recent Hurricane Katrina. And the film exploited that disaster mercilessly as a sign of the climate hell to come.
3: You'll see Hurricane Katrina form over Florida, and then as it comes into the Gulf over that warm water, it picks up that energy and gets stronger and stronger and stronger. Look at that hurricane's eye. And of course, the consequences were so horrendous. There are no words to describe it.
4: We're getting reports and calls that is breaking my heart from people saying, I've been in my attic. I can't take it anymore. The water is up to my neck.
5: And how in God's name could that happen here?
3: There have been warnings that hurricane.
5: God's name could that happen here?
3: There have been warnings that hurricane.

0: Now, Gore also claimed in his film that global warming would cause rising seas to drown whole cities of tens of millions of people. In fact, he said Pacific Islands, wow, they're already coming underwater. Residents would have to flee. They were fleeing already to New Zealand.
1: When the floating sea-based ice cracked up, it no longer held back the ice on the land. That's why the citizens of these Pacific nations have all had to evacuate to New Zealand.
0: Have all had to evacuate. Not one Pacific Islander has ever had to be evacuated to New Zealand because their islands were drowning. Not one. In fact, it's rather the opposite. Even the ABC had to admit 5 years ago, you know how pro the warming scare the ABC is, had to admit 5 years ago that studies showed hundreds of low-lying Pacific islands were in fact getting bigger. Waves were washing up sand. And a study 8 years ago said data from 30 Pacific and Indian Ocean atolls, including 709 islands, reveals that 88.6% of those islands were either stable or increased in area. I mean, honestly, I confronted Gore to his face at a conference in America once. Boom, he hit the roof. He didn't like being questioned. But really, this film, it peddled another scare that for a while turned the polar bear into a symbol of the climate catastrophe. Coca-Cola even put these bears on their cans. Gore had so fooled it and the rest of the world by claiming global warming was killing polar bears by melting the ice.
1: So there is a faster buildup of heat here at the North Pole. That's not good for creatures like polar bears who depend on the ice. A new scientific study shows that for the first time they're finding polar bears that have actually drowned, swimming long distances, up to 60 miles, to find the ice.
0: Al Gore, the Barnum and Bailey of the climate movement. I mean, in fact, some studies suggest bear numbers have risen. And last December, the University of East Anglia reported that bears in Greenland may be adapting to survive warmer climates. In January, Science magazine reported that polar bears in Norway were also getting fatter. And on it went. Gore in his film, this is the last example, showed a picture of Tanzania's snow-topped Mount Kilimanjaro.
1: This is Mount Kilimanjaro. More than 30 years ago, within the decade, there will be no more snows of Kilimanjaro.
0: No snow in a decade. Instead, two decades later, this is what hikers are still finding on Kilimanjaro and posting on TripAdvisor. And last month, the Tanzanian media was reporting that ice cover on the mountain has actually tripled. And you just got to wonder, don't you, how could so many people have been so gullible to believe Al Gore's nonsense and to destroy our economy? Joining me is Graham Lloyd, Environment Editor of the Australian newspaper. Graham, great to see you again. Look, I know you've followed this hysteria for years now. An inconvenient truth, what influence has it had on Australia?
2: Good evening, Andrew. It's impossible to overstate the influence that this documentary has had, not just on Australia, but the whole world. It really mainstreamed this extreme view of what could happen, and it forced a generation of policymakers from Barack Obama and John Kerry down to Kevin Rudd and others to use it as a platform on which to campaign and demonstrate their virtue, if you like, and was used as a political tool and a very expensive one at that.
0: Honestly, I remember reviewing the film when it first came out, and as I was watching, I was thinking, oh, my God, this is going to create a lot of mischief. Al Gore, of course, has made a fortune. Some say he was the first carbon billionaire or carbon-neutral billionaire. Fortune from this global warming scare, still being treated like a hero in the lead-up to this anniversary. How has he got away with this for so long, do you think?
2: Well, I don't think it's correct to say he's a carbon neutral billionaire. I think his carbon

0: footprint is the size of a small country. But it's got away with it because it's a message that people want to hear. Doomsday scenarios are as old as time, as you referred to. And it also tapped into a deep loathing of the fossil fuel industry that predated the climate change issue. To Al Gore's good fortune, there's a whole industry, a green industrial complex that would like to replace the fossil fuel industry, and they've driven right into this issue to build their case. And we're seeing the fruits of it today. And certainly people are waking up to the environmental impact of going another direction, and that's the situation.
1: Now, Graham, contradict me as a hopeless optimist if you have to, but I sense there's now a reaction to the climate cult after 20 long years of hysteria and economic damage. How much of a reaction do you see, and what, in fact, is changing?
0: Well, I think it's certainly still an issue there, however. The extreme end of the protest movement has moved on to other issues, particularly with the Middle East in recent times. They've lost a bit of interest in it. We are increasingly seeing that the wild predictions that have been made are not coming true as was promised. I think governments are waking up to the fact that they can't afford it. So best will in the world, the UK, Germany, other places have wrecked their energy economies trying to accommodate the issue, and it's not solving the issue, and it's not producing the goods. So I think there's the political resistance because of trying to make it happen, and the public is moving on to other things.
1: Of course, when you create an entire bureaucracy, the bureaucracy's first imperative is to keep the money flowing. They don't want to vote themselves out of jobs and cash. So that's one of the problems, a huge bureaucracy. But you've given me one little bit of hope in, I think, your latest column. Even the United Nations Intergovernmental Panel on Climate Change, which writes the Bible of the global warming movement, seems now to be backing off. Tell us what's happening there.
0: Well, it is a very interesting development, and it really suggests that there's some within the science community who realise that the jig is up and they need to come back from their extreme positions. Sort of feature of the IPCC reports over the last years has been to present extreme scenarios that were then populated by the media and policymakers as what's going to happen in the future. The truth is that those scenarios, and they're the ones that Al Gore relied on, of tipping points and the end of environmental systems, were always implausible, never likely to happen. They were a worst-case scenario, but they weren't a real model. The IPCC is now re-looking at the way it does its models and makes its projections, and it's saying that they should use a worst-case scenario that is not as extreme. In fact, it's 40% less extreme than the one they were using in the past, and even this model will only happen if everybody stops doing anything about mitigation as of tomorrow. So in a way, they've said, look, let's come back to a more realistic outlook. Let's present the known science on that basis, and they will put it into their AR7 report, which is due out in a couple of years' time, and that will be a fascinating document. It should give us a real insight into how the outcomes measure up with the science.
1: Graham Lloyd, I look forward to that report because I still think it'll be unrealistic, and the worst case scenario will be presented by the media as the most likely scenario, as we've seen for years so far. Graham Lloyd, thank you so much indeed for your time. Really appreciate it. After the break, the Albanese government's budget hell, unbelievably, gets even worse.
2: Sky News. We'll be back after this short break.

0: Sky News will be back after this short break.
1: It now gets even worse for this government. Even the New South Wales Labor Premier has had a whack of the Albanese government's car crash and burn budget. And that budget, by the way, really has turned out to be karma for this government, hasn't it? The karma budget. For 4 years, this socialist left Prime Minister and his henchmen have smashed business to raise all this cash that they've spent like madmen. But now when they've gone back to try to get even more, the public has said enough. And it's not just ordinary voters furious at being lied to. It's not just investors punished now for putting their money into shares or property. And not just business owners livid at having the government loot their businesses with hikes in the capital gains tax. As Sky News' Cameron Redden, by the way, reported today.
2: Balancing work and life isn't easy. And for Lucy Campbell, the government's changes to capital gains tax are about to make the balancing act a whole lot harder.
3: We're really blindsided by them. We're not always thinking of selling, we're just working really hard.
2: She's one of 40 young entrepreneurs to sign an open letter asking the Prime Minister to reconsider.
4: This tax is about taxing business owners, people who have taken the risk.
1: And if that's not bad enough, now even senior Labor figures are saying, well, actually, this does go too far. New South Wales Premier Chris Minns today saying, well, taxes are just too high.
5: Well, look, I mean, whether it's in this budget or it's in the future, we do need to make sure that we're doing everything we can to hand more money back to working Australians. The top marginal rate of 47%, as I said in Parliament last week, you're working Monday, Tuesday and half of Wednesday for yourself and then Wednesday, Thursday and Friday for the government. That's, it's a tough burden for a lot of families to hit.
1: The Liberals should sign that man up. But, you know, Chris Minns isn't alone in Labor in thinking this joke has just gone too far. As I said last night, Lachlan Harris, he used to be a senior advisor to Labor Prime Minister Kevin Rudd. He now says, well, Labor does need to reverse that measure to ensure the capital gains tax change only applies to residential property, not to shares. He says it's all a very significant change to the incentive structure of starting a business and employing people, by which he means, of course, these taxes are destroying incentive and initiative. And you've got even Labor giant Bill Keelty, the former ACTU secretary, earlier calling for the top tax rate to be slashed to 39% and for the tax thresholds to go up with inflation, which, good heavens, is what the coalition is saying too. Well, Treasurer Jim Chalmers, honestly, that guy can't be told anything. He insists he's giving plenty of tax cuts already.
6: This is a government which is cutting taxes for every Australian worker. 13.3 million Australian workers will get another tax cut from this government in the budget. We are cutting taxes five times in three different ways, and that's because we recognise how important it is that we use the tax system to provide this tax relief to workers.
1: I don't know, this time I thought that hard hat and the glasses and all that made him look like a man feeling hunted, needing the protection from the voters. Joining me is the political panel, Cameron Milner, former Chief of Staff to Labor leader Bill Shorten, now Director of GXO Strategies, and Michael Costa, former New South Wales Labor Treasurer. Michael, I can guarantee you never handed down a budget that got this much backlash. How much damage is this one doing to the Albanese government? Will it have to back off?
7: Well, it's going to try to back off some measures, but I think the damage is, as we said last week, to their credibility. Nobody's going to believe them. Even if they back off, it's really not going to give them the political win they think they're going to get. And, you know, Chris Minns is right about the situation with tax, and so is Bill Keelty. And, you know, clearly we've been advocating this on your program for a long time. If we don't have proper tax bracket indexation, this is just a game of clever tricks and secret plans like Roald Dahl's enormous crocodile, which the federal government's become. And, you know, Jim Chalmers is proven with that budget he's just financially illiterate and clueless about how to grow an economy. And, you know, we've always known Albo had no idea. Remember, he opposed all of the Hawke Keating reforms that led to a growing economy, which allowed you to underpin a good social welfare system that was means tested. So I think they're in real trouble. And the trouble has to do not with the specific measures, but with the broader loss of credibility, which I don't see how they can regain it.
1: Well, Cameron, Milner, what do you make of all this? Labor does seem to me to be pretty friendless.
8: Well, it is, and New South Wales Premier Chris Minns is a great Labor leader, and he's calling out the Albanese government for their failure to look after working people. I mean, this Albanese budget has been a full frontal assault on aspiration, a full frontal assault, and the budget has been turned into a dumpster fire of deceit and lies, a dumpster fire. I mean, these guys are in awful trouble, on the back foot, lying all the way they have, and this is the problem. And to Michael's point, it's their credibility that's shot. It doesn't matter what they say now. It doesn't matter what spin they put on it now. People know that Albanese lies and lies to get into office and then comes to a budget and does exactly the opposite. And that's the problem with this government now. Their credibility is shot. And that is the biggest problem in politics.
1: Well, that's what we saw, to your point, yesterday with that disastrous press conference Albanese had in Perth. I mean, what's the point of asking the Prime Minister any question to get an answer that may well be a lie given his past performance? The whole exercise is pointless. It's a joke. No wonder journalists were so upset. Michael, yet another poll today shows exactly how much the government is bleeding from this. The Sky News Resolve poll. It shows Labor's primary vote falling by another 2 points to an amazing low for a sitting government of 28%. One Nation is now only just behind it on 25, and the coalition has gone up 2 points to be close behind. What does this tell you?
7: Well, it tells me it's going to be a disaster for the centre-right, to be honest, not Labor. I mean, their credibility shot, but as we've said on many occasions, you've got to translate that into seats. And unless they can, you know, I heard today that somebody's going to run against Matt Canavan. What a disastrous move that would be to take out an effective operator like him from the centre right. You know, for what gain? You know, you put a One Nation person in his seat. Is that person going to be any better than Matt? I doubt it. So I think, you know, there's some real problems for Labor. But, you know, unless the centre right gets its act together and starts to move forward. And, you know, the worst part about all this, Andrew, is I think Angus Taylor's actually, you know, had a good budget reply. I think he was the one that focused on tax indexation, bracket indexation, and I think that's the right way to go. And I just see trouble ahead. And as I said, unfortunately, One Nation's going to become, you know, the DLP of the centre right.
1: Well, I've got to say that Pauline Hanson, as Angus Taylor was delivering his budget in reply, was giving hers in the Senate and also promised indexation of the tax scale. So, you know, take your pick. The point is here, Cameron, why should One Nation give in to the coalition when it's leading in every poll recently that I've seen?
8: Well, and they're doing the heavy lifting, aren't they, for the right of the political spectrum? I mean, you know, the Liberals are in a hellhole at 23% or whatever it is, and 19 only a few weeks ago. Only One Nation is actually holding up the right end of the spectrum. But to your point, Michael, it's compulsory preferential, and these numbers are starting to get a bit more difficult for Labor. So Labor plus Greens is only 41%. The Coalition plus One Nation is now 46%. That's a big shift in these polls. And these trends keep going. That 28% is a toxic number for Labor to want to bet the next election on. And that's what Albanese's lies have done. They've taken it from 34% to 28% after this disastrous budget.
7: But the two-party preferred, Andrew.
1: Yeah, I have to... Yeah, no, I saw that. I was just about to make that same point, backing you up. The two-party preferred, whether you... you know, make One Nation the Labor opposite or the coalition, Labor still wins both ways, but not by much anymore. So we shall see, Michael. But Michael, I got to say I was disappointed. One Nation's South Australian leader, Corey Bernardi, has done the opposite of One Nation's national policy and voted against lifting a ban on fracking for oil and gas, which I find incredible given the fuel crisis and the lessons we should be learning. The Liberals even voted against lifting that ban. And you won't believe this, Michael, but of all the parties, it was Labor that was pushing for fracking. What are the Conservative parties in South Australia doing?
7: Well, I totally agree with you. And look, we've got two good Conservative government and two good Labor governments. in the country at the moment. It's the Mids and the Malinauskas government in South Australia. They're sensible. I mean, South Australia's got all of those uranium resources, all of those other resources that it wants to utilise for its economic growth. But look, this is brings me to the point about One Nation. You've got everybody jumping on the bandwagon, you know, former Liberal senators that, you know, couldn't get a seat in the Liberal Party are now lining up to jump on the One Nation bandwagon. And you wonder about their policy. Some of those people that are looking at doing that did, you know, supported Morrison's silly policies on net zero. So, you know, you've got to wonder what's going to happen to the conservative side, you know, the centre-right, with this sort of approach. It's crazy, but it shows that...
1: Look, you know, you're right, except, of course, Sir Cameron, the Liberals also voted to keep a ban on fracking. I mean, what on earth?
8: No, it's crazy, isn't it? I mean, you know, in the middle of a fuel crisis, they're backing, you know, some sort of greeny lefty inner city Adelaide agenda. I mean, goodness knows what they're thinking is there.
1: I don't know either. It's just, gosh, if I was in South Australia now, I'd be looking at maybe voting Labor with that kind of moronic politicking on the right. Michael Costa, Cameron Milner, thank you very much to you both. After the break, Rowan Dean.
0: Sky News will be back after this short break.

0: Sky News will be back after this short break.
1: I want to give you a funny insight, really, into the games that China is playing. Now, you might know that Donald Trump came back from his trip to China, where he met the dictator there, the big trip last week, full of praise for the welcome he got. He really seemed quite flattered, and he, you know, sold this meeting as massive, historic.
2: That was a tremendous success. I think it really was a historic moment.
1: But just less than a week later, in flies the Russian President war criminal Vladimir Putin. Flies into Beijing for a debriefing from his close Chinese ally, and he got the same red carpet treatment that Trump got. Putin also got the same formalised handshake with the same positioning as Trump got. Before, he then got the same honour of inspecting the troops that Trump got. Same troops, I believe, even got the same parade, again with the same soldiers. Just to make crystal clear, I think, that China rated Donald Trump as no better than one of the bloodiest tyrants of the world. And then Putin and Xi walked off together in the same route to no doubt talk about what Trump and Xi had walked off to talk about last week. And I think the message is that Trump must never forget that whatever big show that China puts on for him, China's real ally is Russia. And together, those two countries spell danger. But back to the political disaster the Albanese government is facing with its budget. Joining me is Rowan Dean, Editor-in-Chief of The Spectator Australia, host of Outsiders every Sunday at 9 a.m. and host of his own excellent show on Fridays at 7 p.m. Rowan, look, I've been an incorrigible optimist this whole show, and I've had to be corrected already. It feels this week that I heard something snap, you know, and it's given me some hope. And I don't just mean, you know, Albanese could now lose the next election after winning the last in a massive landslide. I like that so many young Australians have come out to protest that they do want incentives to stay there for building their own business. You know, people like these.
3: This business is all we have. And, you know, like we want to create a future for our own families. The new reforms are just a kick in the guts.
4: Just feel that the harder you work and the more that you put into your business, the more that you get taxed.
5: If we tax risk-taking in the same way that we tax ordinary income, then we're left with the question, why take the risk in the first place?
6: I'm a small business owner. I employ 50 people at the moment across regional and remote communities throughout Australia. And I'm just exhausted by not being supported by the government. Like, that's what it feels like constantly.
1: Rowan, how do you read that?
7: Well, I think there were a great selection of individuals there, and I'm sure that there's millions of young Australians out there who you're right, something snapped. What snapped is that kind of umbilical cord between the younger generation and the Labor Party, which that umbilical cord is the result of education, a corrupted, in my opinion, education, both through school and university, where they were taught that the Labor Party was their natural friend and their natural future. And they've now learnt, as the hard way, that Labor will destroy their future. And look, every young Australian from all walks of life has heard their parents talking about, well, you know, I didn't have much, but we bought this property, or we had a flat and we rented that out, and then we got our own place, or we started a business, we ran this and we did that for a while. And we did. Every young Australian has looked forward to the day they could make those choices and live that life for themselves. The Labor Party just listened to the purple-haired nincompoops who work for them in the Ministry of whatever, eating their kale muffins in Canberra. But out in the real world, every young Australian is hoping to live the Australian dream, and the Australian dream involves...
1: No, but this is the thing. No, Rowan, what you just said. See, this is what I perhaps underrated. You may have seen it, but I underrated it, and I think... certainly the federal government did. You might recall that Joe Hockey, when he gave his very unpopular budget for the Abbott government, you know, was talking about leaners and lifters and wanting to shift you know, so much help from the leaners, to those that lifted the economy and got smashed for it, ridiculed, eventually dumped, you know, or whatever. But here we see a revolt of the lifters. The lifters are having their say now.
7: Absolutely. And if you think back to that budget, the image that destroyed the Abbott government unfairly was the image of Joe Hockey and Matthias Cormann sitting on some balcony outside a Parliament House smoking cigars, like a couple of characters out of the Monopoly board or something. And this cemented the image of the Tories, if you like, the Conservatives, as these kind of big wheeling capitalists who didn't look after the small business person, the person with aspiration and hope. And it played into the entire image of class warfare. But what we've seen over the last, well, really since the election, is the Labour Party are now showing their true colours. It's not the big smoking cigars. It's the rorts, the ripping off the rorts. It's the I'm the president of COP26. I've got my own department to save the world. It's the we're the socialists who are here to save you. It's this arrogance, this hubris. And if you recall, many people, yourself included, after the landslide, so-called landslide victory that Albanese had, was that the one thing that could destroy the Labour Party or the Albanese government would be hubris. But no one really defined what hubris was. Well, we've seen in the last week what hubris is. And hubris is a Labour Party that are so confident in their socialist fantasies about, you know, the evil trusts and the evil capital gains tax and the evil negative gearing, so confident in that undergraduate student mentality of theirs that they've gone out, merrily lied many, many times, 50 times to the Australian people, and then turned around and gone, well, it doesn't matter if we lied, we've just changed our position. And the Australian people are not stupid, and they're just sitting back going, This mob are unbelievable. So I would predict that the pain that the Abbott government felt after the 2014 budget ain't nothing compared to the pain that the Albanese government is going to go in over the next.
1: Totally agree with you. Well, every day I think it's bad, and then it gets worse. I have to say, it sure put a lift in the step of Angus Taylor, the opposition leader. Here he is today.
8: And what they're planning to do now is going to do exactly that: replace small business with big government. Only this government could be so arrogant and so could so badly misunderstand this country as to think that that's a good idea.
1: Rowan, I got grief from one of Angus Taylor's friends for saying the other day, I thought he was a dead man walking. I was too hard on him, but put that to one side. Is Taylor making you start to think that he could actually be Prime Minister? Look in a certain light if you hold him up like this. He could be
7: well,
1: Prime Minister.
7: Well, I was not on board with your dead man walking analogy. I've thought all along he could be, he will be Prime Minister. He has all the potential, but also, so too, is the person standing next to him, Matt Canavan, and so too does the other person in the room, metaphorically, Pauline Hanson. The three of them all have the ability to be the Prime Minister. What is now happening is the Labour Party is destroying itself. It is up to the Conservative forces on the Conservative side to find a way to work together. The three of them can guarantee that one of them becomes Prime Minister. But it will only happen if they turn on each other and keep fighting each other, as we saw at Farah. None of them will be Prime Minister. So they've got to be hard-headed. They've got to sit down in the room and go, okay, the Albanese government is on the ropes. We now have to destroy it. The three, Taylor, Canavan and Hanson, working together can destroy this government, whether it's as loose as preference swaps, which is absolutely critical, or some more formal arrangement. They have to do that. Otherwise, they're handing Labor back into government on a plate.
1: I have three words to say to you. The liberal left. That might be the fly in that ointment of working together.
7: Absolutely.
1: That's the real problem that Angus Taylor faces.
7: Absolutely.
1: Yeah. Rowan Dean, thank you so much indeed for your time. Really appreciate it. I like that. I'll finish on that where you say I was right. I'm just going to take that as a blanket endorsement. After the break, Pauline Hanson's big move. No wonder the Nationals' Matt Canavan hit back. Plus, the Aboriginal activist who says her council shouldn't include an Australian flag on its letterhead.
0: Sky News will be back after this short break.

0: Sky News will be back after this short break.
1: Now, there were reports today that One Nation leader Pauline Hanson was considering moving her office to Yeppoon in central Queensland ahead of possibly running for the lower house seat there of Capricornia. And it makes sense because Hanson really does need to find herself a lower house seat instead of keeping her Senate one if she seriously wants to become Prime Minister. But it now turns out, well, she's not actually moving her office, but she's trying to get an extra one in Yeppoon. But that said, she isn't ruling out running for Capricornia. Here she is with Chris Kenny this afternoon.
2: I'm contemplating standing for a lower house seat, and I haven't made that determination as yet, and I'm not going to say what I'm doing at this stage. So we'll see what happens.
1: Now, if it happens, that could be a move that really hurts the Nationals and its leader, Matt Canavan. That's because Capricornia is held by the Nationals' Michelle Landry by 5.8%. But Matt Canavan, who's her leader, she might quit. He lives in that area, supposedly hopes to take over that seat from her. And if Hanson does run there as well, that could spell curtains for his career. So Canavan today attacked.
3: The question that's got to be asked is, where you been, Pauline? If she's serious about representing CQ, why has she lived down here? Maybe we know the answer now to why she needed a plane, because she wants to be a fly-in, fly-out representative, a FIFO representative for Central Queensland. I moved my entire family up there. I live there.
1: Joining me are Jem Antonini, columnist and communications consultant, and Caroline DeRusso, commentator and president of the West Australian Liberals. Gemma, is this all really happening? I sometimes wonder. This is amazing. Hanson pushing to be the next Prime Minister, the Liberal Party coming third in the polls, the Albanese government now down to 28%. Explain this to us.
4: Oh, I can't explain any of it other than I suspect the best sort of like step back and have a look And the arrogance, I suppose, of the current government was always going to be its undoing. It was just a question of when. So that kind of potentially speaks to why its fortunes have fallen. But in terms of the reshaping of the Australian political landscape, well, I don't know, Andrew. We get what we pay for, right? And I think as an electorate, if I can speak to the electorate, of course, I'm a part of that, we've been a little bit fat, lazy, and asleep at the wheel for the last decade. And we've woken up with a dirty, great big slap across the head with a wet, stinky mullet in the last week since the budget. Mm-hmm. What's happening? What is happening is a direct result of all of these things in context. So, you know, does Pauline Hanson go for a lower house seat? Well, obviously, if she's genuinely wanting to have a crack at being Prime Minister, and I can't believe I'm saying that in a sentence, she would have to find a lower house seat. Yep. But I think there's a lot of water under the bridge still, and we shall certainly see how all of that tumbles out.
1: Carolyn, you've obviously had to deal with this very closely and distressingly in Western Australia. You've had plenty of time to think this through. How do you interpret what's going on?
5: Well, you never really know, right? I mean, from the point of view that a senator is taking a regional office, I think that's fabulous. And I think all senators who have an office in the city should have one in the regions. I grew up 400 kilometres out of Perth, and there's not necessarily a local MP close by. So I encourage senators more broadly to do it. If she wants to run for a lower house seat, she can, like anyone can. And like anyone who wants to become Prime Minister, you know, she'll need to win 76 seats. That's what you need to do to become Prime Minister. But, you know, you talk about whether it's her or Matt Canavan or whatever. I mean, Matt is a fierce campaigner. Matt has got the intellectual grunt, and he is an excellent communicator. And I just remember how fabulous he was during the 2019 campaign. So if anything, this sort of discussion, I think, will embolden Matt more than scare him off.
4: And he's also a really decent bloke. I like Canavan.
1: Well, yeah, he is a decent bloke, you know, I like him a lot. This is why he's been a commentator on the show for yonks now. I respect him greatly. I do wonder, Caroline, Gemma, We have a situation where, you know, Rowan was saying if only they could cooperate more, the three Conservative parties, because if you add the, all the votes up, you know, they've almost got a majority right there. But the point here is really that One Nation needs to knock out the Liberals first. It's like a reform in Britain. Knock out the your Conservative opponents first, then you go for the big guns on the other side. Unfortunately, I think that's the way it's going to have to work out, isn't it?
4: Look, I'm not the number whisperer. My learned friend is the number whisperer. She has more of an understanding of the machinations of that sort of thing. I don't know about that necessarily, and I don't think there's definitely instruction from the British scenario for us. And on that, if I was Anthony Albanese, I would be very, very nervous, because the fate of Keir Starmer, in my view, is the fate of Anthony Albanese. It's just we're a little bit behind the timeline there. But in terms of the message broadly about the key Conservative parties, forces, whatever you want to call them, having to put purpose over preference for the good of the country, I 100% subscribe to that view. What that looks like in practicality, I'm not entirely sure. I've never sought to be a politician, Andrew. I've never been interested. I've never even imagined, you know, what it might take to be in Parliament, let alone to consider myself the Prime Minister. Could you imagine, though, me being Prime Minister? Everyone would have a dog. Everyone would be able to have horse riding lessons, all of the good stuff. But, no, I jokes aside.
1: Don't say that. Look, for heaven's sake, Gemma, my phone's going to explode all night. I'm going to have to respond to viewers saying, yes, I love Gemma too. Yeah, it'd be great.
4: No,
1: you know, please
4: no.
1: Don't do that.
4: You don't want that, people. You really don't want that. But more broadly, they do. They need to consider how they are going to, for the good of the nation, work together, whatever that looks like.
1: But here's the thing, of course, Caroline, that the difference is in Britain, you don't have preferential voting. And reform doesn't need anyone's preferences. It can win a seat with, you know, 30% of the vote. That doesn't apply here. So it really will be a fight to the death, won't it? First, on the Conservative side, before Labor gets its karma.
6: Well, and that there is the really interesting thing, is what is the impact of compulsory preferential voting? Because we've got compulsory voting as well. What is the impact of that as a moderating factor? So we know that reform took a chunk out of the Tories, but they are now taking a much bigger chunk out of Labor. And ultimately, where does that go? You know, yes, there is a part of the One Nation voter base that is very conservative, but there's also a lot of that old right-wing Labor, the old Catholic Labor, which is quite fond of the unions and big government, which is really quite different to the Liberal Party. So, again, yes, it's not one of those things where you can broad brush right across the country. I think there'll be particular impacts in particular places. And I think, you know, if I was, you know, for Labor, for example, places like the Hunter and places like Western Melbourne, and there are a few around where there's those big industrial working class bases, where I don't think that they're going to fare any better than whatever the challenge is facing the Liberal Party. And we know there is one, and it will be dealt with.
1: We'll face that the fascinating problem in the next few months, I think. Mm-hmm. Gemma, look, let me just end the show like I've been starting it, in an optimistic mood about this shift that I keep claiming to see. We've now got councillors in Albury on the Murray River trying on Monday to say, hang on, from now on the council should include on its letters not just the Aboriginal Torres Strait flags that it prints there, but the Australian flag that represents all of us. The bad news, though, of course, is that this move was put on hold after this woman, who not only identifies as Aboriginal, but even spoke on behalf of the council's Aboriginal Advisory Committee, said the Australian flag was not inclusive and, in fact, was offensive to Aboriginal people because it reminded them of colonisation and Aborigines supposedly being treated as flora and fauna. So, Gemma, it strikes me there's a lot more work to reclaim our country.
4: I would humbly suggest that this person is not representative. She's not representative of most Indigenous
1: people.
4: Be careful
1: where you're going with that.
4: Well, no, I mean it. I mean it. Like, I just don't see that or read that view at all in any measure of frequency at all. You know, the Australian flag is the flag of this nation, and it's a wonderful flag. And our past isn't perfect, but we needn't always look at our past with such a black, you know, a black cloud over our head and such a, you know, a negative mentality. This is a great country, and I, for one, am very blessed to call it home.
1: Yeah, and Carolyn, the other thing is I am heartily sick of people whose essentially contribution to a conversation is speaking as an Aborigine or speaking as a hyphenated Australian or speaking as a member of some supposedly persecuted minority or speaking... Can't we just speak as Australians?
6: Oh, absolutely. And the minute that you need to put your identity first, as a general rule, you've lost the argument at that point because your argument should be able to stand up regardless of who the person is and where it's applied. If you want equality before the law or any of those sorts of things, your whatever intrinsic identity you have should actually be irrelevant. So that there always is always the first red flag. But look, the one thing that I would say, Andrew, is we have seen this sort of behaviour recede over time, and it's going to recede, but it's not going to be linear. These cultural shifts are never linear. There's always aberrations up and down. So I think this here
1: I'm going
6: is
1: to stop you there
6: bit...
1: because on that moment of hope, I'm going to end the show because that's what I want, that hope. Gemma Tonini, Carolyn DeRusso, thank you very much to you both. Up next, Sherry Markson, good night.
0: Live on Sky News, this is Sherry.
7: Good evening. Tonight, Anthony Albanese is set to ram his tax changes through, avoiding the scrutiny of parliamentary inquiries, despite growing backlash from Aussie businesses. One female founder will join me live. Plus, the Prime Minister has been left off the guest list from the G7 summit by none other than his lefty pal, Emmanuel Macron. You won't believe who has made the cut instead. James Patterson will be live in studio in a moment. And an Australian girl has been caught online by an Israeli influencer saying this.
8: That's why you got locked in the chambers, buddy.
7: I'll show you the rest of that disgraceful clip a little later. But first, Anthony Albanese plans to ram his controversial tax changes through the parliament, just rushing them in before any consultation, before they can be properly scrutinised by parliamentary inquiries. The momentum is growing in a powerful campaign to force the Albanese government to drop its capital gains tax on businesses and shares. And there's even been an extraordinary intervention from New South Wales Premier Chris Minns about how Australians are effectively working half the week for the federal government.
9: Well, look, I mean, whether it's in this budget or it's in the future, we do need to make sure that we're doing everything we can to hand more money back to working Australians. The top marginal rate of 47%, as I said in Parliament last week, you're working Monday, Tuesday and half of Wednesday for yourself and then Wednesday, Thursday and Friday for the government. That's, it's a tough burden for a lot of families to hit.
7: And he said urgent action on income tax is needed. Urgent. And putting it like that, the way he did in terms of the days of the week, it really paints a picture for Australians about just how much tax they're paying to the Albanese government. Opposition leader Angus Taylor has already, as you know, pledged to index the personal income tax thresholds to inflation to stop bracket creep. And this is a major ideological difference between the Coalition and Labor, or at least federal Labor under Albanese. The far-left Albanese government would never consider indexing tax thresholds with inflation because it reduces the tax revenue and prevents their ability to continue spending. Labor is currently able to take more of your money in taxes simply because of bracket creep. And Albanese has always been a far-left figure. I mean, think how he joined the protests against Israel. And then there's his personal push for death taxes just a few years before he entered politics. And as Prime Minister, Albanese has shaped the country in his image. A big immigration agenda, recognising a Palestinian state, bringing in thousands from Gaza, and now this irresponsible, radical left economic agenda that is anti-business, anti-aspiration and anti-investment. The Australian's editor-at-large, Paul Kelly, writes in his exceptional column today about this change to the left. Here's what he says. It means a shift to the left, higher taxes overall, higher taxes on capital, disincentives and investment, and redistribution in the name of equity. The budget imposes higher capital taxes on individuals, partnerships and trusts, but offers only modest personal income tax relief. Paul Kelly writes that Albanese and Chalmers say this is a fairer tax model, yet it seems most fair to the government via extra revenue. Such a good point. He's exactly right. The only beneficiary of these tax changes, this tax package, is the government, that, to put it simply, takes more of your money to spend and waste on its welfare agenda. And Paul Kelly writes that Labor has utterly misjudged the depth of the backlash. And by the way, he'll be here on the program tomorrow evening, so don't miss that interview. But it's actually eye-watering when you think how much more you'll be paying over the next decade in tax. That figure is more than $80 billion. The Treasurer admitted as much on the ABC.
10: How much extra tax will your changes to negative gearing, capital gains tax and trusts actually raise? How much will it collect over the decade?
11: Now, over the 10-year period, the capital gains and negative gearing changes are a little bit over $40 billion. And the trust changes are also a little bit over $40 billion.
10: So just around over $80 billion. The reporting all week has been that it's more than $100 billion. You're saying over the decade, the negative gearing, capital gains tax, trust changes will actually be just over $80 billion.
11: Yeah, both of them are a bit over $40 billion.
7: I mean, that's sickening. An extra $80 billion, an extra in taxes on top of the high rates you're already paying, and you've already paid for your whole life. As economist Adam Crichton will tell us later on the show, Australia already has among the highest rates of personal income tax in the developed world. The backlash, especially from small business, is understandable. And more than 40 business leaders and entrepreneurs signed a letter to the Prime Minister urging him to dump the capital gains tax changes from productive assets. Their letter states that the changes will do nothing to make houses more affordable. All they will achieve is to suck the ambition, drive and hope out of the hearts of young business builders. This aspiration ambush doesn't just impact tech startups either. It impacts every business in Australia, meaning every small business that wants to become a medium-sized business and every medium-sized business that wants to become a big business. And the business that wants to become a medium-sized business, and every medium-sized business that wants to become a big business.

0: 7 million actively trading businesses in Australia. And that's an enormous number impacted by the budget. There'd be some overlap between those groups, but you're looking at millions affected, at least one in three Australians, who would be worse off, most likely, after the budget. One in three. Tim Wilson today, in his press club speech, said that this was a war on business.
1: Where the Albanese government has declared war on the self-starters and small businesses of Australia, we are going to fight for them. We can renew our fighting spirit, a nation of self-starters where we aspire, innovate, invest in the future and look to the horizon with confidence, living out the spirit of the boxing kangaroo.
0: I mean, when you're facing a backlash like this, you think you might consult or listen or take your time. But instead, Albanese plans to ram the tax changes through and to do it before there's time for an in-depth parliamentary inquiry with proper consultation into the impact. The legislation is expected to pass with the support of the Greens, and it'll be introduced to Parliament the week after next. Now, other nations are competing fiercely to attract investment and create a climate that incentivizes business. Yet the Albanese government is doing the precise opposite. It's eroding the culture of self-sufficiency that's crucial for a thriving economy. The tax measures in this budget will have a devastating effect on Australian entrepreneurship, self-enterprise, and the economic resilience that our country depends on. And for more on this, Shadow Defence Minister James Patterson joins me now live in studio. Great to have you here in person, James.
2: Good to be here. Thank you, Shari.
0: Now, we've just been speaking about the impact on small business, but there's also the taxation on trusts, which amount to an inheritance tax.
2: Yeah. Budgets often oxidise once they're released publicly and there's scrutiny of what's in them and nasty things emerge. But I've never seen a budget oxidise so quickly and so badly as this budget has. On budget night, I thought there was a risk that they would be subject to accusations of a death tax. I didn't realise that already introduced a death tax, at least for some Australians, who have a trust, who want to protect their assets, who want to direct where it goes after they die. It's actually a very common family planning tool, estate planning tool. Mm. It's not about tax avoidance, and yet these people are going to be hit with a 30% death tax. If Labor's willing to do that in a budget, then why wouldn't they be willing to do a full-on death tax for all Australians? Why wouldn't they be willing to contemplate taxes on the family home? You can't believe any denial they make now, given the denials that they made about negative gearing, capital gains tax and trusts.
0: And I just want to get your view on the ideological nature of this. As Paul Kelly points out, this is a massive shift to the left, this budget. Before that, you know, perhaps they tried to stay somewhat centrist, although that's arguable, but this is really a big radical shift.
2: This is the mask-off moment. This is where the Albanese government shows the Australian people who they really are. There were some debates in the lead-up to this budget about changes in the tax mix where we'd increase taxes on capital and decrease taxes on workers, and that might have been defensible, as Chris Minns and others have argued. But what they've actually done is they've taken those tax increases and returned almost none of it to working people, almost no tax cuts at all. This is about an agenda for bigger government, for higher taxes, for more spending, because that's fundamentally what this government believes. They just weren't transparent with the Australian people about that before the election.
0: All right, we'll come back to the budget with the panel and with Adam Crichton a bit later. But I'm keen to ask you about this snub by Emmanuel Macron. So Letika Burke in The Nightly reports that Albanese has not been invited on the official invite list to the G7, which is held in mid-June. The invite list is done by the French president, Emmanuel Macron. To add to the humiliation, the leaders of Kenya, Brazil and South Korea have been invited. This is a snub, isn't it?
2: This is a really important story from Letika Burke that deserves wider attention. Imagine if this had happened to a previous government, the Morrison government. Imagine if they were overlooked. I think people would set their hair on fire with panic about that. It's actually a really disappointing decision because for the best part of the last decade, Australia has been invited to participate in the G7, and I think we have things to contribute. No disrespect to those other countries that are being invited, but the Indo-Pacific is such a critical region. This has become such a key forum for democracies to coordinate internationally, and if we're not even in the room, we won't have an opportunity to shape that. So it is a really disappointing decision, and I'd like to know what the Albanese government is doing to try and overturn it to get an invite.
0: What do you

0: they should do?
1: Well, the Prime Minister has boasted about his relationship with France and particularly with President Macron. He's made quite something of the fact he's restored that relationship. Mm. Well, obviously it's not as strong or as healthy as he's claimed it is, and he's got an opportunity to demonstrate that now by reaching out directly to the President and asking for an invitation.
0: Yeah. We're learning that the ISIS brides, the next cohort of seven women and another group of children, are set to arrive within days. Now, we haven't heard, again, any information, no transparency from the Albanese government about this. The last cohort, we didn't really know. Well, I reported, but they didn't tell Australians that at least two, when there were three, were going to be subject to charges, as it turned out. So we know nothing about this group either.
1: All we need to know is that they have been in a terrorist-controlled hotspot for a significant amount of time. They voluntarily left a liberal democracy like Australia, one of the best countries in the world, the freest countries in the world, most prosperous countries in the world. They went to join a death cult. And that's enough information for me to know that we don't want them back. Mm. If they're also charged with crimes like the other cohort has been, well, that's additional reason to be wary. And the Albanese government is up to this in their to their eyeballs. They know all about this, but as you say, they're not taking the Australian people into their confidence and being honest and transparent about it.
0: I mean, we've spoken about the fact that the passports were issued in bulk to someone who then brought them over to the ISIS cohort.
1: Yep.
0: But, I mean, they just haven't been... It's kind of like, you know, the Teflon man. They haven't been held accountable for the issuing of these passports and other travel documentation that is the responsibility of the government.
1: It's very clearly within the control of the government to prevent these people from returning if they want. They have grounds under the Passport Act to refuse to issue them passports or cancel them. They have grounds to use temporary exclusion orders to keep them offshore to apply for them. Penny Wong hasn't cancelled the passports or refused to issue them. Tony Burke hasn't issued the temporary exclusion orders. So they own the return of these people to our country.
0: I imagine you'll be grilling them about this in Senate estimates
1: in
0: a couple of weeks' time. All right. So in your shadow portfolio now, there are the plans to upgrade Australia's Collins-class submarines have been scaled back, and the Defence Minister, Richard Marles, effectively admitted that there is a gap here. Here's what he had to say.
2: No government demonstrated the cost to the nation of the Liberals' defence failure more than the Abbott Turnbull Morrison government, for it must surely rank as the worst defence government in Australia's history. The Liberals had succeeded only in opening up a capability gap with Australia's most important military platform. The Liberals failed to prepare and implement a thoughtful plan for the life of type extension for the Collins fleet.
0: I mean, James, there's some suggestions that we might still have the old submarines, you know, for another 20 years or so.
1: That was one of the most partisan speeches ever delivered by a defence minister. It was incredibly defensive and, frankly, I think beneath the office of the deputy prime minister. And its purpose was to try and obscure quite an embarrassing de-scoping of this upgrade of the Collins-class submarines and the fact that they're now going to be in the water for longer than we previously thought they might need to be. The truth is, under Labor, Australia is going to be less well defended because they're not willing to spend what is necessary to spend to protect our country. We may be down to only two submarines in the water in the next few years. And for a maritime nation, that's not good enough. And Richard Marles can spend all the time and energy he likes attacking the previous government, but attacking the previous government doesn't make Australia safer. Only actually winning fights around the expenditure review committee table and getting funding for defence is what makes us safer.
0: I mean, at this point in time, Australia can't defend itself at all, should we need to. We are completely reliant on the United States. And given that's the situation, you think the Prime Minister would stop criticising the President of the United States?
1: I agree. I think the relationship with the United States is being mismanaged on Labor's watch. We've seen the President now publicly call out Australia on four separate occasions in relation to Iran. As far as we can tell, no attempt has been made to clarify between the Prime Minister and the President. This is our most important relationship, and whatever Australians might think about Donald Trump personally, he's democratically elected by our closest ally, and he makes decisions every day which affect our national security. And so it's a relationship that should be very carefully managed, and it is just not being.
0: All right, just finally, James, now we've spoken about this on this program before, that the federal government is moving to sell off, privatise a whole lot of Defence Force heritage sites.
1: Yeah.
0: Now, you've taken this campaign to heart. You've started a petition to save some of these sites. Tell us about it.
1: Well, in just 24 hours, 10,000 Australians have signed on to my petition to tell the Albanese government to not give away our military heritage. Once it's gone forever. And some of our most iconic military bases, including Victoria Barracks here in Sydney, which has been continuously operated by the ADF and its predecessors for over 150 years, are going to be flogged off for a few dollars because Richard Miles can't get the funding he needs from the budget. And I just think it's incredibly short-sighted. I'm worried about the impact it has on our heritage and our morale, but I'm also worried about the impact it has on our capability. A former Chief of Army, Ken Gillespie, told my colleague Jess Collins this week in a Senate inquiry that Victoria Barracks Sydney has been a key staging ground for counter-terrorism functions in Sydney when there are major events on, when things like APEC or G7 or G20 are held. It's used for things like that. If you give that away, there's not a readily, easily available replacement. I think that's irresponsible.
0: And it's for... you know, such a small budget gain anyway, you wouldn't have thought it's worth it. Okay, so James, so, you know, people really care about this issue. How do they find your petition? Have we got the URL? Yep,
1: yeah,
0: putting it up now.
1: If you just head to my website or even just Google my name, it'll come up. It's on the homepage and you can sign on and join that growing list of Australians to send a message to the government. We have to get them to back down here. They have to see sense. Not every single one of the 67 sites that they want to sell is a priceless piece of heritage, but there are many significant items of heritage that really should not be thrown away, whether it's the Queenscliff Fort in Victoria, whether it's Victoria Barracks here or in Brisbane. These are really iconic sites.
0: Yeah. All right. So head to your website there, and we just showed that on the screen. James, great to see you in person. Thank you so much.
1: Thank you for having me.
0: All right, let's return to that shocking clip now that I showed you a snippet of earlier in the show. An Israeli creator and musician, Yoav Zamir, who documents random online conversations, has shared publicly his experience with two Australians, and he's exposed them for what they really think of Jewish people. Have a look.
3: Go get bombed, buddy.
4: I'm recording you, and that's utterly insane that you just said that. I'm from Israel. Where are you from?
3: No comment.
4: You're scared of the Jew.
3: Sorry, okay. What?
4: What?
3: That's why you got locked in the chambers, buddy, because you're an annoying little I get why he locked you in the thing.
4: You are destroying the image of Australia and the image of humankind. Do something and help yourself. Hi, nice to meet you.
5: What is that thing you're rocking back there?
4: It's a loop station.
5: Wait, hang on a second. So you're basically a Jew.
4: Yeah, how did you connect the things? The loop station and the Jewish part.
5: Because you're a dumb that you are.
0: I mean, it's absolutely shocking. And it comes at the same time as the Royal Commission into Anti-Semitism is underway. It's yet another reminder of the scale of the hatred among regular Australians, and that young woman didn't seem to even care that she was being recorded. Well, live from Israel now is Yoav himself. Yoav, welcome. So how did you end up...
6: Thank you for having me.
0: How did you end up in contact with these Australians?
6: Usually I do like almost daily live streams where I go on this like chat roulette website to do random video chat with people all over the world. And because of the time frame that I do my live stream, it's in the same time frame as like the evening for Australia. So I speak to a lot of Australians, and about 50% to 50% have like good and bad interactions. And some of them are very radically anti-Semitic. It's not the first time like something like that happened. And I have many footage that I just didn't expose because it's very tough for me to edit it, to go into that, because it's very tough. This energy is very like bad. And I love Australia. I have friends that moved to Australia from Israel, but I hope for a better future.
0: Well, you know, most Australians, well, I don't know if I can even say that. I was going to say most of us Australians love Israelis, well, at least most of my viewers do. But it gives you an insight into what we're dealing with in Australia. And if you say you talk to Australians often, I mean, it's nighttime here now, morning or afternoon, you know, 1 o'clock-ish in Israel, midday. So, you know, it just shows you the level of hatred. And given you've had more than these two experiences, you've had many.
6: Many. I've had many. And I feel like it's being like a trend. I see many people like from all of the spectrum of this, like the social inside of Australia, from immigrants, to the Australians, you know, the white people in Australia and et cetera, that have been like saying to me a lot like Jew, Jew, Jew. It's like a trend. It's like a TikTok trend. Wow. Me, myself, I've been banned from TikTok for uploading, for exposing anti-Semitism. It's like harsh videos. So they've been banned my account on TikTok. But at the same time, through TikTok and through other social media and like fake and false news, it's getting to where it was in the past, and it's very, very scary.
0: Well, it was a big story in Australia when there were two nurses at a public hospital who said something similar with Max Pfeiffer. So if you ever have anything like that, make sure you send it to us and we will deal with it. Yoav, sorry this is happening to you. Thank you for being here and for exposing it.
6: Thank you so much for having me.
0: All right, let's bring in now former Victorian Liberal Party President Michael Kroger and Sky News host Joe Hildebrand. Michael, just a quick reaction to that video clip from just a regular looking young Australian girl.
7: Oh, sickening. But look, Shari, you know, Nazism didn't die in 1945, as we know. It's going to take decades, generations, to snuff out these anti-Semites, these Jewish-hating extremists who are in Western society. I mean, you see less anti-Semitism in some of the Arab countries in the Middle East these days. They won't put up with it. They won't put up with the Muslim Brotherhood or Hamas or the PFLP or others. But we have this sickness in Western society, and it's step by step. It's two steps forward. Stuff these views out. It's going to take time, but it's shocking and disgusting and sickening.
0: All right, let's return to the budget now. And to the voice of reason, Chris Minns, he's demanding urgent action on income tax. Here he is.
8: In a general sense, whether it's now or in the future, we do need to make sure we're taking urgent action when it comes to personal income taxes, because at the moment, a lot of working families are getting stung.
0: Joe, this is an extraordinary intervention, and it really sets up the Labor right from the Labor left.
9: Yeah, it really does. And I've got to say, I haven't found much in this budget to recommend it. I find it difficult to even get my head around what is trying to be achieved in this, given the economic benefits of some of the most controversial changes are so minuscule. Chris Minns obviously is my spirit animal, and he has spoken, I think, for a lot of people in the right of the Labor Party. I know, obviously, I'm a friend of the PM as well, and I think he's a good man. He certainly thinks of himself as a centrist, but I think part of the problem is that he's somehow found himself implementing things that I think they've clearly underestimated the backlash. I think other commentators have also underestimated the backlash, including from their own readership. And I think Albo would be wise to rethink some of these measures. I mean, Jim Chalmers says that he's consulting on some of them, and yet we also hear both publicly and privately that the government's just going to ram them all through. So exactly. I'm concerned for the sake of the Labor Party itself as to what the impact of this budget will be, let alone for the nation.
0: Mm. There's no way Albanese can think of himself as a centrist after this. He's not a centrist. I mean, it's like those people who think they're a cat when they're not a cat. You know, he can't identify as a centrist. He's a radical left politician, isn't he, Michael?
7: Of course he is. But I think I'd say to Joe, you know, former Queensland Premier Bjelke Petersen said it was very awkward for a man to have one leg either side of a barbed wire fence. And I think that's where you're sitting at the minute. Look, Shari, Chris Minns has an election on the 13th of March next year. People forget this. In 9 months' time, Chris Minns is going to an election. The Labor primary vote in Farrah would have been 8%. We did shockingly. We only got 12. But their vote would have been about 8%. They would have been in single figures. So Chris Minns knows that the Labor vote, the primary Labor vote in New South Wales, is under enormous pressure. He wants to disassociate himself from what is now very quickly become a toxic Labor government federally in Canberra, and he wants to make sure he's not associated with them. So he's basically said what every thinking person knows, which is that Angus Taylor was absolutely right in what he said, a historic change, and Minns doesn't want to be associated with Albanese. That's the way I read it.
0: Yeah, but he also wouldn't say something that he didn't believe, so he clearly does believe
9: he
0: does. That.
9: Yeah, he absolutely does. And the Treasurer here has also said similar things.
0: Yeah, all right. I want to turn to these comments that One Nation leader Pauline Hanson made on my colleague Chris Kenny's program tonight, that she's considering running for a lower house seat.
10: I'm contemplating standing for a lower house seat, and I haven't made that determination as yet, and I'm not going to say what I'm doing at this stage. So we'll see what happens.
0: Joe, the more interesting thing about that interview is that she kept talking about whether or not you can be Prime Minister from the Senate, and she's looked at the Constitution. Yep. So clearly she has the leadership in her sights.
9: Yeah, I'm not sure if the role of the Prime Minister is even in the Constitution at all. Australia is governed far more by convention than it is by the actual Constitution, the founding document. The Constitution of Australia basically says, look, here's the basic framework. The rest of it, you just figure out as you go, which is why it's such a brilliant document, because it gives people that flexibility to find the best system. But I think conventionally, the PM always has been in the lower house, just as the party that forms government has been, by convention, the party that can form the greatest number of seats or a majority, command a majority in the lower house. I think Pauline would obviously be mad not to run now. I mean, things have never been better for One Nation. They probably never will be. If you're going to make a go of it, and people can question the wisdom of whether One Nation even wants to be a major party, given the compromises that will entail. But, you know, if you're going to make a go of it, you know, it's now or never. So she might as well.
0: Michael, do you think she's realistic or dreaming to be talking about the government and prime ministership?
7: Well, it'd be a long stretch to get to prime minister from two seats to we're going to need 76. So that's a big stretch. However, they did very well in Farah, and you know, as Joe said, the time suit One Nation. Shari, it would be politically disastrous for Pauline Hanson and the National Party leader, Matt Canavan, to be campaigning against each other in a single House of Rep seat in the election in 2028 or late next year. That would be a self-indulgence on the Conservative side of politics, which would instantly damage both sides. It would damage the National Party and therefore the Liberal Party. It would damage One Nation. They'd be brawling with each other. They'd take the focus off Labor. They'd take the focus on those toxic Greens. This would be madness.
0: You're completely, completely right. Look, just quickly, the United States government is cracking down on a Gaza flotilla, with the Treasury putting sanctions on four members of what it calls a pro-Hamas PR stunt. Quite extraordinary intervention from the United States Treasury. And it also comes as the Israeli Defense Forces, or the Navy, really, intercepted a different flotilla. And have a look at this. It's so funny, because the Israeli authorities, or the Navy, were blasting the song, you know, the Eurovision Israeli song Michelle by Noam Bertan at the Gaza flotilla. Have a look. I mean, Joe, is that the worst punishment of all, making them listen to Israeli music?
9: I thought maybe they could play the YMCA. Everyone else seems to be doing it. It might trigger them when they think of Donald Trump dancing to it. But I don't know about this sort of... Does the US Treasury really need to get in to stop these guys? I think they are the best advertisement against themselves. They look so stupid. They're so ridiculous when they keep complaining about being brutalised by Israeli soldiers who are trying to offer them sandwiches. And they look absolutely idiotic when they're belly dancing in the middle of the Mediterranean and claiming they're delivering aid for millions of Gazans on board, you know, solar-powered yachts. It's just, I say, just let it all roll out and let's sit back and enjoy the show.
0: Yeah, well, I'm supportive of the sanctions. Go for it. Should be more sanctions. Can they come sanction a few people in Australia too? Joe Hildebrand, Michael Kruger, great to see you. And quickly before we go, the Daily Telegraph revealed today that Ahmed Al-Ahmed has reported his brothers to police after they demanded $100,000 each from him and threatened him. Now, as you know, Ahmed received more than $2.6 million in donations after he took the weapon off Sajid Akram at the Bondi massacre. Well, police allege that one brother said he would put Ahmed's head under his boot, break his other arm, and smash his face unless the money was paid. Both brothers have pled not guilty and they'll reappear in court in July. Right, still to come, the property market is tanking in the wake of the budget, and business owners are warning they'll leave Australia. And one founder will be on the show to tell the government what hard work actually looks like. That's after the break.
11: Sky News will be back after this short break.

0: Sky News will be back after this short break.
1: Welcome back. Well, business owners are warning the Albanese government that talented Australians with big creative ideas will leave in droves as they won't be able to attract investment and their profits when they sell will be heavily taxed. Heidi Trussler is the founder and managing director of POP, which supports families and children with communication and learning challenges. She employs around 100 women around the country. And Heidi joins me in studio now. Thank you so much for being here and huge congratulations on your business. Incredible. So much hard work has gone into it.
2: Thanks for having me, Sharon.
1: What worries you most about the federal budget?
2: What worries me most is that young Australians like myself who are entrepreneurial and who are starting out wanting to provide a service to the Australian public are not going to be rewarded for their hard work if they build something and then want to sell it in the future. Mm.
1: So you started your business about 10 years ago, but you still had to do another job on the side. This was really a side hustle that you gave your sweat and tears night and day to make happen.
2: Absolutely. I grew up in Western Queensland on a cattle and sheep station, and my big brother has Down syndrome. So when I chose to be a speech pathologist, I worked for 4 or 5 years and then went out on my own, but it was a side gig. I still actually worked for the government. I was a community health speech pathologist. It was a great job. And then I got offered a senior role. It was worth $100,000 a year, package, all of everything, but it was restrictive and I couldn't make the difference that I wanted in that role. And so I took the risk to start my own business and I was only going to make $20,000 that year that I quit and made all those sacrifices, didn't pay myself properly or even get back to that Queensland health wage for at least 3 or 4 years.
1: This is a sacrifice that it seems the government doesn't understand. You know, they treat business as the enemy. They want to punish ambition and aspiration and hard work.
2: Punish ambition. And then when you do build, you do finally get the salary that you want out of your business, you provide jobs for now hundreds of people around the country. I have employed over 200 people in the last decade.
1: Wow.
2: And well, you
1: just have to say, that's amazing.
2: Thank you. You create jobs and you provide wealth, and I'm invested in helping my employees buy their first home. Mm. I'm trying to help them create value for our business together so that we can generate a first home. We can help them buy their first home. And it's just going to be so much harder if anyone wants to start out like me after next July and their business is going to be valued at zero, which mine was when I started. And if you're going to bootstrap something, it's going to make it a lot harder for younger generations.
1: Well, for those who are thinking of starting their company, do you think they'd just be better off doing it overseas? I mean, what reason is there to stay here?
2: I get what you're saying. I have thought about this and I'm such a patriot. I don't know. To me, in healthcare, and I think charity starts at home, I am desperate to help the Australian people, and it really hurts me that business and businesses probably not similar to mine, but other businesses are probably going to go overseas. Mm. New Zealand, at the very least, they actually have reciprocal Medicare and things like that. We can, as health professionals, we can work there.
1: They have zero capital gains tax as well.
2: Zero capital gains tax. Yeah. So I'd own 100% of my profits if I built a business in New Zealand, yet no dice in Australia.
1: Yeah, nothing here. Have you been speaking about this issue with other business owners? I mean, is this something that everyone's very worried about?
2: Absolutely. I've been speaking to a lot of my friends are farmers or own their own small businesses, have small health businesses, mostly in rural and remote towns or on the Sunshine Coast where I'm based. And they are all struggling with getting ahead, trying to buy their first home or something like that. And if you're owning a business and you're building capital and you're trying to build value, it's so disheartening that the goalposts have now been moved. Mm. We've all been following the rules. We've all been paying our taxes.
1: Exactly.
2: At POP alone, we're looking to pay up to $400,000 in payroll tax this year. So we pay a lot of tax. We give a lot back to the government, and we're generating jobs and wealth for other people in the country. And I guess this is how we get thanked.
1: Look, and there's a lot of reports that the Albanese government might have a carve out just for the tech sector, but that's not going to be good enough because, as you said, you've been speaking with farmers, everyday mum and dad businesses, you know, people who are already doing it tough with the cost of living pressures, with the high inflation, with the rising interest rate. So a carve out for the tech sector, that's not enough.
2: It's not going to help my little brother who just bought a motorbike shop in Longreach. You know, if he bought his business this year, like the valuation in 1 year, you know, if he wants to build that business over the next 20 years, like he's now at so much more of a disadvantage as if he'd owned it in the last 20 years.
1: Yeah, exactly. Heidi, you are so impressive and I'm in awe of the fact you've employed 200 people over the, and a mum with two young kids. So thank you so much for all your hard work and contribution to the country and thank you for being here.
2: Thanks for having me.
1: All right, still to come. And by the way, how upsetting is that? It's people like this who have given everything to the country who are going to be hit by this budget. All right, still to come. Keir Starmer eases sanctions on Russian oil as he begs to keep his job. We'll cross live to London. And Jim Chalmers says he's standing up for workers, but more than 740,000 workers could be hit by Labor's capital gains tax changes. Adam Creighton is here after the break.
0: Sky News will be back after this short break.

0: Sky News will be back after this short break.
1: Welcome back. More than 740,000 wage and salary earners could be hit by the Treasurer's plan to axe the capital gains tax discount. Labor says this is about rewarding workers over investors, but the Australian's analysis shows two-thirds of people reporting capital gains are workers too, including teachers and paramedics who are trying to get ahead. And the IPA's chief economist, Adam Crichton, joins me now. Adam, good to see you. Look, Labor seems hell-bent on kind of pitting investors against workers here, but the analysis shows that everyday Australians, mum and dads, middle-income workers and workers, middle-income earners and workers will be hit.
2: Yeah, certainly that's true. It's not such a simple picture. Something like 1.1 million people made a capital gain in the latest financial year. And as you said, 740,000 of them, they also had jobs. So this image of the nasty speculators on the one hand and the, you know, the good workers on the other is extremely simple. And the, you know, the paltry $250 offset that the government's going to give workers could easily be offset by the higher capital gains tax rate that many of them will be hit. And it's, you know, it's worth pointing out too that there's some 3.7 million people who are aged between 18 and 29, and this budget's supposed to help them. But 2 million of those people, they have incomes less than $45,000 a year. So they're getting a massive increase in their capital gains tax rate because it's going to have a minimum of 30%. So if they're doing any trading on the side, crypto shares, whatever, that's a huge hit to them. So this idea it's great for the youth is just completely ridiculous.
1: I mean, as an economist, Adam, and you and I used to cover budgets together every single year in the budget lockup. I mean, is this the most absurd, worst budget you've seen?
2: Well, look, you know, one of the budgets that we covered, Sherry, would have been 2019, and federal spending was $490 billion, and now it's $880 billion, right? So, I mean, that's the scary statistic. I mean, spending completely out of control, and they can't control it, so they're just lifting taxes. And taxes, they're already high. You know, we have amongst the highest capital gains tax rates now in the world, if this is legislated. And it's, you know, it's they're coming for an economy that is already really struggling. I mean, per capita GDP growth has been shrinking for about three quarters of the last 4 years. That's very scary. You don't lift taxes in that environment. So it's a reckless budget, I would say.
1: So I just want to pick you up on that. So you said if these go through, this will be the highest or among the highest capital gains rates taxes in the world. We already know that personal income taxes are among the highest in the OECD. Mm. You compare the business environment in Australia to the United States, which, you know, President Trump has made such an effort at helping the business community. How do you compare the US from Australia now?
2: Well, the tax burden there is so much lower. I mean, you know, if you're in high tax Washington, D.C., for instance, your marginal rate on capital gains and income is something like 32%. That's even if you're a high income earner. Whereas, of course, in Australia, it's 47. And if you're in Florida or Texas, where there's no state income tax, and, you know, mind you, each of those states is about the same size as Australia, they're not insignificant, your marginal rate's 24. So, you know, you'd be moving to Florida or you'd be moving to Texas. If you had a great idea in Australia, you wouldn't be staying here to set it up.
1: It's amazing, isn't it? It's just, I mean, it's the wrong way to go about managing an economy. Adam, the housing market, it's already being hit hard. In the first weekend, the clearance rates shows that. I mean, there's research from SQM Research that shows that only 3 in 10 homes sold at auction last week. This is the first weekend after the budget. Clearance rate crashed to 31.1%, the weakest since the start of COVID. So it looks like this is going to lead to a serious cooling off, and that's to put it lightly, of the markets.
2: Yeah, look, I think that's right. I mean, it could really trigger a collapse, to be frank, and no wonder people aren't buying. You wouldn't buy now. You'd wait and see what this is all going to do. I mean, we've had a stable tax regime for about 27 years on the capital gains front, and the government's basically torn that up. So if you were rational, you'd wait and see what this is going to do. You know, just look at Canada, which I think is our future, actually. Their house prices are down 20% in the last 3 years in all their major cities. It's a very similar economy to us. The Reserve Bank's lifting rates, and it's clear that in Sydney and Melbourne, prices were, they were already starting to fall even before the budget. So, you know, this is just going to make that fall even worse. So, you know, we talk about housing affordability. I mean, the problem in a year or two might be that houses are too cheap, and the government is extremely worried about a crash in the housing market.
1: Just want to finally ask you about bracket creep. Angus Taylor on Thursday night in his budget reply said he'd index the income tax thresholds with inflation. Now, Adam, this is something you personally have been arguing for years. I mean, this has been your personal campaign.
2: It kind of has. We started with the $180,000 threshold for the 47-cent rate in 2008. You know, we're almost 20 years on and it's gone up $10,000 to $190,000. So it's just outrageous, you know, what he said. If it had been indexed to inflation, it'd be something like $280,000, the top threshold now. And indeed, under the Stage 3 tax cuts, you remember that the Coalition legislated, it was meant to go to $200,000 and then the government changed it to $190,000. So it's you know, really quite fraudulent there what the Treasurer said. I mean, he's not increased it at all.
1: Sure, we haven't actually played those comments, but you're of course supportive of Angus Taylor's move, although I think it's too far into the future. It should be not in two stages and it should be a bit earlier. I mean, the last stage is 2032.
2: That's right. I would
1: it's
2: agree
1: too
2: with
1: far
2: that.
1: Away. Yeah, all right.
2: I mean, I would agree with that, but you know, full credit, it's a bold reform. Yep. It should happen.
1: Good idea. Adam, thank you so much. After the break, we'll cross to London, where less than 2 years after Labor's landslide, Keir Starmer is fighting for his political life. That's next.
0: Sky News will be back after this short break.

0: Sky News will be back after this short break.
1: Well, less than 2 years after Labour's landslide win in the UK, Keir Starmer is already fighting for his political life. And joining me now to discuss is Spiked Online editor Tom Slater. Tom, nearly 100 Labour MPs have called for him to go, five ministers resigned, and Andy Burnham is the clear favourite.
2: No, absolutely, Shari. I mean, in the latest data from Betfair Exchange, it's a platform which allows people to kind of wager against one another on these political outcomes, Burnham is emerging as the clear favourite, as everyone already knew. He's on 58%. Angela Rayner, the former Deputy Prime Minister, is the closest in second on 16%. So you can see why Keir Starmer was so keen to keep Andy Burnham out of Parliament last time he attempted to make the jump. There is this by-election coming up in Greater Manchester where Burnham is expected to stand as the Labour candidate. But even that's not a surefire win for Labour, given what a terrible go the Prime Minister has made of governing this country. And as you say, just 2 years into his premiership, going from a landslide majority to the most disliked Prime Minister in recorded history is a story of Labour failure I don't think we've seen for many generations.
1: But he's just clinging on. He's refusing to go. He says, I mean, the British need him in effect. So how long can he hang on for?
2: Well, I think up until this point, the only thing that Keir Starmer had going for him was the weakness of his opponents or the fact that Andy Burnham, the mayor of Greater Manchester, wasn't in Westminster, wasn't able to stand. Those obstacles have now been removed. And you've got Keir Starmer running around saying that he is the person the country needs. Meanwhile, the country would rather almost anyone else rather than him. So I think really we are entering the final days. It's just a question of when rather than if.
1: Tom, what can you tell us about Andy Burnham? We basically know nothing here in Australia. Would he be a better option than Keir Starmer?
2: I mean, only in the sense that unlike Keir Starmer, he's a man who appears to have a pulse. He speaks human, as we say, unlike the very rigid robotic communicator we have in Number 10 at the moment. But Andy Burnham is a political shapeshifter. He was in the Gordon Brown and Tony Blair governments. He serves as health secretary, voted for the Iraq War, presided over NHS marketisation, but has now sort of remade himself as more of a sort of left-wing progressive. So he's very much an empty suit. But I think that almost anyone looks preferable to the current occupant of Number 10 Downing Street, not just to Labour members, but to much of the country as well.
1: Yeah, that's for sure. All right, let's turn to Trump and Iran. I mean, this is an on again, off again, the war's on, it's off. Donald Trump now insists that Tehran badly wants a deal. Here he is.
3: We're going to end that war very quickly. They want to make a deal so badly they're tired of this. Should have happened for 47 years. Somebody should have done something about it. And it's going to happen, and it's going to happen fast. And you're going to see oil prices plummet. They're going to come down. There's so much oil out there. They're going to come plummeting down.
1: Look, he really doesn't want to return to military action, but it looks like he might have to.
2: No, absolutely. And I think it comes down to the fact that he's started something that maybe he can't finish. This is the problems with wars. Whilst you might want to dictate the terms throughout, there is another party that is involved here. And I think what we're seeing now is a recognition that things really can't go on as they are. But at the same time, how difficult it is to extricate yourself from these conflicts, as America has found to its discredit many times over the decades. So we'll see what happens. But as ever, there's such an enormous gap between what is being said from the White House and what is being communicated out by the IRGC. So everything remains in the balance, it seems like.
1: I mean, the issue here were the Arab Gulf countries, really. They kind of begged Trump not to return to military action when Trump says, if you believe him, and why not, he was about an hour away from ordering military action on Iran once again. So, but meantime, the Strait of Hormuz is effectively closed. So something has to give, and Iran doesn't seem like it's going to, I mean, it seems to be withstanding the blockade. We keep saying it's not going to be able to survive it. Tom, thanks for joining us. Appreciate it. All right, I'll see you tomorrow night at 8 o'clock. I've got Paul Kelly, who's going to really get stuck into a strong analysis of the federal budget. His column was great today. Right now, Paul Murray.
0: From the Sky News Centre, this is Paul Murray Live.
4: Thank you, Shari. Hello, mate. I've got a great show for you tonight. Come on into the man cave. A mystery guest in a moment or two's time that will give you some hope that there actually is someone inside the belly of the beast who thinks like we do. The great Megyn Kelly will also join us tonight as we give a big size 9 boot to the American TV host Stephen Colbert as he goes off the air this week.
5: Shut up. Shut up. Shut up. Go away.
4: Now, as you know, the very wobbly sales pitch, knowing that they are selling a very stinky budget, it still rolls on a week and a bit after that garbage that was served up by the government. It was all about intergenerational fairness and all of that other rubbish. Well, I've got to say that in all of the post-game interviews, it's been good to see people holding their feet to the fire, but I've got to say a particular shout-out, and I'm sure this does her no favours coming from me, but I do anyway, to Natalie Barr at Sunrise, because they haven't given up on this. They've talked about it every day. They haven't moved on. They haven't bought into the distraction. They are holding the feet to the fire. You, of course, remember that train wreck when the Environment Minister, Tanya Plibersek, was on trying to talk her way through, firstly, the budget lies, and then the consequences of those lies.
6: If you have a testamentary trust set up, will it be taxed more after July next year?
7: Well, like I said, there's more than one type of testamentary trust, Nat. There's the discretionary ones and the fixed ones. But can I say...
6: So if it's a discretionary one, you'll be taxed more next July?
4: Yes.
7: 30% on the discretionary ones, but now
6: from next July,
7: this is,
6: so you will be.
7: This is the reason we're doing
6: Isn't
7: it.
6: Isn't that a death tax,
7: This is
6: Tanya?
7: The reason we're doing. No, it's not, because you can still have a fixed testamentary trust if you want to.
4: I just love that sound of Toto One, the Prime Minister's plane, desperately trying to distract. Now, one of the bigger issues that inevitably is the central lie of the budget here is that all of this about intergenerational fairness was somehow going to bring down rents. Well, already the reports are in after just a week that rents have started to go up. Now, they've gone up for a whole collection of reasons, including interest rates, which I'll get to in a moment or two's time. But again, well done to Natalie Barr and the team at Sunrise, because rather than waiting for the boffins in Canberra to tell us everything is awesome, they asked their viewers. And their viewers have said, what has happened since the federal budget?
6: Kay from Adelaide says her rent is going up by $25 a week. Chris in Brizzy says his has increased by $30 a week since the budget. Kez in Geelong says, I've been told my rent will rise by $64 a week. That will be hard on my already tight budget. Nicole from Logan, an extra $80 weekly. Maggie from Sydney says her rent is set to increase by $100 a week. And this comes despite predictions from Treasury that we're being told rents would rise by just $2 per week.
4: Fantastic. Fantastic. I love this stuff because, of course, the government, whenever they get into a spot of bother, want to pretend that it's just the pockets who've never liked them, never given them a fair go, that are the ones that are talking about the problems here. But, of course, Breakfast TV seems to be the one great meeting point that is still left in Australia, where everyone has to turn up because the audiences are so significant and they are right in the middle of swing districts right around the country that you pay a price for not turning up. But in the case of Clueless Claire O'Neill, remember, she's the housing minister here. Well, she was only armed with talking points. Natalie Barr and Sunrise were armed with the experience of their viewers. Here is the housing minister trying to pull the Jedi mind trick while Sunrise, in real time, was calling BS.
8: Overall, the pressure on rents will actually be downwards. That's because we're building more homes and rental prices are set based on how many rental properties we have and how many people are in the market.
4: Clueless Claire O'Neill, what a shocker. What a shocker. Well, the questions started to follow and the train wreck only got worse.
6: But rents, according to our viewers, are going up now. Landlords might be putting money aside because they are fearful of the budget. I don't know, but Ron in Sydney says our rent went up $50 last week. We are pensioners. Half our pension now goes to rent. I've got the list. We've got dozens and dozens of people. Were you prepared for the fallout on the rental front?
8: Well, Nat, if I'm really respectful of people's experience, the people who are providing rental properties for the instances that you've just talked about, their circumstances don't change because of this budget. So I'm respectful of what's going on out there. But the evidence of the modelling work that's been done in the budget is that this will have almost no impact on rents. Wow.
4: Bravo to whoever was making the choices to just run the reality while she's running the spin. And, of course, they're trying. Again, we're getting into the splitting of hairs here, right? Where it's not a lie, we just changed our position because everyone's stupid, they'll fall for it, they trust us over everybody else because we're so different than everyone else who's ever been there before. We're so awesome, the normal rules of political gravity do not apply to us. Well, of course, one of the reasons why rent is going up is not just the decisions in the budget, but the overall cost of trying to pay off the existing investment property that, yes, you might be able to negatively gear, but the cost of servicing the mortgages has gone up 15 times under this government. And remember, two of the three times this year were before a bomb was dropped in Iran. Just to remind you, the reason some people's rent is going up is because of how much it costs to pay the house that somebody else owns that they live in, that has increased. And again, a reminder, this is the Reserve Bank governor before Orange Man Bad was the excuse for everything.
9: The board decided to raise the cash rate by 25 basis points to 3.85%. The recent run of data gives the board a clear enough view that the underlying pulse of inflation is too strong. The board decided to raise the cash rate by 25 basis points. Underlying inflation remains high.
4: And this, Minister O'Neill, is why you can't slip out of it. Because your government said, of course, we've turned the corner, nothing to see here. And yes, post what has happened in Iran, there has been a spike in inflation around the world. But our numbers were already higher than comparable countries before it started. So even today, the inflation numbers were already higher than comparable countries before it started. So even today, the inflation rate in Australia –

0: And people that have been looking into the smoke signals coming out of the Reserve Bank believe that because inflation, which remember has to be somewhere between 2 and 3 when it's almost 5, is too hot. And what is the only option that they have? The only tool, the only lever, the only button? It's to continue to increase the cost of paying off a home. And if somebody is in a scenario where their rent can be increased, well, guess what? The sheer cost. Now, yes, there is a tax system that at the end of the year will help you out with the difference between how much you get in rent versus how much you have to pay the house off. But as that continually goes up and this gap is massive, there's no extra cash for the evil property investor. Remember, 71% of which own one investment property. But are we surprised that Claire O'Neill just sticks to a talking point no matter how untrue it is? As I've shown you in the past week or so, she is very loose with the truth. I think we can put her in the liar category when she, of course, is trying to scare migrants in this country who are not citizens of this country, because the Liberal Party, from day one in office, not today, from day one in office, which would be 2028, which is when the election is due to be, that, of course, non-citizens will not be able to get access to the welfare system of Australia. Again, it does not affect a single citizen in the country. Sorry, I should say permanent resident in the country who's not a citizen. But these are the lies that she is spreading out still on social media.
1: If you're a permanent resident or you know someone who is, I want you to listen and I want you to share this. You raised your family here, you paid taxes here, you built a life here, and now Angus Taylor wants to kick you off social supports. That means no pension, no aged care, no NDIS. It's ugly scapegoating politics and it's wrong. They're trying to blame the problems facing this country on you. You follow the rules, you've been here for years, you've paid taxes into this system, and now the coalition's trying to tell you that you don't belong. Go and have a look at what's been said. If they win the election, this is what the coalition are planning to do. So make sure you get your head around this and share it with your family and friends. And those citizenship forms you've been meaning to fill in for a decade, I reckon now's the time.
0: What a disgrace. But again, a reminder of what the actual position is when it comes to the Liberal Party and non-citizens getting welfare.
2: Every Australian citizen will get access to the age pension. Everyone who is already on the age pension will stay on it. It will be grandfathered. Bilateral agreements with other countries on this will remain. So all of that, there's lots of misinformation coming from Labor on that.
0: Grandfathered, how horribly sexist. What is it the term the Treasurer prefers on this matter?
3: Let's talk about the grandfathering. Grandfathering.
4: Sarah, when it comes to the grandparenting arrangements, the transitional arrangements.
0: Now to the Prime Minister and his glass jaw, where the cracks are starting to appear. Remember, these are all self-inflicted wounds because they lied before the last election. They lied before the one before that. And of course, they are very proud of themselves because they thought, well, majority of people in the majority of seats are under the age of 50. So if we can hoodwink everyone under the age of 50 to telling them that somehow it's now easier for them to buy a house, despite the fact that this does nothing to help them get the deposit, despite the fact that because of the interest rates, which have risen at a faster rate because of the inflation that is worse compared to the rest of the world, it doesn't matter which poll, which organisation. Well, voters, worst in 5 years. The news poll, one of the biggest budget flops, of course, since 1993. The Sky News Pulse, the primary vote of the Labor Party going. Why? Because of the budget of broken promises. As we showed you last night, small business knows that at the absolute heart of this thing is a scenario where when you eventually sell your business, 47% will not be going to you or your inheritees, or the people that you'll be handing your money on to. No, it goes to the government. That's the silent business partner. And the Prime Minister, because he's always playing 4D chess up there, always playing 4D chess. Remember, last night, the way that he was going to survive that news cycle was to pretend he wasn't the source of the joke, he was in on the joke.
5: I think some of them are very flattering, and I thank them for picking very nice photos of me. And I thank them for that.
0: Well, just like the budget, it hit a brick wall. Just like the budget, it

0: hit people who are willing to say, the emperor has no clothes here. Sorry to put that awful AI image in your head. But the Prime Minister decided to find a new tack for any and everyone who doesn't think this is the single greatest budget in the history of all time. He did an interview on ABC Perth this morning where he said this about anyone who disagrees with the awesomeness of him.
1: I think there are campaigns being run from the right-wing parties and their allies to distort some of what's being offered. We'll talk that through, and that's why we are taking every opportunity to explain what the changes are.
0: Oh, he's got one shot left in the locker, and that's to call it Trumpian. Because, of course, Australians, we know, the majority of which, not a huge fan of Donald Trump or his politics. So that one is coming next. So I'm in on the gag. Okay, that's not working. Anyone who disagrees with me, secret Tory, secret moustache-twirling, inner billionaire. Well, I don't know how the people who have decided to jump into the political lane on this issue because they have put blood, sweat and tears into their businesses that now they have learnt, 47% of which they may well end up getting taxed upon selling what little thing grows into the thing that's big enough to help them build a retirement here. 40 young business leaders have united to lobby Anthony Albanese to rethink his capital gains tax revamp as reform advocate Allegra Spender, please, urge Labor to move cautiously to avoid economic pain, and the coalition launches its campaign to draw family businesses into their tax battle. What does the letter say? Remember, the criticism is coming from far right-wing or right-wing parties and their allies. You know, the media you can't trust because it's the one that calls BS on the BS artist. It says the changes will do nothing to make houses more affordable. All they will achieve is to suck the ambition, drive and hope out of the hearts of young business leaders. Oof, what a right-wing talking point. This aspiration ambush doesn't just impact tech startups either. It impacts growing businesses in Australia, meaning every small business that wants to become a medium-sized business and every medium-sized business that wants to become a big business. Surely that can't be the plan. So who are the people who are behind this campaign? Are they all secret One Nation members? Are they all former young liberals? Well, these are the people that are behind it. A whole collection of people, including Sarah and Samantha. Their firm provides advice to schools for their careers. Kim, who is the founder of a QR code menu provider. Damien, who's the former rugby player who does a sports nutrition company. Jack, who's created a marketing agency. And Frank, who's been able to sell a real estate business. What did he call anyone who disagrees with him on this one?
1: I think there are campaigns being run from the right-wing parties and their allies to distort some of what's being offered.
0: Now, again, the caricature, anyone who disagrees, well, they're all part of the old liberal establishment, all the people who were swept away in 2022, who stole an election in 2019, who lucked out in 2016, who campaigned on a lie in 20... You get the game. Well, another example of these allies of right-wing political parties include people being spoken to by the ABC. This was on the AM program this morning, and tell me which part of right-wing parties or their allies are people who do this with their business.
2: Like other tech entrepreneurs, Letitia Ondrak lost income to co-found her AI startup. It's called Understanding Zoe, a platform that digests neurodivergency assessments and aids care coordination.
3: We know capital follows the math, like where can we make the most? And as investors, they're really looking at this. And because their return depends on our exit, and our exit just got taxed harder than the same exit in another country.
2: Sydney resident Aarti Agrawal founded Vivid Harta 3.5 years ago. It advises businesses on diversity and inclusion.
4: It's like all the sacrifices for nothing, to be honest.
0: So they started out with the Jedi mind trick that the changes were better for everyone, but the everyone has realised not. Then the joke, well, it's not on me because nobody laughs at me. They only laugh with me and I'm secretly in on the joke. And then when that didn't work, what did he say about all those people you've just seen?
1: I think there are, you know, campaigns being run from the right-wing parties and their allies to distort some of what's being offered.
0: Yeah, because remember, it's only Labor that's allowed to lie to get into government or to stay in government or about opposition policy. Remember the last election? $600 billion on nuclear, just made up and washed through the allies they have in the media. The Shadow Treasurer, Tim Wilson, gave a significant speech today in Canberra at the National Press Club where he was calling out the loads and waves of BS in all of this. The Daily Mail's headline was great that he referred to the government as freeloaders living off hardworking Australians. This in part is what he said, and I thought he hit it out of the park.
5: Last Tuesday night, Australia was hit with an economic earthquake and its epicentre was Canberra. The government would have you believe this budget was all necessary for intergenerational fairness and that the yearning for young Australians to get ahead is denied by their grandparents. The reason the aftershocks are still felt is because this budget goes beyond bank accounts and targets the pride so many Australians have in their work and the spirit of the nation itself.
0: It was a great speech. He wasn't done.
5: This budget pulled away the one thing young Australians need more than ever, to get their first foothold on the ladder of opportunity so that they can work in the belief of a better tomorrow. No budget has ever targeted every generation of Australians, from those who are renting for their first time out of home through to those in the last home of aged care. A kaleidoscope of this country of the thousands, hundreds of thousands of Australians who normally punch the sky but now feel their government is punching them.
0: And of course, the big idea coming out of the Liberals is to make sure that bracket creep becomes a thing of the past. Why? Because taxation rates would be linked to inflation, that the brackets wouldn't stay hard and slowly but surely as you go up with inflation, you fall into a higher tax bracket. And unsurprisingly, a far right-wing political leader proved to be an ally of the Liberal Party idea. The right-wing political leader, the Premier of New South Wales.
6: Well, look, I mean, whether it's in this budget or it's in the future, we do need to make sure that we're doing everything we can to hand more money back to working Australians. The top marginal rate of 47%, as I said in Parliament last week, you're working Monday, Tuesday and half of Wednesday for yourself and then Wednesday, Thursday and Friday for the government. It's a tough burden for a lot of families to hit.
0: Personally, I prefer working for the government Monday, Tuesday and Wednesday so I can look forward to the weekend by working for myself on Thursday and Friday. Now, as you know, the Prime Minister has lied plenty of times. It's impolite to say, but it is the truth. And sometimes you've just got to not be particularly subtle about this because what he's trying to do to the country isn't particularly subtle and sometimes requires Coogee Bay sand. Now, we know that this bloke's lied. How many times has this bloke lied? Of course, the original lie about cost of living, the lie about reducing power prices, the lying about making it easier to buy a house, the lie about a royal commission into COVID, even the lie about whether or not you saw him fall off the stage. But remember, one of the biggest lies is a promise that politics would be done different. This was a new era. These were not the same old politicians. This was your mate from Marrickville who was going to set everything right.
1: Truth is that we're an open, transparent party. There needs to be complete transparency. What we need is a Prime Minister who's prepared to be transparent, a more honest and transparent government going forward. Who will make it transparent? We're being transparent.
0: And, of course, when it comes to transparency, it too was a lie. Now, I've shown you before how the Centre for Public Integrity did a report where they showed about just how few Freedom of Information requests were actually being dealt with and handed on, meaning we would know what was happening behind the walls of Albo's House of Secrets, where we would actually know what was going on inside. Good graphic, I like that one. Freedom of Information transparency has significantly declined, with only 25% of requests fully granted under Labor, down from nearly 50% when the evil Liberals were in place. Well, another body, this one, is an independent body, technically funded by government, but independent from the partisan politics of government. It is the Australian National Audit Office. I know you look forward to what they have to announce every day, and they did a report today about the Administration of the Freedom of Information Act. The Australian writes that the hunt for transparency, damning new findings on the Albanese government's FOI refusals. Key government departments, including that of the Prime Minister and Cabinet, are falling dramatically short of their legal obligations under the country's Freedom of Information standards. The damning report by the Auditor General has found nearly 80% of FOI decisions were to refuse information in part or full. Now, hearing this from inside the belly of the beast, it becomes a little bit uncomfortable. So perhaps, seeming that they want to bring Labor Victorian politics to Canberra, they'll do what the Labor government has done in Victoria to organisations like their version of the Corruption Commission or their version of the Ombudsman, where in the most recent state budget, they cut their funding, meaning the amount of investigations that could call BS on the BS artists is dramatically reduced. But I said there was some hope, and there is some hope for the side. You know how big a fan I am of Corey Bernardi. I loved working with him here at Sky News. I cheered him on in all of his versions as a Senate, and it was great to be there with him as he was leading the One Nation wave in South Australia. Well, he has now been sworn in to the upper house, and that sound you may well have heard in the past 24 hours was the great screeching of lefties. But again, I said hope. How's this for a way to open a speech in one of the great lefty institutions of Australia?
7: Let me begin by welcoming you all to the land of my ancestors and by recognising the leaders past, present and emerging that have all played a role in building our great state and nation. Their stories are all very different, but without them, none of this would be possible for me. They all had different journeys, but were equal in embracing this great nation and our way of life. They worked hard, they built roads, they taught school, they made cars, and I'm pretty sure they all voted Labor. Their children created businesses, they served in the military, they worked in healthcare, and they built families of their own. And I'm optimistic that on more than one occasion, maybe some of them actually voted for the Liberal Party.
0: And on the great fight between building the triangle of dependence and living outside of it, he said this.
7: An easygoing, a prosperous and a united nation has become fractured. It's become debt-ridden and I think we're over-governed. The middle class has been hollowed out as the creeping hand of socialism divides us into tribes, fostering envy, fueling resentment and social decay. Our political class have squandered our God-given opportunities with false ideology and empty promises. And in doing so, they've taken away a lot of the hope and aspiration for so many in this country.
0: The great man joins us now from South Australia. Corey, middle stump, welcome back, baby. This is why we wanted you there. And I love the sound of the Greens up and leaving during the speech. Well done, mate.
8: Thank you, Paul. It's, it's quite refreshing. It's a second maiden speech. And so the first one, I felt you have to categorise your influences on your life. But now I feel so comfortable in my own skin. I'm a known quantity to many. I just wanted to bell the cat on what I call the midwits that are running the country. And I call them midwits because the halfwits know they're dumb. The midwits think, their average intelligence, but they think they're geniuses and they've got some special insight. And they're destroying the joint for us.
0: And also, I love that, again, there's so many Easter eggs inside this speech. When it's up on socials, we'll make sure that we spread it out everywhere, including, right, if anyone thinks that they're going to have a shocking exclusive that this man smokes cigars and this man smokes cigars, he said it in his main speech, all right? And he said that he doesn't buy Cuban cigars because it's his personal fight back against the socialism of China and also Cuba. Well done, sir. So whoever is papping for that one, well, he's already told you. Secondly, as well, you talked about many of this, what people get very frustrated with, this concept of categorization, and categorization equal fighting, right? And it's all the obvious, right? Skin color, gender, faith, all the rest of it here. I thought it was great to hear a reset from somebody inside the system to say, no. Just no dickheads was basically your policy, but you can't use such unparliamentary language.
8: Yeah, that's true. I just want to put a layer of common sense over what is being put forward because, the mushy diet that's been fed by politicians today is delivering worse outcomes for people. And it doesn't matter what the economic figures say or however they want to spin the stats. ordinary Australians know their lives are going backwards as a result of government policy. And what we've got is governments that are choosing people on the basis of their skin colour or their race or their creed or their sex or any other sort of status. And this is just as bad as any sort of segregation policy or policies back in South Africa or in Martin Luther King's time when he gave that great speech. And that's the point I want to make. If people embrace this country, if they live by our values, our social mores, they can live according to their own culture if they want to, as long as they obey the law. And this used to be so tolerant and accepting until the tolerant and those who demanded acceptance started using all these weapons against other people. And that's the guts of it for me, Paul. I don't care about your skin colour, but please don't blame my skin colour for your problems. I don't care about, your history, but do not blame my ancestors for your problems today. I don't care about your creed, but do not go after mine just because you don't like it. This is the big problem. We are dividing the country. And it's socialism, it's communism, it's, whatever, equality, it's whatever it is. What I said was an anathema to the Greens, which tells you everything that's right about that speech.
0: And you know what it was like to deliver, these very important speeches to the parliament, but you know that essentially the people who disagree, they all flood out. Previously, you've given the speech and hopefully somebody finds it and then you do an interview off the back of it. But the joy of social media now means that people will see what you are saying, will see that somebody is inside the belly of the beast. Certainly Malcolm Roberts is phenomenal with this at things like Senate estimates, that the gatekeepers who tried to keep you out, the gatekeepers who didn't report on that speech will not be able to be that wall between your values and people getting the receipt for their vote over the next few years. How important is that to you as not just a rallying cry, but also as that beacon of hope to people that the traditional way of saying, oh yeah, Corey's over there, has been subverted by the world we live in now?
8: Paul, I hope it is effective in that space, right? So I'm entirely unaffected by what the media want to write about me. I've been down that path. I'm just a big ball of scar tissue, right? So no more blood can be drawn, right? But I do want to make sure we can get past the gatekeepers. And you see the headlines, there was a headline today where Pauline Hanson's representative said, a matter of policy in South Australia, that's up to Corey and the state team. And the headline read, basically Hanson abandons, South Australia or washes her hands of it, right? And I contacted the journalist and said, what sort of BS is this? Oh, let other people make their judgment. I realise I'm clickbait, right, for the media. I'm right. Just clickbait. They can put anything up there and they go, oh, God, and then they'll get all the hateful comments or the positive comments. But more people are seeing through it. They know it's fake news. They just want to get to the source. And that's why our socials are growing enormously. It was very effective during the campaign. And we can use it to negate the BS that's out there. I want to have an honest conversation. I want to tell truth to the lies. And I want to make people feel uncomfortable in the nonsense that they're telling the Australian people. So I'll keep doing it, mate.
0: Kaboom, brother. I'm very happy. And whoever's calling you to say, hey, you're on TV, you can answer that call now because we're done. Thank you, Corey. We'll talk again very soon. Corey Bernardi, of course, part of the Upper House in South Australia. Hope of the side. Again, there are people in the system and they're only there because you put them there. You get an opportunity in Victoria, an opportunity in New South Wales, and then eventually an opportunity at the federal level. Plenty to debate and discuss in a moment or two's time, including Albo's glass jewel. Remember, he's the one hitting it harder than anyone else. And if you disagree, you're part of the right wing and their allies.
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0: Sky News will be back after this short break.
1: Thank you very much for watching. Lucy Zellich looking $1 million as always. She's got a few hundred dollars worth of stuff to say tonight.
2: Try $1 million.
1: There you go. And the man who will, of course, turn those millions into billions because he's just here to help is Stephen Connery, of course, the Labor legend in Victoria, who I'm sure agreed with every word I just had to say for the past half an hour or so. But that's okay. I'm glad he's still here. But let's talk about old mate Albo and his glass jaw. Don't you love that what was previously, all these changes are good for you. We didn't lie. We just changed our position, then becomes, I'm in on the joke, and now we've settled into the position where if you disagree with him, you're part of the evil right-wing mob, Luce.
2: Oh, yeah, we are those right-wing extremists pushing the agenda. No, this man has taken the noose and he's put it around his own neck, and Jim Chalmers standing behind him has yanked right at it. And this is the problem, is that it doesn't matter how much you try to polish this turd or put lipstick on this budget pig, it is still a pig and it is still a turd, and it will continue to remain a turd until they either wake up to themselves and realise, hey, if we don't improve this, we're going to have to call an early election, or this is the death knell for this party. Mm. But then the interesting thing is then how they'll pivot on that front, and they'll say things like, well, see, we listen to the community, we understand how much this has outraged young, you know, business owners. The 40 under 40 article today, how powerful that was.
1: Well, and again, that's the thing. I mean, again, Stephen, right? Like, obviously, you understand the automatic. You assume that, you know, when the Labor Party's going to make a decision, there's a good chance I may find some fault with it. But then again, when it's the ABC who's able to find the randos, when it's the Sunrise program who's able to find people, when it's the 40 under 40, they're not going to be able to get away with, oh, Trumpian and right-wing and just the whingers. They do have a political problem here. And you've talked before about they'll lose some paint, they'll lose some bark. No one is talking about, you know, again, the end of days here, well, perhaps the start of them. But, I mean, again, do you acknowledge there's a problem here? Do you acknowledge that there's a problem here? And do you acknowledge that the normal tricks are just not working on this one? They can't change the subject.
3: No, you're right. That news poll was disastrous for Angus Taylor.
1: No, stop.
3: I mean, if the budget was so bad, why did Angus Taylor go back? No, no, you stop it, okay? I mean, you say there's a problem here. Do you just want to explain what you think is the problem? Is it the death tax? Is it this? Is it that? Is it this?
1: So you think the 40 under 40 people are all just secret campaign. One Nation Sky News viewers?
3: No, that's not what I've said at all. And don't try and put words in my mouth, Paul. Okay? I'll go with the Paul Keating phrase. Always back self-interest because you know it's the only horse really trying. Okay? So, yes, there's people who are concerned about the impact. But on budget night, Jim Chalmers said he would be consulting particularly around the startup sector.
1: So the pivot's coming.
3: Because there were issues. No, he said it on budget night.
1: Yeah, because this is the wiggle room.
3: Suddenly becoming famous.
2: He said it on budget night. Does it matter what's coming out of the Labor Party's mouth? They also said they wouldn't touch capital gains tax or negative gearing at least 50 times, I've already told you. Come on, Stephen. Who can trust anything that comes out of their mouth now? And if there wasn't such a strong revolt to this information that's come out, which has been so damaging, I cannot recall in history a more strident and more disgusted reaction to a budget than this, which is across both sides of the aisle and across both sides of the constituencies. You have to admit that. Even Paul pointed it out beautifully. Well, even the randos and old auntie over there are upset and calling this budget trash.
3: I've gotten out
2: because guess what?
1: What about the diversity lady with AI?
2: I am one of the people that's affected by this, okay? So this is something where you need to live at the coalface of what it means to not be a career politician, but to be a business owner who's staring down the barrel of handing over 47% of their hard work to a government that has spent like lunatics and is now attacking the Australian people for what they've done.
1: I love it. We've got pepper on the steak tonight. Pepper on the steak tonight. I like it. All right. Let's get to our mate Cos Samaras, who made a very interesting observation about the problem for the Liberal Party in those opinion polls, that if it has a 2 in front of their number, then it's going to be very difficult for them to be able to hold off One Nation, because obviously while the national number might be slightly similar, it's going to be a lot higher in a lot of other places. This, I believe, is in part what he had to say, and I believe the comments are on his Substack. He'll have plenty more to say, of course, in the Fin Review over the next few days.
4: You do not win many seats with a 20% primary, and particularly when you look at that primary and its demographic connotations, very specific. They are largely over the age of 60. They live in very wealthy areas of the country, and they are overwhelmingly not present in regional Australia. So I would think that if these numbers hold, we will see a tsunami of orange sweep through regional Australia come election time.
1: Now, again, part of one of the problems, and again, we had Angus Taylor here a couple of nights ago, right? I thought he was great in that he asked me anything. But again, fundamental problem that the Labor Party is facing in the UK, we're dealing with reform, the Liberal Party here, and to some degree, the Labor Party. It is very difficult for establishment politics to promise what it has not delivered. You just saw with Corey basic sets of values there, Stephen. This becomes the wicked problem for the Liberal Party. Now, again, the inevitability is that an election is not until 2 years away. Daily press coverage is different than sort of being able to, like a One Nation or Reform, sort of come and go from the news cycle. All of that does change. But again, for the Libs, if they've got a two in front of it, do you view that as terminal, as Cos seems to suggest?
3: Yeah, well, let's start with the National Party. I think just about the only way any National Party federal MP is going to have a seat after the next election is if they have defected to One Nation. I think the National Party are terminal. I think they will be reduced to, you know, very low single figures, if anything at all. I'm talking about House of Reps here. Senate, they could lose anyone who's up this time. Then you get to the Liberal and the regional seats. The point Cos is making is if they're eliminated because they finished third, by definition, their primary vote needs to be probably 35 to be safe from One Nation. Now, some Liberal Party seats will survive because if Labor was to come third, we'll preference the Liberals ahead of One Nation. So you could have the irony that the majority of seats that the Liberal Party have in the next parliament are there because Labor voted for them on its out-of-vote card. So I think National Party, extinction-level problem they're facing at the moment, and Liberals, existential crisis level. Labor, plenty of challenges, plenty of challenges. Mm. And what we're seeing now is a well-used trick, you know, the amplification by conservative media of any voice.
1: The ABC and the Sydney Morning Herald.
3: It's critical.
1: The ABC and the Herald.
3: Any person that thinks that the conservative media are going to be talking to them 30 seconds after they've finished using them, good luck to them, okay? I've watched this script so many times before. I mean, seriously.
1: All right.
2: Well, how epic is this capitulation, by the way? We've had a bad budget and now everyone's just totally losing their minds.
1: Stephen's not giving up. He ain't giving up.
2: Come on.
3: The polls do not reflect anything you're saying, Lucy.
1: What about the worst budget in 1993?
2: Hang on. I've learned to read a poll. I saw the Roy Morgan poll, which put steady. One Nation at 51% to Labor's 49%.
1: Yeah, that was the SMS post-budget poll, wasn't it, Stephen?
3: So the news poll post-budget said Labor's vote didn't move.
2: Okay.
3: And the Liberal Party went backwards. The coalition went backwards. That's what it said.
1: Yeah.
2: Yeah, but okay. You know what? This is where, depending on who's conducting the polls, it's going to tell you a different story.
1: Yeah, all right.
2: Come on. You don't need the poll. But you also don't.
3: Left wing. Shocking left wing.
1: I just love the selective indication.
2: It's so selective.
1: Independent or bias, depending on. Wow. Okay. I've loved tonight. This has been fun. Alas, I call time because Megan Kelly's next. Thank you guys. Do appreciate
2: it. That was fun, was it?
1: It was. I enjoyed it.
2: I'm out of here.
1: You're back anytime. Quick break. Megan's next.
0: Sky News will be back after this short break.

0: Sky News will be back after this short break.
1: Our favourite person in the world is Megyn Kelly. She joins us now from the United States. How are you, Rockstar? How's your week been?
2: My week has been great. How about yours?
1: I'm doing amazing. And also, speaking of amazing, what about your husband? He's just written a book. Your children, the pressure on them to be amazing.
2: Oh, no, no, no, no. To the contrary, we constantly tell them, you don't seem special and that's fine by us. You're good. Like, whatever comes, comes. So what my mom said to me, what I say to my kids. Doug is an author, and he wrote, he had a bestseller a year and a half, 2 years ago called The Mysterious Case of Rudolph Diesel. And this is the second in a trilogy. This one's not about Diesel, but these are like narrative nonfiction. So they're real stories, real historical stories, but they're told in narrative form. So it's like, it's storytelling. You know, it's like, you feel like it's fictional, but it's not. So this one's called The Lost Empire of Emmanuel Nobel. And it's about, you know, the Nobel Prizes. That's this guy's uncle. But Emmanuel Nobel is the guy who is responsible for that enormous oil tank we call Russia. And wow. There's a reason you don't know his name, and that reason is Joseph Stalin. And the book is about the rise of those two guys at the same time, one a capitalist, one an entrepreneur, one all goodness and caring about the worker, and one the opposite of that. And who won, how, and what happened to the other guy is the story in this book.
1: All right, that's the hook. Get the book and make sure that you buy two copies, because these people need a second and third story on their house. All right, all the best to you and Doug. Now, obviously, the reason you're wearing black this week is because it's the final week of Stephen Colbert as the host of The Late Show on CBS. How is the country dealing with this tremendous loss?
2: Okay, what I want to say to him is, shut up, shut up, shut up, go away, quietly. No one cares. Your show got canceled. You didn't get cancer. You didn't have a heart attack. No one died. Stop with the nonstop tributes to yourself. Who gives a damn? Paul, you and I have been in television a long time. If you've been in television as long as we have and you haven't gotten canned, something's wrong. You didn't take enough risks in your life. This guy is acting like he is the first man to ever have his show canceled. And he's being enabled by a cast of Hollywood celebrities and fellow newsmen and fellow late night hosts, all of whom are rending their garments nightly over the loss of this ratings loser. We are being gaslit to the nth degree. Like, they're treating him like he actually is Johnny Carson, who was like the inventor of the forum or one of the early pioneers of it, who was the best at it, better than anyone, who never put politics into it, so it was beloved by both sides. And when he stepped down and retired, it was genuinely sad. This guy is like, there are millions of other talking heads just like you on the left in this country via podcast, via press, via MSNBC, via CNN, NBC, ABC, like you name it. We won't even notice you're gone. Stop with the pretense.
1: And unlike when people left television years ago, you can go straight from, in Colbert's case, the Ed Sullivan Theatre right across the road to a homemade studio where you could create your own content that will have even more people seeing it on the internet. So I don't get the fanfare. He's not disappearing into the ether.
2: Yes, okay, but here's the problem. He doesn't want that because he thinks this is beneath him. He thinks this is, you know, a crappy little forum that like only losers would go to. Like YouTube, ew, I'm not a YouTuber. I'm Stephen Colbert. I deserve my David Letterman stage, the Klieg lights, the 200 staffers. Oh my, can you imagine having 200 staffers? I don't even know what I would make them do all day. That's the one thing. He's snooty and he doesn't think that, you know, this is good enough for him. But the second thing is, when you're independent, you really eat what you kill, you know? And so there's a lot more risk in this kind of business where like they really don't have to click on your face. They don't have to come find you. Versus being on CBS, where half of the population that watches Stephen Colbert, or for which he at least gets a rating, just left it on because they were watching some crime drama that they love, and it ran into Colbert, and they went to get their hot milk before bed, and he got a ratings point from it. So, like, it is a lot different. You know, in this lane, no one comes unless they actually want to hear you. And in that environment, I think he accurately deduces he's likely to fail.
1: It is, by the way, when we talk about all of these late night hosts, the irony is not lost on me. They're all super lefties, but they're all white blokes, none of which get out of the way for the marginalized groups, or let alone the majority of the population, which is female. No. They must be sitting on high. Don't you love that about a lefty? Everything must change, but I'll make no changes at all.
2: You mentioned that they're all white men. The difference between them and us, white woman in my case, is at least they feel bad about it, Paul. At least they're sorry, unlike you, just walking around out there, not apologizing to every black person you see on the street. Shame on you. They feel bad about it, and that makes them virtuous, and not you, not me.
1: Everyone's on fire tonight. All the guests are on fire tonight. I hope you're having as much fun watching as I am hosting. More in a second here, about five and a bit away from the late debate.
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0: Sky News will be back after this short break.
1: All right, well, part of the theme, of course, is that you have to work for half of the week, either for yourself and then you work for the government, or you work for the government and then you end up working for yourself. So you can pay for politicians like this and the staffers to make crap social media videos like the member for Dixon. The Special Minister of State... and whatever this is.
2: These reforms will help transform Australia into a country where young people are not permanent renters anymore, where we're fixing a broken system. It's going to be great, Peter.
3: Yeah, no need to slow down, Dan. Yeah, because young people really deserve a fair go, a fair crack at owning their own home.
1: Aren't you glad you've got to work this hard to keep them and the staffers and all the rest of them in a gig? Fair dinkum, honestly. All right, a reminder, all of our content from all of the shows is at skynews.com.au, YouTube as well. Congratulations, by the way, to the Sky News digital team. 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Congratulations to Tim Jack and the entire digital team. They do incredible things behind the scenes, and I certainly know it's my homepage. 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
5: Thanks for joining us. I'm James McPherson with Caleb Bond and pretty in pink, Danica DeGiorgio.
6: Oh, thank you. Actually, we're all nice palette tonight. It was quite well done by us.
7: I'd call that more purple myself, James.
6: But still, we're nice.
5: Are the shoes pink or purple?
6: The shoes are purple. The shoes are purple, but I appreciate that we've all made a little effort to be matchy-matchy.
5: Yeah. There you go, team. All right. That was a nice moment. Here's what's coming up on the program tonight. One Nation's South Australian branch is at odds with its federal office over fracking. Is this a sign of trouble, or is it a sign that Pauline Hanson's party has matured? Complaints that the human rights of illegal migrants were breached after they were served the wrong kind of sausages on their deportation flight back to Pakistan. And why are restaurants increasingly hitting diners with a 10% surcharge for group bookings? We'll talk about all of that and more shortly. But first, the Institute of Public Affairs is calling for climate education in primary schools to be scrapped, saying it only serves to create unnecessary anxiety in children. Researcher and psychologist Claire Rowe told the Daily Telegraph she'd seen a 10-year-old who was compulsively checking weather forecasts, terrified that rain would lead to flooding and to rising sea levels. A mother told the Daily Telegraph how her child was distraught, having been told in grade 4 the sun would explode if there wasn't drastic changes to human behaviour. But here's what I found most concerning about these reports published today. Psychologists are said to be typically validating the children's fear as the right way to feel and suggesting activism as a way of coping. Now, no matter what your views on climate change, I think we should all agree the last thing we should be doing, Danica, is robbing our children of their innocence and their optimism.
6: Absolutely. And as this report says, that they're finding increasing moments where it's these life or death scenarios that are being painted to children, and they're using quite graphic imagery. Do we really need a whole new generation of Greta Thunbergs, for goodness sake? How dare you, every 5 minutes? And I think this is a real worry. You might remember a couple of years ago, there were all those children who skipped school. Do you remember in the middle of the day, and they went and protested in capital cities across the country as a strike for climate, literal teenagers, kids skipping school, and then you had kids on camera bawling their eyes out. They were crying because they had been so brainwashed into thinking that there was going to be this big climate Armageddon, this big doomsday moment. They are genuinely scared for their lives. But also, what does that say about the teachers, the teachers that are bringing up this next generation? We have a whole new cohort of activists. They're not teachers, they're activists. And children, when they're young, they should be taught the basics, English and maths. Very, very basic. Instead, they're being taught about the climate alarmism. And I really, really worry for children these days, because clearly it's messing them up.
7: Well, as you were talking about this, James, I've just received an email from a mob called Covering Climate Now, inviting me to go to some special discussion about the hurricane season, obviously, over in America, and talks about El Nino and this stuff. But it says, this is just one force at play, with climate change's role in fueling stronger storms likely not to be mentioned in the official forecast.
6: Oh.
7: So, you know, this is what we're up against, right? Oh, you're not talking enough about climate change. The problem, evidently, here is that we're talking too much about climate change. And so you've got one of the issues, as mentioned in this report, is that the kiddies are having their minds filled with this scary stuff at school. So the kids then have issues with that, develop anxiety or other concerns. They're worried about the future of the world and how the hell they're going to live in a world and whatever. And you're talking to little primary school kids about this. You can understand how such complex ideas confuse their young minds. Same as transgender stuff, right? So they then have problems, and mum and dad say, geez, we need to get little Johnny checked out. So little Johnny is sent off to the psychologist. And psychology is, you're not a doctor if you're a psychologist, it's an allied health profession. And so many people in allied health these days themselves seem to be captured by ideology. And so what this report is saying from the IPA, that these kids go off to seek help for what has been inflicted upon them by the school, and then the psychologists, instead of trying to work out how to cope with the emotions they are experiencing, are basically saying, well, yeah, you should feel like that because things are bad. Well, that's not why you've gone to a psychologist.
5: Yeah.
7: And going to the transgender thing, it's exactly the same. Mm-hmm. I mean, we've seen, you know, people like Andrew Amos and others who've spoken up about gender ideology in psychology, in psychiatry, and they are held down by their colleagues for doing so. They're come after by the professional bodies for doing so, and seemingly it's exactly the same with climate change. Surely your first job as a psychologist is to go, I have a patient in front of me who needs help for distress that they are experiencing. How do I alleviate their distress? And instead they're saying, well, actually, this is just a normal human experience. There are plenty of things that I would say are being pathologised these days that don't need to be. This is not one of them. We are actually inflicting something upon kids that they don't need to experience.
5: And has anyone thought about the long-term implications of preaching doom and gloom to children? Aside from, you know, loss of innocence, they become radicalised. They also become incredibly distrusting of institutions. Mm-hmm. And I know it's kind of cool to not have trust in institutions, but society falls apart if there's not at least a little bit of trust and faith in our institutions. And then we talk often on this program about declining birth rates.
6: Yes.
5: Well, you've got a whole generation who form the opinion that there's no point pursuing family formation if the earth is not going to be around. The irony, of course, in this is while we've got teachers preaching doom and gloom regarding the climate, a report's just come out this last week saying that the IPCC, the UN body that puts out the annual climate reports, they've decided the next climate report needs to tone down the rhetoric a little bit because, quote unquote, the worst case scenarios they've been publishing are implausible. Now, all of those scenarios are based on computer modelling, right? So the scenarios are as good or as bad as whatever they feed into their computer model. And of course, none of the scenarios have come true, despite the UN Secretary General. Remember recently he talked about we're on a highway to climate hell and all of the predictions by Al Gore and so many others we could name, none of them come true. They've decided, you know what, maybe we better just tone down the rhetoric because people are tuning out.
6: Yeah.
5: Well, not everybody, clearly school teachers.
6: Well, Greta's not. Greta's not.
5: But, I mean, that's the irony, right? So in school classes, you've got doom and gloom, while at the same time you've got the UN saying, you know what, we need to just dial back the rhetoric a little bit because, A, we're scaring everybody, and, B, no one's really paying attention anymore. It's the boy who cried wolf.
6: The bunker of doom list, let me just tell you what was actually included in that list. I mean, seriously. So it plotted scenarios, as James said, including significant global temperature increases and sea level rises, global crop failures, but here was my favourite, even potential extinction events on the scale of dinosaurs. So we're talking the most extreme of extreme. And when I first heard this story, my first thought was, Donald Trump has been saying this. We're talking the most extreme of extreme. And when I first heard this story, my first thought was, Donald Trump

0: through the roof because they want to phase out their you know, fossil fuels as well. Donald Trump has been vindicated by this, and he actually put out a statement the other day, and he was very, very critical of the Democrats' decisions because we know people like Joe Biden, they were so heavily invested in all of this, and he called them the Democrats. He said, after 15 years of Democrats promising that climate change is going to destroy the planet, the United Nations top climate committee just admitted that its own projections were wrong. Wrong, wrong in capital letters. So I actually take this as sheer vindication for Donald Trump, who's been talking about this for years.
1: Well, someone needs to tell the teachers and psychologists that we're not heading towards global boiling, eh? And props to the IPA and Claro for pointing this stuff out, because it is so important, and I would implore you to have a chat with your children or anyone you know in your life that has kids, particularly primary school kids, going to school, and flag this stuff with them and start to talk to their kids about what they may or may not be hearing at school, because a lot of this stuff flies under the radar and parents are not aware of exactly what their kids are being taught. But spare a thought for the decent teachers, though, who are simply trying to battle away and do their jobs properly. I mean, they have to bear the brunt of all of this crap as well. I mean, they're just trying to teach kids, and meanwhile they're being told by their colleagues they've got to parrot on about climate change all the time. And they're also facing rampant abuse, not from students, but from parents. Now, we've talked about this before. There was a recent report here in Australia about the number of teachers and principals in particular who were facing abuse from parents, having to lock themselves in their offices at pick-up times and all sorts of stuff because they're being abused. But Australia's not the only country facing this. Over in the UK, the UK Telegraph is reporting that the Association of School and College Leaders held a meeting recently at which they said that 90% of head teachers and other senior leaders in a recent survey said they had been on the receiving end of, quote, challenging behaviour, not from pupils, but from teachers, and that included rudeness and disrespect. 60% of them said they'd had verbal abuse and threats from parents within the past year. I mean, how ridiculous is that? But to make it even worse, these parents now fancy themselves as bush lawyers because they've discovered AI. And so they reckon if they put some, you know, a hodgepodge legal argument into ChatGPT or some other system, it will tell them, chapter and verse, what teachers can and cannot do. Yes, these parents are trying to usurp the authority of the teachers in the classroom. You wonder why teachers can't discipline children anymore. But to burnish you with a few examples, this is from the UK Telegraph. They quote one teacher saying that one parent sent in a long and very strange note about human rights after her seven-year-old was made to line up outside in the rain when the bell rang. Oh. Another teacher said, I've had another parent send a letter which quoted various legal precedents, all because their child was sent out of lessons for being disruptive. When we invited the parents to school to have a conversation about what happened, they printed out reams of AI-generated information and kept referring to their printout. Apparently, there's also been threats of legal action because a school gave a kid a cold lunch. For goodness sake.
0: Seriously.
1: Yeah, it's not bad enough that we have entitled parents thinking they know better about, you know, little Johnny and how he should be disciplined and all this sort of stuff. Now they reckon they can go to AI and find out exactly how the world works. I understand why the churn rate in teaching is so high, because if you're a decent teacher and all you want to do is actually teach kids, you have to deal with idiots in your own profession who want to divert you from that to ideological things, and then you have to deal with idiot parents who think they know better than you at doing your own job.
0: Well, if you know anything about AI or even like ChatGPT, for example, it actually reinforces whatever you put in there. It tells you that you're right and, yes, you know, do it in this manner. So I can just imagine when ChatGPT writes up this legal letter, and it probably says at the end, this is a very calm and considered way to handle the situation. Well done and congratulations to you. The parents are probably like, yes, look at me go. This is terrific. So what does this tell us? Well, basically, it is bringing up the next generation to be an absolute bunch of snowflakes. And one day, these children are going to be entering the workforce, right? And they're going to realise pretty quickly that Mummy and Daddy are not going to be there to save your backside and write in these AI-generated legal letters. You're actually going to have to do some work and stand up on your own two feet, but none of these kids will be

0: able to because they are upset that they have to stand in the rain for a couple of minutes when the bell rings or that their lunch was cold, not hot. Boo hoo. We are bringing up the next generation to be absolute wimps and I despair over this. Secondly, what are parents actually teaching their children? They're basically saying, it's okay, little Johnny, if you don't know what to write, just plug it into ChatGPT or any sort of AI software and it will tell you what to write. You don't have to use your brain. You don't have to use the writing skills that you should be learning in the classroom instead of worrying about all this sort of ridiculous things. Just use AI to deal with things. I despair. And these are the teachers who actually want to teach. They're not activists. They're just trying to do their job, James, for goodness sake.
1: I agree with what you're saying about snowflakes, but I think it's much worse than that. What we're doing is we're raising a generation who have zero respect for authority.
0: Totally.
1: Remember when you were a little kid and your parents would, you'd say, but why? And your mum or dad would say, because I said so.
0: Yes.
1: And it would drive you nuts as a kid because you expect an explanation, you expect reason. So it's not good enough for your parent to simply say, I'm the parent, you're not, so you don't get an explanation, I'm the boss. And I've realised raising our kid, that's a very important lesson to learn. And then when the kids would get in trouble at school, and often, you know what, it was touch and go whether the teacher was being unfair or not. But as a parent, you've got to decide what's more important, stopping little Johnny from standing out in the rain or teaching little Johnny, you know what, at home you're under my authority. When you're at school, you're under the teacher's authority. And I'm not going to undermine the teacher's authority because if I do that, I'm teaching you to never respect authority and you'll always be under authority. I said to my kids, when you get your driver's license, you're under the policeman's authority. When you get a job, you're under your employer's authority. And if ever you become Elon Musk or Donald Trump, God pray you believe you're under God's authority and not a law unto yourself. If you don't teach kids to respect authority and early, they never will. And so much worse than snowflakes, though you're right about that, you end up with kids who don't respect any authority, are a law unto themselves, and you get anarchy in society. So these parents are not doing their kids any favours at all by arguing every little point about their kids in the principal's office and letting their kids see that.
0: No, but also you've got to learn to toughen up a little bit. If your sandwich is cold one day or your food's cold, who cares, for goodness sake?
2: Human rights,
0: Denise. Oh, human rights. You know, shouldn't that be a lesson to your child to say, you know what, hun, be grateful that you've got a meal. Be grateful that you actually have lunch and that we can afford to send you to school because there are children out there who can't eat today and who would love an opportunity to go to school and they simply can't. It should be a lesson for children, not a letter written by AI as a legal threat. Oh, well, you know, his lunch was cold.
1: Seriously. You know, I've heard teachers say, you know, I always wondered, why is this kid so bad in class? So I thought, I'll catch up with the parents and have a chat with them. And within 30 seconds of meeting the parents, I realised why little Johnny's such a mongrel in class.
0: Exactly. I completely agree. Well, let's stay at home now. Corey Bernardi, who is One Nation South Australian leader, he has gone against Pauline Hanson when it comes to fracking in his state of South Australia. Now, Pauline Hanson has been very big on the notion of drill, baby, drill, and it's been something that she has been pushing quite well, I would say, given that we are in a fuel crisis right now. But Corey Bernardi has voted against lifting the ban on fracking for oil and gas in that state, as well as the Liberal Party. Both have gone against it. This was a joint decision by the two Conservatives. Now, One Nation's decision has drawn the ire of a number of parties and producers, including the Australian Energy Producer Chief, Samantha McCulloch. She says it beggars belief when we urgently need more gas in the market. But Pauline Hanson is washing her hands of this. She was asked to comment about it, given that she's actually going to be making a major speech in Adelaide tomorrow about the gas industry. And she said, no, it's got nothing to do with me. I'm going to leave it to my South Australian colleagues. Senator Hanson tomorrow will reveal One Nation's offshore gas policy at the AEP conference, but asked for comment on the state decision, said through a spokesman, this was for the state leader and his team to determine. Now, this is where it gets interesting to me because you've got the Labor Premier over there, Peter Malinauskas. He wants to lift the 10-year ban on the fracking that was actually imposed by the Liberal Party back in 2018. And so Peter Malinauskas has come out now accusing One Nation of continuing the same policy madness that had left South Australia facing the gas supply gaps. I'm actually quite stunned by this move, I've got to say, because you've got a Labor government. Labor government, let's put that into perspective, Labor in that state is calling for fracking, and you've got two Conservative parties saying they don't want it. Now, Cory Bernardi has said that he has spoken to a number of locals, that it would be an absolute disaster for South Australia. Fine. I do respect the fact that he knows the state better than others. But we're talking about energy policy here, a policy that One Nation has been really the only party that's been pretty straight down the line on. Pauline Hanson's the only one saying we've got to pull out of the Paris Agreement, we've got to drill, baby, drill. I mean, she has been fair dinkum on this. I just find it bizarre that the South Australian branch would go against what I would say is a pretty straightforward policy.
1: I think that you can support fracking without supporting absolutely every fracking project that is suggested. And also I think that there was a lot of talk, how was Pauline Hanson going to be able to bring big personalities and sharp minds into the One Nation tent and give them enough space to be their own man or be their own woman and not dominate and have things spin out of control. And I think this is proof that One Nation has matured. I don't think this is a problem for One Nation. I note that Malinauskas is not criticising the coalition. He's come after One Nation, which I would take as a compliment if I was Pauline Hanson, that the South Australian Premier thinks the party is worth criticising. So I don't have a problem with this. Like I said, it's horses for courses. They don't support this project because, as you pointed out, the locals say it would be a disaster for that area. But I don't believe the South Australian One Nation organisation is saying we're against fracking per se. But in this instance, they don't believe it's the best thing for the environment.
2: Yeah, well, the reason the Libs instituted that ban in 2018 is because the southeast is sort of traditional Liberal territory. It's the idea of fracking down there is deeply unpopular with the farming communities. And so they said, well, we'll exclude the southeast from any fracking. And, of course, One Nation is going after fundamentally the same voters. And so they have decided to back in what the community wants. That is their decision, and they're allowed to make that. And I'm glad that Pauline Hanson allows a state movement of One Nation to make its own decisions, because that would otherwise spell the downfall, I think, of One Nation as a state power if the federal branch starts interfering in the business of state branches and doesn't let them do their own thing, then it will all fall apart. I mean, the fact that Pauline Hanson is even being asked to make comment about these things. I mean, does anyone go and ask the Prime Minister to make comment about what, you know, Labor in New South Wales is doing with state legislation or what Labor in WA is doing with state legislation? No, because we go, well, he's the leader of the federal party and you know, Roger Cook is the leader of the state party in WA and Peter Malinauskas is the leader of the state party in South Australia. Chris Minns is the leader of the state party in New South Wales. They run their own races. They're allowed to have different opinions. And as we see quite often these days with Chris Minns, the Premier of New South Wales, he's frequently at odds with the federal Labor Party and isn't afraid to say so. You need to be able to have the state branches saying what they want and doing what is good for their state, what they believe is in the interest of their states. And so I think it's a good thing that Pauline Hanson steps back from this and says, no, I'm not getting involved in this. It's not my business. One Nation SA has to be One Nation SA and do its own thing, even if its policies are at odds with the National Party.
0: I guess it just opens you up to ridicule, right, though? That would be my only argument. Peter Malinauskas has, as you said, he's come out and slammed One Nation over this, because it's very rare to get a Labor Premier wanting a policy like this and to almost have One Nation and the Liberal Party, for that matter, siding with Greenies on this. But, I mean, we criticise Anthony Albanese, for example, when Chris Minns is at odds with him, because, I mean, one recent example was the anti-Semitism Royal Commission. It's something that Chris Minns wanted and Anthony Albanese didn't want. In the last week, just an example I can think of, even within the Liberal Party, you had that South Australian Senator Andrew McLaughlin come out in that bizarre rant about the negative connotations of the Liberal Party's migration plan. So I understand that you've got people at odds with each other, but it does then open you up to ridicule and people go, oh, well, there's fractures within the party. How are they going to handle this?
2: Well, then the answer to that is to be like the ALP. And again, this doesn't apply between state and federal, but the answer to that is to just force everyone to think the same way. And ultimately, I don't think that's a great thing either. Like, you don't get a conscience vote in the Labor Party. You just do what you're told. Mm. Is that what we want all parties to do?
0: No, I do. I don't disagree with it. As I said, I just think that I am just quite surprised, given that fuel is at the forefront right now and we have an energy and gas debate going on in this country, I would have thought that the conservative side of politics would have been more on the same page about what needs to be done pretty quickly and urgently to try
1: but don't we
0: try and get
1: rile most nights against ideology and ideologically driven politicians?
0: I
1: think it's okay if they say, you know, we're not going to be driven by, and you can be driven by renewables ideology, or you can be driven by a, what do you want to call it, a free-for-all when it comes to energy ideology. If they're saying, you know what, we're going to take a common sense approach on a case-by-case basis, I wouldn't be critical of that.
0: Yeah. No, look, again, I'm not. I understand. Look, they know their local communities better than anyone, so I don't disregard that what Corey Bernardi is doing. I'm just saying that on something so critical right now, when we're literally in the middle of a crisis and people do want to see, the polls suggest, I mean, it was even in the Sky News Pulse poll we had about 2 months ago, that a lot of Australians do want to see a notion of drill, baby, drill.
1: Yep.
0: So.
1: OK, if you're eating out, you'd be pretty familiar with surcharges. I mean, if you eat out on a weekend at a restaurant, they'll typically charge you, what, 10% surcharge because it's a weekend. I guess they have to pay penalty rates for staff. If it's a public holiday, you're normally paying about 15% surcharge. I had not realised that if you go out with a group of friends, say 10 or more people as a group booking, here in Sydney and now in Melbourne and increasingly in other places, they charge you a group booking surcharge. As I said, there's a number of restaurants in Sydney that have already been doing this, but it's just started happening in Melbourne, where if you've got a group of 10 or more, they charge you a 10% surcharge on the total meal to pay for more staff in the kitchen and on the floor, for the extra organisation that goes into joining tables together and making sure meals all come out at the same time. I think this is an absolute con. There's no way I would agree to pay 10% on top of the meal just because we brought more customers to a restaurant. They complain they don't get enough custom. Now they're complaining, we're getting so much custom, we need to charge you more. This is an absolute rot, don't you think?
2: It does seem odd, and notwithstanding the fact that it's a pretty hard slog in hospitality these days.
1: Agreed.
2: I just don't get why having more people in your restaurant is a bad thing. I would have thought, you know, if you've got 10 people as opposed to two, well, that means they're ordering 10 meals as opposed to two, so they're already spending more money. They're probably more likely to drink more grog because, you know, they've come along as a group, so they're probably, they have someone's birthday or a party, some sort of celebration or something, so the wine's flowing and then they have a few and then they go, bugger it, we'll get the expensive bottle and whatever. I just would have thought it would be good for business. And, you know, if you walk past a restaurant, you see the place is full and they've got a table of 10 and then you go, oh, gee, that place must be all right, I might go in there and have a meal one day, etc., etc. I just don't get why you would be penalised effectively for having more people come into the restaurant. I mean, whether you've got five tables of two or one table of 10, you're still serving the same number of people, aren't you?
0: I completely agree. And I was having a look actually at the menu of the restaurant that you had just mentioned, just out of curiosity to see what on average would a person be paying. So they've got a chef's menu and they've got a signature menu. So if you want the chef's menu, it's $175 per person. If you want the signature menu, it's $225 per person. So say you've got a table of 10 of you and you're going for the more expensive option, $225 a head. Then you add alcohol on top of that and you're getting one bottle after another because you've got 10 of you there. So there's multiple bottles and it may be maybe the most expensive. You could end up paying, upwards of $500 per person even. It wouldn't put it past. I mean, I've been to some expensive restaurants in Sydney where you do end up paying about $500 per person at the end of the night. And I think $5,000, that's a pretty good night out. That's for the owners. You'd be thinking, well, that is a good deal. That's what we want out of a table. That's a good amount of money. So why would you want to add surcharges on top of that?
1: Is there a way around this? Like if we're going to do a, you know, a late debate dinner with our producers and so on, we take 10 of us out. Do we get Caleb to book a table of five?
2: Yeah, I know.
1: And then you book a table of five and we ask just that they be close together.
0: That's a good idea. There could be ways to get around it. And a lot of these places aren't cheap. Like some of the list includes places like Rockpool, for example. Those steaks are very, very expensive as it is. And don't get me wrong, they're absolutely amazing. They're very, very good. It's very good quality. But come on, people are spending money at your restaurant. Don't penalise them any more than you have to, surely.
2: I have to say that, though, James, I bet our producer Mel was rolling her eyes when you said we could rustle up a team of 10 working on this show. You know, she's pulling the whole thing together.
1: She does the work of 10 people.
0: She does the work of everyone. Exactly.
2: I had 10 people with us. While we're talking about food, so you go to a restaurant, you've got too many of you there, they'll charge you a 10% surcharge. But what about if you get deported from Ireland and they put you on a plane and they serve your food? Now, airline food in general is just going downhill at a rate of knots. Even on a Qantas domestic flight these days, you know, you used to get a hot meal if you flew at lunchtime or in the evening, just as part of your standard fare. Now you're lucky to get a sandwich or even a snack. But if you happen to be deported from Ireland as a group of 24...
1: I love the way you say, if you happen to be deported.
2: Well, you know...
1: Like, I mean, as if people watching may well find themselves being deported.
2: Well, look,
1: Ireland.
2: I don't know. All I'm saying is that if you're an illegal Pakistani in Ireland watching this program tonight, you are going to be forewarned. Because 24 blokes who went through this process... By the way, in Ireland, they offer you €10,000 to bugger off. Of your own volition. That's $16,000 before they even look at deporting you. So these are 24 men who were too stupid to take the €10,000 and bugger off back to Pakistan. They decided they'd wait for Mr. Government to come in and do it for them. So they load them all up onto a plane. Now, this flight from Ireland to Pakistan, chartered flight with 24 men on it, cost €473,000. That converts to $770,000 Australian dollars. And they were offered good food, right? So per head, this is $32,000 in Australian money, €20,000. So you'd expect some decent food for that. They were offered a full Irish breakfast. But what would be wrong with a full Irish breakfast, you ask? Well, this is in the UK Telegraph. It says, according to the flight's human rights monitor appointed by the Irish government. So the government has appointed a human rights monitor to monitor a flight of 24 men who were in the country illegally being sent back to Pakistan. They said the quality of food was a low standard, welcome to flying, and the serving of, quote, pork sausages as part of a full Irish breakfast was inappropriate. Because, of course, Pakistan is a Muslim-majority country. I mean, these poor buggers, they were in Ireland illegally, and then they had to go through the indignation, they had to deal with the human rights abuse of being offered a pork sausage. Now, if you didn't want the pork sausage on your full Irish breakfast, wouldn't you just put it to one side and not eat it?
1: Wait, are you saying they weren't, like, forced at gunpoint to eat it?
2: Well, I wouldn't have thought so. I mean, the Human Rights Monitor didn't write that in the report, so I'm going to assume they weren't forced at gunpoint. But, I mean, this is ridiculous, isn't it? You paid $32,000 a head to send these people back home, and the human rights head honcho tells you buggered up because you offered them a pork sausage.
0: Oh, my goodness, seriously. When I first read this, I thought, wow, breaking news, a full Irish breakfast served on a flight from Dublin. Who would have thought? I mean, if we were on any of these sort of Middle Eastern carriers, you would be fed halal food, and you either take it or you leave it. And to your point, move the sausage to the side. Have the rest of it, for goodness sake.
2: You still get the beans and the pudding and all
0: that. Exactly. You still get everything else. I mean, a full Irish breakfast sounds absolutely delicious to me, but it just goes to show the entitlement that is on display when you've got illegal migrants who are cared for and respected more than everyday citizens of the country in which they illegally migrated to, for goodness sake. I mean, this is where we're at in society right now. I really despair for the UK in particular at the moment because they are in such a crisis where taxpayers are having to fork out £410,000 to suit these migrants, the illegals.
2: Should note, this is the Republic of Ireland. It's not Northern Ireland. So the UK isn't punting up the money. It's Ireland itself. But you mentioned
0: mentioned
2: the UK, though, because apparently the Prime Minister, Sir Keir Starmer, is now considering the provision of a full English breakfast with pork sausages on deportation flights.
3: The return of the sausages.
2: Yes, they will be returned back whence they came with the pork sausages, James.
1: Can I just say, don't these Pakistani gentlemen prove the point that they should never have been allowed to stay in Ireland by complaining about the food on the aircraft as they get punted back to Pakistan. You mentioned the word entitlement. Could you imagine if they'd become citizens of Ireland, the sort of attitude, no gratitude,
0: no
1: thanks, no appreciation,
0: nothing.
1: Just whining and whinging.
0: Just whining about their sausages.
1: Go back to where you came from, enjoy Pakistan.
0: Enjoy Pakistan.
1: Really,
0: off you go, boys. Back to Pakistan. Exactly. All right, ladies and gentlemen, it is now time for the latest instalment of The Gruesome Twosome. Yes, I am talking about Harry and Meghan. I know they are truly, truly, truly gasping at straws right now. They're celebrating their eight-year wedding anniversary. Congratulations. Happy anniversary. And Meghan, of course, has released these images, unreleased images of the wedding day 8 years ago. There they are in love. Wow. And, I mean, we know that Meghan only does this sort of thing when the brand's not looking too good and they need some good publicity. She just went to Switzerland this week to talk about children in the digital world and the dangers of that off the back of their disastrous Australia tour where she was involved in a cash-for-wear scheme. So, look, things haven't been going as well for the Duke and Duchess, so naturally they need some good publicity. But really the highlight was Prince Harry's wedding gift. Now, look, please, you be the judge. He has bought Meghan a bronze penguin. Here it is.
4: Happy anniversary
5: to Papa.
6: I love you.
5: What? Oh, my God.
7: Okay. This is when Mama and Papa, when we got engaged, we had a party with all of our friends, and we said everyone we were an animal onesie, and we were penguins. We were penguins because they're together for life.
0: Has anyone got a spew bucket handy? Seriously, is that not the most diabolical looking gift you've ever seen in your life? That is hideous to me. That is so ugly. A big bronze penguin. Where does one put that in the house? So
2: stick it up your clacker, I reckon.
0: Well, oh, what? It's pretty big, isn't it? Oh, no. God, Caleb.
2: So uncomfortable and deservedly so.
0: There you go. The latest instalment of The Gruesome Twosome. They just keep getting more gruesome.
1: So you're upset that they released some wedding photos on their anniversary?
0: No, I'm just annoyed that they've done it because they want privacy, but they don't want privacy at the same time. They want attention. Are you actually standing up for Meghan and Harry?
1: I'm reluctant to, because last time I stood up for Meghan and Harry on this program, social media went mental with everyone saying I should be kicked off the show. Such is the hate for these people. But that's my problem. Do we really have to hate on them for even on their wedding anniversary? They can't put out some nice wedding pics without us saying, see, they're grifters.
0: But they are grifters, James. They want privacy.
1: They are grifters and they do want privacy, but it is their wedding anniversary. You're allowed to release a few wedding pictures without everybody jumping on their back and saying, you know, see, this is an example of their what?
0: They just narcissism. Yeah, but they are narcissists.
2: It's the self-indulgent video and the kids. What the hell was that laugh from Harry about the in the background? Like, bloody hell, mate. I wouldn't want you creeping up behind me.
1: It was kind of a nice family video.
0: What, we've never seen
2: Yeah, then she'd use the big bronze penguin.
1: We've never seen the faces of the kids, but it was nice to hear kids laughing and having fun, and they seem to have a happy house. We don't like them, but why would we wish ill for them?
0: Well, they should just stay in Montecito and stop talking.
2: Anything to turn a dollar, I suppose.
0: Exactly.
1: Very quickly, before we go to a break, have we got time to do this? Real quick, the Victorian government spending $1 million trialling 30-kilometre-an-hour speed limit sections in four councils from Chapel Street in the city to Phillip Island, sort of on the outskirts of Melbourne. They're saying that this will potentially reduce fatalities on the roads substantially. It'll substantially increase emissions on the roads.
2: Indeed.
1: Frustration on the road. If the Victorian government's going to slow down anything, it shouldn't be traffic, it should be government spending.
2: Oh, geez, I hope you don't have to go 30k an hour all the way from Chapel Street to Phillip Island, because that'll be a hell of a slog. Next thing, it'll be walking pace. Everywhere will just be just ban the cars, actually. Everyone has to ride a bike. I
1: mean, yeah, someone walking in front of the car with a red flag.
0: Good to see money that should be being spent on crime being spent towards lowering speed limits.
1: There you go. All right, we're going to go to a break. When we come back, we're talking earlier about federal and state branches disagreeing. Well, I tell you what, Chris Minns is giving it to the Prime Minister at the moment. That and more when we look at the papers after this.
6: Sky News will be back after this short break.

0: Okay, let's take a look at what's making headlines in tomorrow's papers. We'll start with The Australian. Caleb, it's got a few good stories tomorrow.
1: Indeed. The splash says, Minns input, Max Payne. New South Wales Premier Chris Minns has thrown a bomb into the Albanese government's post-budget sales pitch by calling for, quote, urgent action to reduce the tax burden on workers, including the 47% rate paid by those earning more than $190,000. The rare intervention by the Labor Premier highlights the growing pressure Jim Chalmers faces over a budget that increases taxes by $80 billion on investors while only returning part of the proceeds through a flat $5 a week, I should say, rebate for workers. As former Prime Minister Paul Keating entered the debate with a strong defence of the Treasurer's contentious changes to capital gains tax, some federal Labor MPs privately raised concerns over the budget sales pitch, with one labelling it a, quote, shit show. That's probably quite right. It goes on in the story to talk about this biff that Minns and Chalmers are currently having. Minns said that he was worried that those on 190 grand or more were spending half the week working for the government because they're paying 47% tax. And Dr. Chalmers has hit back and said that the Premier doesn't understand the tax system. This is quite an extraordinary little tete-a-tete the two are having.
2: It is. But you know what? I also think it's unsurprising, to be honest, because Chris Minns is credit to him. He's looking after business owners, entrepreneurs within his own state, and he can see what a disaster this budget is.
0: Is Chris Minns auditioning?
2: Well, he might be.
0: I mean, you know,
2: he
0: distinguished himself in the way he dealt with the Bondi massacre, yes, and a call for a royal commission. Now he's distinguishing himself in standing up for Australians and advocating that they should pay less tax. I reckon most people would prefer Chris Minns to Anthony Albanese as Prime Minister.
1: Yeah.
0: I'm trying to, is there anyone in Canberra that you'd prefer to Chris Minns in the Labor Party?
1: No. And I can think of two people elsewhere in the Labor Party that would do the job much better, Chris Minns and Peter Malinauskas.
0: You know? Absolutely. And do you think either of those have got their eye on?
1: Well, Mally always says no, he's not interested. And to be honest, he doesn't have to because, you know, he could be Premier for as long as he wants down there, basically. But then you do wonder after a while whether that gets old hat and you go, well, can I put my hat in the ring? But who knows? Who knows?
2: You also just wonder how Chris Minns ended up in the Labor Party.
1: Well, you know, he's a solid...
0: We wonder how Malcolm Turnbull ended up in the Liberal
2: Party. That's true.
1: You know, Minns is solid Labor right, you know, and most of the Labor right aren't bad blokes.
2: No.
1: It's when the Labor left get in charge you've got problems. Speaking of, PM's vow on town camps, Anthony Albanese has flown to Alice Springs to meet with the family of the five-year-old girl allegedly abducted and murdered from a town camp, admitting there, quote, clearly is a need to ensure living conditions in remote communities and camps improve. The Prime Minister and Indigenous Affairs Minister, Malindiri McCarthy, met with the family of Kumanjai little baby. I mean, it's one thing to say that the conditions in town camps need to improve. I think we need to go further than that and say the town camps need to be shut down. I mean, they're a disgrace. And to really think that you can improve the living conditions, you're not going to improve the living conditions. They just need to go altogether.
0: Mm-hmm. He went 13 days after the tragic events. That's okay. He was there for 3 hours. That's okay. We don't expect him to stay there for weeks. But he went there without a plan. That's the thing that surprises me. You would have thought if they really cared about this, they would have for the last couple of weeks been working on what do we do about this and had some sort of announcement rather than a pat sort of, you know, motherhood statement. This is not good. We must see change.
2: Well, it's not his first FIFO visit, is it?
0: No. I mean,
2: a couple of years ago, he did the exact same thing.
0: During the riots.
2: FIFO visits are not going to do anything. Talking is not going to do anything. You actually need action. But let's be honest, Labor have been weak and weasel-worded on this issue for many years now, and they're more entrenched in ideology than actually doing something about it.
0: Yep, let's go to the front page of the Herald Sun. Shock weight gain, reads the headline. Victoria's surgery wait list has ballooned by more than 4,000 in just 3 months, prompting warnings of a return to COVID-era levels. With the state's struggling health system set to be central to November's election campaign, the most recent quarterly Victorian Agency for Health Information data showed critical surgery waitlists had ballooned to more than 68,000 in the 3 months to March, a staggering 4,103 more than the previous quarter. The article continues to talk about ambulance wait times. The goal was to have in code one cases, which are the most critical, ambulances arrive within 15 minutes, 85% of the time. They've only been able to achieve that 66% of the time. So failing on all counts when it comes to the health system.
1: These are basic things. Like, if you can't trust a state government to, you know, get through the surgeries that need to be done, healthcare, how do you trust them to do anything else?
2: Well, don't forget, Jacinta Allen's got bigger priorities, like lowering speed limits.
1: Well, that's right. And putting stuff on social media, paying for the ads.
2: Making people want to like it, exactly.
0: Correct. The other article on the front page of the Herald Sun tomorrow, it's interesting, $20,000 fire bomb fee. Teen thugs are pocketing 20 grand for firebombing venues as Melbourne's bar wars escalate, with a court told one accused arsonist ordered his mother to collect his bounty because he was in jail. Details of the brazen demand recorded on prison phones were revealed in the children's court, where a magistrate flagged an explosion in cases of criminal gangs recruiting Melbourne teens to do their dirty work. So you've got kids 15 and 16-year-olds being contacted online. They haven't been able to catch the perpetrators because they've disguised themselves quite well. But that's a worry when you've got kids doing arson crime for $20,000
1: payment. 20 grand's not a bad payday, is it?
2: No.
0: When you're 15 years old.
2: Not a bad day out. Yeah, exactly. Let's have a look now at the Mercury over in Tasmania. Airbnb fees is the headline to ease the housing and homelessness crisis in Hobart. Two councillors want to double the current property rate for whole home short stay accommodation properties. A motion from the two councillors there on the front page will be discussed at Monday night's Hobart City Council meeting. I don't agree with this at all, to be honest. What about genuine tourists who want to come for a short stay? I don't think that's very, very fair to slog people. How about you try and solve the crisis with supply before you slog everyday people who genuinely want to stay in short-term accommodation?
1: Taxing property seems to be a very popular thing to do at the moment, doesn't it? And on the front of the Advertiser tomorrow, Liddy Luce, ex-magistrate Peter Liddy, will be released from prison into home detention until a court determines if the monstrous paedophile can control his sexual desires. Liddy, who is there on the front page, will enter house arrest in 15 days with an electronic monitoring tag. So you're a paedophile and, you know, an ex-magistrate of all people. It's a well-known case in Adelaide. How do you end up on home detention while they try to determine whether or not you ought to be released?
0: A bit arse about.
1: Isn't it? Surely, if they've not yet worked out if your sexual proclivities and desires can be suppressed, which I would argue for paedophiles they can't be, we'll just let you stay at home while we work that out. Surely you should still be in prison.
2: But what's the threshold for...
1: Well, exactly.
2: Like, how do you know that a person's sexual proclivities have been...
0: interviews with psychologists who will determine, but it's all very subjective, isn't it?
2: Yeah, yes, exactly.
0: All right, we're going to go to a break. When we come back, our wine aficionado, Caleb, is going to tell us a story about an incredible wine heist that took place in the US. It's quite unbelievable. That's coming up next.
3: Sky News will be back after this short break.

0: All right, no one on the late debate loves a drink more than Caleb Bond. So, Caleb, take it away.
1: Yes, indeed. Well, this person apparently loved a drink so much they thought they'd just steal mountains and mountains of expensive wine. So let's go over to the United States to tell this story, where, and it takes a bit of telling, it should be said. These two numpties, who we'll show you here on the screen, decided that they would don all sorts of disguises, wigs, coats, toupees, glasses, all sorts of stuff, right? They've gone into this expensive restaurant and said that they were working for a rich man who wanted to host a business dinner there, but they wanted to check that the cellar was temperature controlled before they committed to having any dinner there. So they've been allowed into the cellar and they've distracted the wine director. Then they have shoved, you know, bottles worth tens of thousands of dollars into the coats and tried to make off with them. But thankfully, one of the waiters noticed what was going on and alerted staff members, and then the woman was tackled by the waiter while they were trying to get off into the getaway car. What a bizarre chain of events. It's apparently been compared in the US to an episode of Scooby-Doo in the way they tried to pull it off. But who would have thought, like, oh, yeah, I know what'll work, is I'll pretend to be someone else, I'm working for someone else, and I'll get into the cellar and I'll just load up my coat. Who's going to notice that?
0: I've got a question just really quick, because one of these bottles was worth $24,000, right? But I read that because it was taken out of the temperature-controlled cellar, even though they got it back, it's pretty much worthless now.
1: Well, yeah, it's probably true, because they won't be able to say that it's been kept at the requisite temperature for all that time. So who knows? You know, it would have been in the jacket being shaken up and all sorts of stuff, and that can affect the quality of the wine. So, yeah, it would affect the sale value.
2: The get-up is hilarious, the way they dress themselves up. That was so funny. Because like when you look at their mug shots, they don't look very bright, but like right? And then they put these
1: the coat and
2: on.
1: The wig and stuff. It's a bit like Inspector... You know, they're dressed up as Inspector Gadget. Or something. It's amazing.
0: It was a lot of effort for a couple of bottles of wine. All right, staying in the United States, a couple of guys in Washington bought a Cybertruck. One of the features of a Cybertruck is it has wade mode, which means you can drive it through rivers and creeks up to a depth of 81 centimetres. That's quite something. Well, this guy in his Cybertruck decided he needed to check it out, so he just drove straight into a lake. He actually got stuck there because before you use wade mode, you have to give the car some time to lift the suspension, adjust the pressure around the battery. It required a crane to get him out. He was charged not just with illegally entering a lake, but with not having a valid boat licence.
2: You can't make this stuff up. Seriously, this is extraordinary. Now, look, we all know this 1998 banger by Cher.

0: Well, Cher can't believe how unlucky she is because she actually co-wrote one of the verses, would you believe, but she never put her name to that verse. And so it's now been revealed that she never got the royalties for that song and it was a multi-million dollar hit.
1: Bad mistake. That's it from us. Stick around. Coming up is the Rita Penny Show. We'll see you tomorrow night. Good night.
2: Sky News will be back after this short break.

0: Sky News will be back after this short break. On Sky News Australia, this is the Rita Panahi Show.
1: Good evening and welcome to the Rita Panahi Show. Coming up tonight, analysis of tax office data shows hundreds of thousands of Aussies are in the firing line following Jim Chalmers' decision to axe the capital gains tax discount. My panel will join me to discuss that and much more. Also joining me tonight is a self-proclaimed greedy landlord who reveals why people are missing the bigger picture with these tax changes. Jack Henderson will be here shortly. Sarah Gonzalez will have the latest from the US, including President Trump's game-changing endorsement in the Texas primary runoff. And later in the hour, comic Michael Loftus will bring us all the hilarious entertainment news, including a self-important D-list celebrity's epic rant. And Lefty's Losing It again stars the ladies of The View, who are now claiming Donald Trump lowering drug prices is going to kill everybody.
2: But this is a mistake. And once Trump puts his name on prescriptions, we're all going to die, OK?
1: But first, we were told the Albanese government's tax hikes would only hit the big end of town, the very wealthy who don't pay their fair share of tax, thanks to sophisticated financial arrangements. But tax office data shows that two-thirds of those who stood to benefit from the capital gains tax discount were everyday Australians in salaried positions. The Australian newspaper's analysis of the latest tax office figures show more than 740,000 wage and salary earners will be in the firing line by Jim Chalmers' decision to axe the CGT discount, despite the government framing the change as a move to reward workers. Ex-Reserve Bank board member John Poynton said he can't see how the tax hits would deliver on the government's goal of improving intergenerational equity. He told the Australian newspaper it's a grab without any commensurate benefit. It's an increase in tax to a sector of people that you could argue have been pretty productive and pretty responsible, and it just sends the wrong signal. Joining me now for more on this is former Labor MP Michael Danby and Verve Communications Prue McSween. Michael, that's the point, isn't it, with these tax hikes? They don't seem to benefit any group, really, not young people, not renters, not homeowners, not property investors. Who are the winners here?
3: Well, it's a tax grab. The winners are the government, who have an enormous budget which they can't finance, and who should do what Keating or Costello did, and that is cut government expenditures, and they should cut immigration, which is the real reason that young people can't get into housing. These are statistics that you pointed to, the hundreds of thousands of younger people who are wage or salary earners who are not billionaires who are going to suffer from this capital gains tax is, again, proof of the fact that it's completely misdirected. They are supplementing their income by that. That's 66% of the people who are going to be forced to pay the capital gains tax.
1: Prue, the Albanese government is desperate to frame this as an us versus them battle, the haves against the have-nots, old Australians against younger Australians, renters against homeowners. But it's not working. Australian people seem to be seeing through the politics.
4: Absolutely right. And it's amusing because the Albanese government was clearly against the aged because they've done appalling things to the aged in our community. And they were really trying to woo the young people, you know, as they have been with social media in various campaigns. But this has really backfired. And young people who are aspirational can see through this. They understand that this is an unreasonable, unfair tax, and it's going to affect any aspirations they have whatsoever. You know, it's really fascinating to me how this has really made Labor a toxic brand. It's not the fact that Albanese is now so on their nose and virtually every time he opens his mouth, you're totally skeptical. But, you know, they really think, you know, these I don't know what they are, the propaganda machine that advises Albanese, you know, have resorted to the Seinfeld spin where it's not a lie if you believe it. And they clearly believe what they're saying. But frankly, it's going to hurt so many people. And I really find it fascinating that I think long term, while they may think they've got 2 years that people will forget about it and they throw the Chooks some sweetener that they may suddenly vote for them, I don't believe that's going to be the case. I think Labor, Albanese are really headed for the skids long term.
1: Now, tech investors and company founders have been among the loudest voices opposing this capital gains tax change. But there's always one. There's always one dude willing to defend a terrible policy with a terrible argument. Airtree Ventures co-founder Daniel Petrie, who Nine Media called one of Australia's most successful private technology investors, has blasted his peers for considering a move overseas. He said, "I call complete BS that founders or employees are saying they are going to move overseas because of tax. I'm just so over rich people who've made money complaining about tax rates. A high net worth advisor told me he was worried because people with $400 million or more were considering domiciling outside of Australia. I say, well, F them. Go on then. Go and live in Trumpistan with the Florida retirees or something." Okay, let's look at some of the responses Mr. Petrie's comments got. Trumpistan, spoken like a true ignorant mind slave. He just wants to denigrate people with a different opinion rather than address the issue of complete failure of our government to control their spending. If he thinks increasing taxes across the board will somehow help our society, he can start with himself and jack up his own taxes to 90%. Another person said, says the guy that has already well and truly made it, enjoyed all the benefits on his way up. And another person said, already rich, made his money in the 90s, getting shares from Microsoft. Good on him. He hasn't had to worry about money for 20 years. Michael, it's worth noting that much of Mr. Petrie's wealth comes from the Microsoft shares he was given as an employee when he joined the software company in 1988 as its Australian managing director. No doubt a very successful individual, but what do you make of his call that it's BS that people are going to go overseas and invest elsewhere because of tax rates?
3: Well, mazel tov that he got all of those Microsoft shares. I'm sure as a managing director of that company, he had no role in deciding that. really primitive to describe the United States of America, which is a very geographically and all kinds of ways diverse country as Trumpistan. It just shows you that sort of he's caught the mind virus. I make this prediction. I was the first one to mention on Sky a few days ago the government's effect on startups. I bet you they're going to cave on startups. So, Mr. Petrie, you're not a genius.
1: That's interesting. Well, that's a good prediction from Michael. Is there a chance they will reverse course on these policies altogether? The reaction has been almost universally negative, with the exception of this particular individual and a couple of others.
4: I'm sceptical about that, Rita, because, you know, the hubris of this government, the fact that it has so many seats.

0: wouldn't even have time to leave their business to go and protest because they're working, you know, ridiculous hours and over weekends. They're the people who are going to be affected so greatly by this unreasonable, immoral tax.
1: Now, watch here as a lefty journalist, I can only assume they're lefty, questions opposition leader Angus Taylor about his use of the supposedly unacceptable term mass migration.
2: Migration is not acceptable. Why do you think it is acceptable to use that wording?
3: Because we had 550,000 people come to the country in a year.
1: Michael, surely using the term mass migration to describe mass migration is more than acceptable. I mean, are we afraid of accurate terms now?
4: No, and people from New Zealand like that reporter should be allowed to come in too amongst the 550,000. But 550,000 is mass immigration. Mm. Previously, we had high immigration under Philip Ruddock and under previous Labor immigration ministers. That was under 200,000. Mm. I cannot understand why the government is shooting itself in the foot by keeping this high level of immigration, this mass immigration, 1 million over this year and the next 2 years.
1: I could
4: years.
1: Suggest That's one
4: ridiculous.
1: Reason, because they expect a lot of those migrants to vote for them once they are naturalised.
4: But it's got no internal logic to it apart from political logic, which you're absolutely right to point.
1: Powerful. I mean, that's a powerful imperative.
4: Right. Prue was right before. This is a socialist left government with a huge majority. Hubris. Where are the Peter Walshes? Where are the dissidents in this government who should be saying to the ministers, you're mad, you've gone too far?
1: Yes. Well, I don't think you'd last too long in this.
4: Well, that's the problem, because you've got such a big majority, you can
1: do
4: put
1: what
4: the
1: you like.
4: Finger on people.
1: Now, Shadow Treasurer Tim Wilson spoke at the National Press Club today. I want to show you this question posed to him by Matthew Cranston about bracket creep.
5: Last year I asked Angus Taylor how many people in Western Sydney know what bracket creep is. I'm going to ask you today, how many One Nation voters do you think know what bracket creep is?
1: Prue, that seems a little bit elitist, a little bit of out of touch, this notion that One Nation voters are ignorant about bracket creep. They can't even understand the notion of bracket creep.
0: Totally condescending, but they will notice it when they see what money is being taken out of their paycheck by this government. And that's the plain and simple truth about it and the reality of it. And so he may be condescending towards the One Nation voters, but they're not that dumb. They're right on to this government and what they're doing to this country. So, you know, go for your life. Any journalist who wants to stick it up at One Nation, you know, you're just going to lose viewers, readers, because most of the One Nation people are on to you. They know that the media are very biased in a lot of quarters.
4: And they're certainly no dumber than Green voters.
1: Well, please, I would love to see a test there between your average Green voter. And talking about the Greens, let's go to South Australia, where Greens MPs were seen walking out of the South Australian Parliament in protest during Corey Bernardi's maiden speech. Let's see what the new One Nation MPs said that got the Greens so fired up.
6: The media is silent. While the government allows doctors to mutilate children in the name of gender-affirming care, to me it's sheer madness that can be countered with a common-sense analogy.
1: Prue, the Greens can't even tolerate hearing other opinions. And on that particular topic, what Bernardi just said there is very much a mainstream opinion.
0: It is totally. I mean, look, the Greens are a party of irrelevance now. You know, all that. Probably the vegetables that are going to their brain, the gases or whatever are going to their brain. I mean, they're so wrapped into, you know, global politics. And I've never heard one of them want to hug a tree for so long now. It's all everything else other than the environment. So, you know, good on you, Corey. You've struck a nerve. Keep going, because anything that offends the Greens got to be right.
1: Are they becoming irrelevant? All the focus these days seems to be on One Nation, their surge in support. They had similar numbers to the Greens, and look at where they are now. But what is their influence? Because they have succeeded in

0: pulling Labor to the left. And without them, Labor couldn't be in power without their preferences.
1: It's green theatre to walk out on Corey Bernardi over the trans issue. I bet you not a single one of them have read the Cass Inquiry in the United Kingdom into the effect of on younger people of these gender-affirming surgeries. We should be very kind to trans people, but we should be looking after under 18-year-olds. And to your point about the Greens, I'm worried about the next state election, Rita. I think they have too many seats already. If Labor is reduced and the Greens keep the seats that they've got, there might be a worse government than there even is now with the Greens-Labor alliance managed to scrape in to beat the Liberals. And both Liberal and Labor need to look seriously at giving preferences against the Green political party, who are absolutely poisonous influence in Australia.
0: Michael Danby, Prue McSween, thank you so much for your time. Now, my next guest is a self-proclaimed greedy landlord who has amassed a $60 million property portfolio. Henderson Advocacy founder Jack Henderson joins me now from Sydney. Jack, you say the changes to negative gearing, capital gains tax and trusts are a disgrace and won't benefit young Australians or improve affordability, but our friends in Labor would say you are part of the problem the Albanese government is trying to fix.
2: I know. I mean, I do love negative gearing, and I've got a hat that that says it. but unfortunately, the whole, you know, intergenerational inequality that they're trying to solve doesn't really work when you're essentially grandfathering all of the things that have made so-called boomers and people like me even very wealthy, and yet the young people who they're trying to help get none of the benefit. And all they're going to get is an increase in their rent price.
0: Now, they say the increase in rent price is just going to be $2 a week. How accurate do you think that is?
2: I'm not sure. I mean, $2 a week is $100, you know, $2 a week over 52 weeks is $100 a year. I don't really see how that's going to work, especially when, you know, depending on where you live, the median rent in a major city is probably somewhere between $650 to $700 per week, not per year. So, you know, I mean, I know a lot of investors. We've got a lot of investment clients. I've got a lot of friends that own a lot of investment properties. And I can assure you it'll be a minimum 5 to 10% increase when the next rental increase comes around.
0: Absolutely. We saw that happen the last time they messed with negative gearing. We've seen it happen recently in New Zealand. It is obvious. And the rental pool is diminishing, and that's going to push up rents as well. Now, you say people are also missing the bigger picture here with the capital gains tax changes, because they're going to apply across all asset classes, not just property. So it isn't simply a anti-property investor change. It changes the incentive structures around investing more broadly in Australia. But it does seem to be sold as an anti-property investor change. Is that because the government thinks it's a winning strategy to attack property investors?
2: Yeah, it's a narrative, right? I mean, if it was just property, they would have just targeted capital gains tax and negative gearing on property. But, you know, I think people forget they have changed the stage three tax cuts. They have changed superannuation taxation with the Division 296. And now they've changed capital gains tax on all assets. And for crafty people who thought maybe we can get ahead by paying a little bit less tax by using a trust, or they said, no, that isn't happening. We're going to give you a flat rate of 30% tax on trust as well. And then you think about all the people that run out of a trust structure. Generally, you know, the biggest chunk of those people are normal, everyday small business owners in Australia who are just trying to optimise their position. Think about the cost associated with them now having to go through and try and restructure their positions with accounting fees, potential stamp duty implications, potentially capital gains tax implications if they have to, you know, sell a business into another entity. Like, the people that they're affecting are the exact people that they're saying they're trying to help.
0: Yes.
2: So, you know, the messaging doesn't really align with reality. And, you know, the wealthiest people in Australia have the most amount of resources to go to their accountants and advisors and always find a way to maximise their position, where the normal everyday Australian doesn't have the luxury of that. And unfortunately, they're going to be the people who feel it the most.
0: Now, before you go, you gained headlines recently for saying if people can't afford to live in Sydney, then they should essentially stop complaining and move somewhere where they can afford to buy a property. To me, that is not such a controversial thing to say, but tell me about the backlash you copped there.
2: Yeah, well, I mean, I think the backlash was copped because it was taken out of context. What I said was, if you can't afford to buy a home in Sydney, then that shouldn't be a bad thing. I mean, if you live in Sydney, it is one of the greatest cities in the world. It's one of the cities that has the most opportunities in the world. And unfortunately, it's where some of the wealthiest people in the world live, which means, of course, it's going to be expensive. But it doesn't mean you can't rent in Sydney and then go and buy investment properties in other locations that are more affordable. The reality is Sydney, Melbourne, Brisbane, all these cities are not going to get cheaper over the next 5, 10, 15, 20 years. They're going to get more expensive because there's a scarcity of land. And there's obviously an ever-increasing population that the Labor government continues to push into Australia on top of our organic growth. So when there's a limited amount of supply and ever-increasing amount of people who want to live there, it's going to get more expensive. And if you keep, you know, living into the old narrative that maybe our parents were able to buy in Sydney and we should be able to, then you're only going to get further and further behind.
0: And you also have to just readjust your expectations. You know, perhaps your first property is going to be a flat in an undesirable suburb, but that doesn't mean it's going to be your final property. It's just how you enter the market. And I think, again, there's some expectations that are just out of control, that you think you're going to get your dream home with your first purchase. It ain't going to happen. Jack Henderson, correct. It's been a pleasure. Thanks for your time tonight. Still to come, lefties losing it, plus the latest from the US, including President Trump's game-changing endorsement in Texas. Sarah Gonzalez is up next.
3: Sky News will be back after this short break.

0: You're watching The Rita Panahi Show and it's time for Lefties Losing It. And we're used to new absurd pronouns dropping every other day. Well, here is a new job title that's just as absurd. This lady is a boundary coach and she teaches others not to get proper healthcare.
1: If I don't want to step on the scale at the doctor's, I say, oh, I don't want to be weighed today. If I don't want to talk about my fatness at the doctor, I say, oh, I'm not here to talk about my weight. I'm here to talk about fill in the blank, whatever the issue is. If they refuse to test me for certain things because of my fatness, I say, I would like it noted in my chart that you are refusing to test me for X, Y, and Z. It's not relevant to what we're here to discuss, so I'm not going to do that today. I'm Kemi Orange, I'm a boundary coach, and I help people say the thing.
0: Does she think the doctor is weighing her for fun, for giggles? That probably has something to do with your health, love. Now, we've seen President Trump be very magnanimous indeed this week. He put aside his feud with fellow billionaire Mark Cuban, a man who not only endorsed and donated to Kamala Harris, but has peppered the president with ugly abuse, including this cringe fest with Stephen Colbert.
2: Oh, Donald, he just dropped you like one of your first two wives.
3: You're shiny, orange, and empty inside. I'd say you're a traffic cone, but I would swerve to avoid a traffic curve.
2: Oh! Oh, that's gonna leave a mark, Cuban.
3: Donald, do you know that to be a billionaire, you have to have the billion part in your bank account, not just the air.
2: John, you just fell into the shark tank.

0: Oh, that was painful. And that travesty went on for several more minutes, but I've spared you that pain. And for the record, Cubans backed Donald Trump strongly. Anyway, that's neither here or there. This week, Donald Trump was ready to forgive, if not forget, Mark Cuban's antics in order to promote cheaper prescription drugs. He simply said, Mark Cuban made a big mistake.
1: The fact that obviously Mark endorsed Kamala Harris back in 2021.
2: Well, he made a mistake. It was a big mistake.
1: What does this say about what you two are building here?
3: As our volumes go up, our costs go down, which means we'll be ending up charging less to people over a period of time.
0: That cooperation between Trump and Cuban to deliver cheaper drugs had the ladies of The View fuming. Here is the always rational Joy Behar claiming that we're all going to die.
4: First of all, you lie down with dogs, you wake up with
5: fleas.
4: All right, that's number one. And, you know, I like Mark Cuban. I've always liked him. But this is a mistake. And once Trump puts his name on prescriptions, we're all going to die, okay?
0: If you lie down with dogs, you do wake up with fleas. That's why you'll never see me on The View. Now, this is incredible, this meltdown. It went on and on, including this gotcha from genius Sonny Hostin, who claims billionaire Donald Trump is a failed businessman and he only wants to lower prescription drugs because he's obsessed with wealth, not health.
4: If he's going to make a profit out
5: Correct.
4: Of it, don't take it.
6: I completely agree with that.
5: No, Americans are
6: struggling. With you, Joy, on this one.
5: No.
6: He is a failed businessman. Right. And if you heard what he said, we both want to make people wealthy. He didn't say
5: so
6: healthy.
5: I should pay 10
6: said,
5: times more
6: he
5: for
6: said
5: my
6: wealthy,
5: medication.
6: Which means to me that there's something in it for him. This
5: right.
6: is not a well-intentioned
5: the president.
6: Person.
0: Seriously, some of these women are in need of professional help. Perhaps they need to up their prescriptions. Whatever uppers, whatever antipsychotics they're taking aren't working. Now, the Democrats in Tennessee have well and truly lost it. Among them, the hopelessly inauthentic Justin Pearson. Quick reminder of his transformation from articulate young man to Democrat race baiter.
7: Justin J. Pearson, and I'm running for president of BSG. There are a few reasons that we're running this campaign this year. One has to do with representation.
8: You've had three strike laws, mass incarceration, denied us of who we are, and we are still here. And today, you'll take the only majority black district from us.
0: Well, Justin's transformation is almost complete. He's now grappling with state troopers. And the transformation continues. He is ready to be the first male member of the squad at this rate. He's penned a self-serving piece for Rolling Stones, claiming that America was built on slavery and genocide. And the sort of insurrection we are seeing in the Tennessee state capitol is righteous and very much necessary. Let's bring in host of Sarah Gonzalez Unfiltered on Blaze TV and VP of the Texas Family Project. Sarah Gonzalez, welcome to the program. The Democrats are not coping well with democracy, whether it's railing against election integrity measures or Supreme Court decisions that stop racist gerrymandering.
9: Yeah, thank you so much for having me, Rita. You know, it's interesting. I want to do a poll, an informal poll of your viewers, and I would like to know who does code switching the best. Is it Pearson? Is it Kamala Harris? Is it Hillary Clinton? Because all of these Democrats have all of these new accents that they start, you know, depending on where they are. Look, Democrats don't care about democracy. It is simply a buzzword that they use because every time they have an opportunity to embrace it, every time they have an opportunity to, you know, accept the results of an election or to not impeach a president two times like President Donald Trump over bogus reasons, every time they have an opportunity, they don't choose to accept it because it turns out, actually, I'm sure you know this and your viewers do as well, the Democrats have no values, they have no principles, they have no morals. This is simply politically opportunistic. They are politically opportunistic, and the ends justifies the means for them. And so when they want to use the term democracy, they'll use it, but they have absolutely no intention of actually abiding by it. It's what they will do again when they get power. It's why they tried to remove President Trump from the ballot in 2024. Their actions speak far louder than their words, and their actions prove they are not interested at all in any form of democracy.
0: And that's why the midterms are so important. Now, Sarah, to your state, the Lone Star State, the great state of Texas, and this is big. President Trump has just bucked National Senate Republicans and endorsed Ken Paxton. That's the Texas Attorney General. And has endorsed him instead of incumbent John Cornyn in the GOP Texas primary runoff. Sarah, tell my audience why this is so significant.
9: I'm so glad that you asked me, Rita. This is obviously near and dear to my heart, being here in the state of Texas and having to endure the tenure of John Cornyn, the Rhino John Cornyn. So here's what happened. In the primary back in March, nearly 60% of Republican primary voters decided they were voting against the incumbent John Cornyn because we were ready for a change. And so we got to the runoff, and the day after the primary, when nearly 60% of Republican voters voted against John Cornyn, President Trump came out and said he was going to endorse someone. And once he made that endorsement, the other person needed to drop out. Well, what happened was just a flurry of public pressure from Texans, grassroots activists in Texas, saying, President Trump, do not do this. Do not endorse John Cornyn. We don't want him. We're ready for a change. He held off for 11 weeks, Rita. And after that 11 weeks that he held off on an endorsement, he saw the writing on the wall. He saw that Texans are ready for a change. We want someone to actually represent us as constituents. And he went ahead and endorsed Ken Paxton. And I'd like to just say, shout out to Ken Paxton for the greatest political maneuver possibly of all time, in that he right away came out and said, if President Trump endorses John Cornyn, I will happily drop out as long as John Cornyn passes and pushes through the Save America Act, which of course would protect voter integrity. We saw what happened because John Cornyn and John Thune, the Senate Majority Leader, are not interested in voter integrity, and they're not interested in making our election safer. And that wager turned out very well for the soon-to-be, I will just put it into the universe, Senator Ken Paxton.
0: Yes, let's manifest that. Explain to me, I still don't fully understand why someone like Cornyn would not back election integrity, why he has been, even in red Texas, the red state of Texas, such a Republican in name only. What's behind that? Is it his own personal ideology, or is there some other motivation?
9: Well, I mean, the problem, Rita, is that I can't quite explain the inexplicable, because it is actually inexplicable and indefensible that John Cornyn would not support something that, mind you, not even, yes, we are a red state, barely, by the way, we are a red state still, but also 80% of voters nationwide, Republican and Democrat, all agree that you should have to prove that you are who you say you are before you vote. So this isn't a bipartisan issue. This is not some sort of a partisan issue where it's just Republicans that want to push this through. Democrats, by and large, across the country agree on this issue. So the fact that John Cornyn and John Thune would not agree to that tells you a lot about who they really are. It tells you a lot about whose back pocket they are in. And the fact that the Republican machine spent $100 million to try to keep a weak Republican in office, John Cornyn, it really speaks volumes about the political machine in D.C. and just how swampy and disgusting it gets out there, that they wouldn't spend that money towards other candidates, conservative candidates who actually deserve that money. And so I hope that President Trump will address that very soon, because it's a holdup. It's a big problem here in this country that the House can pass all of this conservative legislation advancing President Trump's agenda, and they all know it is going to get stalled in the Senate under John Thune and John Cornyn's leadership. So hopefully that will change soon.
0: Now let's go to California and see how Democrats promote their candidates. This is a campaign event for Democrat for Congress Scott Wiener.
5: Scott Wiener is a girl's best friend.
0: Sarah, all they have to do is not be crazy, and they just can't manage to pull that off, can they?
9: No, they can't, Rita, because unfortunately they are just that. I mean, I would like to send a message to all of the Democrats who are running with these weird, degenerate, you know, campaign spokespeople and these weird, degenerate campaign events. Oh, no, I'm so scared of that on your screen. That would be terrible if they kept doing things like this and publicizing all of their weirdness. That would be horrible. I'm really scared of running up against that in the midterms. I mean, it is really, truly unbelievable how crazy they are. They didn't get the notice. They didn't get the memo after November of 2024 that this was kind of the reason, this was part of the overwhelming reason that people didn't vote for them in November of 2024, because it was sanity or it was that. And the American people, by and large, are always going to choose sanity over whatever weirdness, degenerate candidates are on display for the Democrats, but they don't know how to course correct. They only know how to double down. And I think that's why you see Scott Wiener's campaign event and whatever that was in a diaper.
0: Yeah. And I played a short clip there. I could have played a longer one, which would have disturbed the audience even more. Now, staying in California, I took one for the team and had a look at it myself, and I thought, no, it's too much. Now, let's have a look at the latest clever ad from independent LA mayoral candidate Spencer Pratt.

0: Club 11 in Bel Air.
1: Sarah, tell me about the media campaign we're now seeing against Spencer Pratt. His poll numbers are getting stronger and the media campaign is really ramping up. He mentioned Harvey Levin there from TMZ. It's not just TMZ. It's so many hit pieces are being published about him and some of them are frankly ridiculous. This is a supposed gotcha exposing that Spencer Pratt and his wife had at a meal at a restaurant despite alleged death threats. I mean, what is the media so scared of? You would think someone who's a breath of fresh air in politics would be someone that they could at least give a clean run to, just play it down the middle and not be biased either way.
2: Yeah, I mean, they can't do that. They're incapable of that, especially because, you know, they are obviously in bed with the Democrat Party. And when you have the debates, they already had some debates and you had, you know, the Democrat candidates, Karen Bass and Nithya Raman, calling Spencer Pratt, you know, an ultra MAGA guy. And so the media has now latched on. They're chomping at the bit to latch on to something that they can throw at Spencer Pratt, even though he's completely reasonable. And so that's why you see this media, this up ramp of media attacks against him. Now, what I find laughable is that they think that it's somehow a gotcha to say Spencer Pratt and wife Heidi dined out amidst death threats. Here's what that tells me. Two things. Number one, they're very courageous, I guess, for going out and being in public despite death threats against them. But more importantly, number two, why are they dining out in restaurants? Oh, that's right. Because current Democrat leadership let their house burn down, had no water to put it out, and now won't let them rebuild. So it's just laughable that they think that these attacks are going to work. There was another one that Spencer Pratt doesn't really live in the Airstream trailer. He's staying at a hotel. It's like, oh my gosh, how dare he want his wife and children to be comfortable while they have no home because of Democrat leadership. So it's really laughable. I think every time they attacked Spencer Pratt, he goes up in the polls, which is fine by me because I think, as far as I'm concerned, this is Los Angeles's last dying grasp at some sort of sanity and to try to turn that once beautiful city around.
1: Well, they have everything going for them, don't they, LA? They have every natural advantage, beautiful weather, beautiful beaches, just everything going their way. And the place is so dysfunctional, so full of crime, poverty, drug issues. It just shows you that when you have this one-party rule in a city, it's going to end badly. And really, is there anywhere in America, if you objectively look, that has had this one-party rule, has had Democrats ruling without really any challenge, that is thriving, that is actually a place where people are moving to as opposed to leaving in droves?
2: No. No, there is not one place that I could point you to, Rita, where you can say, hey, here is a perfect representation of good Democrat leadership. It's all rundown cities. It's all Chicago, Los Angeles, New York City, even the city of Dallas here in a red state, even the blue cities are suffering from crime, from drug addiction, from homelessness. I mean, this is really a true crisis in this country. And again, I think not just Los Angeles, but I think the state of California has the opportunity to turn things around if they show up and if they vote, because one thing is true. If they look at the common denominator of who has been in charge all of these decades that they have gone further and further down the drain, the common denominator is the Democrat Party. And so I hope that Spencer Pratt is successful because, as you said, I mean, last time I was in Los Angeles, Rita, we got out of the car. We parked near Hollywood Boulevard. We got out of the car and we just immediately walked into some guy like smoking crack. It was just like, oh, hello, broad daylight. Welcome to LA. Yeah. I mean, it is really, really disgusting, very unsafe. But that's what happens with Democrat leadership every single time.
1: Now, before you go, I played a little of the Luigi Mangione groupies last night, just feral footage of vile, vile young women who are just so callous.
3: Brian Thompson. That's all I want to say. Brian Thompson's mom. That lady said something on Inside Edition. I said what I said. I don't give a fuck.
4: His children are better off without him. They need to learn to not be like their dad and enjoy the blood money, kids.
1: Sarah, how do you coexist with that? Seriously, how does one person, how do you reason with people who not just justify cold-blooded murder, but are comfortable on camera mocking the children of the murdered victim?
2: Yeah, it's a great question. I mean, the fact of the matter is, this is really and truly a battle of good and evil here in this country. And that right there is a perfect representation of what I mean when I'm talking about that. The fact that people have lost their humanity, the fact that people can have such callous disregard for life and for life of children is actually truly shocking. But I will tell you this, political violence is revered by one side. It is completely and utterly not condoned by one, and it is revered by the other. And I'll let you figure out which ones those are. These are evil, vile communists, and we should do everything we can to make sure these people vote, right? This is an ideology and people like them vote. So we should, here in America, do everything we can to make sure that people who represent that type of mentality are never in power again.
1: Yep. And you don't need to ask how they vote. You know how they vote by some of those statements. Exactly. Sarah Gonzalez, thank you so much for your time.
2: Thank you.
1: Still to come, all the latest entertainment news, including a self-important D-list celebrity's epic rant. Michael Loftus is next.
0: Sky News will be back after this short break.

0: Welcome back. Let's check in on a genuine D-list celebrity, a dude called Sebastian Stan. Now, I haven't heard of him either. Maybe we downgrade him to the E-list. Now, Sebastian starred as Donald Trump in the 2024 film The Apprentice. No, I didn't see it either. But this self-important dolt felt the need to launch into a diatribe about supposed censorship and threats in Trump's America. He claims his little unwatched film predicted it all.
1: Now, and I'm just curious how your understanding of him has evolved in that time.
2: It's just not a laughing matter, to be honest. It isn't. You know, it's, I think we're in a really, really bad place. I really do. And to be honest with you, it's like when you're looking at what's happening, right, which is if we're talking about the consolidation of the media, censorship, the threats, the supposed lawsuits that seemingly never end but don't actually go anywhere, you know, the writing was on the wall. We encountered all that with the movie, you know, to the point where we were 3 days before the festival unsure if the movie was going to play at the festival. So, you know, it's maybe people are paying attention more to that film. I think it will stand the test of time for that. But we went through all of it way before Jimmy Kimmel and Stephen Colbert and so on.
0: You know, dude, you're a laughing matter. And if we're going to cop these intellectually vacuous lectures from Hollywood, can at least come from someone remotely famous, someone we recognise? Let's bring in writer and comedian Michael Loftus. Michael, who the hell is that dude and what is he talking about? Are Colbert and Kimmel victims that I'm not aware of?
3: Yeah, this whole thing was awkward when Sebastian Stan, who I think he was in like an Avengers movie or something, but he's coming across as like a Timu version of Mark Ruffalo. Like, everybody was ready to have a good time. They asked that question about, ooh, what about Donald Trump? Expecting he would make a joke or have some big reaction. And then he got deep with it. He got that, like, that pseudo actor. This is like if you hired a clown to make balloon animals at your kid's birthday party, and then they started talking about philosophy. You know, just squeak, squeak, squeak. Here, kid, there's a dog. Let me tell you, what happens after we die? Why are we here? Just get off my lawn, guy. He's not good. And that movie, The Apprentice, that thing,
0: well,
3: I looked
0: it up.
3: Well,
0: you know what? What they wanted, Michael.
3: It cost $16 million to make, and it only made $17. He cost somebody a fortune. Oh. He actually should study from Donald Trump and learn how to make money.
0: I think all they were looking for, Michael, was a Donald Trump imitation. You know, if you've spent the entire film playing Donald Trump, they were hoping for a laugh. They were hoping for a little bit of wit, and they copped that.
3: Yes.
0: You know, some first-year art student lecture from some bloke that if you fell over him in the street, you wouldn't know who he is. Now, you would know these guys, rock legends, the Rolling Stones. They've been mocked for using de-aging technology to look younger in the music video for the release of their new single, In the Stars. Let's have a quick look.

0: Well, Michael, I mean, they are ancient. I don't have a problem with that. They look good. Let it be.
1: Yeah. I think it's a brilliant move. People always underestimate the Rolling Stones' love of money. They're really smart guys. Like Mick Jagger invented the logo for a rock and roll band. He'd do that. He's made so much money off of merch. I bet this is an angle for them to establish a copyright claim on AI versions of themselves. So that when somebody starts doing a Mick Jagger, they can be like, can't you hear my lawyers knocking? Yeah.
0: Well, talking about Let It Be and rock royalty, Paul McCartney has been ridiculed online after speaking about the hardships of ordinary life when promoting the release of his new album. He said, there's a lot of hardship for many people. Some people might have a health issue, a financial issue, whatever. Everyone's got something, but we've got to beat our way through those hardships. One music industry source called out McCartney saying, Paul absolutely means well, but there's an unavoidable disconnect when someone worth billions starts talking about financial suffering. People online immediately saw the irony, to say the least. Michael, again, like the dude means well, and just because you're rich doesn't mean you don't have other issues.
1: Yeah, and everybody loves Paul McCartney and everybody loves the Beatles, but you start to worry about him. When Paul McCartney starts going, we've got to worry about the hardships of ordinary people. Dude, you haven't had the hardships of ordinary. You haven't had that card to play since 1965. He's been rich longer than I've been on the planet. He's written songs about his love of money. I don't know, one of their first hits was, you know, the best things in life are free. They don't matter. He loves money, and he's not that Beatle. He's the cute one. Maybe John Lennon could talk about. Maybe George Harrison with the Tax Man. But Paul, come on. You're the cute Beatle. Get on your little walker, get on stage and sing me a song.
0: Now, I want to go to actress Julianne Moore, who has been torched by critics for declaring she doesn't want to act in movies with murder, guns, explosions. In an interview with Variety, Moore explained, I don't like someone being murdered. I don't like explosions and guns. I don't like histrionics. I don't like things that raise the stakes without real feeling underneath. Michael, she does realize it's all pretend.
1: Right. You start to worry about her. She's like, I used to think these movies were so innocent. Then I saw that giant monkey climbing up the Empire State Building. And I realized this is bigger than me. Julianne Moore, she likes to complain about scripts I don't think she's getting offered. Like, it's... She had no problem with these movies when she was in them, when she was making all kinds of money being in these movies. And now when the scripts aren't showing up, she's like, oh, no, thank you. I don't want. Listen, it's not a problem, Julianne. I don't think anybody's waiting to see Die Hard 17 with Julianne Moore. It's not good.
0: No, she's not your natural go-to for your action movie issue with explosions and gunfire. Now, I've got to ask you about Shakira, the Hips Don't Lie songstress. A Spanish court has ordered the country's tax authority to refund 55 million euros to Shakira. The court ruled that the money was improperly collected in a dispute over her taxes. It said tax authorities had failed to prove she spent 183 days in Spain in 2011, which is the minimum required for residents to pay personal income tax in Spain. Michael, she must be making a fortune if that's how much tax she was charged, and it's all coming back. This is a big win for Shakira.
1: And I'm happy for her. What a terrifying ruling that was. Did anybody tell her, hey, if you're here one more day, you're going to owe somebody like 55? Holy, she's going to get back like $67 million US. And they were going to put her in jail. This is like the most draconian 1984 thing. And listen, wasn't there a trial? Wasn't there a trial? Didn't she put her hand on the Bible and start moving her hips? They, like you said, they don't lie.
2: I wasn't there, Your Honor. I wasn't there.
0: It would convince me the girl can dance. Michael Loftus, always a pleasure. Thanks for your time. And that's all the time we have. I'll see you tomorrow night at 11. Newsnight is up next.
2: Sky News will be back after this short break.

0: Sky News will be back after this show.
1: New South Wales Premier Chris Minns at odds with his Labor colleagues, taking a swipe at the Albanese government over its inaction on bracket creep.
2: You're working Monday, Tuesday and half of Wednesday for yourself, and then Wednesday, Thursday and Friday for the government.
3: One of the problems with our tax system right now is it's out of whack.
1: The Rugby League World rallies around Jai Arrow after the Rabbitohs forward was forced into retirement following a heartbreaking diagnosis. China's President Xi Jinping rolls out the red carpet for his Russian counterpart Vladimir Putin just days after hosting Donald Trump. And in Fox Sports News tonight, the Crows make a call on their key forwards ahead of a heavyweight Thursday night clash with the Hawks.
4: And in weather, rainfall returning to parts of the east and the west as we move through Thursday. But further ahead, there are signs of another northwest cloud band. Join us on Channel 601 for the details.
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1: It's midnight in Sydney, 10 o'clock in Perth. Thank you for your company on Newsnight. I'm Hortensia Bure. Well, in an unprecedented move, the New South Wales Treasurer has provided an economic update a month out from the state budget, warning of a dramatic reduction in forecast growth. He's demanding the state opposition make clear their position on net zero and the renewable energy rollout, indicating abandoning current policies could risk a recession.
5: With just over 30 days until the New South Wales budget, the Treasurer has a grim warning. Growth is significantly slower, plunging to a forecast 1% for the 2026-27 financial year. Just 6 months ago, it was tipped to be 2.5%.
6: That oil shock is the sound surrounding budget 2026. It's the feedstock for higher inflation, a cause of higher interest rates.
5: The state's revenue streams are under pressure. Stamp duty collections are expected to be down $5 billion over the forward estimates. Land tax receipts are set to drop $3 billion over the same period. While payroll tax will make up some ground, the state's share of GST remains a sore point.
6: Especially after the Commonwealth Grants Commission cut our share of the national pie to the lowest ever. Boo.
5: The one bright spark, according to the Treasurer, is investment in renewable energy.
6: New South Wales is and was the first state to have truly grasped that reaching net zero is a sound economic strategy.
5: As support for One Nation grows, the Treasurer is calling on the opposition leader to make her position clear as to whether she will side with her Federal and Nationals colleagues to dump the net zero target, warning a change of position risks a recession.
6: We're just making a really practical argument, which is here in New South Wales, the New South Wales economy is growing because we are home to this investment boom.
7: Every single time, Daniel Mookie is able to find a new boogeyman for his budget. And this time, it's Iran.
8: Our view is not to let the government distract the public by framing up discussions about net zero or not, but looking at the implementation and the rollout of the energy roadmap.
5: Setting up a clear battleground in the lead-up to next year's state election. Julia Bradley, Sky News at New South Wales Parliament.
1: There are growing calls for the Treasurer to let Australians keep more of their hard-earned cash. And as Ruben Spargo reports, the loudest calls are coming from within Labor itself.
9: The Premier says the top marginal tax rate is too high and the Commonwealth should work to ensure wage earners retain more of their salaries. The top marginal tax rate applies to those earning incomes over $190,000. To put that in perspective, comfortably purchasing a medium-priced house in Sydney requires a gross income of about $300,000. It means earners on the top marginal tax rate could struggle to service a medium home mortgage if their partners were not earning similar salaries. Chris Minns argues personal income taxes need urgent action.
2: Well, look, I mean, whether it's in this budget or it's in the future, we do need to make sure that we're doing everything we can to hand more money back to working Australians. The top marginal rate of 47%, as I said in Parliament last week, you're working Monday, Tuesday and half of Wednesday for yourself, and then Wednesday, Thursday and Friday for the government. That's, it's a tough burden for a lot of families to hit.
9: Labor stalwart Bill Keelty is also calling on the Albanese government to slash the top marginal tax rate. He believes it would kill off tax avoidance and bracket creep. Paul Keating previously advocated for reducing the top income tax rate too. The former Labor Prime Minister is Treasurer Jim Chalmers' political idol.
3: This is a government which is cutting taxes for every Australian worker. 13.3 million Australian workers will get another tax cut from this government in the budget. We are cutting taxes five times in three different ways, and that's because we recognise how important it is that we use the tax system to provide this tax relief to workers.
9: The opposition leader is pledging to index the tax brackets if the coalition wins the next election, and it seems a growing list of Labor heavyweights agree.
1: Dozens of small business owners are accusing the Prime Minister of ambushing them with new taxes and smothering aspiration. As calls grow for a rethink of capital gains changes, Sky News can reveal Pauline Hanson has taken steps to prepare for a run in the lower house.
10: You think I'm standing one tomorrow, aren't you?
11: Juggling work and life isn't easy, and for these entrepreneurs, proposed changes to the capital gains tax make the balancing act a whole lot harder.
12: We're really blindsided by them. I guess we're not always thinking of selling, we're just working really hard.
11: 40 business founders under 40 telling the Prime Minister in an open letter, rather than backing us, you've ambushed us, arguing changes to the capital gains discount will suck the ambition, drive and hope out of the hearts of young business builders nationwide.
13: This tax is about taxing business owners, people who have taken the risk.
11: The government is privately consulting on its changes, the opposition doing it in public.
14: It's stressful. Yeah. It is really stressful.
15: Government is actually going to take their hard work and make it their own.
11: The Prime Minister trying to provide perspective.
16: Most small businesses pay little or no capital gains tax when they sell. I think there are campaigns being run from the right-wing parties and their allies.
11: One Nation in particular poses a growing political threat, and Sky News understands its leader, Pauline Hanson, is in talks to move her electoral office to the Queensland town of Yeppoon in preparation for a possible tilt at the lower house seat of Capricornia. One Nation polled at nearly 16% there last year. Nationals leader Matt Canavan may also contest the seat if incumbent Michelle Landry steps aside.
17: If Pauline is so serious about getting rid of Labor, why doesn't she set her office up in Labor heartland? You don't need a private jet to get to Labor heartland.
11: Still 2 years away, the stakes of 2028 are rising. Cameron Redden, Sky News, Canberra.
1: And despite One Nation leader Pauline Hanson still giving nothing away when it comes to speculation she may run in the lower house at the next election, she's requested an additional office in the key national seat of Yeppoon, but is keeping mum on her next move.
18: I'm not ruling anything in or out at this stage. We've got a long way to go yet, and I've got a Victorian state election plus a New South Wales state election to go as well, so everything's on the cards.
1: Well, devastating news this afternoon as 30-year-old South Sydney forward Jai Arrow retires, effective immediately from rugby league. Arrow has been diagnosed with motor neurone disease as the entire footy world rallies behind him.
19: 178 NRL games, 12 origins, but now Jai Arrow is facing his biggest challenge.
20: I

0: we've got it, and we've got to deal with it with him and be there for him. So
1: it's an insidious and unfair disease, and but our most important priority is to support Jai and Barina, and that's the feeling right through from Wayne and I, the ownership, the board, everyone just wants to be there for them.
2: And while his time on the field has been cut short, Arrow won't be a stranger at South Sydney.
0: He's never let me down, and this club won't let him down now. He will hang around here as long as he possibly can, okay, even after I'm gone. That's just the DNA of this club, and that's he'll need us, we'll need him. It's as simple as that. And so no one's walking away from anybody. We're just telling you what's going on so that we can be candid with everybody and he can get on with his life and have all the treatment, all the stuff that he's got to go through.
2: He'll go through it with the entire rugby league world behind him.
3: If there's someone that's courageous, tough as anything, and will compete and put up a really good fight, it's actually Jai. So just want to send him and his family some love. Yeah, very sad.
4: Our thoughts and prayers are definitely with him and his loved ones. One thing about Jai, though, he is a strong bloke, and hopefully... no doubt there's a journey ahead of him, but he's probably the man fit for it. So
0: we're very tired here as a group, and I don't feel that Jai has anything to worry about with regards to our attitude and how we feel about him, because it's very strong and it's real, and it'll remain that way. So we'll guide him and help him as much as we possibly can.
2: Arrow debuted for the Broncos in 2016, then played with the Titans, before joining South Sydney in 2021. His career may be over, but he's not giving up.
5: I want to do everything I can. Any trial, any medication that, you know, will maintain me for as long as possible, I want to inspire.
2: Jared Pollard, Fox Sports News.
6: Iran's Revolutionary Guard is threatening to expand the conflict beyond the Middle East if the United States launches further strikes. In a statement, the IRGC warned, "We've not yet deployed all the capacities of the Islamic Revolution against them, but now, if aggression against Iran is repeated, the promised regional war will this time extend beyond the region, and our crushing blows in places you do not expect will bring you to utter ruin." The statement follows a warning from Donald Trump and J.D. Vance that military action could resume if no peace deal is reached. Russia's President Vladimir Putin is meeting China's leader Xi Jinping for talks aimed at deepening their country's partnership. The summit comes just 5 days after US President Donald Trump departed Beijing. Our Asia correspondent Stash Butler filed this report.
7: Another week, another major leader welcomed by China's President Xi Jinping outside Beijing's monumental Great Hall of the People. This time it was the turn of Russia's President Vladimir Putin to shake hands and tread the red carpet where Donald Trump walked less than a week before. China says the close timing was not intentional, but the symbolism for Beijing remains, helping it cast Xi Jinping as a global mediator and source of stability. This is Vladimir Putin's 25th visit to China, and Moscow has grown only more independent on Beijing following Western sanctions triggered by the war in Ukraine. Trade is up after a dip last year, and Russia is still the number one supplier to China of crude oil. For Beijing, the No Limits partnership with Moscow helps cast China as the promoter of an alternative world order less centered on the US. As the war in Ukraine grinds on, Vladimir Putin says the relationship with China has reached an unprecedented level. He's invited President Xi Jinping to visit Russia next year.
6: And China's President Xi Jinping and his Russian counterpart Vladimir Putin have visited a photo exhibition dedicated to the two countries. The event was held in Beijing's Great Hall of the People and celebrates the friendship between China and Russia. Among the displays, a giant photograph of both presidents. Mr. Xi and Mr. Putin have met more than 40 times since 2013. And US President Donald Trump has been taking questions on Russia's President Vladimir Putin's trip to China, as well as the war in Iran. The president was departing Washington for Connecticut, where he'll address the US Coast Guard Academy.
8: What do you make of President Xi meeting with Putin this week?
9: Well, he told me he was going to. I think it's good.

0: I get along with both of them. But I think it's good. I don't know if the ceremony is quite as brilliant as mine. I watched. I think we topped them. Good team. But no, I get along with Putin. I get along with everybody but your husband and a few others.
1: On the Iran deal, would you be open to a limited deal that just covered the Strait of Hormuz?
0: What does that mean?
1: On Iran, just a limited deal just for a longer ceasefire.
0: We would have to open the strait. That would open immediately. So we're going to give this one shot. I'm in no hurry. You never think, oh, the midterms, I'm in a hurry. I'm in no hurry. I just, ideally, I'd like to see few people killed as opposed to a lot. We can do it either way, but I'd like to see few people killed. I just wonder whether or not they have the good of the people, because some of the things they're doing to me means they don't have the good of the people, and they have to have the good of the people. There's a lot of anger now in Iran because people are living so badly. There's a lot of foment that we haven't seen before so much, and we'll see what happens.
2: Has it taken longer than you expected it would to make a deal with Iran?
0: Well, let's put it this way. You were in Vietnam 19 years, right? You were in Afghanistan and these other places 10 years. You were in Iraq. How long were you in Iraq? 12 years. You were in Korea for 7 years. World War II is different. That was 4 years. I'm in for 3 months. And much of it's been ceasefire, so. And you know what? You lost hundreds of thousands of soldiers in these various wars. In two wars, Venezuela, where we lost nobody, and here, we lost 13 people. Now, 13 people is 13 too much, but we lost 13 people. In other wars, you lost hundreds of thousands of people. So, people don't like it when you say, oh, do you know you've lost 13? We've lost in two major wars. We took over Venezuela. We essentially took over Iran. And we've lost so far 13 people. Somebody else would have lost 100,000 people. Okay? But I get a kick when I look at somebody on television. He's lost 13 people. I lost 13 people. They lost 13 people leaving an airport. Obama, 13 very good people that I got to know their families. So what we've done is amazing. And we have them decimated. Iran is decimated. And I mean, you're going to see things that are amazing. You're going to see a lot of amazing things over the next 3 years for our country. And I'd like to talk more about the economic, because we have $18 trillion being spent, and no country's ever had anything like that. We have car plants pouring in from Mexico, Canada. They don't want to be there. There's no reason to be there because they want to sell to our market. We have car companies and plants coming in from Germany, from South Korea, from Japan, coming in by the billions. And they're being built now. You're going to see things that nobody thought was possible. You're going to end up saying he's the greatest president that ever lived. Goodbye, everybody.
3: Please stay with us. Coming up after this short break on Newsnight, Bondi shooting hero locked in a bitter family dispute over the millions of dollars donated after the massacre.
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0: Sky News will be back after this short break.
1: The Coalition is reviving itself as a supporter of small business following the government's budget, which has widely been received as disincentivising for the sector. Shadow Treasurer Tim Wilson has announced a new campaign dubbed Stand With Small, aimed at strengthening protection for small business owners. The Coalition is looking to protect small operators' right to be paid on time, bid for government contracts, and have a greater say over government laws.
2: I think it's a little bit trivial to say, hey, we're going to engage the entire small business community of the country and not provide a pathway for them to do so. But by the Prime Minister's words, is he has betrayed the trust of the Australian community after, before the election, he said 50 times over he wouldn't introduce the taxes that he did in the budget. I couldn't say that. He has said that. And one of the problems with when you do that is you corrode the trust in the political system, so much so that the very thick walls in the building a few, 100 metres up the road feel slightly more hollow.
1: Nationals leader Matt Canavan has formally delivered his own budget in reply speech, speaking at the Rural Press Club in Queensland about how farmers are adversely affected by the federal government's tax changes. Our state political reporter Harry Clark filed this report.
3: Matt Canavan taking his attacks on the federal budget back to his home state. In Brisbane, with Liberal Party leadership, the Nationals leader visited young entrepreneurs at a car decals and signage business in the city's north, highlighting the small business meme ridicule engulfing the Prime Minister.
4: The only person who's not here is Anthony Albanese. He's a silent partner now in all of their businesses, but he hasn't shown up for work today. But he's still going to take a 47% share of these guys' capital growth.
3: And in a formal Nationals budget reply speech at the Rural Press Club, Senator Canavan highlights how the Albanese government's tax changes could impact farmers.
5: And they're particularly bad news for those of us that have an interest and love for rural Australia. And for particularly our farm sector.
3: Mr Canavan argues the ag sector will be hit particularly hard because capital gains are where farmers make their more reliable revenue.
6: On average, in 2023-24, a bit depressing, but the profit margin, the return on capital for farming in 2023-24 was just 0.6%, barely breaking even. But over the past decade, the land value of farming assets has increased on average every year by 9.8%.
3: Greater reliance on the land on capital gains, the Nationals leader says, are where farmers are disproportionately affected by the CGT crackdown.
6: If the government's changes come through for the average broadacre farm, according to the government's own advisory body's figure, your capital gains tax will be 38%. This would make it, if not one of the biggest, probably the biggest tax grab on Australian farming in history.
3: Another continuing financial concern for farmers, the ongoing fertiliser shortage.
6: But shouldn't the real response be, the long-term thinking response should be, well, we need to get back into the game of making urea again, right?
3: Brisbane, Harry Clark, Sky News.
1: Australian unions are calling for a 6% wage rise for 3 million workers. The Fair Commission has opened the first hearings of this year's annual wage review. Unions raised their wages claim from 5% to 6% following budget forecasts that inflation will reach 5% or higher by mid-year. It would lift minimum wages to $26.45 each hour. The Australian Council of Trade Unions argues it's an essential and affordable step to shield lower paid workers.
7: In previous annual wage decisions, what's happened is decisions were made based on where inflation was at the time. Inflation spiked and workers are behind. So the facts of this is that minimum wage award workers are still 4.5% behind where they were in March 2021. And so that means that they must catch up.
1: Senator James Patterson has launched a campaign calling for support to get the Albanese government to rethink the sale of 67 Defence Force sites across the country. Senator Patterson says it might be ambitious, but he's a firm believer that some of the sites set to be sold are worth saving.
8: We have to get them to back down here. They have to see sense. Not every single one of the 67 sites that they want to sell is a priceless piece of heritage, but there are many significant items of heritage that really should not be thrown away.
1: Patterson is seeking 20,000 signatures and has more than half the target already. One Nation leader Pauline Hanson has applauded Corey Bernardi for his maiden speech to South Australian Parliament. It was a speech that had some politicians storming out of the chamber in protest as the new One Nation MP delivered his own welcome and covered controversial topics.
9: I really liked it. First time I've heard it. I haven't had a chance to listen to his speech at all. So that was a surprise to me to listen to it, and I thought, go, Corey.
1: One of Australia's leading economists has labelled Tasmania's finances the worst in the country, with the state expected to reach $130 billion in net debt by 2040. But the Treasurer of Tasmania is refusing to rule out public service cuts ahead of tomorrow's state budget.
10: Saw Leslake has witnessed WA Inc, the South Australia state bank collapse and Victoria's debt crisis. But when it comes to Tasmania, he's never seen a state in a worse financial position.
11: If you combine the unfunded liabilities that Tasmania has to former and current retired public servants with the deficits and debt of its public enterprises, Tasmania's public finances are, I would argue, the worst in the nation.
10: The independent economist says the only path to surplus is through cuts to government spending or scaling back infrastructure projects like Macquarie Point Stadium.
11: If they want to get a cash surplus within a reasonable period of time, then they're going to have to consider either deferring the start on some projects to which they've previously committed, stretching out the timetable for completing projects that are already underway, or possibly cancelling some projects.
10: The Liberal government is pressing ahead with the waterfront development, leaving public sector cuts the likely option, something the Treasurer is refusing to rule out.
12: I'm not going to rule those matters in or out. There's no doubt it's going to be a tough budget. We will ensure that the important vital services that Tasmanians expect will continue to be delivered.
10: Labor tabled a no-confidence motion following last year's budget, sending Tasmanians back to the polls for the fourth time in 7 years. The new opposition leader is ruling out more political theatrics.
13: We're ruling out a no-confidence motion. The Labor Party has always supported supply. Through our history, we've always supported supply, and we did last year.
10: The perceived financial mismanagement of a 13-year Liberal government, combined with the electoral games of Labor, has opened the door for a new political force. Polling shows One Nation sitting just behind the two major parties on the Apple Isle. Aspen Blomfield, Sky News Hobart.
1: Melbourne CBD became the battleground for days of violent unrest during the 2024 Land Forces Expo. Now, as the controversial defence event prepares to return, fresh questions are being raised over security cost and whether Victoria should host the event at all.
14: Days of chaos and confrontation brought Melbourne's CBD to a standstill. The 2024 Land Forces Expo thrust violent protests into the national spotlight. Now it's set to return.
15: Having a major conference like Land Forces continues to strengthen Victoria's international reputation, which is very important when it comes to securing industry contracts.
14: While the government remains optimistic it's in the interest of the state, others do not agree.
16: The Melbourne public made it abundantly clear. We do not want war profiteering and weapons trading taking place in our peaceful city.
14: Tens of millions of dollars were spent on security in 2024 to deploy thousands of extra officers to patrol city streets. Police were targeted with horse manure, rocks, eggs and rotten tomatoes during the three-day expo.
15: We've given police stronger powers to crack down on extremist violent behaviour.
14: Despite Melbourne initially securing the right to host the Expo again this year, it has been moved to Perth. This is despite then-Treasurer Tim Pallas saying after the previous year's unrest that Victoria remained keen to continue hosting it.
15: Western Australia also has a keen interest in this industry, which is why I wanted to make sure that Land Forces did come back to Victoria for 2028.
14: The latest Western Australian budget has allocated more than $10 million to deliver security arrangements associated with Perth hosting the event. The 2028 event will run from the 12th to the 14th of September at the Melbourne Convention and Exhibition Centre. Georgie Dickerson, Sky News Melbourne.
1: Anthony Albanese has met the family of Kumanjai little baby in Alice Springs. The Prime Minister paid his respects at the memorial of the five-year-old girl whose body was discovered last month after being taken from an Alice Springs town camp. The leader says the family has asked for privacy to go through the sorry business with the dignity that it deserves.
17: An opportunity just to say to the family, though, that the nation stands with them. They are not alone. Kumanjai little baby is known throughout our nation and indeed throughout the world. This is a young person lost far too early under circumstances that are unbearable.
1: Bondi shooting hero Ahmed Al-Ahmed is allegedly facing a bitter dispute with family members over the millions of dollars donated to him after the attack. Reports claim two of his brothers demanded $200,000 following the $2.6 million GoFundMe campaign. The campaign followed his efforts in helping to stop one of the gunmen during the Bondi massacre. Mr. Al-Ahmed was shot five times while confronting the attacker. Well, please stay with us. Coming up next on Newsnight, Trump celebrates victory after a string of election wins as a fierce Republican critic is defeated overnight. That's next.
0: Sky News will be back after this short break.

0: Sky News will be back after this short break.
1: The remaining ISIS brides and their children could return to Australia as early as next week. It's unclear if the women would face charges upon their return, but both sides of politics say they're not welcome.
2: Another six ISIS brides and as many as 14 children could touch down in Australia as early as next week as the Syrian government works with families to release funds to facilitate travel back to Australia. The arrival would coincide with an Islamic holiday, according to the Australian newspaper. Syria is under pressure from the US State Department and Kurdish officials to remove foreign citizens. It's understood one woman is subject to an exclusion order by the Albanese government and would remain in Syria. It's unclear whether any of the other women would face charges upon their arrival, but the AFP has previously said they would not rule out the possibility. The New South Wales Premier says it's unclear if the group, though, will return next week.
3: We haven't been formally notified of it. Generally, we receive a little bit of advance notice. But, you know, I expect if there is to be another cohort returning, the public can expect that New South Wales Police and our security agencies will do what they need to do to keep the public safe.
2: The federal government hasn't confirmed the return either, but says the group is not welcome.
4: We don't want these people back in Australia. They made a terrible choice to go and support ISIS and support ISIS fighters, fighting against Australian interests, against Australian values, and we don't want them back in Australia. I say again to anyone who chose to go and support ISIS, to go to that terrorist zone, if they return to Australia, they'll face the full force of the law.
2: The opposition is echoing the government's sentiments but is calling on Labor to do more.
5: The fact that there was a brief of evidence available to authorities to arrest these people on arrival, yet it wasn't enough to apply a temporary travel ban or revoke a travel document like a passport, beggars belief. They are the government. They can do something about it. I don't buy this story that they're running that they can't stop them from coming back. They can and they should.
2: The latest possible arrivals follow the return of four ISIS brides and seven children earlier this month, sparking chaotic scenes at both Sydney and Melbourne airports upon their arrival. Three of those brides were arrested and charged with crimes against humanity, including slavery, and remain in custody.
1: At least six people, including two toddlers, have been injured after a train crashed into a truck at a level crossing in Perth. Police received reports of a collision in Guildford shortly before 4 o'clock on Wednesday afternoon. Two male toddlers and a woman were treated at the scene. Three other people, including a female teenager and a woman in her 30s, were taken to hospital. It's understood nobody sustained life-threatening injuries. Queensland is struggling to meet accommodation targets ahead of the 2032 Brisbane Olympics. Kayser Shields has the latest details.
6: Queensland is facing a hotel shortfall exceeding 11,000 rooms for Brisbane 2032. The 2026 Queensland Hotels Outlook report projects only 24% of the 14,700 rooms required by the Games to be delivered. The Property Council of Australia says supply has effectively stalled due to structural issues. Only one new hotel has opened across Brisbane, the Gold Coast and the Sunshine Coast in the past year, despite growth in visitor demand. Construction costs for 3 to 5-star hotels have increased nearly 40% since 2019 and are expected to rise further. The state and local governments are being called on to act or risk the ability to fully capitalise on the Games. The 2032 Brisbane Olympics is projected to deliver a $4.6 billion tourism and trade uplift for the Sunshine State.
1: Overseas now, and the number of Ebola virus cases has continued to rise in the Democratic Republic of Congo. The head of the World Health Organization gave an update this evening. He said the danger of a global outbreak remains low, but he expects the risk to keep increasing. There are almost 600 suspected cases and 139 deaths. The WHO says it's investigating cases that potentially date back to April 20.
7: There are almost 600 suspected cases and 139 suspected deaths. We expect those numbers to keep increasing, given the amount of time the virus was circulating before the outbreak was detected. Second, the epidemic has expanded with cases reported in several urban areas. Third, deaths have been reported among health workers, indicating healthcare-associated transmission.
1: For the first time, British police have launched an investigation into allegations of child sex abuse related to the Epstein files. Two women have made claims dating back to the 80s and 90s and have reportedly been interviewed by Surrey police. No arrests have yet been made. US military has responded to claims America is responsible for the deaths of more than 100 students after a strike on a school in Iran. At least 150 people died in the attack in the Iranian city of Minab on the opening day of the war. Despite initial findings that it carried out the attack, the United States is still to admit responsibility. Officials claim the school was located on an active cruise missile base. Admiral Brad Cooper faced questions in Congress.
8: The United States does not deliberately target us.
9: Got that part.
8: Period. Full stop. And nor are the Iranian people our enemy. The IRGC is the adversary in this case.
9: I heard that in your opening statement, Admiral. I asked you a very specific question, and I'm curious what the answer is.
8: So the investigation is ongoing. As soon as it is complete, I'm happy to be as transparent as possible.
9: We will not take responsibility for something we very obviously did.
1: President Donald Trump is celebrating a string of election wins, including the defeat of one of his fiercest Republican critics in Congress. Several key races decided overnight are now being seen as an early test ahead of next year's crucial midterm elections.
10: As some of these contests were seen as tests for President Trump's control of the Republican Party, including one race that may go down as the most expensive congressional primary in history.
11: Thank you, folks. I just had a few remarks. Can you hear me okay?
10: Yes, Kentucky's 4th Congressional District heard Ed Gallrine just fine, handing him a big win last night with a voice that was amplified by his biggest backer.
11: I want to thank President Trump for his support, his endorsement, and his counsel as I navigated this campaign.
10: Gallrine knocked off GOP incumbent Thomas Massie, who had been a thorn in President Trump's side on everything from the Epstein files to the war in Iran. And President Trump made it a mission to defeat him, even weighing in on Election Day yesterday.
12: Thomas Massie's a terrible congressman. He's been a terrible congressman from day one. Dealing with him is just a horrible.
10: According to one analysis, that race broke all spending records for a congressional primary with plenty of outside money.
13: I had to call my opponent and concede, and it took a while to find Ed Gallrine in Tel Aviv.
10: Elsewhere, too, Trump-backed candidates fared well yesterday, showing his grip on the party. But the upcoming midterm elections could still be bruising for Republicans with the president's sagging approval numbers. And in Texas, Trump just endorsed GOP challenger Ken Paxton in his race to unseat Republican Senator John Cornyn in next week's runoff to face Democrat James Tallarico in November. Now, that runoff is on Tuesday, and it could complicate efforts to keep that seat in Republican hands.
1: Authorities have provided an update on the deadly mosque shooting in the United States. The FBI says the two deceased suspects who shot and killed three people at San Diego's largest mosque were heavily armed.
14: So far in this investigation, we've seized over 30 guns and a crossbow. During those searches, we found and seized numerous firearms, including numerous pistols, rifles, shotguns, ammunition, tactical gear, as well as electronics.
1: Officials also detailed the background of the teenagers, but say they're still trying to uncover whether the shooters had broader plans.
14: teenagers who appear to have been radicalized online. In the vehicle they used, we also identified writings and various ideologies outlining religious and racial beliefs of how the world they envisioned should look.
1: The Kilt Mosque security guard Amin Abdullah is being remembered as a hero who sacrificed his life to keep 140 schoolchildren safe inside the building.
15: My dad was a role model. My dad was the number one advocate for safety and keeping our community safe. He stood against any form of hate. He took his job seriously to protect everyone here.
1: Flooding across southern and central China has killed at least 21 people and several others are still missing. Torrential rain has damaged roads, cut power and forced thousands of residents to evacuate as rescue crews work through heavily impacted areas. Chinese authorities have launched emergency responses right across multiple provinces, warning of continued risks from landslides, flash flooding and severe waterlogging. Well, please stay with us. We'll bring you all the day's sport after the break as the Crows make a call on their key forwards ahead of a heavyweight Thursday night clash with the Hawks.
0: Sky News will be back after this short break.

0: Adelaide. Well, welcome back. A pair of stars but have left out veteran forward Taylor Walker for their round 11 clash against Hawthorn. Righty Phil Thorpe and Callum Archie will be in the starting lineup, but despite regaining fitness after a hamstring injury, 36-year-old Walker will return through the sandfall.
1: Yeah, with where the group's performing, coming back from a number of weeks out, we didn't select him this week in the 23, and then we had a discussion around whether he played or not, which I probably firstly thought maybe not, and then, you know, Tex and I talking through it, it'll end up being 5 or 6 weeks out if he doesn't, so he wanted to have a hit out.
0: Luke Pedler and Isaac Cumin will miss this trip to Tasmania for the Crows, while the Hawks are on track to welcome back Connor Nash. The Knicks have pulled off the biggest comeback in their postseason history after beating the Cavs 115-104 in overtime in Game 1 of the Eastern Conference Finals. New York entered the series opener on their home floor, averaging 125 points over their last 7 games, all wins as they charged into the conference finals. Cleveland, meanwhile, were coming off back-to-back 7-game series. And it was the match-hardened Cavs who looked destined to steal the home court advantage. They were up by 22 points with less than 8 minutes to go before the Knicks closed the fourth quarter on a 30-8 run to send the game into overtime.
2: Drives, gets past Harden, gets inside, the floater's up and good. Jalen Brunson once again, and it's a 4-point Knick lead. Brunson cross court, Shamet puts it up, puts it in! A 9-point lead, timeout Cavs!
0: New York running away in the extra 5 minutes, winning it 14-3. They'll do it all again on Friday. Well, a persistent wrist injury has now cost Carlos Alcaraz another major appearance this year, with the Spaniard ruling himself out of Wimbledon, which starts late next month. A two-time event champion, Alcaraz was runner-up to Jannik Sinner at the All England Club last year, but continues to be troubled by the injury he first sustained at the Barcelona Open. Already forced to pull out of next week's French Open, Alcaraz has confirmed he's also up to miss the grass court major as well. And don't forget, for more live and breaking sport, you can always tune into Fox Sports News over on Channel 500. Well, before we leave you tonight, we'll take a look at the latest weather forecast with our senior meteorologist, Rob Sharp.
3: Wet weather returning to the East Coast and the West Coast for your Thursday, with showers once again in the mix. Sydneysiders can expect a shower or two primarily in the evening, but it's a chance for beachside suburbs during the daytime. That's also true for the Gold Coast, as it stays fairly cool for the southeast and the centre, with some rain in the northwest and some showers moving into the southwest of the country, including for Perth, most likely early to mid-afternoon as a cool change looks to move in. For more details on the weather ahead, come and join us on Channel 601.
0: Thank you for your company on Newsnight. I'm Hortensia Barre. I'll be back tomorrow for more on the news, but please do stay with us. After the break, we have World News Overnight, where Vladimir Putin and Xi Jinping, they're holding talks over tea in Beijing.
4: Sky News will be back after this short break.

0: New South Wales Premier Chris Minns at odds with his Labor colleagues, taking a swipe at the Albanese government over its inaction on bracket creep.
1: You're working Monday, Tuesday and half of Wednesday for yourself and then Wednesday, Thursday and Friday for the government.
2: One of the problems with our tax system right now is it's out of whack.
0: The Rugby League World rallies around Jai Arrow after the Rabbitohs forward was forced into retirement following a heartbreaking diagnosis. China's President Xi Jinping rolls out the red carpet for his Russian counterpart Vladimir Putin just days after hosting Donald Trump. And in Fox Sports News tonight, the Crows make a call on their key forwards ahead of a heavyweight Thursday night clash with the Hawks.
3: And in weather, rainfall returning to parts of the east and the west as we move through Thursday. But further ahead, there are signs of another northwest cloud band. Join us on Channel 601 for the details.
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0: It's midnight in Sydney, 10 o'clock in Perth. Thank you for your company on Newsnight. I'm Hortensia Barret. Well, in an unprecedented move, the New South Wales Treasurer has provided an economic update a month out from the state budget, warning of a dramatic reduction in forecast growth. He's demanding the state opposition make clear their position on net zero and the renewable energy rollout, indicating abandoning current policies could risk a recession.
5: With just over 30 days until the New South Wales budget, the Treasurer has a grim warning. Growth is significantly slower, plunging to a forecast 1% for the 2026-27 financial year. Just 6 months ago, it was tipped to be 2.5%.
6: That oil shock is the sound surrounding Budget 2026. It's the feedstock for higher inflation, a cause of higher interest rates.
5: The state's revenue streams are under pressure. Stamp duty collections are expected to be down $5 billion over the forward estimates. Land tax receipts are set to drop $3 billion over the same period. While payroll tax will make up some ground, the state's share of GST remains a sore point.
6: Especially after the Commonwealth Grants Commission cut our share of the national pie to the lowest ever. Boo.
5: The one bright spark, according to the Treasurer, is investment in renewable energy.
6: New South Wales is and was the first state to have truly grasped that reaching net zero is a sound economic strategy.
5: As support for One Nation grows, the Treasurer is calling on the opposition leader to make her position clear as to whether she will side with her Federal and Nationals colleagues to dump the net zero target, warning a change of position risks a recession.
6: We're just making a really practical argument, which is here in New South Wales, the New South Wales economy is growing because we are home to this investment boom.
7: Every single time, Daniel Mulkey is able to find a new boogeyman for his budget. And this time, it's Iran.
8: Our view is not to let the government distract the public by framing up discussions about net zero or not, but looking at the implementation and the rollout of the energy roadmap.
5: Setting up a clear battleground in the lead-up to next year's state election. Julia Bradley, Sky News at New South Wales Parliament.
0: There are growing calls for the Treasurer to let Australians keep more of their hard-earned cash. And as Ruben Spargo reports, the loudest calls are coming from within Labor itself.
9: The Premier says the top marginal tax rate is too high and the Commonwealth should work to ensure wage earners retain more of their salaries. The top marginal tax rate applies to those earning incomes over $190,000. To put that in perspective, comfortably purchasing a medium-priced house in Sydney requires a gross income of about $300,000. It means earners on the top marginal tax rate could struggle to service a medium home mortgage if their partners were not earning similar salaries. Chris Minns argues personal income taxes need urgent action.
1: Well, look, I mean, whether it's in this budget or it's in the future, we do need to make sure that we're doing everything we can to hand more money back to working Australians. The top marginal rate of 47%, as I said in Parliament last week, you're working Monday, Tuesday and half of Wednesday for yourself, and then Wednesday, Thursday and Friday for the government. That's, it's a tough burden for a lot of families to hit.
9: Labor stalwart Bill Keelty is also calling on the Albanese government to slash the top marginal tax rate. He believes it would kill off tax avoidance and bracket creep. Paul Keating previously advocated for reducing the top income tax rate too. The former Labor Prime Minister is Treasurer Jim Chalmers' political idol.
2: This is a government which is cutting taxes for every Australian worker. 13.3 million Australian workers will get another tax cut from this government in the budget. We are cutting taxes five times in three different ways, and that's because we recognise how important it is that we use the tax system to provide this tax relief to workers.
9: The opposition leader is pledging to index the tax brackets if the coalition wins the next election, and it seems a growing list of Labor heavyweights agree.
0: Dozens of small business owners are accusing the Prime Minister of ambushing them with new taxes and smothering aspiration. As calls grow for a rethink of capital gains changes, Sky News can reveal Pauline Hanson has taken steps to prepare for a run in the lower house.
10: You think I'm standing one tomorrow, aren't you?
11: Juggling work and life isn't easy, and for these entrepreneurs, proposed changes to the capital gains tax make the balancing act a whole lot harder.
12: We're really blindsided by them. I guess we're not always thinking of selling, we're just working really hard.
11: 40 business founders under 40 telling the Prime Minister in an open letter, rather than backing us, you've ambushed us, arguing changes to the capital gains discount will suck the ambition, drive and hope out of the hearts of young business builders nationwide.
13: This tax is about taxing business owners, people who have taken the risk.
11: The government is privately consulting on its changes, the opposition doing it in public.
14: It's stressful.
15: Yeah.
14: It is really stressful.
13: Government is actually going to take their hard work and make it their own.
11: The Prime Minister trying to provide perspective.
16: Most small businesses pay little or no capital gains tax when they sell. I think there are campaigns being run from the right-wing parties and their allies.
11: One Nation in particular poses a growing political threat, and Sky News understands its leader, Pauline Hanson, is in talks to move her electoral office to the Queensland town of Yeppoon in preparation for a possible tilt at the lower house seat of Capricornia. One Nation polled at nearly 16% there last year. Nationals leader Matt Canavan may also contest the seat if incumbent Michelle Landry steps aside.
17: If Pauline is so serious about getting rid of Labor, why doesn't she set her office up in Labor heartland? You don't need a private jet to get to Labor heartland.
11: Still 2 years away, the stakes of 2028 are rising. Cameron Redden, Sky News, Canberra.
0: And despite One Nation leader Pauline Hanson still giving nothing away when it comes to speculation she may run in the lower house at the next election, she's requested an additional office in the key national seat of Yeppoon, but is keeping mum on her next move.
18: I'm not ruling anything in or out at this stage. We've got a long way to go yet, and I've got a Victorian state election plus a New South Wales state election to go as well, so everything's on the cards.
0: Well, devastating news this afternoon as 30-year-old South Sydney forward Jai Arrow retires, effective immediately from rugby league. Arrow has been diagnosed with motor neurone disease as the entire footy world rallies behind him.
19: 178 NRL games, 12 origins, but now Jai Arrow is facing his biggest challenge.
20: I am... progressed, from November until now. Speech is one of those things.
19: The 30-year-old telling Channel 9 he's ready to fight.
20: My first question was, all right, where do I go from now?
19: The news no person wants to hear.
21: You know, it is a sad day. It's probably, you know, it's not what we wanted, but
3: we've got it and we've got to deal with it with him and be there for him. So.
21: It's an insidious and unfair disease.
3: We've got it and we've got to deal with it with him and be there for him.
21: It's an insidious and unfair disease, but.

0: Sky News will be back after this short break.
1: The Coalition is reviving itself as a supporter of small business following the government's budget, which has widely been received as disincentivising for the sector. Shadow Treasurer Tim Wilson has announced a new campaign dubbed Stand With Small, aimed at strengthening protection for small business owners. The Coalition is looking to protect small operators' right to be paid on time, bid for government contracts, and have a greater say over government laws.
2: I think it's a little bit trivial to say, hey, we're going to engage the entire small business community of the country and not provide a pathway for them to do so. But by the Prime Minister's words, is he has betrayed the trust of the Australian community after, before the election, he said 50 times over he wouldn't introduce the taxes that he did in the budget. I couldn't say that. He has said that. And one of the problems with when you do that is you corrode the trust in the political system so much so that the very thick walls in the building a few, 100 metres up the road feel slightly more hollow.
1: Nationals leader Matt Canavan has formally delivered his own budget in reply speech, speaking at the Rural Press Club in Queensland about how farmers are adversely affected by the federal government's tax changes. Our state political reporter Harry Clark filed this report.
3: Matt Canavan taking his attacks on the federal budget back to his home state. In Brisbane, with Liberal Party leadership, the Nationals leader visited young entrepreneurs at a car decals and signage business in the city's north, highlighting the small business meme ridicule engulfing the Prime Minister.
4: The only person who's not here is Anthony Albanese. He's a silent partner now in all of their businesses, but he hasn't shown up for work today. But he's still going to take a 47% share of these guys' capital growth.
3: And in a

0: Formal Nationals budget reply speech at the Rural Press Club, Senator Canavan highlights how the Albanese government's tax changes could impact farmers.
1: And that particularly bad news for those of us that have an interest and love for rural Australia and for particularly our farm sector.
0: Mr Canavan argues the ag sector will be hit particularly hard because capital gains are where farmers make their more reliable revenue.
2: On average, in 2023-24, a bit depressing, but the profit margin, the return on capital for farming in 2023-24 was just 0.6%, barely breaking even. But over the past decade, the land value of farming assets has increased on average every year by 9.8%.
0: Greater reliance on the land on capital gains, the Nationals leader says, are where farmers are disproportionately affected by the CGT crackdown.
2: If the government's changes come through for the average broadacre farm, according to the government's own advisory body's figure, your capital gains tax will be 38%. This would make it, if not one of the biggest, probably the biggest tax grab on Australian farming in history.
0: Another continuing financial concern for farmers, the ongoing fertiliser shortage.
2: But shouldn't the real response be, the long-term thinking response should be, well, we need to get back into the game of making urea again, right?
0: Brisbane, Harry Clark, Sky News.
3: Australian unions are calling for a 6% wage rise for 3 million workers. The Fair Commission has opened the first hearings of this year's annual wage review. Unions raised their wages claim from 5% to 6% following budget forecasts that inflation will reach 5% or higher by mid-year. It would lift minimum wages to $26.45 each hour. The Australian Council of Trade Unions argues it's an essential and affordable step to shield lower paid workers.
4: In previous annual wage decisions, what's happened is decisions were made based on where inflation was at the time. Inflation spiked and workers are behind. So the facts of this is that minimum wage award workers are still 4.5% behind where they were in March 2021. And so that means that they must catch up.
3: Senator James Patterson has launched a campaign calling for support to get the Albanese government to rethink the sale of 67 Defence Force sites across the country. Senator Patterson says it might be ambitious, but he's a firm believer that some of the sites set to be sold are worth saving.
5: We have to get them to back down here. They have to see sense. Not every single one of the 67 sites that they want to sell is a priceless piece of heritage, but there are many significant items of heritage that really should not be thrown away.
3: Patterson is seeking 20,000 signatures and has more than half the target already. One Nation leader Pauline Hanson has applauded Corey Bernardi for his maiden speech to South Australian Parliament. It was a speech that had some politicians storming out of the chamber in protest as the new One Nation MP delivered his own welcome and covered controversial topics.
6: I really liked it. First time I've heard it. I haven't had a chance to listen to his speech at all. So that was a surprise to me to listen to it, and I thought, go, Corey.
3: One of Australia's leading economists has labelled Tasmania's finances the worst in the country, with the state expected to reach $130 billion in net debt by 2040. But the Treasurer of Tasmania is refusing to rule out public service cuts ahead of tomorrow's state budget.
7: Saw Westlake has witnessed WA Inc., the South Australia State Bank collapse and Victoria's debt crisis. But when it comes to Tasmania, he's never seen a state in a worse financial position.
8: If you combine the unfunded liabilities that Tasmania has to former and current retired public servants with the deficits and debt of its public enterprises, Tasmania's public finances are, I would argue, the worst in the nation.
7: The independent economist says the only path to surplus is through cuts to government spending or scaling back infrastructure projects like Macquarie Point Stadium.
8: If they want to get a cash surplus within a reasonable period of time, then they're going to have to consider either deferring the start on some projects to which they've previously committed, stretching out the timetable for completing projects that are already underway, or possibly cancelling some projects.
7: The Liberal government is pressing ahead with the waterfront development, leaving public sector cuts the likely option, something the Treasurer is refusing to rule out.
9: I'm not going to rule those matters in or out. There's no doubt it's going to be a tough budget. We will ensure that the important vital services that Tasmanians expect will continue to be delivered.
7: Labor tabled a no-confidence motion following last year's budget, sending Tasmanians back to the polls for the fourth time in 7 years. The new opposition leader is ruling out more political theatrics.
10: We're ruling out a no-confidence motion. The Labor Party has always supported supply. Through our history, we've always supported supply, and we did last year.
7: The perceived financial mismanagement of a 13-year Liberal government, combined with the electoral games of Labor, has opened the door for a new political force. Polling shows One Nation sitting just behind the two major parties on the Apple Isle. Aspen Blomfield, Sky News Hobart.
3: Melbourne CBD became the battleground for days of violent unrest during the 2024 Land Forces Expo. Now, as the controversial defence event prepares to return, fresh questions are being raised over security cost and whether Victoria should host the event at all.
11: Days of chaos and confrontation brought Melbourne's CBD to a standstill. The 2024 Land Forces Expo thrust violent protests into the national spotlight. Now it's set to return.
12: Having a major conference like Land Forces continues to strengthen Victoria's international reputation, which is very important when it comes to securing industry contracts.
11: While the government remains optimistic it's in the interest of the state, others do not agree.
13: The Melbourne public made it abundantly clear. We do not want war profiteering and weapons trading taking place in our peaceful city.
11: Tens of millions of dollars were spent on security in 2024 to deploy thousands of extra officers to patrol city streets. Police were targeted with horse manure, rocks, eggs and rotten tomatoes during the three-day expo.
12: We've given police stronger powers to crack down on extremist violent behaviour.
11: Despite Melbourne initially securing the right to host the expo again this year, it has been moved to Perth. This is despite then-Treasurer Tim Pallas saying after the previous year's unrest that Victoria remained keen to continue hosting it.
12: Western Australia also has a keen interest in this industry, which is why I wanted to make sure that Land Forces did come back to Victoria for 2028.
11: The latest Western Australian budget has allocated more than $10 million to deliver security arrangements associated with Perth hosting the event. The 2028 event will run from the 12th to the 14th of September at the Melbourne Convention and Exhibition Centre. Georgie Dickerson, Sky News Melbourne.
3: Anthony Albanese has met the family of Kumanjai little baby in Alice Springs. The Prime Minister paid his respects at the memorial of the five-year-old girl whose body was discovered last month after being taken from an Alice Springs town camp. The leader says the family has asked for privacy to go through the sorry business with the dignity that it deserves.
14: An opportunity just to say to the family, though, that the nation stands with them. They are not alone. Kumanjai little baby is known throughout our nation and indeed throughout the world. This is a young person lost far too early under circumstances that are unbearable.
3: Bondi shooting hero Ahmed Al-Ahmed is allegedly facing a bitter dispute with family members over the millions of dollars donated to him after the attack. Reports claim two of his brothers demanded $200,000 following the $2.6 million GoFundMe campaign. The campaign followed his efforts in helping to stop one of the gunmen during the Bondi massacre. Mr. Al-Ahmed was shot five times while confronting the attacker. Well, please stay with us. Coming up next on Newsnight, Trump celebrates victory after a string of election wins as a fierce Republican critic is defeated overnight. That's next.
15: Sky News will be back after this short break.

0: Sky News will be back after this short break.
1: The remaining ISIS brides and their children could return to Australia as early as next week. It's unclear if the women would face charges upon their return, but both sides of politics say they're not welcome.
2: Another six ISIS brides and as many as 14 children could touch down in Australia as early as next week as the Syrian government works with families to release funds to facilitate travel back to Australia. The arrival would coincide with an Islamic holiday, according to the Australian newspaper. Syria is under pressure from the US State Department and Kurdish officials to remove foreign citizens. It's understood one woman is subject to an exclusion order by the Albanese government and would remain in Syria. It's unclear whether any of the other women would face charges upon their arrival, but the AFP has previously said they would not rule out the possibility. The New South Wales Premier says it's unclear if the group, though, will return next week.
3: We haven't been formally notified of it. Generally, we receive a little bit of advance notice, but I expect if there is to be another cohort returning, the public can expect that New South Wales Police and our security agencies will do what they need to do to keep the public safe.
2: The federal government hasn't confirmed the return either, but says the group is not welcome.
4: We don't want these people back in Australia. They made a terrible choice to go and support ISIS and support ISIS fighters, fighting against Australian interests, against Australian values, and we don't want them back in Australia. I say again to anyone who chose to go and support ISIS, to go to that terrorist zone, if they return to Australia, they'll face the full force of the law.
2: The opposition is echoing the government's sentiments, but is calling on Labor to do more.
5: The fact that there was a brief of evidence available to authorities to arrest these people on arrival, yet it wasn't enough to apply a temporary travel ban or revoke a travel document like a passport, beggars belief. They are the government. They can do something about it. I don't buy this story that they're running that they can't stop them from coming back. They can and they should.
2: The latest possible arrivals follow the return of four ISIS brides and seven children earlier this month, sparking chaotic scenes at both Sydney and Melbourne airports upon their arrival. Three of those brides were arrested and charged with crimes against humanity, including slavery, and remain in custody.
1: At least six people, including two toddlers, have been injured after a train crashed into a truck at a level crossing in Perth. Police received reports of a collision in Guildford shortly before 4 o'clock on Wednesday afternoon. Two male toddlers and a woman were treated at the scene. Three other people, including a female teenager and a woman in her 30s, were taken to hospital. It's understood nobody sustained life-threatening injuries. Queensland is struggling to meet accommodation targets ahead of the 2032 Brisbane Olympics. Kayser Shields has the latest details.
6: Queensland is facing a hotel shortfall exceeding 11,000 rooms for Brisbane 2032. The 2026 Queensland Hotels Outlook report projects only 24% of the 14,700 rooms required by the Games to be delivered. The Property Council of Australia says supply has effectively stalled due to structural issues. Only one new hotel has opened across Brisbane, the Gold Coast and the Sunshine Coast in the past year, despite growth in visitor demand. Construction costs for 3 to 5-star hotels have increased nearly 40% since 2019 and are expected to rise further. The state and local governments are being called on to act or risk the ability to fully capitalise on the Games. The 2032 Brisbane Olympics is projected to deliver a $4.6 billion tourism and trade uplift for the Sunshine State.
1: Overseas now, and the number of Ebola virus cases has continued to rise in the Democratic Republic of Congo. The head of the World Health Organization gave an update this evening. He said the danger of a global outbreak remains low, but he expects the risk to keep increasing. There are almost 600 suspected cases and 139 deaths. The WHO says it's investigating cases that potentially date back to April 20.
7: There are almost 600 suspected cases and 139 suspected deaths. We expect those numbers to keep increasing, given the amount of time the virus was circulating before the outbreak was detected. Second, the epidemic has expanded with cases reported in several urban areas. Third, deaths have been reported among health workers, indicating healthcare-associated transmission.
1: For the first time, British police have launched an investigation into allegations of child sex abuse related to the Epstein files. Two women have made claims dating back to the 80s and 90s and have reportedly been interviewed by Surrey police. No arrests have yet been made. US military has responded to claims America is responsible for the deaths of more than 100 students after a strike on a school in Iran. At least 150 people died in the attack in the Iranian city of Minab on the opening day of the war. Despite initial findings that it carried out the attack, the United States is still to admit responsibility. Officials claim the school was located on an active cruise missile base. Admiral Brad Cooper faced questions in Congress.
8: The United States does not deliberately target
9: us. Got that part.
8: Period. Full stop. And nor are the Iranian people our enemy. The IRGC is the adversary in this case.
9: I heard that in your opening statement, Admiral. I asked you a very specific question, and I'm curious what the answer is.
8: So the investigation is ongoing. As soon as it is complete, I'm happy to be as transparent as possible.
9: We will not take responsibility for something we very obviously did.
1: President Donald Trump is celebrating a string of election wins, including the defeat of one of his fiercest Republican critics in Congress. Several key races decided overnight are now being seen as an early test ahead of next year's crucial midterm elections.
10: Some of these contests were seen as tests for President Trump's control of the Republican Party, including one race that may go down as the most expensive congressional primary in history.
11: Thank you, folks. I just had a few remarks. Can you hear me okay?
10: Yes, Kentucky's 4th Congressional District heard Ed Gowron just fine, handing him a big win last night with a voice that was amplified by his biggest backer.
11: I want to thank President Trump for his support, his endorsement, and his counsel as I navigated this campaign.
10: Gowron knocked off GOP incumbent Thomas Massie, who had been a thorn in President Trump's side on everything from the Epstein files to the war in Iran. And President Trump made it a mission to defeat him, even weighing in on Election Day yesterday.
12: Thomas Massie's a terrible congressman. He's been a terrible congressman from day one. Dealing with him is just a horrible.
10: According to one analysis, that race broke all spending records for a congressional primary with plenty of outside money.
13: I had to call my opponent and concede, and it took a while to find Ed Gowron in Tel Aviv.
10: Elsewhere, too, Trump-backed candidates fared well yesterday, showing his grip on the party. But the upcoming midterm elections could still be bruising for Republicans with the president's sagging approval numbers. And in Texas, Trump just endorsed GOP challenger Ken Paxton in his race to unseat Republican Senator John Cornyn in next week's runoff to face Democrat James Tallarico in November. Now, that runoff is on Tuesday, and it could complicate efforts to keep that seat in Republican hands.
1: Authorities have provided an update on the deadly mosque shooting in the United States. The FBI says the two deceased suspects who shot and killed three people at San Diego's largest mosque were heavily armed.
14: So far in this investigation, we've seized over 30 guns and a crossbow. During those searches, we found and seized numerous firearms, including numerous pistols, rifles, shotguns, ammunition, tactical gear, as well as electronics.
1: Officials also detailed the background of the teenagers, but say they're still trying to uncover whether the shooters had broader plans.
14: teenagers who appear to have been radicalized online. In the vehicle they used, we also identified writings and various ideologies outlining religious and racial beliefs of how the world they envisioned should look.
1: The killed mosque security guard Amin Abdullah is being remembered as a hero who sacrificed his life to keep 140 schoolchildren safe inside the building.
15: My dad was a role model. My dad was the number one advocate for safety and keeping our community safe. He stood against any form of hate. He took his job seriously to protect everyone here.
1: Flooding across southern and central China has killed at least 21 people and several others are still missing. Torrential rain has damaged roads, cut power and forced thousands of residents to evacuate as rescue crews work through heavily impacted areas. Chinese authorities have launched emergency responses right across multiple provinces, warning of continued risks from landslides, flash flooding and severe waterlogging. Well, please stay with us. We'll bring you all the day's sport after the break as the Crows make a call on their key forwards ahead of a heavyweight Thursday night clash with the Hawks.
0: Sky News will be back after this short break.

0: Adelaide. Well, welcome back. A pair of stars that have left out veteran forward Taylor Walker for their round 11 clash against Hawthorn. Righty Phil Thorpe and Callum Archie will be in the starting lineup, but despite regaining fitness after a hamstring injury, 36-year-old Walker will return through the Sandville.
1: Yeah, with where the group's performing, coming back from a number of weeks out, we didn't select him this week in the 23, and then we had a discussion around whether he played or not, which I probably firstly thought maybe not, and then, you know, Tex and I talking through it, it'll end up being 5 or 6 weeks out if he doesn't, so he wanted to have a hit out.
0: Luke Pedler and Isaac Cummin will miss this trip to Tasmania for the Crows, while the Hawks are on track to welcome back Connor Nash. The Knicks have pulled off the biggest comeback in their postseason history after beating the Cavs 115-104 in overtime in Game 1 of the Eastern Conference Finals. New York entered the series opener on their home floor, averaging 125 points over their last 7 games, all wins as they charged into the conference finals. Cleveland, meanwhile, were coming off back-to-back 7-game series. And it was the match-hardened Cavs who looked destined to steal the home court advantage. They were up by 22 points with less than 8 minutes to go before the Knicks closed the fourth quarter on a 30-8 run to send the game into overtime.
2: Drives, gets past Harden, gets inside, the floater's up and good! Jalen Brunson once again, and it's a 4-point Knick lead. Brunson cross court, Shamet puts it up, puts it in! A 9-point lead, timeout Cavs!
0: New York running away in the extra 5 minutes, winning it 14-3. They'll do it all again on Friday. Well, a persistent wrist injury has now cost Carlos Alcaraz another major appearance this year, with the Spaniard ruling himself out of Wimbledon, which starts late next month. A two-time event champion, Alcaraz was runner-up to Jannik Sinner at the All England Club last year, but continues to be troubled by the injury he first sustained at the Barcelona Open. Already forced to pull out of next week's French Open, Alcaraz has confirmed he's also up to miss the grass court major as well. And don't forget, for more live and breaking sport, you can always tune into Fox Sports News over on Channel 500. Well, before we leave you tonight, we'll take a look at the latest weather forecast with our senior meteorologist, Rob Sharp.
3: Wet weather returning to the East Coast and the West Coast for your Thursday, with showers once again in the mix. Sydneysiders can expect a shower or two primarily in the evening, but it's a chance for beachside suburbs during the daytime. That's also true for the Gold Coast, as it stays fairly cool for the southeast and the centre, with some rain in the northwest and some showers moving into the southwest of the country, including for Perth, most likely early to mid-afternoon as a cool change looks to move in. For more details on the weather ahead, come and join us on Channel 601.
0: Thank you for your company on Newsnight. I'm Hortensia Bure. I'll be back tomorrow for more on the news, but please do stay with us. After the break, we have World News Overnight, where Vladimir Putin and Xi Jinping, they're holding talks over tea in Beijing.
4: Sky News will be back after this short break.

0: Sky News will be back after this short break.
1: New South Wales Premier Chris Minns at odds with his Labor colleagues, taking a swipe at the Albanese government over its inaction on bracket creep.
2: You're working Monday, Tuesday and half of Wednesday for yourself, and then Wednesday, Thursday and Friday for the government.
3: One of the problems with our tax system right now is it's out of whack.
1: The Rugby League World rallies around Jai Arrow after the Rabbitohs forward was forced into retirement following a heartbreaking diagnosis. China's President Xi Jinping rolls out the red carpet for his Russian counterpart Vladimir Putin just days after hosting Donald Trump. And in Fox Sports News tonight, the Crows make a call on their key forwards ahead of a heavyweight Thursday night clash with the Hawks.
4: And in weather, rainfall returning to parts of the east and the west as we move through Thursday. But further ahead, there are signs of another northwest cloud band. Join us on Channel 601 for the details.
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1: It's midnight in Sydney, 10 o'clock in Perth. Thank you for your company on Newsnight. I'm Hortensia Bure. Well, in an unprecedented move, the New South Wales Treasurer has provided an economic update a month out from the state budget, warning of a dramatic reduction in forecast growth. He's demanding the state opposition make clear their position on net zero and the renewable energy rollout, indicating abandoning current policies could risk a recession.
5: With just over 30 days until the New South Wales budget, the Treasurer has a grim warning. Growth is significantly slower, plunging to a forecast 1% for the 2026-27 financial year. Just 6 months ago, it was tipped to be 2.5%.
6: That oil shock is the sound surrounding Budget 2026. It's the feedstock for higher inflation, a cause of higher interest rates.
5: The state's revenue streams are under pressure. Stamp duty collections are expected to be down $5 billion over the forward estimates. Land tax receipts are set to drop $3 billion over the same period. While payroll tax will make up some ground, the state's share of GST remains a sore point.
6: Especially after the Commonwealth Grants Commission cut our share of the national pie to the lowest ever. Boo.
5: The one bright spark, according to the Treasurer, is investment in renewable energy.
6: New South Wales is and was the first state to have truly grasped that reaching net zero is a sound economic strategy.
5: As support for One Nation grows, the Treasurer is calling on the opposition leader to make her position clear as to whether she will side with her Federal and Nationals colleagues to dump the net zero target, warning a change of position risks a recession.
6: We're just making a really practical argument, which is here in New South Wales, the New South Wales economy is growing because we are home to this investment boom.
7: Every single time, Daniel Mookie is able to find a new boogeyman for his budget. And this time, it's Iran.
8: Our view is not to let the government distract the public by framing up discussions about net zero or not, but looking at the implementation and the rollout of the energy roadmap.
5: Setting up a clear battleground in the lead-up to next year's state election. Julia Bradley, Sky News at New South Wales Parliament.
1: There are growing calls for the Treasurer to let Australians keep more of their hard-earned cash. And as Ruben Spargo reports, the loudest calls are coming from within Labor itself.
9: The Premier says the top marginal tax rate is too high and the Commonwealth should work to ensure wage earners retain more of their salaries. The top marginal tax rate applies to those earning incomes over $190,000. To put that in perspective, comfortably purchasing a medium-priced house in Sydney requires a gross income of about $300,000. It means earners on the top marginal tax rate could struggle to service a medium home mortgage if their partners were not earning similar salaries. Chris Minns argues personal income taxes need urgent action.
2: Well, look, I mean, whether it's in this budget or it's in the future, we do need to make sure that we're doing everything we can to hand more money back to working Australians. The top marginal rate of 47%, as I said in Parliament last week, you're working Monday, Tuesday and half of Wednesday for yourself and then Wednesday, Thursday and Friday for the government. It's a tough burden for a lot of families to hit.
9: Labor stalwart Bill Keelty is also calling on the Albanese government to slash the top marginal tax rate. He believes it would kill off tax avoidance and bracket creep. Paul Keating previously advocated for reducing the top income tax rate too. The former Labor Prime Minister is Treasurer Jim Chalmers' political idol.
3: This is a government which is cutting taxes for every Australian worker. 13.3 million Australian workers will get another tax cut from this government in the budget. We are cutting taxes five times in three different ways, and that's because we recognise how important it is that we use the tax system to provide this tax relief to workers.
9: The opposition leader is pledging to index the tax brackets if the coalition wins the next election, and it seems a growing list of Labor heavyweights agree.
1: Dozens of small business owners are accusing the Prime Minister of ambushing them with new taxes and smothering aspiration. As calls grow for a rethink of capital gains changes, Sky News can reveal Pauline Hanson has taken steps to prepare for a run in the lower house.
10: Everyone's turning one tomorrow, aren't you?
11: Juggling work and life isn't easy, and for these entrepreneurs, proposed changes to the capital gains tax make the balancing act a whole lot harder.
12: We're really blindsided by them. I guess we're not always thinking of selling, we're just working really hard.
11: 40 business founders under 40 telling the Prime Minister in an open letter, rather than backing us, you've ambushed us, arguing changes to the capital gains discount will suck the ambition, drive and hope out of the hearts of young business builders nationwide.
13: This tax is about taxing business owners, people who have taken the risk.
11: The government is privately consulting on its changes, the opposition doing it in public.
14: It's stressful.
15: Yeah.
14: It is really stressful.
13: Government is actually going to take their hard work and make it their own.
11: The Prime Minister trying to provide perspective.
16: Most small businesses pay little or no capital gains tax when they sell. I think there are campaigns being run from the right-wing parties and their allies.
11: One Nation in particular poses a growing political threat, and Sky News understands its leader, Pauline Hanson, is in talks to move her electoral office to the Queensland town of Yeppoon in preparation for a possible tilt at the lower house seat of Capricornia. One Nation polled at nearly 16% there last year. Nationals leader Matt Canavan may also contest the seat if incumbent Michelle Landry steps aside.
17: If Pauline is so serious about getting rid of Labor, why doesn't she set her office up in Labor heartland? You don't need a private jet to get to Labor heartland.
11: Still 2 years away, the stakes of 2028 are rising. Cameron Redden, Sky News, Canberra.
1: And despite One Nation leader Pauline Hanson still giving nothing away when it comes to speculation she may run in the lower house at the next election, she's requested an additional office in the key national seat of Yeppoon, but is keeping mum on her next move.
18: I'm not ruling anything in or out at this stage. We've got a long way to go yet, and I've got a Victorian state election plus a New South Wales state election to go as well, so everything's on the cards.
1: Well, devastating news this afternoon as 30-year-old South Sydney forward Jai Arrow retires, effective immediately from rugby league. Arrow has been diagnosed with motor neurone disease as the entire footy world rallies behind him.
19: 178 NRL games, 12 origins, but now Jai Arrow is facing his biggest challenge.
20: I am... Progressed, from November until now. Speech is one of my most things.
19: The 30-year-old telling Channel 9 he's ready to fight.
20: My first question was, all right, where do I go from now?
19: The news no person wants to hear.
21: You know, it is a sad day. It's probably, you know, it's not what we wanted, but
15: we've got it and we've got to deal with it with him and be there for him. So.
21: It's an insidious and unfair disease, and but our most important priority is to support Jai and Barina, and that's the feeling right through from Wayne and I, the ownership, the board, everyone just wants to be there for them.
19: And while his time on the field has been cut short, Arrow won't be a stranger at South Sydney.
15: He's never let me down, and this club won't let him down now. He will hang around here as long as he possibly can, okay, even after I'm gone. That's just the DNA of this club, and that's he'll need us, we'll need him. It's as simple as that. And so no one's walking away from anybody. We're just telling you what's going on so that we can be candid with everybody and he can get on with his life and have all the treatment, all the stuff that he's got to go through.
19: He'll go through it with the entire rugby league world behind him.
22: If there's someone that's courageous, tough as anything and will compete and put up a really good fight, it's actually Jai. So just want to send him and his family some love. Yeah, very sad.
23: Our thoughts and prayers are definitely with him and his loved ones. One thing about Jai, though, he's a strong bloke and hopefully... no doubt there's a journey ahead of him, but he's probably the man fit for it. So.
15: We're very tired here as a group, and I don't feel that Jai has anything to worry about with regards to our attitude and how we feel about him, because it's very strong and it's real, and it'll remain that way. So we'll guide him and help him as much as we possibly can.
19: Arrow debuted for the Broncos in 2016, then played with the Titans, before joining South Sydney in 2021. His career may be over, but he's not giving up.
20: I want to do everything I can. Any trial, any medication that, you know, will maintain me for as long as possible. I want to inspire.
19: Jared Pollard, Fox Sports News.
1: Iran's Revolutionary Guard is threatening to expand the conflict beyond the Middle East if the United States launches further strikes. In a statement, the IRGC warned, "We've not yet deployed all the capacities of the Islamic Revolution against them, but now, if aggression against Iran is repeated, the promised regional war will this time extend beyond the region and our crushing blows in places you do not expect will bring you to utter ruin." The statement follows a warning from Donald Trump and J.D. Vance that military action could resume if no peace deal is reached. Russia's President Vladimir Putin is meeting China's leader Xi Jinping for talks aimed at deepening their country's partnership. The summit comes just 5 days after US President Donald Trump departed Beijing. Our Asia correspondent Stash Butler filed this report.
24: Another week, another major leader welcomed by China's President Xi Jinping outside Beijing's monumental Great Hall of the People. This time it was the turn of Russia's President Vladimir Putin to shake hands and tread the red carpet where Donald Trump walked less than a week before. China says the close timing was not intentional, but the symbolism for Beijing remains, helping it cast Xi Jinping as a global mediator and source of stability. This is Vladimir Putin's 25th visit to China, and Moscow has grown only more independent on Beijing following Western sanctions triggered by the war in Ukraine. Trade is up after a dip last year, and Russia is still the number one supplier to China of crude oil. For Beijing, the No Limits partnership with Moscow helps cast China as the promoter of an alternative world order less centered on the US. As the war in Ukraine grinds on, Vladimir Putin says the relationship with China has reached an unprecedented level. He's invited President Xi Jinping to visit Russia next year.
1: And China's President Xi Jinping and his Russian counterpart Vladimir Putin have visited a photo exhibition dedicated to the two countries. The event was held in Beijing's Great Hall of the People and celebrates the friendship between China and Russia. Among the displays, a giant photograph of both presidents. Mr. Xi and Mr. Putin have met more than 40 times since 2013. And US President Donald Trump has been taking questions on Russia's President Vladimir Putin's trip to China, as well as the war in Iran. The president was departing Washington for Connecticut, where he'll address the US Coast Guard Academy.
25: What do you make of President Xi meeting with Putin this week?
26: Well, he told me he was going to. I think it's good.
0: I get along with both of them. But I think it's good. I don't know if the ceremony is quite as brilliant as mine. I watched. I think we topped them. Good team. But no, I get along with Putin. I get along with everybody but your husband and a few others.
25: On the Iran deal, would you be open to a limited deal that just covered the Strait of Hormuz?
0: What does that mean?
25: On Iran, just a limited deal just for a longer ceasefire.
0: Oh, we'd have to open the strait. That would open immediately. So we're going to give this one shot. I'm in no hurry. You never think, oh, the midterms, I'm in a hurry. I'm in no hurry. I just, ideally, I'd like to see a few people killed as opposed to a lot. We can do it either way, but I'd like to see a few people killed. I just wonder whether or not they have the good of the people, because some of the things they're doing to me means they don't have the good of the people, and they have to have the good of the people. There's a lot of anger now in Iran because people are living so badly. There's a lot of foment that we haven't seen before so much, and we'll see what happens.
4: Has it taken longer than you expected it would to make a deal with Iran?
0: Well, let's put it this way. You were in Vietnam 19 years, right? You were in Afghanistan and these other places 10 years. You were in Iraq. How long were you in Iraq? 12 years. You were in Korea for 7 years. World War II is different. That was 4 years. I'm in for 3 months. And much of it's been ceasefire, so. And you know what? You lost hundreds of thousands of soldiers in these various wars. In two wars, Venezuela, where we lost nobody, and here, we lost 13 people. Now, 13 people is 13 too much, but we lost 13 people. In other wars, you lost hundreds of thousands of people. So people don't like it when you say, oh, do you know you've lost 13? We've lost in two major wars. We took over Venezuela. We essentially took over Iran. And we've lost so far 13 people. Somebody else would have lost 100,000 people, okay? But I get a kick when I look at somebody on television. He's lost 13 people. I lost 13 people. They lost 13 people leaving an airport. Obama, 13 very good people that I got to know their families. So what we've done is amazing. And we have them decimated. Iran is decimated. And I mean, you're going to see things that are amazing. You're going to see a lot of amazing things over the next 3 years for our country. And I'd like to talk more about the economic, because we have $18 trillion being spent, and no country's ever had anything like that. We have car plants pouring in from Mexico, Canada. They don't want to be there. There's no reason to be there, because they want to sell to our market. We have car companies and plants coming in from Germany, from South Korea, from Japan, coming in by the billions. And they're being built now. You're going to see things that nobody thought was possible. You're going to end up saying he's the greatest president that ever lived. Goodbye, everybody.
1: Please stay with us. Coming up after this short break on Newsnight, Bondi shooting hero locked in a bitter family dispute over the millions of dollars donated after the massacre.
5: Sky News will be back after this short break.

0: The coalition is reviving itself as a supporter of small business following the government's budget, which has widely been received as disincentivising for the sector. Shadow Treasurer Tim Wilson has announced a new campaign dubbed Stand With Small, aimed at strengthening protection for small business owners. The coalition is looking to protect small operators' right to be paid on time, bid for government contracts and have a greater say over government laws.
1: I think it's a little bit trivial to say, hey, we're going to engage the entire small business community of the country and not provide a pathway for them to do so. But by the Prime Minister's words, is he has betrayed the trust of the Australian community after, before the election, he said 50 times over he wouldn't introduce the taxes that he did in the budget. I couldn't say that. He has said that. And one of the problems with when you do that is you corrode the trust in the political system so much so that the very thick walls in the building a few, 100 metres up the road feel slightly more hollow.
0: Nationals leader Matt Canavan has formally delivered his own budget in reply speech, speaking at the Rural Press Club in Queensland about how farmers are adversely affected by the federal government's tax changes. Our state political reporter Harry Clark filed this report.
2: Matt Canavan taking his attacks on the federal budget back to his home state. In Brisbane, with Liberal Party leadership, the Nationals leader visited young entrepreneurs at a car decals and signage business in the city's north, highlighting the small business meme ridicule engulfing the Prime Minister.
3: The only person who's not here is Anthony Albanese. He's a silent partner now in all of their businesses, but he hasn't shown up for work today. But he's still going to take a 47% share of these guys' capital growth.
2: And in a formal Nationals budget reply speech at the Rural Press Club, Senator Canavan highlights how the Albanese government's tax changes could impact farmers.
4: And they're particularly bad news for those of us that have an interest and love for rural Australia. And for particularly our farm sector.
2: Mr Canavan argues the ag sector will be hit particularly hard because capital gains are where farmers make their more reliable revenue.
5: On average, in 2023-24, a bit depressing, but the profit margin, the return on capital for farming in 2023-24 was just 0.6%, barely breaking even. But over the past decade, the land value of farming assets has increased on average every year by 9.8%.
2: Greater reliance on the land on capital gains, the Nationals leader says, are where farmers are disproportionately affected by the CGT.

0: crackdown.
1: If the government's changes come through for the average broadacre farm, according to the government's own advisory body's figure, your capital gains tax will be 38%. This would make it, if not one of the biggest, probably the biggest tax grab on Australian farming in history.
2: Another continuing financial concern for farmers, the ongoing fertiliser shortage.
1: But shouldn't the real response be, the long-term thinking response should be, well, we need to get back into the game of making urea again, right?
2: Brisbane, Harry Clark, Sky News.
3: Australian unions are calling for a 6% wage rise for 3 million workers. The Fair Commission has opened the first hearings of this year's annual wage review. Unions raised their wages claim from 5% to 6% following budget forecasts that inflation will reach 5% or higher by mid-year. It would lift minimum wages to $26.45 each hour. The Australian Council of Trade Unions argues it's an essential and affordable step to shield lower paid workers.
4: In previous annual wage decisions, what's happened is decisions were made based on where inflation was at the time. Inflation spiked and workers are behind. So the facts of this is that minimum wage award workers are still 4.5% behind where they were in March 2021. And so that means that they must catch up.
3: Senator James Patterson has launched a campaign calling for support to get the Albanese government to rethink the sale of 67 Defence Force sites across the country. Senator Patterson says it might be ambitious, but he's a firm believer that some of the sites set to be sold are worth saving.
5: We have to get them to back down here. They have to see sense. Not every single one of the 67 sites that they want to sell is a priceless piece of heritage, but there are many significant items of heritage that really should not be thrown away.
3: Patterson is seeking 20,000 signatures and has more than half the target already. One Nation leader Pauline Hanson has applauded Corey Bernardi for his maiden speech to South Australian Parliament. It was a speech that had some politicians storming out of the chamber in protest as the new One Nation MP delivered his own welcome and covered controversial topics.
6: I really liked it. First time I've heard it. I haven't had a chance to listen to his speech at all. So that was a surprise to me to listen to it, and I thought, go, Corey.
3: One of Australia's leading economists has labelled Tasmania's finances the worst in the country, with the state expected to reach $130 billion in net debt by 2040. But the Treasurer of Tasmania is refusing to rule out public service cuts ahead of tomorrow's state budget.
7: Saul Eslake has witnessed WA Inc., the South Australia State Bank collapse and Victoria's debt crisis. But when it comes to Tasmania, he's never seen a state in a worse financial position.
8: If you combine the unfunded liabilities that Tasmania has to former and current retired public servants with the deficits and debt of its public enterprises, Tasmania's public finances are, I would argue, the worst in the nation.
7: The independent economist says the only path to surplus is through cuts to government spending or scaling back infrastructure projects like Macquarie Point Stadium.
8: If they want to get a cash surplus within a reasonable period of time, then they're going to have to consider either deferring the start on some projects to which they've previously committed, stretching out the timetable for completing projects that are already underway, or possibly cancelling some projects.
7: The Liberal government is pressing ahead with the waterfront development, leaving public sector cuts the likely option, something the Treasurer is refusing to rule out.
9: I'm not going to rule those matters in or out. There's no doubt it's going to be a tough budget. We will ensure that the important vital services that Tasmanians expect will continue to be delivered.
7: Labor tabled a no-confidence motion following last year's budget, sending Tasmanians back to the polls for the fourth time in 7 years. The new opposition leader is ruling out more political theatrics.
10: We're ruling out a no-confidence motion. The Labor Party has always supported supply. Through our history, we've always supported supply, and we did last year.
11: The perceived financial mismanagement of a 13-year Liberal government, combined with the electoral games of Labor, has opened the door for a new political force. polling shows One Nation sitting just behind the two major parties on the Apple Isle. Aspen Blomfield, Sky News Hobart.
3: Melbourne CBD became the battleground for days of violent unrest during the 2024 Land Forces Expo. Now, as the controversial defence event prepares to return, fresh questions are being raised over security, cost, and whether Victoria should host the event at all.
0: Days of chaos and confrontation brought Melbourne's CBD to a standstill. The 2024 Land Forces Expo thrust violent protests into the national spotlight. Now it's set to return.
12: Having a major conference like Land Forces continues to strengthen Victoria's international reputation, which is very important when it comes to securing industry contracts.
0: While the government remains optimistic it's in the interest of the state, others do not agree.
13: The Melbourne public made it abundantly clear. We do not want war profiteering and weapons trading taking place in our peaceful city.
0: Tens of millions of dollars were spent on security in 2024 to deploy thousands of extra officers to patrol city streets. Police were targeted with horse manure, rocks, eggs and rotten tomatoes during the three-day expo.
12: We've given police stronger powers to crack down on extremist violent behaviour.
0: Despite Melbourne initially securing the right to host the expo again this year, it has been moved to Perth. This is despite then-Treasurer Tim Pallas saying after the previous year's unrest that Victoria remained keen to continue hosting it.
12: Western Australia also has a keen interest in this industry, which is why I wanted to make sure that Land Forces did come back to Victoria for 2028.
0: The latest Western Australian budget has allocated more than $10 million to deliver security arrangements associated with Perth hosting the event. The 2028 event will run from the 12th to the 14th of September at the Melbourne Convention and Exhibition Centre. Georgie Dickerson, Sky News Melbourne.
3: Anthony Albanese has met the family of Kumanjai little baby in Alice Springs. The Prime Minister paid his respects at the memorial of the five-year-old girl whose body was discovered last month after being taken from an Alice Springs town camp. The leader says the family has asked for privacy to go through the sorry business with the dignity that it deserves.
14: An opportunity just to say to the family, though, that the nation stands with them. They are not alone. Kumanjai little baby is known throughout our nation and indeed throughout the world. This is a young person lost far too early under circumstances that are unbearable.
3: Bondi shooting hero Ahmed Al-Ahmed is allegedly facing a bitter dispute with family members over the millions of dollars donated to him after the attack. Reports claim two of his brothers demanded $200,000 following the $2.6 million GoFundMe campaign. The campaign followed his efforts in helping to stop one of the gunmen during the Bondi massacre. Mr. Al-Ahmed was shot five times while confronting the attacker. Well, please stay with us. Coming up next on Newsnight, Trump celebrates victory after a string of election wins as a fierce Republican critic is defeated overnight. That's next.
15: Sky News will be back after this short break.

0: Sky News will be back after this short break.
1: The remaining ISIS brides and their children could return to Australia as early as next week. It's unclear if the women would face charges upon their return, but both sides of politics say they're not welcome.
2: Another six ISIS brides and as many as 14 children could touch down in Australia as early as next week as the Syrian government works with families to release funds to facilitate travel back to Australia. The arrival would coincide with an Islamic holiday, according to the Australian newspaper. Syria is under pressure from the US State Department and Kurdish officials to remove foreign citizens. It's understood one woman is subject to an exclusion order by the Albanese government and would remain in Syria. It's unclear whether any of the other women would face charges upon their arrival, but the AFP has previously said they would not rule out the possibility. The New South Wales Premier says it's unclear if the group, though, will return next week.
3: We haven't been formally notified of it. Generally, we receive a little bit of advance notice, but I expect if there is to be another cohort returning, the public can expect that New South Wales Police and our security agencies will do what they need to do to keep the public safe.
2: The federal government hasn't confirmed the return either, but says the group is not welcome.
4: We don't want these people back in Australia. They made a terrible choice to go and support ISIS and support ISIS fighters, fighting against Australian interests, against Australian values, and we don't want them back in Australia. I say again to anyone who chose to go and support ISIS, to go to that terrorist zone, if they return to Australia, they'll face the full force of the law.
2: The opposition is echoing the government's sentiments, but is calling on Labor to do more.
5: The fact that there was a brief of evidence available to authorities to arrest these people on arrival, yet it wasn't enough to apply a temporary travel ban or revoke a travel document like a passport, beggars belief. They are the government. They can do something about it. I don't buy this story that they're running that they can't stop them from coming back. They can and they should.
2: The latest possible arrivals follow the return of four ISIS brides and seven children earlier this month, sparking chaotic scenes at both Sydney and Melbourne airports upon their arrival. Three of those brides were arrested and charged with crimes against humanity, including slavery, and remain in custody.
1: At least six people, including two toddlers, have been injured after a train crashed into a truck at a level crossing in Perth. Police received reports of a collision in Guildford shortly before 4 o'clock on Wednesday afternoon. Two male toddlers and a woman were treated at the scene. Three other people, including a female teenager and a woman in her 30s, were taken to hospital. It's understood nobody sustained life-threatening injuries. Queensland is struggling to meet accommodation targets ahead of the 2032 Brisbane Olympics. Kayser Shields has the latest details.
6: Queensland is facing a hotel shortfall exceeding 11,000 rooms for Brisbane 2032. The 2026 Queensland Hotels Outlook report projects only 24% of the 14,700 rooms required by the Games to be delivered. The Property Council of Australia says supply has effectively stalled due to structural issues. Only one new hotel has opened across Brisbane, the Gold Coast and the Sunshine Coast in the past year, despite growth in visitor demand. Construction costs for 3 to 5-star hotels have increased nearly 40% since 2019 and are expected to rise further. The state and local governments are being called on to act or risk the ability to fully capitalise on the Games. The 2032 Brisbane Olympics is projected to deliver a $4.6 billion tourism and trade uplift for the Sunshine State.
1: Overseas now, and the number of Ebola virus cases has continued to rise in the Democratic Republic of Congo. The head of the World Health Organization gave an update this evening. He said the danger of a global outbreak remains low, but he expects the risk to keep increasing. There are almost 600 suspected cases and 139 deaths. The WHO says it's investigating cases that potentially date back to April 20.
7: There are almost 600 suspected cases and 139 suspected deaths. We expect those numbers to keep increasing, given the amount of time the virus was circulating before the outbreak was detected. Second, the epidemic has expanded with cases reported in several urban areas. Third, deaths have been reported among health workers, indicating healthcare-associated transmission.
1: For the first time, British police have launched an investigation into allegations of child sex abuse related to the Epstein files. Two women have made claims dating back to the 80s and 90s and have reportedly been interviewed by Surrey police. No arrests have yet been made. US military has responded to claims America is responsible for the deaths of more than 100 students after a strike on a school in Iran. At least 150 people died in the attack in the Iranian city of Minab on the opening day of the war. Despite initial findings that it carried out the attack, the United States is still to admit responsibility. Officials claim the school was located on an active cruise missile base. Admiral Brad Cooper faced questions in Congress.
8: The United States does not deliberately target
9: us. Got that part.
8: Period. Full stop. And nor are the Iranian people our enemy. The IRGC is the adversary in this case.
9: I heard that in your opening statement, Admiral. I asked you a very specific question, and I'm curious what the answer is.
8: So the investigation is ongoing. As soon as it is complete, I'm happy to be as transparent as possible.
9: We will not take responsibility for something we very obviously did.
1: President Donald Trump is celebrating a string of election wins, including the defeat of one of his fiercest Republican critics in Congress. Several key races decided overnight are now being seen as an early test ahead of next year's crucial midterm elections.
10: As some of these contests were seen as tests for President Trump's control of the Republican Party, including one race that may go down as the most expensive congressional primary in history.
11: Thank you, folks. I just have a few remarks. Can you hear me okay?
10: Yes, Kentucky's 4th Congressional District heard Ed Gowron just fine, handing him a big win last night with a voice that was amplified by his biggest backer.
11: I want to thank President Trump for his support, his endorsement, and his counsel as I navigated this campaign.
10: Gowron knocked off GOP incumbent Thomas Massie, who had been a thorn in President Trump's side on everything from the Epstein files to the war in Iran. And President Trump made it a mission to defeat him, even weighing in on Election Day yesterday.
12: Thomas Massie's a terrible congressman. He's been a terrible congressman from day one. Dealing with him is just a horrible...
10: According to one analysis, that race broke all spending records for a congressional primary with plenty of outside money.
13: I had to call my opponent and concede, and it took a while to find Ed Gowron in Tel Aviv.
10: Elsewhere, too, Trump-backed candidates fared well yesterday, showing his grip on the party. But the upcoming midterm elections could still be bruising for Republicans with the president's sagging approval numbers. And in Texas, Trump just endorsed GOP challenger Ken Paxton in his race to unseat Republican Senator John Cornyn in next week's runoff to face Democrat James Tallarico in November. Now, that runoff is on Tuesday, and it could complicate efforts to keep that seat in Republican hands.
1: Authorities have provided an update on the deadly mosque shooting in the United States. The FBI says the two deceased suspects who shot and killed three people at San Diego's largest mosque were heavily armed.
14: So far in this investigation, we've seized over 30 guns and a crossbow. During those searches, we found and seized numerous firearms, including numerous pistols, rifles, shotguns, ammunition, tactical gear, as well as electronics.
1: Officials also detailed the background of the teenagers, but say they're still trying to uncover whether the shooters had broader plans.
14: teenagers who appear to have been radicalized online. In the vehicle they use, we also identified writings and various ideologies outlining religious and racial beliefs of how the world they envision should look.
1: The killed mosque security guard Amin Abdullah is being remembered as a hero who sacrificed his life to keep 140 schoolchildren safe inside the building.
15: My dad was a role model. My dad was the number one advocate for safety and keeping our community safe. He stood against any form of hate. He took his job seriously to protect everyone here.
1: Flooding across southern and central China has killed at least 21 people and several others are still missing. Torrential rain has damaged roads, cut power and forced thousands of residents to evacuate as rescue crews work through heavily impacted areas. Chinese authorities have launched emergency responses right across multiple provinces, warning of continued risks from landslides, flash flooding and severe waterlogging. Well, please stay with us. We'll bring you all the day's sport after the break as the Crows make a call on their key forwards ahead of a heavyweight Thursday night clash with the Hawks.
0: Sky News will be back after this short break.

0: Sky News will be back after this short break.
1: Adelaide will welcome back a pair of stars but have left out veteran forward Taylor Walker for their round 11 clash against Hawthorn. Righty Phil Thorpe and Callum Archie will be in the starting lineup, but despite regaining fitness after a hamstring injury, 36-year-old Walker will return through the sandfall.
2: Yeah, with where the group's performing, coming back from a number of weeks out, we didn't select him this week in the 23, and then we had a discussion around whether he played or not, which I probably firstly thought maybe not, and then, you know, Tex and I talking through it, it'll end up being 5 or 6 weeks out if he doesn't, so he wanted to have a hit out.
1: Luke Pedler and Isaac Cummin will miss this trip to Tasmania for the Crows, while the Hawks are on track to welcome back Connor Nash. The Knicks have pulled off the biggest comeback in their postseason history after beating the Cavs 115-104 in overtime in Game 1 of the Eastern Conference Finals. New York entered the series opener on their home floor, averaging 125 points over their last 7 games, all wins as they charged into the conference finals. Cleveland, meanwhile, were coming off back-to-back 7-game series. And it was the match-hardened Cavs who looked destined to steal the home court advantage. They were up by 22 points with less than 8 minutes to go before the Knicks closed the fourth quarter on a 30-8 run to send the game into overtime.
3: Drives, gets past Harden, gets inside, the floater is up and good. Jalen Brunson once again, and it's a 4-point Knick lead. Brunson cross court, Shamet puts it up, puts it in! A 9-point lead, timeout Cavs!
1: New York running away in the extra 5 minutes, winning it 14-3. They'll do it all again on Friday. Well, a persistent wrist injury has now cost Carlos Alcaraz another major appearance this year, with the Spaniard ruling himself out of Wimbledon, which starts late next month. A two-time event champion, Alcaraz was runner-up to Jannik Sinner at the All England Club last year, but continues to be troubled by the injury he first sustained at the Barcelona Open. Already forced to pull out of next week's French Open, Alcaraz has confirmed he's also up to miss the grass court major as well. And don't forget, for more live and breaking sport, you can always tune into Fox Sports News over on Channel 500. Well, before we leave you tonight, we'll take a look at the latest weather forecast with our senior meteorologist, Rob Sharp.
4: Wet weather returning to the East Coast and the West Coast for your Thursday, with showers once again in the mix. Sydneysiders can expect a shower or two primarily in the evening, but it's a chance for beachside suburbs during the daytime. That's also true for the Gold Coast, as it stays fairly cool for the southeast and the centre, with some rain in the northwest and some showers moving into the southwest of the country, including for Perth, most likely early to mid-afternoon as a cool change looks to move in. For more details on the weather ahead, come and join us on Channel 601.
1: Thank you for your company on Newsnight. I'm Hortensia Bure. I'll be back tomorrow for more on the news, but please do stay with us. After the break, we have World News Overnight, where Vladimir Putin and Xi Jinping, they're holding talks over tea in Beijing.
0: Sky News will be back after this short break.

0: Sky News will be back after this short break.
1: New South Wales Premier Chris Minns at odds with his Labor colleagues, taking a swipe at the Albanese government over its inaction on bracket creep.
2: Working Monday, Tuesday and half of Wednesday for yourself, and then Wednesday, Thursday and Friday for the government.
3: One of the problems with our tax system right now is it's out of whack.
1: The Rugby League World rallies around Jai Arrow after the Rabbitohs forward was forced into retirement following a heartbreaking diagnosis. China's President Xi Jinping rolls out the red carpet for his Russian counterpart Vladimir Putin just days after hosting Donald Trump. And in Fox Sports News tonight, the Crows make a call on their key forwards ahead of a heavyweight Thursday night clash with the Hawks.
4: And in weather, rainfall returning to parts of the east and the west as we move through Thursday. But further ahead, there are signs of another northwest cloud band. Join us on Channel 601 for the details.
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1: It's midnight in Sydney, 10 o'clock in Perth. Thank you for your company on Newsnight. I'm Hortensia Bure. Well, in an unprecedented move, the New South Wales Treasurer has provided an economic update a month out from the state budget, warning of a dramatic reduction in forecast growth. He's demanding the state opposition make clear their position on net zero and the renewable energy rollout, indicating abandoning current policies could risk a recession.
5: With just over 30 days until the New South Wales budget, the Treasurer has a grim warning. Growth is significantly slower, plunging to a forecast 1% for the 2026-27 financial year. Just 6 months ago, it was tipped to be 2.5%.
6: That oil shock is the sound surrounding budget 2026. It's the feedstock for higher inflation, a cause of higher interest rates.
5: The state's revenue streams are under pressure. Stamp duty collections are expected to be down $5 billion over the forward estimates. Land tax receipts are set to drop $3 billion over the same period. While payroll tax will make up some ground, the state's share of GST remains a sore point.
6: Especially after the Commonwealth Grants Commission cut our share of the national pie to the lowest ever. Boo.
5: The one bright spark, according to the Treasurer, is investment in renewable energy.
6: New South Wales is and was the first state to have truly grasped that reaching net zero is a sound economic strategy.
5: As support for One Nation grows, the Treasurer is calling on the opposition leader to make her position clear as to whether she will side with her federal and Nationals colleagues to dump the net zero target, warning a change of position risks a recession.
6: We're just making a really practical argument, which is here in New South Wales, the New South Wales economy is growing because we are home to this investment boom.
7: Every single time, Daniel Mulkey is able to find a new boogeyman for his budget. And this time, it's Iran.
8: Our view is not to let the government distract the public by framing up discussions about net zero or not, but looking at the implementation and the rollout of the energy roadmap.
5: Setting up a clear battleground in the lead-up to next year's state election. Julia Bradley, Sky News at New South Wales Parliament.
1: There are growing calls for the Treasurer to let Australians keep more of their hard-earned cash. And as Ruben Spargo reports, the loudest calls are coming from within Labor itself.
9: The Premier says the top marginal tax rate is too high and the Commonwealth should work to ensure wage earners retain more of their salaries. The top marginal tax rate applies to those earning incomes over $190,000. To put that in perspective, comfortably purchasing a medium-priced house in Sydney requires a gross income of about $300,000. It means earners on the top marginal tax rate could struggle to service a medium home mortgage if their partners were not earning similar salaries. Chris Minns argues personal income taxes need urgent action.
2: Well, look, I mean, whether it's in this budget or it's in the future, we do need to make sure that we're doing everything we can to hand more money back to working Australians. The top marginal rate of 47%, as I said in Parliament last week, you're working Monday, Tuesday and half of Wednesday for yourself and then Wednesday, Thursday and Friday for the government. It's a tough burden for a lot of families to hit.
9: Labor stalwart Bill Keelty is also calling on the Albanese government to slash the top marginal tax rate. He believes it would kill off tax avoidance and bracket creep. Paul Keating previously advocated for reducing the top income tax rate too. The former Labor Prime Minister is Treasurer Jim Chalmers' political idol.
3: This is a government which is cutting taxes for every Australian worker. 13.3 million Australian workers will get another tax cut from this government in the budget. We are cutting taxes five times in three different ways, and that's because we recognise how important it is that we use the tax system to provide this tax relief to workers.
9: The opposition leader is pledging to index the tax brackets if the coalition wins the next election, and it seems a growing list of Labor heavyweights agree.
1: Dozens of small business owners are accusing the Prime Minister of ambushing them with new taxes and smothering aspiration. As calls grow for a rethink of capital gains changes, Sky News can reveal Pauline Hanson has taken steps to prepare for a run in the lower house.
10: You said run standing one tomorrow, aren't you?
11: Juggling work and life isn't easy, and for these entrepreneurs, proposed changes to the capital gains tax make the balancing act a whole lot harder.
12: We're really blindsided by them. I guess we're not always thinking of selling, we're just working really hard.
11: 40 business founders under 40 telling the Prime Minister in an open letter, rather than backing us, you've ambushed us, arguing changes to the capital gains discount will suck the ambition, drive and hope out of the hearts of young business builders nationwide.
13: This tax is about taxing business owners, people who have taken the risk.
11: The government is privately consulting on its changes, the opposition doing it in public.
14: It's stressful.
15: Government is actually going to take their hard work and make it their own.
11: The Prime Minister trying to provide perspective.
16: Most small businesses pay little or no capital gains tax when they sell. I think there are campaigns being run from the right-wing parties and their allies.
11: One Nation in particular poses a growing political threat, and Sky News understands its leader, Pauline Hanson, is in talks to move her electoral office to the Queensland town of Yeppoon in preparation for a possible tilt at the lower house seat of Capricornia. One Nation polled at nearly 16% there last year. Nationals leader Matt Canavan may also contest the seat if incumbent Michelle Landry steps aside.
17: If Pauline is so serious about getting rid of Labor, why doesn't she set her office up in Labor heartland? You don't need a private jet to get to Labor heartland.
11: Still 2 years away, the stakes of 2028 are rising. Cameron Redden, Sky News, Canberra.
1: And despite One Nation leader Pauline Hanson still giving nothing away when it comes to speculation she may run in the lower house at the next election, she's requested an additional office in the key national seat of Yeppoon, but is keeping mum on her next move.
18: I'm not ruling anything in or out at this stage. We've got a long way to go yet, and I've got a Victorian state election plus a New South Wales state election to go as well, so everything's on the cards.
1: Well, devastating news this afternoon as 30-year-old South Sydney forward Jai Arrow retires, effective immediately from rugby league. Arrow has been diagnosed with motor neurone disease as the entire footy world rallies behind him.
19: 178 NRL games, 12 origins, but now Jai Arrow is facing his biggest challenge.
20: I am... progressed, from November until now, speech is one of those things.
19: The 30-year-old telling Channel 9 he's ready to fight.
20: My first question was, all right, where do I go from now?
19: The news no person wants to hear.
4: You know, it is a sad day. It's probably, you know, it's not what we wanted, but we've got it and we've got to deal with it with him and be there for him. So.
21: It's an insidious and unfair disease, and but our most important priority is to support Jai and Barina, and that's the feeling right through from Wayne and I, the ownership, the board, everyone just wants to be there for them.
19: And while his time on the field has been cut short, Arrow won't be a stranger at South Sydney.
4: He's never let me down, and this club won't let him down now. He will hang around here as long as he possibly can, okay, even after I'm gone. That's just the DNA of this club, and that's he'll need us, we'll need him. It's as simple as that. And so no one's walking away from anybody. We're just telling you what's going on so that we can be candid with everybody and he can get on with his life and have all the treatment, all the stuff that he's got to go through.
19: He'll go through it with the entire rugby league world behind him.
22: If there's someone that's courageous, tough as anything and will compete and put up a really good fight, it's actually Jai. So just want to send him and his family some love. Yeah, very sad.
23: Our thoughts and prayers are definitely with him and his loved ones. One thing about Jai, though, he's a strong bloke and hopefully... no doubt there's a journey ahead of him, but he's probably the man fit for it. So
4: we're very tired here as a group, and I don't feel that Jai has anything to worry about with regards to our attitude and how we feel about him, because it's very strong and it's real, and it'll remain that way. So we'll guide him and help him as much as we possibly can.
19: Arrow debuted for the Broncos in 2016, then played with the Titans, before joining South Sydney in 2021. His career may be over, but he's not giving up.
20: I want to do everything I can. Any trial, any medication that, you know, will maintain me for as long as possible. I want to inspire.
19: Jared Pollard, Fox Sports News.
1: Iran's Revolutionary Guard is threatening to expand the conflict beyond the Middle East if the United States launches further strikes. In a statement, the IRGC warned, "We've not yet deployed all the capacities of the Islamic Revolution against them, but now, if aggression against Iran is repeated, the promised regional war will this time extend beyond the region and are crushing blows in places you do not expect will bring you to utter ruin." The statement follows a warning from Donald Trump and J.D. Vance that military action could resume if no peace deal is reached. Russia's President Vladimir Putin is meeting China's leader Xi Jinping for talks aimed at deepening their country's partnership. The summit comes just 5 days after US President Donald Trump departed Beijing. Our Asia correspondent, Stash Butler, filed this report.
24: Another week, another major leader welcomed by China's President Xi Jinping outside Beijing's monumental Great Hall of the People. This time it was the turn of Russia's President Vladimir Putin to shake hands and tread the red carpet where Donald Trump walked less than a week before. China says the close timing was not intentional, but the symbolism for Beijing remains, helping it cast Xi Jinping as a global mediator and source of stability. This is Vladimir Putin's 25th visit to China, and Moscow has grown only more independent on Beijing following Western sanctions triggered by the war in Ukraine. Trade is up after a dip last year, and Russia is still the number one supplier to China of crude oil. For Beijing, the no-limits partnership with Moscow helps cast China as the promoter of an alternative world order less centered on the US. As the war in Ukraine grinds on, Vladimir Putin says the relationship with China has reached an unprecedented level. He's invited President Xi Jinping to visit Russia next year.
1: And China's President Xi Jinping and his Russian counterpart Vladimir Putin have visited a photo exhibition dedicated to the two countries. The event was held in Beijing's Great Hall of the People and celebrates the friendship between China and Russia. Among the displays, a giant photograph of both presidents. Mr. Xi and Mr. Putin have met more than 40 times since 2018. 13. And US President Donald Trump has been taking questions on Russia's President Vladimir Putin's trip to China, as well as the war in Iran. The president was departing Washington for Connecticut, where he'll address the US Coast Guard Academy.
0: What do you make of President Xi meeting with Putin this week?
5: Well, he told me he was going to. I think it's good. I get along with both of them, but I think it's good. I don't know if the ceremony is quite as brilliant as mine. I watched. I think we topped him. Good team. But no, I get along with Putin. I get along with Xi. I get along with everybody but your husband and a few others.
0: On the Iran deal, would you be open to a limited deal that just covered the Strait of Hormuz?
5: What does that mean?
0: On Iran, just a limited deal just for a longer ceasefire.
5: We would have to open the strait. That would open immediately. So we're going to give this one shot. I'm in no hurry. You never think, oh, the midterms, I'm in a hurry. I'm in no hurry. I just, ideally, I'd like to see few people killed as opposed to a lot. We can do it either way, but I'd like to see few people killed. I just wonder whether or not they have the good of the people, because some of the things they're doing to me means they don't have the good of the people, and they have to have the good of the people. There's a lot of anger now in Iran because people are living so badly. There's a lot of foment that we haven't seen before so much, and we'll see what happens.
6: Has it taken longer than you expected it would to make a deal with Iran?
5: Well, let's put it this way. You were in Vietnam 19 years, right? You were in Afghanistan and these other places 10 years. You were in Iraq. How long were you in Iraq? 12 years. You were in Korea for 7 years. World War II is different. That was 4 years. I'm in for 3 months. And much of it's been ceasefire, so. And you know what? You lost hundreds of thousands of soldiers in these various wars. In two wars, Venezuela, where we lost nobody, and here, we lost 13 people. Now, 13 people is 13 too much, but we lost 13 people. In other wars, you lost hundreds of thousands of people. So people don't like it when you say, oh, do you know you've lost 13? We've lost in two major wars. We took over Venezuela. We essentially took over Iran. And we've lost so far 13 people. Somebody else would have lost 100,000 people, okay? But I get a kick when I look at somebody on television. He's lost 13 people. I lost 13 people. They lost 13 people leaving an airport. Obama, 13 very good people that I got to know their families. So what we've done is amazing. And we have them decimated. Iran is decimated. And I mean, you're going to see things that are amazing. You're going to see a lot of amazing things over the next 3 years for our country. And I'd like to talk more about the economy, because we have $18 trillion being spent, and no country's ever had anything like that. We have car plants pouring in from Mexico, Canada. They don't want to be there. There's no reason to be there, because they want to sell to our market. We have car companies and plants coming in from Germany, from South Korea, from Japan, coming in by the billions. And they're being built now. You're going to see things that nobody thought was possible. You're going to end up saying he's the greatest president that ever lived. Goodbye, everybody.
1: Please stay with us. Coming up after this short break on Newsnight, Bondi shooting hero locked in a bitter family dispute over the millions of dollars donated after the massacre.
7: Sky News will be back after this short break.

0: Wilson has announced a new campaign dubbed Stand With Small, aimed at strengthening protection for small business owners. The coalition is looking to protect small operators' right to be paid on time, bid for government contracts, and have a greater say over government laws.
1: I think it's a little bit trivial to say, hey, we're going to engage the entire small business community of the country and not provide a pathway for them to do so. But by the Prime Minister's words, is he has betrayed the trust of the Australian community after, before the election, he said 50 times over he wouldn't introduce the taxes that he did in the budget. I couldn't say that. He has said that. And one of the problems with when you do that is you corrode the trust in the political system, so much so that the very thick walls in the building a few, 100 metres up the road feel slightly more hollow.
0: Nationals leader Matt Canavan has formally delivered his own budget in reply speech, speaking at the Rural Press Club in Queensland about how farmers are adversely affected by the federal government's tax changes. Our state political reporter Harry Clark filed this report.
2: Matt Canavan taking his attacks on the federal budget back to his home state. In Brisbane, with Liberal Party leadership, the Nationals leader visited young entrepreneurs at a car decals and signage business in the city's north, highlighting the small business meme ridicule engulfing the Prime Minister.
3: The only person who's not here is Anthony Albanese. He's a silent partner now in all of their businesses, but he hasn't shown up for work today. But he's still going to take a 47% share of these guys' capital growth.
2: And in a formal Nationals budget reply speech at the Rural Press Club, Senator Canavan highlights how the Albanese government's tax changes could impact farmers.
4: And they're particularly bad news for those of us that have an interest and love for rural Australia. And for particularly our farm sector.
2: Mr Canavan argues the ag sector will be hit particularly hard because capital gains are where farmers make their more reliable revenue.
5: On average, in 2023-24, a bit depressing, but the profit margin, the return on capital for farming in 2023-24 was just 0.6%, barely breaking even. But over the past decade, the land value of farming assets has increased on average every year by 9.8%.
6: Great reliance on the land on capital gains, the Nationals leader says, are where farmers are disproportionately affected by the CGT crackdown.
5: If the government's changes come through for the average broadacre farm, according to the government's own advisory body's figure, your capital gains tax will be 38%. This would make it, if not one of the biggest, probably the biggest tax grab on Australian farming in history.
2: Another continuing financial concern for farmers, the ongoing fertiliser shortage.
5: But shouldn't the real response be, the long-term thinking response should be, well, we need to get back into the game of making urea again, right?
2: Brisbane, Harry Clark, Sky News.
0: Australian unions are calling for a 6% wage rise for 3 million workers. The Fair Commission has opened the first hearings of this year's annual wage review. Unions raised their wages claim from 5% to 6% following budget forecasts that inflation will reach 5% or higher by mid-year. It would lift minimum wages to $26.45 each hour. The Australian Council of Trade Unions argues it's an essential and affordable step to shield lower paid workers.
7: In previous annual wage decisions, what's happened is decisions were made based on where inflation was at the time. Inflation spiked and workers are behind. So the facts of this is that minimum wage award workers are still 4.5% behind where they were in March 2021. And so that means that they must catch up.
0: Senator James Patterson has launched a campaign calling for support to get the Albanese government to rethink the sale of 67 Defence Force sites across the country. Senator Patterson says it might be ambitious, but he's a firm believer that some of the sites set to be sold are worth saving.
8: We have to get them to back down here. They have to see sense. Not every single one of the 67 sites that they want to sell is a priceless piece of heritage, but there are many significant items of heritage that really should not be thrown away.
0: Patterson is seeking 20,000 signatures and has more than half the target already.

0: Leader Pauline Hanson has applauded Corey Bernardi for his maiden speech to South Australian Parliament. It was a speech that had some politicians storming out of the chamber in protest as the new One Nation MP delivered his own welcome and covered controversial topics.
1: I really liked it. First time I've heard it. I haven't had a chance to listen to his speech at all, so that was a surprise to me to listen to it, and I thought, go Corey.
0: One of Australia's leading economists has labelled Tasmania's finances the worst in the country, with the state expected to reach $130 billion in net debt by 2040. But the Treasurer of Tasmania is refusing to rule out public service cuts ahead of tomorrow's state budget.
2: Saw Westlake has witnessed WA Inc, the South Australia State Bank collapse and Victoria's debt crisis. But when it comes to Tasmania, he's never seen a state in a worse financial position.
3: If you combine the unfunded liabilities that Tasmania has to former and current retired public servants with the deficits and debt of its public enterprises, Tasmania's public finances are, I would argue, the worst in the nation.
2: The independent economist says the only path to surplus is through cuts to government spending or scaling back infrastructure projects like Macquarie Point Stadium.
3: If they want to get a cash surplus within a reasonable period of time, then they're going to have to consider either deferring the start on some projects to which they've previously committed, stretching out the timetable for completing projects that are already underway, or possibly cancelling some projects.
2: The Liberal government is pressing ahead with the waterfront development, leaving public sector cuts the likely option, something the Treasurer is refusing to rule out.
4: I'm not going to rule those matters in or out. There's no doubt it's going to be a tough budget. We will ensure that the important vital services that Tasmanians expect will continue to be delivered.
2: Labor tabled a no-confidence motion following last year's budget, sending Tasmanians back to the polls for the fourth time in 7 years. The new opposition leader is ruling out more political theatrics.
5: We're ruling out a no-confidence motion. The Labor Party has always supported supply. Through our history, we've always supported supply, and we did last year.
2: The perceived financial mismanagement of a 13-year Liberal government, combined with the electoral games of Labor, has opened the door for a new political force. Polling shows One Nation sitting just behind the two major parties on the Apple Isle. Aspen Blomfield, Sky News Hobart.
0: Melbourne CBD became the battleground for days of violent unrest during the 2024 Land Forces Expo. Now, as the controversial defence event prepares to return, fresh questions are being raised over security, cost and whether Victoria should host the event at all.
6: Days of chaos and confrontation brought Melbourne's CBD to a standstill. The 2024 Land Forces Expo thrust violent protests into the national spotlight. Now it's set to return.
7: Having a major conference like Land Forces continues to strengthen Victoria's international reputation, which is very important when it comes to securing industry contracts.
6: While the government remains optimistic it's in the interest of the state, others do not agree.
8: The Melbourne public made it abundantly clear. We do not want war profiteering and weapons trading taking place in our peaceful city.
6: Tens of millions of dollars were spent on security in 2024 to deploy thousands of extra officers to patrol city streets. Police were targeted with horse manure, rocks, eggs and rotten tomatoes during the three-day expo.
7: We've given police stronger powers to crack down on extremist violent behaviour.
6: Despite Melbourne initially securing the right to host the expo again this year, it has been moved to Perth. This is despite then-Treasurer Tim Pallas saying after the previous year's unrest that Victoria remained keen to continue hosting it.
7: Western Australia also has a keen interest in this industry, which is why I wanted to make sure that Land Forces did come back to Victoria for 2028.
6: The latest Western Australian budget has allocated more than $10 million to deliver security arrangements associated with Perth hosting the event. The 2028 event will run from the 12th to the 14th of September at the Melbourne Convention and Exhibition Centre. Georgie Dickerson, Sky News Melbourne.
0: Anthony Albanese has met the family of Kumanjai little baby in Alice Springs. The Prime Minister paid his respects at the memorial of the five-year-old girl whose body was discovered last month after being taken from an Alice Springs town camp. The leader says the family has asked for privacy to go through the sorry business with the dignity that it deserves.
9: An opportunity just to say to the family, though, that the nation stands with them. They are not alone. Kumanjai little baby is known throughout our nation and indeed throughout the world. This is a young person lost far too early under circumstances that are unbearable.
0: Bondi shooting hero Ahmed Al-Ahmed is allegedly facing a bitter dispute with family members over the millions of dollars donated to him after the attack. Reports claim two of his brothers demanded $200,000 following the $2.6 million GoFundMe campaign. The campaign followed his efforts in helping to stop one of the gunmen during the Bondi massacre. Mr. Al-Ahmed was shot five times while confronting the attacker. Well, please stay with us. Coming up next on Newsnight, Trump celebrates victory after a string of election wins as a fierce Republican critic is defeated overnight. That's next.
10: Sky News will be back after this short break.

0: The remaining ISIS brides and their children could return to Australia as early as next week. It's unclear if the women would face charges upon their return, but both sides of politics say they're not welcome.
1: Another six ISIS brides and as many as 14 children could touch down in Australia as early as next week as the Syrian government works with families to release funds to facilitate travel back to Australia. The arrival would coincide with an Islamic holiday, according to the Australian newspaper. Syria is under pressure from the US State Department and Kurdish officials to remove foreign citizens. It's understood one woman is subject to an exclusion order by the Albanese government and would remain in Syria. It's unclear whether any of the other women would face charges upon their arrival, but the AFP has previously said they would not rule out the possibility. The New South Wales Premier says it's unclear if the group, though, will return next week.
2: We haven't been formally notified of it. Generally, we receive a little bit of advance notice, but I expect if there is to be another cohort returning, the public can expect that New South Wales Police and our security agencies will do what they need to do to keep the public safe.
1: The federal government hasn't confirmed the return either, but says the group is not welcome.
3: We don't want these people back in Australia. They made a terrible choice to go and support ISIS and support ISIS fighters, fighting against Australian interests, against Australian values, and we don't want them back in Australia. I say again to anyone who chose to go and support ISIS, to go to that terrorist zone, if they return to Australia, they'll face the full force of the law.
1: The opposition is echoing the government's sentiments, but is calling on Labor to do more.
4: The fact that there was a brief of evidence available to authorities to arrest these people on arrival, yet it wasn't enough to apply a temporary travel ban or revoke a travel document like a passport, beggars belief. They are the government. They can do something about it. I don't buy this story that they're running that they can't stop them from coming back. They can and they should.
1: The latest possible arrivals follow the return of four ISIS brides and seven children earlier this month, sparking chaotic scenes at both Sydney and Melbourne airports upon their arrival. Three of those brides were arrested and charged with crimes against humanity, including slavery, and remain in custody.
0: At least six people, including two toddlers, have been injured after a train crashed into a truck at a level crossing in Perth. Police received reports of a collision in Guildford shortly before 4 o'clock on Wednesday afternoon. Two male toddlers and a woman were treated at the scene. Three other people, including a female teenager and a woman in her 30s, were taken to hospital. It's understood nobody sustained life-threatening injuries. Queensland is struggling to meet accommodation targets ahead of the 2032 Brisbane Olympics. Kayser Shields has the latest details.
5: Queensland is facing a hotel shortfall exceeding 11,000 rooms for Brisbane 2032. The 2026 Queensland Hotels Outlook report projects only 24% of the 14,700 rooms required by the Games to be delivered. The Property Council of Australia says supply has effectively stalled due to structural issues. Only one new hotel has opened across Brisbane, the Gold Coast and the Sunshine Coast in the past year, despite growth in visitor demand. Construction costs for 3 to 5-star hotels have increased nearly 40% since 2019 and are expected to rise further. The state and local governments are being called on to act or risk the ability to fully capitalise on the Games. The 2032 Brisbane Olympics is projected to deliver a $4.6 billion tourism and trade uplift for the Sunshine State.
0: Overseas now, and the number of Ebola virus cases has continued to rise in the Democratic Republic of Congo. The head of the World Health Organization gave an update this evening. He said the danger of a global outbreak remains low, but he expects the risk to keep increasing. There are almost 600 suspected cases and 139 deaths. The WHO says it's investigating cases that potentially date back to April 20.
6: there are almost 600 suspected cases and 139 suspected deaths. We expect those numbers to keep increasing, given the amount of time the virus was circulating before the outbreak was detected. Second, the epidemic has expanded with cases reported in several urban areas. Third, deaths have been reported among health workers, indicating healthcare-associated transmission.
0: For the first time, British police have launched an investigation into allegations of child sex abuse related to the Epstein files. Two women have made claims dating back to the 80s and 90s and have reportedly been interviewed by Surrey police. No arrests have yet been made. US military has responded to claims America is responsible for the deaths of more than 100 students after a strike on a school in Iran. At least 150 people died in the attack in the Iranian city of Minab on the opening day of the war. Despite initial findings that it carried out the attack, the United States is still to admit responsibility. Officials claim the school was located on an active cruise missile base. Admiral Brad Cooper faced questions in Congress.
7: The United States does not deliberately target us.
8: Got that part.
7: Period. Full stop. And nor are the Iranian people our enemy. The IRGC is the adversary in this case.
8: I heard that in your opening statement, Admiral. I asked you a very specific question, and I'm curious what the answer is.
7: So the investigation is ongoing. As soon as it is complete, I'm happy to be as transparent as possible.
8: We will not take responsibility for something we very obviously did.
0: President Donald Trump is celebrating a string of election wins, including the defeat of one of his fiercest Republican critics in Congress. Several key races decided overnight are now being seen as an early test ahead of next year's crucial midterm elections.
9: As some of these contests were seen as tests for President Trump's control of the Republican Party, including one race that may go down as the most expensive congressional primary in history.
10: Thank you, folks. I just had a few remarks. Can you hear me okay?
9: Yes, Kentucky's 4th Congressional District heard Ed Galron just fine, handing him a big win last night with a voice that was amplified by his biggest backer.
10: I want to thank President Trump for his support, his endorsement, and his counsel as I navigated this campaign.
9: Galron knocked off GOP incumbent Thomas Massie, who had been a thorn in President Trump's side on everything from the Epstein files to the war in Iran. And President Trump made it a mission to defeat him, even weighing in on Election Day yesterday.
11: Thomas Massie's a terrible congressman. He's been a terrible congressman from day one. Dealing with him is just a horrible...
9: According to one analysis, that race broke all spending records for a congressional primary with plenty of outside money.
12: I had to call my opponent and concede, and it took a while to find Ed Galron in Tel Aviv.
9: Elsewhere, too, Trump-backed candidates fared well yesterday, showing his grip on the party. But the upcoming midterm elections could still be bruising for Republicans with the president's sagging approval numbers. And in Texas, Trump just endorsed GOP challenger Ken Paxton in his race to unseat Republican Senator John Cornyn in next week's runoff to face Democrat James Tallarico in November. Now, that runoff is on Tuesday, and it could complicate efforts to keep that seat in Republican hands.
0: Authorities have provided an update on the deadly mosque shooting in the United States. The FBI says the two deceased suspects who shot and killed three people at San Diego's largest mosque were heavily armed.
13: So far in this investigation, we've seized over 30 guns and a crossbow. During those searches, we found and seized numerous firearms, including numerous pistols, rifles, shotguns, ammunition, tactical gear, as well as electronics.
0: Officials also detailed the background of the teenagers, but say they're still trying to uncover whether the shooters had broader plans.
13: Teenagers who appear to have been radicalized online. In the vehicle they used, we also identified writings and various ideologies outlining religious and racial beliefs of how the world they envisioned should look.
0: The Kilt Mosque security guard Amin Abdullah is being remembered as a hero who sacrificed his life to keep 140 schoolchildren safe inside the building.
14: My dad was a role model. My dad was the number one advocate for safety and keeping our community safe. He stood against any form of hate. He took his job seriously to protect everyone here.
0: Flooding across southern and central China has killed at least 21 people and several others are still missing. Torrential rain has damaged roads, cut power and forced thousands of residents to evacuate as rescue crews work through heavily impacted areas. Chinese authorities have launched emergency responses right across multiple provinces, warning of continued risks from landslides, flash flooding and severe waterlogging. Well, please stay with us. We'll bring you all the day's sport after the break as the Crows make a call on their key forwards ahead of a heavyweight Thursday night clash with the Hawks.
15: Sky News will be back after this short break.

0: Adelaide. Well, welcome back. A pair of stars that have left out veteran forward Taylor Walker for their round 11 clash against Hawthorn. Righty Phil Thorpe and Callum Archie will be in the starting lineup, but despite regaining fitness after a hamstring injury, 36-year-old Walker will return through the Sandful.
1: Yeah, with where the group's performing, coming back from a number of weeks out, we didn't select him this week in the 23, and then we had a discussion around whether he played or not, which I probably firstly thought maybe not, and then, you know, Tex and I talking through it, it'll end up being 5 or 6 weeks out if he doesn't, so he wanted to have a hit out.
0: Luke Pedler and Isaac Cumin will miss this trip to Tasmania for the Crows, while the Hawks are on track to welcome back Connor Nash. The Knicks have pulled off the biggest comeback in their postseason history after beating the Cavs 115-104 in overtime in Game 1 of the Eastern Conference Finals. New York entered the series opener on their home floor, averaging 125 points over their last 7 games, all wins as they charged into the conference finals. Cleveland, meanwhile, were coming off back-to-back 7-game series. And it was the match-hardened Cavs who looked destined to steal the home court advantage. They were up by 22 points with less than 8 minutes to go before the Knicks closed the fourth quarter on a 30-8 run to send the game into overtime.
2: Drives, gets past Harden, gets inside, the floater's up and good. Jalen Brunson once again, and it's a 4-point Knick lead. Brunson cross court, Shamet puts it up, puts it in! A 9-point lead, timeout Cavs!
0: New York running away in the extra 5 minutes, winning it 14-3. They'll do it all again on Friday. Well, a persistent wrist injury has now cost Carlos Alcaraz another major appearance this year, with the Spaniard ruling himself out of Wimbledon, which starts late next month. A two-time event champion, Alcaraz was runner-up to Jannik Sinner at the All England Club last year, but continues to be troubled by the injury he first sustained at the Barcelona Open. Already forced to pull out of next week's French Open, Alcaraz has confirmed he's also up to miss the grass court major as well. And don't forget, for more live and breaking sport, you can always tune into Fox Sports News over on Channel 500. Well, before we leave you tonight, we'll take a look at the latest weather forecast with our senior meteorologist, Rob Sharp.
3: Wet weather returning to the East Coast and the West Coast for your Thursday, with showers once again in the mix. Sydneysiders can expect a shower or two primarily in the evening, but it's a chance for beachside suburbs during the daytime. That's also true for the Gold Coast, as it stays fairly cool for the southeast and the centre, with some rain in the northwest and some showers moving into the southwest of the country, including for Perth, most likely early to mid-afternoon as a cool change looks to move in. For more details on the weather ahead, come and join us on Channel 601.
0: Thank you for your company on Newsnight. I'm Hortensia Bure. I'll be back tomorrow for more on the news, but please do stay with us. After the break, we have World News Overnight, where Vladimir Putin and Xi Jinping, they're holding talks over tea in Beijing.
4: Sky News will be back after this short break.

0: Sky News will be back after this short break.
1: New South Wales Premier Chris Minns at odds with his Labor colleagues, taking a swipe at the Albanese government over its inaction on bracket creep.
2: You're working Monday, Tuesday and half of Wednesday for yourself, and then Wednesday, Thursday and Friday for the government.
3: One of the problems with our tax system right now is it's out of whack.
1: The Rugby League World rallies around Jai Arrow after the Rabbitohs forward was forced into retirement following a heartbreaking diagnosis. China's President Xi Jinping rolls out the red carpet for his Russian counterpart Vladimir Putin just days after hosting Donald Trump. And in Fox Sports News tonight, the Crows make a call on their key forwards ahead of a heavyweight Thursday night clash with the Hawks.
4: And in weather, rainfall returning to parts of the east and the west as we move through Thursday. But further ahead, there are signs of another northwest cloud band. Join us on Channel 601 for the details.
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1: It's midnight in Sydney, 10 o'clock in Perth. Thank you for your company on Newsnight. I'm Hortensia Bure. Well, in an unprecedented move, the New South Wales Treasurer has provided an economic update a month out from the state budget, warning of a dramatic reduction in forecast growth. He's demanding the state opposition make clear their position on net zero and the renewable energy rollout, indicating abandoning current policies could risk a recession.
5: With just over 30 days until the New South Wales budget, the Treasurer has a grim warning. Growth is significantly slower, plunging to a forecast 1% for the 2026-27 financial year. Just 6 months ago, it was tipped to be 2.5%.
6: That oil shock is the sound surrounding budget 2026. It's the feedstock for higher inflation, a cause of higher interest rates.
5: The state's revenue streams are under pressure. Stamp duty collections are expected to be down $5 billion over the forward estimates. Land tax receipts are set to drop $3 billion over the same period. While payroll tax will make up some ground, the state's share of GST remains a sore point.
6: Especially after the Commonwealth Grants Commission cut our share of the national pie to the lowest ever. Boo.
5: The one bright spark, according to the Treasurer, is investment in renewable energy.
6: New South Wales is and was the first state to have truly grasped that reaching net zero is a sound economic strategy.
5: As support for One Nation grows, the Treasurer is calling on the opposition leader to make her position clear as to whether she will side with her Federal and Nationals colleagues to dump the net zero target, warning a change of position risks a recession.
6: We're just making a really practical argument, which is here in New South Wales, the New South Wales economy is growing because we are home to this investment boom.
7: Every single time, Daniel Mookie is able to find a new boogeyman for his budget. And this time, it's Iran.
8: Our view is not to let the government distract the public by framing up discussions about net zero or not, but looking at the implementation and the rollout of the energy roadmap.
5: Setting up a clear battleground in the lead-up to next year's state election. Julia Bradley, Sky News at New South Wales Parliament.
1: There are growing calls for the Treasurer to let Australians keep more of their hard-earned cash. And as Ruben Spargo reports, the loudest calls are coming from within Labor itself.
9: The Premier says the top marginal tax rate is too high and the Commonwealth should work to ensure wage earners retain more of their salaries. The top marginal tax rate applies to those earning incomes over $190,000. To put that in perspective, comfortably purchasing a medium-priced house in Sydney requires a gross income of about $300,000. It means earners on the top marginal tax rate could struggle to service a medium home mortgage if their partners were not earning similar salaries. Chris Minns argues personal income taxes need urgent action.
2: Well, look, I mean, whether it's in this budget or it's in the future, we do need to make sure that we're doing everything we can to hand more money back to working Australians. The top marginal rate of 47%, as I said in Parliament last week, you're working Monday, Tuesday and half of Wednesday for yourself and then Wednesday, Thursday and Friday for the government. That's, it's a tough burden for a lot of families to hit.
9: Labor stalwart Bill Keelty is also calling on the Albanese government to slash the top marginal tax rate. He believes it would kill off tax avoidance and bracket creep. Paul Keating previously advocated for reducing the top income tax rate too. The former Labor Prime Minister is Treasurer Jim Chalmers' political idol.
3: This is a government which is cutting taxes for every Australian worker. 13.3 million Australian workers will get another tax cut from this government in the budget. We are cutting taxes five times in three different ways, and that's because we recognise how important it is that we use the tax system to provide this tax relief to workers.
9: The opposition leader is pledging to index the tax brackets if the coalition wins the next election, and it seems a growing list of Labor heavyweights agree.
1: Dozens of small business owners are accusing the Prime Minister of ambushing them with new taxes and smothering aspiration. As calls grow for a rethink of capital gains changes, Sky News can reveal Pauline Hanson has taken steps to prepare for a run in the lower house.
10: You think I'm standing one tomorrow, aren't you?
11: Juggling work and life isn't easy, and for these entrepreneurs, proposed changes to the capital gains tax make the balancing act a whole lot harder.
12: We're really blindsided by them. I guess we're not always thinking of selling, we're just working really hard.
11: 40 business founders under 40 telling the Prime Minister in an open letter, rather than backing us, you've ambushed us, arguing changes to the capital gains discount will suck the ambition, drive and hope out of the hearts of young business builders nationwide.
13: This tax is about taxing business owners, people who have taken the risk.
11: The government is privately consulting on its changes, the opposition doing it in public.
14: It's stressful. Yeah, it is really stressful.
15: Government is actually going to take their hard work and make it their own.
11: The Prime Minister trying to provide perspective.
16: Most small businesses pay little or no capital gains tax when they sell. I think there are campaigns being run from the right-wing parties and their allies.
11: One Nation in particular poses a growing political threat, and Sky News understands its leader, Pauline Hanson, is in talks to move her electoral office to the Queensland town of Yeppoon in preparation for a possible tilt at the lower house seat of Capricornia. One Nation polled at nearly 16% there last year. Nationals leader Matt Canavan may also contest the seat if incumbent Michelle Landry steps aside.
17: If Pauline is so serious about getting rid of Labor, why doesn't she set her office up in Labor heartland? You don't need a private jet to get to Labor heartland.
11: Still 2 years away, the stakes of 2028 are rising. Cameron Redden, Sky News, Canberra.
1: And despite One Nation leader Pauline Hanson still giving nothing away when it comes to speculation she may run in the lower house at the next election, she's requested an additional office in the key national seat of Yeppoon, but is keeping mum on her next move.
18: I'm not ruling anything in or out at this stage. We've got a long way to go yet, and I've got a Victorian state election plus a New South Wales state election to go as well, so everything's on the cards.
1: Well, devastating news this afternoon as 30-year-old South Sydney forward Jai Arrow retires, effective immediately from rugby league. Arrow has been diagnosed with motor neurone disease as the entire footy world rallies behind him.
19: 178 NRL games, 12 origins, but now Jai Arrow is facing his biggest challenge.
20: I am progressed, from November until now, speech is one of those things.
19: The 30-year-old telling Channel 9 he's ready to fight.
20: My first question was, all right, where do I go from now?
19: The news no person wants to hear.
4: You know, it is a sad day. It's probably, you know, it's not what we wanted, but we've got it and we've got to deal with it with him and be there for him. So.
21: It's an insidious and unfair disease, and but our most important priority is to support Jai and Barina, and that's the feeling right through from Wayne and I, the ownership, the board, everyone just wants to be there for them.
19: And while his time on the field has been cut short, Arrow won't be a stranger at South Sydney.
4: He's never let me down, and this club won't let him down now. He will hang around here as long as he possibly can, okay, even after I'm gone. That's just the DNA of this club, and that's he'll need us, we'll need him. It's as simple as that. And so no one's walking away from anybody. We're just telling you what's going on so that we can be candid with everybody and he can get on with his life and have all the treatment, all the stuff that he's got to go through.
19: He'll go through it with the entire rugby league world behind him.
22: If there's someone that's courageous, tough as anything and will compete and put up a really good fight, it's actually Jai. So just want to send him and his family some love. Yeah, very sad.
23: Our thoughts and prayers are definitely with him and his loved ones. One thing about Jai, though, he is a strong bloke and hopefully... no doubt there's a journey ahead of him, but he's probably the man fit for it. So.
4: We're very tired here as a group, and I don't feel that Jai has anything to worry about with regards to our attitude and how we feel about him, because it's very strong and it's real, and it'll remain that way. So yep. We'll guide him and help him as much as we possibly can.
19: Arrow debuted for the Broncos in 2016, then played with the Titans, before joining South Sydney in 2021. His career may be over, but he's not giving up.
20: I want to do everything I can. Any trial, any medication that, you know, will maintain me for as long as possible. I want to inspire.
19: Jared Pollard, Fox Sports News.
1: Iran's Revolutionary Guard is threatening to expand the conflict beyond the Middle East if the United States launches further strikes. In a statement, the IRGC warned, "We've not yet deployed all the capacities of the Islamic Revolution against them, but now, if aggression against Iran is repeated, the promised regional war will this time extend beyond the region and our crushing blows in places you do not expect will bring you to utter ruin." The statement follows a warning from Donald Trump and J.D. Vance that military action could resume if no peace deal is reached. Russia's President Vladimir Putin is meeting China's leader Xi Jinping for talks aimed at deepening their country's partnership. The summit comes just 5 days after US President Donald Trump departed Beijing. Our Asia correspondent Stash Butler filed this report.
24: Another week, another major leader welcomed by China's President Xi Jinping outside Beijing's monumental Great Hall of the People. This time it was the turn of Russia's President Vladimir Putin to shake hands and tread the red carpet where Donald Trump walked less than a week before. China says the close timing was not intentional, but the symbolism for Beijing remains, helping it cast Xi Jinping as a global mediator and source of stability. This is Vladimir Putin's 25th visit to China, and Moscow has grown only more independent on Beijing following Western sanctions triggered by the war in Ukraine. Trade is up after a dip last year, and Russia is still the number one supplier to China of crude oil. For Beijing, the No Limits partnership with Moscow helps cast China as the promoter of an alternative world order less centered on the US. As the war in Ukraine grinds on, Vladimir Putin says the relationship with China has reached an unprecedented level. He's invited President Xi Jinping to visit Russia next year.
1: And China's President Xi Jinping and his Russian counterpart Vladimir Putin have visited a photo exhibition dedicated to the two countries. The event was held in Beijing's Great Hall of the People and celebrates the friendship between China and Russia. Among the displays, a giant photograph of both presidents. Mr. Xi and Mr. Putin have met more than 40 times since 2013. 13. And US President Donald Trump has been taking questions on Russia's President Vladimir Putin's trip to China, as well as the war in Iran. The president was departing Washington for Connecticut, where he'll address the US Coast Guard Academy.
0: What do you make of President Xi meeting with Putin this week?
5: Well, he told me he was going to. I think it's good. I get along with both of them, but I think it's good. I don't know if the ceremony is quite as brilliant as mine. I watched. I think we topped him. Good team. But no, I get along with Putin. I get along with everybody but your husband and a few others. Yeah.
0: On the Iran deal, would you be open to a limited deal that just covered the Strait of Hormuz?
5: What does that mean?
0: On Iran, just a limited deal just for a longer ceasefire.
5: We would have to open the strait. That would open immediately. So we're going to give this one shot. I'm in no hurry. You never think, oh, the midterms, I'm in a hurry. I'm in no hurry. I just, ideally, I'd like to see a few people killed as opposed to a lot. We can do it either way, but I'd like to see a few people killed. I just wonder whether or not they have the good of the people, because some of the things they're doing to me means they don't have the good of the people, and they have to have the good of the people. There's a lot of anger now in Iran because people are living so badly. There's a lot of foment that we haven't seen before so much, and we'll see what happens.
6: Has it taken longer than you expected it would to make a deal with Iran?
5: Well, let's put it this way. You were in Vietnam 19 years, right? You were in Afghanistan and these other places 10 years. You were in Iraq. How long were you in Iraq? 12 years. You were in Korea for 7 years. World War II is different. That was 4 years. I'm in for 3 months. And much of it's been ceasefire, so. And you know what? You lost hundreds of thousands of soldiers in these various wars. In two wars, Venezuela, where we lost nobody, and here, we lost 13 people. Now, 13 people is 13 too much, but we lost 13 people. In other wars, you lost hundreds of thousands of people. So people don't like it when you say, oh, do you know you've lost 13? We've lost in two major wars. We took over Venezuela. We essentially took over Iran. And we've lost so far 13 people. Somebody else would have lost 100,000 people, okay? But I get a kick when I look at somebody on television. He's lost 13 people. I lost 13 people. They lost 13 people leaving an airport. Obama, 13 very good people that I got to know their families. So what we've done is amazing. And we have them decimated. Iran is decimated. And, I mean, you're going to see things that are amazing. You're going to see a lot of amazing things over the next 3 years for our country. And I'd like to talk more about the economic, because we have $18 trillion being spent, and no country's ever had anything like that. We have car plants pouring in from Mexico, Canada. They don't want to be there. There's no reason to be there, because they want to sell to our market. We have car companies and plants coming in from Germany, from South Korea, from Japan, coming in by the billions. And they're being built now. You're going to see things that nobody thought was possible. You're going to end up saying he's the greatest president that ever lived. Goodbye, everybody.
1: Please stay with us. Coming up after this short break on Newsnight, Bondi shooting hero locked in a bitter family dispute over the millions of dollars donated after the massacre.
7: Sky News will be back after this short break.

0: The Coalition is reviving itself as a supporter of small business following the government's budget, which has widely been received as disincentivising for the sector. Shadow Treasurer Tim Wilson has announced a new campaign dubbed Stand With Small, aimed at strengthening protection for small business owners. The Coalition is looking to protect small operators' right to be paid on time, bid for government contracts and have a greater say over government laws.
1: I think it's a little bit trivial to say, hey, we're going to engage the entire small business community of the country and not provide a pathway for them to do so. But by the Prime Minister's words, is he has betrayed the trust of the Australian community after, before the election, he said 50 times over he wouldn't introduce the taxes that he did in the budget. I couldn't say that. He has said that. And one of the problems with when you do that is you corrode the trust in the political system, so much so that the very thick walls in the building a few, 100 metres up the road feel slightly more hollow.
0: Nationals leader Matt Canavan has formally delivered his own budget in reply speech, speaking at the Rural Press Club in Queensland about how farmers are adversely affected by the federal government's tax changes. Our state political reporter Harry Clark filed this report.
2: Matt Canavan taking his attacks on the federal budget back to his home state. In Brisbane, with Liberal Party leadership, the Nationals leader visited young entrepreneurs at a car decals and signage business in the city's north, highlighting the small business meme ridicule engulfing the Prime Minister.
3: The only person who's not here is Anthony Albanese. He's a silent partner now in all of their businesses, but he hasn't shown up for work today. But he's still going to take a 47% share of these guys' capital growth.
2: And in a formal Nationals budget reply speech at the Rural Press Club, Senator Canavan highlights how the Albanese government's tax changes could impact farmers.
4: And they're particularly bad news for those of us that have an interest and love for rural Australia. And for particularly our farm sector.
2: Mr Canavan argues the ag sector will be hit particularly hard because capital gains are where farmers make their more reliable revenue.
5: On average, in 2023-24, a bit depressing, but the profit margin, the return on capital for farming in 2023-24 was just 0.6%, barely breaking even. But over the past decade, 2023-24 was just 0.6%, barely breaking even. But over the past decade,

0: probably the biggest tax grab on Australian farming in history.
1: Another continuing financial concern for farmers, the ongoing fertiliser shortage.
0: But shouldn't the real response be, the long-term thinking response should be, well, we need to get back into the game of making urea again, right?
1: Brisbane, Harry Clark, Sky News.
2: Australian unions are calling for a 6% wage rise for 3 million workers. The Fair Commission has opened the first hearings of this year's annual wage review. Unions raised their wages claim from 5% to 6% following budget forecasts that inflation will reach 5% or higher by mid-year. It would lift minimum wages to $26.45 each hour. The Australian Council of Trade Unions argues it's an essential and affordable step to shield lower paid workers.
3: In previous annual wage decisions, what's happened is decisions were made based on where inflation was at the time. Inflation spiked and workers are behind. So the facts of this is that minimum wage award workers are still 4.5% behind where they were in March 2021. And so that means that they must catch up.
2: Senator James Patterson has launched a campaign calling for support to get the Albanese government to rethink the sale of 67 Defence Force sites across the country. Senator Patterson says it might be ambitious, but he's a firm believer that some of the sites set to be sold are worth saving.
4: We have to get them to back down here. They have to see sense. Not every single one of the 67 sites that they want to sell is a priceless piece of heritage, but there are many significant items of heritage that really should not be thrown away.
2: Patterson is seeking 20,000 signatures and has more than half the target already. One Nation leader Pauline Hanson has applauded Corey Bernardi for his maiden speech to South Australian Parliament. It was a speech that had some politicians storming out of the chamber in protest as the new One Nation MP delivered his own welcome and covered controversial topics.
5: I really liked it. First time I've heard it. I haven't had a chance to listen to his speech at all. So that was a surprise to me to listen to it, and I thought, go, Corey.
2: One of Australia's leading economists has labelled Tasmania's finances the worst in the country, with the state expected to reach $130 billion in net debt by 2040. But the Treasurer of Tasmania is refusing to rule out public service cuts ahead of tomorrow's state budget.
6: Saul Eslake has witnessed WA Inc., the South Australia State Bank collapse and Victoria's debt crisis. But when it comes to Tasmania, he's never seen a state in a worse financial position.
7: If you combine the unfunded liabilities that Tasmania has to former and current retired public servants with the deficits and debt of its public enterprises, Tasmania's public finances are, I would argue, the worst in the nation.
6: The independent economist says the only path to surplus is through cuts to government spending or scaling back infrastructure projects like Macquarie Point Stadium.
7: If they want to get a cash surplus within a reasonable period of time, then they're going to have to consider either deferring the start on some projects to which they've previously committed, stretching out the timetable for completing projects that are already underway, or possibly cancelling some projects.
6: The Liberal government is pressing ahead with the waterfront development, leaving public sector cuts the likely option, something the Treasurer is refusing to rule out.
8: I'm not going to rule those matters in or out. There's no doubt it's going to be a tough budget. We will ensure that the important vital services that Tasmanians expect will continue to be delivered.
6: Labor tabled a no-confidence motion following last year's budget, sending Tasmanians back to the polls for the fourth time in 7 years. The new opposition leader is ruling out more political theatrics.
9: We're ruling out a no-confidence motion. The Labor Party has always supported supply. Through our history, we've always supported supply, and we did last year.
6: The perceived financial mismanagement of a 13-year Liberal government, combined with the electoral games of Labor, has opened the door for a new political force. Polling shows One Nation sitting just behind the two major parties on the Apple Isle. Aspen Blomfield, Sky News Hobart.
2: Melbourne CBD became the battleground for days of violent unrest during the 2024 Land Forces Expo.

0: Now, as the controversial defence event prepares to return, fresh questions are being raised over security cost and whether Victoria should host the event at all.
1: Days of chaos and confrontation brought Melbourne's CBD to a standstill. The 2024 Land Forces Expo thrust violent protests into the national spotlight. Now it's set to return.
2: Having a major conference like Land Forces continues to strengthen Victoria's international relationship, which is, international reputation, which is very important when it comes to securing industry contracts.
1: While the government remains optimistic it's in the interest of the state, others do not agree.
3: The Melbourne public made it abundantly clear. We do not want war profiteering and weapons trading taking place in our peaceful city.
1: Tens of millions of dollars were spent on security in 2024 to deploy thousands of extra officers to patrol city streets. Police were targeted with horse manure, rocks, eggs and rotten tomatoes during the three-day expo.
2: We've given police stronger powers to crack down on extremist violent behaviour.
1: Despite Melbourne initially securing the right to host the expo again this year, it has been moved to Perth. This is despite then-Treasurer Tim Pallas saying after the previous year's unrest that Victoria remained keen to continue hosting it.
2: Western Australia also has a keen interest in this industry, which is why I wanted to make sure that Land Forces did come back to Victoria for 2028.
1: The latest Western Australian budget has allocated more than $10 million to deliver security arrangements associated with Perth hosting the event. The 2028 event will run from the 12th to the 14th of September at the Melbourne Convention and Exhibition Centre. Georgie Dickerson, Sky News Melbourne.
0: Anthony Albanese has met the family of Kumanjai little baby in Alice Springs. The Prime Minister paid his respects at the memorial of the five-year-old girl whose body was discovered last month after being taken from an Alice Springs town camp. The leader says the family has asked for privacy to go through the sorry business with the dignity that it deserves.
4: An opportunity just to say to the family, though, that the nation stands with them. They are not alone. Kumanjai little baby is known throughout our nation and indeed throughout the world. This is a young person lost far too early under circumstances that are unbearable.
0: Bondi shooting hero Ahmed Al-Ahmed is allegedly facing a bitter dispute with family members over the millions of dollars donated to him after the attack. Reports claim two of his brothers demanded $200,000 following the $2.6 million GoFundMe campaign. The campaign followed his efforts in helping to stop one of the gunmen during the Bondi massacre. Mr. Al-Ahmed was shot five times while confronting the attacker. Well, please stay with us. Coming up next on Newsnight, Trump celebrates victory after a string of election wins as a fierce Republican critic is defeated overnight. That's next.
5: Sky News will be back after this short break.

0: The remaining ISIS brides and their children could return to Australia as early as next week. It's unclear if the women would face charges upon their return, but both sides of politics say they're not welcome.
1: Another six ISIS brides and as many as 14 children could touch down in Australia as early as next week as the Syrian government works with families to release funds to facilitate travel back to Australia. The arrival would coincide with an Islamic holiday, according to the Australian newspaper. Syria is under pressure from the US State Department and Kurdish officials to remove foreign citizens. It's understood one woman is subject to an exclusion order by the Albanese government and would remain in Syria. It's unclear whether any of the other women would face charges upon their arrival, but the AFP has previously said they would not rule out the possibility. The New South Wales Premier says it's unclear if the group, though, will return next week.
2: We haven't been formally notified of it. Generally, we receive a little bit of advance notice, but I expect if there is to be another cohort returning, the public can expect that New South Wales Police and our security agencies will do what they need to do to keep the public safe.
1: The federal government hasn't confirmed the return either, but says the group is not welcome.
3: We don't want these people back in Australia. They made a terrible choice to go and support ISIS and support ISIS fighters, fighting against Australian interests, against Australian values, and we don't want them back in Australia. I say again to anyone who chose to go and support ISIS, to go to that terrorist zone, if they return to Australia, they'll face the full force of the law.
1: The opposition is echoing the government's sentiments, but is calling on Labor to do more.
4: The fact that there was a brief of evidence available to authorities to arrest these people on arrival, yet it wasn't enough to apply a temporary travel ban or revoke a travel document like a passport, beggars belief. They are the government. They can do something about it. I don't buy this story that they're running that they can't stop them from coming back. They can and they should.
1: The latest possible arrivals follow the return of four ISIS brides and seven children earlier this month, sparking chaotic scenes at both Sydney and Melbourne airports upon their arrival. Three of those brides were arrested and charged with crimes against humanity, including slavery, and remain in custody.
0: At least six people, including two toddlers, have been injured after a train crashed into a truck at a level crossing in Perth. Police received reports of a collision in Guildford shortly before 4 o'clock on Wednesday afternoon. Two male toddlers and a woman were treated at the scene. Three other people, including a female teenager and a woman in her 30s, were taken to hospital. It's understood nobody sustained life-threatening injuries. Queensland is struggling to meet accommodation targets ahead of the 2032 Brisbane Olympics. Kayser Shields has the latest details.
5: Queensland is facing a hotel shortfall exceeding 11,000 rooms for Brisbane 2032. The 2026 Queensland Hotels Outlook report projects only 24% of the 14,700 rooms required by the Games to be delivered. The Property Council of Australia says supply has effectively stalled due to structural issues. Only one new hotel has opened across Brisbane, the Gold Coast and the Sunshine Coast in the past year, despite growth in visitor demand. Construction costs for 3 to 5-star hotels have increased nearly 40% since 2019 and are expected to rise further. The state and local governments are being called on to act or risk the ability to fully capitalise on the Games. The 2032 Brisbane Olympics is projected to deliver a $4.6 billion tourism and trade uplift for the Sunshine State.
0: Overseas now, and the number of Ebola virus cases has continued to rise in the Democratic Republic of Congo. The head of the World Health Organization gave an update this evening. He said the danger of a global outbreak remains low, but he expects the risk to keep increasing. There are almost 600 suspected cases and 139 deaths. The WHO says it's investigating cases that potentially date back to April 20.
6: there are almost 600 suspected cases and 139 suspected deaths. We expect those numbers to keep increasing, given the amount of time the virus was circulating before the outbreak was detected. Second, the epidemic has expanded with cases reported in several urban areas. Third, deaths have been reported among health workers, indicating healthcare-associated transmission.
0: For the first time, British police have launched an investigation into allegations of child sex abuse related to the Epstein files. Two women have made claims dating back to the 80s and 90s and have reportedly been interviewed by Surrey police. No arrests have yet been made. US military has responded to claims America is responsible for the deaths of more than 100 students after a strike on a school in Iran. At least 150 people died in the attack in the Iranian city of Minab on the opening day of the war. Despite initial findings that it carried out the attack, the United States is still to admit responsibility. Officials claim the school was located on an active cruise missile base. Admiral Brad Cooper faced questions in Congress.
7: The United States does not deliberately target us.
8: Got that part.
7: Period. Full stop. And nor are the Iranian people our enemy. The IRGC is the adversary in this case.
8: I heard that in your opening statement, Admiral. I asked you a very specific question, and I'm curious what the answer is.
7: So the investigation is ongoing. As soon as it is complete, I'm happy to be as transparent as possible.
8: We will not take responsibility for something we very obviously did.
0: President Donald Trump is celebrating a string of election wins, including the defeat of one of his fiercest Republican critics in Congress. Several key races decided overnight are now being seen as an early test ahead of next year's crucial midterm elections.
9: As some of these contests were seen as tests for President Trump's control of the Republican Party, including one race that may go down as the most expensive congressional primary in history.
10: Thank you, folks. I just had a few remarks. Can you hear me okay?
9: Yes, Kentucky's 4th Congressional District heard Ed Gallron just fine, handing him a big win last night with a voice that was amplified by his biggest backer.
10: I want to thank President Trump for his support, his endorsement, and his counsel as I navigated this campaign.
9: Gallron knocked off GOP incumbent Thomas Massie, who had been a thorn in President Trump's side on everything from the Epstein files to the war in Iran. And President Trump made it a mission to defeat him, even weighing in on Election Day yesterday.
11: Thomas Massie's a terrible congressman. He's been a terrible congressman from day one. Dealing with him is just a horrible.
9: According to one analysis, that race broke all spending records for a congressional primary with plenty of outside money.
12: I had to call my opponent and concede, and it took a while to find Ed Gallron in Tel Aviv.
9: Elsewhere, too, Trump-backed candidates fared well yesterday, showing his grip on the party. But the upcoming midterm elections could still be bruising for Republicans with the president's sagging approval numbers. And in Texas, Trump just endorsed GOP challenger Ken Paxton in his race to unseat Republican Senator John Cornyn in next week's runoff to face Democrat James Tallarico in November. Now, that runoff is on Tuesday, and it could complicate efforts to keep that seat in Republican hands.
0: Authorities have provided an update on the deadly mosque shooting in the United States. The FBI says the two deceased suspects who shot and killed three people at San Diego's largest mosque were heavily armed.
13: So far in this investigation, we've seized over 30 guns and a crossbow. During those searches, we found and seized numerous firearms, including numerous pistols, rifles, shotguns, ammunition, tactical gear, as well as electronics.
0: Officials also detailed the background of the teenagers, but say they're still trying to uncover whether the shooters had broader plans.
13: Teenagers who appear to have been radicalized online. In the vehicle they used, we also identified writings and various ideologies outlining religious and racial beliefs of how the world they envisioned should look.
0: The Kilt Mosque security guard Amin Abdullah is being remembered as a hero who sacrificed his life to keep 140 schoolchildren safe inside the building.
14: My dad was a role model. My dad was the number one advocate for safety and keeping our community safe. He stood against any form of hate. He took his job seriously to protect everyone here.
0: Flooding across southern and central China has killed at least 21 people and several others are still missing. Torrential rain has damaged roads, cut power and forced thousands of residents to evacuate as rescue crews work through heavily impacted areas. Chinese authorities have launched emergency responses right across multiple provinces, warning of continued risks from landslides, flash flooding and severe waterlogging. Well, please stay with us. We'll bring you all the day's sport after the break as the Crows make a call on their key forwards ahead of a heavyweight Thursday night clash with the Hawks.
15: Sky News will be back after this short break.

0: Adelaide. Well, welcome back. A pair of stars but have left out veteran forward Taylor Walker for their round 11 clash against Hawthorn. Righty Phil Thorpe and Callum Archie will be in the starting lineup, but despite regaining fitness after a hamstring injury, 36-year-old Walker will return through the sandfall.
1: Yeah, with where the group's performing, coming back from a number of weeks out, we didn't select him this week in the 23, and then we had a discussion around whether he played or not, which I probably firstly thought maybe not, and then, you know, Tex and I talking through it, it'll end up being 5 or 6 weeks out if he doesn't, so he wanted to have a hit out.
0: Luke Pedler and Isaac Cumin will miss this trip to Tasmania for the Crows, while the Hawks are on track to welcome back Connor Nash. The Knicks have pulled off the biggest comeback in their postseason history after beating the Cavs 115-104 in overtime in Game 1 of the Eastern Conference Finals. New York entered the series opener on their home floor, averaging 125 points over their last 7 games, all wins as they charged into the conference finals. Cleveland, meanwhile, were coming off back-to-back 7-game series. And it was the match-hardened Cavs who looked destined to steal the home court advantage. They were up by 22 points with less than 8 minutes to go before the Knicks closed the fourth quarter on a 30-8 run to send the game into overtime.
2: Drives, gets past Harden, gets inside, the floater's up and good. Jalen Brunson once again, and it's a 4-point Knick lead. Brunson cross court, Shamet puts it up, puts it in. A 9-point lead, timeout Cavs.
0: New York running away in the extra 5 minutes, winning it 14-3. They'll do it all again on Friday. Well, a persistent wrist injury has now cost Carlos Alcaraz another major appearance this year, with the Spaniard ruling himself out of Wimbledon, which starts late next month. A two-time event champion, Alcaraz was runner-up to Jannik Sinner at the All England Club last year, but continues to be troubled by the injury he first sustained at the Barcelona Open. Already forced to pull out of next week's French Open, Alcaraz has confirmed he's also up to miss the grass court major as well. And don't forget, for more live and breaking sport, you can always tune into Fox Sports News over on Channel 500. Well, before we leave you tonight, we'll take a look at the latest weather forecast with our senior meteorologist, Rob Sharp.
3: Wet weather returning to the East Coast and the West Coast for your Thursday, with showers once again in the mix. Sydneysiders can expect a shower or two primarily in the evening, but it's a chance for beachside suburbs during the daytime. That's also true for the Gold Coast, as it stays fairly cool for the southeast and the centre, with some rain in the northwest and some showers moving into the southwest of the country, including for Perth, most likely early to mid-afternoon as a cool change looks to move in. For more details on the weather ahead, come and join us on Channel 601.
0: Thank you for your company on Newsnight. I'm Hortensia Barre. I'll be back tomorrow for more on the news, but please do stay with us. After the break, we have World News Overnight, where Vladimir Putin and Xi Jinping, they're holding talks over tea in Beijing.
4: Sky News will be back after this short break.

0: Sky News will be back after this short break.
1: Yeah. New South Wales Premier Chris Minns at odds with his Labor colleagues, taking a swipe at the Albanese government over its inaction on bracket creep.
2: You're working Monday, Tuesday and half of Wednesday for yourself, and then Wednesday, Thursday and Friday for the government.
3: One of the problems with our tax system right now is it's out of whack.
1: The Rugby League World rallies around Jai Arrow after the Rabbitohs forward was forced into retirement following a heartbreaking diagnosis. China's President Xi Jinping rolls out the red carpet for his Russian counterpart Vladimir Putin just days after hosting Donald Trump. And in Fox Sports News tonight, the Crows make a call on their key forwards ahead of a heavyweight Thursday night clash with the Hawks.
4: And in weather, rainfall returning to parts of the east and the west as we move through Thursday. But further ahead, there are signs of another northwest cloud band. Join us on Channel 601 for the details.
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1: It's midnight in Sydney, 10 o'clock in Perth. Thank you for your company on Newsnight. I'm Hortensia Bure. Well, in an unprecedented move, the New South Wales Treasurer has provided an economic update a month out from the state budget, warning of a dramatic reduction in forecast growth. He's demanding the state opposition make clear their position on net zero and the renewable energy rollout, indicating abandoning current policies could risk a recession.
5: With just over 30 days until the New South Wales budget, the Treasurer has a grim warning. Growth is significantly slower, plunging to a forecast 1% for the 2026-27 financial year. Just 6 months ago, it was tipped to be 2.5%.
6: That oil shock is the sound surrounding budget 2026. It's the feedstock for higher inflation, a cause of higher interest rates.
5: The state's revenue streams are under pressure. Stamp duty collections are expected to be down $5 billion over the forward estimates. Land tax receipts are set to drop $3 billion over the same period. While payroll tax will make up some ground, the state's share of GST remains a sore point.
6: Especially after the Commonwealth Grants Commission cut our share of the national pie to the lowest ever. Boo.
5: The one bright spark, according to the Treasurer, is investment in renewable energy.
6: New South Wales is and was the first state to have truly grasped that reaching net zero is a sound economic strategy.
5: As support for One Nation grows, the Treasurer is calling on the opposition leader to make her position clear as to whether she will side with her Federal and Nationals colleagues to dump the net zero target, warning a change of position risks a recession.
6: We're just making a really practical argument, which is here in New South Wales, the New South Wales economy is growing because we are home to this investment boom.
7: Every single time, Daniel Mulkey is able to find a new boogeyman for his budget. And this time, it's Iran.
8: Our view is not to let the government distract the public by framing up discussions about net zero or not, but looking at the implementation and the rollout of the energy roadmap.
5: Setting up a clear battleground in the lead-up to next year's state election. Julia Bradley, Sky News at New South Wales Parliament.
1: There are growing calls for the Treasurer to let Australians keep more of their hard-earned cash. And as Ruben Spargo reports, the loudest calls are coming from within Labor itself.
9: The Premier says the top marginal tax rate is too high and the Commonwealth should work to ensure wage earners retain more of their salaries. The top marginal tax rate applies to those earning incomes over $190,000. To put that in perspective, comfortably purchasing a medium-priced house in Sydney requires a gross income of about $300,000. It means earners on the top marginal tax rate could struggle to service a medium home mortgage if their partners were not earning similar salaries. Chris Minns argues personal income taxes need urgent action.
2: Well, look, I mean, whether it's in this budget or it's in the future, we do need to make sure that we're doing everything we can to hand more money back to working Australians. The top marginal rate of 47%, as I said in Parliament last week, you're working Monday, Tuesday and half of Wednesday for yourself, and then Wednesday, Thursday and Friday for the government. It's a tough burden for a lot of families to hit.
9: Labor stalwart Bill Keelty is also calling on the Albanese government to slash the top marginal tax rate. He believes it would kill off tax avoidance and bracket creep. Paul Keating previously advocated for reducing the top income tax rate too. The former Labor Prime Minister is Treasurer Jim Chalmers' political idol.
3: This is a government which is cutting taxes for every Australian worker. 13.3 million Australian workers will get another tax cut from this government in the budget. We are cutting taxes five times in three different ways, and that's because we recognise how important it is that we use the tax system to provide this tax relief to workers.
9: The opposition leader is pledging to index the tax brackets if the coalition wins the next election, and it seems a growing list of Labor heavyweights agree.
1: Dozens of small business owners are accusing the Prime Minister of ambushing them with new taxes and smothering aspiration. As calls grow for a rethink of capital gains changes, Sky News can reveal Pauline Hanson has taken steps to prepare for a run in the lower house.
10: You think I'm standing one tomorrow, aren't you?
11: Juggling work and life isn't easy, and for these entrepreneurs, proposed changes to the capital gains tax make the balancing act a whole lot harder.
12: We're really blindsided by them. I guess we're not always thinking of selling, we're just working really hard.
11: 40 business founders under 40 telling the Prime Minister in an open letter, rather than backing us, you've ambushed us, arguing changes to the capital gains discount will suck the ambition, drive and hope out of the hearts of young business builders nationwide.
13: This tax is about taxing business owners, people who have taken the risk.
11: The government is privately consulting on its changes, the opposition doing it in public.
14: It's stressful.
15: Yeah,
14: it is really stressful.
16: Government is actually going to take their hard work and make it their own.
11: The Prime Minister trying to provide perspective.
17: Most small businesses pay little or no capital gains tax when they sell. I think there are campaigns being run from the right-wing parties and their allies.
11: One Nation in particular poses a growing political threat, and Sky News understands its leader, Pauline Hanson, is in talks to move her electoral office to the Queensland town of Yeppoon in preparation for a possible tilt at the lower house seat of Capricornia. One Nation polled at nearly 16% there last year. Nationals leader Matt Canavan may also contest the seat if incumbent Michelle Landry steps aside.
18: If Pauline is so serious about getting rid of Labor, why doesn't she set her office up in Labor heartland? You don't need a private jet to get to Labor heartland.
11: Still 2 years away, the stakes of 2028 are rising. Cameron Redden, Sky News, Canberra.
1: And despite One Nation leader Pauline Hanson still giving nothing away when it comes to speculation she may run in the lower house at the next election, she's requested an additional office in the key national seat of Yeppoon, but is keeping mum on her next move.
19: I'm not ruling anything in or out at this stage. We've got a long way to go yet, and I've got a Victorian state election plus a New South Wales state election to go as well, so everything's on the cards.
1: Well, devastating news this afternoon as 30-year-old South Sydney forward Jai Arrow retires, effective immediately from rugby league. Arrow has been diagnosed with motor neurone disease as the entire footy world rallies behind him.
20: 178 NRL games, 12 origins, but now Jai Arrow is facing his biggest challenge.
21: I am... progressed, from November until now, speech is one of those things.
20: The 30-year-old telling Channel 9 he's ready to fight.
21: My first question was, all right, where do I go from now?
20: The news no person wants to hear.
0: You know, it is a sad day. It's probably, you know, it's not what we wanted, but we've got it and we've got to deal with it with him and be there for him. So.
4: It's an insidious and unfair disease, and but our most important priority is to support Jai and Barina, and that's the feeling right through from Wayne and I, the ownership, the board, everyone just wants to be there for them.
20: And while his time on the field has been cut short, Arrow won't be a stranger at South Sydney.
0: He's never let me down, and this club won't let him down now. He will hang around here as long as he possibly can, okay, even after I'm gone. That's just the DNA of this club, and that's he'll need us, we'll need him. It's as simple as that. And so no one's walking away from anybody. We're just telling you what's going on so that we can be candid with everybody and he can get on with his life and have all the treatment, all the stuff that he's got to go through.
20: He'll go through it with the entire rugby league world behind him.
22: If there's someone that's courageous, tough as anything and will compete and put up a really good fight, it's actually Jai. So just want to send him and his family some love. Yeah, very sad.
23: Our thoughts and prayers are definitely with him and his loved ones. One thing about Jai, though, he is a strong bloke and hopefully... no doubt there's a journey ahead of him, but he's probably the man fit for it. So
0: we're very tired here as a group, and I don't feel that Jai has anything to worry about with regards to our attitude and how we feel about him, because it's very strong and it's real, and it'll remain that way. So we'll guide him and help him as much as we possibly can.
20: Arrow debuted for the Broncos in 2016, then played with the Titans, before joining South Sydney in 2021. His career may be over, but he's not giving up.
21: I want to do everything I can. Any trial, any medication that, you know, will maintain me for as long as possible, I want to inspire.
20: Jared Pollard, Fox Sports News.
1: Iran's Revolutionary Guard is threatening to expand the conflict beyond the Middle East if the United States launches further strikes. In a statement, the IRGC warned, "We've not yet deployed all the capacities of the Islamic Revolution against them, but now, if aggression against Iran is repeated, the promised regional war will this time extend beyond the region and are crushing blows in places you do not expect will bring you to utter ruin." The statement follows a warning from Donald Trump and J.D. Vance that military action could resume if no peace deal is reached. Russia's President Vladimir Putin is meeting China's leader Xi Jinping for talks aimed at deepening their country's partnership. The summit comes just 5 days after US President Donald Trump departed Beijing. Our Asia correspondent Stash Butler filed this report.
24: Another week, another major leader welcomed by China's President Xi Jinping outside Beijing's monumental Great Hall of the People. This time it was the turn of Russia's President Vladimir Putin to shake hands and tread the red carpet where Donald Trump walked less than a week before. China says the close timing was not intentional, but the symbolism for Beijing remains, helping it cast Xi Jinping as a global mediator and source of stability. This is Vladimir Putin's 25th visit to China, and Moscow has grown only more independent on Beijing following Western sanctions triggered by the war in Ukraine. Trade is up after a dip last year, and Russia is still the number one supplier to China of crude oil. For Beijing, the No Limits partnership with Moscow helps cast China as the promoter of an alternative world order less centered on the US. As the war in Ukraine grinds on, Vladimir Putin says the relationship with China has reached an unprecedented level. He's invited President Xi Jinping to visit Russia next year.
1: And China's President Xi Jinping and his Russian counterpart Vladimir Putin have visited a photo exhibition dedicated to the two countries. The event was held in Beijing's Great Hall of the People and celebrates the friendship between China and Russia. Among the displays, a giant photograph of both presidents. Mr. Xi and Mr. Putin have met more than 40 times since 2018. 13. And US President Donald Trump has been taking questions on Russia's President Vladimir Putin's trip to China, as well as the war in Iran. The president was departing Washington for Connecticut, where he'll address the US Coast Guard Academy.
2: What do you make of President Xi meeting with Putin this week?
5: Well, he told me he was going to. I think it's good. I get along with both of them, but I think it's good. I don't know if the ceremony is quite as brilliant as mine. I watched. I think we topped him. Good team. But no, I get along with Putin. I get along with everybody but your husband and a few others.
2: On the Iran deal, would you be open to a limited deal that just covered the Strait of Hormuz?
5: What does that mean?
2: On Iran, just a limited deal just for a longer ceasefire.
5: We would have to open the strait. That would open immediately. So we're going to give this one shot. I'm in no hurry. You never think, oh, the midterms, I'm in a hurry. I'm in no hurry. I just, ideally, I'd like to see a few people killed as opposed to a lot. We can do it either way, but I'd like to see a few people killed. I just wonder whether or not they have the good of the people, because some of the things they're doing to me means they don't have the good of the people, and they have to have the good of the people. There's a lot of anger now in Iran because people are living so badly. There's a lot of foment that we haven't seen before so much, and we'll see what happens.
6: Has it taken longer than you expected it would to make a deal with Iran?
5: Well, let's put it this way. You were in Vietnam 19 years, right? You were in Afghanistan and these other places 10 years. You were in Iraq. How long were you in Iraq? 12 years. You were in Korea for 7 years. World War II is different. That was 4 years. I'm in for 3 months. And much of it's been ceasefire, so. And you know what? You lost hundreds of thousands of soldiers in these various wars. In two wars, Venezuela, where we lost nobody, and here, we lost 13 people. Now, 13 people is 13 too much, but we lost 13 people. In other wars, you lost hundreds of thousands of people. So people don't like it when you say, oh, do you know you've lost 13? We've lost in two major wars. We took over Venezuela. We essentially took over Iran. And we've lost so far 13 people. Somebody else would have lost 100,000 people, okay? But I get a kick when I look at somebody on television. He's lost 13 people. I lost 13 people. They lost 13 people leaving an airport. Obama, 13 very good people that I got to know their families. So what we've done is amazing. And we have them decimated. Iran is decimated. And, I mean, you're going to see things that are amazing. You're going to see a lot of amazing things over the next 3 years for our country. And I'd like to talk more about the economic, because we have $18 trillion being spent, and no country's ever had anything like that. We have car plants pouring in from Mexico, Canada. They don't want to be there. There's no reason to be there, because they want to sell to our market. We have car companies and plants coming in from Germany, from South Korea, from Japan, coming in by the billions. And they're being built now. You're going to see things that nobody thought was possible. You're going to end up saying he's the greatest president that ever lived. Goodbye, everybody.
1: Please stay with us. Coming up after this short break on Newsnight, Bondi shooting hero locked in a bitter family dispute over the millions of dollars donated after the massacre.
7: Sky News will be back after this short break.

0: Sky News will be back after this short break.
1: The Coalition is reviving itself as a supporter of small business following the government's budget, which has widely been received as disincentivising for the sector. Shadow Treasurer Tim Wilson has announced a new campaign dubbed Stand With Small, aimed at strengthening protection for small business owners. The Coalition is looking to protect small operators' right to be paid on time, bid for government contracts, and have a greater say over government laws.
2: I think it's a little bit trivial to say, hey, we're going to engage the entire small business community of the country and not provide a pathway for them to do so. But by the Prime Minister's words, is he has betrayed the trust of the Australian community after, before the election, he said 50 times over he wouldn't introduce the taxes that he did in the budget. I couldn't say that. He has said that. And one of the problems with when you do that is you corrode the trust in the political system, so much so that the very thick walls in the building a few, 100 metres up the road feel slightly more hollow.
1: Nationals leader Matt Canavan has formally delivered his own budget in reply speech, speaking at the Rural Press Club in Queensland about how farmers are adversely affected by the federal government's tax changes. Our state political reporter Harry Clark filed this report.
3: Matt Canavan taking his attacks on the federal budget back to his home state. In Brisbane, with Liberal Party leadership, the Nationals leader visited young entrepreneurs at a car decals and signage business in the city's north, highlighting the small business meme ridicule engulfing the Prime Minister.
4: The only person who's not here is Anthony Albanese. He's a silent partner now in all of their businesses, but he hasn't shown up for work today. But he's still going to take a 47% share of these guys' capital growth.
3: And in a formal Nationals budget reply speech at the Rural Press Club, Senator Canavan highlights how the Albanese government's tax changes could impact farmers.
5: And that particularly bad news for those of us that have an interest and love for rural Australia, and for particularly our farm sector.
3: Mr Canavan argues the ag sector will be hit particularly hard because capital gains are where farmers make their more reliable revenue.
6: On average, in 2023-24, a bit depressing, but the profit margin, the return on capital for farming in 2023-24 was just 0.6%, barely breaking even. But over the past decade, the land value of farming assets has increased on average every year by 9.8%.
7: Great reliance on the land on capital gains, the Nationals leader says, are where farmers are disproportionately affected by the CGT crackdown.
6: If the government's changes come through for the average broadacre farm, according to the government's own advisory body's figure, your capital gains tax will be 38%. This would make it, if not one of the biggest, probably the biggest tax grab on Australian farming in history.
3: Another continuing financial concern for farmers, the ongoing fertiliser shortage.
6: But shouldn't the real response be, the long-term thinking response should be, well, we need to get back into the game of making urea again, right?
3: Brisbane, Harry Clark, Sky News.
1: Australian unions are calling for a 6% wage rise for 3 million workers. The Fair Commission has opened the first hearings of this year's annual wage review. Unions raised their wages claim from 5% to 6% following budget forecasts that inflation will reach 5% or higher by mid-year. It would lift minimum wages to $26.45 each hour. The Australian Council of Trade Unions argues it's an essential and affordable step to shield lower paid workers.
8: In previous annual wage decisions, what's happened is decisions were made based on where inflation was at the time. Inflation spiked and workers are behind. So the facts of this is that minimum wage award workers are still 4.5% behind where they were in March 2021. And so that means that they must catch up.
1: Senator James Patterson has launched a campaign calling for support to get the Albanese government to rethink the sale of 67 Defence Force sites across the country. Senator Patterson says it might be ambitious, but he's a firm believer that some of the sites set to be sold are worth saving.
9: We have to get them to back down here. They have to see sense. Not every single one of the 67 sites that they want to sell is a priceless piece of heritage, but there are many significant items of heritage that really should not be thrown away.
1: Patterson is seeking 20,000 signatures and has more than half the target already. One Nation leader Pauline Hanson has applauded Corey Bernardi for his maiden speech to South Australian Parliament. It was a speech that had some politicians storming out of the chamber in protest as the new One Nation MP delivered his own welcome and covered controversial topics.
10: I really liked it. First time I've heard it. I haven't had a chance to listen to it.
1: His own welcome and covered controversial topics.
10: I really liked it. First time I've heard it. I haven't had a chance to listen to his speech at all.

0: Slakers witnessed WA Inc., the South Australia State Bank collapse and Victoria's debt crisis. But when it comes to Tasmania, he's never seen a state in a worse financial position.
1: If you combine the unfunded liabilities that Tasmania has to former and current retired public servants with the deficits and debt of its public enterprises, Tasmania's public finances are, I would argue, the worst in the nation.
0: The independent economist says the only path to surplus is through cuts to government spending or scaling back infrastructure projects like Macquarie Point Stadium.
1: If they want to get a cash surplus within a reasonable period of time, then they're going to have to consider either deferring the start on some projects to which they've previously committed, stretching out the timetable for completing projects that are already underway, or possibly cancelling some projects.
0: The Liberal government is pressing ahead with the waterfront development, leaving public sector cuts the likely option, something the Treasurer is refusing to rule out.
2: I'm not going to rule those matters in or out. There's no doubt it's going to be a tough budget. We will ensure that the important vital services that Tasmanians expect will continue to be delivered.
0: Labor tabled a no-confidence motion following last year's budget, sending Tasmanians back to the polls for the fourth time in 7 years. The new opposition leader is ruling out more political theatrics.
3: We're ruling out a no-confidence motion. The Labor Party has always supported supply. Through our history, we've always supported supply, and we did last year.
0: The perceived financial mismanagement of a 13-year Liberal government, combined with the electoral games of Labor, has opened the door for a new political force. Polling shows One Nation sitting just behind the two major parties on the Apple Isle. Aspen Blomfield, Sky News Hobart.
4: Melbourne CBD became the battleground for days of violent unrest during the 2024 Land Forces Expo. Now, as the controversial defence event prepares to return, fresh questions are being raised over security, cost and whether Victoria should host the event at all.
5: Days of chaos and confrontation brought Melbourne's CBD to a standstill. The 2024 Land Forces Expo thrust violent protests into the national spotlight. Now it's set to return.
6: Having a major conference like Land Forces continues to strengthen Victoria's international relationship, which is, international reputation, which is very important when it comes to securing industry contracts.
5: While the government remains optimistic it's in the interest of the state, others do not agree.
7: The Melbourne public made it abundantly clear we do not want war profiteering and weapons trading taking place in our peaceful city.
5: Tens of millions of dollars were spent on security in 2024 to deploy thousands of extra officers to patrol city streets. Police were targeted with horse manure, rocks, eggs and rotten tomatoes during the three-day expo.
6: We've given police stronger powers to crack down on extremist violent behaviour.
5: Despite Melbourne initially securing the right to host the expo again this year, it has been moved to Perth. This is despite then-Treasurer Tim Pallas saying after the previous year's unrest that Victoria remained keen to continue hosting it.
6: Western Australia also has a keen interest in this industry, which is why I wanted to make sure that Land Forces did come back to Victoria for 2028.
5: The latest Western Australian budget has allocated more than $10 million to deliver security arrangements associated with Perth hosting the event. The 2028 event will run from the 12th to the 14th of September at the Melbourne Convention and Exhibition Centre. Georgie Dickerson, Sky News Melbourne.
4: Anthony Albanese has met the family of Kumanjai little baby in Alice Springs. The Prime Minister paid his respects at the memorial of the five-year-old girl whose body was discovered last month after being taken from an Alice Springs town camp. The leader says the family has asked for privacy to go through the sorry business with the dignity that it deserves.
8: An opportunity just to say to the family, though, that the nation stands with them. They are not alone. Kumanjai little baby is known throughout our nation and indeed throughout the world. This is a young person lost far too early under circumstances that are unbearable.
4: Bondi shooting hero Ahmed Al-Ahmed is allegedly facing a bitter dispute with family.

0: members over the millions of dollars donated to him after the attack. Reports claim two of his brothers demanded $200,000 following the $2.6 million GoFundMe campaign. The campaign followed his efforts in helping to stop one of the gunmen during the Bondi massacre. Mr. Al Ahmed was shot five times while confronting the attacker. Well, please stay with us. Coming up next on Newsnight, Trump celebrates victory after a string of election wins as a fierce Republican critic is defeated overnight. That's next.
1: Sky News will be back after this short break.

0: Sky News will be back after this short break.
1: Paul Keating enters the budget debate to defend Jim Chalmers' capital gains tax hikes. New South Wales police arrest a man following the alleged theft of a camera belonging to one of the Bondi terror attack victims. Breaking news, former Cuban President Raul Castro indicted on murder charges in the United States. Donald Trump says Benjamin Netanyahu will do whatever he wants on Iran after reports of a testy phone call between the pair.
0: Live with Peter Stefanovic, this is First Edition.
1: And it is the 21st of May today, and it's great to have your company on this Thursday morning. Welcome to First Edition. Paul Keating has revealed his support for Labor's changes to the capital gains tax discount. The former Prime Minister has blamed the Howard-era tax break for allowing investors to flood the property market. He says income is taxed too heavily, whilst capital is taxed too lightly, outlining a statement that the issue in the 1980s was simply that income was taxed at an exceptionally high rate while capital profits were completely tax exempt. But in the face of this achievement, a couple of smarties, John Howard and Peter Costello, thought

0: troops from hostilities with Iran. It's now.
1: Iran has also threatened to expand the war beyond the Middle East if the U.S. resumes attacks.
2: U.S. Marines have intercepted an Iranian-flagged commercial oil tanker in the Gulf of Oman. The U.S. Central Command says the tanker is suspected of trying to violate its blockade by transiting towards an Iranian port. American forces searched the vessel before releasing it, ordering the ship's crew to change course. The U.S. claims its forces have now directed 91 commercial ships. Footage has emerged showing Israeli Minister Ben-Gvir appearing to mock detained activists from an aid flotilla that was destined for Gaza. The video shows dozens of activists kneeling in rows with their hands tied behind their backs while Mr. Gvir appears to taunt them. It's believed the activists were on board a Gaza-bound flotilla, which was intercepted by Israeli forces early this week. Leaders from the UK, Spain, France, Italy and Canada are among the countries condemning the minister's actions. US Ambassador to Israel Mike Huckabee said the actions betrayed the dignity of the nation of Israel. Pauline Hanson could make a move to the House of Representatives between now and the next federal election. The One Nation leader has requested an additional electorate office in the Queensland town of Yeppoon, that's in central Queensland, which encompasses the seat of Capricornia. Yeppoon also happens to be the town where the Nationals leader, Matt Canavan, resides, who's also hinting at a tilt at the lower house. Pauline Hanson was tight-lipped on her next move when appearing on Sky News yesterday afternoon.
3: I'm not ruling anything in or out at this stage. We've got a long way to go yet, and I've got a Victorian state election plus a New South Wales state election to go as well, so everything's on the cards.
2: Pop star Kylie Minogue has revealed she had a second cancer diagnosis in 2021. In her new Netflix docuseries, the songstress says she struggled to find the right time to announce it publicly following her treatment.
4: Satisfying that, isn't it?
5: And the Grammy goes to...
2: The 57-year-old confirmed lyrics from her song Story in the album Tension refers to that period of her life. South Sydney Rabbitohs forward Jai Arrow has been forced to retire from the NRL effective immediately. The 30-year-old has been diagnosed with motor neurone disease as the entire football world rallies around him.
6: 178 NRL games, 12 origins, but now Jai Arrow is facing his biggest challenge.
7: I am... progressed, you know, from November until now. Speech is one of those things.
6: The 30-year-old telling Channel 9 he's ready to fight.
7: My first question was, all right, where do I go from now?
6: The news no person wants to hear.
8: You know, it is a sad day. It's probably, you know, it's not what we wanted, but we've got it and we've got to deal with it with him and be there for him. So.
9: It's an insidious and unfair disease. And but our most important priority is to support Jai and Barina, and that's the feeling right through from Wayne and I, the ownership, the board, everyone just wants to be there for them.
6: And while his time on the field has been cut short, Arrow won't be a stranger at South Sydney.
8: He's never let me down, and this club won't let him down now. So he will hang around here as long as he possibly can, okay, even after I'm gone. That's just the DNA of this club, and that's... He'll need us, we'll need him. It's as simple as that. And so no one's walking away from anybody. We're just telling you what's going on so that we can be candid with everybody and he can get on with his life and have all the treatment, all the stuff that he's got to go through.
6: He'll go through it with the entire rugby league world behind him.
10: If there's someone that's courageous, tough as anything and will compete and put up a really good fight, it's actually Jai. So just want to send him and his family some love. Yeah, very sad.
11: Our thoughts and prayers are definitely with him and his loved ones. One thing about Jai, though, he's a strong bloke and hopefully No doubt there's a journey ahead of him, but he's probably the man fit for it. So
8: we're very tight.

0: Right here as a group, and I don't feel that Jai has anything to worry about with regards to our attitude and how we feel about him, because it's very strong and it's real, and it'll remain that way. So we'll guide him and help him as much as we possibly can.
1: Arrow debuted for the Broncos in 2016, then played with the Titans before joining South Sydney in 2021. His career may be over, but he's not giving up.
2: I want to do everything I can. Any trial, any medication that, you know, will maintain me for as long as possible. I want to inspire.
1: Jared Pollard, Fox Sports News.
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1: US First Edition on this Thursday morning, folks. Quick check of the front pages of our newspapers. Starting off with the Australian today, Minns input, Max Payne. New South Wales Premier Chris Minns has thrown a bomb into the Albanese government's post-budget sales pitch by calling for urgent action to reduce the tax burden on workers, including the 47% rate paid by those earning more than $190,000, I should say. On the Daily Telegraph this morning, Premier Chris Minns has gone to war with the federal government over its budget, becoming the first senior Labor figure to openly accuse Jim Chalmers and Anthony Albanese of overtaxing workers. On the Courier-Mail this morning, as you just heard, Queensland NRL star Jai Arrow ready for the fight of his life after receiving the shock diagnosis of motor neurone disease. On the Herald Sun this morning, Victoria's surgery waitlist has ballooned by more than 4,000 in just 3 months, prompting warnings of a return to COVID-era levels. On the Sydney Morning Herald this morning, former Prime Minister Paul Keating has accused investors criticising the capital gains tax overhaul of greed, leaping to Treasurer Jim Chalmers' defence as New South Wales Premier Chris Minns admonished his federal allies for failing to provide bigger income tax cuts. And that story there on the Financial Review this morning, actually both of them, there on the right, the story about Chris Minns, a lot of working families getting stung. And on the left there, the former Labor Prime Minister Paul Keating has come out in support of the Albanese government's contentious changes to the capital gains discount, blaming the Howard-era tax break for causing investors to flood the property market and make housing unaffordable. Two people have been taken to hospital after a collision between a truck and a train during peak hour in Perth's northwest. The woman in her 30s and another in her 50s were taken to Royal Perth Hospital from the scene in Guildford. The impact of the incident shattered the glass on the train's windscreen.
2: It was loud. It was actually all the time.
3: The train was shaking. That was
4: quite a shock. That's what it was, yeah.
5: He was holding onto me and I was just like, I was scared. I was shocked.
6: I just woke up and then I was sitting and then I bounced off my seat.
1: It took crews several hours to clear the scene. The family of a tourist who was killed in a bus accident in North Queensland have arrived in Townsville to begin the repatriation process. 26-year-old Serena Andrietta was travelling around Australia when a Flix bus going from Cairns to Airlie Beach overturned on the Bruce Highway last Thursday. $10,000 has been raised so far to help her family with the unexpected costs via a GoFundMe page. Seven other passengers were also injured in that incident. Melbourne CBD became the battleground for days of violent unrest during the 2024 Land Forces Expo. Now, as the controversial defence event prepares to return, fresh questions are being raised over security, cost, and whether Victoria should host it at all.
7: Days of chaos and confrontation brought Melbourne's CBD to a standstill. The 2024 Land Forces Expo thrust violent protests into the national spotlight. Now it's set to return.
8: Having a major conference like Land Forces continues to strengthen Victoria's international reputation, which is very important when it comes to securing industry contracts.
7: While the government remains optimistic it's in the interest of the state, others do not agree.
9: The Melbourne public made it abundantly clear. We do not want war profiteering and weapons trading taking place in our peaceful city.
7: Tens of millions of dollars were spent on security in 2024 to deploy thousands of extra officers to patrol city streets. Police were targeted with horse manure, rocks, eggs and rotten tomatoes during the three-day expo.
8: We've given police stronger powers to crack down on extremist violent behaviour.
7: Despite Melbourne initially securing the right to host the expo again this year, it has been moved to Perth. This is despite then-Treasurer Tim Pallas saying after the previous year's unrest that Victoria remained keen to continue hosting it.
8: Western Australia also has a keen interest in this industry, which is why I wanted to make sure that Land Forces did come back to Victoria for 2028.
7: The latest Western Australian budget has allocated more than $10 million to deliver security arrangements associated with Perth hosting the event. The 2028 event will run from the 12th to the 14th of September at the Melbourne Convention and Exhibition Centre. Georgie Dickerson, Sky News Melbourne.
1: King Charles has been left with an unwanted memento during a visit to Northern Ireland. The King preparing to meet and greet the public in the town of Newcastle when a bird decided to go to the bathroom on him. You can sort of just see it there. Not now. He then joked about the encounter with the seagull to members of the public, saying, at least it didn't land on my head. Yeah, well, when you see his bag, you might be able to see a little splash of white on the tail of his coat. Let's check some weather with Rob Sharp.
10: Wet weather is returning to the east and the west of the country on Thursday with showers in the mix. The high leads to dry and mostly sunny weather for much of the rest of the country. But for southeastern Queensland, it is largely immune from those showers. Only the Gold Coast, a chance for a brief shower there. Whilst in Sydney, it should be dry during the day, but it's a chance for more beachside suburbs to see a daytime shower. But in the evening, wet weather is likely to return. For Melbourne, mostly cloudy and cool. Once again, only 16 degrees there. Whilst it's mostly sunny in Adelaide with a top of 20 on the way. But for Perth, a cool, showery change is likely to arrive around lunchtime, dropping temperatures, bringing a dash of wet weather before the dry conditions return again by Friday. Elsewhere, sunny skies for most of the tropics except for northern WA, as showers are particularly likely for Newcastle and Nelson Bay on the east coast. But for much more details on the weather ahead, join us on Channel 601.
1: Coming up after the break, the former Prime Minister Paul Keating takes a swipe at John Howard whilst supporting Jim Chalmers' hikes on capital gains tax, plus a former Cuban president indicted on murder charges in the United States.
0: Sky News will be back after this short break.

0: Paul Keating enters the budget debate to defend Jim Chalmers' capital gains tax hikes. New South Wales police arrest a man following the alleged theft of a camera belonging to one of the Bondi terror attack victims. Breaking news, former Cuban President Raul Castro indicted on murder charges in the United States. Donald Trump says Benjamin Netanyahu will do whatever he wants on Iran after reports of a tense call between the pair.
1: Fine, he'll do whatever I want him to do. He's a very, very good man. He'll do whatever I want him to do.
0: Plus, in sport, we hear from the NRL star forced into early retirement by a heartbreaking diagnosis.
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0: It is the 21st of May, and it's great to have your company on this Thursday morning. It's just gone 6 o'clock in Canberra. Well, the budget backlash continues to grow. Now the Treasurer is facing friendly fire from the New South Wales Premier, who argues the government is overtaxing working Australians. Live to Trudy McIntosh with all the detail this morning. Trudy, the budget sales pitch derailed again.
3: The blows just keep coming, don't they, Pete? The New South Wales Premier, Chris Minns, the latest to line up to criticise the federal government's budget. He argues everyday workers are being taxed too much at the federal level. He believes that the top tax bracket is too high, effectively endorsing the Coalition's bold promise to end bracket creep once and for all by indexing the tax brackets to inflation. Treasurer Jim Chalmers not happy with this sort of friendly fire. Have a look at the back and forth.
4: You're working Monday, Tuesday and half of Wednesday for yourself, and then Wednesday, Thursday and Friday for the government. It's a tough burden.
5: We do understand how important it is that bracket creep be returned, and that's why we've done it five times in three different ways.
3: It's not just income tax. The Treasurer is also facing pushback over the broad capital gains tax changes. It seems the government's been caught off guard by the extent to which people are unhappy with these proposed changes here. Former Prime Minister Paul Keating, one to enter the fray today. He's a close confidant of Jim Chalmers, not happy with the pushback on the CGT. He has lashed what he calls the house from wealthy business people who have feasted on lightly taxed capital gains for 25 years. The former Prime Minister saying in a statement, the simple fact is that income is taxed too heavily while capital is taxed too lightly. Are we about to see a back down from the government here to restrict the capital gains changes to residential property rather than shares and business sales? Well, there's a very curious report in the Financial Review today, which appears to throw Treasury under the bus. It says that the government, about a month before the budget, had been planning to restrict it to residential property, but it was on the advice of Treasury that they decided to scoop in all other asset classes. If we do see a back down, Pete, it would be likely before the legislation enters Parliament. So fascinating to see how this plays
0: out. Yeah, that's interesting. Follows claims for a few days now that this might have been rushed in the end, that not enough homework was done and the startup sector and the fallout from that just wasn't seen. All right, Trudy, we'll see where things are at next hour. Well, in breaking news this morning, a man has been charged after allegedly stealing a camera from a victim of the Bondi terror attack. New South Wales police reportedly noticed the man stealing photographer Peter Maher's camera moments after he was shot dead. Authorities allege the camera was then exchanged at a Sydney shop for several hundred dollars. The camera has been recovered, and it's understood the SD card still contains images of the final moments before the attack on that camera. The accused man was released on bail and will face court again next month. Two brothers of Bondi hero Ahmed Al-Ahmed have been ordered to stay away from him after allegedly making threats. It's understood the brothers demanded $200,000 following the more than $2.5 million that Ahmed Al-Ahmed received in donations via a GoFundMe campaign after his heroic efforts last December. The two men have been charged with using a carriage service to menace and harass, but were granted conditional bail. In breaking news, former Cuban President Raul Castro has been indicted in the US on murder charges. It relates to a fatal attack on two planes in 1996, where four people were killed when Cuban military jets shot down two civilian planes over international waters. Raul Castro was defence minister at the time when the planes being operated by a group of Cuban exiles, brothers to the rescue, what they were called, were shot down. The US acting attorney general says it's the first time in more than 70 years that a senior Cuban leader has been charged over the deaths of American citizens.
6: Nations and their leaders cannot be permitted to target Americans, kill them, and not face accountability. President Trump is committed to restoring a very simple but important principle. If you kill Americans, we will pursue you, no matter who you are, no matter what title you hold.
0: US President Donald Trump has heaped praise on his acting attorney general for taking such action.
7: People have suffered very big, very at levels that few people would understand. And I think the Cuban population of Miami and certainly beyond Miami, people that came there that were decimated, whose families were ruined, appreciate what the attorney general just did.
0: Mr. Castro is also charged with destruction of aircraft and conspiracy to kill US nationals. The current president has condemned the charges, saying the purported accusation against Army General Raul Castro Ruz only reveals the arrogance and frustration that the representatives of the empire feel toward the unyielding resolve of the Cuban Revolution. The US lies and distorts the events surrounding the downing of the planes belonging to the narco-terrorist organization Brothers to the Rescue in 1996. It knows full well, given the abundance of documentary evidence, that no imprudent action was taken, nor was international law violated. Donald Trump claims Israel's Prime Minister Benjamin Netanyahu will do whatever I want him to do. That's the quote when it comes to potential strikes on Iran. The US president reportedly held a tense phone call with his Israeli counterpart earlier this week as concerns escalate around a potential restart of the Iranian war.
8: Prime Minister Netanyahu about Iran and how long to hold off on strikes.
1: He's fine. He'll do whatever I want him to do. He's a very, very good man. He'll do whatever I want him to do, and he's a great guy. To me, he's a great guy.
0: Benjamin Netanyahu has touted his close relationship with the US president, which has led to criticism. He's unable to push back on Donald Trump's requests. Israel's prime minister is believed to be supportive of resuming the war against Iran because he believes Tehran's nuclear and missile programs are still unmet. President Trump claims Iran is ready to make a deal, but all proposed deals are yet to include his non-negotiable demand. Iran's Revolutionary Guard is threatening to expand the conflict beyond the Middle East if the United States launches further strikes. In a statement overnight, the IRGC warned if aggression against Iran is repeated, the promised regional war will this time extend beyond the region, and our crushing blows in places you do not expect will bring you to utter ruin. US lawmakers are getting closer to passing a war powers resolution to limit what Donald Trump can do next.
9: In Tehran, a Revolutionary Guard member shows civilians how to use an assault rifle, as more Iranians feel the need to be prepared if negotiations with the U.S. break down.
1: We're going to give this one shot. I'm in no hurry. Ideally, I'd like to see few people killed as opposed to a lot. We can do it either way.
9: For now, President Trump is holding off on resuming military strikes while negotiators continue to work on a deal to end the war. But any deal must end Iran's nuclear ambitions, or else the president says a big hit is coming, possibly as soon as this weekend.
10: Whatever he ultimately decides, I think it's important for the American people to know two things. Number one, it will be for their security and their prosperity. Number two, this is not going to be the sort of thing that lasts forever.
9: But more lawmakers think it's time Congress steps in.
11: And the motion is agreed to. The joint resolution is discharged and will be placed on the calendar.
9: The Senate moved closer to passing a war powers resolution Tuesday after four Republicans joined Democrats in voting for the measure. It's not expected to make it through another vote, but it's a sign more lawmakers are ready to wrap this up.
12: This president is like a toddler playing with a loaded gun. If there was ever a time to support our war powers resolution to withdraw troops from hostilities with Iran, it's now.
9: Iran is also threatened to expand the war beyond the Middle East if the U.S. resumes attacks.
0: Footage has emerged showing Israeli Minister Ben-Gavir appearing to mock detained activists from an aid flotilla that was destined for Gaza. The video shows dozens of activists kneeling in rows with their hands tied behind their backs whilst Mr. Gavir appears to taunt them. It's believed the activists were on board a Gaza-bound flotilla which was intercepted by Israeli forces early this week. Leaders from the UK, Spain, France, Italy and Canada are among the countries condemning the minister's actions. And the US ambassador to Israel, Mike Huckabee, says the actions betrayed the dignity of the nation of Israel. The UK Ministry of Defence has confirmed an RAF reconnaissance plane was dangerously intercepted by two Russian fighter jets last month. The incident came days after the UK exposed a Russian submarine operation in the Black Sea. Deborah Haynes has more details on this.
13: This is really dangerous activity that the UK is revealing. They say that these Russian jets were repeatedly and dangerously intercepting this RAF rivet joint, which was flying over the Black Sea a month ago. The UK says that this plane is a reconnaissance aircraft, it's unarmed, and it was conducting routine operations in international airspace as part of efforts to protect NATO's eastern flank. We don't know exactly when this happened, but the details we've been given of what the UK says the Russians were doing are pretty alarming. They say that one of these aircrafts, an Su-35, flew as close enough to the rivet joint to trigger its emergency systems and disable the autopilot. And the second Russian jet, an Su-27, conducted six passes of this British plane in front of the aircraft, flying, like you said, as close as 6 metres from the nose. Now, I understand that a rivet joint typically flies at about 500 miles per hour. There's up to 30 crew on board, so just one mistake by those Russian jets could have been absolutely deadly. And to give a sense of just how seriously the UK is taking this, we understand that the Ministry of Defence and the Foreign Office have demarched the Russian embassy to condemn the pilot's behaviour.
0: Back to Canberra now, and Pauline Hanson could make a move to the House of Representatives between now and the next federal election. The One Nation leader has requested an additional electorate office in the Queensland town of Yeppoon. In central Queensland, it encompasses the seat of Capricornia. Yeppoon also happens to be the town where the Nationals leader Matt Canavan resides. There's also been some suggestions that Matt Canavan might consider a move to the lower house, although I questioned him about this in recent weeks and he says, well, I don't need to. I'm in the Senate and I'm leader of the Nationals. Pauline Hanson was tight-lipped on her move, though, when appearing on Sky News yesterday.
14: I'm not ruling anything in or out at this stage. We've got a long way to go yet, and I've got a Victorian state election plus a New South Wales state election to go as well, so everything's on the cards.
0: As for Matt Canavan, he's formally delivered his own budget in reply speech, speaking at the Rural Press Club in Queensland about how farmers are adversely affected by the federal government's tax changes. Harry Clark reports.
15: Matt Canavan taking his attacks on the federal budget back to his home state. In Brisbane, with Liberal Party leadership, the Nationals leader visited young entrepreneurs at a car decals and signage business in the city's north, highlighting the small business meme ridicule engulfing the Prime Minister.
16: The only person who's not here is Anthony Albanese. He's a silent partner now in all of their businesses, but he hasn't shown up for work today. But he's still going to take a 47% share of these guys' capital growth.
15: And in a formal Nationals budget reply speech at the Rural Press Club, Senator Canavan highlights how the Albanese government's tax changes could impact farmers.
17: And they're particularly bad news for those of us that have an interest and love for rural Australia. And for particularly our farm sector.
15: Mr. Canavan argues the ag sector will be hit particularly hard because capital gains are where farmers make their more reliable revenue.
18: On average, in 2023-24, a bit depressing, but the profit margin, the return on capital for farming in 2023-24 was just 0.6%, barely breaking even. But over the past decade, the land value of farming assets has increased on average every year by 9.8%.
15: Greater reliance on the land on capital gains, the Nationals leader says, are where farmers are disproportionately affected by the CGT crackdown.
18: If the government's changes come through, for the average broadacre farm, according to the government's own advisory body's figure, your capital gains tax will be 38%. This would make it, if not one of the biggest, probably the biggest tax grab on Australian farming in history.
15: Another continuing financial concern for farmers, the ongoing fertiliser shortage.
18: But shouldn't the real response be, the long-term thinking response should be, well, we need to get back into the game of making urea again, right?
15: Brisbane, Harry Clark, Sky News.
0: Coming up on First Edition, King Charles laughs off a rather awkward moment after being struck by a seagull. And in sport, the Blues can't play down fitness fears over one of their key Origin stars.
2: Sky News will be back after this short break.

0: Sky News will be back after this short break.
1: Here with First Edition, folks, Melbourne CBD became the battleground for days of violent unrest during the 2024 Land Forces Expo. Now, as the controversial defence event prepares to return, fresh questions are being raised over security, cost, and whether Victoria should host it at all.
2: Days of chaos and confrontation brought Melbourne's CBD to a standstill. The 2024 Land Forces Expo thrust violent protests into the national spotlight. Now it's set to return.
3: Having a major conference like Land Forces continues to strengthen Victoria's international reputation, which is very important when it comes to securing industry contracts.
2: While the government remains optimistic it's in the interest of the state, others do not agree.
4: The Melbourne public made it abundantly clear. We do not want war profiteering and weapons trading taking place in our peaceful city.
2: Tens of millions of dollars were spent on security in 2024 to deploy thousands of extra officers to patrol city streets. Police were targeted with horse manure, rocks, eggs and rotten tomatoes during the three-day expo.
3: We've given police stronger powers to crack down on extremist violent behaviour.
2: Despite Melbourne initially securing the right to host the expo again this year, it has been moved to Perth. This is despite then-Treasurer Tim Pallas saying after the previous year's unrest that Victoria remained keen to continue hosting it.
3: Western Australia also has a keen interest in this industry, which is why I wanted to make sure that Land Forces did come back to Victoria for 2028.
2: The latest Western Australian budget has allocated more than $10 million to deliver security arrangements associated with Perth hosting the event. The 2028 event will run from the 12th to the 14th of September at the Melbourne Convention and Exhibition Centre. Georgie Dickerson, Sky News Melbourne.
1: King Charles has been struck by a bird whilst on a visit to North Island. The king was... Yeah, there you go. It's when no words are needed. So it could be signs of bad luck or good luck, which... every way you want to look at it. The king joked about the encounter later on, saying, well, at least it didn't land on my head.
5: Footy, made by fans. 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
1: All the sport on this Thursday morning and some sad news in the NRL. Alex Thomas, good morning.
6: Yeah, it is, Pete. Good morning to you out there as well. The Rugby League world rallying around NRL veteran Jai Arrow today, forced into early retirement by a heartbreaking medical diagnosis. The 30-year-old has motor neurone disease, which can lead to weight loss and muscle weakness and cramps. It affects breathing, speaking and moving, and is incurable.
7: My first question was, all right, where do I go from now? I want to do everything I can, any trial, any medication that, you know, will maintain me for as long as possible. I want to inspire.
6: The forward played 178 NRL games for the Broncos, Titans and Rabbitohs over the last decade, also representing Queensland 12 times in state of origin. As for this year's series, Maroons centre Hamiso Tabuai-Fido's bluntly declared he would rather play fullback. The focus has been on coach Biddy Slater's decision to leave out Rhys Walsh, with Kalen Ponga named in the number one jersey. But Tabuai-Fido, who wore that position in Game 3 last year, stated his preference is to play at the back. In the Blues camp, skipper Isaiah Yeo has dismissed concerns over centre Stephen Crichton's shoulder injury. The problem prevented the Bulldogs captain from training.
8: No, I think it might just be a little niggle from the magic round, but as far as I know, he'll be fully training tomorrow. So, you know, just looking after him for the day. We didn't do all that much, so I think it's just to give him another day to recover and he'll be right tomorrow.
6: Game one is at Sydney's Accor Stadium on May 27th. The Blues have lost three of the last four Origin series. The Crows and Hawks kick off week two of the AFL's Indigenous Round this evening. Riley Filthorpe and Callum Archie back in Gowanna's lineup. but veteran forward Taylor Walker will work on his return to fitness through the sandfall. The Hawthorn, Luke Pedler and Isaac Cumming will miss the trip to Tasmania, but Connor Nash and Mabior Chol should return. World Cup dream is over for Hayden Matthews after the Portsmouth defender suffered a leg injury at the Socceroos training camp in Florida. Coach Tony Popovich calling up 12 extra players ahead of his final squad selection on June 1st, including 18-year-old Dylan Leonard, fresh from making his debut in the German second division with Schalke. Alex Robertson will be hoping to make his first World Cup squad off the back of an impressive season with Cardiff City. They earn promotion from League One to the second tier championship.
9: Yeah, it's been tough. Like you said, we had two sessions today, one in the morning and then we were struck by a bit of lightning. So we were stood still for a bit in the gym, just waiting about. But now two really good sessions in the bank, and the previous 2 days as well have been two tough sessions. So, yeah, we're getting our work in.
6: And Coach Joe Montemurro says Football Australia's staffing cuts will not have an impact on the Matildas 2027 World Cup campaign. The national governing body is shedding 20% of its workforce in a company restructure. But Montemurro says it won't affect the Tillies' march to Brazil.
10: Look, it's always sad to hear these stories, and you know your co-workers, you know, in levels of difficulty. It's always a difficult situation, but it's a football organisation, and the investment in football is always going to be number one. And as far as we know, all is on course for our campaign in the World Cup.
6: Ellie Carpenter and Caitlin Ford will bring up milestones in next month's two-game series against Mexico. Carpenter is just one game short of 100 Matildas appearances, while Ford will earn her 150th cap for Australia if she plays in both games. That's all the sport for now. More in an hour's time.
1: Alex, thank you. Coming up after the break, Labor-friendly fire. Chris Minns pushes the federal government to reduce income taxes, plus the US seizes another Iranian-flagged tanker in the Gulf of Oman.
0: Sky News will be back after this short break.

0: Sky News will be back after this short break.
1: You're watching First Edition. Thank you for your company. There are growing calls for the Treasurer to let Australians keep more of their hard-earned cash. As Ruben Spargo reports, the loudest calls coming from within Labor itself.
2: The Premier says the top marginal tax rate is too high and the Commonwealth should work to ensure wage earners retain more of their salaries. The top marginal tax rate applies to those earning incomes over $190,000. To put that in perspective, comfortably purchasing a medium-priced house in Sydney requires a gross income of about $300,000. It means earners on the top marginal tax rate could struggle to service a medium home mortgage if their partners were not earning similar salaries. Chris Minns argues personal income taxes need urgent action.
3: Well, look, I mean, whether it's in this budget or it's in the future, we do need to make sure that we're doing everything we can to hand more money back to working Australians. The top marginal rate of 47%, as I said in Parliament last week, you're working Monday, Tuesday and half of Wednesday for yourself and then Wednesday, Thursday and Friday for the government. It's a tough burden for a lot of families to hit.
2: Labor stalwart Bill Keelty is also calling on the Albanese government to slash the top marginal tax rate. He believes it would kill off tax avoidance and bracket creep. Paul Keating previously advocated for reducing the top income tax rate too. The former Labor Prime Minister is Treasurer Jim Chalmers' political idol.
4: This is a government which is cutting taxes for every Australian worker. 13.3 million Australian workers will get another tax cut from this government in the budget. We are cutting taxes five times in three different ways, and that's because we recognise how important it is that we use the tax system to provide this tax relief to workers.
2: The opposition leader is pledging to index the tax brackets if the coalition wins the next election, and it seems a growing list of Labor heavyweights agree.
1: Paul Keating has revealed his support for Labor's change to the capital gains discount. The former Prime Minister has blamed the Howard-era tax break for allowing investors to flood the property market. He says income is taxed too heavily while capital is taxed too lightly, saying in a statement the issue in the 1980s was simply that income was taxed at an exceptionally high rate while capital profits were completely tax-exempt. But in the face of this achievement, a couple of smarties, John Howard and Peter Costello, thought they could do their used car selling and dodgy accounting mates a favour by jacking a 50% discount onto the taxation of capital profits, destroying the inflation discounting system I'd set up to tax the real gain only. Mr. Keating argues investors would be better protected from inflation under the return of his CGT model. Treasury is being criticised for how it led the federal government's decision to broaden its capital gains tax changes. Treasury advice released this week and featuring in the Australian Financial Review this morning has shown how it called for the policy to be broadened 1 month before Budget Day. The department had advised the government to apply the CGT changes to all other assets, not just residential housing as initially planned. The decision has had a major impact on small businesses and start-up businesses, many of whom now calling for reform. Former Cuban President Raul Castro has been indicted in the US on murder charges. It relates to a fatal attack on two planes in 96, where four people were killed when Cuban military jets shot down two civilian planes over international waters. Raul Castro was defense minister at the time when the planes, operated by a group of Cuban exiles known as Brothers to the Rescue, were shot down. U.S. Acting Attorney General says it's the first time in more than 70 years that a senior Cuban leader has been charged over the deaths of American citizens.
5: Nations and their leaders cannot be permitted to target Americans, kill them, and not face accountability. President Trump is committed to restoring a very simple but important principle. If you kill Americans, we will pursue you, no matter who you are, no matter what title you hold.
1: U.S. President Donald Trump has heaped praise on his acting attorney general for taking such action.
6: People have suffered very big, very, very at levels that few people would understand. And I think the Cuban population of Miami and certainly beyond Miami people that came there that were decimated, whose families were ruined, appreciate what the Attorney General just did.
1: Mr. Castro is also charged with destruction of aircraft and conspiracy to kill US nationals. Cuba's current president, Miguel Díaz-Canel, has condemned the charges, saying the purported accusation against Army General Raúl Castro only reveals the arrogance and frustration that the representatives of the empire feel toward the unyielding resolve of the Cuban Revolution. The US lies and distorts the events surrounding the downing of the planes belonging to the narco-terrorist organization Brothers to the Rescue in 1996. It knows full well, given the abundance of documentary evidence, that no imprudent action was taken, nor was international law violated. Donald Trump claims Israel's Prime Minister Benjamin Netanyahu will do whatever I want him to do when it comes to potential strikes on Iran. That's the quote. The US president reportedly held a tense phone call with his Israeli counterpart early this week as concerns escalate surrounding a potential restart of the Iran war.
7: Prime Minister Netanyahu about Iran and how long to hold off on strikes.
8: He's fine. He'll do whatever I want him to do. He's a very, very good man. He'll do whatever I want him to do, and he's a great guy. To me, he's a great guy.
1: Benjamin Netanyahu has touted his close relationship with the US president, which has led to criticism. He's unable to push back on Donald Trump's requests. Israel's prime minister is believed to be supportive of resuming the war against Iran, claiming war aims regarding Tehran's nuclear and missile programs are still unmet. US Marines have intercepted an Iranian-flagged commercial oil tanker in the Gulf of Oman. The US Central Command says the tanker is suspected of trying to violate its blockade by transiting toward an Iranian port. American forces searched the vessel before releasing it, ordering the ship's crew to change course. The US claims its forces have now directed 91 commercial ships. Xi Jinping has hailed the relationship with Russia during Vladimir Putin's two-day trip to China. The two leaders issued a joint statement overnight, reiterating their close ties and their wish for a multipolar world. They also outlined plans for further cooperation across many areas, including artificial intelligence and protecting rare animals.
9: China and Russia should fully implement the consensus reached between President Putin and me, seize historical opportunities, further consolidate the foundation of mutual trust, enrich the substance of cooperation, and broaden the path of friendship.
1: President Putin heralded the ongoing relationship between Russia and China just days after US President Donald Trump also visited Beijing.
10: Our goal is to enhance the well-being and prosperity of the people of Russia and China. It is precisely these unbreakable foundations that enabled our relations to withstand multiple tests and show resilience and stability.
1: Anthony Albanese has met the family of Kumanjai Little Baby in Alice Springs. The Prime Minister paid his respects, laying flowers at a memorial for the five-year-old near where she went missing at Old Timers Camp in April. He admits there was clearly a need to ensure living conditions in remote town camps improve.
11: An opportunity just to say to the family, though, that the nation stands with them. They are not alone. Kumanjai Little Baby is known throughout our nation and indeed throughout the world. This is a young person lost far too early under circumstances that are unbearable.
1: In an unprecedented move, the New South Wales Treasurer has provided an economic update a month out from the state budget, warning of a dramatic reduction in forecast growth. He's demanding the state opposition make clear their position on net zero and the renewable energy rollout, indicating abandoning current policies could risk a recession.
12: With just over 30 days until the New South Wales budget, the Treasurer has a grim warning. Growth is significantly slower, plunging to a forecast 1% for the 2026-27 financial year. Just 6 months ago, it was tipped to be 2.5%.
13: That oil shock is the sound surrounding budget 2026. It's the feedstock for higher inflation, a cause of higher interest rates,
12: The state's revenue streams are under pressure. Stamp duty collections are expected to be down $5 billion over the forward estimates. Land tax receipts are set to drop $3 billion over the same period. While payroll tax will make over the forward estimates, land tax receipts are set to drop $3 billion over the same period. While payroll tax will make up

0: Support for One Nation grows. The Treasurer is calling on the opposition leader to make her position clear as to whether she will side with her federal and nationals colleagues to dump the net zero target, warning a change of position risks a recession.
1: We're just making a really practical argument, which is here in New South Wales, the New South Wales economy is growing because we are home to this investment boom.
2: Every single time, Daniel Mookie is able to find a new boogeyman for his budget. And this time, it's Iran.
3: Our view is not to let the government distract the public by framing up discussions about net zero or not, but looking at the implementation and the rollout of the energy roadmap.
0: Setting up a clear battleground in the lead-up to next year's state election. Julia Bradley, Sky News at New South Wales Parliament.
4: Pop star Kylie Minogue has revealed she had a second cancer diagnosis in 2021. In her new Netflix docuseries, the songstress says she struggled to find the right time to announce it publicly following her treatment. The 57-year-old confirmed lyrics from her song Story in the album Tension refers to that period of her life. The Gold Coast Mayor has announced a cyclone-resistant ocean way will be built along the city's coastline. It's part of a plan to improve safety after some residents advocated to get pedestrians and bikes off the road. Tom Tate says the 36-kilometre boardwalk will be finished in time for the 2032 Olympics. The death toll from flooding in China has reached 21 as vulnerable residents struggle to escape inundated buildings. Areas in southern and central China are at the highest risk as authorities warn of landslides, flash flooding and waterlogging. Some areas recorded 340 millimetres of rain in just 24 hours, breaking historic records. Coming up is Andy Burnham, the man who can stop the rise of Nigel Farage's Reform Party in the UK as more and more questions surround the future of Prime Minister Keir Starmer.
5: Sky News will be back after this short break.

0: Sky News will be back after this short break.
1: You're watching First Edition, folks. Let's get some weather with James Preston. Good morning to you, James. So after a break in the rain, it looks like it's back for the East Coast.
2: Yeah, good morning, Pete. Unfortunately, it is back for the East Coast. If we take a little look here at Sydney, you can see those clouds floating above the top of us. And that is, of course, a precursor to a little bit of wet weather on the cards. Now, when I do say a little bit, I mean exactly that. It's not huge what is coming for the East Coast, but it is still floating about. You can see here on the satellite imagery, just a little bit of a cloud band stretching off the coastline across New South Wales and up into Queensland, and the radar showing us a pretty similar story too, all tracking a little bit further north up into Newcastle, Port Macquarie, up towards the border itself between New South Wales and Queensland, but also just attaching itself a touch to Sydney. So if we zoom in a little bit more here for the rest of the day's forecast, you can see just touching onto Sydney throughout the afternoon into Newcastle and then Port Macquarie up into Coffs Harbour. So the mid-north coast, Coffs Coast, both seeing a little bit of activity. Now for Sydney, more likely to arrive this afternoon, maybe around about 4 or 5pm. And again, anything that does fall, it's only going to be reasonably light at this point in time. If we take a little look at the accumulation totals for the rest of our Thursday, once again, we're seeing maybe around about 5 millimetres potentially in the orange. And then as we head a little bit further to the west, that's when it does get a fair bit lighter. So out towards Penrith, not seeing anywhere near as much as the CBD, for example. And over the next few days, we are going to continue to see another cold front sweeping across. Still a little bit more activity floating about the east coast more generally. So yes, rain on the way, but nothing particularly heavy, Pete.
1: So the east coast isn't the only location seeing rain though, is it?
2: No, let's hop all the way over to the west. So we're also seeing a little bit of activity there as well. Once again, we'll bring up the satellite imagery. This northwest cloud band, that is the reason we're seeing a little bit more of that activity, especially this trough just floating up behind my head there. Not to mention, there's a bit of work happening down in the southwest of the country as well. So let's break it all down here. Now, when it comes to the likes of the northwest, we are seeing a bit of activity just floating off the coastline. You'll notice there on our radars, nothing actually falling in the gauges as of yet, but it is set to pick up for the rest of the day. If we take a look at the forecast model here, pushing through Karratha, Port Hedland, we've got this big trough here and then swirling around Broome. Now, eventually that will track a little bit further to the southeast and pushing towards the red centre itself. And it actually will have a little bit of wet weather floating about, so some reasonable totals there. Now, also the chance of storms throughout the day in the yellow shading here. And it's not just up in the northwest, also the southwest for the rest of the day could see a little bit of activity too. So that's for the chance of storms and showers. Again, nothing yet on the radar, but it is all sweeping in. We've already had a cold front just dusting past, but there's more activity still to come. So you can see that front just pushing down. Another trough on the way as well, and that will, of course, bring us a little bit of wet weather moving forward. How much wet weather? Well, this is how we can break it all down. So here in the light green shading, between 15 to 25 millimetres further up to the north, a little bit less down for the southwest more generally. And just lastly, taking a look at the forecast for the rest of the day. Clear for Queensland. We are seeing a few showers just creeping up into the southeast of Queensland around the Gold Coast. Brisbane staying clear though. Showers into the afternoon for Sydney. Also a few showers on the way for Perth, but clear for Darwin, Pete.
1: James, thank you so much. Well, UK Labour MP Wes Streeting has warned the government is at risk of losing to Reform UK unless the party changes course. The former health secretary, who's been touted as a potential leadership contender for prime minister, delivered his resignation speech to the House of Commons after telling Keir Starmer last week he had no confidence in him.
3: I left the government because we are in the fight of our lives against nationalism, and it is a fight that we are currently losing. Unless we change course, we risk handing the keys of Number 10 to Reform.
1: John Craig has more now on today's developments.
4: You heard him there talk about his own cancer battle, the scars I bear on my abdomen from my cancer treatment. But it wasn't so much a resignation speech, it was a manifesto. It was a leadership bid. We've already heard one from him at the weekend when he announced that he was going to stand for the leadership. And today it was more of it, talking about what Labour could achieve, obviously under him as Prime Minister. So there was the tough talking against Reform UK. I have to say he has infuriated the Scott Nats and the Welsh Nationalists for lumping them together with Reform UK. They are furious about that. Now, as for his message on Europe, on Saturday in a speech, at a conference. He said, one day, I hope we can return to the European Union. In other words, reverse Brexit. Well, he didn't go quite so far today. He just said, I argue for a new special relationship. So it was indeed a speech pitching for the leadership of the Labour Party. He talked again about it being a kid from a council estate in Stepney, talking about his own background. But you compare it with the blockbusters of Geoffrey Howe, Norman Lamont and Robin Cook, Geoffrey Howe, a conflict of loyalties. That toppled Margaret Thatcher, that speech, or helped to. Norman Lamont in office but not in power, a phrase we've heard from lots of politicians since then. And Robin Cook, of course, opposing the Iraq war after he quit.
1: Well, this says a new poll has found Manchester Mayor Andy Burnham would win back a third of voters who've left Labour since 2024, and that would be enough to beat Reform. Joining us live, News Corp's Europe correspondent and Sky News contributor Sophie Ellsworth. Good morning, good evening where you are, Sophie. So can you just elaborate on what that poll revealed?
5: Well, it's really interesting, Pete, because it's showing that basically Andy Burnham, if their by-election, when that happens, he can win back a lot of Labor voters that the Labor Party have lost. And it's showing that he really could put this fight up well and truly to Reform UK. Now, I was out in the electorate yesterday, Pete, in Greater Manchester, talking to people in the region. And I can assure you it's very much a split among the community. There were many people there quite angry about the Labor government and angry about Sir Keir Starmer, while there were others who were all for Reform. So I think this is going to be a very tight race.
1: What makes Burnham so popular?
5: Well, he's been the mayor of Manchester for a decade now, and the punters there seem to really like him. They say that he's helped Manchester. He's done great things for the city, you know, with their rail and bus networks. He's really helped create Manchester into such a vibrant place. But then others are saying, no, that's not the case. He was part of the cover-up in the grooming gang scandal. He's for big borrowing. We've also seen the front page of the Daily Mail today saying that he did a speech a few years ago saying that trans women should be allowed in female-only spaces. So it's very much a mixed report on who likes him and who doesn't.
1: Yeah, that wouldn't go well in the current climate. Does he have any sort of national reach, though, beyond Manchester or the Midlands?
5: Well, he does, because he's polling quite well. He's showing that he is quite popular, particularly among Labor members, which is important because that is part of the process if he does win the by-election. But yes, he does have that appeal. Now, he has tried to be Labor leader twice before and failed. If he wins this by-election, Pete, this will be his third stab at it if he does run for leadership.
1: So where does that leave Starmer at the moment?
5: Well, Starmer's really just keeping the seat warm at 10 Downing Street, Pete, and it looks like he will be starting to pack his suitcases pretty soon, because his days are numbered, in my view. He's got Wes Streeting knocking on his front door and Andy Burnham, as we know, in this by-election. And it seems that there were over 100 MPs the other day within the Labor government that want him gone. So I would say his time could be up in a couple of months.
1: Okay, just a complete change of pace this morning, Sophie. Let's bring up these pictures of the King, who was dropped on, it seems, by a bird overnight. Look, there you go. It happens to the best of us. Where was he?
5: He's in Northern Ireland, Pete. He's up there for 3 days on a tour. And yes, a bird did a
1: crapped on him. Yeah.
5: Crapped on him. And the King being the King, they asked him, would you like to change his jacket? And he said, no, business as usual. So there he is, the King, making it light of a pretty funny situation, as he does.
1: Yeah, keep calm and carry on, as they say. All right, Sophie Ellsworth, thank you so much. We'll talk to you soon. We're off to a break. But coming right up, former Prime Minister Paul Keating takes a swipe at John Howard while coming out in support of Jim Chalmers' tax changes, plus why the Trump administration has charged a former Cuban president with murder.
6: Mm-hmm.
0: Sky News will be back after this short break.

0: The federal government's budget cell hits more trouble. Labor Premier Chris Minns argues workers pay too much tax. As a former Labor Prime Minister leaps to the defence of Jim Chalmers. Police arrest a man following the alleged theft of a camera belonging to one of the Bondi terror attack victims. Former Cuban President Raul Castro indicted on murder charges in the US. And Donald Trump defends Benjamin Netanyahu after reports of a testy phone call between the pair over Iran.
1: Fine, he'll do whatever I want him to do. He's a very, very good man. He'll do whatever I want him to do.
0: Plus, in sport, we hear from the NRL star forced into early retirement by a heartbreaking diagnosis. Today's weather cool and cloudy across the south and southeast.
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0: It is the 21st of May and it's great to have your company on this Thursday morning, folks. It's just gone 7 o'clock in Sydney. Well, the budget backlash continues to grow. Now the Treasurer is facing friendly fire from the New South Wales Premier, who argues the government is overtaxing working Australians. Live to Trudy McIntosh in Canberra. Trudy, the budget sales pitch derailed again.
3: It's never great when one of the Labor family come out to publicly criticise the budget. That's what we saw yesterday. Labor Premier from New South Wales, Chris Minns, argues that workers are being overtaxed at the federal level. He believes that the top tax bracket in this country is simply too high, effectively agreeing with the policy put forward by the opposition's Angus Taylor in his budget reply to permanently index the tax brackets. That would mean that over time, workers aren't slowly pushed up into higher brackets because of inflation. The Treasurer, though, not too happy to see this intervention by Chris Minns.
4: You're working Monday, Tuesday and half of Wednesday for yourself and then Wednesday, Thursday and Friday for the government. It's a tough burden.
5: First of all, that's not how marginal tax rates work. We do understand how important it is that bracket creep be returned, and that's why we've done it five times in three different ways.
3: It's not just income taxes, though. The Treasurer is also facing a bigger battle when it comes to capital gains tax. It seems like the government underestimated the blowback here as to extending the new rules, not just to property, but also things like shares and businesses. Enter former Prime Minister Paul Keating, a close confidant of Jim Chalmers, certainly leaping to the government's defence in reverting these rules back to a Keating-era model. Paul Keating, the former Prime Minister, lashing the critics here. He calls them the howls from wealthy business people, in his words, who feasted off lightly taxed capital gains for 25 years. As you can see, Mr. Keating saying the simple fact is income is taxed too heavily while capital is taxed too lightly. The big question mark is whether the government is in any mood to change its position on the capital gains tax, essentially restrict it back to just residential property. This morning in the Financial Review, a very fascinating leak here that it is Treasury advice about a month before the budget, which saw the government expand this, not just to residential property, but shares and businesses too. A potential sign that Treasury is being thrown under the bus here, Pete, that's their bad advice that's caused this sort of backlash. Let's see whether the government's in any mood to have a U-turn before it introduces this legislation.
0: Yeah, that might point to how haphazard the whole thing seems to have been so far. Yeah, the government's still struggling with that sales pitch. Trudy McIntosh, thank you, and more investors coming up in the program for their reaction to how things are going and those latest developments today. A Sydney man has been arrested and charged after allegedly stealing camera equipment belonging to a victim of the Bondi terror attack. Matt Taylor is live from Sydney Police HQ this morning. So what's the man been charged with, Matt?
6: Hi there, Peter. 35-year-old was arrested and charged yesterday with larceny after allegedly stealing the camera equipment of one of the victims of the Bondi terror attack that, of course, took place on the 14th of December. Now, there's vision released of his arrest in the western suburbs of Sydney yesterday morning. Now, the equipment belonged to Peter Ma. He was one of the victims of the shooting and a photographer that was at the Hanukkah event on December 14. Mr. Ma, former New South Wales police detective and also a popular member of the Bondi community. Police allege that his camera was picked up after that attack from the reserve just by Bondi Beach by this 35-year-old man, at which point it was taken. And in the days following the attack, it was pawned at a Sydney pawn shop where the man received several hundred dollars for that equipment. Now, it's also believed that there are still photographs on the SD card of the final moments, some of the victims at the Bondi terror attack on December 14. So police investigating this following, of course, that attack. The man has been released on conditional bail, and he'll appear back in Blacktown local court next month on June 22. But, of course, police really investigating this one of their own, of course, a former detective in Peter Marr, that camera now evidence in that investigation going forward.
0: Okay. Matt Taylor, thank you. The former Cuban president Raul Castro has been indicted in the US on four counts of murder. The charges are in relation to the downing of two civilian planes by Cuban jets in 1996. The US acting attorney general says it's the first time in more than 70 years that a senior Cuban leader has been charged over the deaths of American citizens.
7: Nations and their leaders cannot be permitted to target Americans, kill them, and not face accountability. President Trump is committed to restoring a very simple but important principle. If you kill Americans, we will pursue you, no matter who you are, no matter what title you hold.
0: U.S. President Donald Trump has heaped praise on his acting attorney general for taking such action.
8: People have suffered very big, very, very at levels that few people would understand. And I think the Cuban population of Miami and certainly beyond Miami, people that came there that were decimated, whose families were ruined, appreciate what the attorney general just did.
0: Well, David Blevins has more now from Washington, D.C.
9: The indictment relates to the shooting down of two civilian aircraft 3 decades ago. It was February 1996 when 3 Cessnas took off from an airport in Miami. They were operated by a charity called Brothers to the Rescue, supporting exiles attempting to flee Cuba on rafts. Now, two of those planes were shot down by a Cuban jet with the loss of 4 lives, 3 U.S. citizens, 1 U.S. resident. Cuba has always claimed the planes had violated its airspace. The United States insists it was international airspace, and that's why they have now charged Raul Castro with 4 counts of murder, 1 count of conspiracy to kill U.S. nationals, and 2 counts of destruction of aircraft. It is something he denies, according to state television, but the Department of Justice, as you just heard, says this is evidence that the United States never forgets its own, even if it takes 30 years.
0: Donald Trump claims Israel's Prime Minister Benjamin Netanyahu will do whatever I want him to do. That's the quote when it comes to potential strikes on Iran. The US president reportedly held a testy phone call with his Israeli counterpart early this week as concerns escalate surrounding a potential restart of the Iran war.
10: Prime Minister Netanyahu about Iran and how long to hold off on strikes.
1: He's fine. He'll do whatever I want him to do. He's a very, very good man. He'll do whatever I want him to do, and he's a great guy. To me, he's a great guy.
0: Benjamin Netanyahu has touted his close relationship with the US president, which has led to criticism. He's unable to push back on Donald Trump's requests. Israel's prime minister is believed to be supportive of resuming the war against Iran, claiming war aims regarding Tehran's nuclear and missile programs are still unmet. Well, new footage has surfaced showing Israeli Minister Ben-Gavir appearing to mock detained activists from an aid flotilla destined for Gaza. Prime Minister Benjamin Netanyahu admitted his behaviour was not in line with Israel's values. Adam Parsons has more.
11: This is Israel's far-right minister, Itamar Ben-Gavir, taunting foreign activists after they were detained at sea. More than 400 people from dozens of countries were arrested by Israeli authorities after the latest attempt to sail a humanitarian flotilla to Gaza. They were taken to the port of Ashdod.
12: Free, free Palestine!
11: Check it! Held, restrained, forced into stress positions, and Ben-Gavir strolled among them, shouting slogans and encouraging the police to ignore any defiance. Now, the flotilla had sailed from Turkey before being intercepted by Israeli naval forces near Cyprus, and all those people were then brought into Israel. Ben-Gvir is a politician who's famous for his strident, unapologetic beliefs and his pride in his own extremism. Ben-Gvir was the man who successfully pushed for Israel to introduce a very controversial new law that makes the death penalty the default sentence for Palestinians convicted of certain terrorism offences, a law that he celebrated with champagne after it passed through the Israeli parliament. So he's no stranger to controversy, but has he gone too far this time, even by his own standards? Because the backlash has been significant. First came this from Israel's foreign minister, Gideon Saar, a man who's constantly claimed that the flotillas are just publicity stunts, but who now turned against his cabinet colleague. Saar publicly rebuked Ben-Gvir, accusing him of turning a sensitive military operation into what he called a disgraceful spectacle that damaged Israel internationally. And then a wave of global outrage. Foreign Secretary Yvette Cooper said she was appalled. The Italian Prime Minister, Giorgia Meloni, summoned the Israeli ambassador, writing, "The images of the Israeli minister Ben-Gvir are unacceptable. Italy demands an apology." Among those detained was Margaret Connolly. Now, she's the sister of the Irish president, Catherine Connolly. And the president said she was proud of her sister. Ireland's foreign minister condemned what she called utterly appalling and unacceptable behaviour. France and Canada both summoning Israeli ambassadors to vent their anger. And there was even a rare rebuke from Ben-Gvir's own boss, the Israeli Prime Minister Benjamin Netanyahu, said Ben-Gvir's actions were not in line with Israel's values and norms. Now, Netanyahu says the activists are now all going to be deported, but these images will linger on of an Israeli minister sneering and mocking at a time when Israel is desperately short of global support and friends who don't come draped in an American flag.
0: More than a week on from the budget, the government is still struggling to explain why changes meant to target housing have been applied to all asset classes, including shares. But maybe some explanations this morning, because according to the AFR, the changes were meant to be restricted to housing until 1 month before budget day, when Treasury recommended it be applied to all assets, which has led to claims the policy was rushed and without proper consultation. Meanwhile, as the Treasurer seeks to downplay the number of young people who invest in shares and cryptocurrency, his claim, it's 1 in 10, recent polling by ASIC, published just 2 months ago, found it's double that. Jim Chalmers was questioned on it by Billy Fitzsimons this week.
13: 9 in 10 people under 35 don't have any shares. Mm-hmm. Where did you get that data from? Because when I looked at it, ASIC says that 1 in 5 people under the age of 28 do invest in shares. So is it possible that this is more prevalent than your numbers suggest?
14: Well, the numbers I got are the most recent numbers from the Treasury. I'd have to have a look at why there's a discrepancy between between your numbers and ours.
13: Because ASIC is a government agency.
14: Yeah, it's an independent regulator, but yeah, understood. So I'll check that out. But regardless, you know, I think sometimes sometimes when you read the commentary about the change we made Tuesday night, it kind of assumes that everybody's in the share market.
0: Well, joining us live for this and more, StockSpot founder and CEO Chris Breike. Good to see you this morning, Chris. A bit to talk about today. So the government's messaging seems to be all over the shop. Let's start there with your view.
15: Well, it is. Even that interview with Billy is a good example there, Pete. What Chalmers keeps on repeating, and I've seen it in a few interviews now, is actually that share market investors in some circumstances are actually better off under this new indexing regime. And this keeps on getting repeated. It's a bit of a confusing stance to take, because the only circumstance where you're actually better off under a share as a share market investor is when inflation is high and growth is low, and that's very rare. And actually, if you look at a globally diversified portfolio with Aussie shares and global shares over the last 10 years, you would have been much, much worse off under indexing.
0: Okay, well, more on that in a moment, Chris. But I mean, it was suggested 1 month before budget day that this applies to all asset classes, not just housing. So that in itself suggests that not enough consultation was done, that it was in fact rushed.
15: Well, yeah, that was the rumor that came out yesterday. And it's interesting, the reason that was given was that if businesses and the share market wasn't included, then in theory, property investors could move their property into companies and avoid the new rules in that way. It seems strange that the government would then target all businesses, all small business owners, all share market investors in Australia, rather than simply to actually target the loophole that they were trying to look at. So
0: yeah. Would that have happened?
15: Would it have happened? I mean, certainly not if they created rules to stop it from happening. So if they were worried about property investors moving property into a company structure and allowing them to access negative gearing and the capital gains discount through that structure, absolutely the government could have come up with rules to target that specifically. Why they chose to apply this a lot more broadly instead, I guess that's a question for the Treasurer.
0: Yeah, sure. And now it seems as though it's going to be ran through Parliament within weeks after the initial surprise. I mean, how would you feel about that?
15: Well, I mean, obviously the outrage is pretty loud online, and a lot of young share market investors, business owners, you know, people with testamentary trusts are all outraged by this because it really has such a big negative consequence. I mean, I'm more worried long term about what it means for actually capital going to the right places in our economy. If you're really discouraging productive risk taking in shares and new businesses in Australia, you're not really sending a great message to investing into new great ideas in our country.
0: Is it wrong to say that the government's got that 47% stake in every company, though?
15: No, I mean, I've seen a few of the ministers come out over the last couple of days and say that that's 47% meme that a lot of startup founders have put online, and showing the PM as their new shareholder is misleading. It's actually not. I mean, if you're starting a business, often your capital base is almost negligible. It's very, very low because you're not putting a lot of money into the business. You're putting a heap of your time and sweat and energy and sacrifice. You're not taking a salary somewhere else. Mm. So if you've only put a few thousand dollars into a business, then indexing a few thousand dollars is basically not meaningful at all. It doesn't actually grow your cost base at all. So when you do sell the business, it's very, very close to a 47% marginal tax rate.
0: Well, you're a founder, Chris, right? So, I mean, you've got experience in this.
15: Oh, absolutely. In my own very personal circumstances, it becomes very close to 47% marginal rate when you go to sell the business. And the other a point that I think has been missed by the Treasury is that previously under the old regime that Keating ran many, many years ago, if you did sell a business, because that tends to be a lumpy cash flow, rather than penalising you at the top marginal rate on that year, you got to spread it out over 5 years. That's been missed in this new budget. And I think that's a big miss that's going to punish a lot of small business owners as well.
0: That's a really good point to make. And let's just close out on this, Chris. I mean, we talked about that interview with Billy Fitzsimons, and, you know, I mean, I sort of always questioned that number that the Treasurer had anyway, kind of limiting the amount of young people. A lot of young people I talk to are investing in the share market because they want to invest in something, whether it's something small or something large every month or so. And now ASIC's saying, yes, actually more and more young people are investing in the share market. But is there a difference that you've been able to find as to whether it's Australian shares, ETFs, foreign shares, etc.?
15: Well, yeah, I think Billy made a great point there that actually the prevalence of young people investing is much greater than Treasury, I think, has estimated. Certainly, we've got 20,000 of those customers at StockSpot, and there's lots of other apps that people are using these days as well. I think the big mistake that I found in the Treasury's estimates and also their assumptions is they've only really looked at Australian shares as how people invest. Now, Australian shares pay a very big dividend yield, and actually they've had a pretty average last 20 years of capital growth. So when you look at Aussie shares alone, the difference with this inflation model is less than if you look at someone with global shares or gold or other assets. Now, most Aussies aren't just investing in Aussie shares these days. ETFs allow you to invest in the US market, in other global markets. And if you include global markets, actually the impact of this new indexation model is more than double, I found. So actually it's way worse for people if you include real assumptions.
0: Sure. How is it double, Chris?
15: Well, the government's assumed that capital growth in the share market is 4.3 or 4.4% per annum. When you actually include all of these other assets, the average capital growth over the last 10 years was actually 7.3%. And if you play that through, then the actual capital gains tax that someone would pay would be double under the new measures.
0: Wow. Okay, there you go. Well, you'd know. Chris Breike there, founder of StockSpot. Thank you so much for your time as always, Chris. We'll chat again soon. Coming up the program, King Charles laughs off, a messy visit to a small town in Northern Ireland, bit of a greeting he got from above. Plus in sport, Aston Villa ends a three-decade drought for a major trophy with a royal seal of approval. We'll be right back.
2: Sky News will be back after this short break.

0: All right, let's get some sport on this Thursday morning with Alex Thomas and some sad news in the NRL this morning. Alex, let's start there.
1: Yeah, there is, Pete. And good morning to you out there. The Rugby League world rallying around NRL veteran Jai Arrow, forced into early retirement by a heartbreaking medical diagnosis. The 30-year-old has motor neurone disease, which can lead to weight loss and muscle weakness and cramps. It affects breathing, speaking and moving, and is incurable.
2: My first question was, all right, where do I go from now? I want to do everything I can. Any trial, any medication that, you know, will maintain me for as long as possible. I want to inspire.
1: The forward played 178 NRL games for the Broncos, Titans and Rabbitohs over the last decade, also representing Queensland 12 times in state of origin. Let's turn to this year's series because Kalyn Ponga says he's thankful to have won the battle to be Queensland's fullback amid rumours of a positional switch. With a host of options for the number one jersey, initial reports suggested Maroons coach Billy Slater was considering playing Ponga in the halves. The Knights star admitting on NRL 360 he's more comfortable in his normal role.
3: Oh, we had a phone call early in the week. But yeah, I mean, when he said that I was playing fullback, I was definitely a lot happier about that. If I did get put at seven or six, you know, I would have just focused on that. I would have committed to it, and I would have got excited by the challenge. But yeah, like I said, I'm definitely happy I'm at the back.
1: As for the Blues camp, centre Stephen Crichton spent Wednesday's training session watching from the sidelines. He's still recovering from a shoulder injury, but is expected to be ready for game one in Sydney next Wednesday. The Crows and Hawks kick off week two of the AFL's Indigenous round this evening. Riley Filthorpe and Callum Archie back in Gowanna's lineup, but veteran forward Taylor Walker will work on his return to fitness through the sandfall. For Hawthorn, Luke Pedler and Isaac Cumming missed the trip to Tassie, but Connor Nash and Mabior Choil should return. Aston Villa's 30-year major trophy drought is over. They've won UEFA's Europa League for the first time, beating German club Freiburg 3-0 in this morning's final. Yuri Tielemans with this stunning opener before Villa doubled their lead on the stroke of half-time.
4: Here's Buendia, dangerous position for him!
1: Morgan Rogers added a third before the end. Delight for Villa's fans, including Prince William. It's manager Unai Emery's fifth Europa League trophy over the last 12 years with three different clubs. And the World Cup dream is over for Hayden Matthews after the Portsmouth defender suffered a leg injury at the Socceroos training camp in Florida. A big blow for coach Tony Popovich, who's called up 12 extra players ahead of his final squad selection on June 1st, including 18-year-old Dylan Leonard, fresh from making his debut in the German second division with Schalke. Things warming up ahead of that World Cup. It's not quite here, Pete, but it's getting close.
0: It will be even closer very soon, and I look forward to being there, Alex, with you. Coming up after the break, Labor-friendly fire Chris Minns pushes the federal government to reduce income taxes. Plus, the US seizes another Iranian-flagged tanker in the Gulf of Oman. We'll be right back.
5: Sky News will be back after this short break.

0: You're watching First Edition, folks. Thanks for your company. Where there are growing calls for the Treasurer to let Australians keep more of their hard-earned cash. And as Ruben Spargo reports, the loudest calls are coming from within Labor itself.
1: The Premier says the top marginal tax rate is too high and the Commonwealth should work to ensure wage earners retain more of their salaries. The top marginal tax rate applies to those earning incomes over $190,000. To put that in perspective, comfortably purchasing a medium-priced house in Sydney requires a gross income of about $300,000. It means earners on the top marginal tax rate could struggle to service a medium home mortgage if their partners were not earning similar salaries. Chris Minns argues personal income taxes need urgent action.
2: Well, look, I mean, whether it's in this budget or it's in the future, we do need to make sure that we're doing everything we can to hand more money back to working Australians. The top marginal rate of 47%, as I said in Parliament last week, you're working Monday, Tuesday and half of Wednesday for yourself and then Wednesday, Thursday and Friday for the government. That's, it's a tough burden for a lot of families to hit.
1: Labor stalwart Bill Keelty is also calling on the Albanese government to slash the top marginal tax rate. He believes it would kill off tax avoidance and bracket creep. Paul Keating previously advocated for reducing the top income tax rate too. The former Labor Prime Minister is Treasurer Jim Chalmers' political idol.
3: This is a government which is cutting taxes for every Australian worker. 13.3 million Australian workers will get another tax cut from this government in the budget. We are cutting taxes five times in three different ways, and that's because we recognise how important it is that we use the tax system to provide this tax relief to workers.
1: The opposition leader is pledging to index the tax brackets if the coalition wins the next election, and it seems a growing list of Labor heavyweights agree.
0: Paul Keating has revealed his support for Labor's change to the capital gains tax discount. The former Prime Minister has blamed the Howard-era tax break for allowing investors to flood the property market. He says income is taxed too heavily, capital taxed too lightly, saying in a statement, the issue in the 80s was simply that income was taxed at an exceptionally high rate while capital profits were completely tax exempt. But in the face of this achievement, a couple of smarties, John Howard and Peter Costello, thought they could do their used car selling and dodgy accounting mates a favour by jacking a 50% discount on the taxation of capital profits, destroying the inflation discounting system I'd set up to tax the real gain only. Mr. Keating argues investors would be better protected from inflation under the return of his CGT model. Treasury is being criticised for how it led the federal government's decision to broaden its capital gains tax changes. Treasury advice, released this week and featuring in the AFR this morning, shows how it called for the policy to be broadened just a month before budget day. The department had advised the government to apply the CGT changes to all other assets, not just residential housing as initially planned. The decision has had a major impact on small businesses and start-up businesses, many of whom now calling for reform. Labor's capital gains tax hike may threaten Australia's next generation of business founders. Young business investors say they were blindsided by the federal government's changes to capital gains tax. The criticism comes as new research shows 18% of 18 to 28-year-olds invest in shares, 23% owned crypto. So the Treasurer had claimed 1 in 10 Australians under the age of 35. He's been relying on this stat since budget day. 1 in 10 Australians aged below 35 had used the share market, but according to ASIC, well, it's double that. The Treasurer was asked about all this with Billy Fitzsimons this week.
4: 9 in 10 people under 35 don't have any shares. Mm-hmm. Where did you get that data from? Because when I looked at it, ASIC says that 1 in 5 people under the age of 28 do invest in shares. So is it possible that this is more prevalent than your numbers suggest?
5: Well, the numbers I got are the most recent numbers from the Treasury. I'd have to have a look at why there's a discrepancy between between your numbers and ours.
4: Because ASIC is a government agency.
5: Yeah, well, it's an independent regulator, but yeah, understood. So I'll check that out. But regardless, you know, I think sometimes sometimes when you read the commentary about the change we made Tuesday night, it kind of assumes that everybody's in the share market.
0: Major problems with all of this. You just heard from Chris Breike, founder, a startup operator a moment ago who's turned his business into quite a successful one. Paul Bassat, actually, from SEEK, coming up in the program in about 15 minutes as well. Well, more than 400 young business leaders under 40 have now signed an open letter to the Prime Minister warning against the CGT changes. Let's go to this breaking news this morning that former Cuban President Raul Castro has been indicted in the US on murder charges. It relates to a fatal attack on two planes in 1996 where four people were killed when Cuban military jets shot down two civilian planes over international waters. Raul Castro was defence minister when the planes, being operated by a group of Cuban exiles known as Brothers to the Rescue, were shot down.
6: Nations and their leaders cannot be permitted to target Americans, kill them, and not face accountability. President Trump is committed to restoring a very simple but important principle. If you kill Americans, we will pursue you, no matter who you are, no matter what title you hold.
0: Well, joining us live now from Havana in Cuba is CNN's Patrick Opman. Patrick, good morning, afternoon where you are. So how's this being received?
7: Well, very poorly, as you'd expect by Cuban officials. Raul Castro, while retired, is still the most powerful figure in this country. He, of course, handpicked most, if not all, of the top leadership here, both in the political sphere and the military. So they say that he's not going anywhere, certainly not a courtroom in Miami. But, of course, this raises the pressure on Cuba to make a deal with the U.S. This island is currently under a U.S. oil embargo. The Trump administration has been coming down very hard on Havana to try to open up their economic and political system. And this is just making people wonder here, worry, really, if another military intervention could be in the works.
0: So just as for Raul Castro, nothing changes. It's symbolic, is it, if he doesn't move?
7: Well, you know, I certainly don't expect he'll be leaving the country. I think he'll be keeping a low profile, certainly under tighter guard. You know, we saw what happened with Nicolas Maduro, a close ally of Cuba in Venezuela. And it was a similar type of events where he was under indictment and then seized by U.S. special forces. So that is certainly not out of the question here. But Cuban officials have said they will put up a fight if anything like that happens.
0: Okay. And as for that deal between the U.S. and Cuba, is there any expectation that something can be reached?
7: You know, it seems like it's getting farther and farther each day because the U.S. it continues to put pressure on Cuba, thinking that this island will essentially call uncle and give up. But that's not what we're hearing from Cuban officials who, you know, feel that a military intervention is going to come one way or the other. And so why make a deal at this point, particularly if it's a deal that forces officials like the president, like others, to have to leave the country and have to leave power?
0: All right. Patrick Opman from Havana in Cuba. Thank you so much, Patrick. Well, U.S. Marines have intercepted an Iranian-flagged commercial oil tanker in the Gulf of Oman. The U.S. Central Command says the tanker is suspected of attempting to violate its blockade by transiting toward an Iranian port. American forces searched the vessel before releasing it, ordering the ship's crew to change course. The US claims its forces have now directed 91 commercial ships. Well, back to the budget CGT changes, which the government is struggling to sell, even as it vows to ram the legislation through Parliament before the midwinter break. In the past 24 hours, Labor Premier Chris Minns has criticised the Albanese government's high taxation on workers, whilst a former Labor Prime Minister, Paul Keating, has leapt to the defence of Jim Chalmers, the Treasurer, claiming it's just housed from wealthy business people. Even though investors aren't always wealthy, in most cases it's just students trying to earn an extra buck. Well, joining us this morning is the Shadow Defence Minister, James Patterson, for all of this. It's all very messy, James.
8: It's pretty desperate when you're wheeling out Paul Keating to defend your budget. I mean, this is a friendless budget, and I think one thing you should notice is how few senior Labor ministers are out there defending it. It's basically been left to Albanese and Jim Chalmers to do the sell. Everyone else doesn't want to touch it.
0: Backbenchers on this show doing their best.
8: Yeah, we credit to them for being, you know, fronting up, but really the ministers have vacated the space. I think they know how badly this is going and how hard it is to defend publicly. But full credit to Chris Minns, right? He's told the truth about this budget. He's told the truth about our taxation system. And even Paul Keating actually has a pretty strong implied criticism of the government in his statement defending this CGT changes. He says capital's taxed too lightly and income is taxed too heavily. But what's the government done about income tax in this government? They've given almost nothing back to the Australian people. So, if they're going to raise this extra revenue, they should have at least cut income taxes. They haven't even done that.
0: So it kind of like leads into what you're doing about indexing the tax system.
8: Exactly. I mean,
0: justifies what you're doing.
8: We believe that income taxes in this country are too high, that Australia is too reliant on taxing people's work, and we want to give that money back to them in a tax-back guarantee every single year. Compared to Labor, you'll be hundreds and eventually thousands of dollars a year better off under our plan. Back guarantee every single year. Compared to Labor, you'll be hundreds and eventually thousands of dollars a year better off under our plan to make sure that

0: when they sell it, and they're going to get absolutely smashed by tax at the end of the process.
1: Let's go to this other interesting revelation in the AFR today that seemed to suggest that Treasury changed course 1 month before budget day. So it was initially only going to apply to housing, and then they broadened it to include all asset classes with 1 month to go, basically.
0: This is a fascinating story by Phil Currie this morning, because the government have been seeking to frame these changes as about improving housing affordability. But how does taxing small businesses and shares more help housing become more affordable? There's no relationship between that and housing affordability. What it reveals is this is a tax grab. This is a revenue grab. This is what this is really about. It's the housing affordability argument is just to dress it up and to sell it and to make it seem like it's helping young
1: because
0: Australians,
1: knew,
0: but it's not.
1: Because perhaps they knew it wasn't going to raise as much as they would like.
0: I suspect that's really what is at the core of this. The government needed revenue, wanted revenue, wasn't willing to make tough decisions on the savings front, and so it's all about revenue. They try to mask a grab for cash under the blanket of housing affordability, but actually it makes houses less affordable for young Australians, because many young Australians, as you say, use shares and investments to build up their deposit so they can enter into the housing market, and it just got a lot harder for them. They're going to pay more taxes on that savings to get that deposit.
1: Well, it just shows how haphazard the whole thing has kind of been, because, I mean, it's such a big tax change that affects so many people and businesses, the lifeblood of this community, startups, small businesses, etc., and then to just kind of ram it through and trying to get through Parliament within a couple of weeks. It's like, wait, don't we need to pump the brakes on this just a bit?
0: I mean, I think that shows Albanese's guilty conscience here. He knows the longer this is exposed to public scrutiny, the less support he's going to have. So he wants to abridge all normal parliamentary process, have a Mickey Mouse inquiry and ram it through. And the test here, I think, is not just for the government, it's also for the Greens. Now, they support these higher taxes in principle, but they should also support the principle of parliamentary oversight and scrutiny of complex new legislation like this. We need to have a proper Senate inquiry that goes for months, not weeks, so that we can get to the bottom of the detail of these changes and people have an opportunity to be heard. It shouldn't be rammed through. It shouldn't be guillotined in the Senate. It needs to have proper debate. Right.
1: Well, David Shoebridge, part of our panel, coming up a little later on in the program. Be sure to ask him about that. Let's switch topics. Pauline Hanson, James, she's about to unveil a major oil and gas policy today. So it forms a few parts. Taxpayers are going to take a direct equity stake in new exploration and drilling projects. I guess we're going to find more about it later on, but initial thoughts?
0: I think we need to look more at the detail. Particularly important with One Nation policies to understand the detail. That's sometimes where things go awry. And I'm personally very sceptical about effectively government-owned oil and gas companies, or nationalisation of the oil and gas industry. I mean, that is a policy borrowed from Venezuela and Hugo Chavez, not Australia. Of course, I understand the principle that Australians want to get a better return on our natural resources. That's a reasonable principle. We can have a debate about the details of tax policy, but nationalising our oil and gas industry I don't think is the answer. Certainly not if you want to get more of it. What we need is to make it more attractive to invest in our oil and gas industry. What we need is to remove red tape and make it easier, not make it harder. And I note that Pauline Hanson is at odds with her state colleagues in South Australia who want to lock the gate and shut new oil and gas exploration while she's out there saying drill, baby, drill. She's got to reconcile those differences.
1: Right. But given the rise of One Nation, and again, details later, but would it be enough for you to look at your policies and maybe change them, Ben?
0: No, I mean, we would determine our own policies based on our own values and what we believe is in the national interest. And I don't think now is a good time to be increasing tax on oil and gas. I mean, this is such a critical export for us, but it is also an opportunity for us to earn, in return, refined fuel and diesel to our economy. It's been used as a very effective bargaining chip. And if we jeopardise our international relationships with countries like Japan and Korea and others, we make that harder, not easier.
1: Can I just... I don't know if you can answer this question, but just in your role as Shadow Finance, just back to the discrepancy between what Jim Chalmers was saying about young people investing in shares, why his might be 1 out of 10, and ASIC's saying, well, it's 2 out of 10. Wouldn't there be an accurate figure if it's a tax take? Just in your role of Shadow Finance, would that information be clear?
0: That was a really puzzling interview, and whenever a politician is looking frantically down at their notes for help, you know they're in real trouble. I think there's ASIC data and Treasury data. There's a huge discrepancy between them. He should have been across that detail and been able to answer that question confidently. Right. It's possible that the Treasury data is including children, as in, you know, of course, five-year-olds aren't out there day trading, and the ASIC data probably, or could be, 18 to 28-year-olds,
1: right,
0: for example.
1: Yeah.
0: But that's a discrepancy in a detail that the Treasurer should be be right across. This is his budget. He's been making this claim since budget night. He should be able to defend it in an interview.
1: OK. Shadow Defence Minister James Patterson, thanks as always. We'll chat to you again soon.

0: Let's get a quick check of the weather. James Preston, good morning. So after a break in the rain, looks like it's back for the East Coast.
1: Hey, good morning, Pete. Certainly is back for the East Coast. You can probably see behind me a little bit of cloud coverage above Sydney Harbour Bridge so far this morning, but certainly that is a precursor for what is still to come. It's going to take a bit more time, though. We're looking more at the afternoon as opposed to the morning, but you can see here on our satellite imagery just a light dusting of clouds along the east coast of New South Wales. And that's where we'll zoom in for just a moment. So that radar indicating that we've already seen a little bit of activity around the Hunter region, up into the mid-north coast, the Coffs coast as well, and pushing up towards the Queensland border. Now, it's just strafing away from the coastline of Sydney at this point in time, but for the rest of our Thursday, very much seeing showery activity across the coastal fringe more generally, stretching from pretty much as far south as Batemans Bay all the way up to Queensland. Zooming in on Sydney, specifically, and we'll see this start to veer a little bit further to the west and then eventually impacting the CBD potentially around about 4 or 5pm. So there is wet weather on the cards, not a huge amount of it, it's worth pointing out, but by the time that we get around to about a 24-hour total here up into Friday morning, we are going to see some decent rainfall, maybe 6 to 7 millimetres floating about for the Harbour City. And as we head a little bit further to the west, that's when it just eases up a touch. We're only expecting maybe 1 or 2 millimetres there. And of course, there is still more wet weather to come in the next few days for the likes of Sydney. This cold front heading down to the southeast and then sweeping up, eventually tracking along the coastline itself, Pete.
0: The East Coast isn't the only location seeing rain, though, is it, James?
1: No, certainly isn't, Pete. So if we take a look further to the west, that northwest cloud band continues to float about. We've actually seen one already push through, and it's now around the red centre approaching Queensland. But the one I really want to focus on is up here towards this trough. You can see a fair bit of activity up around Broome and also Port Hedland. And if we zoom in here on the radar, it is just off the coast at the moment. So nothing falling in the gauge as of yet, but it certainly is on the way. And it could actually be a pretty decent amount of rainfall too. We're talking about in excess of maybe 20 millimetres. In general, it's going to continue to track towards the southeast and finally making its way towards the Northern Territory. As it also has that wet weather in the system, we could also see some quite ferocious stuff occurring as well in terms of potential lightning strikes, thunderstorms, and it's not just up for the northwest. Also, the southwest could see some storms for the rest of this afternoon. And in terms of the radar, nothing happening as of yet, but it is gradually going to continue to build and get closer and closer towards making landfall. That should occur around lunchtime, potentially into the afternoon. So another trough floating about. Eventually, that'll turn into a dual cold and warm front and bring with it a fair bit of wet weather overall, potentially 10 to 15 millimetres at its most. And then just finally taking a look at the forecast across the nation, we do have clear sunny skies for the north of Queensland. Brisbane also staying clear. Sydney on the way to a top of 20 before those showers arrive into the afternoon. Clear skies after some fog for Canberra, and for the top end, Darwin on the way to a top of 32, Pete.
0: Okay, James, thank you. We're off to a break. But coming up, how investors are viewing the Albanese government's attempts to ram capital gains tax changes through Parliament.
2: Sky News will be back after this short break.

0: You're back with First Edition, folks. An interesting piece in the Financial Review this morning by Phil Khoury mentions the government's highly contentious CGT change, was going to be restricted to housing until a month before the budget when Treasury advised the government to include all asset classes. Well, joining us live now is the co-founder and partner of Square Peg, Paul Passat. Paul, good to see you this morning. So might that explain, in your view, how haphazard the sell has been?
1: Yeah, I think that's right. I saw the story that Phil Khoury reported, and it certainly suggests that there hasn't been a lot of thought, a lot of consultation into a policy that's going to have a fundamental impact on job creation and incentives for small business people and startups in terms of creating new companies in this country.
0: Well, I mean, the small business owners, founders, startups that I've spoken to, Paul, this week say there was no consultation. The first they heard about it was in the papers. Had you received any word that something like this was coming?
1: No, exactly the same. You know, heard about it through the media, probably, you know, 2 weeks out from the budget. And I guess that was sort of when alarm bells started. And we started talking about the issue because it has profound implications for the Australian economy.
0: Is that really a way to approach such a major tax change?
1: I wouldn't have thought so. Look, I think the main issue here is the process is really important. The outcome is incredibly important. And young companies in Australia, whether they're startups, whether they're small businesses, they create the jobs, this economy. The vast proportion of new jobs created in Australia are created by young companies. And so we need as much incentive as possible for young companies to be established, business builders to go off, take risk, make personal sacrifices, create jobs, create wealth for themselves, for their family, and for the country via employment, via taxes.
0: Are you expecting a carve-out at all?
1: We'll see what happens. There's obviously been, this is being played out through the media to extend the government's on record of making comments about, possible exemptions and changes. I think what we need is to ensure that the incentives are in place, that people around Australia, particularly younger Australians who are going to be the people who are creating jobs and creating new businesses over the next 5, 10, 15 years, that those incentives are in place. So I really, really hope the government rethinks its policy.
0: Okay. Paul Keating has claimed these criticisms are just howls from wealthy business people who feasted on lightly taxed capital gains for 25 years. Maybe you're among that lot, Paul, that he's targeting here, but what's your take on that sort of comment?
1: Yeah, look, I think the question is why do people like me sort of stick our head up? And it's because we really care about this country. We're really passionate about the country and the economy that our children are going to inherit. And I think it's really, really simple. When you're on the right side of an argument, you stick to the facts. When you're on the wrong side of the argument, you attack the messenger. You shoot the person giving the message. And I think the facts are really clear. This is not going to be good for the economy. It's not good for small business people. It's not good for startup founders. It's going to lead to jobs being destroyed, not created. Let's stick to the facts. And I think anyone who criticises anyone personally, it suggests that they don't have a really, really good argument to rely on.
0: Paul, you've built Seek, Square Peg, and backed some of Australia's most successful tech companies. If this policy had been in place in 1997, when you started, does this change your story and your outcomes?
1: Look, it's a very different world today, number one. And today, someone starting a business, someone starting a tech startup, there's lots of incentives and lots of opportunity for them to start this business offshore, whether it's in Singapore, whether it's in the US. We're continually making the argument why this is a great place to start the company, and this changing of incentives really significantly erodes that argument. You also got to think about small business people. They can continue doing what they're doing and earn a living and having a safe, secure income, or they could take a risk and set up a company. And so with these changes, people might say, what's the point? Why am I going to take this risk? Why am I going to make these sacrifices? And so ultimately, this comes down to incentives. And so what I would have done 25 years ago, 28 years ago, who knows? But incentives really, really matter.
0: Sure. So we'll close on this point. If nothing changes, does Australia risk pricing itself out relative to Singapore or Israel or New Zealand as a destination for risk capital?
1: Look, there's no question that if these changes are passed, Australia becomes one of the highest taxation jurisdictions of capital gains in the developed world. Singapore is zero. New Zealand is zero. Other countries are around about that 15, 20, 25%. If we go to a regime where it could be up to 47% for some people, particularly people without a cost base, then that's going to make us non-competitive. No question about it.
0: Okay. Paul, it's good to have your thoughts, your expertise on the program this morning. Really appreciate your time. We're off to a break on that note, but coming up after the break, Labor split, Paul Keating comes out in favour of the budget. Chris Minns has a shot at the government, meanwhile, for our high levels of taxation. Plus, Donald Trump claims Benjamin Netanyahu will do whatever he wants on Iran. We'll be right back.
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0: Sky News will be back after this short break.
1: Labor Premier Chris Minns battles the federal government's budget, arguing Australian workers pay too much tax, as former Prime Minister Paul Keating leaps to the defence of Jim Chalmers. Police arrest a man following the alleged theft of a camera belonging to one of the Bondi terror attack victims. Former Cuban President Raul Castro indicted on murder charges in the United States. Donald Trump defends Benjamin Netanyahu following reports of a tense phone call between the pair over Iran.
2: Fine, he'll do whatever I want him to do. He's very, very good man. He'll do whatever I want him to do.
1: And in sport, we hear from the NRL star forced into early retirement by a heartbreaking diagnosis. Today's weather, it's cool and cloudy across the south and the southeast.
0: Live with Peter Stefanovic. This is First Edition.
1: It's the 21st of May today, and it's great to have your company on this Thursday morning. It's just gone 8 o'clock in Melbourne. Well, the Treasurer's budget sales pitch has been thrown off course. The New South Wales Premier calling for urgent action to lower taxes for working Australians, while the former Prime Minister Paul Keating enters the tax debate. Live to Trudy McIntosh in Canberra. There's a bit to pick through here, Trudy, but it's hardly smooth sailing at the moment, isn't it?
3: Yeah, friendly fire from a fired-up Labor Premier in the wake of the federal government budget. Things are not going well in terms of the sales pitch here for Jim Chalmers. Yesterday, Chris Minns making it clear that he believes working Australians are being taxed too much and some of that burden needs to be taken off them. Effectively, an implicit support for the opposition plan to address bracket creep, that the top tax bracket, in his view, is simply too high at the moment. Jim Chalmers didn't seem to like this yesterday at his press conference, taking exception with some of the things Chris Minns had said. He's pointing out that there is tax cuts, but they're just at the Labor government's timing. As for some of the broader pushback, it's not just income taxes. There's a fight about capital gains tax too. It doesn't just apply the new rules to property, as had been thought ahead of the budget. It also extended to things like shares and the sale of businesses. Enter former Prime Minister Paul Keating, a close confidant of Jim Chalmers. He has lashed the critics of the capital gains tax changes. He says that it amounts to the howls of wealthy business people who feasted on lightly taxed capital gains for 25 years. Mr. Keating endorsing the return to the model used under his government. He says the simple fact is that income is taxed too heavily while capital is taxed too lightly. The opposition's James Patterson responding this morning.
4: Pretty desperate when you're wheeling out Paul Keating to defend your budget. I mean, this is a friendless budget.
1: What about the other comment? It's just howls from wealthy business people.
4: Oh, I think that's incredibly tone deaf, but reminiscent of a Labor cabinet and a Labor government that is out of touch with the business community. But full credit to Chris Minns, right? He's told the truth about this budget. He's told the truth about our taxation system.
3: The big outstanding question is whether the Prime Minister is in any mood to change his mind on the extent of the capital gains changes. This morning in the Financial Review, a leak that appears to throw Treasury under the bus here. Phil Khoury reporting that it is on the basis of Treasury advice that the government went after the CGT on all asset classes, not just property, that a month before the budget, they had considered making it much more constricted. Pete, fascinating to see how this plays out, whether there is any indication ahead of the legislation entering Parliament of a slight back down.
1: Oh, we will see. Trudy McIntosh, thank you. A Sydney man has been arrested and charged after allegedly stealing camera equipment belonging to a victim of the Bondi terror attack. Matt Taylor is following the story for us today. He joins us live from Sydney Police HQ. Matt, what's the man been charged with?
5: Pete, a 35-year-old man was arrested and charged yesterday in Sydney's West. He was charged with larceny after a police investigation into the theft following on from the Bondi terror attack. Now, police allege that camera equipment was recovered by the 35-year-old man from the grassy reserve nearby Bondi Beach, where the attack, of course, took place on the evening of December 14th. Sometime after that, perhaps days after that, it was then pawned in a Sydney pawn shop. Now, the camera belongs to one one of the victims. This is Peter Ma. He's a 61-year-old photographer who was at the event photographing that Hanukkah by the Sea event. He's also a former New South Wales police detective and a popular member of the community in the eastern suburbs and the Bondi area. Now, it's believed that there are still photographs on the SD card of that camera, which police undoubtedly are interested in getting their hands on, will form part of that investigation. The photographs on that camera are perhaps capturing some of the final moments of some of the victims that were, of course, tragically gunned down at the events in Bondi on December the 14th. Now, the 35-year-old man has been released on bail, but he will reappear in court on the 22nd of June. Pete, back
1: Matt
5: to you.
1: Taylor, thank you. Overseas, and former Cuban President Raul Castro has been indicted in the US on 4 counts of murder. The charges are in relation to the downing of 2 civilian planes by Cuban jets in 1996. The US Acting Attorney General says it's the first time in more than 70 years that a senior Cuban leader has been charged over the deaths of American citizens.
6: Nations and their leaders cannot be permitted to target Americans, kill them, and not face accountability. President Trump is committed to restoring a very simple but important principle. If you kill Americans, we will pursue you, no matter who you are, no matter what title you hold.
1: U.S. President Donald Trump has heaped praise on his acting attorney general for taking such action.
7: People have suffered very big, very, very at levels that few people would understand. And I think the Cuban population of Miami and certainly beyond Miami, people that came there that were decimated, whose families were ruined, appreciate what the Attorney General just did.
1: Well, David Blevins has more now from Washington, D.C. on today's developments.
8: The indictment relates to the shooting down of 2 civilian aircraft 3 decades ago. It was February 1996 when 3 Cessnas took off from an airport in Miami. They were operated by a charity called Brothers to the Rescue, supporting exiles attempting to flee Cuba on rafts. Now, 2 of those planes were shot down by a Cuban jet with the loss of 4 lives, 3 US citizens, 1 US resident. Cuba has always claimed the planes had violated its airspace. The United States insists it was international airspace, and that's why they have now charged Raul Castro with 4 counts of murder, 1 count of conspiracy to kill US nationals, and 2 counts of destruction of aircraft. It is something he denies, according to state television, but the Department of Justice, as you just heard, says this is evidence that the United States never forgets its own, even if it takes 30 years.
1: Donald Trump claims Israel's Prime Minister Benjamin Netanyahu will do, quote, whatever I want him to do when it comes to potential strikes on Iran. The US president reportedly held a tense phone call with his Israeli counterpart early this week as concerns escalate surrounding a potential restart of the Iran war.
9: Prime Minister Netanyahu about Iran and how long to hold off on strikes.
2: He's fine. He'll do whatever I want him to do. He's a very, very good man. He'll do whatever I want him to do, and he's a great guy. To me, he's a great guy.
1: Benjamin Netanyahu has touted his close relationship with the US president, which has led to criticism. He's unable to push back on Donald Trump's requests. Israel's prime minister is believed to be supportive of resuming the war against Iran, claiming war aims regarding Tehran's nuclear and missile programs are still unmet. New footage has surfaced showing Israeli Minister Ben-Gvir appearing to mock detained activists from an aid flotilla destined for Gaza. Prime Minister Benjamin Netanyahu admitted his behaviour was not in line with Israel's values. Adam Parsons has the details.
10: This is Israel's far-right minister, Itamar Ben-Gvir, taunting foreign activists after they were detained at sea. More than 400 people from dozens of countries were arrested by Israeli authorities after the latest attempt to sail a humanitarian flotilla to Gaza. They were taken to the port of Ashdod.
11: Free, free Palestine!
10: Check it! Held, restrained, forced into stress positions, and Ben-Gvir strolled among them, shouting slogans and encouraging the police to ignore any defiance. Now, the flotilla had sailed from Turkey before being intercepted by Israeli naval forces near Cyprus And all those people were then brought into Israel. Ben-Gvir is a politician who's famous for his strident, unapologetic beliefs and his pride in his own extremism. Ben-Gvir was the man who successfully pushed for Israel to introduce a very controversial new law that makes the death penalty the default sentence for Palestinians convicted of certain terrorism offences, a law that he celebrated with champagne after it passed through the Israeli parliament. So he's no stranger to controversy, but has he gone too far this time, even by his own standards, because the backlash has been significant. First came this from Israel's foreign minister, Gideon Saar, a man who's constantly claimed that the flotillas are just publicity stunts, but who now turned against his cabinet colleague. Saar publicly rebuked Ben-Gvir, accusing him of turning a sensitive military operation into what he called a disgraceful spectacle that damaged Israel internationally. And then a wave of global outrage. Foreign Secretary Yvette Cooper said she was appalled. The Italian Prime Minister, Giorgia Meloni, summoned the Israeli ambassador, writing, "The images of the Israeli minister Ben-Gvir are unacceptable. Italy demands an apology." Among those detained was Margaret Connolly. Now, she's the sister of the Irish president, Catherine Connolly. And the president said she was proud of her sister. Ireland's foreign minister condemned what she called utterly appalling and unacceptable behaviour. France and Canada both summoning Israeli ambassadors to vent their anger. And there was even a rare rebuke from Ben-Gvir's own boss, the Israeli Prime Minister Benjamin Netanyahu, who said Ben-Gvir's actions were not in line with Israel's values and norms. Now, Netanyahu says the activists are now all going to be deported, but these images will linger on of an Israeli minister sneering and mocking at a time when Israel is desperately short of global support and friends who don't come draped in an American flag.
1: Well, much has been said about the budget and our new capital gains tax rates, which, if not changed, will be amongst the highest in the world, and the lower rates of other nations, including Singapore, zero. New Zealand, zero. Although there are some other taxes attached to that. So joining us live this morning is New Zealand's Finance Minister, Nicola Willis. So, Nicola, no doubt you're aware of our current testy debate. You do realise, don't you, that you have an epic opportunity to turn up the heat on our rivalry?
11: Well, Australians looking to start or grow a business have an epic opportunity, and that opportunity is to do it in New Zealand. No capital gains tax, very simple tax system, broad base, low rate. We keep it simple. We allow you accelerated depreciation and deductibility on your capital investments. And you've got a government that is very pro-growth, anti-red tape. We're on a reforming mission to make this one of the best places in the world to do business. So, my point would be, where the bloody hell are you? Come over.
1: Is it so simple, though? I mean, whether it's property or whether it's shares, I mean, is it no capital gains? I mean, are there other taxes attached to that people should be aware of?
11: It's actually something we hold very dear, no capital gains. It reflects our values, which are about saying if you want to work hard, you want to invest, you want to take a risk with your capital and your savings, then actually we think you deserve the rewards of those efforts. And it is a ping pong from time to time between different political parties, but ultimately no political party in New Zealand has ever successfully taken a capital gains tax to the electorate. People don't want it in this country. Okay. We want to reward investment and growth.
1: I'll get to that in a moment, but I mean, this is early days, it's only a week old, but are you actually monitoring the potential capital or migration flow?
11: Well, look, I've been delighted to see some messages on LinkedIn from people saying, hey, look, I've got a startup in Australia and I'm worried about what my exit's going to look like with this new capital gains tax regime. And there's been a lot of Kiwis going on saying, hey, well, come over here. We're a great place to do business. Not only do we have that no capital gains tax, our inflation's running a bit lower. And look, we're a beautiful country. And I know Australia is beautiful as well. But here, when you go surfing or tramping, there's no snakes. There's nothing that's going to kill you.
1: And you do have Queenstown too, which I admit you've got, you do have one over us there. But if you see a lack of CGT is a broad competitive advantage. Is it a promise? Is it a pledge that you will hold on to that?
11: Certainly, that is the pledge of my party and government. We're the main party in government. We're pledging no capital gains tax. That's been our pledge over successive elections. And we do see this as a source of competitive advantage. New Zealand is a wonderful country, but we're small and we're remote. We need to compete for the world's talent, for the world's capital, if we're to get the growth and jobs and incomes that we want for our people. And so one of the things we hold dear is having a competitive tax system, and no capital gains tax is a key part of that.
1: Because you've got an election coming up and your Labor opponents want a capital gains tax in place, so they're campaigning on that. If there is a change of government, it'd be pointless in moving, wouldn't it?
11: Well, you know what? They've said it'll be a really narrow capital gains tax. Now, we've seen what's happened in Aussie with that. What starts narrow gets bigger and bigger over time. But I don't think they're going to win, because actually New Zealanders don't want it. And a great example of that is that they very rarely want to even talk about it. And when they do talk about it, they refer to it as CGT. They try not to use those fateful words, because the words capital gains tax in New Zealand, it's a pretty toxic phrase.
1: Okay. Just a final one here, Minister. I noticed Winston Peters, he was quite vocal yesterday. He's got these first plans to buy BNZ back. What are your thoughts on that move?
11: Look, I oppose it. We have a government-owned bank in New Zealand called Kiwi Bank, which is the fastest growing bank in the country, though it is very small. And for my party, what we want to do is grow that bank. It will require access to more capital in the coming years. So we agree with the proposition that having a more competitive banking sector in New Zealand would be a good thing. I agree with my colleague Winston Peters on that. But frankly, we don't have up to $30 billion to spare to go and buy someone else's bank. That's not something that I think is a realistic proposition for us.
1: All right. Well, let's see if your calls to attract Aussie businesses are successful or not. We might have to revisit this down the track, Minister. Appreciate
11: Come
1: your time
11: over.
1: This morning.
11: Come on over. It's a great place to be.
1: We'll talk to you later. Coming up, a federal minister under pressure after axing funding for veterans' family. And in sport, a royal seal of approval as Aston Villa ends its 30-year wait for a major trophy.
0: Sky News will be back after this short break.

0: Sky News will be back after this short break.
1: You're back with First Edition, folks. Sky News host Peter Credlin has revealed a federal government minister responsible for axing funding to the family of a Victoria Cross war veteran has splurged more than $350,000 taxpayer dollars on his own travel. Matt Keogh, the Minister for Veterans Affairs, cut a $5,700 a year travel allowance to the parents of deceased soldier Cameron Baird to assist them in attending Veterans Day honours. Despite this, the minister then spent $361,000 tax dollars on his own travel in the first 3 months of this year. Peter Credlin also pointed out the spendings are in addition to Mr. Keogh's $380,000 a year salary. Fortunately, a private benefactor has stepped up with $100,000 in support of the family.
2: It was something that we weren't expecting. We knew that there was a lot of support for Cameron out there, but we just didn't know whether people would come forward and do what they've done. It's just, it's beyond belief in some ways. It's like the government has stirred the sleeping giant, and for the sake of $3,000 or $5,000, it now makes them look a little bit on the silly side.
1: Minister Keogh has been contacted by Sky for comment. Alex Thomas has all the sport on this Thursday morning and some sad NRL news to lead us off.
3: Yeah, a bit depressing. Hello to you out there. But the rugby league world is rallying around NRL veteran Jai Arrow, forced into early retirement by a heartbreaking medical diagnosis. The 30-year-old has motor neurone disease, which can lead to weight loss and severe muscle weakness and cramps. It affects breathing, speaking and moving, and is incurable.
4: My first question was, all right, where do I go from now? I want to do everything I can. Any trial, any medication that, you know, will maintain me for as long as possible. I want to inspire.
3: The forward played 178 NRL games for the Broncos, Titans and Rabbitohs over the last decade, also representing Queensland 12 times. In State of Origin. And as for this year's series, Kalyn Ponga told NRL 360 he's grateful to be wearing Queensland's number one jersey. Reece Walsh was overlooked, but Hamiso Taboaifido is in the Maroon squad. Coach Billy Slater deciding against switching Ponga to the halves.
5: Oh, we had a phone call early in the week. If I did get put at seven or six, you know, I would have just focused on that. I would have committed to it, and I would have got excited by the challenge. But, yeah, like I said, I'm definitely happy I'm at the back.
3: Blues centre Stephen Crichton spent Wednesday's training session on the sidelines but is expected to recover from a shoulder injury by game one in Sydney next Wednesday. The Crows and Hawks kick off week two of the AFL's Indigenous Round this evening. Riley Filthorpe and Callum Archie back in Gowanus lineup, but veteran forward Taylor Walker will work on his return to fitness through the sandfall. For Hawthorn, Luke Pedler and Isaac Cumming missed the trip to Tassie, but Connor Nash and maybe Ochoa should return. Aston Villa's 30-year trophy drought is over. They've won UEFA's Europa League for the first time, beating German club Freiburg 3-0 in this morning's final. Yuri Tielemans with a stunning opener before Villa doubled their lead on the stroke of half-time.
6: Here's Buendia, dangerous position for him!
3: Morgan Rogers adding a third before the end. Delight for Villa's fans, including Prince William. It's manager Unai Emery's fifth Europa League trophy over the last 12 years with three different clubs. The World Cup dream is over for Hayden Matthews after the Portsmouth defender suffered a leg injury at the Socceroos training camp in Florida. Coach Tony Popovich calling up 12 extra players as he tries to finalise his squad before the June 1st deadline. 18-year-old Dylan Leonard's flown in, fresh from making his debut for German second division club Schalke. Coach Joe Montemurro says Football Australia's staffing cuts will have no impact on the Matildas' 2027 World Cup campaign. The national governing body is shedding 20% of its workforce in a company restructure.
7: football organisation and the investment in football is always going to be number one. And as far as we know, all is on course for our campaign in the World Cup.
3: Australia play Mexico in a two-game series next month with Ellie Carpenter and Caitlin Ford poised to earn their 100th and 150th Matilda caps, respectively. And two Aussies are finding form days out from the French Open at Roland Garros. Alex de Minaur becoming the first Aussie man to reach the quarterfinals on the clay in Hamburg since 2007. And Alexei Poprin has knocked out top seed Taylor Fritz to reach the last eight of the Geneva Open. He won in straight sets in just 83 minutes. That gets underway on Sunday.
1: Yeah, not bad at all. All right, Alex, thank you. Coming up after the break, Labor-friendly fire. Chris Minns pushes the federal government to reduce income taxes plus One Nation to back calls for a gas tax. Plenty ahead here on First Edition, folks. Thank you for your company, and I'll be back in a moment.
0: Sky News will be back after this short break.

0: News First Edition, folks, there are growing calls for the Treasurer to let Australians keep more of their hard-earned cash. And as Ruben Spargo reports, the loudest calls are actually coming from within Labor itself.
1: The Premier says the top marginal tax rate is too high and the Commonwealth should work to ensure wage earners retain more of their salaries. The top marginal tax rate applies to those earning incomes over $190,000. To put that in perspective, comfortably purchasing a medium-priced house in Sydney requires a gross income of about $300,000. It means earners on the top marginal tax rate could struggle to service a medium home mortgage if their partners were not earning similar salaries. Chris Minns argues personal income taxes need urgent action.
2: Well, look, I mean, whether it's in this budget or it's in the future, we do need to make sure that we're doing everything we can to hand more money back to working Australians. The top marginal rate of 47%, as I said in Parliament last week, you're working Monday, Tuesday and half of Wednesday for yourself and then Wednesday, Thursday and Friday for the government. It's a tough burden for a lot of families to hit.
1: Labor stalwart Bill Keelty is also calling on the Albanese government to slash the top marginal tax rate. He believes it would kill off tax avoidance and bracket creep. Paul Keating previously advocated for reducing the top income tax rate too. The former Labor Prime Minister is Treasurer Jim Chalmers' political idol.
3: This is a government which is cutting taxes for every Australian worker. 13.3 million Australian workers will get another tax cut from this government in the budget. We are cutting taxes five times in three different ways, and that's because we recognise how important it is that we use the tax system to provide this tax relief to workers.
1: The opposition leader is pledging to index the tax brackets if the coalition wins the next election, and it seems a growing list of Labor heavyweights agree.
0: And Paul Keating has revealed his support for Labor's change to the capital gains tax discount. The former Prime Minister blamed the Howard-era tax break for allowing investors to flood the property market. He says income is taxed too heavily while capital is taxed too lightly, outlining in a statement that the issue in the 80s was simply that income was taxed at an exceptionally high rate while capital profits were completely tax exempt. But in the face of this achievement, a couple of smarties, John Howard and Peter Costello, thought they could do their used car selling and dodgy accounting mates a favour by jacking a 50% discount onto the taxation of capital profits, destroying the inflation discounting system I'd set up to tax the real gain only. Mr. Keating argues investors would be better protected from inflation under the return of the CGT model. Some of the other comments, though, are a bit colourful too. They're just howls from wealthy business people. Is what Keating has said. So the Shadow Defence Minister, James Patterson, called the comments desperate.
4: Pretty desperate when you're wheeling out Paul Keating to defend your budget. I mean, this is a friendless budget.
0: What about the other comment? It's just howls from wealthy business people.
4: Oh, I think that's incredibly tone deaf, but reminiscent of a Labor cabinet and a Labor government that is out of touch with the business community. But full credit to Chris Minns, right? He's told the truth about this budget. He's told the truth about our taxation system.
0: Treasury is being criticised for how it led the federal government's decision to broaden its capital gains tax changes. So this is according to the AFR today. Treasury advice showed how it called for a policy to be broadened just a month before budget day. The department had advised the government to apply the CGT changes to all asset classes, not just housing, as had initially been planned. The decision has had a major impact on small businesses and startup businesses, many of whom are now calling for reform and might well explain just how haphazard and mixed messaging this sell has been. Victoria Police have charged three teenagers over a spate of arson attacks on Melbourne hospitality venues, allegedly committed while on bail. Jack Nyhoff joins us from Melbourne. So what attacks are these teens accused of being involved in, Jack?
5: Victoria Police is touting this as somewhat of a victory. It says it now has arrested someone in relation to every offence in the CBD and several incidents that happened in Prahran. This is part of their Operation Eclipse in response to a spate of firebombing incidents against Melbourne hospitality businesses. The latest is the arrest of these three teenagers, two 18-year-olds from Tarneit and a 17-year-old boy from Wyndham Vale. They're accused of an attempted arson attack on two Melbourne venues in the CBD, La-Di-Da nightclub, as well as Electric Bar. That was on Monday, May 4th. They're also accused of an attempted arson, well, an arson attack on La-Di-Da nightclub. That was on Tuesday, May 5th. There's actually video of that incident, in which one of those teenagers sets his clothes on fire during that attempted or arson attack on that business, that alleged arson attack on that business. Now, they've been charged with a string of offences after being arrested while on bail. That includes committing an indictable offence while on bail. They've been charged with aggravated burglary as well as criminal damage by fire.
0: Jack Nyhoff.
6: Certainly at the local level, which my members are involved in, it's having a very good preventive and deterrent attack effect. For every arson that's been committed in the Melbourne CBD, we've made an arrest. We have covert over police control patrols constantly occurring in those areas, and we're preventing these attacks from occurring.
5: Victoria police officers swooping in at a shopping centre yesterday afternoon in Berrimenong. One of those teenagers had a machete during the arrest. The other one was arrested as they executed a warrant in Tarnate, Pete.
0: Jack Nyhoff, thank you. Pauline Hanson's One Nation is expected to announce a plan to back a gas tax and new state-owned projects. The plan would create a taxpayer-owned investment to enhance exploration in exchange for equity. According to a draft policy seen by the Fin Review, One Nation would also cut red tape to speed up new oil and gas exploration. Put this to James Patterson a moment ago. He's hesitant on policies such as the one that's been proposed.
4: I'm personally very sceptical about effectively government-owned oil and gas companies or nationalisation of the oil and gas industry. I understand the principle that Australians want to get a better return on our natural resources. That's a reasonable principle. We can have a debate about the details of tax policy, but nationalising our oil and gas industry I don't think is the answer.
0: Well, the government has lost control of its messaging over its proposed capital gains tax changes, but despite a growing public backlash, and even a call just now from Zero CGT New Zealand for Australians to move their businesses and startups across the Tasman, the government is vowing to ram the changes through Parliament within weeks. Joining us live this Thursday morning, the Shadow Assistant Treasurer Kevin Hogan and the Greens Senator David Shoebridge. David, there's going to be a lot of focus on the Greens in the coming weeks over this. So will you wave through this legislation?
7: Well, I mean, one thing we're likely to see, you know, my guess is Labor's trying to work out how they can water it down, how they can sort of pedal back from the very pathetically low lack of ambition they had in the federal budget.
0: So doesn't let's it need to be watered down?
7: Well, I know Sky News says it needs to be watered down. I know the Australian says it needs to be watered down.
0: Any day you see those who've got skin in the game.
7: Hang on.
0: No, there's people who've got skin in the game here with businesses, startups, venture capitalists, and even young kids who just invest in the share market, put some extra savings in there. They're asking for a carve-out or at least some changes. Would you not consider that?
7: Well, we know where the tax burden, we know where the benefits are currently flowing. The benefits from these get-out-of-jail-free card for capital gains tax, this massive discount, overwhelmingly goes to the top 1% of people who hold wealth in this country. And what we need to do is we need to actually change our tax system so that people don't pay more tax when they work. You know, when a nurse goes to work and does a 50-hour week, it's obscene that that nurse pays a higher tax rate for the income that she earns on her work compared to some, you know, boomer property investor or some major corporate shareholder who pays less tax on the wealth they earn overnight when they went to sleep on their share portfolio.
0: Okay, so if you want things toughened up, are you happy to see businesses head overseas?
7: Well, I mean, you know, if New Zealand wants to do a race to the bottom, zero tax kind of competition with Australia, good luck to New Zealand. Where are you going to get the income for Medicare, for public services? I mean, that's a big lose that New Zealand is on at the moment. What we're talking about here under, you know, these proposals is very, very minor wealth tax, a very, very minor wealth tax. And of course, there's people with wealth who are saying, how dare anybody make them pay even 1% more in tax. But, you know, ultimately, when you have a look at what Labor's proposing, their proposed changes on property tax barely touch the side. The property tax concessions that the wealthiest, you know, 1% to 10% of the country are going to get from Labor in the next 3 years under their budget is worth $65 billion, right? And what they're trying to claw back with their capital gains tax and negative gearing is $3.5 billion. $3.5 billion of $65 billion in concessions that are overwhelmingly going to people who have already got money and assets. And meanwhile, we've got young Australians who are being told there's nothing in this budget for them. So I understand.
0: Young Australians are also using the share market.
7: Well, I understand why young Australians are saying, well, actually, this is cooked on both fronts, right? Because not only...
0: So you at least concede that.
7: Well, I mean, young Australians are being told by Labor that all of those who have already got money and income and assets, they can all keep all their tax benefits, mostly grandfathered. Meanwhile, young Australians don't get anything. What young Australians have been looking for is billions and billions of dollars being invested in building public housing.
0: But what about those
7: giving
0: young
7: them a,
0: folks?
7: Giving them a head start.
0: And you're seeing plenty of this online. Before I go to Kevin, what about young folks who just square a little bit of their savings every month away so that they can save for a house deposit? They put it into ETFs. They put it into shares, again, to try and raise some more money. Now the tax man's going to come after them. Have you got a concern about that at all?
7: Well, I mean, young people, when they look at how cooked the tax system are, and they realise all of the tax concessions that are going to, like, the boomer and the older generation, that are going to major corporate shareholders, of course they're looking at an unfair tax system. But what we need to see is a genuinely equitable tax system where those with obscene wealth pay a fair share of tax so that young Australians can have the services they need. They should not be having to be caught obscene wealth pay a fair share of tax so that young Australians can have the services they need. They should not be having to be

0: But just as for this legislation, Kevin, coming to you next, as for this legislation that the government wants to rush through Parliament, are you going to wave it through?
1: Well, we're still looking at it, and we're likely to see Labor try and make some concessions to, you know, the corporate Australia who are already pressuring on them. So let's see where it all lands.
0: Kevin, you've been patient. Let's get your response to that.
2: Well, again, Dave, all I hear from Dave Pete is that he is in favour of higher taxes. And when he talks about younger people, he says what they want to see is more money for social housing. Dave, they want to buy their own house. And it's tone deaf for you to say that the only people complaining about this are rich boomers. The people who when I'm walking the street, are complaining about this more than any others are people under 40 years old. And more than any other people that are complaining about this are young business people who are doing their own startups, doing their own companies. And that can be a plumber who has his own company. That can be a hairdresser who's starting her own business and wants to one day sell that business. They are the ones complaining here, David. It isn't just rich capitalists who want to get ahead and want to make some money. And the fact that you're tone deaf to the fact that young people have an issue with this is really sad, the fact that you can't see this. I mean, Pete, I think this just highlights again what we'll see next week. We know that this is a hardcore socialist Labor government. The Greens, we know, the green on the outside, red on the inside. They are a socialist government. David always refers to, when he talks about housing, the only housing he talks about is public housing and social housing. People want to buy their own house, David. They want to be able to buy their own house and it to be theirs. They don't always talk about social housing. And these people want to get ahead, and this budget is killing ambition.
0: And that's true, isn't it, David? How would you counter that? What's your response to what Kevin said?
1: Well, I mean, I think I've said to you before, there's the government's under Labor's budget, they're going to give $65 billion in tax concessions to wealthy property owners over the next 3 years, and they want to claw back $3.5 billion of that. I mean, the idea that this is some kind of socialist government, I mean, you're losing touch with reality, Kevin. You know, I've seen the Nationals come out and describe this budget as something like communism. You are losing touch with reality. Those that have got it, keep it under
2: people
1: this particular
2: proposal.
1: People
2: want more than social housing, David.
1: Those that have got it, keep it, right? And if there's one thing we might agree on, that there's nothing in this budget for young people, right? Young people are being left with absolutely bugger all. Now, we may have different solutions to that.
2: Why do you want to tax them more?
1: We may have different solutions to that. We say young people want to have a secure job, they want to have proper work rights. Young people want to be able to have Medicare that's going to work. They don't want to be put
2: some
1: in
2: of them
1: a debt
2: want to work
1: trap.
2: For themselves.
1: They don't want to be
2: people
1: put
2: work
1: in a,
2: for themselves, David.
1: Finish,
2: they're not all
1: Kevin.
2: Employees. What about
1: go.
2: Them?
1: I'll let you go. Let
2: what about
1: finish.
2: The what about
1: let
2: the young finish. Business people?
1: Young people don't want to be put in a debt trap when they go to university. You no doubt got your university education for free, and young people are saying, "Well, why can't they have the same opportunity?" So, absolutely, we should have a budget that's looking at giving young people an opportunity. Massive downward pressure on house prices by building the public houses that the federal government used to build decades ago. You know, that's what we need. Young people want a future out of this, and they're not getting it from this budget.
0: Can I just ask you, David? I mean, James Patterson raised this point in my discussion with him last hour. Doesn't something so significant need proper consultation? And I'm talking about the increase to the capital gains tax here. Doesn't something so significant need proper consultation or examination through a parliamentary inquiry, which the government seems to want to avoid?
1: Well, I mean, I think it's a good idea to have a solid look at any major public policy proposal, whether or not that's done through a prolonged government parliamentary inquiry, or what we're doing now, you know, pulling it apart, investigating in the public domain. I mean, obviously things should have a proper look at. I mean, one of the problems we have in our system is that when we have budgets, they're kind of like snuck up on people. There's no public consultation. There's no, you know, community consultation about a budget. Well, every single federal budget does the same thing, right? We have a kind of broken system. I mean, local councils get beaten up a lot, right? But local councils in my home state of New South Wales, they have to put a draft budget out for consultation, and then they talk with people about their draft budget. At a federal level, it's some kind of political trick that you get, where you get potentially major changes, although we might argue that on this, with absolutely no public consultation. I think that the system's more fundamentally broken than we see with this example.
0: All right, we will have to leave it there, but always good to chat, gentlemen. David Shoebridge, Kevin Hogan, appreciate it as always. We'll talk to you again soon. Yeah, it's going to be interesting when Parliament resumes soon. James Preston with all the weather today. So after a break in the rain, looks like it's back for the East Coast.
3: Back again, Pete, certainly is. And Sydney, even though it's looking very beautiful to start the morning, it's not going to last for the entirety of the day as we head towards the afternoon. That's when

0: The rain starts to arrive probably around about 4 or 5pm. So at the moment, we've got a little bit of a cloud band just caressing along the edges of the east coast here of New South Wales, tracking up into Queensland as well. Now, that is, of course, bringing us a little bit of showery activity for the coastal fringes specifically. So up through Newcastle into the Hunter, the mid-north coast, the Coffs Coast, and up towards the Gold Coast as well. All seeing a little bit of showery activity here today. If we zoom in a touch more with the forecast, you can see it's just straddling along the coastline here. It's not particularly pushing further west. So Penrith, for example, it won't see any wet weather. Even Parramatta is quite unlikely to see wet weather across greater metropolitan Sydney, but hopping up into Port Mac and Coffs Harbour, certainly seeing a bit there. Now, when it does begin to veer a little bit further to the west and impact Sydney around 3, probably more likely 4pm this afternoon. Now, anything that does fall, though, it's not going to be particularly heavy. Throughout the course of, say, 24 hours up until 9am tomorrow, you're probably only looking at maybe at most 6-7 millimetres appearing here in the green shading right along the coastline itself. And then as we head a little bit further inland, you're down to about 1 or 2 millimetres maximum. So it's not particularly heavy at all. Over the next few days, of course, another cold front sweeping in that will eventually loop back around and hop up through the southeast and impact the likes of New South Wales and Victoria a little bit more than we have been seeing as to date, Pete.
1: Okay, but the east coast, it's not the only location seeing rain though, is it?
0: Not the only location whatsoever, Pete. So if we take a look here at this satellite imagery, you can see this big northwest cloud bend that's already pushed through, now heading to the red centre. But the main thing I want to focus on is this trough here, because that is actually deepening and we're going to see a fair bit of unstable activity off the back of it. So already the radar is now just starting to see a bit more of a swirl floating about. It's approaching Broome and Port Hedland. Finally, we've been waiting for it all morning and now we've had about 5.2 millimetres in the gauge. So that's all come through in about the last hour or so, and it's only going to deepen this trough. So we're going to see more and more wet weather push through. Gradually, we'll see this system track to the southeast, but there's a fair bit in it. So that could also end up working towards thunderstorm activity, maybe some lightning strikes floating about as well. Possibility of storms here in the yellow, and not only for the northwest, but down in the southwest as well. So Perth is in the firing line. And those thunderstorms could extend all the way into this evening, and then they're gradually shifting a little bit further to the east. Now, in terms of the current radar situation, it's getting closer and closer, started well and truly a little bit further out to sea. But now as we get towards our afternoon, we're going to see that ramp up, Pete.
1: There you go, James. Appreciate it. Coming up on the program, is the New Zealand government planning to buy a bank back from NAB? Tell you next.
2: Sky News will be back after this short break.

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1: All right, let's check in with James Gruber. How are we looking today, James?
2: Good morning. The ASX is expected to open higher with index futures up 1.1%. It follows a positive day on Wall Street with the S&P 500 up 1.1%. And that followed President Donald Trump's remarks that Iran peace negotiations were nearing an end, that an agreement was in sight. Now, NVIDIA reported results after market, so they didn't influence the market overnight, but they will going forwards. And those results were better than expected in terms of the first quarter results. And they also forecast second quarter revenue that was above consensus estimates too. However, the stock is trading down 1.5% in aftermarket hours. Now, oil slumped almost 6% because of those President Trump remarks. Other commodities were higher, including copper and gold. The Aussie dollar was also high. It's currently trading at 71.51 US cents. Pete.
1: James, thank you. New Zealand First has gone against its coalition partners by promising to buy back the Bank of New Zealand, which is owned by the National Australia Bank. Bridie Whitten is following this story for us today. So how real is this, Bridie?
3: Well, Pete, it certainly sparked a wide-ranging debate in New Zealand. Winston Peters, who leads the populist New Zealand First Party vying for re-election later this year, is proposing that the government will negotiate a deal with the National Australia Bank to buy back the Bank of New Zealand, which it bought in 1992. Now, his rationale, his case for doing so is that he's arguing the big four Australian banks operating in New Zealand are turning a huge profit off New Zealanders and that that money's heading across the Tasman offshore, and it would be better if it stayed in the local economy.
4: Well, National sold the BNZ to the NAB in November 1992. You won't believe this. It then had six of every 10 New Zealand banking customers. We flogged it off to Ned Kelly. And we wonder why we got ripped off.
3: Now, there's not a lot of detail about how it could work. Now, Mr. Peters has said it would be a negotiation and not a confiscation. The Prime Minister of New Zealand, though, Chris Luxon, has definitively ruled it out as being a part of any coalition negotiations later this year. And New Zealand's Finance Minister, Nicola Willis, has labelled it unrealistic.
5: We agree with the proposition that having a more competitive banking sector in New Zealand would be a good thing. I agree with my colleague Winston Peters on that. But frankly, we don't have up to $30 billion to spare to go and buy someone else's bank. That's not something that I think is a realistic proposition for our country.
3: But Pete, whether the proposal does manage to move its way out of a campaign year promise really depends on the election night result on November 7, how much of the party vote New Zealand First can win, and therefore how much power it has around the negotiation table with the major parties and whether it can force any concessions there.
1: Yeah, coming around fast, isn't it, November? Bridie, thank you so much. Well, Congo's national football team has cancelled a three-day World Cup training camp and farewell to fans due to the outbreak of Ebola in the country's east. A farewell event was due to take place in the capital before the team heads to Belgium and then Spain for warm-ups against Denmark and Spain in early June. The event cancelled, though, after the outbreak of a rare type of Ebola, which is believed to have killed more than 130 people so far. All of Congo's players and its coach are based outside the country. Most of them play in France. Well, that right there is the program, folks. But thank you so much for your company on this Thursday morning. I'll be right back tomorrow morning. AIM Agenda's next with Laura.
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0: Morning, welcome to AM Agenda. Is this the start of the government coming to a different view? It's been revealed that CGT was only meant to be for housing until Treasury stepped in. Labor's at odds. Chris Minns says income taxes are way too high. Paul Keating takes aim at wealthy complainers. The backbench is wobbling over the sales pitch. One Nation to announce a contentious gas tax policy by levelling royalties on all production. A 94-year-old former Cuban president in Raul Castro indicted on 3-decade-old murder charges. And the football world rallies around Jai Arrow.
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0: Welcome to the program. The budget sales pitch is not having the intended outcome, to say the very least. It's not even working on Labor. The New South Wales Premier, Chris Minns, who sees his state being dudded on GST and infrastructure investment, says his federal counterparts are still taking too much of people's income taxes. Labor MPs are bogged down in detail so complex they're finding it hard to explain. And when you're explaining in politics, you're generally losing. Enter Paul Keating, slamming howls from the so-called wealthy investors, but are they all wealthy?
2: 9 in 10 people under 35 don't have any shares. Mm-hmm. Where did you get that data from? Because when I looked at it, ASIC says that 1 in 5 people under the age of 28 do invest in shares. So is it possible that this is more prevalent than your numbers suggest?
3: Well, the numbers I got are the most recent numbers from the Treasury. I'd have to have a look at why there's a discrepancy between between your numbers and ours.
2: Because ASIC is a government agency.
3: Yeah, it's an independent regulator, but yeah, understood. So I'll check that out. But regardless, you know, I think sometimes sometimes when you read the commentary about the change we made Tuesday night, it kind of assumes that everybody's in the share market.
0: Add to this a story today from Phil Currie in the AFR that reveals the government wanted to limit CGT changes to housing, but weeks out from the budget, Treasury stepped in with further advice to broaden it to all asset classes. So is this the start of a backtrack? After all, the government says this budget was about getting more people into home ownership. Higher taxes on other asset classes don't entirely fit with that message. Let's go live to Trudy McIntosh in Canberra. Trudy, it's hardly smooth sailing at the moment.
4: It's blow after blow, day after day for Treasurer Jim Chalmers and the Prime Minister in the wake of the budget. It didn't help yesterday. Friendly fire from a fired up New South Wales Premier Chris Minns, arguing that Australian workers are paying too much income tax. He argues the top income tax bracket in Australia is too high, effectively endorsing the case made by Angus Taylor for structural permanent bracket creep relief, that you would index tax brackets over time to ensure that people aren't scooped up with inflation. Labor so far has no intention of going down that path, at least in its public arguments. The Treasurer preferring the model of being able to dish out tax relief when it's convenient to the government. We've seen this morning Cabinet Minister Murray Watt attempt to say, look, Chris Minns and Jim Chalmers are all on the same page. Have a look.
5: Well, that's exactly what we're doing in this budget, Nat.
4: So why would he have
5: said
4: that, do you reckon?
5: We are continuing. Well, the Premier and all Australians won't have to wait long until we see the next tax cut come in place for all Australian workers, because it will happen on the 1st of July.
4: He's saying it's not enough.
5: And we're doing what he has suggested we do.
4: It's not just income taxes. There's also a big fight when it comes to the changes on capital gains tax. It seems the government didn't anticipate the level of pushback it's seeing from small business, for example, to extending the new tax change beyond property investors to all asset classes. Enter Paul Keating, the former Prime Minister, as you mentioned, Laura, with this blistering statement attacking the critics of the CGT changes. He accuses them of making howls of wealthy business people who've feasted on lightly taxed capital gains for 25 years. Mr. Keating saying the simple fact is that income is taxed too heavily while capital is taxed too lightly. Not really a surprise to see Paul Keating back in Jim Chalmers. Jim Chalmers wrote that PhD back in the day on Paul Keating. Also, he's defending the rules that were in place as well under his leadership, Laura. Fascinating to see how this is playing out. At the same time, that Phil Currie report in the AFR that they had thought of doing this just for property. It would have been a simpler sales pitch only a month out to then take that Treasury advice. Watch this space as to whether there is a back down. At this stage, there's no public sign of that.
0: Yeah, it feels like the first kind of step towards that as well, particularly when Labor MPs are bogged down in the detail. They can't get from out from underneath it. I find it really interesting that Keating's talking about capital or income as the only kind of tax base that you can have. Consumption is, of course, one of those. That's what the Howard government did, and I think that might be entering the debate. Maybe it'll take a couple of months, but it will come. Let's talk about One Nation. I think this is really interesting. It's about to unveil this new gas policy to the gas industry today. It's kind of Norwegian style, certainly higher taxes. Interesting.
4: Yeah. Yeah, this is fascinating. One Nation leader Pauline Hanson entering the policy debate in a big way when it comes to gas. Before the federal budget, there had been speculation that Labor could go down the path of higher taxes. Ultimately, that did not happen. Pauline Hanson today, in front of the gas industry, announcing this Norway-style plan. Have a look at some of the details here. It would be scrapping the petroleum resource rent tax, also part of this plan to impose a 10% wellhead royalty on all offshore gas and oil production. And the third one here, government co-investment. So the government would take an ownership stake in new developments of oil and gas in exchange for funding early exploration. So the taxpayer on the hook for the potential upside if there's big new gas projects, but also on the hook for the downside if there's exploration that doesn't actually amount to anything. This is fascinating in the context of the split in politics on the right at the moment. James Patterson this morning, a traditional liberal in every sense of the word, he believes this government investment would be a terrible idea for the country.
6: And I'm personally very sceptical about effectively government-owned oil and gas companies or nationalisation of the oil and gas industry. I mean, that is a policy borrowed from Venezuela and Hugo Chavez, not Australia. And I don't think now is a good time to be increasing tax on oil and gas. I mean, this is such a critical export for us.
4: Make no mistake, the One Nation policy on gas is a populist policy. Pauline Hanson will make no apologies for that sort of government-style intervention, Laura. We'll have to see how this plays out, but One Nation at the moment soaring in the polls and now willing to start putting out some concrete detail in terms of policy.
0: Yeah, I can't wait to see some of that. Trudy, thanks so much for that. Australia's latest unemployment rate due out later this morning as well. Business editor Ross Greenwood is with me. This all plays into the next RBA decision, also the budget.
7: There's so much more about this, right? It's about Australia's economy. It's about where it goes to in the future. It's about the households and how they feel because they're more than 50% of the output of Australia. And so the unemployment rate really, in some ways, is the canary in the coal mine about the way in which Australians are coping right now. Now, the unemployment rate right now through until the end of March is sitting at 4.3%. And the forecast for May sitting out there a little higher, 4.5% to 4.7%. But what we're going to see here is the unemployment rate through to the end of April, 4.3%. So this is going to be really quite fascinating just as to where this goes to. So flat at the moment, and we know the long-term trend for unemployment has really been sort of very much, you know, full. Now, this is the reason why the government has got so much money in its coffers and why it's able to afford its spending. This is the whole issue of the bracket creep, which, of course, the coalition is seeking to address in its budget and reply, where Angus Taylor goes to. It's also the argument that Chris Minns was making yesterday, the New South Wales Premier, that it's bracket creep that really is affecting people. We showed you during the budget night discussions that the government has increased its tax take since it's been in power by 6.6% a year, so almost twice the rate of inflation. And so this is where, again, the employment rate is so important to the government to be able to afford things like NDIS, universal childcare, and all these types of things. And so at some point, if the inflation rate stays high, if the economy remains fairly stagnant, which it is, then you would expect the unemployment rate to rise. Mm. And that, of course, therefore affects the government's coffers as well. So it does put pressure back on the government if this unemployment rate starts to rise. But then bear in mind that a lot of the employment that's been created since the government came to power is in government-related activities itself. NDIS, healthcare, aged care, childcare, all important things, no doubt, but things that cost the government and cost the taxpayer.
0: Yeah, and which brings into question the productivity question, also the RBA. They have a dual mandate now.
7: Yeah, they
0: and
7: do.
0: That is to bring down inflation but also keep jobs.
7: Yeah, that's right. And so this is the other part about it, because it does put pressure back onto the Reserve Bank if the unemployment rate starts to rise. But the Reserve Bank has said right along the way that it is absolutely determined to beat inflation. It sees that that's its first responsibility. So now if we go forward to the next meeting, which is in June 16, you can see the odds of rates staying on hold. These are money market odds, are sitting at 80.1%. So in other words, you've got about a 19.9% chance. But if we move out to August, markets then say that there's almost a certainty that rates will have been raised again. And then if you get out to December, they say that the rates are perhaps 50-50, that there'll be a fifth rate rise for this year. Now, bear in mind that consumers do not like these increases. It increases their cost of living. And I say, why are you doing this? Because basically what they're trying to do is to almost in some ways break the habit of Australians to just keep on spending and consuming, pushing up inflation, and also to break the expectation of wages to be able to continue to increase. But the consequence of those rising interest rates is potentially higher unemployment, and we're going to see a little bit of that today, a little sense of that today.
0: How do you think the budget cell's going?
7: They're struggling at the moment, and they're struggling to explain it to younger Australians, the very people that they were seeking to help. And they're struggling to explain how they're going to get those people into more homes. So I think this is about the communications. Interesting, Paul Keating jumping in here saying, hey, I think people are whinging. That's not going to go down at all well. I don't think the government should actually be going down that line in the way in which it explains it. And the reason for it is, Paul Keating says, and the government's trying to argue, hey, we're trying to get capital taxed more equivalent to the way in which income and wages are taxed. But what they're missing, because remember, Anthony Albanese and also Jim Chalmers have never worked a day in the private sector in their life, right? What they miss is if you put your capital into a business, you take a risk, you'll go broke. If you go to work, you'd have fewer chances of either being sacked or not receiving that income. And so as a result, given the fact that you want people committing capital, because it is capital committed to business that creates the jobs and creates the economic growth that Australia needs to pay for all of the social policies of the government. So you need to be encouraging people into business, which is the reason why John Howard changed those rules about capital gains tax. And where the government's struggling right now is to explain to these young entrepreneurs, hey, we're going to whack you with massive taxes because you're taking a massive risk. Now, what they fail to realise is a whole bunch of people go broke. Think about the attrition rate of small businesses starting up.
0: We've known that for ages, Rob.
7: Yeah, no, but they're somehow missing
0: it. It's getting worse. Builders.
7: In this conversation, they're missing it here. But you want that attrition rate because you want people having a go, because you want the carrot out there that the ones that do work, you're going to keep a whole bunch of your money. And I think it's a pretty sad thing when I hear people talking to me saying, hey, we're going to tell our kids to go overseas. We talked about this even on Budget Night, you might remember, and that is if you get an ability to go overseas with your idea, your business, because you keep more of what you create, well, I just think that's a terribly sad state of affairs for Australia.
0: I do too. And I spoke to Andrew Charlton about this. He's a MP, yes. Labor MP now, but he was a very successful businessman. He was also...
7: So he should get this, right?
0: He's got to defend the policy, right? Look, and I don't think he's just defending the government's policy right now. I think he does, to an extent, truly believe in these things. But if he sold his business under this new regime, he would have been whacked as well.
7: Yeah.
0: The other thing I put to him, Ross, is CGT aside, but not completely aside, it adds to this feeling in Australia that it's not a good place to start a business. I pointed to him to the example of Firmus, Oliver Curtis.
7: Yep.
0: He's had a real go.
7: Yeah.
0: A very difficult
7: in
0: background
7: Singapore.
0: In Singapore.
7: That's right.
0: Ross, why is that?
7: Well, because the capital was there. Think about what you need to start a business. You need some basic things to start a business. You need optimism, right? That's the first thing. You need capital, plenty of capital. You need incentive. In other words, if it works, that you're going to keep more of what you've got. You need relatively affordable wages. You need affordable energy. And you need an affordable tax system. There's your basics.
0: We've got problems on all those fronts.
7: Exactly. So this is the issue. And so this problem about Australia can't grow any faster than 2% without creating inflation and therefore higher interest rates, and therefore we can't afford a lot of the social reforms that the government's put out. There's the frustration. And again, the government can't explain this because, and I did the last little part of this, it's taxed capital, but it hasn't taxed the other thing, and it doesn't look to be taxing the other thing that could affect all this, consumption. Yeah. In other words, if it wants to bring down, you know, sort of, if you like, the tax scales pretty significantly for business and also for individuals, then consumption sitting out there, and it really hasn't so far had the, shall I say, fortitude to be able to bring that up and bring income taxes
0: down. I love the GST. Let's talk about it. Right. Over to you, Liberals. We'll see if they seize the opportunity. See you soon. Well, we've got some breaking news. Avalon Airport in Victoria has been closed due to a bomb scare. A spokesperson for the airport telling the Herald Sun the domestic terminal was evacuated after a suspicious item was found during the screening process. In a statement to Sky News, Victoria Police says emergency crews were called to the airport just before 6 a.m. and a safety check is now underway. The area has been cordoned off as a precaution. Passengers are being warned to expect delays. A 35-year-old man has been arrested and charged after allegedly stealing camera equipment belonging to one of the victims of the Bondi terror attack. Matt Taylor joins us from Sydney Police HQ. Matt, police allege the camera was pawned days after the theft.
8: That's exactly right, Laura. This 35-year-old arrested and charged with larceny in Sydney's West yesterday after a police investigation into the theft. Now, they allege that the camera equipment was stolen from the grassy reserve next to Bondi Beach in the moments following the Bondi terror attack on the 14th of December and then was pawned for several hundred dollars in the day after the attack. Now, the equipment belonged to one of the victims of the Bondi terror attack. This is 61-year-old Peter Ma, who was one of the victims that was tragically gunned down on December the 14th. He was a former police detective, but he was also a photographer that was filming or photographing the Hanukkah by the Sea event on that evening. Mr. Ma, also a former police detective and a popular member of the Bondi and Eastern Suburbs community. Now, police also believe that there are still photographs on the SD card of that camera that perhaps contain the final images of some of the victims from the Bondi attack and could be useful in any ongoing investigation, of course, into the Bondi terror attack and, of course, the circumstances surrounding that. The man has been released on conditional bail and he'll be back in Blacktown, a local court, next month on June the 22nd. Laura, back to you.
0: Matt, thank you. Victoria Police have charged three teenagers over a spate of arson attacks on Melbourne hospitality venues, several of them allegedly committed while on bail too. Live to Jack Nyhoff, what attacks are these teens accused of being involved in exactly?
9: Laura, two 18-year-old men from Tarneit and a 17-year-old boy from Wyndham Vale arrested yesterday and charged this morning, police saying that they were on bail at the time of these alleged offences. Now, they're accused of attempted arson attacks on two Melbourne hospitality businesses in the CBD, Lardy Da Nightclub, as well as Electric Bar on May 4th. That was a Monday. And then an alleged arson attack on Lardy Da Nightclub on Tuesday, May 5th. Now, vision from that incident shows one of the alleged people conducting that attack catching their clothes on fire while pouring fuel at that venue and lighting it on fire. They've been charged with a string of offences by police, including committing a crime while on bail, as well as committing an indictable offence, aggravated burglary and criminal damage by fire. They were arrested by authorities yesterday. Two were arrested at a shopping centre. One allegedly had a machete knife on him while he was arrested. The second at a property in Tarneit when a warrant was executed there. Let's hear from police.
10: We believe serious and organised crime are involved. So organised crime entities are recruiting young youths, despicably, to do these attacks on their behest and their behalf. I'd say about a dozen offenders still currently at large that we are seeking still at this point in time.
9: Now, police launching a major investigation into response of the spate of attacks on Melbourne businesses. They now say they have arrested somebody from every incident that has happened in the CBD, as well as Paran, a huge operation in response to this. That investigation continuing to find out who exactly is behind this attack, Laura.
0: Thanks so much, Jack. Anthony Albanese has met the family of Kumanjai Little Baby in Alice Springs. The Prime Minister paid his respects, laying flowers at a memorial for the five-year-old near where she went missing at the old-timers' town camp in April. He admits there was clearly a need to ensure living conditions in remote town camps improve.
11: An opportunity just to say to the family, though, that the nation stands with them. They are not alone. Kumanjai Little Baby is known throughout our nation and indeed throughout the world. This is a young person lost far too early under circumstances that are unbearable.
0: Well, South Sydney's Rabbitoh forward Jai Arrow has been forced to retire from the NRL effective immediately. He's only 30 years old and he's been diagnosed with motor neurone disease. And the entire football world has now rallied around him.
12: 178 NRL games, 12 origins, but now Jai Arrow is facing his biggest challenge.
13: I am... progressed, you know, from November until now. Speech is one of those things.
12: The 30-year-old telling Channel 9 he's ready to fight.
13: My first question was, all right, where do I go from now?
12: The news no person wants to hear.
14: You know, it is a sad day. It's probably, you know, it's not what we wanted, but we've got it and we've got to deal with it with him and be there for him. So.
15: It's an insidious and unfair disease, and but our most important priority is to support Jai and Barina, and that's the feeling right through from Wayne and I, the ownership, the board, everyone just wants to be there for them.
12: And while his time on the field has been cut short, Arrow won't be a stranger at South Sydney.
14: He's never let me down, and this club won't let him down now. So he will hang around here as long as he possibly can, okay, even after I'm gone. That's just the DNA of this club, and that's he'll need us, we'll need him. It's as simple as that. And so no one's walking away from anybody. We're just telling you what's going on so that we can be candid with everybody and he can get on with his life and have all the treatment, all the stuff that he's got to go through.
12: He'll go through it with the entire rugby league world behind him.
16: If there's someone that's courageous, tough as anything and will compete and put up a really good fight, it's actually Jai. So just want to send him and his family some love. Yeah, very sad.
17: Our thoughts and prayers are definitely with him and his loved ones. One thing about Jai, though, he's a strong bloke and hopefully, no doubt there's a journey ahead of him, but he's probably the man fit for it. So
14: we're very tired here as a group, and I don't feel that Jai has anything to worry about with regards to our attitude and how we feel about him, because it's very strong and it's real and it'll remain that way. So we'll guide him and help him as much as we possibly can.
12: Arrow debuted for the Broncos in 2016, then played with the Titans before joining South Sydney in 2021. His career may be over, but he's not giving up.
13: I want to do everything I can. Any trial, any medication that, you know, will maintain me for as long as possible. I want to inspire.
12: Jared Pollard, Fox Sports News.
0: Oh, what an amazing guy. And, of course, thinking of his family and the club rallying around him right now, it is good to see. Coming up after the break, a big development when it comes to this flotilla. There's been criticism, sharp criticism, from Penny Wong of an Israeli minister calling his actions totally unacceptable. We'll bring you that update next.
1: Sky News will be back after this short break.

0: Sky News will be back after this short break.
1: Welcome back. New footage has surfaced showing Israeli Minister Ben-Gvir appearing to mock detain activists from an aid flotilla destined for Gaza. Prime Minister Benjamin Netanyahu admitted his behaviour was not in line with Israel's values. The Foreign Minister, Penny Wong, has just released this statement on X saying, "The images we have seen posted by Israeli Minister Ben-Gvir, who Australia has sanctioned, are shocking and unacceptable. We condemn his actions and the degrading actions of Israeli authorities towards those detained. Australia's ambassador, Israel, has made representations to Israel, reiterating our calls for the release of the detained Australians and for Israel to ensure no ill treatment of any detainees and to act in line with international obligations. I have also directed DFAT to call in Israel's ambassador to Australia to reinforce this message." So let's have a look at what Penny Wong is talking about and those images. Adam Parsons has the details.
2: This is Israel's far-right minister, Itamar Ben-Gvir, taunting foreign activists after they were detained at sea. More than 400 people from dozens of countries were arrested by Israeli authorities after the latest attempt to sail a humanitarian flotilla to Gaza. They were taken to the port of Ashdod.
3: Free, free Palestine!
2: Check it, check it, check it, check it. Held, restrained, forced into stress positions, and Ben-Gvir strolled among them, shouting slogans and encouraging the police to ignore any defiance. Now, the flotilla had sailed from Turkey before being intercepted by Israeli naval forces near Cyprus, and all those people were then brought into Israel. Ben-Gvir is a politician who's famous for his strident, unapologetic beliefs and his pride in his own extremism. Ben-Gvir was the man who successfully pushed for Israel to introduce a very controversial new law that makes the death penalty the default sentence for Palestinians convicted of certain terrorism offences, a law that he celebrated with champagne after it passed through the Israeli parliament. So he's no stranger to controversy. But has he gone too far this time, even by his own standards? Because the backlash has been significant. First came this from Israel's foreign minister, Gideon Saar, a man who's constantly claimed that the flotillas are just publicity stunts, but who now turned against his cabinet colleague. Saar publicly rebuked Ben-Gvir, accusing him of turning a sensitive military operation into what he called a disgraceful spectacle that damaged Israel internationally. And then a wave of global outrage. Foreign Secretary Yvette Cooper said she was appalled. The Italian Prime Minister, Giorgia Meloni, summoned the Israeli ambassador, writing, "The images of the Israeli minister Ben-Gvir are unacceptable. Italy demands an apology." Among those detained was Margaret Connolly. Now, she's the sister of the Irish president, Catherine Connolly. And the president said she was proud of her sister. Ireland's foreign minister condemned what she called utterly appalling and unacceptable behaviour. France and Canada both summoning Israeli ambassadors to vent their anger. And there was even a rare rebuke from Ben-Gvir's own boss, the Israeli Prime Minister Benjamin Netanyahu, said Ben-Gvir's actions were not in line with Israel's values and norms. Now, Netanyahu says the activists are now all going to be deported, but these images will linger on of an Israeli minister sneering and mocking at a time when Israel is desperately short of global support and friends who don't come draped in an American flag.
1: Let's bring it back home. It's a week since the budget was handed down. The sell's always difficult, but this time around it feels a little bit more difficult. Let's bring in Tim Ayres. He's the Industry and Innovation Minister. He joins me here in the studio. Do you think this sell would have been a bit easier if you just limited CGT changes to housing? Because that is the central promise of this budget, is it not?
4: Well, it's certainly true that what the budget offers for first home buyers into the future is a levelling of the playing field. Like, that is for young people who feel like the scales are tipped against them in the property market.
1: How does that work? This is one of the big.
4: Because that's how you do these kind of changes.
1: I know, but it's
4: right?
1: Not really like, leveling the playing
4: yeah,
1: field
4: but,
1: now.
4: But
1: is it?
4: But it in the same way that those original changes have distorted the playing field over time for people, this set of changes will make a real difference over time. And it's not the only thing that the government is doing in the housing market, of course. Like, there's not one magical lever that you can pull in the housing market to resolve all of these challenges. Oh. We are on the supply questions, on the income questions as well, yeah. You know, really focused on lifting the incomes of low and middle-income Australians. Yeah. And also these tax changes will remove that distortion and restore some fairness to the system.
1: Well, how does, though, taxing all asset classes more help people get into housing?
4: Well, I think on the changes that have been made more broadly than the property market, that there is, you know, of course there's mixed views out there, and of course there's going to be a hot contest
1: hey, what
4: after
1: feedback are you
4: after
1: getting, Tim?
4: Well, I'm getting all sorts of mixed. All sorts of feedback. Yeah, of course, of course. Like these are significant changes.
1: Sure.
4: It is a change in the government's approach, and it's our obligation to explain that. No problems at all.
1: It's
4: going as you would expect it to. There is controversy.
1: Not very well.
4: Well. Of course, there's always controversy when you do difficult change. But if you look at the substance here, the Treasurer is engaging with, in particular, the startup community about how we make sure these changes land in a way that supports the dynamism of that important, small but important part of the Australian economy.
1: So when are those carve-outs coming?
4: Well, we've already made decisions in the budget, research and development tax incentive changes that are really important. 2-year loss carryback, instant asset write-offs.
1: But on
4: those
1: CGT,
4: are significant.
1: There was a promise of consultation
4: in
1: the budget as well. And now we have today this revelation that it was only ever just going to be on housing, these CGT changes. And Treasury, in the last 4 weeks before the budget, said, actually, why don't you do all asset classes?
4: Well,
1: it looks like a tax grab.
4: It certainly isn't that. I mean, Jim has explained that the impact of these changes over the forwards will be neutral.
1: Sure.
4: Improvements in revenue terms are being returned to the budget bottom line. Like there is that is
1: returned to taxpayers with this measly $250
4: a year. Well, there's a range of changes, including changes for small business that are very positive.
1: Sure.
4: Like the locking in the changes that we've made on loss carryback and instant asset write-offs provides real certainty for small business. It's a real improvement.
1: Though.
4: Yeah, because there's of course a political discussion about this, but in substance, the Treasurer is engaged in this area as he indicated in the budget that he would be. We'll keep working those issues through. But in substance, what this does is an important reform, an important rebalancing of the tax system. We're not as some of the social media memes indicate, abolishing the capital gains tax discount.
1: And might I just add that didn't come from mainstream media
4: or
1: political opponents.
4: Yeah, look,
1: that is a grassroots reaction from the business community.
4: Sure. But let me just finish the point.
1: Are you saying sure as in buy that?
4: No, let me finish the point though, Laura. The capital gains tax discount will now be based on real gains, not nominal gains.
1: Yeah,
4: that is a more rational, more
1: tax,
4: effective.
1: Though.
4: Well, no.
1: It's not.
4: So if
1: unless we're in a really high inflation environment.
4: But for many businesses over time,
1: their
4: gains
1: there.
4: Are not. You know, they will pay.
1: 15 years.
4: You know, some people will pay less tax. Some people on capital gains may end up being treated differently and being paid more.
1: And what circumstances
4: do
1: you think you'd pay less tax? Because,
4: well,
1: forgive me if I'm wrong, but a government doesn't design a CGT tax like this to take less tax. For more revenue.
4: These tax changes are being designed with the objective, come back to what is the core objective here, mm-hmm. in housing is to remove those distortions from the housing market that have tipped the scales in the wrong direction.
1: Okay. Why not give young people a fair shake?
4: Well, it's the right thing to do to make sure that we've got an even approach across asset classes. And you know, we've made significant changes in the interests of wage earners over the course of the term of this government.
1: Are you saying 68 cents a day is a significant change?
4: Well, we've delivered 5 tax cuts for wage earners.
1: So
4: we've worked hard to lift wages as well so that Australians earn more and keep more of what they earn.
1: Do you think they feel like they're keeping more of what they earn?
4: Well, I think that they noticed that our opponents went to the last election with a plan to lift income tax for ordinary Australians.
1: But now your opponents have promised to give back bracket creep.
4: Well,
1: that was a mistake.
4: Our opponents are in a fine old mess, aren't they? Mm. Angus Taylor was the angry performance last week. It feels like 3 weeks ago, but last week was an angry performance with an uncosted, unfunded...
1: Sure, but you're in government, Tim.
4: Yeah.
1: It feels messy, does it not?
4: Listen, you raised him. I wouldn't have pointed to the sort of ramshackle mess that is the coalition's approach on tax and budget. I mean, this is a party that it left us with escalating deficits, promised surpluses, never delivered them, went to the last election with a proposal for an income tax increase, and now are proposing a unfunded, uncosted proposition that could only lead to cuts to Medicare and health and education.
1: Well, let's talk about messy and angry then. Enter Chris Minns.
4: Oh, yes.
1: He says that you're taking too much of people's own money and that what you've done is not reform.
4: Well, my experience is that there's always... some contest between levels of government in Australia. Mm. And the truth on bracket creep and tax reform and income reform for ordinary Australians is this is a government that has done the big things here. 5 income tax cuts, lift to the wages of ordinary Australians.
1: Yeah, which has been all chewed up by inflation.
4: And that means that incomes have risen. That is a good thing. We have done the big things in this area. Now, Anthony Albanese has led a government that's worked.
1: This is not me speaking. This is saying something that he says something needs to be urgently done about bracket creep. What you've done in this budget is very far from urgent.
4: 5 income tax cuts for ordinary Australians.
1: This is a Labor premier saying that he's meant to be on your team. He doesn't buy what you're trying to sell now.
4: We are a government that is working carefully across party lines with state governments right around Australia. You know, in my own work, the kind of culture and the leadership approach that Anthony Albanese has taken means that I'm working carefully with governments like the Rockliffe government, the Malinauskas government, the Cook government. Chris means that I'm working carefully with governments like the Rockliffe government, the Malinauskas government, the Cook government, Chrisafulli government.

0: Would you rule out changing the CGT changes that were put in the budget? Now that you've got feedback from the community, is there a chance that you will and should just limit it to housing?
1: Well, in substance, these reforms are very clear. We're very clear. We're, yeah. As we've said, as Jim said, on budget night itself...
0: Is there a chance that you might come to a different view, though, Tim?
1: Jim Chalmers is leading those discussions with the startup community to make sure these changes landed the right way. It is a they are in a different situation. We're working carefully with that community, with the tech sector, because that's what's in the national interest.
0: You might come to a different view, though.
1: Well, no. I've said we've landed our approach in the budget in terms of that narrow set of questions around startups and venture capital. Of course, Jim will keep working those issues through. There's some implementation questions, and I know from my own discussions with that sector, there's plenty of room for a good discussion there, and we're keeping it moving because that's in the interests of what is an important, small but important part of the Australian economy.
0: Did Treasury get it wrong here? Your political instincts were right to start with.
1: We've landed a good budget.
0: Okay.
1: We've landed a good budget.
0: Yeah, have you seen the polls?
1: It will. Well, no, I don't pay too much attention to those. I mean, I've been pretty consistent over the years. I have been pretty consistent on that question.
0: A politician telling me that I don't pay attention to the polls.
1: I have been pretty consistent over my whole life in politics.
0: Okay.
1: Right. We are a government that wants to do the big things in the Australian national interest. And so we know that.
0: Based on the feedback you've had over the last week, is there a chance that you would go to Jim Chalmers and say, you know what, maybe we should just limit the CGT changes to housing only because it will make a more crisp message about what you're trying to sell,
1: is
0: that more people will get into their own homes.
1: This is a very good budget. This is a very good budget that achieves
0: real change. So you've got everything absolutely right.
1: Well, we have said that we are going to, I'm not sure how much we can go around the mulberry bush on this question, Laura. But in relation to that narrow set of questions, Jim was clear on budget night. We've been consistent ever since.
0: Okay.
1: And to be fair, we're engaging on some of these questions in the lead-up to the budget.
0: Okay.
1: That's the
0: fair
1: normal
0: enough
1: approach.
0: All right, a couple of other questions today because One Nation is about to unveil a new gas tax policy. It would include scrapping the PRRT altogether. These are all grandfathered measures, by the way. It would mean a 10% royalty tax at the gas well for offshore only, and this is all just offshore, and it would mean a kind of Norway-style investment equity scheme for the taxpayer. Do you like anything there?
1: Well, it's really playing catch-up with where the Albanese government has got to on the gas reservation decision that we announced in the budget. That is a landmark Labor reform, reserving 20% of Australian gas exports for Australian industry and Australian households. So not a taxation arrangement, but a reservation arrangement that imposes a heavy burden. It's a significant obligation.
0: Yeah.
1: On Australian
0: would raise
1: gas
0: revenue,
1: exporters,
0: would it not?
1: Yeah, well, our focus.
0: And it would cost the taxpayer as well.
1: Our focus is on making Australian heavy industry more competitive through having the lowest possible gas prices.
0: Okay.
1: Supporting our electricity system and supporting households. That's our approach. It's a much bigger, much bolder approach.
0: Yeah.
1: We do have special investment vehicles that contain future fund, hundreds of billions of dollars, our various other special investment vehicles investing in Australian manufacturing.
0: Fund, right?
1: One Nation has voted against all of those propositions with their friends in the Liberal Party.
0: Now they've come up with this. Can we just, like a 10% royalty?
1: The reservation's a much bigger reform. Much bigger reform.
0: At the gas well, you wouldn't support something like that?
1: Because we're focused on a reservation scheme that reserves Australian gas for Australian industry and Australian households. That's going to underscore our future competitiveness and future energy advantage.
0: Okay.
1: That's what we've delivered. We will really deliver it. These right-wing parties will continue a contest amongst each other trying to establish some brand differentiation.
0: This is why this is so interesting, right? Mm. It's not, you know, typically One Nation. This is hugely interventionist in an industry that has, you know, got behind One Nation, I would say. And it's where their constituents are. That's why I ask you, because they're talking about this kind of Norwegian scheme for future investment.

0: where taxpayers take a risk, but also there could be huge reward on the other side of that. Do you think there is merit in looking at something
1: like
0: that?
1: It's just catch-up politics.
0: Well, it's not catch-up because you haven't done it.
1: It's catch-up politics because our reform in gas reservation is a much bigger reform that is real, that will be implemented by a real government,
0: yeah.
1: that will deliver a real change for Australians, and in particular, right. will deliver that change in terms of future competitiveness for Australian heavy industry, our foundational industrial capacity,
0: okay.
1: that will deliver for blue collar jobs in the regions and suburbs. This is a sort of far right political seminar, basically.
0: Mm.
1: It's about the contest between the Liberals and Nationals and One Nation about who can outdo yeah. each other. We've delivered the big reform in gas. It's a generational landmark Labor reform that will reshape the future economy in the interests of Australians and in particular okay. in the interests of heavy manufacturing.
0: Ed Husic's not exactly a notable far-right politician, though, is he?
1: Certainly not. No, he's a...
0: He says there should be a 25% yeah, tax on revenue.
1: Of course there's different views
0: okay,
1: around
0: that's
1: the place.
0: Not a far-right like,
1: I'm
0: not, view.
1: Yeah, no, I'm saying Mrs Hanson and her colleagues are engaged in a sort of boutique seminar on this question. That's fine. They are playing catch-up with a landmark Labor reform on gas reservation that is a much bigger piece of policy than whatever it is okay. that these people are going to announce this afternoon.
0: One final question, just to really make everyone in the studio nervous about timing here. AI. I know yeah. Anthropic has been here this week and you've probably been meeting yeah. with a former ambassador to Australia. What are they asking for? Are they asking you to relax on copyright laws for a quid pro quo in exchange for greater investment and engagement here?
1: We've been really clear on this copyright question.
0: Yeah.
1: The first thing is that there'll be no undermining of copyright protections mm-hmm. with the Albanese government in Australia.
0: Right, no tinkering, no change, no undermining.
1: No undermining.
0: Does no undermining mean no change? Because
1: I was hoping to keep going and just do the second bit, which is, yeah. of course, there is a problem here where copyright holders, creatives, yeah. authors, who we want to protect and make sure that they are being paid for their hard work.
0: Mm-hmm.
1: I do want to see them get a fair shake, and I do want to see where we can find opportunities for money to flow for them, mm. then I want to see that.
0: But does no undermining mean no change?
1: Well, we won't be undermining copyright protections.
0: Does that mean no change?
1: We are not envisaging a change to copyright protections, oh, right?
0: Like, but I mean, I know I've got PTSD from, Albo saying 50 times no yeah. change to negative gearing. So does no undermining mean no change?
1: It means that there will be no circumstance where people have less copyright protections. We are not contemplating... We're not in the middle of some process of contemplating copyright change. I do want to see people being paid. I do want to see, and we have been as engaged with representatives of copyright holders on these questions who share that ambition as well.
0: Mm-hmm.
1: And we'll keep talking, we'll keep listening to people because this is an important issue for okay. Australia and defending not just the rights of copyright holders but also... the Australian culture that we've developed over time,
0: indeed.
1: Authors, artists, playwrights, bands, musicians, like that's yep. an important part
0: news.
1: Of our culture.
0: Exactly.
1: News. It's all making sure that we back them is pretty important to this government.
0: All right, good to see you put your shoes on. We'll check in with you soon,
1: please.
0: Tim, thank you. Housing has been one of the big issues being addressed in the budget, but what hasn't been in focus is the impact of short-term rental accommodation on the housing and rental market, Airbnb. Joining me now is Nicole Gurran. She's an urban and regional planning professor at Sydney University. Thanks so much for your time. I appreciate it because your research is quite instructive. There are concerns about the impact on house prices and rental costs because of the explosion in the Airbnb market, for want of a better term. How is that impacting house prices, as you've been able to figure out?
2: Yeah, look, the key issue, of course, in Australia right now is the lack of affordable and available rental supply. And that's where the intersection with short-term rentals really hurts. We know from our research, as well as abundant international research, that what happens when you have an unregulated short-term rental market is that areas that are tourism hotspots also often tend to have rental market pressures, and our study certainly shows that. And when you see permanent rental homes being diverted to the short-term rental stock, such as in places like the City of Sydney, for instance, where, you know, sometimes up to 30 times the number of permanent rental vacancies are actually available on a platform such as Airbnb, that's when you really see the problem.
0: So how would you describe it, Nicole? Is it a massive distortion? Is it locking families out of the suburbs that they want to live in?
2: Look, that's how you describe the rental crisis and the overall housing supply crisis, for sure. But short-term rentals play a role. They exacerbate that issue anywhere where you do have a tight rental constraint. We simply need to have a policy framework for A, understanding where short-term rentals are and listings trends around that. States have taken some baby steps towards that in terms of registration. We still need platforms to come to the party in most of the jurisdictions by providing clearer, more transparent data and being accountable for the accuracy of that data. But then that allows states also need to allow local councils to then respond to their local housing market circumstances by, where necessary, restricting the use of residential homes on the short-term rental market.
0: Do you think the Byron Bay Shire example is a good one? They've limited short-term stays to protect communities. I think it's to around 60 days.
2: Yeah, the Byron example is a great example because there the planning system has been used to say, actually, Byron has a really important visitor economy. There are parts of the Shire where there has always been and where there always should be, probably, residential style short-term rental accommodation, and in those precincts it's absolutely unrestricted. But in other parts of the Shire where they also have a crippling need for affordable rental housing, when they get new housing supply they want to preserve that for local residents to live in, and so restricting the number of nights to, you know, the equivalent of 2 months in a year means that residents can still use their own homes on the holiday rental platform like Airbnb when they go away, if they choose to do that, but it's preserving permanent homes in the housing market. Now, we're yet to see how that model will take place. In fact, I'm working with the council to do some research on that, but it's an important step to really plan for short-term rentals as part of the housing system and also, of course, as part of the visitor economy as well.
0: Nicole, it's fascinating. I think something that state governments really need to get ahead of. We'll see you soon.
2: Thanks very much.
0: Let's take you live now to Angus Taylor, who's just spoken at the Australian Energy Producers Conference. He's now taking questions.
3: I support getting more oil and gas out from under the ground, but I also support, as I said a moment ago, letting state governments make the decisions on local projects. The federal government should be getting out of this. Now, can I answer the question before you interrupt me? This federal government has decided it's going to impose a whole series of environmental standards and other standards on state governments. We want federal governments to get out and let state governments get on with the job. Now, state governments have to get on with the job, but let me tell you this. There is a huge amount of oil and gas in Australia which can be drilled, which we can extract now in the Beetaloo, in the Taroom Trough, in the Browse Basin. All of these are areas where we want to see drilling and production happening as fast as we possibly can. We'll leave it to the state governments to get on with that, but they need to make those decisions in a speedy way so that people are given certainty.
4: But leader, is your
3: policy, we'll keep going.
4: Is your policy not at odds with the state Liberals?
3: Our policy is to get more oil and gas out from under the ground and leave it to the state governments to make decisions and get approvals on a timely in a timely way.
5: Should we keep going? Make those decisions on a project by project basis, or do you support moratoriums?
3: No, we like project by project. That's how we prefer it, of course. But they've got to do it, or region by region, and basin by basin. But they've got to do it in a timely way. That's what we want to see. We'll keep going.
6: The One Nation under its gas policy, there is some government equity and exploration where do you stand on that? Is that something that a coalition government would pursue?
3: Well, I have only just seen the policy, but let me tell you, I don't support putting more taxes on oil and gas, which I think is part of the policy. It's an important point I want to make here. Susie just said a moment ago that Australia is receiving $22 billion of tax revenues from the oil and gas industry. I want that number to go up. I want that number to go up. But let me tell you how I want it to go up. I want it to go up because there's more investment and more production of oil and gas in this country. More investment, more jobs, more opportunities for Australians. That's how we do it. And that means we've got to have an approval process where the federal government gets out, hands it over to the state governments, and the state government make timely approvals and give clarity to industry about that investment. That has not been the case. I've been fighting the Victorian moratorium, statewide moratorium, since 2010. You know that, Angela. And this is completely unacceptable right now if we're going to get more tax revenues from the oil and gas industry and more opportunity and fuel security from the oil and gas industry. Well, that's not something we're proposing.
6: Do you support the government taking an ownership stake? Oil or gas?
3: Well, I don't think the government's proposing to take ownership stakes in oil and gas. Well, that's One Nation, it's not the government. Your question was about the government. We'll keep going.
4: On another matter, are you concerned about the treatment of Australian flotilla that's being captured by Israel?
3: Look, I haven't been briefed on that, but I'm very happy to come back to you with some comments on
4: that. Just on that same topic, have you seen the Israel minister Itamar Ben-Gvir taunting those activists, and what are your thoughts on that?
3: Again, I haven't seen the details of that, so I'm happy to come back when I've had a chance to have
4: a look. About walking back net zero, the government's announced more funding for the Great Barrier Reef today to prevent it from coming out. Yes.
3: We obviously support the Great Barrier Reef, and we want a strong barrier reef that is going to prosper into the future. Of course we want to see that. Of course we want. Well, you know, at the end of the day, this government lectures people about its net zero policies, but let me tell you what it's delivered. And delivery is what counts in the end. You can carry on and sermonise to people all you like, but it's delivery that counts. And here's the delivery. Electricity prices up 40%. And emissions have barely moved under this hopeless energy minister. When I was energy minister, prices down 10% and emissions down 10%. That's outcomes. See, the thing about this Labor government is it's all in the press release, it's all in the talk, it's all in the rhetoric, and it's never in the delivery. We see that in the economy. We see that in energy. We see that in the way small business has been treated over recent years. Australians have had enough. They've had a gutful of it. All the talk, get to outcomes. Chris Bowen's not delivering the outcomes.
7: Mr. Tully, you mentioned in your speech your support of nuclear power. Mm. Is that not at risk of running the same mistakes as your predecessor?
3: No. I mean, I've long supported getting rid of the moratorium, and we should get rid of the moratorium.
4: Are you against moratoriums in general, and specifically...
3: You've got to give me a specific moratorium to answer that question. I'm not going to announce anti-moratorium.
4: In your speech, you did not like moratoriums. You did make that
3: statement. That was in the context of statewide gas based
4: gas moratorium.
3: Yeah, the Victorian moratorium I've always opposed. I've opposed that before. Yeah, look, I have opposed the statewide moratoriums in Victoria for many, many years. There's localised debates that have got to go on about individual gas projects and renewable projects and all sorts of other projects. That's the purview of the state government. What I would say to state governments is make decisions, make them fast, give clarity and let investment happen wherever it can possibly happen.
6: In terms of the South East, is there any criticisms of any criticisms around the capital gains changes, how's for wealthy business people who are feasted on lightly taxed capital gains?
3: It's just more nonsense from Paul Keating. We've had a lot of nonsense. I mean, this is the Paul Keating who said putting Australian values at the centre of our immigration policy, Australian values, was racist. I mean, seriously? Every small business owner in